0: Frank and I went out and brought you in. Mitch, too.
1: What was I doing meanwhile?
0: Sleeping, apparently.
1: Sleeping? The last thing I remember, Mitch and I were outside, lost in a thick fog.
0: That's right.
1: And then we saw the ship's light and began to walk towards it, and then...
0: And then what, Jet?
1: Well, I'm not sure. I felt so terribly tired.
0: We both felt so tired. You and Mitch lay down on the ice and fell asleep. And you slept soundly until now.
1: But
0: what was the light you saw, Jet?
1: The light?
0: Yes. At first you thought it was the light of this ship. But it was orange, not white. And far from guiding you here, it led you away from us. In completely the wrong direction.
1: Yes, I remember now. When it shone on us, we felt warm. And it was that made us so sleepy.
0: Didn't you hear Lemmy and I calling you over the radio?
1: In a vague kind of way, yes, I did.
0: And why didn't you answer us, instead of giving us a list of quotations about sleep?
1: Did I? What were they?
0: One was about sleep being beloved from pole to pole.
2: And the other was about knitting.
0: Sleep that knits up the raveled sleeve of care.
2: That's it.
1: Strange I should remember that, after all these years.
0: Oh?
1: I've completely forgotten it until now. Methought I heard a voice cry, sleep no more. Macbeth doth murder sleep. The innocent sleep. Sleep that knits up the raveled sleeve of care. Funny I can remember that. I don't remember saying it when I was outside, though. Oh, gosh, I feel cold.
2: Here you are, mate. You drink this.
1: Oh, thanks, Lemmy.
0: Jet, what was the light you saw? The orange one?
1: I don't know. We were so sure it was the light of the ship.
0: Even when you got right up to it?
1: Yes, Doc. It was about the same height from the ground.
0: Did it throw a beam?
1: A beam?
0: Yeah.
1: No, come to think of it, it didn't. Not a beam like the headlight of the ship.
0: And that didn't strike you as strange?
1: By that time, Doc, I felt so sleepy, I just didn't care about anything, so long as I could sleep.
0: And how about when you did? Did you have any peculiar dreams? Like the one you had when Whittaker died?
1: No, not like that. It was a pleasant dream.
0: But you did dream. What about?
1: I was walking across a hot, sandy desert.
0: Yeah.
1: An orange-colored sun was in the sky, and its rays permeated me with a soft warmth.
0: Uh-huh.
1: Then, suddenly, I topped a rise. I found myself gazing down at a shallow valley. It was so long, it stretched from horizon to horizon. It was filled with what appeared to be a forest of plants, like sticks of rhubarb, with blue-green leaves and reddish-purple stalks. But they were about 6 feet high. They grew so thick, there couldn't have been more than a few inches between them. Then, right in the center of the valley was a city, built of, red stone or mud. I couldn't tell from where I was. All the houses were rectangular in shape, with flat roofs. And they were built terrace fashion, like those old pueblos you find in Southwest America.
2: Were there any people there?
1: Well, if there were, I didn't see any. Well, the place seemed to be a ruin, and the rhubarb forest had grown right up to its walls.
2: Oh, it was a walled city?
1: Well, in a way, yes.
2: How do you mean, in a way? Either it was walled or it wasn't.
1: Well, what I took to be walls at first turned out to be the sides of a colossal artificial plateau on which the city was built.
2: Oh.
1: The rhubarb had even got up there. I could see it growing on the rooftops.
2: Seems to me you dreamt about Babylon and the Hanging Garden.
1: Then I heard the voices.
2: The voices?
0: Go on, Jeff.
1: Pathetic, wailing voices. Oh, they were dreadful to hear. It was as though they were crying out for help, for me to help them.
2: Well, what help did they want?
1: Well, they wanted me to take them somewhere. Home, they said.
0: But you didn't see anybody?
1: No, Doc. Only the city, and the blue and red forest waving in the gentle breeze.
2: Hmm. Oh, bloody. Of course you heard voices. It was me and Frank.
1: What?
2: Well, just before you woke up, we was watching the Earth sink below the horizon. And Frank said he'd like to take a look at Earth and home through the telescope before it dipped out of sight completely. You must have heard us, and our voices got all mixed up with your dream.
0: Yes, Lemmy, that sounds plausible enough.
1: Well, the dream was vivid enough. It seemed so real. But for those tragic voices coming from the city, it was so pleasant, so very pleasant. I was almost sorry to wake up, Doc, I can tell you.
2: Well, that makes a change. Most of the dreams we've all been having up to now have been so horrible, you couldn't wake up fast enough.
1: How's Mitch, Doc? Did he dream too?
0: I don't know, Jet. He's not awake yet.
1: Pass me another drink, Lemmy. I still feel cold, deep down inside.
2: Yes, mate. One cup of tea. Coming up.

0: Mitch awoke from a dreamless sleep half an hour later. And, as with Jet, seemed none the worse from his experience, except to complain of how cold his legs and feet were. But an hour after waking, he ceased to complain and was more his normal self. Frank, rather than risk venturing into the bitter cold of the Martian polar night, even to go the short distance between the airlock and the transport truck parked outside, spent the night with us. Next morning, when the early rising sun had rapidly warmed the thin atmosphere, Frank returned to his own ship to supervise the unloading of the equipment needed to carry the first party on its expedition down towards the Martian equator. An hour before sunset, all work ceased, and every man returned to his own ship to spend his second night on the Red Planet. On the third day, we were ready. The first expedition could now start out on its 3,000-mile journey.
1: Hello, Space Fleet. Flagship calling freighter number 2. Come in, please.
2: Hello, Flagship. Space Fleet freighter number 2 here, receiving you loud and clear.
1: Hello, number 2. How are things with you up there?
2: Fine, thanks, Skipper.
1: Oh, listen, number 2.
2: Yes, sir?
1: Tomorrow morning, the first party will be on its way. It's time to bring the third ship down.
2: Well, she's all ready. Just waiting for the word.
1: You can descend as soon as your position in free orbit is favorable for making the landing.
2: The boys can hardly wait.
1: And by the time you get down, Doc, Lemmy, and I will be on our way in the land transport machines. Frank will be in charge while we're gone.
2: Yes, sir.
1: As soon as you've unloaded your cargo, you'll return to free orbit for another load and bring that down, too. Then Frank will start out after us with the second caravan, and you'll remain on the deck. Your ship will then become the main relay station between the land expedition and the rest of the fleet.
2: I quite understand, Skipper. Pity we won't be down there in time to give you a send-off.
1: Thanks, number 2. And good luck with the landing.
2: And good luck to you, too, sir.
1: Thank you. Well, Mitch, I think it's about time we started.
3: Well, we're all ready, Jeff. Doc and Lemmy are out there aboard the truck.
1: Grimshaw.
4: Sir.
1: We're off. And we'll leave you in charge of the Discovery. When number 2 gets down, one of his men will take over. And you can get back to number 1 and get ready to follow in our tracks with Frank's expedition in 4 or 5 days.
4: Yes, sir, and good luck. Take care of yourselves.
1: We will. We'll keep in touch. Now, let us out, will you?
4: Airlock. Contact.
5: Hello, Lemmy. Let me in, will you?
4: Right. Here you are, Cobber. I thought Jet would be riding in his truck.
3: No, Lemmy. I'm afraid you'll have to put up with me for the first couple of 100 miles anyway. And then we'll change round. Now shove over, mate, and let me get into the driving seat.
4: Yeah, sure.
3: I'll call up Jet, will you? See if he's ready to move off.
4: Hello, Jet. You settled in yet?
6: Hello, Lemmy. Ready to go whenever you are. You lead the way.
4: Okay, Mitch. Start her up.
3: Now, let's take it slowly. It's a long time since I handled one of these things. Let's see. Now, that's it. Now, power. Well, all okay in the motor department. Indicators all working. Brake off. Away we go.
4: And Jet's on his way, too. Look, he's falling in behind us.
3: Wacko. Well, Lemmy, this is it. Man's first exploration of Mars is about to begin. And take your last look at the Discovery. You won't be seeing her for some months.
4: How many miles are we going to cover on this trip?
3: Oh, roughly about 7,000.
4: Well, let's hope the truck's staying up to it. What do we do if we get a breakdown? We can't ring up a garage and ask them to throw a sink, can we?
3: Oh, Frank and his mechanics will only be a couple of days behind us. We just sit tight until he rolls up.
4: And how far do we go before we leave this ice behind and get down to where the climate is warmer?
3: Oh, about 400 miles. Maybe a little less.
4: Well, the way we're traveling, it would take us about 3.5 days, including the stops at night.
3: Well, that's about it, Lemmy. I don't think you can expect any change in the scenery for at least that time.
4: And what will it change to?
3: Well, that's what we'd like to know. That's what we're going to find out.

0: And so we set out across the glaring white wastelands of the South Polar ice cap towards the warmer climes of the temperate zone nearer the equator. The gray transport trucks, looking almost black against the gleaming white of the ice, resembled two lines of beetles slowly wending their way across a barrel of flour. There were three trucks in each caravan. First came the tractor, with its roomy, airtight cabin, in which sat its crew of two men, one to drive, the other to navigate. In tow was the living quarters vehicle, a huge, tank-like machine, which in its base carried the food, water, surveying tools, spare clothing, and other personal equipment essential for the trip. On the upper deck, hermetically sealed to the circular platform, were the living quarters themselves, looking like transportable Eskimo igloos. And finally came the cargo truck, carrying the necessary fuel, oxygen tanks, and other equipment too bulky to be stored beneath the living quarters. Soon the two great spaceships had been left far behind, until finally they disappeared from view over the horizon, and all contact with them, except by radio, was gone. We were alone, just the four of us, two in each caravan, slowly plowing our way across the great white desert. That first day, we covered 160 miles. At sunset, we stopped the trucks and prepared to bed down for the night. Darkness fell, and with it came the bitter cold of the Martian night. It was so cold outside that the heaters had to be turned on to full pressure to keep us from freezing, even within our double-skinned living quarters. All night, the two caravans stood under the black, diamond-studded sky while we slept. Next morning, half an hour after sunrise, we were on our way again, and by noon had covered another 70 miles.
1: Hello, Mitch. Jet calling.
2: Yeah, Jet. Hearing you.
1: We're going to halt. Stop your truck. We'll come up alongside you.
2: Right. What's up, Mitch? Something wrong? Not that I'm aware of, Lemmy.
1: We'll stop here for food.
2: Food? Oh, come to think of it, I can't do it a bite.
1: As soon as you've had your meal, Mitch, join me outside, will you? And bring the number one kit with you.
2: How about me, Jet? Can I come out too?
1: Not this time, Lemmy. Maybe next stop.
2: Just my luck. I'd like to go out and stretch my legs a bit.
3: Oh, never mind, Lemmy. By way of compensation, I'll get the meal ready and you can take it easy.
2: Oh, that's very nice of you, mate.
4: Hello, Landfleet. Polar Base calling. Come in, please.
2: Take it easy, did you say, Mitch? Hello, Frank. Barnett here. What can I do for you?
4: Number two's on its way. Present line of flight indicates she'll pass right over you. You should see her.
2: Oh? How high is she?
4: 2,000 feet.
2: Oh, then we could hardly miss her, could we? Thanks for the news, Frank. We'll keep a lookout. Hello, Jet. Lemmy here. Just had a call from base.
1: Yes, Lemmy, I heard it.
2: You want to talk to number two? I can hook you up.
1: No, Lemmy, not now. I'll talk to him after he's landed.
2: Right. Yeah, wait a minute. That's number two approaching already.
3: Yeah, Lemmy. Well, she's traveling pretty fast, isn't she?
2: That's just what I was thinking. Blimey. Fast over us like a streak of lightning. Happy landings, boys, and keep your noses in at night. It's perishing cold down here.
3: Hello, Jet. Number two was pretty low and traveling fast, too.
1: Yes, Mitch.
3: I suppose she's all right.
1: Oh, they got plenty of time to slow down to landing speed before they get to base. Tell Lemmy to keep in contact. Let me know when number two touches down.
3: Right.
2: Yes, mate.
3: Oh, thanks, Cobber.
2: Well, what'd you find out there?
3: Oh, we weren't looking for much, Lemmy. Just dug up a couple of samples of the soil, that's all.
2: Oh. Well, when do we move off?
3: Whenever you're ready. You drive, will you? I have to mark up the map, show the precise spot where the samples came from.
2: Right. Motor on. Hold on to your helmet. Here we go.
3: Any word from base about number two?
2: Yes, mate. She made a safe landing and the boys are already unloading her. Hello, base. Land fleet calling. Come in, please.
4: Hello, Lemmy. Hearing you.
2: Routine check. Coming up. I've now been traveling 2.5 days and have covered 327 miles. I've now stopped for midday meal. We'll continue journey northwards within 1 hour.
4: Check.
2: How about you? You got anything to report?
4: Number two is on his way down with the second load of supplies. Should be landing within 2 hours and the ship should pass right over you again.
2: When do you start out after us, Frank?
4: Shouldn't be long now. Pretty well everything we need is already loaded in our trucks and the tractor's all hooked up. As soon as number two gets down again, we'll transfer the final load and with luck we'll start out at dawn tomorrow.
2: Good show, mate. We'll keep a lookout for number two. I'll let you know as soon as we sight her.
4: Thanks, Lemmy. Hear from you later, then.
2: Yes, mate.
1: Put Mitch on, will you, please?
3: Hello, Jet.
1: Mitch, have you looked towards the north recently?
3: No, why?
1: A few minutes ago, Doc noticed what we think to be a cloud bank on the horizon. Would you take a look out of the cabin window, see if you can see it?
3: Yeah, sure. Hold on, will you?
2: Where did he say it was?
3: To the north.
2: Well, it looks pretty clear to me. The ice stretches clear to the horizon, as flat as a pancake, and... Hey, wait a minute. I think I do see it. There's a lighter tinge of mauve, like a thin, wavy line. Can you see it?
3: Yeah. Hello, Jet. Yes, we can see it. Is it a cloud bank?
1: How should I know? That's why we wanted your opinion.
2: Or maybe it's another of them fogs coming up.
1: That's what we thought, and it's lying directly in our path.
2: You mean we'll have to pass through it?
1: Well, not necessarily. It may disperse as rapidly as the other did and be gone long before we reach it. Have you finished your meal?
2: Yes, Jet. Just before I called up Frank.
1: Then switch on your motor and let's get going. I want to get as close to that, whatever it is, as we can before nightfall.
3: Should reach it by then, Jet. It can't be more than 40 miles away.
1: If we do, all the better. Then at least we'll know exactly what we may have to face tomorrow. Now, let's get going, Mitch. Cruising speed will be 50 miles an hour.
5: Hello, Lansley. Polar Base calling. Come in, please.
2: Hello, Frank. What's the panic?
5: Hook me up to Jet, Lemmy. There's trouble.
2: Hang on a minute, boy. Hello, Jet. Frank's calling. There's something wrong up at base.
1: Hello, Frank. Jet here. What's up?
5: It's number two, Skipper. She's in difficulties.
1: We were thinking it was about time she passed over us. What's wrong?
5: I wish I knew. I was in radio contact with her on the ship-to-ship system until 5 minutes ago, but now I can't get any reply to my calls.
1: What was her position when you last heard from her?
5: 50 miles directly north of you.
1: Well, keep calling her, Frank. Meanwhile, I'll get Lemmy to tune into the ship-to-ship frequency. See if we can pick her up.
5: Okay, Skipper. Switching over now.
1: Did you hear all that, Lemmy?
2: Yes, Jet. Just hooking you up.
5: Hello, number two. Polar Base calling. I've lost contact with you. Come in, please.
2: And it's Frank calling now. Can you hear him?
1: Yes, Lemmy. Thank you.
6: Hello, Base. Number two calling. Trying to contact you.
2: And there's number two. He's answering.
3: But he's very faint, Lemmy. Too faint for Frank to pick up.
5: Hello, number two. Base calling. I've not heard from you for 7 minutes. Come in, please.
2: He's not hearing him either.
1: Lemmy.
2: Yes, Jet?
1: Hook me up to the transmitter. Let's see if he can hear us.
2: Right. Transmitter on.
1: Hello, number two. Land fleet calling. We are receiving your strength, too. Can you hear us?
6: Hello, land fleet. The ship, I can't control it. I'll have to make a forced landing.
1: What's the matter with the ship? What's wrong?
6: I don't know. I was settling to investigate a mysterious orange light.
3: An orange light?
6: And there's a noise.
2: A noise? Like we heard when we made the first landing.
6: Oh, I'll have to put it down. I'll never make base. It's the only way I can hope to save the ship. I'm so sleepy.
2: Oh, blimey.
1: Hello, number two. You must not go to sleep. You must stay awake. Do you hear?
6: We're almost on the deck now. About to land. She's difficult to control. Oh, my God.
1: Hello, number two. Hello.
2: He must have crashed.
1: How far north of us did Frank say she was?
3: 50 miles.
1: If we increase speed to 20 miles an hour, we could cover that distance before sunset.
3: That doesn't mean we'll find her. Not before dark, anyway.
1: But there's a chance.
3: Yeah, and there's a chance of burning up the motors, too, with the load we're dragging behind us.
1: That's a risk we'll have to take. If that ship is wrecked, her crew will be in dire need of help.
3: Okay, Jeff. All right, Lemmy. Turn on the juice. It's a race against time.

You've been listening to Episode 10 of Journey into Space with Andrew Foles as Jet Morgan, David Kossoff as Lemmy, Guy Kingsley-Pointer as Doc, Bruce Beebe as Mitch, and with David Jacobs and Anthony Marriott. The orchestra was conducted by Van Phillips, who also composed the music. Journey into Space is written by Charles Chilton and produced by him in the London studios of the BBC.

0: Once upon a time there was an engineer.
1: Choo-choo Charlie was his name, we hear.
0: He had an engine and he sure had fun. He used good and plenty candy to make his train run.
2: Charlie says, love my good and plenty. Charlie says, really rings the bell. Charlie says, love my good and plenty. Don't know any other candy that I love so well.
3: Want something fresh?
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0: This is the fascinating story of Dantro, the Planet Man. Troubleshooter for the League of Planets organization. The law enforcement body for peace and justice in the celestial world, whose headquarters and center of operations are situated on the capital of all the planets, Planaria Rex. From Mercury to Pluto, wherever danger threatens the universe, you will find Dantro, the Planet Man, fighting for fair play. In a moment, the Planet Man. You will remember that the two space pirates, Blackie and Slick, had trapped Dantro the Planet Man and Pat Darrow in a cave on a deserted asteroid and stolen the Planeteer with Billy and Jane Darrow aboard as hostages. Billy managed to short-circuit the lock on the cabin in which the pirates had imprisoned him and Jane. But when the kids went to communicate with the League Patrol, an alarm on the communicator brought Blackie and Slick to the scene. Billy and Jane are trying to escape the pirates.
1: This way, Jane. Follow me.
2: Don't worry, Billy. Just you run. I'm right behind you.
1: If we can keep ahead of them, we may make it.
3: I can hear them coming.
2: Where are we heading?
1: Up forward.
2: Forward?
1: That's where they are.
4: Not now, they aren't. They're chasing us. We can get them to head around toward the stern of the ship and then slip by. We may have a chance.
1: What are you talking about?
4: Don't ask so many questions. Just run. They're catching up to us.
5: There they go, Slick. Come on.
6: You go that way.
5: What are they going down there for? They're right ahead of us.
6: I know it. You keep after them while I try to slip around and get in front of them.
5: Yeah, that's using your head. I'm going.
1: Hurry, Jane!
5: No, you don't, young lady.
6: I don't know how you two got out of that cabin, but this time we're not going to take any chances. Come on, Blackie.
5: Are we going to throw them out the spaceport now, Slick?
6: Just be patient, Blackie. You'll get your chance when we're away from the League Patrol lanes. Right now, they're still useful to us as hostages.
5: Where are we taking them?
6: To that cabin in the rear, the one with the outside locks. I noticed it before when we were checking the ship. I don't know what it was used for, but they'll never get out of there.
5: Well, let's get them in. I hate the sight of them.
7: Are you almost through, Dantro?
8: I hope so, Pat. We've only got a couple of minutes' charge left in the seat projector. Wait, I think we're breaking through now.
7: I can see some stars.
8: Pat, we made it. Give it a minute to cool, and then we'll be able to get out.
7: And what then?
8: Go back to the ship if it's still there. If not, we'll try to work out some way of signaling for help.
7: Even if our communicators are working, their range is only a few hundred miles. They won't be much good, will they?
8: I'm not sure how we'll do it, but we'll worry about that once we're out. Come on, the rock's cool enough now.
1: Do you have any ideas?
4: I've been looking at that bulkhead. You notice that round section that's raised?
1: Where?
4: Right over there. I think it's an emergency gadget of some kind.
1: What do you mean?
4: Well, Dantro told me that one of the special things about this ship is the fact that its hull is double. There's an inner and outer hull with a space between them. That way, most of the cables and control equipment are in the hull. Leaves a lot of room inside the ship. I think that's some kind of an entrance to the space void.
1: Well, even if you could get it off, what could you do?
4: Well, maybe there's enough room between the two halls to crawl around. I may be able to find some way of getting out into another part of the ship. Come on, give me a hand. See if we can move that section.
1: What do you want me to do?
4: You just hold that projection on the bottom there. Right over there. That thing that's sticking out. I'll grab this top one and we'll see if we can turn it.
1: Not moving, Billy.
4: Let's try again.
1: It's moving, Billy. It's moving.
4: All right, don't talk. Let's try and get it all the way. Don't let it fall, Jane. Look out. Now you've done it. Oh, I'm sure they heard that.
1: I couldn't help it. It was too heavy for me to hold.
4: It wasn't your fault. Well, I just hope they don't come back to check.
5: You hear a sound a minute ago, Slick.
6: Will you stop worrying about those kids?
5: I think you should listen to me and dump them out the port before they get us into trouble.
6: Blackie, let me do the thinking. There's nothing they can get into back there. You check the cabin with me. Those locks on the outside of the door would hold a Martian bull.
5: Yeah, but you don't know how tricky they are.
6: Well, tricky or not, that cabin will hold them. Now let's talk about our plans.
5: All right. How far out towards Saturn do you think we are, Slick?
6: Let's see. been 27 hours since we left the asteroid. That should make it about halfway. With any sort of a break, we'll reach the rings of Saturn in about 24 hours more. Once we get there, we can contact the guys that are left of the pirate fleet to meet us and then just lay low and wait.
5: Yeah, when we get through, the first thing I'm going to do is dump those kids.
6: When we get there, Blackie.
5: Gosh, this is a deal we've been hoping for years. There isn't a ship in the solar system that'll dare attack the Planeteer. This thing has more weapons and speed than the whole League Patrol put together. Just those two sonic projectors alone are enough to disrupt the whole city.
6: That's just what I have in mind, Blackie. Our first target is going to be Marsopolis on Dimas.
5: That's one of those two moons of Mars, ain't it?
6: That's right. We'll sit out there a million miles in space and tell them that if they don't send off 10 cargo ships loaded with anything that's valuable, we'll turn that sonic projector on it and those sound rays will reduce the whole city to a pile of dust and a 500,000 Martians with it.
0: Slick and Blackie are shooting for some big things. Can Billy and Jane do anything to stop these vicious space pirates? We'll be back in a moment. So, level off. When we left the Planeteer, it was being piloted by the two space pirates, Slick and Blackie, who were on their way to join some other pirates and then raid two of the moons of Mars. Also aboard are Billy and Jane, who are attempting to stop these two thugs. We find Billy and Jane as they are preparing to work their way around the inner spaces of the Planeteer's hull.
1: Billy? Billy, can you hear me?
4: I can hear you, Jane.
1: Is there room enough for you to move around?
4: Yeah, it's a good thing I'm not much fatter. I can just about make it.
1: What are you going to do?
4: I'm
1: going to
4: crawl up forward and see if there's some way out of this hull. Do you think you can lift that cover?
1: Why?
4: Well, you've got to try to get it back on again in case those two characters come back here to check.
1: But they'll still know you're gone, Billy.
4: Yes, but they looked the cabin over and they didn't spot this emergency port before. They might miss it. I'm going to screw this down tight now. If I want you to help me get it off, I'll tap three times.
5: Gosh, Slick, I can see myself now rolling into Venusport just loaded with loot. We'll own the town. And they'll never suspect that we're the guys who have the Planeteer.
6: And don't spend it yet, Blackie. Not until we have it.
5: The way you set it up, what can go wrong? Except...
6: Except what?
5: I can't help worrying about those two brats. Let's go back and check.
6: Okay, okay. If it'll shut you up, it's worth the effort. Let's go take a look.
7: No sign of the ship, Dantor. They must have gotten Billy and Jane somehow.
8: Looks like you're right, Pat. The ship's gone. And I'm afraid it's been gone for some time.
7: They're probably millions and millions of miles away by now.
8: Kids will be safe enough for a while.
7: How can you be so sure of that?
8: Slick is a pretty smart character. He knows that as long as he has those two aboard, he's safe from attack by the League Patrol. Until he's well away, he's not going to hurt them. They're worth too much to him alive.
7: What are we going to do now?
8: I don't know, Pat. Let's look around. Maybe there's something we've overlooked. Don't give up yet.
1: Billy. Billy, are you there? They're coming back to the cabin. Billy, why don't you answer? Billy!
5: What'd I tell you, Slick? That brat is gone. You, where's your brother?
1: I don't know. He just disappeared.
6: What do you mean he disappeared?
1: I was sleeping, and when I woke up, he was gone.
5: She's lying, Slick. Why do you even bother to talk to her? Let's dump her and then find him and dump him, too. That's the only way we'll ever be sure they're not up to something.
6: Keep quiet, Blackie. How could he have gotten out of here? Those locks are all in place.
5: Well, maybe there's another door someplace.
6: Yeah, we went over this place before. There isn't any door. He must have gotten those bolts open somehow and then closed them behind him.
5: I'll find out what happened. Come here, you.
1: Leave me alone, you big bully.
6: Cut her loose, Blackie.
5: All right. But I still say you ought to let me take care of things my way. You're too soft.
1: Billy. Billy, where are you? I hope nothing's happened.
8: Well, there's nothing on this asteroid that we can use to send a signal that's clear enough. Unless we can make a mold and melt that quartz rock into it with the charge that's left in my heat ray projector. And then back it up with something that will reflect the light.
7: Oh, I get it now. A tremendous mirror. We could send an SOS out to space with it. We used to do that back on Earth when I was a kid.
8: We need something shiny for the back, though, Pat. I wonder...
7: Oh, I know just what you're thinking about, my silver charm bracelets. Okay, I guess I'll get some use up here after all.
4: Jane, can you hear me?
1: Billy! Wait, I'll help you open the hatch. Ooh!
4: Oh, it get cold there next to the outer hull.
1: Is there a way out?
4: No, but I think I know how to take care of those two crooks. And maybe even get back to Dantro and Pat.
0: It looks like Billy's agile hand is going to give Slick and Blackie something more to worry about. Will Slick and Blackie be off their guard? What will be Dantro's luck in trying to set up a light signal for help? We'll be back in a moment, but first, here is a message the Planet Man wants you to hear. Tune in again for more transcribed thrills and adventures. Rocket millions of light years into space with Dantro, the Planet Man.

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3: But you take the old tube.
4: Because they happen to be my tube of polo, dear Henry. Have one.
5: Once upon a time there was an engineer.
6: Choo-choo Charlie was his name, we hear.
5: He had an engine and he sure had fun. 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
7: Charlie says, love my good and plenty. 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Don't know any other candy that I love so well.
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4: I hope you're not hungry, dear Henry, dear Henry. 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
3: You don't mean...
4: Polo mints.
3: Yum, yum.
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2: The Hitchhiker's Guide to the Galaxy by Douglas Adams. Tertiary Phase.

0: The Hitchhiker's Guide to the Galaxy has much to say on the subject of time travel and its part in the unhallowed fate of the Cathedral of Chalism. It has, however, very little to say about the abduction of people by the remote reprogramming of teleportation coordinates to bring them to a cathedral of hate. This is because the abductee in question, Arthur Dent, is the only creature, apart from its creator, to witness the cathedral in all its awe-inspiring subterranean horror. But first he must endure the visions in the labyrinth that surrounds it.
1: Who's that? Is there anyone there? Grow up, Arthur. There are no hideous monsters here. If there are, I'll eat my...
2: What do you want?
3: Bet you weren't expecting to see me again.
1: But I've never ever seen a housefly as big as a dog.
3: Or perhaps you remember me better as the rabbit.
1: The rabbit? It's only a hologram, Arthur. Keep calm. The rabbit. The rabbit? No, I'm afraid I don't.
3: Born in darkness, raised in darkness. One morning I poked my head out for the first time into the bright new world and got it split open by what felt like some primitive instrument made of flint.
1: What?
3: Made by you, Arthur Dent, and wielded by you. You turned my skin into a bag for keeping interesting stones in. I happen to know that because in my next life I came back as a fly again and you swatted me again.
1: Yes, but
3: only this time you swatted me with the bag you'd made of my previous skin. Arthur Dent, you are not merely a cruel and heartless man, you are also staggeringly tactless.
1: I don't really...
3: I see you have lost the bag. Probably got bored with it, did you?
1: No.
3: Meet the newt you trod on.
1: There.
3: That was me, too. As if you didn't know.
1: No.
3: The interesting thing about reincarnation is that most people, most spirits, are not aware that it is happening to them. I was aware. That is, I became aware. Slowly, gradually. I could hardly help it, could I? Well, the same thing kept happening over and over and over again. Every life I ever lived, I got killed by Arthur Dent. Any world, any body, any time, I'm just getting settled down. Along comes Arthur Dent. How he killed me. Hard not to notice. Bit of a memory jogger. Bit of a pointer. Bit of a bloody giveaway.
1: No, really, that's funny,
3: my spirit would say to itself, as it winged its way back to the netherworld after another fruitless Dent-ended venture into the land of the living. That man who just ran over me as I was hopping across the road in my favourite pond looked a little familiar. And gradually I got to piece it together, Dent, you multiple me murderer.
1: But what I don't understand...
3: Here's a moment, Dent. Here's the moment when at last I knew.
1: No, I'm sorry. I'm sure I've never been in a huge pink wet cave with a vast, slimy creature rolling around over white tombstones. Oh, my God. It's the inside of my mouth. And that's an oyster. I'm swallowing an oyster. An oyster that... Oh, was... you.
3: Tell me it was a coincidence, Dent. I dare you to tell me it was a coincidence.
1: It was a coincidence.
3: It was not!
1: It was!
3: If it was a coincidence, then my name is not Agrodag!
1: And presumably you would claim that that was your name?
3: Yes!
1: Well, I'm afraid it was still a coincidence.
3: Come in here and say that!
1: Right, I will! I can assure you that it was a...
4: God!
0: The Cathedral of Hate that Arthur now enters is the product of a mind that is not merely twisted but actually sprained, and consequently has no place in a quality family publication such as The Hitchhiker's Guide to the Galaxy, which is why this addendum concerning Arthur's current location can only be found in pirated editions opposite banned commercials for Eccentrica Galambit's chat room and virtual sauna.
5: Come here, Daddy. Oh, you look so good.
0: The chamber has been carved out of the inside of a mountain, and beyond the twisted buttresses, overhead it is utterly black. Where it isn't black, Arthur is inclined to wish that it was, because the colours with which some of the unspeakable details are picked out range from ultraviolet to infrared, taking in liver purple, loathsome lilac, matter yellow, burnt ombre, and gangrene on the way. The unspeakable details which these colours pick out are gargoyles, which all look inwards from the walls, from the pillars, from the flying buttresses and choir stalls, towards an immense statue, which we will come to in a moment.
4: Good grief!
0: Around the monumental walls are vast engraved stone tablets, in memory of those who've fallen to Arthur Dent. The names of some of these commemorated are underlined with asterisks against them. So, for instance, the name of a cow, which has been slaughtered, and of which Arthur Dent happened to eat a fillet steak, has the plainest engraving. Whereas the name of a fish which Arthur himself caught, cooked, decided he didn't like and left on the side of the plate, has a double underlining, three sets of asterisks and a bleeding dagger appended, just to make the point. And what is most disturbing to Arthur about it is the very clear implication that all these people and creatures are indeed the same person, over and over again. And it's equally clear that this same person is, however unfairly, extremely upset and annoyed. An annoyance which now spans the whole of time and space in its infinite umbrage, and given its fullest expression in the statue at the centre of all this monstrosity. A statue of Arthur Dent.
6: That's me.
0: And an unflattering one. Yeah. 50 feet tall if it's an inch, which it's not, crammed with insult to its subject matter, from the small pimple on the side of his nose to the poorish cut of his dressing gown, there is no aspect of Arthur Dent which isn't lambasted and vilified.
6: Oh, please.
0: With each of the 30 arms which the sculptor, in a fit of artistic fervour, has decided to give him, he is either braining a rabbit, swatting a fly, pulling a wishbone, picking a flea from his hair, or doing something which Arthur's first glance cannot quite identify.
6: Surely not.
0: His feet, incidentally, are stamping on ants.
6: Oh, this is trying too hard.
0: Arthur is depicted as an evil, rapacious, bloodied ogre, slaughtering his way through an innocent one-man universe. Yeah. And waddling round him, savouring the moment, is the black, razor-toothed creature that he has supposedly been persecuting all this time. It looks for all the galaxy like a mad, fat, scruffy bat.
7: Stop poking me!
8: I was at a cricket match.
7: Looking like that?
8: Not in this body! Not in this body! This is my last body, my last life! This is my revenge body, my kill Arthur Dent body, my last chance. I had to fight to get it too.
7: But how could this possibly...
8: I was at a cricket match. I had a weak heart condition. But what, I said to my wife, can happen to me at a cricket match?
7: Oh, yes.
8: As I'm watching, what happens? Two people quite maliciously appear out of thin air just in front of me. The last thing I can't help but notice before my poor heart gives out in shock is that one of them is Arthur Dent, wearing a rabbit bone in his beard. Coincidence?
7: Yes.
8: Coincidence?
7: Look, it's just fate playing silly buggers with you, with me, with us. It's a complete coincidence.
8: What have you got against me, Dent?
7: Nothing, honestly, nothing.
8: Seems a strange way to relate to somebody you've got nothing against, killing them all the time. Very curious piece of social interaction, I would call that. I would also call it a lie.
7: Look, I'm very sorry. There's been a terrible misunderstanding. Now, I've really got to go. I'm meant to be helping save the universe.
8: At one point, I decided to give up. Yes, I would not come back. I would stay in the netherworld. And what happened?
7: I don't know.
8: I got yanked involuntarily back into the physical world. As a bunch of petunias. In, I might add, a bowl.
7: Oh, dear.
8: This particular happy little lifetime started off with me in my bowl, unsupported, 300 miles above the surface of a particularly grim planet. Not a naturally tenable position for a bowl of petunias, you might think. And you'd be right. That life ended a very short while later, 300 miles lower, in, I might again add, the fresh wreckage of a whale, my spirit brother.
7: Well...
8: On the way down, I couldn't help noticing a flashy-looking white spaceship. And looking out of a port on this flashy-looking spaceship was a smug-looking Arthur Dent. Coincidence?
7: Goodbye.
8: You may go, after I have killed you.
7: No, that won't be any use, because I have to save the universe, you see. I have to find a silver bale, that's the point. Tricky thing to do, Dave.
8: Save the universe? You should have thought of that before you started your vendetta against me. What about the time when you were on Stavromula Beta and someone tried to assassinate you and you ducked? Who do you think that bullet hit?
7: I've never been there.
8: What did you say?
7: Never been there. What are you talking about?
8: You must have been there. You were responsible for my death there as everywhere else. An innocent bystander.
7: I've never heard of the place. I've certainly never had anyone try to assassinate me, other than you. Perhaps I go there later, do you think?
8: You haven't been to Stavromula Beta yet?
7: No. I don't know anything about the place. Certainly never been to it and don't have any plans to go.
8: Oh, you go there, all right. You go there, all right. Oh, Zark! I brought you here too soon! I brought you here too zarking soon!
7: Well, that's a dreadful bore for you, of course, but there it is.
8: I'm going to kill you anyway! Even if it's a logical impossibility, I'm going to zarking well try! I'm going to blow this whole mountain up!
7: Leave that switch alone!
8: Let's see you get out of this one, then!
7: If that does what I think it does, you'll be bringing about your own death this time. Don't do it!
8: I'm going to kill you!
7: No, you're not! Oh, you shouldn't have tried to bite me. Gosh, those teeth are sharp. You've made a real mess of yourself.
8: You know what you've done? You've gone and killed me again. I mean, what do you want from me, blood?
7: I'm sorry. No, no, no, not the switch. What to do now? Run! But where? Anywhere! Ah!

0: Great! An avalanche!
1: Whoa, but logically, I'm bound to survive this, if only to pursue my alleged persecution of Agrajag on Stavro Milimeter. But if this isn't it, why am I still panicking? Why am I still risking my life? And why? Lying in front of me is the small navy blue holdall that I know for a fact I lost in the baggage retrieval system at Athens Airport 10 years ago. Oh, I'm falling! Upwards? No! I'm flying!
2: The Hitchhiker's Guide to the Galaxy has this to say on the subject of flying. There is an art, it says, or rather a knack to flying. The knack lies in learning how to throw yourself at the ground and miss. Pick a nice day, it suggests, and try it. The first part is easy. All it requires is simply the ability to throw yourself forward with all your weight and the willingness not to mind that it's going to hurt. That is, it's going to hurt if you fail to miss the ground. Most people fail to miss the ground, and if they're really trying properly, the likelihood is that they will fail to miss it fairly hard. Clearly, it's the second point, the missing, which presents the difficulties. One problem is that you have to miss the ground accidentally. It's no good deliberately intending to miss the ground because you won't. You have to have your attention suddenly distracted by something else when you're halfway there, so that you're no longer thinking about falling, or about the ground, or about how much it's going to hurt if you fail to miss it. It is notoriously difficult to prize your attention away from these three things during the split second you have at your disposal. Hence most people's failure, and their eventual disillusionment with this exhilarating and spectacular sport. Do not listen to what anybody says to you at this point, because they're unlikely to say anything helpful. They're most likely to say something along the lines of, "Good God, you can't possibly be flying." It is vitally important not to believe them, or they will suddenly be right. If, however, you're lucky enough to have your attention momentarily distracted at the crucial moment by, say, a gorgeous pair of legs, tentacles, pseudopodia according to Philum, and or personal inclination, you will miss the ground completely. Try a few swoops, gentle ones at first, then drift above the treetops, breathing regularly. Do not wave at anybody. When you've done this a few times, you'll find the moment of distraction rapidly becomes easier and easier to achieve. In the case of Arthur Dent, his instincts have correctly told him that he mustn't think about it, or the law of gravity will suddenly glance sharply in his direction and demand to know what the hell he thinks he's doing up here.
0: Oh, tulips. I'll think about tulips. This is great. No, tulips. Nice tulips. The pleasing, firm roundness of the bottom of tulips. The interesting variety of colors they come in. Oh, I'm bored. Mustn't be bored. That way groundness lies. Stay distracted. Stay flying. I am flying. No, distract yourself. The bag. The bag, that's the point. How can I hold all I left at Athens Airport end up here? Who cares? I'm flying! Concentrate, Arthur. Don't concentrate. Okay. Let's use this wall and turn it into a swoop. And I should be able to grab it. Oh, gosh. I haven't seen that since I gave it to the pretty stewardess with a nice... too distracted. Look, Arthur. You're 200 feet above the ground. Better. Okay, think of the bag. If it's still in the state in which I lost it, it'll contain a can which would have in it the only Greek olive oil still surviving in the universe. If I can just... Yes, got it! Ah, not only...

0: What else? Ah, a duty-free allowance of Retsina. Some interesting stones. And joy of joys, my towel! Oh, if only Ford could see me now!
1: Arthur, look out! You're going to crash into the party!
0: Ford? Ford?
2: When Arthur Dent, Ford Prefect, and Slarty Bartfast arrived, the longest and most destructive party ever held was into its fourth generation, and still no one showed any sign of leaving. The mess was extraordinary, and had to be seen to be believed. There had recently been some bangs and flashes up in the clouds, and there is one theory that these were battles being fought between the feet of several rival carpet cleaning companies, who were hovering over the thing like vultures. But you shouldn't believe anything you hear at parties, and particularly not anything you hear at this one. One of the problems, and one which would obviously get worse, was that all the people at the party were either the children, or the grandchildren, or the great-grandchildren of the people who wouldn't leave in the first place. And because of all the business about selective breeding and regressive genes and so on, it meant that all the people currently at the party were either absolutely fanatical partygoers or gibbering idiots, or, more and more frequently, both. Either way, it meant that, genetically speaking, each succeeding generation was now less likely to leave than the preceding one. Now, because of certain things that had happened which seemed like a good idea at the time, and one of the problems with a party which never stops is that all the things which only seem like a good idea at parties continue to seem like good ideas. One of the things which seemed like a really good idea at the time was that the party should fly. Literally. One night long ago, a band of drunken astro-engineers clambered round the building calibrating this, fixing that, banging very hard on the other. And when the sun rose the following morning, it was startled to find itself shining on a building full of happy, drunken people, which was floating like a young and uncertain bird over the treetops. The flying party had also managed to arm itself rather heavily. If they were going to get involved in any petty arguments with wine merchants, they wanted to make sure they had might on their side.
3: All right, do as we say and nobody gets hurt.
4: What do you people want?
3: Hand over all your cheese footballs and those little savoury twig things, the ones with the tasty brown paint on.
4: But we are simple farmers.
3: Shut up and get stacking.
5: And we want the cakes, fairy cakes.
3: Better give us 50 cases of Cabernet Sauvignon as well.
4: Cabernet, but we only drink milk.
3: Can't give me that.
4: Oh, all right. What vintage?
2: They looted, they raided, they held whole cities for ransom for fresh supplies of cheese crackers, avocado dip and wine and spirits. But the planet over which they were floating was no longer the planet it had been when they started. It was in bad shape and had been since long before Agrajag destroyed its only respectable mountain in the vain attempt to kill Arthur Dent. But it was one hell of a party. It was also one hell of a thing to get hit by in the small of the back, as Arthur Dent has just discovered.
6: Ah, Ford,
7: where the fetid photon have you been?
6: Is this Slarty Bartfast's party?
8: Hold tight, Earthman. There's only a very thin walkway around the building.
6: Oh, everywhere I touch, it hurts.
7: Then don't touch it. You've sprained your wrist.
6: What are you doing out here?
7: They won't let us in without a bottle.
6: Ah, there, I think I can help you.
9: Got a bottle?
6: Retsina.
9: Never heard of it. In you come.
10: Thank you. Thank you so much.
6: Right. Now we're in, we can...
11: Your bottle. What is it?
6: Retsina. An earth drink. Very rare now. Hey.
11: A new pleasure.
6: That's mine.
12: I warned you. Never trust a pterodactyl in Murex.
6: No, you didn't.
12: Oh, I forgot.
6: Good grief. It's Trillium.
12: Yeah. And that's Thor, the thunder god, with her. Blimey, half of Asgard have turned up. I wonder if Seyfort's here. I'll go and look over by the drinks.
6: Trillium, how the hell did you get here?
5: Didn't I see you at Migres?
13: Were you the one with the hammer?
5: Yes, I much prefer it here. So much less reputable, so much more fraught.
13: Well, it seems fun.
6: Trillium!
13: Oh, what are you trying to say, Arthur?
6: I said, how the hell did you get here?
13: Oh, I was a row of dots floating randomly through the universe. Oh, have you met Thor? He's in Thunder.
6: Hello. I expect that must be very interesting.
5: It is. Have you got a drink?
6: No, actually.
5: Then why don't you go and get one?
13: See you later, Arthur.
6: Zaphod isn't here, is he?
13: See you later.
5: One of the interesting things about being immortal

0: One of the interesting things about space is how dull it is.
1: Slutty bad fast.
2: Dull? Really?
0: Staggeringly dull. Bewilderingly so. You see, there is so much of space and so little in it. Would you like me to quote you some statistics?
2: What do you think?
0: They, too, are quite sensationally dull.
2: Well, you must tell me all about it when I'm interested. Excuse me.
1: Slutty bad fast.
0: I thought you'd never go.
1: Drink?
0: Come, Earthman.
1: But I'm in the drinks queue.
0: No, we have to find the silver bale. It is here somewhere.
1: Oh, can't we relax a little? I've had a tough day. Trillion's being chatted up by a thunder god who was very rude to me. I'd consider thumping him if the muscles in his upper arm didn't move around each other like a couple of Volkswagens parking.
3: Think of the danger to the universe.
1: The universe is big enough and old enough to look after itself for half an hour.
0: Please.
1: All right. I'll circulate and see if anybody's seen it.
0: Good, good. I'll do this side of the party. You do that.
1: Ah, hello. Hello there.
4: Hello!
1: Have you seen a bale anywhere? Made of silver. Vitally important for the future safety of the universe and about this long.
4: No, but come and have a drink and tell me all about it.
5: You're a great little dancer.
2: Thank you.
5: Like that hat?
2: I'm not wearing a hat.
5: Right. Like the head.
2: What?
5: Ow, the head. Interesting bone structure.
2: What? Ow.
5: Ever heard of the Sydney Opera House?
2: What?
5: I said, look, could you not nod so much?
2: What?
5: You keep pecking me on the head. Ow.
1: My planet was blown up one morning. No. That's why I'm dressed like this, in my dressing gown. My planet was blown up with all my clothes in it, you see.
4: Oh, dear.
1: Well, I didn't realize I'd be coming to a party.
4: Wow, right, yeah.
1: Later, I was thrown off a spaceship. Still in my dressing gown.
4: Oh.
1: Rather than the spacesuit one would normally expect.
4: Quiet.
1: Well, shortly after that, I discovered my planet had originally been built for a bunch of mice.
4: Mice?
1: So you can imagine how I felt about that.
4: Extraordinary.
1: I was then shot at for a while and blown up.
4: Oh, really?
1: In fact, I have been blown up ridiculously often. Oh. Shot at, insulted, regularly disintegrated, deprived of tea, and recently I crashed into a swamp and had to spend 5 years in a damp cave.
4: Uh-huh. Did you have a wonderful time? What an exciting life you must lead. I must find someone to tell about it.
1: But, oh, never mind.
6: Hey, hey, hey, did I hear you say your name just now?
1: Yes, it's Arthur Dent.
6: Yeah, yeah, only there's a man in a mountain wanted to see you. Well, more of a 4-foot fruit bat with an orthodontic condition.
1: I met him.
6: Yeah, and he seemed pretty anxious about it, you know.
1: I know, I met him.
6: Yeah, well, I think you should know that, yeah?
1: I do, I met him.
6: Okay, all right, I'm just telling you, right? Good night, good luck, win awards.
1: What?
6: Oh, whatever, do what you do. Who cares? Why not go mad? Oh, get off my back, will you, guy? Just sark off.
1: Keep your hairpiece on. I'm going.
6: Yeah, yeah. Right. It's been real. Big ups, eh? Huh?
1: What was that about?
2: Him?
1: Yes. Did you hear that?
2: Of course.
1: Well, why did he tell me to win awards?
2: Showbiz talk. He's just won an award at the annual Ursa Minor Alpha Recreational Illusions Institute Award Ceremony, and he was hoping to be able to pass it off lightly. Only you didn't mention it, so he couldn't.
1: What was it for?
2: The most gratuitous use of the word fuck in a serious screenplay. It's very prestigious.
1: Oh. And what award do you get for that?
2: A Rory, little silver thing set in a large black base. What did you say?
1: I didn't say anything. I was just about to ask.
2: I thought you said whop. Did you say whop?
1: What?
2: No, whop.
7: People had been dropping in on the party for years. Fashionable gatecrashers from other worlds. And for some time it occurred to the partygoers, as they looked out at their own world beneath them with its wrecked cities, its ravaged avocado farms and blighted vineyards, its vast tracts of new desert, its seas full of biscuit crumbs and worse, that their world was, in some tiny and almost imperceptible ways, not quite as much fun as it had been. Then, one day, as the party came screaming out of the clouds and the farmers looked up in haggard fear of yet another cheese and wine raid, it suddenly became clear that the party would soon be over. Very soon it would be time to gather up hats and coats and stagger blearily outside to find out what time of day it was. The party was locked in a horrible embrace with a strange white spaceship, which appeared to be half sticking through it. Together they lurched, heaving and spinning their way round the sky, in grotesque disregard of their own weight. Then suddenly, the cricket ship was gone. The party was now a mortally wounded party. All the fun had gone out of it. And the longer that it avoided the ground, the heavier was going to be the crash when finally it hit it.
8: Arthur, what happened?
1: The cricket robots. They've come and gone and taken it.
8: Taken what?
1: The award for the most gratuitous use of the word fuck in a serious screenplay.
8: I'm sorry.
1: The silver bail. It was the award. I feel almost as sick as a runner-up for a Rory.
8: Dingo's kidneys. I need another drink.
1: I'm not sure you've got time.
8: Fair enough. We would love to stay and help, only we're not going to. We have to go and save the universe, you see, and if that sounds like a pretty lame excuse, then you may be right. Either way, we're off. Slip me that unopened bottle and the packet of crisps.
1: Where's Trillian?
9: Earthman, we must go!
1: Trillian!
10: I'm over here, Arthur.
11: The girl stays with me. We're flying on to great party going on in Valhalla.
1: Where were you when all this was going on?
11: Upstairs. I was weighing her. Tricky business flying. You have to calculate the... Whoa!
1: She comes with us.
10: Hey, don't I have
1: no,
10: to say...
1: You come with us.
11: She comes with me.
9: Earthman, I have the teleport device ready. We really must leave.
8: Arthur, cool it with the Viking.
1: Want to make something of it?
11: I beg your minuscule pardon.
1: I said, do you want to make something of it?
10: Arthur?
8: Arthur, he's got a hammer the size of a telegraph pole.
1: This is madness, Earthman.
11: Do I want to make something of it?
1: Yes. You want to step outside?
11: All right. Follow me.
1: That's got rid of him. Slarty, get us out of here.
8: All right, so I'm a coward. The point is, I'm still alive.
1: So am I, aren't I?
8: You damn nearly weren't.
1: Don't you understand anything?
9: Later, later. While you two are bickering, the cricket robots have got the silver bale. If they've already got the gold bale and three pillars, they hold the key to the wicked gate.
8: I'm sure I had some crisps.
9: I'm afraid we've fared rather pathetically at the party.
1: Story of my life. Where's Trillian?
8: More important than that, where's my crisps?
9: They are both in the room of informational illusions. Your young lady friend is trying to understand how these problems arose. The potato crisps, I can only assume, are helping her. Our only hope now is to try to prevent the cricket robots from using the key in the lock. How in heaven we do that, I don't know. Just have to go there, I suppose. Can't say I like the idea at all. Probably end up dead.
7: As the Starship Bistromath alters course with the turn of a side salad and half bottle of Chianti, what has become of Zaphod Beeblebrox and Marvin the Paranoid Android? Will the cricket robots assemble and use the key to the wicket gate? And with everything to play for, will there be time for the next installment of The Hitchhiker's Guide to the Galaxy?
12: In that episode of The Hitchhiker's Guide to the Galaxy by Douglas Adams, William Franklin was the book. Simon Jones played Arthur Dent, Jeffrey McGiven, Ford Prefect, Susan Sheridan, Trillian, Dominic Hawksley, Thor the Thunder God, and Richard Griffiths was Slarty Bartfast. Douglas Adams played Agra Jag, Bob Golding, the award winner, and Joanna Lumley was the woman with the Sydney Opera House head. The announcer was John Marsh. The surround mix was by Paul Dealey, and the live FX by Ken Humphrey. The script editor was John Langdon, and the music was by Paul Wicks Wickens. The production assistants were Laura Harris and Joe Wheeler. The programme was adapted, directed, and co-produced by Dirk Maggs. The producers were Helen Chappell and Bruce Hyman, and it was an above-the-title production for BBC Radio 4. The sound of 100,000 people saying WOP is the registered trademark of the Cricket Cola Corporation.
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10: Is that proper farmhouse cheddar?
11: No, I don't think so.
10: What about that?
11: No. It's quite nice, though.
10: Is it? 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
11: Mm.
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0: Did the pilot reporting as ordered, sir?
1: At ease, pilot. You know, of course, that we need this mission desperately, don't you, Pilot Field?
0: Yes, sir, I do.
1: One of your crew must get through and set up a displacer near an atomic power source.
0: We'll get it done, sir.
1: In strictest confidence, Pilot, there's considerable unrest on Glom. This expedition may be our only hope.
0: What do you mean, sir?
1: Well, take the miner caste, for instance. They're on strike. They want a new digging shape.
0: A new shape? But why?
1: They claim the old one is inefficient.
0: Ridiculous! If you don't mind my saying so, sir.
1: I don't mind. And we've uncovered a new cult of shapelessness. Almost 8,000 Glom have already been taken into custody, and there's no telling how many more are still out there.
0: Shocking. Truly shocking.
1: Yes, it is. Tell me, Pilot, do you enjoy flying?
0: Of course I do. Flying is my entire life.
1: Not all Glom feel that way about their shape. I don't understand it. All my ancestors have been invasion chiefs back to the beginning. So, of course, I want to be an invasion chief, too. It's only natural, as well as lawful. But the lower castes don't feel that way. I'm telling you all of this for a reason, Pilot Pid. Our psychologists are saying that all the unrest is caused by our planet's overpopulation. They believe if we could expand onto another planet, it would cure everything. And another planet has been found that would be perfect. But there's a slight complication.
0: What's that, sir?
1: Your mission will be our 20th try to invade this planet. All the other missions have mysteriously disappeared.
0: What?
1: It's going to be up to you to avoid whatever happened to them and to set the groundwork for our invasion.
0: I promise, sir. I'll get us through.
1: Yes. We've assigned you a crew. But you're going to have to watch them, I'm afraid. They're loyal, no doubt, but low caste, and, well, you know how the lower caste can be.
0: Yes, sir. I do.
1: Gurr, your navigator, is suspected of harboring alterationist tendencies. He was once fined for assuming a quasi-hunter shape. And Ilg, your communications expert, well, he's never had any charge brought against him, but I hear he remains suspiciously immobile for long periods of time. It's possible that he fancies himself a thinker.
0: But, sir, if they're even slightly tainted with alterationist tendencies, why send them?
1: Gurr and Ilg have certain qualities of resourcefulness and imagination that could be used on this expedition.
0: Yes, sir. I see, sir.
1: Well, at any rate, you'll need to keep a close eye on them.
0: Yes, sir.
1: And good luck, Pilot. I'm sure you need it.
2: The overcrowded planet inhabited by the shape-changing beings called Glom is in dire need of expanding onto a new world. But to mount an invading space fleet takes power, atomic power. And, unfortunately for the Glom, their home planet has pitifully little radioactive material. But what they do have is ingenuity. The Glom scientists have developed the displacer, a device that is capable of moving mass instantaneously between any two linked points. One terminal of the displacer can be set up at Glom's Sol atomic energy plant. But the other terminal must be placed next to an atomic plant on the target world. Then the device can be activated, and the Glom invasion forces can step through from planet to planet in a great, overwhelming wave. The target has been chosen. It is a small blue planet known as Earth. Sci-Fi Radio presents its adaptation of Robert Jeckley's short story, Shape.
3: There it is.
0: third from its sun. The only planet in the system capable of sustaining life. And it just sits there swimming peacefully through its gauze of clouds. It looks so blue and green and innocent. And yet some secret menace on this planet has claimed the lives of every expedition sent from Glom. There have been 19 before us, and they've all vanished without a trace.
3: Sir.
0: Sir. Oh, sorry, Ild. What is it?
3: I've sent the message back to Glom that phase one of the operation is imminent.
0: Good. Activate atomic power plant detectors. Prepare to enter the atmosphere.
3: Yes, sir.
0: Here, stop that. This is no time for shape changing. Stop it right now.
4: Sorry, sir.
0: Out there at that planet. It's a dangerous place. But it's our duty to get in there and set up the displacer. A lot of hopes are riding on us.
4: Yes, sir.
3: We understand, sir.
0: Granted, we're a long way from home. However, distance is no excuse for promiscuous shape-changing. I know that the use of exotic shapes will undoubtedly be called for on this mission. And for that, we have a special dispensation. But remember, any shape not assumed strictly in the line of duty is a device of the shapeless one. Am I understood?
4: Yes, sir.
0: Hill?
3: What's that, sir?
0: Am I understood?
3: Oh, certainly, sir.
0: Good. Then let's get to work.

0: Sure, feed the necessary data into the camouflage unit.
1: God, the ship now looks like one of these clouds.
0: This will be tricky. I must assume optimum pilot shape. My body is now a mere extension of my controls. I must concentrate. Direct all my attention toward matching the velocities of these high-flying clouds. Must stay among them and try to become a part of them.
2: I located Anaconda Power Plant, sir. It's right down there near those woods.
0: Good. Feed in the course coordinates, sir.
1: Done, sir.
0: Any sign we might have been spotted?
2: No, sir. No sound.
0: We'll land in those woods as soon as it's dark.

0: All right, everyone out. On the double.
1: It's melting. But why, sir? Why?
0: It's part of the plan. There can be no obvious evidence of our presence here. Nothing to give us away while we get into the atomic power plant.
1: But if the plan fails, how do we get back?
0: The plan will not fail.
1: But...
0: do you hear me?
1: Yes, sir.

0: What now, sir?
1: In the morning, we get into that plant, set up the displacer, and activate it.
2: Sir?
1: Yes?
2: What happened to the other 19 expeditions that were sent here?
1: I don't know, Ilg. And I pray to the eternally shaped one that we don't find out.

0: creature with the long ears and bushy tail.
1: I think that's called a rabbit.
2: I sure am hungry.
3: Kerr, what are you doing? That's a hunter shape. Kerr, stop that. Stop it right now.
1: Explain yourself, crewman.
2: I was hungry.
1: You were not?
2: Was too.
1: I'll have no more of that kind of thing. Remember, Gurr, the lure of exotic shapes, and in your particular case, a hunter shape, is expressly forbidden.
2: I would have caught him, too, if I'd remembered to grow some teeth.

0: According to plan, it's official shape-changing time. Ger, you be a rock. Ilg, you try the tree shape, and I'll be a shrub.
1: What now, sir?
0: You see the gate to the power plant over there, through the trees?
1: Yes, sir.
0: We have to get through it.
2: How do we do that?
0: I'm not sure.
1: Listen, I hear something. See, there it goes right to the gate.
0: It's one of the things they call man, the creature that rules this planet.
1: I've got an idea. I'll disguise myself as one of them, then just walk right to the gates, into the building, to the reactor room, and activate the displacer.
0: But you can't speak the language.
1: No problem. I just won't speak at all. I'll ignore them. Here, take a look at this.
0: Not too bad. But I'm afraid it won't work.
1: Why not? It's perfectly logical.
0: I know that. Therefore, it stands to reason that the other expeditions must have tried it, too. But none of them came back.
1: What can we do, then?
0: Let me think.
1: What's that thing?
0: One of their pets. I think it's called a dog. Look, it's rolling on its side, and the man at the gate is stroking it.
1: I can be one of them.
0: No, wait.
1: Why?
0: We need to think this over a while. This is too important to rush into. Let's move back deeper into the woods. Ilg. Ilg.
2: Oh. Oh. What? Oh, sorry, sir. What were you saying?
0: I ordered you to move back into the woods, and you're just standing there. You weren't by any chance thinking, were you?
2: Oh, no, sir. Just resting a bit. Didn't get much sleep last night.
0: Well, all right, then, if you say so. Let's get a move on.

0: So what are the alternatives?
1: I'd say a man or a dog. They seem to be the only way to get past the gate.
0: The man shape is too risky, particularly since we don't know the language. It'll have to be the dog shape.
2: I volunteer, sir.
1: I think would be the best for the job, sir.
0: All right. We'll do it first thing in the morning. Now let's get some sleep.

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Everything looks too easy. Something must be wrong. Why isn't the atomic installation better guarded? Certainly the creatures on this planet should have learned something from our previous expeditions. If they took any of them alive. You just can't tell what an alien will do. I'm really bushed. I need some

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That would be disastrous. I must resume my pilot shape at once. A pilot shape isn't made for sleeping on a damp, bumpy ground. But no one ever said duty had anything to do with comfort.

0: Time to get up, Gurr. 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
1: Yes, sir.
0: Come on, Ilg. Wake up. Ilg, where are you? Gurr, where's Ilg?
1: I don't know, sir.
0: Help me look for him. He must be around here somewhere.
1: Perhaps he decided to go through the gate on his own.
0: Not very likely. He's never shown much initiative before. Mostly he's just content to do as told.
1: Oh. You don't think he's dead, do you? Or captured?
0: I don't know. But I do know we can't wait any longer. There are just two of us left to activate the displacer. Let's get a move on.

0: There's the gate, just between the trees. All right, girl, you can now assume the dog shape.
1: How's this?
0: A little less tail, I think. More ears. Now, even them up a bit. Yes, that's better. And get rid of that.
1: Well, how do I look?
0: Perfect. And I'll just tie this displacer unit around your neck, like so. Now, there. You're ready to move in. Good luck, Gurr.
1: Thank you, sir. I expect I'll need it. Here, boy. Come here.
0: Oh, no, another dog. I hope it won't compromise Gurr's mission. Good. Gurr's following the other dog through the gate. He's made it. He'll have that displacer in place in no time.

0: first ilk disappears. Is captured or dead or worst of all, on AWOL. And now it's been hours and there's not a sign of Gurr. Well, I guess the fate of this mission depends on me alone. The dog shape didn't work. My only chance is to try to pass as a man.
1: Hello there, pilot.
0: Gurr, what happened? What took you so long? What? You've still got the displacer unit. Why didn't you place it in the main reactor room?
1: I never tried to find it.
0: What? But why?
1: I went hunting. This form is ideal for that, you know? So I went out to the rear gate with the other dog and just went hunting. It was glorious.
0: But the mission. Your duty. How could you?
1: I changed my mind. You know, pilot, I never wanted to be a navigator.
0: But you were born one.
1: Yes, that's true. But that means nothing. Don't you understand, pilot? I've always wanted to be a hunter.
0: But you can't. The hunter shape is forbidden to you.
1: Maybe on Glom it is, but not on this planet.
0: I'll hear no more of this. Get into that installation now and set up the displacer. I'll try to overlook this heresy.
1: Sorry, but I won't do it. I don't want the casts of Glom here. They'd ruin it for the rest of us.
2: He's right.
0: Build? Where are you?
2: I'm right here, behind you. I've been here all along, thinking.
0: As a tree? But what about your cast?
1: Oh, pilot, why don't you wake up? Most of the casts of Glom are miserable. Only custom makes us take the cast shape of our ancestors.
2: All Glom are born shapeless. And being born shapeless, they should have the freedom to choose their own form. But I don't think you'll ever understand that, pilot. Now, if you'll excuse me, I want to think.
0: I order you to resume your cast shape, Ilg. Ilg? The men of this planet will kill you off, both of you, just like they did the other missions.
1: No one from Glom has been killed. All of the other expeditions are right here.
0: They're alive?
1: It is certainly. The inhabitants of this planet don't even know we exist. That dog I was hunting with is a Glom from the 19th expedition. All the expeditions are here, pilot, and we like it.
0: I've always known the lower castes were lax in shape discipline. But I never dreamed it was anything like this. This planet's secret menace is freedom.
1: Join us, pilot. We've got a paradise here. Do you know how many species there are on this planet? An uncountable number. There's a shape to suit every need or want.
0: Not mine, Navigator. I'm a pilot. First and forever. The Glom Supreme Council will take care of you later. All of you. In the meantime, I'll become a dog. Go in and set up the displacer myself. Give me that unit.
1: You don't make a bad-looking dog, pilot.
0: Get out of my way, Navigator.
1: All right, pilot, try it, if you think you can. But I have a feeling you'll soon see what Ilg and I have been talking about. Goodbye, pilot. We may meet again sooner than you think.
0: No! No! Navigator, you'll be the one to see. And you too, communicator. Both of you will see.

these men are even looking at me. Spacer's pulsing now. The main reactor room must be in that building right there. They probably don't allow dogs inside. I'll slow down a minute. While the men are passing, I'll do the kinds of things I saw the other dog doing. Sniff the grass. Lift my leg. Interesting sensation. Good. They're all gone. Well, here goes nothing.

0: dress. Where can I hide? There.
1: Hey, look, they put a new light fixture on the ceiling. Wonder why they did that.
2: Who knows why they do anything?
0: Whew, that was close. Well, it's time to try out the man shape, I suppose.
3: Hey, you, what happened? Oh, my God! What happened to your face?
0: Oh, no, how could I have been so stupid? I forgot the facial features.
3: Hey, come on!
0: The main reactor has got to be on the other side of this bolted door. The opening is that crack at the bottom. I hope it's big enough for me and the displacer. I've got to try it.

Oh, good. It bolts from the inside, too. The reactor's here just as I thought. Close enough now. Activate the displacer. I just don't understand it, Tom. They all deserted. Every last one of them. Free to a shape, you once said. All glum and born shapeless. A stranger would be to take any shape I wanted without interference. On this planet, I'd fulfill any ambition. And I wouldn't even get lonely with the other glum here. But no, piloting is my life. And there's no way this world could ever match the piloting of ships I do in glum. Must hurry. Not going to displace her. But wait a minute. What is that? There, outside the window. I can't believe my eyes. Garrett Hill, we're right. No, I understand. Who needs this displacer? Freedom here to go!

0: Where is he?
1: I don't know.
0: The window's broken. He must have jumped out.
2: It's 3 stories down. He must be busted up. You see him?
0: No. I don't understand this.
2: Let me look.

0: What the men saw through the broken window, the thing that they didn't understand, was that there was nothing out there. Nothing except a great white bird flapping awkwardly up into the sky, slowly and surely overtaking a flight of birds in the distance. Our cast featured Bryce Armstrong as Pid, Matthew Scott Carlton as Gurr, Charles Carroll as Ilg, and Oscar Wills as the Invasion Chief. The original story shape was written by Robert Sheckley and adapted for Sci-Fi Radio by Clay Charles Brown and John Sessions. Our director was John O. Williams. All music and sound effects were created by Ron DiIulio. The series producers are Kevin Singer and Ron DiIulio. 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
1: 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Like it?
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Tonight, it may

0: Good evening. This is Ben Grauer introducing tonight's tale of terror, told by Nelson Armstead on the National Broadcasting Company's presentation of Sleep No More. The story of terror can be as simple as a sheeted ghost rattling chains. It can be a complex and hidden world of horror, lurking in such unholy dimensions as only the dead and the moonstruck can glimpse. Or it can be those terrible, fathomless shadows which lie buried deep in the primitive mind of civilized man. And for this evening, well, Nelson Armstead, tell us about this evening's story.
1: Thank you, Ben. Our first story tonight was written by the British author Christopher Isherwood.
0: Oh, he's the one who wrote the novel from which the play and movie I Am a Camera was adapted.
1: That's right. But this tale is in a quite different mood. It's a strange story of a man who, through some peculiar quirk, is able to get brief glimpses into the future.
0: What's it called?
1: I Am Waiting.

0: The incidents which I am about to describe are true, but I can offer you no proof, at least not for the next 5 years. By that time, you will probably have forgotten that you ever heard this story. So, please believe it or disbelieve it just as you wish. Today is my birthday. I am what you or anybody else would call a failure. I have no career, no outstanding achievements behind me. I've never been married, and I can truthfully say that I've never been loved, though half a dozen people are perhaps mildly fond of me. I live in a pleasant house in the outskirts of a town not far from Hartford, Connecticut. The house belongs to my younger brother, the successful and energetic lawyer. Mabel, my brother's wife, is very kind to me on the whole, as long as I'm careful to be tidy and not unnecessarily visible. With reference to the story which follows, I need only add that I have never at any time had reason to believe that I possessed psychic powers. But on the evening of Friday, July 6th of last year, I was sitting in the drawing room of our house alone. The others had all driven into town to go to a movie, so I could enjoy the luxury of drawing my armchair into the very middle of the hearth rug, facing and monopolizing the fire. The time was about 20 minutes to 9. I remember this because I kept glancing at the clock on the mantelpiece in order to be ready to turn on the radio and listen to the news bulletin. The clock is a wedding present given to my brother by the members of his firm. It's made of china and is vaguely supposed to be valuable, with a boy and a girl in peasant costumes supporting the clock itself. Now, they have dozed off, as I often do. At any rate, I'd closed my eyes, and when I reopened them, it was with a violent start, as though somebody had called my name. Perhaps the others had returned unexpectedly early. Some such thought passed through my mind, but I didn't turn my head. I don't know why. All my drowsy attention was focused upon the clock, and what I immediately noticed was that the left hand was missing from the china figure of the peasant boy. It's very difficult for me to describe my precise sensations at that moment. I saw only that the hand had been broken off. I wondered how long it had been broken, and was surprised that I had never noticed it before. Mabel would be cross, I thought. And this led me to fear that I might somehow have done the damage myself while I was asleep. I rubbed my eyes and sat up suddenly in my chair, and I blinked several times. Well, how absurd. I must have been dreaming. For now, as I examined the clock, fully awake, I saw that I'd made a mistake. The clock wasn't damaged. After all, the china hand was still intact. Well, one morning, about a week later, when I was walking in the garden, Mabel came out of the house and confided to me that she would have to fire the new maid because she had broken the drawing room clock. Well, I pushed past her toward the French windows which opened into the drawing room. Entering, I saw what in my excitement I had dimly expected to see. The china boy's left hand was broken off at the wrist. The second occurrence took place at 11:25 a.m. on Monday, August 20th. I was in my bedroom, standing near a bookcase which occupies the corner behind my bed. It was a gray morning. Although, from where I stood, I could not see out of the window, I knew by the pattering sound of the glass that it had begun to rain. As I reached out my hand for a book, I experienced an extraordinary sensation which swept over me, leaving my body tingling and trembling and the sweat breaking out of my forehead. I stood there just frozen with my hand outstretched. What followed cannot have taken more than a minute. Perhaps it occupied only a few seconds. At first, I was aware only of a change of mood, very difficult to describe. I felt lighter, happier, as though some oppression had been lifted from my mind. Lighter. Yes, that was the exact word. For the room was actually full of light, a bright sunshine. As I stood, I began not only to feel and see, but to hear also. Sounds were coming up through the window from the garden below. I heard laughter, voices, and the noise of a tennis ball being hit back and forth across the net. And then one voice called out, "Come on, Joyce! Give them everything! They're beginning to crack!" It was my youngest nephew. Joyce is the name of his sister-in-law, my eldest nephew's wife. No words of mine to describe the strangeness of these familiar words and sounds. I listened to them as a dead man might listen to the voices of the living. They were so near to me, and yet so immeasurably remote. I heard Joyce say,
1: "Oh, tricky, very tricky."
0: And Bob, my eldest nephew, answered,
2: "What do you think you're playing, ping pong?"
0: That was all. The next moment, the contact, or whatever you'd like to call it, was broken. My fingers had touched the book, and there I was back on the gray, clear continuity of normal consciousness with the rain pattering fast in the pane. Now, forget exactly what I did next. I think I must have paced the room several times, backward and forward, pausing to look down through the window at the wet tennis court and the empty garden below. I was deeply excited and disturbed. Although it still wasn't entirely clear what had happened to me, I was aware that something had happened, something so dimly tremendous that it dwarfed every other experience of my whole life. I carefully wrote down what I had heard and seen as I've described it here. And when I finished, I felt very tired. I lay down on my bed and slept soundly till lunch. Early in the fall, Jack, my youngest nephew, came to visit us. The fine weather had continued and the tennis court was still in good condition. Whenever anybody spoke of tennis, I felt my pulse throb with suppressed excitement. But where were the other actors in the strange, meaningless little drama I hoped to witness? I repeatedly asked Mabel and my brother if Bob and Joyce were expected. No, they said not yet. They wouldn't be likely to visit us before December. Well, on the afternoon of Saturday, November 3rd, I returned by bus from shopping in town. It was about 2:45. I went to my room, and as I moved to the bookcase, I heard Jack's voice on the lawn below calling the score.
1: 15-all! Come on, Joyce, give them everything. They're beginning to crack.
0: It was there. My moment. And even as with a gasp, I recognized that it was past. It flashed by me and was gone. Long before I recovered my wits sufficiently to hurry to the window, the actors had spoken their familiar lines. The drama was over. Looking down into the garden, I saw Jack, Bob, and Joyce, and a strange girl chatting and joking across the net at the end of their game. The girl was a friend of Joyce's. She had been brought over in the car from Providence, Rhode Island, I discovered. When Bob planned a surprise visit, he had come to stay the weekend. Almost exactly 2 weeks later, on the afternoon of Sunday, November 18th, I had gone into the trunk room to hunt for some old photographs. The trunk room is at the top of the house. It has no windows, only a skylight let into the room. It is crowded with bits of damaged furniture, cardboard boxes, and old trunks. Wondering where to begin my search, I decided upon a scarred Gladstone bag, which I opened. And then, as I bent over the papers, the attack seized me. This time, the sensations were different and incomparably more violent. My ears began to sing, my limbs stiffened, and a convulsion like an electric shock seemed to take place at the base of my spine. Half fainting, breathless, dizzy. I had barely time to think, it's going to happen again. And then I closed my eyes. Gradually, my arms and legs relaxed. My head cleared, and I began to inhale deeply and easily. The sense of relief was exquisite. Very cautiously, I opened my eyes and looked about me. At first, I hardly recognized the room in which I found myself. It was the same room, but the papers, the trunks, and the furniture had all disappeared. The floor on which I knelt seemed to have been recently scrubbed. For several minutes, I didn't move. I was scared, of course, but much more excited than scared. Rising to my feet, I walked over and turned the handle of the door. It was locked. For some moments, I stood stupidly twisting the knob in my hand, and then I began to rattle it and to beat the panel with my fist. And finally, I shouted aloud, "Let me out! Let me out!" There was no answer. After a while, I stopped. It was no good. The house was empty. Slowly, I returned to the middle of the room. It was then that I made my great discovery. In the shadows on the far corner, crumpled against the baseboard, lay some dirty sheets of paper. Sitting down upon the floor, I smoothed them out with trembling hands. They were the inside pages of a magazine. I read its name, The Cage Bird Fancier, and the date, July 1962. Only an archaeologist can imagine the intensity of my excitement at that moment. Here was an actual tiny fragment of the future itself, palpable to my present-day fingers. It had been manufactured by men who could answer offhand many of those burning questions which still perplex the wisest mortals of 1957. Shaking with eagerness, I began to read. I suppose I was very silly. My mind shouted questions. Had the United States jumped into war again? Had there been a revolution? What's happening in Europe? In China? In the Near East? And the men of the future, as if teasing my impatience, would only answer, "It is rather difficult to give exact dimensions for stock cages, as they often have to be built to suit the individual canary breeder's accommodations." For all the information it gave me, the cage bird fancier might equally well have been written in Turkish or Japanese. Yet I read on, learning all manner of highly relevant and unfruitful facts, that the legs of a canary will sometimes

0: are best for birds which have slipped claw. These tiresome details are imprinted upon my memory forever, but nowhere, nowhere could I find a trace of any wider location. And even as my eyes hurried along the last lines of the print, I knew in the deepest marrow of my bones that I had outstayed my welcome. I protested, but the singing noise was growing fast. Clenching the paper in my two fists like a fraying lifeline, I pitched forward into oblivion. When I recovered consciousness, I found myself in bed, in my own room, with Mabel hovering anxiously around me. It was she who had discovered me when she came upstairs to call me down to tea, lying senseless on the trunk room floor. And I asked, was there anything in my hand?
1: Oh, yes. You found them all right.
0: Don't you remember?
1: Found them?
0: Oh, yes.
1: The photographs.
0: One of them's rather crumpled, but I'll iron it out. And now, you're not to talk anymore. The doctor will be here in a moment. Well, the doctor, when he arrived, could find nothing much the matter. He advised a thorough rest. Both he and Mabel were curious to know the exact circumstances under which my fainting fit took place, and I answered their questions as vaguely as possible. I had decided, of course, to tell them nothing. I have no wish to end my days in a mental home.
1: And now,
0: here I am, waiting for whatever may come next. Sometimes I feel frightened. But in general, I manage to regard the whole business quite philosophically. I am well aware that the next adventure, if there ever is another, may be my last. The conditions of time travel may prove too violent for my elderly frame. Perhaps I shan't survive the journey. But I wouldn't refuse to make it on that account, even if I could. What other experience can be comparable to this? What else have I to live for now? So let the moment call for me whenever it will, at whatever time, in whatever place. I shall be ready.
2: And so we leave our friend to wait and to wonder. That was the story, I Am Waiting, by Christopher Isherwood. Now, Mr. Olmsted, for our second story.
0: Well, our second offering, Ben, is also by an English writer. His A.M. Burridge. It's about a particularly eerie place which was haunted for a purpose. He calls it Browdean Farm. Most people with limited vocabulary, such as mine, would describe Browdean Farm loosely and comprehensively as picturesque. The house was quite a surprise to us. It showed few signs of damp, considering the length of time it had been untenanted, and it needed little in the way of repairs. I inquired about the rent. It was astonishingly low. My friend, Rudge Jefferson, had to live somewhere while he finished the book, and I could look forward to some months of idleness before returning to the United States. We decided to take it. We'd been at the farm about a month before Rudge Jefferson began to show symptoms of nerves. I thought he was working too hard. It was about that time that I, walking homeward one morning, just about lunchtime, I met the local policeman just outside the village inn. Oh, he was friendly enough, so I invited him in for some ale. And he asked me how we were getting on up at the farm. Well, admirably, I told him. And then he looked at me closely as if to see if I were sincere, or rather to search my eyes for the passing of some afterthought. And then he said, "Well, sir, if anything happens up at the farm, you needn't go talking about it. We've done our best now. What's past is past, and done we all done. There ain't no sense in setting people against us." He didn't look at me while he spoke. 2 evenings later, which is to say the evening of May the 21st, I returned home at 9:30, full of suppressed excitement. I had a story to tell Rudge, and I was yet not sure if I should be wise in telling it. His nerves had grown worse during the past 2 days. Rather to my surprise, he wasn't in his room working. 2 minutes later, while I was reading what he'd left in his typewriter, I heard the gate click and footfalls on the path. Naturally, I guessed that Rudge, temperamental as he was, had suddenly tired of his work and gone out for a walk. I heard the footsteps come to within a few yards of the house. When they left the path, fell softer on grass and weeds, and approached the window. The curtain obscured my view, but on the glass I heard the tap of fingertips, and I called out, "Right out!" and went around to the front door to let him in.

0: Having opened the front door, I leaned out and saw him. Rudge, I imagined, peering in the study window. He was no more than a dark, bent shadow in the dusk with a soft felt hat such as he generally wore. Lido, I said again, and I hurried to the kitchen to put our supper on the table. I remember that as I walked through to the sink, one of the beams over my head creaked noisily. Well, he produced a book at supper and sat scowling at it over his left arm while we ate. This was permitted by our rules, but I had something to tell him, and after a while I said, Rudge, I've made a discovery this evening. I know how we got this place so cheap. He sat up with a start and he said, how? Well, this is Stanley Stride's old house. You remember him? He was pale already, but I saw him turn paler still. He said, yes, I remember the name vaguely. Wasn't he a murderer?
1: He was. I didn't remember the case very well, but my memory's been refreshed today. Everybody here thought we knew. It was rather a grisly business, and the odd thing is that local opinion is all in favor of Stride's innocence, although he was hanged.
0: Yes, I remember the name, but I forget the case. Now tell me.
1: Well,
0: Stanley Stride was an artist who rented this place. He got himself entangled with the daughter of a neighboring farmer and found himself compelled to marry her. But at the same time, he fell in love with another girl, so he lured the old one here and murdered her. He buried the body and afterwards tried to make out she'd committed suicide. So, of course, the house is haunted.
2: Yeah. So I don't know about haunted, but it's been a devilish house to sit in for the past few evenings. I mean at twilight when I've been waiting for you. My nerves have been pretty raw lately. The night I couldn't stand it, so I went out for a stroll.
0: Oh, yes. By the way, what made you go out the second time?
2: I didn't.
0: But, my dear chap, you did. Because the first time you came in, you wore a hat, and 2 minutes later, I saw you walking up the garden path without one.
2: Well, no, that's when I did come back. I haven't worn a hat all this evening. And that reminds me, when you come in of an evening, you needn't sneak up to the window and tap on it with your fingers. It doesn't frighten me, but it's disconcerting. You can always walk into the room and let me know that you've come back.
0: But, my dear chap, I've done no such thing.
2: Why, you old liar. You've been doing it every evening for the past week, until tonight, when I didn't give you the chance.
0: I swear I haven't, Rudge. But if you thought that, it explains why you did the same thing to me tonight.
2: I didn't even come near the window.
0: Well, then who was the man I saw peering in? I saw him from the door.
2: Well, it seems we've got our ghost. After all.
0: At that moment, we heard a scuffling sound from the kitchen, followed by the creaking of timber, much louder than before.
2: Rudge moved in his chair and he said, Now, don't laugh at me. I know this is all right, but I've got a hideous feeling that things hidden and unseen around us are moving steadily to a crisis.
0: Well, you cheerful brute.
2: Yes, I know. It's only my nerves, of course. I don't want to infect you with them. But the noises we hear and the fellow who comes and taps at the window now, they want some explaining away now, don't they?
0: Yeah. Especially now that we know somebody was murdered here. I'm beginning to wish we didn't know about that.

0: That night, I read in the parlor and fell asleep over my book. And just as the lamp was burning out the last of its fuel, I awoke. And as I watched the last flutterings of the lamp, I became suddenly aware of the cause of my waking. I had heard the latch snap from the garden gate, and in that moment I began to hear them, the footfalls. I heard the rhythmic crunch of gravel, and then the swish of long grass, and then the shadow nodded on the blind. It loomed up large and suddenly became stationary. A loose pane rattled under the impact of fingers. I saw only the head and shoulders of a man who wore a dented felt hat. His head lolled over onto his left shoulder, just as I'd always imagined a man's head would loll if he had been hanged. And I knew in my blood that he was a ghost and that he wanted me for something. I felt my hair bristle, and suddenly I was streaming with sweat. I don't remember turning and running, but I have a vague recollection of bouncing off the doorpost and stumbling in the hall. And when I reached my bed, I don't know if I fainted or fell asleep. No, I didn't tell Rudge the next day. His nerves were in bad enough state already, but I did question Mrs. James, our charwoman, when she arrived, and I saw a look half stubborn and half guilty across her face. Yes, of course, she remembered the murder happening, but she didn't remember much about it. Mr. Stride was quite a nice gentleman, although rather one for the ladies. And Stride's defense was that the poor girl had committed suicide, and that he'd lost his head and buried the body when he found it. Lots of people thought that was true, but they hanged Mr. Stride for it all the same, and that was all I could get out of Mrs. James. Well, that morning, when I called to be in for my usual glass of beer, I asked the landlord if he would tell me the date of the murder, and he said, "Well, yes, sir. It was May the..." "Why, it was 8 years ago tonight." Well, that evening, I went out again and came in at the usual hour, and Rudge came down the path to meet me. He was white and sick-looking, and he said,
1: "He's been here again half an hour ago."
0: "You saw him this time?"
1: "Yes. I did as you did and went around to the door. He is a ghost, you know."
0: "Well, what happened?"
1: "Huh? I went around to the door when I heard him tapping at the window, and there he was, as you saw him yesterday evening, trying to look in through and into the room. He must have heard before he turned and stared, and his head was all drooping on one side like a poppy in a broken stem, and he came toward me, and I couldn't stand it, so I turned and I ran into the house and locked the door."
0: Well, after a pause, I said, "Rudge, this is the anniversary of the murder. Yeah, I should think something worse would happen tonight. Shall we see it through, or shall we beat it?" And almost in a whisper, Rudge said,
1: "Poor devil. He wants to tell us something, you know."
0: "Yes. Or show us something."
1: So we agreed to stay.
0: We were left in peace until just after 11 o'clock, when once more we heard the garden gate being opened at footfalls. We could see nothing, for our lamp was lit. But I knew what it looked like. The thing that stood outside and now tapped softly on the glass. And in spite of having Rudge for company, I lost my head and I screamed out, "Get back! Whatever you are, get back to hell!" And it was Rudge who kept his head, and he called out,
1: No, come in. Come in if we can help you."
0: The front door was locked, but it was no barrier to our visitor. We heard slow footfalls shuffling through the hall. I died a thousand deaths as they approached the door of our room, but they passed and died away up the passage. And then I heard a whisper from Rudge,
2: "He's gone through into the kitchen. I think he wants us to follow."
0: "Oh, well, I shouldn't have gone if Rudge hadn't half dragged me by the hand." The kitchen door was closed. Rudge held his breath for a moment, lifted the latch, and took a quick step across the threshold, and in that same instant he stole my chilled blood with a scream such as I had heard in wartime from a wounded horse. He had almost fainted when he returned and fell into my arms. I half dragged, half carried him into the dining room and gave him a brandy, and suddenly I became aware that a great peace had settled upon the house. I can only compare it to the freshness and sweetness of the earth after a storm had passed. Rudge felt it too, for presently he began to talk. He said,
1: He wasn't in the kitchen."
0: "Not in the kitchen? Well, then what? Who?"
1: "It was she. Only she.
3: She was kicking and struggling from the middle beam, you know.
0: And there was an overturned chair at her feet?
3: Hmm.
0: She was worse than he. Far worse. Poor devil. So he didn't kill her, you see?

0: Next morning, we had it out with Mrs. James, and we didn't permit her memory to be hazy or defective. She must have known that we had seen something, and presently she spoke openly. She said,
1: "Well, he said he'd found her hanging in the kitchen, the poor gentleman, and that he'd buried her because he was afraid people would say that he'd done it. But the jury wouldn't believe him, and the doctors all said that it wasn't true, that the marks on her neck was where he'd strangled her with the rope. But I don't believe it to this day that he did it. I don't."
0: And that was all we heard and all we were to hear. Afterwards, Rudd said to me, "You know, for his sake, the truth as we know it ought to be told to everybody. If people knew as we know, it might let him rest. I'm sure that's what he wanted, just that people should know."
1: "Yes, you're right.
0: I can't." And so, I have.

0: can turn up the light. Now, you can look around you. Nobody is there, really. Everything is all right. Isn't it?
1: Now, here is Nelson Olmsted to tell us about next week. Mr. Olmsted?
2: Next week we have two unusually fine stories. The first is by Catherine Ann Porter and is entitled The Jilting of Granny Weatherall. And the second is The Weird Tale of a Madman by Paul Ernst called Escape.
0: You've been listening to Sleep No More, an NBC Radio Network production directed by Kenneth McGregor. Mr. Olmsted's albums are recorded exclusively for Vanguard Records. Until next week, when Nelson Olmsted will again be here in person, this is Ben Grauer.

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1: The Carter Coal Company and the dealers of Olga Coal present
2: The Mummers in the Little Theater of the Air.

Good evening, ladies and gentlemen. Well, by now we're getting a bit used to winter. We're like soldiers in the middle of a campaign, growing hardened to discomfort and better able to take it, and looking with longing toward the day when the war is won and there'll be plenty of everything again, including that good Olga Cole. But like good soldiers, we can't afford to let down now that victory is in sight. We must work harder than ever to get every bit of heat from the coal we get, make it go further, and use less. We must figuratively tighten the belts on our coal bins and wade into old man winter with a little less fuel and a little more heat from every ton. That can help make Hitler's ghost walk, which brings me to the hermit who's ready with a ghost story for you right now.

murders, too. The hermit knows of them all. Turn out your lights. Turn them out. Have you heard the story of Hansom's ghost? Then listen while the hermit tells you the story.

0: I'm glad that you two people came to me to talk this matter over.
1: Well, we're glad, Dr. Thorndyke, that there is someone we can talk with before we go to see Uncle Hanson.
2: I'm really all against going up to his old house. Marion feels it's because it was her father's last request before he died that she see him. Well, we decided to make the trip.
0: I understand.
1: We might as well tell Dr. Thorndyke the truth, Douglas. My father also said that Uncle Hanson has a great deal of money. He felt that it should be left to Douglas and me.
0: You were the only rightful heirs.
1: Dad said that if Uncle Hanson knew us, got acquainted with us, he might come to his senses and leave some of it to us.
2: You make us sound awfully mercenary, Mary.
1: It should belong to me. Uncle Hanson cheated my father out of part of the estate.
0: Yes, I remember. You see, Mr. Randall, your wife's uncle and I went to medical school together.
2: So Marion told me.
1: Then, when we planned to leave New York and come to see him, I thought it best that we write to you first and find out about Uncle Hanson.
0: I'm glad you did.
2: Marion wrote to her uncle and never heard from him.
0: Mm. I'm not surprised.
1: So, here we are in Warhawk. And, Dr. Thorndyke, you said in your letter that Uncle Hanson was very queer, that you wouldn't advise us to stay at his house.
0: True.
1: So before we go there, Douglas thought you should explain to us.
2: Just what is wrong with him, Dr. Thorndyke?
0: Well, first of all, no one in Warhawk ever goes to see him. Second, he lives in an old, bleak house that in itself has a grim past.
1: Oh.
0: Now, you may think I'm the one who is queer when I tell you this, but there is scarcely a person here who doesn't believe that the house is haunted.
2: Some old superstition, hmm?
0: Yes. But as far as I can see, it must have some truth to it.
1: And Uncle Hanson lives there all alone?
0: No. An old servant, a shy, crafty, almost demented-looking fellow lives there with him. I don't want to frighten you unnecessarily, but 2 years ago, I made a visit at the old house.
1: You saw Uncle Hanson?
0: Yes, at his request. You see, while your uncle and I were studying in medical school together, he had begun to show signs of strangeness.
2: Yes?
0: He was experimenting with a strange theory. He believed that he could recall from the dead the soul of some individual, and that the soul he recalled could return to the body of some person living in the present.
1: Merciful heavens.
0: Terrible, isn't it?
2: The man must have been crazy then.
0: Oh, he was very serious about it.
1: But why work on such an inhuman theory?
0: Because he felt that to return a soul from the dead was the only way of perpetuating life. If he could recall from the dead a soul that had passed beyond before its time and could get it to live in another body, then the person could go on living.
2: Preposterous.
0: He claimed that someday he would prove it. He claimed that he himself would never die, for he would get some dead soul to occupy his body. And this way he might retain perpetual life.
2: It's all pretty awful and muddled.
1: To think that such a crazy man was my father's brother.
0: As I started to tell you, 2 years ago, his old servant brought me a letter asking me to come that particular evening and see Dr. Hanson. I drove over to his house that night. Walked to the door, rang the bell.
3: Yes?
0: It's Dr. Thorndyke.
3: Huh, I see. Come in.
0: Hmm. Keep it dark in here. I can't see where I'm going.
3: The doctor needs it dark for his work. We don't care for the light.
0: Will you tell Dr. Hanson that I'm here?
3: He expects you. You can follow me up these stairs.
0: All right. Can we have a light to see by?
3: Your eyes will grow accustomed to the darkness like mine do.
0: What was that sound?
3: Did you hear it?
0: I only heard it, but I felt as if some icy hand had reached out and touched my face. Almost clawed at me. There. I felt it again. Something touched my face again. Get in. Hello, Philip.
4: So you came, Thorndyke?
0: Yes.
4: I sent for you to prove my theory to you, Dr. Thorndyke.
0: Yes, Philip?
4: And don't look at me as if you thought I was demented. I'm not crazy.
0: I never thought you were demented. Only obsessed.
3: Dr. Thorndyke was visited by one of the wandering spirits on the way upstairs.
4: Really?
0: Something cold brushed against my face, if that's what you mean.
4: The spirits that roam this house were trying to be kind to you. Trying to get into your body. Trying to give you new life. You're lucky.
0: So, you're still working on that old theory, are you?
4: Working? I have it practically complete.
0: Now listen, Philip. If this is what you call me over tonight for, I can't stay and listen. I have calls to make.
4: You always scoffed at me, didn't you? Never believed I could do it.
0: Why would you want to do it, Philip?
4: I have found a young soul that died too soon. The spirit of a man who was stabbed by his own wife.
0: What do you mean?
4: In this very house. Yes, he lived here. We know. Don't we know, Thread?
3: Yes, we know.
4: A young man who was stabbed by his wife. She went to prison for it.
0: I remember the story.
4: But about the spirit of that man, I'm able to recall. You did not know.
0: Philip, this is nonsense.
4: I'm about ready to call that spirit forth and get it to take abode in my body.
0: Philip Hansen, I won't stay here and listen to such balderdash.
4: You know what it will mean to me. I shall never die. Never. For once I've recalled one spirit to come and live in my body, I can recall others.
0: I'm leaving.
4: Wait, not yet. I shall never die. I shall have years and years to use my money. No one will be able to take it from me. It shall be mine for years to come, long after you are dead.
0: I have no desire to live beyond my time, Philip.
4: But I have.
0: I'm going.
4: Now, wait. I shall show you my experiment. Then you can go if you wish.
0: What do you have cooking in that kettle? And in these test tubes?
4: The essence of spirits. Turn down all the lights, Thrill.
3: Yes, sir.
4: Now I shall pass my body through the fumes coming from the steaming kettle. I shall put the fumes all about myself. Watch. And to make no sound. Now.

0: There is something moving there in the darkness. I see it.
1: Quiet.
0: Where's the door? Let me out of here. I shan't stay another minute. Let me out of here. Get away from me, whatever you are. Get away. Where's the door? I've got to get away. Got to get away. Get away from here. Get away. Away!
2: Thorndyke flees from the house, frightened by the strange, weird things he has seen. Is it true that Dr. Hansen is able to make a dead spirit return? Or is it something he and his demented servant has conjured up to frighten people away? The hermit will tell you before the night is done.
3: Well, when it comes to frightening people, I'm not very good, but I'm a whiz at encouraging them, and that's what I hope I've done for you. I hope I've encouraged you to be better soldiers on the home front with these little lectures on how to save Olga Kohl and to cooperate with your friend, the Olga Kohl dealer. Suppose we look at the situation this way. We'd all like to do more to help win the war, so suppose we imagine we're all soldiers and the Olga Kohl dealer is the supply sergeant. Well, he's in it along with the rest of us, and he can't give out any more coal than he gets. All he wants to do is equip your coal bin to the best of his ability, and that's what he's doing. He gets gripes from every side, but he's delivering the coal as fast as he gets it, and he's trying to do so in a way that gives everyone his fair share. So don't be too hard on your Olga Sergeant, folks. I know none of you envy him, and I know he wants to keep on serving you after the war is won in the manner to which you once were accustomed. So as you sit with your sweaters on and look at that thinly lined coal bin, think of the day when it will all be over. And you can once more take phone in hand and say, I want a whole bin full of that good Olga Kohl. That's right, the kind spelled O-L-G-A. Well, come on in, Hermit. You haven't even been here, and we've been telling ourselves stories.
2: And now to Marion and Randall. Dr. Thorndyke of the town of Wuhan goes on telling the story of Marion's strange Uncle Hansen. Yeah, listen.
0: I'm sure I ran out of that house yelling, I've got to get away.
4: Oh, how horrible. The
5: man is positively crazy.
0: That's what I thought. But he did conjure up something. I saw it.
4: It's unbelievable.
0: I know it is. That's why I hated to tell the authorities. But I finally did ask them to go up there and investigate.
4: What did they say?
0: They saw him in the afternoon. They said he was sitting downstairs reading and acted perfectly normal.
6: What do you think?
0: So they reported that he was perfectly harmless. Merely a wealthy, eccentric old man who makes a study of dead spirits.
4: Why didn't you ever write my father of your visit?
0: You can see how impossible it sounds.
6: Yes, of course.
0: The more I thought about it, the more like a bad dream it seemed to be. I began to feel as if I was the crazy one.
4: Dr. Thorndyke, have you seen my uncle since?
0: No, not since.
4: Do you think he would harm us, Doc?
0: No, I think his mind is weak, but I think he's harmless.
4: If we went to see him in the daytime, there'd be no danger, would there?
0: I don't think so. But I thought you ought to know my story first.
6: Marion, you don't want to go up to the house after hearing Dr. Thorndyke's story.
4: If Dr. Thorndyke thinks he's harmless, then to pay him a visit wouldn't be dangerous.
6: It's up to you, Marion.
4: I think we'll go. Tomorrow. And thank you, Dr. Thorndyke, for telling us your story.
0: Perhaps it's all over now. It may be it was only shadows. Natural shadows and natural sounds that I heard and saw in that old house. Yet it was such a weird experience. I shall never forget it.

0: Are you nearly ready to go down to dinner, Douglas?
1: Yes, dear. Just fixing my tie.
0: You know, the more I think about it, the more it seems as if it's Dr. Thorndyke who's demented.
1: I know it.
0: We've been visiting here 3 days at Uncle Hanson's, and I haven't seen him do one strange thing.
1: Only this creaky old house gives me the jitters in the night.
0: Oh, it's like all old houses.
1: I could have sworn someone opened our door in the night and crept in.
0: It's the story Thorndyke told. We're too much on our guard. Everything has a double meaning to us now.
1: Maybe you're right.
0: Sure I am. And Uncle Hanson has been awfully kind to us and so pleased to see us.
1: Uh-huh.
0: Even this old servant of his isn't bad. He's been kind, too.
1: He cooks good meals for an old duffer, doesn't he?
0: Yes. And do you know what he said to me, Douglas?
1: What?
0: Well, he told me yesterday that Uncle Hanson was so glad we came to see him. So glad that you and I were sensible.
1: Uh-huh.
0: And that now he could die peacefully, knowing that we wouldn't waste his money for him.
1: Well, it's all turning out better than I anticipated.
0: Well, you ready to go down to dinner?
1: All ready.
0: He still works in his laboratory long hours, doesn't he?
1: Yes.
0: I asked him last night to let me see it, and he said perhaps he might tonight.
1: Why do you want to go up there?
0: Oh, just to see what he does. You can see that he's completely forgotten trying to restore dead spirits. I'm not afraid of him, honey.
1: I guess you're right.
0: So, I just want to see what he does do up there in that room. Maybe we can tonight.

0: Listen. What was that? Marion, wake up. I thought I heard our door creak open.
1: What, Douglas?
0: Sure as anything, I thought I heard our door creak open.
1: I was asleep. I didn't hear anything.
0: If there were only electric lights in this house. Where's that darn candle?
1: There was one on the bedside table.
0: I can't find a thing groping around in this dark.
1: You've got yourself upset from visiting Uncle's laboratory. But he did have the most queer-looking gadgets up there, didn't he?
0: Yes. Now, if I can only find a match. Darn it. Where did that wind come from? It blew the light right out.
1: Oh, why don't you forget it? You just heard some board creak. There isn't anything in here.
0: Darn funny creaks.
1: It's strange how you're more upset than I am.
0: I'd just as soon move out any time, I can tell you.
1: I'm not frightened anymore. Good night, dear.
0: Good night. Now, what was that sound? Marion. Something cold passed over my throat. Marion.
1: Douglas, what is it?
0: Get away from me. Marion.
1: Douglas. There's something standing right over you. I can see it. Douglas. Oh, help.
0: Help. Help.
2: Don't move. This won't take long.
1: It's Thrale. Thrale, what are you doing? Get away. Get away from here.
2: Be alone if you know what's good for you.
1: Get out of our room. I'm going to call my uncle.
0: Get his hands off my throat. Get them off my throat. Help.
1: Uncle Hanson, help.
0: Let go. Let go of me.
3: Stop. We won't need the dead spirit of Mr. Randall. The other one has come back.
2: The other one has come back?
3: Yes. Come. All of you to my laboratory. I captured the spirit Thrale as it wandered about the house tonight. It's hidden in my laboratory.
2: Ah, that is good.
3: If my experiment works, Thrale, then it may be we can get a young spirit for you. Then you can live on, too.
1: Oh, Douglas.
3: Now, all is dark in here. Very dark. Only the fumes from my kettle. That is all.
2: If anyone speaks and frightens the spirit away, we'll make away with him.
1: Oh, Douglas, they're both crazy.
3: Quiet, both of you. So you thought you could get my money, did you? You thought I was going to die. No, I shall live many, many years.
2: Here's the kettle, Doctor.
3: Yes. And now the dagger that we found in this house. The dagger that was used to kill the dead spirit lurking in this room. Bring it to me. I'll stir the kettle with it.
2: Here it is, Doctor.
3: Yes, yes. Now all very quiet. Very dark. Very still. And the fumes are rising. Rising. See? They cover me. Now, spirit, dead soul, wherever you are, come out. Come out. Spirit is here. Can you hear his voice? It's getting lighter. Can you see?
1: Look. Over there. Shadow is taking form. Look.
3: There is some light. It is approaching me. Look. It is coming near me.
4: Yes, I am coming closer. Closer.
2: I see him. Look.
1: It's going right up to Uncle Hanson.
4: You wanted to call me back. Well, I am here, and I shall enter your body, just as you wish.
3: I, Dr. Hanson, I'm disappearing.
0: Merciful heavens, what's happening?
2: Look, see. Before you stands another man. He's done it. He's no longer Dr. Hansen. The spirit has entered his body.
4: I'm back again. See this dagger in my hand. I'm back again. So you thought my wife killed me long ago, did you? Well, she didn't. I killed myself.
1: Oh, look.
4: I tried to kill her just as I'm going to kill you, Thrale.
2: No. No, no.
4: Yes, just no. As I'm going to kill you now.
2: Have mercy. Hey, Dr. Hansen, come back. Take the spirit out of your body. He's going to kill me. Help! Help!
4: You wanted to bring me back, didn't you?
2: Save me. Save me. Help!
0: Mary,
2: help!
0: Don't move. Stand right where we are. I'll see if I can save him.
2: Help there, please.
0: Thrale. Here, this way. Here. Now, stand back of me, out of the way.
1: Look.
4: I couldn't kill my wife long years ago. I can't kill you, but I can kill myself again. Yes.
2: What is he doing?
4: You brought me back into your body, Dr. Hansen, only so that I might kill myself again. Now the dagger through my heart.
1: He's killed himself.
0: Here, let me light a candle so that I can see. Where's a candle?
1: Here, Douglas.
0: Yeah.
1: Oh, it's Uncle Hansen. Look, he's on the floor, dead. The dagger through his heart.
2: Yes. The spirit returned and did the same act that it did when it was living. We didn't count on that.
1: But, Douglas, it's only Uncle Hansen here. He's killed himself, and he tried to kill his servant.
0: But we did hear another voice, didn't we?
2: Of course you did. It was the spirit that wanders this house. And that Dr. Hansen tried to get into his own body.
1: Oh, it's so terrible.
2: But it didn't work. It didn't work like he thought. The spirit came back and did the same deed all over.
5: Yeah.

0: The ghost returned, as Dr. Hansen wanted it to, and entered his body. But it killed, just as it had when it was on Earth before. Yes. Turn on your lights. Turn them on.
1: You have just listened to the 406th story by the Hermit, made possible through the courtesy of the Carter Coal Company, producer of Olga Coal, and your friend, the Olga Coal Dealer. That word friend is full of meaning for you these days. The dictionary defines it as one who entertains for another such sentiments of esteem, respect, and affection that he seeks his society and welfare. Now, isn't that just about a perfect definition of the man who looks after your coal needs? I don't really have to tell you that you can trust your Olga dealer to look out for your interests. You know he appreciates your patronage and wants to keep you on his side. Sure, I know, nowadays he can't always give you as much coal as you'd like, as promptly as you'd like it. He can't always even give you the kind of coal you'd like or the size you'd prefer. But you can count on him to do his best. In these war days, that's all anyone can do. So don't shop around for coal. That does no good, just causes a lot of confusion. And above all, don't get panicky about deliveries. After all, these shortages are never as bad as you think they'll be. You're still eating and wearing shoes and clothing, aren't you, in spite of what you've heard? Well, the chances are you'll not freeze either. And remember the reason for all the shortages. What you don't get is going to help those boys of yours and ours at the fighting fronts. By saving every bit of coal you can, you're doing your part on the home front. And remember, when you do order coal, ask for Olga Coal, spelled O-L-G-A, by name. Olga Coal is a good buy because of its smokeless, dustless, economical qualities, so keep on asking for it. And keep on buying war stamps and bonds till it hurts the enemy so badly he'll throw up his hands and surrender. Buying war stamps and bonds is one way that everyone can help win the war, regardless of age, health, means, or occupation. Every penny you citizens of the United States and Canada put into war stamps and bonds weighs the balance that much further in our favor against the Japs and Nazis. Buy war stamps and bonds, and don't stop until the enemy gives up.

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Listen in again next week for my hounds howling. I'll tell you the story of the Devil Dog. I'll be back. Pleasant dreams.

All characters, places, and occurrences mentioned in the Hermit's Cave are fictitious, and similarity to persons, places, or occurrences is purely accidental. Jack Lellman speaking.

0: Once upon a time there was an engineer.
1: Choo-choo Charlie was his name, we hear.
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0: We had a party last night. 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

0: Flight 23, rocket ship Luna, arriving from Moon at rocket cradle 4, East Section.
1: Mommy, is that it? Is that the one with Daddy on it?
2: Billy, I told you before, Daddy's spaceship arrived here several hours ago. The spaceship from Mars has been here since 11 o'clock.
1: Then where is he? Why don't I see my daddy?
2: Because, darling, all the soldiers have to go through quarantine and army regulations and all sorts of things.
1: Why, my daddy's a space soldier. I'll bet he had all sorts of adventures. I'll bet he had...
0: Attention, please.
2: Quiet, Billy. Listen.
0: All relatives of military personnel of rocket ship Militant, Flight 82 from Mars, holding blue cards, report to Gate 5.
2: Oh, Billy, that's us. The soldiers are going to come out in a few minutes. Come on, darling, come on.
1: Will he know me, Mama? Will Dad know me? Will I know him?
2: Watch where you're walking, Billy. Of course he'll know you, dear. He'll see me first, and then he'll see you.
1: All I ever saw was his picture.
2: Stand by that rope, Billy. We can see Gate 5 from here.
1: Boy, he'll tell me all about the war on Mars.
2: Oh, Billy, it's so good to have him back. 5 years. 5 long years.
1: Can I see the spaceship later, huh, Mom? Later, maybe?
0: Relatives of military personnel of Spaceship Militant, please do not cross the white line.
2: They're starting to come out now.
1: Oh, look! That man there in the white uniform. He's an atomic gunner. My picture book tells all about them.
2: 11 weeks on a spaceship getting to Mars. 11 weeks coming back to Earth. And more than 4 years fighting on Mars. 5 years. Billy, stand by. Don't cross the white line.
0: Flight 7. 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Clear area.
1: Over there, look, Mommy, a band. They're going to play music.
2: They're welcoming the soldiers home, Billy. The first soldiers home from the war on Mars.
1: More soldiers are coming out, Mommy.
2: Oh, Billy, I'm so excited.
1: Do you see him yet? Hey, Mom, that's a rocketeer with the green uniform. Oh, boy, he shoots rocket guns.
2: I don't see him. I don't see him yet. So many men, so many.
1: Can I have a drink of water, Mama? I'm thirsty.
2: I don't see him yet. I still don't see him.
1: I want a drink.
2: Billy, not now. Oh, look, I think that's Daddy. No. No, it's not. Oh, Michael, where are you?
1: I'm going to show my daddy my toy gun. We'll play space soldier together. We'll have fun.
2: Billy, I see him. I see your daddy.
1: Where? Which one is he?
2: Wave to him, Billy. He's looking around to see if we're here. In the yellow uniform over there. Michael! Michael, darling, here we are, Michael!
1: He sees us, Mommy! He's running to us! He's pushing the other people away!
2: Oh, he looks so wonderful! Tired! Michael! Michael!
1: Mommy, why are you crying?
2: Because he's come home, dear. Michael's come home.
1: Hey, Dad, here we are. Yoo-hoo! Hey, Daddy.
2: Here he comes. Oh, Michael.
3: Mary. Mary, darling. Darling.
2: It's so long since I've held you. But, Michael, you've got to meet your son.
3: Hello, son.
2: Hello. Is that all you've got to say to your daddy?
3: Oh, he doesn't have to say anything. Just let me look at him.
2: Oh, you've got forever to do that now, darling. Because you're home. Our soul.

0: 3 o'clock in the afternoon, Mom. Why is Daddy asleep?
1: He was tired, Billy. He wanted to rest.
0: He didn't talk much when we came home, did he?
1: No, but he will. You and he will have a lot to talk about.
0: Hey, I think I heard him getting up.
1: Well, we'll open the door carefully and peek in. Now be quiet in case he's still asleep.
2: It's all right. I'm awake.
1: Oh, well, you slept 2 hours.
2: Oh, I haven't been asleep. I'm just lying here.
1: Is something wrong, Michael? Do you feel all right?
2: Oh, sure, sure. Just can't get used to being home.
1: I'll make a snack for you. Billy, now you can talk to your father.
2: Come here, son. Sit on the bed.
0: Okay, Dad.
3: I'll call you when everything's ready.
2: What do you want to tell me, Billy?
0: I don't know.
2: But your mother said...
0: Well, do you like me?
2: Well, of course I like you.
0: Will you play with me?
2: Well, I'm a little tired, son, but I guess it can be arranged. What do you want to play?
0: Soldiers, space soldiers. You're a soldier and
2: I... Play something else.
0: You don't like me.
2: Just play something else, that's all.
0: But all the kids think it's swell my dad's a space soldier. Nobody else in my gang has a dad who's gone to Mars. I told him when my dad came home, he'd show me how to play real soldier and
2: stop
0: we'd have
2: stop
0: fights.
2: Talking about it.
0: Yes, sir.
2: Don't say yes, sir, to me. I don't ever want to hear you say that. Well, stop crying. Men aren't supposed to cry. Space soldier. For 200 years, the world hasn't had a war. For 200 years, the human race finally got peace. Federated world in the years after 2000. Science flourishes. Civilization grows. Then we learn how to travel in outer space. First the moon for scientific observations. Then we go on to other planets. Mars. The one planet we know is capable of sustaining human life. And all the 200 years of peace gets rotted away. Because the Earth wants to explore Mars and the Martians object. New worlds to conquer with the Columbuses of 2,000 plus. And the interplanetary war begins. We have to fight for every canal, every inch on Mars. Well, I don't want any son of mine thinking it's so great. I hate it. Hate it.
0: I was going to play space soldier with...
2: Space soldier? What do they do? Fill you full of the romance of Mars, the mysteries of the unknown? How can you or anybody on this particular world know what it's like in that unhuman place called Mars? Play, space soldier, play. I remember the patrol. Patrol into the red grass. Blade sharp as sword, and covered with that sickening ooze of the Martian vegetation. We went on patrol, 14 of us. I was the patrol leader. All right, let's stop a minute.
4: Oh!
5: Again.
2: You see anything?
5: Just the red grass. Wait, about a mile and a half over there, a sand belt.
2: Give me your glasses. Yeah, that's right.
4: Wherever the grass meets the sand belt, we've got to be careful. Those sand spiders, more dangerous than a cobra. One bite and you're dead in half a minute.
2: Men are all wearing shin boots.
5: We'd better put on our masks and gloves, too. Sometimes a spider crawls up the clothing.
2: Okay. Masks and gloves, protective gear.
4: Protective gear?
5: Oh, no. It's too quiet. I've always got the feeling the Martians are around when it's this quiet.
6: Yeah, I know what you mean.
2: We'll go on now. Leo, you take 4 men and cover the left. Use electric rifles.
6: Yes, sir.
2: Have Maroney take 4 men and cover the right. Torpedo pistols.
6: Yes, sir.
2: Ted and I'll take the other men and move straight on. Ted, we'll use atomic shell clips in our guns. We meet opposition and have to blast them. Leo's and Mulroney's groups can cover us as we move around the area we've radiated. Better keep our belt Geiger counters handy.
5: Okay, Captain.
2: Let's move.
5: This line from the grass sticks to everything.
2: Careful. Careful of those sharp rocks.
5: There's just certainly aren't any Martians on that sand belt if we'd see them. They're around here at all. They're between us and the sand belt, hiding in this red grass.
6: Look out! What? Step away! You almost stepped on it.
5: Good Lord, I didn't see it. A tooth flower.
2: Those flowers are hard as ivory. It's a carnivorous plant. If you walk too close to it, it'll bite your leg in half.
5: Mars. The nightmare planet.
2: And we'll keep moving. And keep your eyes peeled for killer vegetation and enemy Martians.
5: Oh, it's getting hot.
2: Always gets like a novel about this time of day.
5: Leo's group is moving ahead. Apparently they found nothing dangerous yet.
7: Hello! Hello!
2: They're waving. Everything's okay.
5: Don't be too sure. Look over there.
2: Sandstorm. Slipping across the sand belt. They come up in seconds, blast by at hundreds of miles an hour.
7: Everybody down! Hit the track! Hit
2: the grass! Who's all over us? Those grass blades like an Indian staker lying down in a bed of knives.
5: Hug the dirt! Here comes the sandstorm!
7: Seconds.
2: All right. Get up.
5: 7, 8, 9, 10, 11, 12. 2 men missing.
2: Here comes Leo.
4: Captain, 2 men, Davis and Martin.
2: What happened?
4: They're dead, sir. Wind tore Davis' jacket. Sand spider bit him. Wind carried a swarm of them into the grass.
5: What about Martin?
4: Don't know what caused it, but he's dead all right.

0: There he is, sir. Skin is natural, not blue the way it turns when a sand spider kills you.
1: Let me see. Good Lord.
2: What's the matter?
1: The Martians.
0: Martians?
1: I got him during the sandstorm. He must be around somewhere. Look at his back where I opened the jacket.
0: Hit by a sonic beam.
1: Right. Super sound wave gadget of theirs. Turns your guts to jelly. The Martians are here, all right. Now warn the men.
0: Lie down.
1: Give me your pocket magnet speaker, quick.
2: Here you are, sir.
1: Right. Leo, crawl on your belly over to the boys. Keep low.
0: Okay.
1: Let me know when you get there. Meanwhile, I'll talk on the magnet speaker.
0: Yes, sir.
1: The Martians will hear me. So here's some lingo they won't understand.
3: Now, get this. We got company for tea. Be trigger happy and remember the Alamo.
1: Is Leo there yet?
2: Can't see him. Wait, he's coming on the UHF talkie. Snap on your earphone. Okay, Leo.
4: No sign of the enemy. We're fanning out. We're covered by the red grass. We pass word, shoot first.
1: Good.
2: That's an electric rifle.
4: Enemy sighted. The Chelly got one. They're east 200 yards.
1: Let's move in. Give them everything.
4: Yes, sir.
1: Come on, Ted.
2: Right with you.
1: Murder trying to crawl through this grass.
2: Torpedo pistols. Our only group has made contact.
1: Leo. Leo.
4: Yeah?
1: Whoever reaches 100 yards, throw atomic grenades.
4: Right.
2: The Martians haven't returned any fire yet.
1: Yeah, they're probably waiting till we get closer. And they'll fan the area with that sonic beam of theirs.
4: Shedlow's at 100 yards. He's throwing the cookies any second. Plug your ears.
1: Check.
2: Should have cleaned them out.
1: Well, we've got to be careful. We can't go in to see. We don't have any anti-radiation gear.
2: No sound from the Martians. Nothing.
1: Leo. Leo, any report from you?
4: I think we got absolutely no sign of life.
1: Move south a few hundred yards, then east. Probe their position.
4: Right.
2: Captain, I'm pretty sure it's all clear.
1: Yeah, you're probably right. I just feel conservative right now.
2: I'll be glad when they verify the Martians are cleaned out. This heat, this stinking grass. What a planet.
1: Well, at least the moon is dead. Why weren't we satisfied when we got to the moon? No, we had to go on to this forsaken... Listen.
2: The sonic beam. The Martians are attacking.
1: They must have had a group to the south.
2: Help!
1: They got someone.
2: They're shattering them down. Look over there.
1: We can't help them. Just hug the dirt.
2: Put all those hands.
1: Don't you think I know that? What are two of us against a Martian patrol?
2: Try to reach Leo.
1: Leo. Leo! Come in, Leo! No response.
2: I gotta get over there.
1: You're staying here. We've got to stay here and try to get out later.
2: But Leo... Leo's my brother. My brother.

0: Well, here's your snack, darling. I hope you like... Where's Billy? I thought he was in here with you.
1: He went up.
0: To play?
1: I don't know.
0: Oh, he has been so looking forward to having his daddy back. All the kids in the neighborhood are waiting to meet you. He's been boasting about you for months, ever since we got word that you were coming home.
1: Yeah, I know.
0: Michael, is something wrong? Did you and Billy have a quarrel?
1: He's a stranger to me, Mary.
0: A stranger? You're wrong, son.
1: He was just a baby when I left. I can't get used to him.
0: Oh, but you will. You can't help loving him.
1: I can't get to know him until he stops this terrible business of reminding me all the time. Reminding me of what I want to forget.
0: But he's proud of you, of what you've done, of what
1: you... Well, I told him what it was really like up there. He ran out of here crying.
0: Michael!
1: Well, what do you want me to do? Throw out my chest and brag about being a hero? Pretend that a planet called Mars, that Satan himself, with the aid of a few million devils, must have created, pretend that Mars is heaven? That fighting a war so far away it takes months to get there is fun for the kiddies? I'm sorry, Mary. Just leave me alone.
0: Michael, this isn't like...

0: How do you know what I'm like after all these years? I hardly know myself at this moment. 5 years away from people. Away even from the one world in the universe that contains human beings.
1: But there were other men with you all the time. Hundreds, thousands of them. What do you mean you were alone?
0: You don't understand.
1: Michael, darling, I'm worried about you.
0: A spaceship, half a mile long, 11 weeks in flight, confined quarters, the same blank faces of men torn from their planet, catapulted into infinity, a fleck of controlled cosmic dust, and being alone. And on Mars, the base dug underground, living in plastic shells for barracks, never being able to move except on patrols. All of us men in a nightmare. And being alone in our souls alone. Give me some coffee.
1: All right, Michael. Here you are.
0: Thanks.
1: Michael, you're home now. And you're not alone anymore.
0: Good coffee.
1: Tomorrow afternoon and evening, that is.
0: Yes?
1: I'm giving a party for you. At first, I was going to have it a surprise for you, but I think you should know.
0: I don't want a party.
1: We've our families here, and all your old friends. They want to see you, Michael. Everyone's so happy you're home.
0: Call it off.
1: But, Michael...
0: I don't want to see them. Can't you understand? I don't want to see them. Their smug hellos, their glad you're back chatter, their what's it like on another world and how's Mars, old man, questions. They wouldn't understand the answers if I could somehow force myself to talk about it.
1: But it won't be like that. They love you. They're happy to
0: be back. For the last time, no.
1: Darling, you can't go on like this. Fighting the Martians in your memories. And fighting the human beings who love you. For your sake, Michael, I am not going to call off the party. Everyone is coming just as I planned. And you've got to meet them and see for yourself. You've got to understand for yourself that you are home again on Earth. And that you have a life to live once more.
0: Do you mean that, Mary?
1: I do, Michael, darling. I do. Because I love you.
0: Well, I'm... really a stranger in this house. Not really the head of it. Still alone. A barracks filled with chintz curtains.
2: Nirvana!
0: Coffee. All right, Mary. Have your party. Without the guests of honor.

0: 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I'll walk forever. 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Beautiful and peaceful. Trees. Tall trees. Green and yellow leaves. No red grass. No red grass anywhere. The birds. What wonderful sounds they make. 5 years. Never saw, never heard a bird. The only creatures that ever made a sound up there were the Martian controllies. Fat, greasy lizards that screamed like tortured souls. Look at those flowers. Blue, green, bright orange, clean white. Sweet, glorious smell. Peaceful. So peaceful in which to be alone. The grass was short, soft, carpet-like blades. A carpet of green, cool and gentle. I'll just sit on the grass. Lie on the grass and rest. Rest and think. Think. Think. I remember when Ted and I got back to command post. The Martian sky was dark. Clouds up there never looked like these clouds. We hadn't spoken to each other for a long while. How we got away alive from the ambush, I'll never know. And now we were coming to the base and the commander.
1: And that's the full report, Captain?
2: Yes, Commander.
3: That's right, sir.
1: A fourth successful ambush by the Martians in as many days. We're going to have to do something drastic to stop it. Air observation doesn't help. Endless miles of grass and sand. The Martians are small. Hide in the stuff. Take on its coloring like chameleons.
2: If it weren't for their sonic beam, those killing sound waves, they could probably handle them.
1: I know.
3: Can't the Earth Science Council work out a defense, sir?
1: Yes, they're trying to. But even if they do, till we get it up here, we'll all be decimated. I'm thinking of an old weapon. Poison gas.
2: That's an outlawed weapon, isn't it, Commander?
1: Outlawed on Earth, yes. But we're not fighting on Earth, Captain. Sometimes I wish they'd never invented spaceships. Well, let's not worry about it now. You may need some rest. Report to the hospital barracks. Take 5 days there.
2: Yes, sir.
1: Oh, one more thing. Lieutenant, of the 12 men on the patrol who were lost, one was your brother, am I right?
4: Yes, sir.
1: I'm sorry.
4: Thank you, sir.
1: Now get to the barracks and get some rest. We've got a lot to do in 5 days. That's all, gentlemen.
3: The commander is sorry. Now get to the barracks.
2: Don't take it so hard, Ted.
3: No, why shouldn't I? It isn't just because Leo was my brother, but because he was someone special. Up here on this rotten apple called Mars, we're all people out of touch with the decent things of our world.
2: Now, look, kid,
3: every man who lives here, lives up here, he's in his own vacuum. Can't believe what's happened to him. Finding himself in a place where things that are unreal to the human mind are everyday realities. But I had something. I had the one thing that made me a human being up here. I had someone who loved me, and whom I loved. And now he's dead. And I've got no one. I'm like everyone else up here now. I've got no one.

0: Mary? Mary? Mary?
1: Mommy isn't here.
0: Where is she, Billy?
1: She's crying. She went next door to the neighbors. Why'd you make my mommy cry? You're not nice. I don't like you.
0: I'm sorry, son. I guess I haven't been very nice at that. Come here, Billy. Son, I brought back a lot of bitterness from the other side of the universe. But a little while ago, I thought back to what another man told me on Mars. And I realized something that I didn't understand at the time. I'll be all right from now on, Billy. You and I are going to be real friends, real pals.
1: Can we play soldier?
0: How would you like to play baseball or build model jet planes together? Or go on a hike in the woods?
1: Gee, that'd be swell. I'd like that.
0: You didn't care what you did with your dad, just so you did something with him, huh?
1: Mm-hmm.
0: And all you could think of was soldier, because that's what I did. Just proves how right Ted was. To be together and to love someone. That's what makes us human beings.
2: Michael!
0: Hello, Mary.
1: Teddy and I are going to play baseball and have a hike and everything. Oh, Michael. Michael.
0: It's all right now, darling. It's all right. Your soldiers come home.
3: 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In today's cast, Bill Griffith portrayed Mike, Joan Shea was Mary, Alan Shea was Billy, Charles Smith was Ted, and Lon Clark was the commander. The orchestra was conducted by Emerson Buckley, music composed by Elliot Jacoby, sound Walt Shaver and Adrian Penner, engineer Bob Albright. This is Ken Marvin speaking.

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2: In the year 2104, a Federation research cruiser was launched into space. 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What you're about to hear took place live a while ago, 70,000 light-years from home.
5: Oh, what a dream.
2: Monday, 7 a.m.
5: I always knew in a past life I was a Viking.
2: Captain Gordon Taylor is coming down with a cold. It is the 457th cold Captain Gordon Taylor has had since leaving Earth.
6: I'm a captain. I must rise above it. You're a Viking, a warrior. A Viking would never let a cold stop him conquering, pillaging. Nor must I. What to wear, okay? Wardrobe wizard, something different to cheer me up. Look good, feel good. Ah, yes, that's the ticket. Yes.
7: Thank you so much for coming.
6: Ah, morning, Karen. Coming to breakfast?
8: Morning, sir.
6: What?
8: You've not got any trousers on.
6: Ah, in fact, I have. These are my new skin-tight, opaque, straight-cut pants.
8: Oh, they're lovely, sir, but,
6: too much?
8: It depends how much you want us to see.
9: All right, sir. Morning, sir.
10: Oh, what the hell is that? I don't need to see that.
6: A little respect, please, Jackson.
9: I could perform an operation, sir, if it would make you feel more comfortable.
10: Why is everyone standing around? Oh, my God! Sir, as your second-in-command, I feel it my duty to inform you that we can see you.
6: Right, fine. I'll change. I was just trying to cheer myself up.
8: Think of the crew, sir.
9: Yeah, not before breakfast, sir. And when you change, sir, perhaps you might pop into the lab. I've got something to show you.
2: Episode 2. Manhood.
6: Well, this better be good, Doctor. The amount of time you've been locked in here lately.
11: Over here, sir.
6: Oh, they are lovely curtains. But I've seen much the same thing back on Earth, in Habitat.
11: No, sir, not the curtains. Look. The secret of life itself.
6: Oh, quiet. You were right to shield it with a curtain. What is it?
11: It's the human brain, sir. I've recreated it as perfectly as my skills allow, and that's pretty perfect. You can touch it if you want, sir.
6: Oh, right. Oh, yes.
11: Careful, sir. It took me years to perfect every nerve ending, every piece of delicate tissue. It is my life's work. The only thing missing is the breath of life itself.
6: Sorry, a bit of a cold.
11: I'll get a cloth.
2: After 7 years in space, the crew are struggling to maintain morale. 8 a.m. Breakfast in the revolving canteen, with its panoramic views of never-ending blackness.
6: Positivity. That's the key. I've got a cold, but you wouldn't know it. The Vikings were never the sort of chaps to let a cold stop them conquering and pillaging.
8: Oh, what's that in the distance?
12: Where? They're looking at
8: it. Just to the left. It's a speck. Oh, no, you missed it.
6: Well, it'll come round again. In the meantime, let's go round the table and everyone in turn can tell us what's making them feel happy today. Clive 55?
13: I've dyed my hair.
6: Have you? Oh, yes, you have, Clive 55. It's
13: brown.
10: Wasn't it brown before?
13: Yes, it's browner now.
8: Oh, look, there, it's coming towards us.
13: Oh, yes.
6: Where?
8: There, it's... Oh, no, it's gone again.
6: Well, I'm not interested in that. I'm interested in what's making my second-in-command happy. Go on, Madison.
10: The fact I'm looking hot.
14: Right, right. That leather halter top is a little low cut to be regulation issue, but well done. Jackson, what's making you happy? Jackson?
15: Breasts.
8: Do you want to?
15: Oh, I mean, best, because we've got the best breasts ship in the universe, and I'm proud to be chief engineer.
14: That's what I like to hear. Pride in the job, brother.
8: Sir, oh, you must be able to see it now. Look.
11: Oh, it's some sort of wooden box.
10: It's going to hit us, sir. Oh!
14: What is it?
11: It looks to me like a floating coffin.
8: Oh.
14: Coffin?
11: Yes, coffin has a dead person in it.
14: Oh. Keep cheery, people.
2: It is a disturbing moment for the crew. But ever the good leader, the captain puts a positive spin on events.
14: Is it a coffin or is it an archaeological opportunity? Let's bring it in, Jackson. Can we use those things? I don't know the technical term. Things you pick up things with.
11: Hands?
14: No, the things you use outside when you're in space.
11: Space hands.
14: That's it. Prepare for a spacewalk. How many people do you need to operate these space hands?
15: It's four hands to every two space hands. That's two people.
14: Right, so. Right. Well, choose someone to go with you.
8: I'll go with you, Stuart.
15: Patterson.
8: Oh.
16: Approaching the target.
17: You look good in your suit, Melissa. Not many women could get away with a puffy suit without a helmet, but you can. And they keep under my suit.
14: Jackson, could I remind you that going commando under a spacesuit is forbidden? This libidinous behaviour must stop.
8: I should have gone with him, sir.
14: Yes, that would have stopped.
16: Space hands in position, utilising hands now. Oh, damn!
11: What's going on?
17: Oh, I've managed to grab your right leg, sir.
14: Well, that's the price you pay for not concentrating. This will be going on your report card.
17: I can't shift it.
16: No, you can't. I'm putting all my space hands up my space trousers.
8: You'll be taking your clothes off next.
11: Well, if it's any consolation, if he does that in deep space, you'll implode in a mess of blood and guts.
17: I need another set of hands out here, sir.
8: I'll go, sir.
14: Sit down, Karen. There'll be no more wandering hands on my staff.
2: 2 hours of struggle later, the coffin is brought inside the ship and laid in state in the lab.
14: Right, let's get this thing open, see who it is.
8: Look, there's a name inscribed in the wood. Ah-ha-ge-ho-ho-ho-si-ik. Ja-ha-ha-ha-ha-ha-ha-bu.
14: French, eh?
11: No, I think you'll find the inscription has over time become indistinguishable. But if I do this...
8: Oh!
11: All is revealed.
14: Captain Alan Jones. Spaniard, eh? See, in archaeology, a name like that reveals a lot. He was also, I suggest, a captain, just like me.
10: Permission to shoot you, sir.
14: Permission denied.
11: He's not just like you, sir. Look here, at this delicate piece of carving.
8: Oh!
11: As I thought, a skull and crossbones. The man in here was a pirate, sir.
14: A space pirate. Gosh, archaeology is exciting, digging up folks of yesteryear. Come on, get the lid off. Oh. Is this what's to become of us? A pile of bones.
8: Are you all right, sir?
14: Perhaps I'm dying. You carry on, people. At ease. I'll just pop out for a moment.
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14: Get a grip, please.
18: 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How are you?
14: I've got a bit of a cold.
18: No, get a grip.
14: Okay.
18: Are you a man?
14: I am, yes.
18: Well, act like a man. Pull yourself together.
14: Right.
18: What are you doing?
14: Nothing, I'm just...
18: Oh, well, don't sit around, do something. Go on, piss off.
14: Right, thanks. Good, right. Jolly good.
7: Thank you so much for coming.
14: Get a grip. Why are
8: you on? Oh, sir! Are you feeling any better?
19: Yeah, much better.
8: Oh.
19: You really should try that counselling facility. It really is rather invigorating.
8: Oh, well, I might do that, sir. But, sir, I've just been to the library to see if it had anything about this Captain Alan Jones. I think you should have a look at this.
2: The digitally compressed library is very small, but holds every book ever published in the history of mankind, except Jim Bowen's autobiography, Right Place, Right Time. Karen has uncovered some disturbing details about Captain Alan Jones, a.k.a. Psycho Killer.
8: Pioneers and Pirates, an encyclopedia of space adventures. Captain Alan Jones. Feared the universe over for his violent seizure of spaceships and the gross humiliations enacted on their crew. Given a life sentence on Almagast.
19: Almagast?
8: The nastiest, most impenetrable prison in the whole...
19: I know, the only way out, they say, is in a coffin. A lonely burial in the vastness of space. Now we know. The mystery is unravelled. Come on, let's go see how Clive's getting on with his bone analysis.
8: Oh, there is one other thing, sir. A footnote at the bottom.
19: Go on.
8: Apparently, before he died, his tomb was cursed. They say that if anyone dares to open the casket, the dead man himself will come back to life and reap a terrible revenge.
19: It says that?
8: Yes. It also says in small print that the signs of the curse's beginnings are general nausea, headaches, and sweaty palms.
19: Right.
20: Thank you for entering me.
19: Clive, could I have a word?
11: Just in time, sir. Look.
21: Hello?
11: Using detailed analysis of his skull, I've built up what I believe to be an accurate reconstruction of the head, the face, the hair. It's all how I believe our Captain Jones might have looked.
8: He looks like you, Clive.
11: Does he?
19: Yeah, that is familiar. Clive, you've just done a reconstruction of your own face.
11: Coincidence? And here, look, I've also done his arm.
8: Oh.
11: And this would have been what his finger looked like.
19: Right. Now, about this whole reconstruction
11: thing. There's also his foot.
19: Right.
11: And buttocks.
19: This has got to stop. I don't want any more of this. That there's a curse hanging over us.
11: A curse?
19: Yes.
11: There's no such thing as curses.
19: Stop it, Clive. I'm sick of archaeology. Just sick of it. The sooner we get this pile of bones back into space, the better.
2: In his fragile emotional state, Captain Gordon Taylor is unprepared to take any more risks and retires to bed early. During the night, however, Clive 55 continues with his work.
11: And now, the final piece of the jigsaw. The breath of life.
2: Meanwhile, Karen Trex pays a visit to the counselling chamber.
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8: Cognitive, please.
18: Thank you.
8: Where's my tea?
18: Welcome.
8: Huh? Tools. Tools. Tools. Tools. Tools. Oh,
18: thank you.
8: Ow! Ow! No, there's no cops. No, ow! Ow! You're burning me.
18: Your session is about to begin. How are you?
8: There's this guy, Stuart, and I like him, but I don't think that he...
18: Get a grip.
8: Sorry. Right. Well, you see, sometimes I think I'm not very attractive.
18: Are you a man?
8: No.
18: Well, act like a man.
8: Is this cognitive therapy?
18: Therapy's for girls.
8: I am a girl.
18: Wake up and smell the coffee. Look in the mirror.
8: What?
18: Face reality. You know, painting.
8: Cognitive. No, I want cognitive, positive therapy.
18: You're no oil painting, but that doesn't rule out living a happy and fulfilled life. Sewing, crafting.
8: This is ridiculous.
18: Charity work. All avenues open to you. Don't sweat the small stuff. Small stuff. Small stuff. Sweat. Life is to be lived. Life is a farce.
8: Ass.
18: Cup of tea.
8: Ow! Ow! Ow! Help!
18: £45.
2: Karen's counselling session has turned into a nightmare. 2 a.m.
9: Captain?
2: Things are about to get worse.
14: What on earth is it, Clive? This is private time.
9: I'm sorry, Sid. Oh, I like your outfit. You've got an opaque shirt to match the trousers.
14: I'm naked, Clive. I've been in bed.
9: Right, right. Well, I've got some bad news. And some really bad news.
14: Well, hurry up. I've got to get back to my Viking pillaging. Give me the good bad news.
9: Right, the bad news that's quite good is that I finished my reconstructions of everything that was in the coffin.
14: Right. Against orders?
9: Yes. The bad news is it's running the ship.
14: What is?
20: Captain to the bridge!
14: Who the hell is that?
9: You're being called to the bridge, sir.
14: Nobody can call me to the bridge. Only I can call me to the bridge.
9: I really think you should go to the bridge.
14: Oh, what is that?
11: Oh, it's Captain Jones, sir.
14: But he's moving around.
8: The curse!
11: Well, there's no such thing as a curse. I just put the brain in, a few volts of power.
14: I beg to differ, Clive 55. Look at him. You've single-handedly fulfilled the curse. Right, this is a definite court martial situation. You've reconstructed the evil Captain Jones, exactly.
21: Except that he's got Clive's face.
14: Exactly, you've created a monster.
11: There's no need to be rude, sir.
20: I'm going to pull all your limbs off. Then I'm going to mash them into a broth. And then eat you all up.
14: Anything else you'd like to tell us about your creation?
20: Come on, crew! Get in your positions! Move! Move!
14: Excuse me, but you are in my position. That's my chair.
20: I think you'll find it's my chair!
14: I can assure you it is my chair.
8: I think it's his chair, sir.
20: All of you, in a line, I am your captain!
21: What's he saying?
11: In a line, I am your captain.
14: Now, just a minute here.
15: Fine. Let's line up. Come on, people. Make like what happened to line up.
8: Firing squad.
15: Yeah. Or perhaps he's about to humiliate us.
21: Captain, you're humiliating yourself. You can't let this thing take command. There's only one person round here who should take command.
15: Who's that?
21: Me.
15: Right, well, on you go, Patterson. And when you've taken command, I will retake command, and then I can command the ship again. So on you go. Yeah, go on.
21: Okay. I'm going in. Hey, monster boy!
20: What, little missy?
21: Don't little missy me. Have a slice of laser pie.
20: What is it, little missy?
21: My God, the laser bounced off him.
20: You're fine, you're mine!
14: Clive, are you sure there's nothing else you want to tell us about your creation?
11: No. Well, only that the body is constructed from detensile tungsten fabricat, a tough, flexible, and totally indestructible metal.
20: Line up!
14: So you created a monster who is totally indestructible?
11: Yes, sir.
14: Was that wise, Clive 55?
11: Oh, I don't know, sir, but it was very clever.
20: Now, hold hands!
14: Sorry?
20: Hold hands! Wait! You should be boy, girl, boy, girl, boy, girl,
14: boy?
20: Well, you look like a girl. Right, come on! Computer! Play it! Now, dance!
8: Oh, God. I'm sorry.

0: You've no rhythm. Look at you all like a load of used tea bags. Keep dancing, you pathetic lot. I'll see better movement in a cemetery.
1: This is quite humiliating.
2: Rather enough time.
3: That's right. Keep positive, Patterson. How often do we get to dance together as a crew? Let's treat it as a bonding exercise.
4: The crew's bonding exercise is about to get even more humiliating as the undead Captain Jones locks them all in the one toilet.
1: I said we should have left well alone. I have to question, sir, if you are fit to be captain, bringing a corpse on board.
2: Oh, please, let's not argue. We're a team. Let's just come up with a plan.
5: Yeah, exactly. We can't defeat him by force, so let's defeat him some other way.
1: He's been dead 80 years.
2: Don't be so excluding.
5: Exactly. What we need to do is we need to discover...
3: Jackson, what are you doing?
6: Sorry, sir, I was desperate.
5: To discover his weakness. Clive, you're the scientist. What is the primary weakness of any macho, marauding, undead space pirate?
6: Women.
5: Women, exactly, right. One of you must attempt to seduce him. In fact, go all the way. And then, when the man's at his most vulnerable, play with him emotionally, manipulate him. So who's going to sleep with the evil, crazed, undead pirate? Any volunteers? Oh, come on. This is a matter of fleet urgency. One of you must be willing and able.
6: I could give it a go, sir.
1: You are so desperate.
2: Oh, you do it with a bloody undead pirate.
6: I'm doing it for the glory of the fleet.
5: It's a very noble offer, Jackson, but I think, Patterson, this is your area.
1: Why?
5: Well, there's, that outfit we're wearing, and the halter top is especially...
1: What, sir?
5: What was fruity? So, Patterson, are you ready?
1: Yes. I can't get out.
6: Oh, I haven't actually tried the door.
5: You're the engineer.
6: Oh, yeah, it's open.
5: Oh. Excellent. Right, Patterson, do your worst.
1: You'll be putty in my hands.
2: Ow!
4: The plan is, on the face of it, sound. But there is one thing Captain Taylor has overlooked.
7: There is something else I didn't tell you about my creation, sir.
5: Oh? Go on, Clive 55.
7: I reconstructed him in as much detail as I could, but there is one item I left out.
5: What's that?
7: A penis.
5: Clive? Are you saying that even Patterson may fail to make it?
7: Yes, sir.
5: Well, why didn't you say so before she... Well, there's only one thing for it. You must reconstruct him a penis. Perhaps he'd be less angry if he had one. Any man would be angry without a penis.
7: Well, there is a danger, sir, that I can see.
5: Nonsense. No, you just don't want to get your hands dirty.
7: But at least a man without a penis is flawed, sir, and may at least lack some confidence. My concern is if we give him a penis, he will be unstoppable.
5: I know from experience, even men with small penises lack a certain confidence to make decisions. So, no penis at all must make him a very, very indecisive captain.
2: What do you want to do, sir?
6: Perhaps we should construct him a very, very tiny penis.
7: Well, I'd say leave the penis off altogether.
5: It's a very, very tricky situation. Penis, no penis, tiny penis. Yeah. He's still in charge of the ship.
2: Stop talking about penises. The world does not revolve around the male penis. All I know is we have sent Melissa out there and she doesn't know what she's up against. Oh, not up against. Who knows what will happen? We need to tell her.
8: Thank you for entering me.
1: On top of my basic wage, I expect an allowance for makeup, clothes, and a free monthly subscription to Laser Cannon Weekly. Mm-hmm. I expect you to listen to my advice.
3: Excuse me. Sorry to interrupt. What are you doing, Patterson?
1: Offering my service as second in command.
3: You can't.
1: I can. He's a better captain than you are.
3: He's a monster. He's undead. He smashes and grabs thieves and pillages.
1: Yeah, but at least he's got balls.
3: Actually, he hasn't.
0: Right. I've got a little plan, Missy. Let's go.
1: Where to, sir?
0: Planet! There!
1: Well, it's more of an asteroid.
0: Asteroid! It's Rammit!
1: No. Rammit, sir?
0: Of course! It's time to play chicken! We go fast, full throttle, right into it!
1: That's the plan.
0: Great, isn't it?
9: Well, that isn't it too smart now. You backed the wrong captain. Go on, Clive. Tell him the scientific explanation of what will happen if we fly into that rock.
10: We'll die.
9: Exactly.
0: You bunch of cowards! What are you, men?
9: Yeah. We are men.
2: And women.
9: And women, and we'd like to stay that way. So
0: fly
9: we...
0: into the rock!
9: Let's do it for the captain. That's right, Karen. Karen Patterson, all in position. I'll just stand over here.
2: Setting coordinates for the, rock.
0: Activate boosters.
11: Boosters activated.
0: Faster! Faster!
9: I know this is all very macho and everything, flying into a rock like you don't care.
0: Faster!
12: Classic man with a Pierce syndrome.
0: Right, you lot, stop cowering and stand up. You're all going to die. Oh no. I think I'm going down with something. Oh, I got a cold. I don't feel good at all. Actually, it's flu.
12: It's just a little cold.
10: A head cold, of course.
0: I need to lie.
12: Oh, typical man gets a little cold and falls apart. Literally.
9: Is he dead?
10: He's dead.
12: Crisis over. I am regaining control of the ship.
9: Excellent. Right. Well, now I will regain control from you. Jackson, turn left.
13: Right, sir.
4: Normal service has at last been resumed.
14: So, you see, if it wasn't for me, the undead captain would still be alive. Well, undead instead of dead. Isn't that right, Clive?
6: Oh, yes. You sneezed on my brain.
14: Yep.
6: My perfect brain. You infected it with germs.
2: So it was the captain all the time?
14: Yes, it was all his fault. Come on, let's give every bit of him a good send-off. He's a lucky man. Not many people get two funerals.
15: Airlock sealed.
14: Send him back into space, Jackson. I think I've learned a valuable lesson today.
6: Cover your mouth when sneezing.
14: Not that, Clive, but I've learned not to dig up dead bodies. I should stick to what I'm best at.
16: What's that?
14: Being a captain.
16: Oh, right.
14: Well, actually, that's not what I do best. What I do best is sleeping, then captaining.
6: Well, you might want to know, sir, that I did reconstruct him one more thing.
16: Oh,
6: a music system. So as he drifts for eternity, his music goes with him.
14: Ah, lovely touch. He's dead, after all. We must treat him with respect. Okay, get rid of him, Jackson. Right, everyone, after all that excitement and trauma, I think some musical therapy is in order. 8 o'clock.
15: Yes, in my quarters.
4: Another day on the Macclesfield cruiser has come to an end.
9: Okay, let's lighten the mood. Forget about all those undead corpses floating around the universe. One, two, three. Keep in tune, Jackson, keep in tune.
13: Sorry, sir.
4: For the crew of the Really Invincible, the journey goes on. In the spaceship, Captain Gordon Taylor is played by James Fleet, Stuart Jackson by Paul Barnhill, Karen Trex by Rosie Cavaliero, Melissa Patterson by Emily Joyce, and Clive 55 by Neil Warhurst. Captain Jones is played by Simon Treves, the therapy computer by Joanna Tinsey, and the narrator is Nicholas Bolton. The spaceship is written by Paul Barnhill and Neil Warhurst, and is directed by Sally Avens.
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0: The Mutual Broadcasting System presents Quiet Please, which is written and directed by Willis Cooper and which features Ernest Chappell. Quiet Please for tonight is called The Thing on the Purple Board. Me, I'm a roughneck. Well, I was a roughneck, 20 years ago. A little too old, too slow now. Besides, I got a dollar now. I don't have to be a roughneck, you see. Married, got a nice home. Have to meet my wife. Hey, Mike. Her name's Maxine, but she likes to be called Mike. Mike! Yeah, I guess she's busy out in the kitchen someplace. Besides, she doesn't hear very well. Shame, too. She's so pretty and everything. Well, you'll meet her. Sit down. I was saying I was a roughneck. Well, no, that doesn't mean exactly what you think it means. A roughneck is an oil field worker, specifically a guy in a drilling crew. Call them roughnecks like you call a section hand on the railroad a gandy dancer, a garage hand a grease monkey. Same time you work around a drilling crew for a while, you're going to be a roughneck in every sense of the word, boy. A derrick floor or a forble board's no place for a guy with a bow tie. Because, you know, when you have to fool around with drilling holes that go farther down the ground than it is from the top of Pike's Peak down to sea level... Yeah, sure they do. By the time I was a roughneck, we'd got this one well down to 7,313 feet. That was a record. But last May, Pure Oil brought one in out in the Natrona Valley in Wyoming at 14,309 feet. That, friend, is almost 3 miles. Quite a hole, that, huh? Sure, I don't think there's an oil man in the world that don't wonder one time or another what's down there besides rock and oil and gas. Oil that's made out of trees that died 20 million years ago. Oil that's made out of dinosaur bones. Oil that's maybe made out of the flesh and blood of men, maybe, that beat each other to death with a stone axe. Ate saber-toothed tiger for lunch. Yeah, you get to wondering. You look at the cores that come up from way down there, and sometimes the little shells, trilobites mostly, that was alive when Manhattan Island, where New York is, was under half a mile of ice. We found something once, me and Billy Grunewald, and something found us. I'll tell you about it. We were down to around 5,400 feet. We'd set casing. We began to get water, so we hadn't stopped drilling and cement off. Well, you see, when water begins to seep in the hole, you pull your drill pipe, then you let down a cementing shoe inside the casing, and you plug up the bottom of the hole, casing and all, with quick hardening waterproof cement. Then when it's hard, you drill through the cement, go on down, and the cement outside the casing at the bottom keeps the water out. Well, we had the drill pipe all pulled and racked. The cement was setting, see? So we was shut down, waiting for it to harden. We'd been coring just before. Well, you see, a core drill is hollow. And as the bit digs down, it stuffs the drillings up inside it. So when you pull it out, you got a sample of the kind of stuff you're going through. And a geologist can tell a lot from that. So there's nobody around the rig except me that night. The rest of the crew's gone into town. I was toasting some pork chops over the forge for myself, so I heard a car pulling up. Look out, it's Billy Grunewald, the geologist, and I give him a hello. Hi, Billy, come and have a pork chop.
1: Hi, Porky. Where's everybody?
0: They all went to town. I'm the whole crew.
1: You know, I had 3 blowouts between here and Oxnard.
0: Yeah, I wondered where you was. Ted said you'd be in here about 3.
1: Yeah, I would have been, except for my tough luck. Oh, I'm dead.
0: Yeah, hungry?
1: Starved.
0: Yeah, I got 7 pork chops. And bread. And some coffee, kind of.
1: Swell. Hey, I got a bottle in the car.
0: We're going to have a banquet.
1: Hey, where's that core? That's what I came up here to look at.
0: Yeah, back there on the bench. Look at it after supper.
1: Hey.
0: What?
1: Didn't you say you were all alone here? I thought I heard somebody talking.
0: Yeah. I don't see anybody. Keep an eye on that pork chop. You won't have any supper.
1: Yeah, I'm watching it.
0: Here, let me put the coffee on. Like so.
1: When did you finish cementing?
0: This morning. Last tower only made about 10 feet of hole, so Ted shut down before we get flooded out of house and home.
1: Funny about that water.
0: How?
1: Oughtn't to be any at that level, according to my figuring.
0: Well, there is.
1: Is it salt?
0: Sure, right out of the bottom of the ocean.
1: That's funny. Well, maybe I'll be able to tell something from the core. Yeah, I hope so. The last core I looked at, I'd have sworn we were getting into shale.
0: Ain't seen none yet from the cuttings.
1: That's funny.
0: Here, your pork chop's done. There, take some bread.
1: Yeah, thanks. Oh, man.
0: Good, huh? Yeah, put on another. I had two already before you come.
1: Yeah, much obliged. Yeah, you know, you never can tell what's down there. You get it all mapped and plotted out, all the strata. And all you know is what comes out of the hole.
0: Yeah, I'd like to go down there sometime if I was little enough.
1: Never get you down a hole.
0: Yeah, you'd fit. You're skinny.
1: I'll stay up here and look at the cores, bud. Where is that one?
0: Behind you. Over there.
1: Hmm? Oh. Well, I'll have a look at it.
0: Well, why don't you wait till you finish your supper?
1: I'm just going to look at it. Put on another pork chop for me.
0: Okay.
1: Well, I wish those screech owls would keep...
0: What's the matter?
1: Hey, wait a minute, Porky.
0: Well, why do you...
1: Listen.
0: What's eating you?
1: You know, I'd have sworn there's somebody up there in that portable board.
0: Ah, you're crazy. There's nobody up there.
1: Getting against those stands of drill pipe.
0: Ah, they're just rack crooked. One of them slipped. Come on back and eat your pork chop.
1: Yeah, I guess so. Only I...
0: What you so jittery about, Billy? Come on, eat your sandwich. Here.
1: Yeah, well, thanks, Porky. I don't know. I'm just naturally that way, I guess. I'm always scared of the dark.
0: I'm scared.
1: Doggone it, I hate to be a baby, but I can't help it.
0: Scared of the dark? Honest?
1: Stupid, ain't it?
0: Oh, I don't know. Everybody's scared of something. Me? Spiders scare the tar out of me. Black widows. Oh. I know how you feel, Billy.
1: There another light over here?
0: Yeah. Here.
1: Ah. Oh. That's better. Hey, listen, Porky. Go out to the car and look in the left-hand door pocket and bring back that bottle, will you? That's what I need.
0: Okay, kid. Okay! So I picked up a flashlight, I turned around and went outside, I found the car. And I got the bottle. And the floor of the derrick was all lit up, and when I saw a beam of light suddenly flash up toward the Froebel board, I laughed. Billy Grunewald and his ideas... Sure, I looked up. There wasn't a darn thing up there, except the drill pipe racked against the fingerboard. Oh, this Froebel board. Well, you've seen oil derricks, or pictures of them? You know that little platform that runs around the outside of the derrick about halfway up? Well, that's the Froebel board. Well, you see, drill pipe comes in lengths, and you handle them with several lengths screwed together so as to save time getting them in and out of the hole. Two lengths is a double, three is a thribble, four is a Froebel. When you pull a pipe, you hoist it up inside the derrick with a traveling block, which moves up and down from the crown block at the top of the derrick. Then when a Froebel of pipe is pulled out, it's held in the rotary table. You break the joint with tongs, like a great big stilts and wrench, you see. Snub a cable that's fastened to the handle over the cat head on the draw works, and that breaks the joint. Then you hold the tongs on the pipe, give the rotary table a few turns to unscrew it. You hoist away with the traveling block and swing it over against the fingerboard, lean it against the derrick. The guy up on the Froebel board takes off the traveling block. You do it all over again till you got all the pipe out, you see? Well, there wasn't anybody up on the Froebel board except a screech owl, and it flew away. So Billy turned his light off, and I come on inside. And just as I come up the steps, he let out a yell.
2: Yay!
0: What's the matter? What's the matter, Billy?
2: Hey, come here. Look here.
0: Well, what's it?
1: Look, Porky.
0: My... Where did you find that?
1: Now listen, Porky, I give you my word. That was embedded in the core.
0: Why, it couldn't be.
1: I tell you, it was. Look where I dug it out. Hey, you know what? That rock there comes from a mile underground. And it's been a mile underground for a million years. Man, look at this.
0: And I did look. And what he was holding was a gold ring... And it was all carved and filigreed, just like jewelry. And there wasn't any kidding about it. It was real. No, wait a minute. Hang on, I ain't done. I poked at the core of rock that looked like a kind of petrified salami or something. And then it was my turn to pretty near jump out of my pants. Because right alongside the place where Billy dug out the ring, there was a mud-covered, but very unmistakable, finger. I picked it up, and it was cold, and it was heavy, and it was solid rock. At least it felt like solid rock. And I looked at Billy, and Billy looked at me. He started to rub the mud off this here stone finger. And as he rubbed it, it begun to disappear. No, he could still feel it, he said, but when the mud was gone, neither one of us could see it. And he dropped it to the derrick floor. It went clunk, and we couldn't find it any place. So you know what we'd done. We took that bottle, and we took and finished it, Billy and me. We finished it in one slug apiece, and it was a full pint of bathtub gin. It tasted just like so much well water to me. And then we sat down on the derrick floor and we looked at each other. We didn't say a word. My eyes got heavier and heavier. The last thing I remember was I heard some kind of noise that seemed to be coming up from down on the foreboard 80 feet above us. I shut my eyes a minute. I guess I went to sleep. I had awful dreams. Black widow spiders crawling all over me with gold rings on their legs. Things I could hear but I couldn't see up on the foreboard. Billy Grunewald climbing up the ladder outside the derrick in the moonlight. Faces looking at me and I couldn't figure out who they were. Then I was waked up by a horrible scream. The crash alongside me that shook the whole derrick. I opened my eyes to see Billy Grunewald lying on the floor 2 feet away with a broken neck. With a broken neck and his left hand. Well, he put the gold ring on the little finger of his left hand, and the way his arms were spread out, his left little finger and the ring were gone. Friend, I got out of there. I ran down to where Billy had left his car, and I got in. I stepped on the starter, and I couldn't get it to go, and then I remembered after I'm pretty near run down the battery that Billy had taken a key. I wasn't going up there and go through a dead man's clothes to get it. So I sat there in the car and shivered all by myself till daylight.

0: was a state cop, and everybody in the world was asking me questions.
1: Did you and Billy have a fight, Porky?
0: I told you we didn't, Ted.
1: But you had been drinking.
0: We only had that little pipe, Ted.
1: Well, what was he doing up in the football board? Did you threaten him, and did he run up there to get away from
0: you? Listen, cop, don't be a chump. Billy Grunewald and I were good friends.
1: Then why'd you push him off the football board?
0: I didn't, I tell you. I wasn't up there.
1: Well, what did he go up there for?
0: I don't know. I was asleep.
1: How do you know he was up there?
0: I didn't say he was. You said so. Besides, how would he break his neck if he didn't fall from way up there?
1: Well, look, officer. I think it was just another accident. I mean, we haven't got anything on Porky, and personally, I don't believe he did it.
2: Well, so. It's mighty mysterious.
1: So it is. But we got work to do. Now, how about it? That cement's hard down there. I want to start drilling again, and I'm short-handed. Will you let Porky stay here till I run in my pipe again? And, well, then you can take him and ask him questions till you're blue in the face.
2: Well,
1: okay. Let's get rolling. You got steam up, Hoppy?
3: I'm all set.
1: All right. Porky, you go from the football board.
0: What? Not me, Ted.
1: Oh, don't be such a boob. There's nobody up there to shove you overboard. And you can put a safety line around you if you want to. And besides, you're getting paid to do what you're told. I've lost too much time already. Come on, get going.
0: So, okay, I go up on the football board. And you can bet I took a good gander around before I did anything else. Now I couldn't see a thing. So I signaled to the driller to let down the traveling block, and he did. Came sailing down from up above. I was just reaching for it to pick up the first forbel of drill pipe. Gave a big jerk and the cable broke. It dropped and nearly pulled me off the forbel board. And it landed right on top of Ted. And if you have any idea what a guy looks like after 2 tons of metal land on him from 80 feet up, yeah, you keep your ideas to yourself. Well, that was enough. 2 accidents in a row. The whole crew quit. They wasn't going to wait for a third. And it was Ted's money that was paying off. There wasn't any more, and as far as I know, the abandoned derrick is still there. And that was 20 years ago. Oh, I forgot to tell you something. That traveling block was right in front of my face when it broke loose. It was hanging by steel cable, 3/4-inch steel cable. And I saw that cable break right before my eyes. It looked just like a piece of string when you snap it between your fingers. I could almost see the fingers. And you know what? There was something up there on the forble board with me. And so a couple of days later, I came back. I don't know if there's anything in the world as desolate, as dismal, as dead-looking as an abandoned oil well rig. There it stands like a skeleton off on a deserted side road in the bare yellow hills surrounding it, and it's the deadest thing you ever saw. I sat in my car for a long time looking at it. Everything was just the way we'd left it. I looked into the floor. The smashed traveling block was there alongside the rotary table. There was a little mutter of steam from the boiler. That was all. Then I heard a tinkle of something as it hit the ground alongside me. I looked around. There wasn't a soul in sight. But at my feet was the gold ring that Billy Grunewald and I had found in the core of rock that came from a mile underground and from a million years ago in time. I heard a little sound. The sound of a kid crying. And there wasn't any kid up there. And I heard it again, and it came from above my head, and I took out my revolver. I loaded it carefully. I started up the ladder to the forble board. No, there wasn't anything up there, nothing I could see. But there was a voice crying. The voice of a little kid. And then there was a movement behind the rack of drill pipes, and I saw the pipe move, and I yelled, "Come out of there, whoever you are! Come out or I'll start shooting!" And the stand of pipe shivered, and I thought, what can it be that can handle that heavy pipe like Jack Straw's? And then there was a crash. The whole stand of pipe fell over, and I just got out of the way in time. And I was alone on the forble board with the thing.

but I couldn't see it. I felt the platform tremble under my feet again as something moved toward me. I fired two or three shots. And nothing happened. I started backwards. I knew it was following me because I could hear it meowing like a cat. My feet tripped over something. I saw it was a big can of red lead that somebody had left up there. Without thinking, I picked it up and I threw it at the sound and it splashed. And there it was. And I wish... The face of a little girl, frightened, crying with hunger and terror. Hands like a human being and a finger missing from the left hand. And a body. I'll not tell you about that. I told you how I'm scared of spiders. But I knew where it came from. It had come from the bowels of the earth, come riding up on the drill pipe as we yanked it out of the well. Come to an alien world and was lost. It stood there dripping with red paint, blood red from head to foot like some horrible dream. And it put its hand on my arm. Its hand was stone. Living, moving stone. And it looked into my eyes and mewed like a lost kitten.

20 years ago. I discovered many things about it, what it used for food, that it was deaf, that it was invisible and couldn't see people when it was invisible, that if you sprayed it with mud or paint, or grease paint, makeup, then it could see people. And believe me, I didn't want to see its body. I can see that in my nightmares. But its face, I can't help wanting to see that pathetic little girl face. I'm afraid maybe I've fallen. But it's very beautiful. And when it's well made up, it's... But making it up, rubbing grease paint on a stone face that looks at you and smiles and it makes sounds like a lost kitten yet. I can disguise the body in long dresses. She can't hear very well. And when she's hungry, I have to stay out of her way. I found out what she likes to eat, remember? No, sit still. Sit still, do. Sit still or I'll have to shoot you. I want you to meet my wife. Or rather, my wife wants to meet you. Mike. Mike. There she is. Come on in, dear.

0: The title of tonight's Quiet Please story is The Thing on the Furble Board. It was written and directed by Willis Cooper and featured Ernest Chappell. And Dan Sutter played Billy Grunewald. Pat O'Malley was Ted. And Cecil Roy was also a member of the cast. As usual, music for Quiet Please is played by Albert Berman. Sound? Sound by our good friend Albert April. Now for a word about next week, here is our writer-director Willis Cooper.
1: Well, I'm reasonably sure that all the characters in tonight's stories were completely fictional. At least I, for one, hope so. Next week, the story is called Presto Changeo, I'm sure.
0: And so, until next week at the same time, I am quietly yours, Ernest Chappell. This program was heard in Canada through the facilities of the Canadian Broadcasting Corporation. 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

Listen to them. Yes, they still laugh and dance and play the night away. But, oh, I shouldn't have drunk so much wine. I must hurry now to the villa where she's waiting, yes. Waiting for him, for her Fortunato. Oh, you at last. Oh, you're like a beautiful painting. Soft in candlelight. But your lips, they are cold. And your face, what has happened to your face? And your eyes, your white staring eyes, and the lie that grows in them. No, you don't wait for me, you wait for him. Yes, I should have known, but I did not want to know. I could not believe that you would fall for that too pretty face, for that pretty voice, those pretty things setting so pretty away. Oh, but now I know you. You wait, Wallen, and wait. Wait for your Fortunato. Do you know? No, you couldn't know, no. You only fear, yes. And while there is fear, there's life, huh? Just a little life, but it burns. It burns like a candle. The little wind of fear blows softly, and it whispers, he will not come. And then the candle flame flickers and almost goes out. But then a soft wind of hope whispers, he will come. He will. And the little flame struggles up with light. Yes, but he will not come. He will not come. Ever. Huh? Have I seen him? Have I seen your lover, Fortunato? Oh, of course I've seen him in the street, and I knew it was he because I heard the jingle of the little bells on his cap, and I knew him despite his jester's costume, and beneath the mask I could read his foolish, pretty smile, and I took him and went down to the dark passageways under my house on a hill, and he followed me laughing and excited at what I promised at the end. There, I said, there you shall taste my greatest treasure, my finest wine, a cask of ancient Amontillado. Then I took him by the hand and I pulled him toward the solid rock behind the shadows, where I had prepared an opening, yes, an opening to fit the form of your Fortunato. I put down the candle and I said, now you shall taste the Amontillado. And he turned and I was upon him as he turned and I shoved him and he fell forward into the opening that was waiting for him and then I slammed the stone into place. Soon he was gone and I flung away the trowel and I cried out to him, hear me, Fortunato. But he could not answer me now, for in his mouth there was stone, and in his heart there was ice. And I heard him shriek and faintly the sound of his pounding hands. And faintly, the little bells on his cap, jingling. Then there was nothing, and I left the place where Fortunato is waiting. Yes, he waits, and you wait, and you shall wait forever. I have condemned you, and I've counted my words as they slowly killed you, as I looked into your eyes and watched the little flame slowly die.
Now go down to him. Sit with him. Play for him. Sing for him. And cry to him. Whisper to him. And listen. Listen, and perhaps you'll hear him breathe, and perhaps you'll hear a soft tingling of his cap. Yes, the tinkling of the bells. And so, dead among the living, may you wait for your Fortunato as he waits for you. And me, I'm condemned too, condemned forever by my own love.

Speed Gibson of the International Secret Police.

0: In the first episode, you remember, Clint Barlow, brilliant young operator of the International Secret Police, was called to his chief's headquarters for details of a new case concerning the activities of the Octopus, the most dangerous criminal alive. With Clint was Barney Dunlap, his right-hand man. During their absence, a member of the Octopus gang came to Clint's rooms, and in spite of the presence of Speed Gibson, Clint's 15-year-old nephew, sought to go through the operator's papers. Speed knocked the man unconscious with the model of the China Clipper that he was constructing, and now we find Speed, Clint, and Barney in the chief's office with their sullen prisoner, Blackie Spears.
1: Why did you go to Barlow's room, Blackie?
2: I ain't talking.
3: He did plenty of talking to me, Chief Riley. He knew that Clint and Barney were on their way here. Said our telephone wires had been tapped, and he'd heard you talking to Clint.
1: And he arrived shortly after Clint and Barney left, huh?
3: Yes, sir.
4: Well, that means he must have been in the same building.
5: Maybe he took a room there, too.
4: But why? Why was my phone line tapped? How did he know anything was in the wind?
1: The Octopus has ways of knowing things, Clint, almost before anyone else knows about them. Blackie, it'll be a little easier on you if you'll tell us what you know.
2: You're in the secret police.
6: Supposing you find all that out for yourself.
5: Let me smack him one cheek.
1: No, Barney. Keep your fist to yourself. We'll keep Blackie Spears with us for a while. Maybe he won't talk to us, but neither will he be able to talk to his gang or be able to get word to the Octopus as to what's happened.
5: You can't keep me here.
4: No, can't we? You force an entrance into my rooms, admit to my nephew that you tapped my phone wires, then you go through my private papers. We can keep you here all right.
2: Yeah? Well, if it hadn't been for that kid slugging me with his aeroplane, you guys never would have touched me.
1: I'll get you for that, Speed Gibson.
3: You just try anything and I'll stalk you again.
1: Threats to Speed aren't going to help you any, Blackie. Take him out, Barney. Tell Kelly to put him in solitary.
5: Yes, sir. Come on, tough guy.
2: You can't do this to me, I tell you. The gang will rub you out.
5: Ah, save your breath. We don't scare you.
3: Well, I guess that takes care of Blackie Spears, all right.
1: Yeah, thanks to you, Speed. If you hadn't used your wits, he'd have gotten away or perhaps shot it out with Clint and Barney when they returned before he expected them.
4: That's right, Chief Riley. And all because Barney forgot his hat.
3: Well, he made me sore, going through Clint's papers like that. And the secret police books I've been studying say that you should never give a criminal an even break.
1: Something to that effect, Speed. The idea is that the criminal never gives the detective a chance, so it's better to capture him first, disarm him, and then start talking.
3: I sure smashed my China Clipper on his head.
4: Didn't do his head any good, either. Has a lump on it about the size of an egg.
1: Speed, how would you like to fly in the real China Clipper?
3: The real Clipper? Oh, gee, Chief. Honest?
4: Now, wait. Now, hold on there, Speed. Now, what do you mean, Chief?
1: Well, you remember I said something over the phone about using Speed on this job, Clint? Mm-hmm.
4: And I said no.
3: Oh, Clint.
1: Supposing you hear the whole story before making a decision, Clint. Our Far East operator sent word by code that the Octopus has reared his ugly head in China. Hong Kong, to be exact.
4: What's his racket this time?
1: Smuggling. Dope and natives. Running dope in and natives out. Doing it on a wholesale scale. His enormous and very effective organization makes his illegal business a lot safer than most legal businesses. And far more profitable. And the best way to combat the evil is at the source. China.
4: Mm-hmm. You want Barney and me to break it wide open, huh?
1: Yes. You're to take the next clipper ship. Leaves day after tomorrow. I've already reserved passage for you. You proceed to Hong Kong at once.
4: Good. Doesn't give us much time, but I've done more and less. Lucky, though, you reserved the passages.
1: Yes, for you, Barney, and Speed.
3: Oh, boy!
4: Now, listen, Chief. Now, Speed doesn't fit into this picture. I wouldn't think of taking him into that hotbed of danger.
1: He's already in it, Clint. I said before that the Octopus has ways of knowing things. Perhaps he already knows of Speed's part in Blackie's capture. Once you leave for China, no matter where you may send your nephew, his life will be in actual danger.
4: Well, that's true.
1: On the other hand, the Octopus will never dream that he's traveling with you. In fact, he can have no knowledge that you're crossing on the China Clipper. And this is where your uncanny knowledge of makeup may bring you close to the Octopus.
4: Well, you mean I should use a disguise?
1: Eh? Well, you've never been yourself on any job you've undertaken. That's been one of your secrets of success. No criminal knows how the real Clint Barlow looks except Blackie Spears. And his knowledge won't do him any good for a long time.
3: That's right, Clint. You know more about makeup than any actor. Well, you can change your whole appearance by just adding a little to your nose, or changing your eyebrows, or taping your eyes.
1: Yes, the stage lost an excellent actor. And the secret police gained its best operator. But I not only want you to travel under an assumed face and personality, Clint, but Barney and Speed as well. No one is to know who you are. Your safety lies in your lost identity.
4: Well, that's an old story to me, Chief, but as for Speed here,
3: Please let me go, Clint. I can help out in all sorts of ways.
1: I'm counting on you, Speed. Your quick thinking in Blackie's case convinced me that you can help us in the capture of the Octopus. You'll never be in the front line, so to speak. That'll keep him out of actual danger, Clint. But you as a boy will be able to see and learn things that an adult cannot.
3: You bet I will. Oh, gee, Clint. Can I go? Can I?
4: Well, after what Chief Riley has said about the danger of leaving you here, and if I can use makeup on you, all right. Yes, you can go. I can't see anything else now.
3: Whee! Oh, boy, what an adventure this is going to be.
1: Not an adventure, Speed. But hard, dangerous work. The odds are tremendously against capturing the octopus. But you can't fail. And now, I have here full details as to the course I've laid out for you, Clint. Oh, but first I must swear Speed into the International Secret Police. Are you ready to take the oath, Speed?
3: I'm ready, sir.
1: Then listen carefully and see if you're still willing to join our force after hearing the oath.
3: Yes, sir.
1: Raise your right hand. Do you, Speed Gibson, as a member of the International Secret Police, promise to obey and protect law and order in your own country or wherever else your duties may carry you? Will you cooperate with the foreign police after you have fulfilled your mission? And will you, above all else, recognize the code of the Secret Police? Courage, honor, and silence. And not betray it in any manner whatsoever?
3: I promise, sir.
4: You've bitten off a large hunk there, fella.
1: And I welcome our newest and youngest member.
3: Thank you, Chief.
7: What's going on here?
3: Barney, I'm a member of the International Secret Police now, and I'm going with you to capture the octopus.
4: Yeah, huh? That's right, Barney. After we get our orders from the Chief, we're off.
7: Off where?
4: Alameda. After I change our appearance with makeup.
7: Alameda? You mean...
3: We're taking the China Clipper day after tomorrow.

0: Well, there's the Clippers, feed.
1: Isn't it a beauty? Look at that wing spread.
2: Yeah, I hope them wings are spread enough to take us where we're going. Oh, doggone this mistake.
3: What's the matter, Barney?
2: Oh, this phony misplaced eyebrow you stuck on my upper lip tickles.
1: It sure looks like it grew there, though, Barney. And that squint that Clint gave you, I never know you in a million years.
2: Yeah, well, I wouldn't know you either. What with them specs you're wearing and the way Clint made your nose thinner by shading it with grease paint, you look real studious. Not like the guy that knocked Blackie over the head with a clipper model.
1: And Clint looks kind of foreign, don't he? With his hair dyed black and curled. He darkened his skin, too, and wearing kind of foreign clothes, like a Frenchman.
3: Well, now, don't forget that I'm supposed to be your French tutor, Speed. Now, wait. Have you got the whole story straight?
1: I think so. Barney here's supposed to be my dad. We're from Texas.
3: Yeah?
1: He's kind of rich from his oil wells and wants me to grow up a gentleman. And you're supposed to help make me one, teaching me French and manners.
2: The whole thing's crazy, if you ask me.
3: Yeah, but nobody's asking you. You just stick to that story. What's your name?
2: Now, I know you're crazy.
3: No, not your real one, your assumed name.
2: Oh, Fletcher, Jim Fletcher. And Speed here is Earl. Earl Wells, get it?
3: Yes, and I'm Pierre Dorset. Now, I'm going to speak with a very slight French accent. And you'd better use a drawl, Barney.
1: What should I use?
3: Oh, you talk to your overdue, Speed. It'll be safer because you're not as old in the game as we are. You might forget to keep up an accent. Well, anyhow, you're getting an education from your French tutor and by traveling around the world.
1: Hot ziggity!
3: Now don't say things like that. In fact, the less you say in public, the better. Kind of carries out the student idea.
2: Yeah, you're supposed to be thinking instead of talking.
1: Say, they're winding up the clipper motors.
3: Yeah, won't be long now. Yeah, they're warming them up.
1: Gee, I'm so excited, I don't know what to do. Just think, I'm really going to fly in a China clipper.
4: Wait a minute, what's wrong?
3: That man in that blue-shirt suit standing right over there. Remember him, Barney?
2: Say, wasn't he in on that jewel-smuggling racket 3 years ago?
3: Right. One of the cleverest smugglers in the business. But we caught him, and I thought he was safe behind the bars for a good long time.
1: He must have been paroled.
3: Yeah, but why is he going on the China clipper at this time? Say, I wonder if he's going in with the octopus on his smuggling.
2: We don't even have to wait to get to China before we start meeting up with that gang.
3: Yeah, maybe I'm all wrong. Maybe his going is pure coincidence. And then again, maybe not.
1: You think he'll recognize you and Barney, Clint?
3: No, Steve. Our disguise is entirely different.
5: On the board for the China Clipper. Stops at Honolulu, Midway Island, Wake Island, Guam, Manila, and the Orient.
1: Gee, now we can go aboard.
3: Oh, wait a minute, Steve. Let our friend in the blue serge get aboard first.
2: What happens when we get to Manila?
3: We'll wait and see what happens aboard the Clipper first, Barney.
1: Can we go now, Clint? The flight crew has gone aboard.
3: Yes, but remember, from now on, when there's anyone else within hearing distance, you're Earl Fletcher, Barney is Jim Fletcher, and I'm Pierre Dorset. You got it?
1: Yes, Monsieur Dorset.
3: Monsieur Dorset. Now watch yourself. Here comes another passenger, isn't it? Wait a minute.
4: What do you see?
3: That man in the blue serge suit. He's talking to that little guy in the checkered suit.
1: Yeah, and they're looking straight at us.
2: Clint, that guy has spotted us. He's recognized us.
1: They're going to keep us from getting aboard.
2: He's calling that policeman.
3: Come on, we've got to make it.

0: come in, Smithers. What is it? Speak up, boy. Orange juice.
1: No, sir. New Kellogg's Rise and Shine.
0: Hey, fiendish.
1: And look at this, sir.
0: No peel, no pips, and it's got vitamin C. Well, Smithers, I suppose this is it.
1: What are you doing, sir?
0: Thank you, Governor. Wife and three pips to support. Thank you.
2: New Kellogg's Rise and Shine. Now tastes as good as orange juice.
3: Will you have the polo, dear Liza, will you have the polo, dear Liza, polo?
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3: But you take the old tube.
4: 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Have one.
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9: 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Everybody.

0: Lights Out brings you stories of the supernatural and the supernormal, dramatizing the fantasies and the mysteries of the unknown. We tell you this frankly. So if you wish to avoid the excitement and tension of these imaginative plays, we urge you calmly, but sincerely, to turn off your radio now.
1: This is Arch Obler. Dreams are part of all of our lives, and tonight we bring you the story of a woman's strange dream. But first, Frank Martin for just a moment.
0: Frankly now, friends, is that you saying you're so thin and weak and frazzled out you can't do your work or enjoy your fun? Well, cheer up. Maybe all you need is more vitamin B and iron. And ironized yeast gives you vitamin B and iron. Yes, both vital substances in pleasant-to-take tablet form. They've helped thousands of people who, only because they needed more of these substances, were weary and worn out. Helped them so amazingly that today these folks tell how fine they feel, how thanks to good pounds gained, they look like a million, really enjoy life today. Yes, that's ironized yeast tablets. Make a note of that name right now. And now, Lights Out. Everybody.
2: Claire! Claire.
3: Yes, Charles?
2: Time is it?
3: 8.
2: Well, you haven't been asleep.
3: No.
2: Not at all?
3: No.
2: Oh, that's terrible. Claire, we've got to do something about it.
3: What?
2: Why don't you take some pills or something?
3: No.
2: But you've got to sleep. Claire, look here. Tell the truth. How long is it since you slept? Really slept?
3: What's the difference?
2: Tell me.
3: 3 nights.
2: No.
3: You asked me.
2: I had no idea. I thought you slept, but didn't sleep soundly, but 3 nights.
3: You'd better get up. It's late.
2: Oh, never mind me. We've got to do something about this. You... Claire, what's wrong?
3: Wrong?
2: The reason you can't sleep there. Must be some sort of a reason.
3: I just don't sleep.
2: All right, that settles it.
3: What?
2: You're going to a doctor today. Yes, this morning.
3: No.
2: What do you mean, no? No wonder you've been looking so ill.
3: Charles, I don't want
2: it's
3: to.
2: It's settled. You're going to a doctor right away. Wait a minute. Look at me. You're not hiding anything from me.
3: What is there to hide? I just can't sleep.
4: Heart action, lungs, everything quite normal. Of course, you're in rather a nervous state, but that's quite understandable. If, as you say, you haven't slept for that length of time.
3: I haven't.
4: Of course, I believe you. Please, won't you sit down?
3: Thank you.
4: What's troubling you, Mrs. Collins?
3: Troubling?
4: Yes.
3: Nothing at all. If you're quite true, I think I'm going home. I have to...
4: No, please, sit down. I'm warning you, Mrs. Collins, to go without sleep for as protracted a period of time as you have is most dangerous, physically and mentally. For your own sake, you must let me help you.
3: What can I do?
4: Have confidence in me. Now, your husband tells me you refuse to take any sort of soporific, sleeping pot. Is that true?
3: Yes.
4: It follows, then, that you don't want to fall asleep. Is that true? Well, Mrs. Collins, I said it before, and I say it again in complete sincerity. For your own sake, you must answer me. It's true, isn't it, that you don't want to fall asleep?
3: Yes.
4: Why?
3: I don't dare.
4: Why?
3: Because I'll dream.
4: And you don't want to dream?
3: No.
4: Why not? All right, then. Tell me this. How often have you had this dream?
3: 2 times.
4: I see. What is this recurring dream about, Mrs. Collins?
3: I can't tell you.
4: Why not?
3: I just can't.
4: My dear woman, don't you realize I'm not just prying for the sake of simply prying? I'm trying to help you. And the way to help you is for you to help yourself by bringing this thing out into the open. You've got to tell me about it. A dream generally has a basis in reality. If we talk about it, perhaps we can find the underlying cause of the dream and so eliminate it. Don't hesitate to tell me. You know I'm a physician. Everything you tell me is in confidence. Supposing we start. You go to sleep, close your eyes, you dream. What do you dream?
3: I dream. No, I can't tell you.
4: Mrs. Collins, where are you? Well, I'll be...
2: Claire!
3: Yes, Charles?
2: Would you hang a towel on the doorknob?
3: Yes.
2: Gotta get out now. Yeah, I hope they don't ration hot water this part of the country. Right there. I have to miss my goodnight tub, my morale will go lower than Hitler's conscience.
3: Towels on the knob.
2: Hmm? Oh, yeah. Thanks, dear. I found on the shelf. Yeah. Yes, sir. Nothing like a tub to make a man sleep. Claire. Oh, yeah. Where's that robe? I'm sure gonna find out. Oh, Claire. Claire, the doctor.
3: What, Charles?
2: The doctor. I was so busy all day, and then you didn't... Well, what happened? What did he say?
3: He said I was all right.
2: But, well, was that all? Didn't he say what was the cause?
3: No.
2: Well, what in the...
3: He didn't seem to know.
2: It's crazy. I mean, when I got to the office, your sleeplessness was all I could think of. And then C.L. started to have one of his desk-banging fits, and then New York started in on the teletype, and I forgot all about it. The doctor, he did prescribe something for you, didn't he?
3: Yes.
2: Oh, of course. Pills are what you need. You just got yourself into an insomnia state of mind, but once sleeping pills breaks you of it, why, you'll be all right. Yeah. Pardon me. I guess I'm tired. Yeah. What do you say we turn out the light and both of us go to sleep, huh?
3: All right.
2: Wait a minute. You taking whatever the doctor gave you?
3: Yes.
2: Fine. Well... Off of the light, huh? You will be all right, isn't it?
3: I'll be all right.
2: Yeah. Sure you will. Pills will start to work in a few minutes. They'll be all right. Sleep. Wonderful thing, sleep. Wonderful thing. Sleep.
3: Wonderful sleep. He's right. Wonderful. No, mustn't think about that. Mustn't think about anything but staying awake. Wonderful. No, isn't wonderful. Horrible, horrible sleep. I won't sleep. I'm so tired. If I could close my eyes. Just a minute. Just a second. I wouldn't sleep. Rest. Just... Rest. No. I fall asleep and then... Got to stay awake. Just close my eyes. For a second. Just a second. Could sleep.
2: Won't.
3: Sleep.
2: Won't.
3: Sleep.
2: Won't.
3: Sleep.
2: Won't.
3: Dream. I am asleep. Dreaming. Walking. Where am I walking? Street. So long. Empty. Where am I walking? Running. Why should I run? Where am I running? I've got to stop running and walk. But I can't stop. I can't... House. What is this house? No. I won't go up there. I won't. But I am. I won't. But I am. Going in. Who's in here?
5: Hello, Claire. Where's my father?
3: You again.
5: Where's my father?
3: You again.
5: Where's my father?
3: The same dream.
5: Where's my father?
3: Don't say that.
5: Where's my father?
3: Stop saying that.
5: Where's my father?
3: No.
5: Where's
3: stop
5: my father?
3: Stop saying that.
5: Where's
3: close
5: my
3: your
5: father?
3: Mouth.
5: Where's
3: stop saying
5: father?
3: That. Stop. All right, I'll
5: where's
3: make you
5: father?
3: Stop.
5: Where's my father?
3: Drink this. Drink. just like the other time. Drink. Drink. There. That stopped you.

0: just a dream. Running in my dream. Just a dream.
1: Wait. Where are you going?
0: No. Don't touch me. Put me down. Don't swing me around. I can't stand it. I'm getting dizzy. Round and round and round. Faster, faster, faster. Don't let me go. Don't let me go. Don't let me go. Don't let me go. Let me go.
2: Why am I screaming? Just a dream. I'll stop screaming.
0: Dark. Where am I? Where am I? Where am I? Where am I? Tunnel. Someone following me. Something. No! I know what it is. I know. Don't get me. Never get me. Run, run, run. Never catch me. Never, never. Oh, can't go any farther. End of tunnel. River. Can't go. It's so dark. And it's still coming for me. No, you won't get me. Won't get me. Swim. I can swim. Swim in the dark. Away from... What am I swimming in? Can't see what...
2: Oh.
0: Swimming in... Oh. No. I remember now. It's a dream. Oh, this is just a dream. Just a dream. Just a dream. You can wake up out of a dream. I will wake up. I've got to wake up. Wake up. Wake up.
3: Claire, stop dreaming. Claire, wake up. Wake up. You're having a nightmare. Claire, you're having a nightmare. Wake up.
4: Ladies and gentlemen, just to reassure ourselves that we're not dreaming, supposing we take time out from the story of the dream and leave Claire and Charles long enough to slow down our galloping bloodstream, and while we're doing that, listen to some young ladies discussing a problem that is most important to them in these times.
5: Of course you're lonesome. You mope at home all the time. Why, I'll bet you haven't seen the gang in months.
6: Oh, but nobody wants to see me anymore. And I'm so thin and tired and all that, I just don't care. Oh, if I could only feel good once again.
4: Maybe you can, and quickly, too. Maybe you're one of the thousands today who suffer simply from vitamin B and iron shortage. If you are, why don't you try ironized yeast tablets? 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You see, when you don't get enough vitamin B from your food, you may lose your appetite, not eat all you need. 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And when you don't get enough iron from your food, you may be weak and pale. You may feel only half alive.
6: And you say ironized yeast tablets supply both vitamin B and iron?
4: Yes, and they're a cinch to take. Just pleasant little tablets. Yet, it's these pleasant little ironized yeast tablets that have been of such amazing benefit to thousands who only needed more vitamin B and iron. 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So, try ironized yeast tablets if more vitamin B and iron is what you need. Then see you soon, you aren't saying...
6: Oh, I feel wonderful. I've gained pounds. That weary, washed-out feeling is gone, and now I'm really enjoying life. Oh, how I wish I'd tried ironized yeast tablets ages ago.
4: And now back to Lights Out. It's the following morning. The husband and the doctor stand outside the bedroom door discussing the dream.
7: Acting this way isn't going to help her, Mr. Collins. I'll grant you that it's serious not sleeping for 6 days, but I'm positive she'll be sensible now and tell me what it's all about.
3: But the way she lies there, Doctor, her eyes...
7: I told you, stop thinking about it. You asked me to help her, and I'll help her. I'll go make yourself some coffee while I go in and talk to her.
3: But I... All right.
7: And stop worrying. Morning, Mrs. Collins. Mind if I talk to you? I understand you had a bad time with it. Well, I can understand you don't feel much like talking. Suppose I pull up a chair. Sit down. Do the talking myself.
0: What do you want?
7: Something very simple. The truth.
0: Truth?
7: Yes, if not for your sake, for your husband's.
0: What do you mean?
7: I want to find out the source of your dreams. If you don't tell me, the consequences may be disastrous. Human organism simply can't endure without the proper rest. Mrs. Collins, I beg of you. Tell me. You must.
0: I...
7: Yes?
0: I must sleep.
7: Of course.
0: If I tell you, you swear you won't tell him?
7: You have my word as a physician.
0: I've been married to Charles for 2 years.
7: Yes?
0: I was never married before, but I'm his second wife.
7: I know.
0: He had a child by that first wife. I didn't like that child. He was always a reminder that Charles loved someone before me. I didn't like that.
7: Well, go on, Mrs. Collins. Now, Mrs. Collins, please. Go on and tell me. No, you shouldn't do that. Mrs. Collins, there's only one answer to this. You must take a sedative and get some rest. A few hours of sound sleep and everything will straighten itself out. I'm sure of that. Now, you will take a sedative, won't you?
0: Yes. Yes, I will.
7: Fine. You'd better take some right now while I'm here. Water. What? Drink this. Come now, drink.
0: Leave it. I will.
7: Promise?
0: Yes.
7: Here's the sedative. Take two now, and if that doesn't do it, take two more in, say, half an hour. I'll leave you more than enough.
0: All right.
7: You will take it.
0: Yes.
7: It's the only sensible thing to do. I'll drop in and see you this afternoon. I know that after you've slept, you'll feel more like talking.
0: Yes.
7: Now, sleep well. Goodbye.
0: Goodbye. Sleep well. Sleep well. Sedative. Yes. Sleep well. Must sleep, must. But if I sleep... Got to sleep. Water. Where? He left the glass. Yes. Pills. How many? I don't know. Put them in. Drink. Drink it all. We'll sleep. We'll sleep. But it doesn't work. No. Doctor said I will sleep. Close my eyes. Don't care. We'll sleep. We'll sleep. Dream. I'm asleep. Dreaming again. Walking. Where am I walking? Street. So long. Empty. Where am I walking? Running. Why should I run? Where am I running? I've got to stop running and walk. But I can't stop. I can't. House. What is this house? No. I won't go up there. I won't. Not again. But I am. I don't want to. But I am. I won't go in. But I am. Going in. Who's in here?
8: Hello, Claire. Where's my father?
0: You again.
8: Where's my father?
0: You again.
8: Where's my father?
0: The same dream.
8: Where's my father?
0: Don't say that.
8: Where's my father?
0: Stop saying that.
8: Where's my father?
0: No, stop saying that. Close your mouth. Stop saying that.
8: Where's my father?
0: All right, I'll make you stop. Drink. I'll drink. Just like the other time. Drink. Drink. There. That stopped you. Didn't it? Dead. Jimmy. You're dead. I did kill you. That's the way it was. I did kill you. There. I said it. I did kill you. I had to. Every time I looked at you, it was the infernal first wife of his I saw. You understand? I had to kill you. Gone. Jimmy. Gone. That never happened before. Never happened before in my dream. Green, just a dream. Why do I run? It's just a dream.
1: Wait. Where are you going?
0: Oh. No. Don't touch me. Put me down. Don't swing me around. I can't stand it. It's getting dizzy. Around and around and around. Faster, faster, faster. Don't let me go. Don't let me go. Don't let me go. Don't let me go. Don't let me go.
2: Why am I screaming? It's just a dream. I'll stop screaming. So dark. Where am I? Where am I? Where am I? Where am I? Oh, no. Someone following me. Something. No! After me again. Again. It won't get me. Never get me. Run, run, run. Never catch me. Never. Go any farther. End of tunnel. River. Let it go. So dark. And it's still coming for me. No, you won't get me. Won't get me. Swim. I can swim. Swim in the dark. Away from... Swimming in. Can't see or... Oh. Swimming in. Oh. No. I remember now. It's a dream. Oh, this is just a dream. Just a dream. Just a dream. You can wake up out of a dream. I will wake up. Why can't I wake up? It's just a dream. A dream. Only at this moment I've been able to wake up. Coming through the water. After me. I've got to wake up. I've got to wake up. I can't swim in this. I can't. I've got to wake up. Why can't I wake up? Dream, just a dream. Always woke up before. Why can't I wake up out of this dream? What if I could never wake up out of this dream? The pills. The doctor's pills. I took all of them. He said only two. But I remember. I didn't think I took all of them. I'm not dreaming. I'll never wake up out of this dream. I'm dead.
4: Ah, Mr. Obler, trapped in a dream, huh?
9: Why not? You know, Frank, there are some people that say that for all we know, all of us are in a dream.
4: Did you ever see a dream walking? Well, I did.
9: Oh, seriously. Doesn't everything exist only through your senses? What you see exists, what you hear exists, what you smell exists. But the existence of things in a dream is just as real. Is it possible that right at this moment you're dreaming?
4: Well, time out till I pinch myself.
9: Out?
4: No. I'm awake enough to want to know what's happening next week.
9: Well, next week. It's a really exciting story. But supposing you tell me first, Frank, what you've got to say, and I'll follow you.
4: Well, I'll just take a moment for another very important point about ironized yeast. Folks, if vitamin B and iron shortage is what's keeping you miserably thin and weak and jittery, for your own sake, get ironized yeast tablets right away. They cost but a few pennies a day, and you don't risk even those few pennies. 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If you don't quickly begin to eat and sleep better, to gain new pounds, to feel much stronger and peppier, the cost of the first bottle will be refunded to you in full by Ironized Yeast, Box IY, Rahway, New Jersey. 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Now, what were you saying about next week's story, Mr. Ober?
9: Well, before I tell you that, there's something of vital importance to you and me I'd like to talk about. I mean, to all of you out there. It's inflation. Yes, that's a terror as much as a nightmare. The fight against inflation involves every man, woman, and child. This is a front on which, in the words of President Roosevelt, everyone in the United States will be privileged to remain in action throughout the war. Now, what causes the present danger of inflation? Our factories are working at top speed, but they're turning out equipment needed to win the war. Not goods for you. More to spend, less to buy. This is the danger point. This can be the beginning of disastrous inflation if we start bidding against each other for the limited amount of goods on hand. If each of us tries to get a hold of everything he can, we force prices up. Savings, insurance policies are wiped out. Now, our government has taken steps to control the rising cost of living, and you, well, you ought to know about those details. These include provisions for keeping prices stable and for distributing goods fairly through rationing. As part of the same anti-inflation program, wages and farm prices have been stabilized, and excess profits are being taxed. We can beat inflation if all of us understand these measures are a protection to ourselves and work to make them effective. We shall lose out to inflation if each group and individual acts on the principle of, he got something, I'm going to get something too. Now, beating inflation means buying only what we need, putting aside for the future every other extra dollar. And now about next week's play. It's a story about a man who did exactly this. He took out a match, he lit it. And he looked into the flame, and as he did so, he thought to himself, why, that little dancing thing in the flame is alive. For life, he knew, was anything that moved by itself and fed another matter. And that definition certainly applied to the flame. So we lit another match, and then... But that's next week.
4: Yes, tune in next Tuesday again for Arch Obler's eerie story, The Flame. 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

0: 31 and a half, 32, 33, 35, 40, and 10 is 50, and 50 is a pound. 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Now there are 100 new pence in a pound. 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That way you'll find shopping simple.
1: Yes, it's for you. It's your dinner. It's called Cupboard Love. Cupboard Love's different. 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That's right. It's a new kind of cat food. Moist. It's good for you. Like it?
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2: The Weird Circle. In this cave, by the restless sea, we are met to call from out the past stories strange and weird. Phantoms of a world gone by speak again the immortal tale, Jane Eyre.
3: Dear Diary, March 1st, 1864. I left my aunt's house early this morning and arrived at Thornfield Manor at 5 o'clock this afternoon. The house was dark and gloomy, and the winding path that leads to the house is shadowed by old trees. I like old trees usually, but these trees are gnarled and bent, like gnarled, bent old men. And the limbs which reached out over the path reminded me of long, bony fingers which were reaching out, trying to choke me. My throat was dry and parched, and I experienced a new kind of fear as I walked up the path to the steps of the house. This was my first job of any kind. I've been hired as a governess and tenure of Adela Rochester. Adela and her father, Edward Rochester, a widower, live alone at Thornfield with two servants. I walked up the stone steps and then nervously pulled the doorbell and waited, my valise in my right hand. The heavy door swung slowly open.
4: Oh. Are you Jane Eyre?
3: Why, yes. Yes, I am.
4: Mr. Rochester told me to expect you. Won't you come in?
3: Thank you.
4: I'll show you to your room. I'm Mrs. Campbell, Mr. Rochester's housekeeper.
3: How do you do, Mrs. Campbell? Glad to meet you.
4: How are you? Follow me up these stairs.
3: Of course, Mrs. Campbell.
4: Mr. Rochester left word with me to see that you were made comfortable. At least as comfortable as anybody can be at Thornfield.
3: I'm sure I'll manage very nicely.
4: Will you? That's what you think now, Miss Eyre. But wait. Wait till you've been here a while. We've had many governesses before you, but they never stay. No. Never.
3: Well, why not?
4: Why not? You'll see. This is your room, right at the head of the stairs. Make yourself at home, my dear. Oh, and one thing. Dinner is served at 6. Never later. Please be prompt.
3: Dear Diary, September 1st, 1864. This is my 6th month in service. Looking back, I have no regrets. I spent many evenings talking to Edward Rochester. Unforgettably pleasant evenings. Happy evenings, listening to the soft, pleasant murmur of his voice. But there's a shadow of some strange, remote misery that seemed to cling to the house. A shadow of something that I can't fathom. I never ask. I don't dare intrude my curiosity, idle curiosity, into a family secret. However, strange events took place this evening when Adela, my student, and I were sitting in the living room alone. There was a warm fire burning in the fireplace, and though it was well past Adela's usual study period, we were reviewing her geography.
5: I think I remember the English seaboard towns.
3: Well, just the eastern coast, dear. Now, you start with Tynemouth.
5: Tynemouth, South Shields, Sunderland, West Hartpool, Scarborough,
3: Yarmouth?
5: Yarmouth. I never can remember Yarmouth.
3: Oh, Adela, shame on you. Now, think of all the people who live in Yarmouth whose feelings would be hurt.
5: Would they?
3: Well, they most certainly would.
5: Just because I forgot her?
3: Yarmouth.
5: Yarmouth, Lostock, Ipswich, Harwich, and Margate. How's that, Miss Lewis?
3: That's brilliantly executed, young lady.
5: Thanks.
3: You're a very apt pupil.
5: That's just about all I am. Mrs. Campbell says I'm a naughty, wicked, sinful child of the devil.
3: Adela, when did she say all this to you?
5: Yesterday. I was on the third floor.
3: Well, you had no right to be on the third floor. Your father's given strict orders that...

0: one is to go up there?
1: No one but Mrs. Campbell. I don't see why children will share out of things grown-ups know about. A thing like this is so special anyway.
0: I don't know, Adela.
1: Daddy knows. Mrs. Campbell told me Daddy knows.
0: Well, perhaps Mrs. Campbell says many things she doesn't mean.
2: Do I indeed, Miss Ann? Do I indeed? I didn't know you'd taken to interpreting my mind as well as the child's mind.
0: Well, I'm sorry. I'm sure I didn't mean any harm, Mrs. Campbell.
2: I'm sure you didn't. Time to go to bed, Adela. 9 o'clock.
1: I don't want to go to bed yet.
0: Now, yes, you do, young lady. You want to go to bed because I do. I'm sleepy. All right, off we go.
2: Oh, Miss Eyre.
0: Yes, Mrs. Campbell.
2: Mr. Rochester asked me to tell you to drop into the study for a few seconds before you retire. He wants to see you.
0: What about?
2: I'm not in the habit of prying into Mr. Rochester's private affairs, Miss Eyre. Come along, Adela. Off to bed.
1: Good night, Miss Eyre.
0: Good night, dear. Pleasant dreams. I'll be up shortly and look in on you.
3: Miss Eyre.
0: We've been sitting here talking for well over an hour, Mr. Rochester. Just chattering aimlessly.
3: I don't find you chatter aimless, Jean. You don't mind if I call you Jane?
0: No, not at all.
3: I find it stimulating. I've learned a lot about you, too. Born an orphan, brought up by a stupid maiden aunt. You love children.
0: I never said my aunt was stupid, Mr. Rochester.
3: Please call me Edward, Jane.
0: Edward?
3: No, as a matter of fact, you didn't. But I gathered as much. Let's see what else I found out. Well, you're a particularly nice person, and I love you very much.
0: Did you say...
3: Yes, I said I loved you. I love you, Jean.
0: Edward, I...
3: Does that frighten you?
0: Yes. Yes, it does in a way.
3: Why?
0: Well, there's so much about you and the house that I don't understand.
3: Trust me and try to believe in me.
0: Edward.
3: What's bothering you, Jane?
0: Well, it's Adela. She's so frightened. She's frightened of the mystery in this house.
3: There's no mystery in this house.
0: Well, then why is the attic shut off that way?
3: It saves fuel.
0: Well, that's nonsense. The attic's heated.
3: Let's say it saves fuel and let it go at that.
0: Edward, last night I was awakened in the middle of the night by shuffling footsteps over my head. Like the footsteps of a lame animal. I lay in bed trembling for hours until the footsteps subsided.
3: You had a nightmare, probably, Jane.
0: That wasn't the first time I heard those footsteps.
3: Probably Mrs. Campbell rummaging up there. She has insomnia at times.
0: Mrs. Campbell doesn't walk on all fours, Edward.
3: Well, probably the wind.
0: Adela heard it, too.
3: Let's say it's the wind and forget it, shall we?
0: Sorry. I shouldn't have started to talk about it, but you asked me to trust you.
3: And you can't?
0: Well, you make it a little difficult, don't you?
3: Jane, yes, I guess I do. Where are you going?
0: To bed. Early. I'm frightfully tired.
3: No matter what happens, Jane, believe this one thing. I do love you. I love you more than I ever believed I could love anyone. Good night and sleep well.
0: Oh, I'm so sleepy. I'm so very sleepy. Oh, I wonder if he meant what he said. Now, why would he say he loved me? What's the secret in this house? Oh, I wonder if it'll start again. Oh, no, it probably was the wind. My imagination runs wild at night. No, my wind never known like that. Not even a leaf on the tree outside my window stirs. Now, how can I even think it's the wind? Edwin, what are you keeping from? Oh, there it is again. Just listen to it walking up and down and scratching the floor. What? An animal of some kind. A cage pigeon. Just listen to it. Oh, what could that be? That's not the wind. It's not my imagination. I'm awake. And yet I... No, that thing has got to stop. It's got to stop.
1: Adela,
0: child, of course you are.
1: heard every night. What is it up there, Miss Eyre? What makes that awful sound? What is it?
0: I don't know, Adela. Poor child. Nothing at all, darling. You see, it's stopped now.
1: I'm scared. I'm awful scared.
0: Well, it's all over now, darling. I'll come along. I'll take you back to bed.
1: But you would was up there. I tell my daddy and he make it stop.
0: I'll come dear back to bed.
1: Wouldn't he make it stop, Miss Eyre, wouldn't he? I'm so scared. So scared.
0: Now hop into bed again, darling. And I'll stay right here next to you until you fall asleep.
1: Never used to be like that. Never.
0: No. When did this start, Adela?
1: Just in the last year or so. Of course, I was never allowed in the attic, never. Shouldn't say never, because I don't remember everything, ever. I'm sleepy.
0: When you go back to sleep, Adela, you sleep, darling. I'll pull the covers way up over you. Like this. There, now. This door. Look, you must be behind this door. As soon as this candle comes this way, I'll just try this door. Yes. This is quite a long flight of stairs. Ah, there it is again. Well, I'll just walk up these stairs and look around. I'll just walk up and have to peek in the keyhole. I shouldn't really allow sake.
3: What are you doing here, Gina? What are you doing here?
0: Edward.
3: Answer me. What are you doing on these stairs?
0: Please don't look at me like that. I mean, I just can't stand it any longer. I can't stand it.
3: Please, Jane. Please, my darling, stop sobbing. Someday I'll explain everything to you. Honestly, I will. Come along to the study now. I'll light a fire in the fireplace and have Mrs. Campbell bring us some hot tea.
0: You're so thoughtful, Edwin. You're so thoughtful.
3: And be careful walking down the stairs.
0: Please forgive me.
3: Forgive you? For what?
0: What I've done, being so disloyal.
3: Any woman would have done exactly what you've done. If only...
0: If only what?
3: If only I could tell you everything, Jane.
0: Why can't you trust me, Edward?
3: I can't trust anybody.
0: Mrs. Campbell knows.
3: Yes, Mrs. Campbell is the only one in the world who knows, Jane. Please, darling, trust me.
0: Did your first wife know?
3: No. No, she died without knowing. Oh, darling.
0: Edward, is this secret the reason why Mrs. Campbell hates me so very much?
3: She doesn't hate you, not really. She's worried about me, that's all. Here's the study. Come in and sit down. Jane.
0: Yes, Edward.
3: Being alone is... Well, it's not good for people, really. When two people are in love, the way we're in love...
0: Yes, Edward.
3: Well, if the obstacles which prevent their getting married can be ignored, if they trust each other. I mean, really trust each other.
0: Edward, what are you trying to say to me?
3: That I loved you, Jane. Can you... Well, could you possibly believe in me enough to be my wife?
0: Your wife?
3: Please, darling.
0: But Edward, I...
3: Trust me.
0: I've been fighting loving you ever since I arrived here, and I'm tired of fighting it. Edward, I'm tired of fighting something that's stronger than I am.
3: You will, then?
0: Yes, Edward Rochester. I'll be your wife.
2: You rang for me, Mr. Rochester?
3: Yes, Mrs. Campbell, I rang for you. Would you bring me a decanter of wine and three glasses?
2: Three glasses, sir?
3: Yes, Mrs. Campbell. I thought perhaps you'd be the first to congratulate the bride and bridegroom-to-be.
2: Yes, I'd like to be the first. Congratulations, sir, and a long and happy married life.
0: Come in.
2: Good morning, Miss Eyre. Do you mind if I come in for a while?
0: No, please do. I was just brushing my hair, Miss Campbell.
2: Do you seriously intend to go through with this marriage, Miss Eyre?
0: Why, yes, Mrs. Campbell.
2: Oh, you fool, you idiot.
0: Really, Mrs. Campbell.
2: Take my advice and pack your clothes as fast as you can pack them and leave this house.
0: Well, I don't understand.
2: Naturally, you don't understand. There are a lot of things you don't understand, Miss Eyre.
0: I know there are. But I trust Mr. Rochester.
2: Do you? Do you indeed.
0: Yes, I do. And I don't like your attitude toward me at all.
2: You don't. You don't like my attitude, eh? You've no idea what you're getting into. I came into this room with only one idea to warn you. And you, like a silly, sniveling schoolgirl instead of a grown woman, you don't like my attitude.
0: Mrs. Campbell, if you admit that I'm a grown woman, then perhaps I'm old enough to make up my own mind.
2: Perhaps you are. Frankly, I don't care what happens to you. A pretty face like yours has no meaning for me, even if it has trapped Edward Rochester.
0: Trapped him?
2: Yes, trapped him. But I do care what happens to him. And I warn you right now, I'll do everything within my power to see that your marriage does not go through.
0: There's nothing that you can do, Mrs. Campbell. Nothing.
2: Isn't there? Well, a certain Mr. Mason could do a lot. You won't be married for 4 days. And I can do a lot in 4 days.
0: September 5th, 1864. Tears. My tears splotch the page as I write to you, dear diary. Today was my wedding day. Guests arrived as planned at 5 o'clock this afternoon. The minister waited a hasty doodle over in the column as Edward and I walked hand in hand toward him. Then the wedding ceremony started.
4: Dearly beloved, we are gathered together here in the sight of God and in the face of this company to join together this man and this woman in holy matrimony, which is an honorable estate instituted of God, signifying unto us that this holy estate, these two persons present, come now to be joined. If any man can show just cause why they may not be lawfully joined together, let him now speak, or else hereafter forever hold his peace.
5: Wait a minute. I'll speak. I'll speak, although it should be obvious to others in this room that a marriage between Edward Rochester and anybody is completely illegal.
6: Mason.
5: Yes, it's me, Edward.
6: How did you know?
5: How did I know you were intending to get married? Ask your housekeeper.
6: Mrs. Campbell?
2: Yes, Mr. Rochester. I wrote a letter to Mr. Mason and had him come to Thornfield at once.
5: And so I came. Just in time to watch this pretty little farce be enacted.
0: Edward, what's he talking about?
4: Yes, what's this all about?
5: Why don't you tell them, Edward? Tell them the truth.
6: I...
0: What is it, Edward?
6: I can't tell them, but I'll show them. I'll show everybody what you did to me, Mason. Come along, everyone.
0: Where are you going, Edward?
6: To the attic, Jane. Come along, all of you. And I'll show you what he's talking about. I'll show you why Mason can speak now and speak fairly. I'll show you what he means. Well, ladies and gentlemen, this is the famous secret attic of my home. Follow me right here to the left.
0: Oh, no.
6: Listen to that, everyone. Listen. Do you know what that is? Wait till I open the door and you can see for yourselves. You'll see a woman running around a room like a caged animal, limping on all fours like a beast, with hair on her face and her arms, hair like a... You'll see, all of you. You'll see. Well, Bertha, how are you today? May I introduce my wife to you? This is my wife, Bertha Mason. My wife and his daughter, Mason's daughter. I was forced to marry her when I was a youngster. I never met this woman before. I stood in front of the altar with her.
5: You were given a good dowry at the time.
6: Oh, yes. Yes, you provided an excellent dowry. And then when I drew my bride's veil off of her face, I saw this face. The face of a congenital idiot. But there was nothing I could do by the laws of the state and the church. You can't divorce an insane, a hopelessly insane woman.
0: Edward, what of Adela?
6: Adela's not my child. She's adopted. I need some interest in life. I needed someone to care for. And I thought Adela would be the answer to my loneliness. Until I met you, Jane. Oh, until I met you.
0: Edward, my darling, what can I say to you?
6: That you hate me and... I don't blame
5: her. I don't hate you, Edward. No. And I don't blame her. I don't blame her at all.
0: So, diary, so it was that I discovered the secret of the attic. Secret of the tragedy which clung to Thornfield. The guests left the house hurriedly. I went to my room and packed my clothes. Then I walked slowly downstairs, without saying goodbye to anyone, not even to Adela. I was confused and alone. At the foot of the stairs, Mrs. Campbell stopped me.
7: Miss Eyre, are you leaving?
0: Yes, Mrs. Campbell. Please say goodbye to everybody for me.
7: I had to do what I did, Miss Eyre, for his sake and for yours.
0: Yes, I understand. Please don't say any more.
7: Yes, Miss Eyre.
0: Take good care of Mrs. Campbell.
7: I will, my dear. I will. Very good care of him. Goodbye and good luck.
0: She said goodbye. For quite a while, I stood outside the door trying to collect myself. Then I started to walk down the road alone. Suddenly, I turned around and gazed back at Thornfield. The entire house was on fire. I dropped my suitcase and I ran back as quickly as I could. Mrs. Campbell and Adela were standing outside the house. Mrs. Campbell called out to me.
8: Stand
0: out! Yes, Mrs. Campbell!
8: He's trapped up there! Look, come along! Edward! Edward, darling!
0: He's got
2: to hold him, not to go up and help her. That fool of a woman could fire to the flames.
0: Not to mention
2: you got a child with matches.
0: He's on the roof.
2: Who would

Bertha Mason slipped as she reached the edge of the roof and then hurtling over the edge into the flames below. As for Edward, somehow he managed to survive the fire and slipped to safety. We took him to the hospital for immediate treatment. Now, as I sit by his bedside, writing to you, dear diary, gazing at the beloved features I know so well, I conclude the diary of Jane Eyre. Wait I must, perhaps for many months, but wait I will, to become the wife of the man I love. September 5th, 1864.

From the time-worn pages of the past, we have brought you the tale, Jane Eyre. Bellkeeper, hold the bell.

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8: The Green Hornet. He hunts the biggest of all game, public enemies who try to destroy our America.

0: With his faithful valet Cato, Britt Reed, daring young publisher, matches wits with the underworld, risking his life that criminals and racketeers within the law may feel its weight by the sting of the Green Hornet. Ride with Britt Reed in the thrilling adventure, Woman in the Case. The Green Hornet strikes again. A well-dressed, smooth-looking young man entered a small grocery store and sauntered toward the man behind the counter.
1: Something for you, mister?
2: I'd like to see the proprietor.
1: That's me. What can I do for you?
2: I represent the Grocer's Protective Insurance Company, and
1: well,
2: I would
1: look, mister, I have all the insurance I need right now, so it's no use wasting your time.
2: You may think you have, my friend, but you're not fully protected until you belong to our association.
1: Not interested.
2: Oh, but I'm sure you will be. Now that the war is over, there's a great deal of unrest, you know. A small business like yours can be here today and gone tomorrow. Unless you have strong protection.
1: Now, listen here, mister.
2: You listen. If you want to stay in business, you'll join our association. The dues are $20 a week.
1: $20 a week? Are you nuts? Why should I pay that much?
2: I told you once that you can stay in business with full protection against any interference.
1: Now, I get it. You're in some kind of a racket.
2: Come now, that's no way to talk when you're about to make a deal with someone.
1: You think I'm going to make a deal with you? You're crazy.
2: I'm afraid you're making a great mistake, chum. Now, if you care to reconsider and let me go into a detail...
1: Get out of here. And don't come back or I'll turn you into the cops. Get out of my store.
2: Just as you say. But you may be sorry. Bye, pal.
3: How'd you make out, Chick?
2: That's a good joke. You drive. I have something else to do.

0: I don't go for this kind of stuff. Chick, honestly.
1: You'll get used to it, Joe. Slow down a bit. We're coming to the place. Drive along close to the curb. Come on, do as I tell you.
0: Sure, Chick.
1: That's better. Now maybe I can get results.

0: Hey, Sarge.
1: What brings you in early, Ashford?
0: I came down to see if you got anything new on that bombing yesterday afternoon.
1: All we know is somebody threw a bomb into that store from a speeding car, and the storekeeper didn't live to tell about it.
0: Reminds me of the days when I used to be on the force, Sarge. Back in the days when the gangsters were on the loose.
1: Yeah, well, the same sort of things are beginning to happen today, Mike. Crime is sure on the upgrade since the war stopped.
0: Reed sure wrote a hot editorial in the last night's Sentinel about it. And I had a beautiful story in there, too.
1: I didn't get a chance to read it.
0: Say, Sarge, did you get any more dope out of that there witness you picked up last night?
1: Who told you we picked up a witness?
0: Cassidy told me. Last night. Why?
1: I hope you didn't mention it to anybody. Did you?
0: Well, no, I didn't exactly mention it to anyone in particular, Sarge. You see,
1: Ashford,
0: I...
1: You didn't say anything about it in the Sentinel, did you?
0: Well, as a matter of fact, I sort of barely mentioned the matter by writing that the jeweler across the street from the grocery saw a black car drive away with 2 minutes.
1: What?
0: Well, that's all, Sarge.
1: Great day, Ashford. We were trying to keep that information undercover to protect the witness. Come on, hurry.
2: Where are we going, Sarge?
1: To the jeweler's place. Where do you think? And let's hope we're not too late.
0: Sarge, you're always getting excited about little things that don't mean a thing. Now, why can't you be like me, for instance?
1: Like you say. Heaven forbid. I can think of nothing worse. And it's for getting excited about little things you're about to work. What's that?
0: Holy crow! Pull over to the side. Somebody's shooting. Pull over, Sarge, so we can run to cover.
1: Shut up. Look, up ahead.
0: Slippery snake, Sarge. There's a big crowd in front of the jewelry place.
1: I gotta step on it.
0: Take it easy, Sarge.
1: Whatever happened, you're to blame, Mike Ashford. Blabbing off your big mouth.
0: Come on. Sure. I'm right with you.
3: I was just crossing the street when it happened.
4: That was a big car. I saw it.
5: Here's the cops. Make way.
6: Stand aside. Open up there.
4: All right. Out of the way, General. Out of the way. Look out.
1: I wonder...
0: Hey, Sarge, look.
1: Glory be. The jeweler, dead as a doornail. Our only witness shot down right in front of his own store. What next?
7: A short time later, Britt Reed, young publisher of the Daily Sentinel, was in the city room talking to Gunnigan, the city editor.
8: Anything new on the bombing, Gunnigan?
9: Not much, Chief. I sent Lowry to several places, but all the grocers he interviewed said they hadn't been approached by anyone yet. Or maybe they're just talking.
8: Yes. That bombing yesterday could have scared them into silence.
0: Hi, Reed. How are you, Gunnigan? Holy crow, if I got news.
9: Oh, so it's you, huh? What's on your mind?
0: Listen, you know that jeweler who witnessed the bombing yesterday? Do you?
9: Stop asking silly questions and get to the point, will you?
8: Yes, Ashford. What's this all about?
0: Just this, Reed. That jeweler was shot down in front of his shop a little while ago.
9: What?
8: Well, that's bad.
0: The guy's dead. I phoned in to rewrite.
9: Jumping catfish, what next?
0: If I knew what next, I'd make dough telling fortunes. So long, Gunny, old boy.
9: Oh, that guy.
8: Oh, forget it. No telling how far that gang will go if they're not stopped soon.
9: Yeah. Lowry said there was one grocer over on Gray Street who was scared stiff. All he'd say was he wasn't talking. He wouldn't even say whether he'd been approached by the racketeers or not.
8: Sounds like he had something to hide. He could have given a yes or no answer.
9: Yeah. Maybe those mugs did get to him, but he's afraid to say so. If you ask me, Chief, I'd say that... Calling me, Miss Case?
10: We're going to get Mr. Reed there.
9: Yeah, wait a minute.
8: What is it, Miss Case?
10: Mr. Reed, there's a woman here to see you, a Miss Barry from the Associated Grocers.
8: Well, have Miss Barry wait. I'll come right in, Miss Case.
10: Yes, sir.
8: Keep me posted, Gunnigan.
9: Okay, Chief.
11: Well, here's Mr. Reed now. Mr. Reed, this is Miss Barry. Hello, Mr. Reed.
8: Good morning, Miss Barry.
11: I'm assistant to Mr. Prescott, head of the Associated Grocers.
8: I see.
11: Mr. Prescott is out of the city, and I've been unable to contact him.
8: Yes?
11: I dropped in to see you because in view of what's taken place, I know he'd want some statement to the press as to our stand.
8: Oh, I see.
11: Naturally, we want our members to resist the attempts of those racketeers to make them pay for protection, but, well, such resistance is useless unless the police take more drastic steps to stop them. The killing of that witness was due entirely to police negligence.
8: The witness? Oh, yes, one of our reporters just came in with that story. I'm sure the police are doing all they can, Miss Barry. The grocers will have to be more cooperative before they can expect the police to run down those racketeers.
11: Why do you say that, Mr. Reed?
8: One of our reporters called on several grocers, but nearly all of them gave out very little information, if any at all.
11: Then you got no information at all?
8: Very little. There was one grocer over on Gray Street who knew something.
11: That must be the Gray Street Grocery and Market. Well, at least he was cooperative. By the way, I recall that the jeweler whom the police hoped to have as a witness mentioned seeing a long black car drive away after the bombing.
8: Yes, I understand he did say that.
11: Then why don't the police consider a certain criminal who uses such a car?
2: You don't mean the Green Hornet, Miss Berry?
11: Yes, that's exactly whom I do mean. He said to use a car of that description. If they run down the Green Hornet, they'll probably find he's behind the whole thing.
8: Well, I never thought of the Green Hornet.
11: I suggest you put the idea in the minds of the police, Mr. Reed, through your newspaper. Well, I must run along. Thank you for seeing me.
8: I'm glad you came by, Miss Berry. You've given me food for thought. I hope for the sake of your members the racketeers are soon apprehended.
11: I hope so, Mr. Reed. Goodbye.
8: Goodbye.
2: My goodness, she seems like one of those efficient type of women who knows just what to do.
8: Yes. Miss Berry seems to be a very smart woman in this case.
2: Well, all I can say is that if those grocers are dealing with the Green Hornet and his gang, they're really looking for trouble.
8: And that's right, Miss Case. Of course, we're not positive that the Hornet's mixed up in this deal. Well, that was Miss Berry's suggestion. But let's hope that it won't be long before we find out who really is running the racket.
7: That evening, Sergeant Burke was talking to Axford in the press room at police headquarters.
1: Axford, for two pins, I'd run you out of here.
5: What's eating you, Sarge?
1: What's eating me, you say? Plenty, Axford, plenty. The Daily Sentinel's getting under my hair, that's what.
5: Even if we'd have a time trying to get under them few hairs of yours, Sarge.
1: Is that so now? I'm sick and tired of having that paper of yours ride the force in its editorials. First, you go ahead and tip off the news about that witness. Then along comes this edition with a blast against us for not getting those racketeers.
5: Well, you didn't deserve it. Reed wouldn't write it, to my way of thinking.
1: Is that so?
5: Sure it's so. Reed just printed an interview he had with the assistant to the head of the Associated Grocers.
1: Yeah? Well, tell me this. Where did he get that stuff about us getting out and rounding up the Green Hornet? Look for the Green Hornet, it says. Haven't we been trying to catch that spalpeen for the past year?
5: Yep. He's too good for you, Sarge. If you want the Sentinels to stop printing stuff like that, I know what you can do.
1: Yeah?
5: What? Catch the Hornet!
1: Don't be a dope all your life, Mike.
5: A dope, am I? Now listen, I can tell you that when I was
12: hey,
5: on
12: Sarge.
5: The...
1: What's up, Clancy?
12: Just got a call. Grocer down on Gray Street's just been snatched.
1: What?
5: Must be them racketeers again, Sarge.
12: Yeah, it might be, Mike. Seen some guy wearing a mask went in, hurt the customers into the back room, forced the grocer to go out with him.
5: Holy crow, did you hear that, Sarge?
12: One of the customers ran to the door in time to see him drive away in a long black car.
1: Glory be. Must be the Green Hornet.
5: That's what I think.
1: Clancy, get a squad car ready. Tell the dispatchers to put out a warning. Now we know the Green Hornet's in with those racketeers, and we'll hunt till we find him. Get going.
7: We'll continue our Green Hornet adventure in just a moment. And now, back to the Green Hornet. Meantime, a long black car was headed out the river road. Two men sat in the front talking.
13: That chap in the back has done his last bit of squawking, Joe.
14: Look, why do we take him for a ride like this? He's been squawking. Why don't you bump him off like you did the other two, Chick?
13: I follow orders, Joe. The boss wants to know what he said and to whom he said it before he gets what he has coming to him. Why, we're taking him to the hideout.
14: Hey, Chick.
13: What, Joe?
14: I was just thinking. Suppose a Green Hornet gets wind of us using his mask and all. Maybe he'll be on the prowl for us. And he ain't the one to come up against, from what I hear.
13: That's the boss's worry, Joe. Anyway, the Hornet's human. He'll have to find us first. And then I guess we could handle him like we could any other man.
14: I don't like it, Chick. I don't think he is human.
13: Oh, don't be a fool. Boss knows all the answers, Joe. If the Hornet butts in, he'll get his just as the others did. Now stop worrying. Leave that to the boss and forget the Hornet.
7: Meantime, Britt Reed had gone to his apartment, where Cato, his faithful Filipino valet, and the only person knowing his identity as the Green Hornet, was waiting.
15: You will sit in thought for some time now, Mr. Britt. You think of how to catch racketeers, perhaps?
8: You know me like a book, Cato.
15: Would not like you to worry but not do something, Mr. Britt.
8: I am going to do something about it, Cato. And since you're anxious for a little action, we'll start out right now.
15: Where we go first?
8: I want to have a talk with a certain grocer over on Gray Street. I think he might open up to the Green Hornet.
15: Well, Block Beauty and Gas gone ready, Mr. Britt.
8: Good. Let's go.
7: A short time later, a curious crowd still lingered in front of the Gray Street grocery as Sergeant Burke and Mike Axford left the store and walked toward the squad car at the curb. Suddenly, Axford stared at an approaching car, then pointed with a shout.
16: Hey, Sarge, look!
17: What is it? What?
16: Great day, it's the Green Hornet!
18: There's a dirty kidnapper!
19: He didn't see the cops here.
20: Oh, they can get him.

0: from police? No, they're not following, Mr. Britt.
1: That smoke screen came in handy, Cato. But we had a close shave just the same.
0: Well, why do you think police at Grocery?
1: I heard someone shout something about kidnapper. Evidently, the racketeers have picked up that grocer and taken him away. We got there a little too late.
0: Perhaps other person have same idea as Green Hornet, to talk to grocer. So they take him away instead of kill him like others.
1: Yes. Yes, I think you've hit it, Cato. I think I know of someone who might have wanted to question that grocer.
0: You have thought that might lead to racketeers, maybe?
1: Yes, I have. We've got to find their hideout while they still have that grocer in custody, so as to leave proof for the police and to save his life.
0: What we do?
1: I have a plan that may work, Cato. I want you to stop at the nearest drugstore and put in a phone call to the police. Step on it.
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2: While we're sitting here, he and his gang of racketeers can be pulling a big
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4: Calling all cars. Calling all cars. Green Hornet reported be forcing entry into the office of Associated Grocers at 3rd and Water Streets. Proceed to 3rd and Water Streets. Be on lookout for Green Hornet. That is all.
2: Holy crow, didn't I tell you? While we sit here, the Hornets are up.
3: That's just a few blocks from here. This time we'll catch that sneaking Hornet red-handed.

0: Parked in a dark alley across from the entrance to the Associated Grocers offices, Rick, Reed, and Cato watched with interest as police cars continued to arrive in answer to the radio call.
1: Many police come in response to call, Mr. Britt.
2: Yes. I'll search that building from top to bottom.
1: Well, why we wait here and watch?
2: The alarm over the police radio in response to your phone call would be heard by others as well as the police, Cato. We're watching in hopes that a certain party will show up.
1: Well, then what we do?
2: Then when that certain party leaves, we'll follow, in hopes of being led to the hideout.
1: Oh, it's clear now. I wonder if... Mr. Britt, look. See a Dan stop in front of building.
2: I see it, Cato. Watch. Our little trick worked, Cato. That's the person we're going to follow.
1: But with so many police about, it's not easy to
2: get
1: back.
2: When that car leaves, we'll go through to the next street. Then pick up its trail a block or two away.
1: Person getting back into car, Mr. Britt.
2: This is it, Cato. Let's get going. And we mustn't lose sight of that car.
0: A short time later, Chick and Joe sat smoking and talking in the small house used as a hideout on River Road.
3: Too bad the boss didn't finish talking to the squealer. We got tied up in a back room. I don't like having him around alive, Chick.
4: Oh, Joe, you've suddenly become very bloodthirsty. I remember how squeamish you were when I wanted to throw that bomb.
3: Well, might as well hang for bumping off 3 years to hang for one. Anyway, I decided the boss is too smart to get us caught.
4: I hope so. I didn't approve of that Hornet gang. We got word without giving him reason to get sore.
3: How's a Hornet going to find us if the cops can't?
4: Joe, if you ever meet that guy, just once, you'll find that once was enough. He's plenty smart. Give me a light, will you?
3: Yeah, sure. Here you are, Chick.
4: Thanks, Joe. Hey, it's about time the boss came back.
3: Yeah, I was just thinking...
4: Here comes the boss now.
3: Hi.
4: What was the Hornet doing at the association offices?
5: He didn't get into the offices at all, Chick. Give me a cigarette.
4: Of course. Here you are.
5: Thanks. I'll light it from yours.
4: Okay.
5: I was afraid the Hornet was after the files to get our list of grocers. But the police were there and they said he hadn't shown up.
4: Oh. Say, maybe that call to the police was a phony tip.
3: Why would anyone want to pull a gag like that on the cops? What good would it do?
5: Chick, do you think that
4: Hornet... He's known to be tricky.
5: Joe, get that squealer from the back room. We're leaving here right now. Taking him with us.
3: Okay, boss. Only why take him with us? He'll only be in the way.
5: When we reach a convenient, isolated spot, it'll be your job, Joe, to get rid of him. Now go get him and hurry.
3: Okay, I'll bring him right out.
4: Well, honey... Those grocers will really come through now after the scare they've had. We got to clean up plenty in this racket.
5: Yeah. Then you and I'll clear out and settle down somewhere together at our elf. After we get rid of Joe. If he thought for 1 minute we meant anything to each other...
4: Quiet.
3: Come on, you get moving.
5: I'd still like to know what this dope here told the Sentinel reporter this afternoon. See if you can get it out of him now, Chick.
6: What? I didn't tell him anything. Honest.
3: That's what you say.
4: Oh, hold it, Joe. That's no way to get it from him. All right, chum. Tell us what we want to know, and then we'll take you back to town.
6: No matter what I tell you, I know I won't get away from you alive. I know that woman's Miss Berry from the Associated Grocers. They also know she's the head of this racket. Look, let me go. I won't talk to anybody, honest. I'll give up my place. Leave town. Let me go.
3: Loudmouth cuss any. Listen, dope. Whether you talk or not makes no difference, like you said. I'm going to have the pleasure of it.
5: What was that?
3: Look, Peepers, it's the Green Hornet.
6: Help! Save me!
7: Shut up. Oh. Looks like a nice little party. May I join in?
5: What do you want? How'd you find this place?
7: You led me here. You're not so smart.
5: Now, Hornet, maybe I wanted you to follow me here.
7: Well, now, that's different. Maybe I could go for a dame like you. Maybe we could work together. If you ditch the dope you run around with.
5: Hmm. You give me ideas, big boy.
3: Hey, what gives?
7: Shut up, you.
5: Hornet, I could really go for your type. In a big way.
7: Well, looks as though we might be able to make a deal. Just you and I. How about it, beautiful?
4: See here, this has gone far enough. I thought for one moment you were serious, baby,
5: you...
4: I'd...
5: What?
4: Put down that gun. You gone crazy?
3: Do something, chick. She's given us a double cross for the Hornet.
2: Watch that ex-boyfriend of yours, beautiful. Want to work on loudmouth here?
3: I'll get him, chick.
5: Give it to him, Hornet.
2: Just as you say, honey.
4: Look, baby. Don't go haywire over that Hornet. He'd cross you up the first chance he got. Put down that gun and let's get him out of here. Remember our plans, honey. Don't let this...
5: Oh, Hornet, I'm getting tired of holding this gun on him. Are you going to do something about Chick, or do you expect me?
2: He is obnoxious, isn't he? Maybe he needs a workout, too.
4: Hey, wait.
2: Here's another Chick, old boy.
4: Get him, baby, before it's too late. Use your gun on him, or you'll be sorry.
5: Finish him off, Hornet.
2: Okay, beautiful.
5: Hey, you really can fight. Now we can team up together and run the protective racket right. Those two will step into line, all right. What do you say, handsome?
2: Now, maybe you'd better put that gun away so we can talk things over. How about it?
5: I forgot I had it. You sort of distract me, Hornet. There. Now you and I can...
2: Haven't got time. Take a whiff of this.
5: No, wait. gas. Oh.
2: Cato.
8: I'm here.
2: Come in and phone the police. The grocer here will be a witness against this bunch.
8: The woman fall hard for you.
2: Yes. Hard enough to bump her head on the floor. Get to the phone, then we'll get out of here.
8: Mr. Britt, how you know a woman was one who lived racketeers?
2: She came to my office today, Cato, assistant to the head of the Associated Grocers. She knew about the killing of the jeweler then, even though Axford had just come in with the news. Also, she heard me mention that a grocer on Gray Street knew something. She thought he'd talk, so she had her men pick him up.
8: Oh, so that it. Is she not smart enough for Green Hornet?
2: Too bad a beautiful woman like that is dumb enough to turn to crime, Cato.
8: She also dumb enough to think Hornet can be attracted by her wiles.
2: Let's talk about the weather, Cato, and forget the woman in the case. As Axford would say, what a woman.

0: 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All characters, names, places, and incidents used are fictitious.
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1: Once upon a time there was an engineer.
2: Choo-choo Charlie was his name, we hear.
1: He had an engine and he sure had fun. 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
3: Charlie says, love my good and plenty. 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Don't know any other candy that I love so well.
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0: Well, what to it?
1: Beautiful. Has anybody ever seen anything so beautiful as that valley? Those mountains. Mr. Banning?
2: A month ago, someone had said Zweibergen to me. I just had said, who? But now, where am I? Just outside the village of Zweibergen, at the delightful villa rented by the Vault. With the most delicious view in all the world. And the prospect of some divine meal to be served in the open air.
3: Come and see round the villa before you take it for granted. It's beautiful. And as for the cookies...
1: Oh!
2: Right.

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And would give anything to forget. They were happy that day, very happy. The Vaughns, Eric and his American wife, and their visitor, Louis Banning. Three civilized people had met together in a remote place. 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
2: Oh, who would ever believe it possible? Oh, that lovely sun, green valley. And now...
3: Looks like something out of a Wagnerian opera.
2: Oh, Mr. Banning, we really do apologize. After we boasted so much to you about a little place perched up here in so heavenly a spot.
4: Now, please don't blame yourself, Mrs. Thorne. Who could control the elements?
5: I'll tell you one thing. Those two poor beggars who are lost will be pretty miserable in all that.
2: Oh, Eric, you know the weather can't possibly worry them anymore now. They can't be alive.
5: Cheers. Carl says there's no hope for them. They're missing a week now.
2: In that forest? Well, if you want to believe they're alive, believe it. But how could they be, Eric?
5: I don't know the details. Well, not much. The first chap belonged to a little village about 10 miles away. He was coming back from a short climb in the mountains. It was already dark. Probably fell into a drift or something. Who knows? A shepherd camping on one of the lower Alps said goodnight to him. Saw him going to the trees on the way down. That was that. Hmm? The other one apparently was one of the search party who went out the following day. Darn shame there. And he'd been posted as a stop while the rest of them beat the woods towards him. When the line of beaters reached his place, he wasn't there. Never seen again.
2: Well, everyone in the village suspects wolves. There's been no shooting.

0: Lots and lots of them.
1: Yeah, before the war, all sorts of rich people, of Hungarians mostly, they used to shoot the forest. Gone now. Of course, the whole of the eastern Carpathians aren't as remote as they were 10 years ago.
2: If wolves had snatched his men.
1: Yes, of course. The traces. Blood. Something. One theory, of course, is that both of them grew tired of the old domestic routine.
2: Oh.
1: And just vanished.
0: There speaks the cynic.
1: On their way to the Argentine by now. Oh, who's finished the drink?
0: Is that what you really think?
1: Well, why not? The wolves aren't intact. No sign of a struggle. If those chaps have been killed, it might have been by something prowling about, waiting for its chance. And there isn't anything. What do you think, Danning? Whether you believe my darling wife with the dark, slavic eyes, or me, cool, calm, and detached, the cynical, if you like, depends on whether you're going to return to the village. Or have a bed here.
2: I don't fancy going back tonight, I must say.
1: Then fill up.
0: Oh, Mr. Banning, we're delighted to have you stay. Take his glass, Eric, and make it full right up.
1: No, I don't want to get drunk. See.
3: After his stay with the Vaughan, Lewis Banning had no more taste for a lonely holiday, so he did the next best thing. He took an active interest in the life of the village. He heard all the gossip, for he was staying in the general clearing house, the village inn. Evening found him with the local magistrate.
4: He was my friend, my very good friend, Mr. Banning. For years we have obtained our provisions from him.
1: Three? It's frightening.
4: Yeah, as you say, this is frightening. And most of us are frightened.
1: No trace? No. No sign?
4: It's ridiculous. He climbed up through the forest. It was not completely dark yet. He hoped to kill a small brown bird. In English, the name is not familiar. However, no matter. It's a good evening. He did not return. One single shot was heard near to 10:30. Nothing more. Mr. Banning, you and your friend, the other Englishman, the one with the beautiful wife,
1: Vaughan, yes?
4: Mm-hmm. I would like you to help us. Mr. Vaughan is, I believe, a hunter of repute, no? Please, what can we do?
1: I'd be honored to help. Shall I see Mr. Vaughan? I'd no idea he was a hunter, but... Well, I'll climb up there first thing in the morning. And...
4: Otherwise, said Banning, what are we to do? Must we wait until the whole village is shorn of its men?
1: First thing in the morning.
3: Eric Vaughan was one of those surprising Englishmen whom you may know for years without realizing that once they were colored men in Africa or Burma or Borneo who knew him still better and drove game for him and acknowledged him as someone juster than their gods, but no more comprehensible. Vaughan knew something about tracking, and he spoke with confidence about guns. Banning could shoot tolerably well. And so he decided to try and be of some use, because fear had settled by now like a cloud upon Byburton. That morning, they took roughly the same path the grocer must have followed.
1: What? Have you noticed? There are no birds. None.
5: Someone's turned aside from the path here.
1: I wonder why. Big rock up there. White. Like a sentinel. Who dashed off the path through a thicket?
5: When you know you're being followed, you like to have a clear space around you. It'd be comforting to be on top of that rock with a gun in your hands. If you got there in time. Let's go up.

0: disturbed, she sees at last.
1: The silence is broken.
0: Hey, look at that. Blood.
1: Blood?
0: Just a drop.
1: There, see?
0: Something.
1: Someone.
0: Most likely was killed or
1: wounded.
0: Yeah. Fell, discharging the gun which shattered the little tree here.
1: Where's the body?
0: No body dragged away in that direction. Whoever left that blood obviously wasn't too badly hurt. Got away again. He's on two legs.
1: Let's go back.
0: Interesting, but what does it tell us?
1: Well, nothing definite. Yet.
0: Although I no longer suspect wolves, or not that I ever did. The most likely
1: well, they
0: is
1: that they hadn't.
0: No, quite. Some kind of foul play.
2: Show me his body. Show me any motive for killing him.
0: It could still be an animal born. I mean, the blood. Fresh. Pretty fresh. The gun blast. In fear after sudden fright.
2: The whole countryside, she has been beaten. It's a wolf. We should find the remains. A bear? They are quite harmless. They don't take men. Mr. Ford, I must tell you something.
1: Mm-hmm.
2: Once upon a time, a long time ago, Joseph Weiss, not the present Joseph Weiss, no, his grandfather, he once fired in the woods. Point blank at a gray wolf. The biggest gray wolf he had ever seen. Point blank. But the wolf ran away. And again he met the animal. The same thing happened twice more, three times more. He shot at it, but never killed it. Not until he loaded his gun with silver. The beast vanished after the shot, but Heinrich, the cobbler, was found dying in his house with a beaten silver dollar in his belly.
0: Well, you know, superstition. I mean, it was a long time ago.
2: And no, gentlemen. No, superstition, no. But it was a long time ago, it is true. Friend, will you continue to help us? Will you assist?

0: I feel like a new man. It's a lovely day today.
1: I thought you had flu.
0: I took a grandpa headache powder, and I'm well better.
2: When colds and flu are about, grandpa headache powders are what you need. Grandpa headache powders work fast because they dissolve almost immediately. Grandpa makes all those dreadful flu symptoms disappear quickly. So, whenever you're in pain, get fast relief. Get grandpa headache powder.
1: Ah, grandpa. Oh, darling, don't you look as though you're enjoying yourself? The party's great.
3: Yes, it was until I ate.
1: Well, take a Digel. I always keep some in my bag.
3: But I already took an antacid.
1: Oh, yes, darling, but Digel is much more than an antacid. Digel has double action. There's a layer of antacid plus a layer of tamefican. It's the tamefican that relieves that dreadful bloated feeling. Here, try a Digel.
0: Like they say, when you eat too well, demand Digel.
4: Three men taken soundlessly. No trace of the bodies. Just a broken tree. A lot of blood. Unless the three men had something in common or a common enemy. It's got to be some animal. But what? What could be so clever?
5: A werewolf.
4: Oh, Louis, please.
6: A drink, Louis. Tonight's terrible.
5: Not just now, thanks, Clara.
4: Look, I don't think a man could change himself into a wolf. I know why he'd want to, though. I wonder what it'd feel like.
5: Oh, as if the woods had got under your skin. And you want to walk wild and crouch at the knee.
4: Ha! Oh, darling, I'm sorry.
1: Oh, you're a stupid story. Sorry,
4: the
1: fairy tale. I'm
4: going to
1: bed.
4: Kyla!
5: Never know.
4: Feel as if the woods were under your skin. You want to crouch at the knees. And it sounds as if that's what you might feel.
5: Are you an authority?
4: No, I'm the werewolf. It's the time of the year, you know.
5: A man is or was a fleet-footed animal. Hunting animal equipped with all the necessary instincts.
4: Yeah, we were out with the hunting parties for a whole week. Every night last week, Garrett, nothing.
5: A lot of men will never find out what it is.
4: Well, assuming the blasting is visible, let's see it at least. And when was the first man taken?
5: Oh, about three nights after we arrived at Fiber.
4: Oh, what were you doing that night? I hadn't met you then, had I?
5: No. I think I was getting drunk, actually, with a lot of Germans we met in France.
4: Kyra drunk?
5: No, she wasn't with me. She went to bed. I have a plan, if you'd care to be part of it, Lewis. Listen, the first search party didn't drive this thing, whatever it is, away. They frightened the game away for miles around, and this thing merely took one of them. It'll come back just as surely as a man-eating lion comes back. And there's only one way to catch it. Bait.
4: Oh, don't look so startled. You're a little overweight as it is. You make a most tempting bait. What are you going to do?
5: Tie me to a tree and watch over me with a gun?
4: That's about right. Although you needn't be tied up. And as the idea is mine, you can have first turn with the gun. You're not a bad shot, are you?
5: No, well, good. Incidentally, Kyra mustn't know.
4: Where shall we start operations? A rock? Good lookout place.
5: I think so.
4: Did you hear what I said? Kyra mustn't know. As far as she's concerned, we're going deer stalking.
5: At night? Should think we're going to shoot them when they're asleep.
4: Let's work out some sort of plan.

0: be heard except for the wind. All right. Ready?
1: The rock was the starting point of all their theories, and on it they placed the watcher. From the top, there was a clear view of the path for 50 yards on either side. The watcher was to take up his stand while covered by the ivy before sunset. And at a little before 10, the bait was to be on the path and within shot. He was to walk up and down, taking care never to step out of sight of the rock until midnight, when the party would break up. The difficulty was getting home. They had to go separately. They had to go separately in case they were observed.
0: I've left a note for Tara, the magistrate, just in case of accidents.
1: They put the plan into operation. The first night, the second night. Kyra asked why they were suddenly obsessed with shooting deer and why, in fact, they brought no deer home. She asked no other questions, though. The third night arrived, and the plan was carried out as usual. Nothing happened. Then the fourth night. Eric Vaughan was on the rock.

0: Eric Vaughan tightened his grip on the gun. A bulky object, it seemed to be, white and moving fast. It was closing in on Banning.
1: Kyla! Kyla, why on earth?
2: I was frightened. There was something following me back there. I know it.
1: Darling, but why? What are you doing? I almost shot you. How did you know I was here?
2: I didn't. I looked for you last night, too.
1: Mad Rachel, you mustn't. These woods.
2: I know what you're doing, but you've got to stop it.
1: I'm very safe, my dear. I promise. So, yes.
3: The night before last.
1: And why weren't we told about it?
3: We didn't go down to the village, did we?
1: Four now. Vanished.
3: Off the face of the earth.
1: While we were at that blasted rock.
3: Louis, do you realize? While we were there, Kyra was looking for us. My. She was looking for us in the forest. It might have been her instead of that poor beggar's son.
4: I suppose if one's father disappears in the forest in the darkness and you're able-bodied and loved him, and then when the search parties fail, you have to go and see if you can find out what it was. And he was taken too, by whatever the devil it is. You've got to continue, Eric.
5: I know.
4: Where, though? The rock.
5: Oh, in the forest the size of this one. Any place is as good as another. And they've all disappeared in the radius around the rock. It's as good as anywhere else. It's my turn to debate.

Jack Vaughan could not have explained why he was nervous that night. The previous nights he had been apprehensive, yes, but not openly disturbed. At one point he heard Banning cough, and he

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0: Eric.
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0: Now.
1: And then the next.
0: Never mind. Whatever it was. You saved my life. There's a lot of blood.
1: Something was blasted past
0: the size of it.
1: It was gray.
0: It was a wolf.
1: But it stood up.
0: And it grabbed you like a man.
1: Neck. Pains like... It didn't go to sleep. Don't worry you too much.
0: But I hit it. I know I did. As it grabbed you, I fired and I saw it jerk. Kick and jump and fall.
1: Got up again.

0: the Slavic eyes turned upward. 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Manning bit hard into his knuckles and tried to speak to whom he wasn't sure.
1: Lewis? What is it? Wolf? 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

0: They had been in space 6 months now, moving with the incredibly faster-than-light speed of the overdrive. In 6 months, they had gone from Earth outward and outward to the crab-like nebula with the twin stars. A routine flight of exploration and scientific research.
1: Solid object about 90,000 miles away, sir.
2: Located, Dort, exactly. Identify it.
1: A small object, sir. Captain, I've never seen anything like this before. Whatever it is out there is coming toward us at an incredible speed and retreating to zero just as rapidly.
2: What's the mass of the object, Dort?
1: Well, it varies with the distance from us, sir.
2: Step up the scanners.
1: Nothing, sir. Absolutely nothing shows out there. And yet there must be something. Those alarms are foolproof.
2: Action stations, man all weapons. Condition of extreme alert in all departments immediately.
1: Captain, what is it?
2: Dort, I ran into the same thing once before on the Earth-Mars run. We were being located by another ship, and their locator beam was the same frequency as ours. Every time it hit, it registered to something solid and monstrous.
1: But, Captain, we're the only Earth ship in 18 light years around. How?
2: I didn't say it was another Earth ship out there, Dort.
1: Another race?
2: That's right. There's a spaceship out there, all right. But it's not manned by human beings.
0: It had been contemplated and speculated upon. Mathematically, it was almost a certainty that such a race existed. But in 18,000 Earth years, no human spaceship had ever encountered them. Now the situation was precipitated, and somewhere outside the Earth vessel, there was an alien race. Of what shape? Of what quality? Of what psychology?
1: It's moving, sir. Heading right for us.
2: That speed will be in touch in 10 minutes. Heading right for us, huh? Just what we'd do if a strange ship appeared in our hunting grounds. Friendly? Well, maybe. We'll try to contact them. We have to do that. But friendly. Thank the Lord for the blasters.
1: They may not be hostile, sir.
2: They may be. That's what I'm paid for. Put on this job for, to worry about the troubles that may never happen. To all hands, now hear this. A ship is approaching, manned by an alien race. I'll give the signal for attack or defense if it be necessary. There'll be no move made unless I give the order. I do not wish to provoke trouble. Stand by.
1: Their ship is slowing down, sir. It's stopped.
2: Weapons department, report. Weapons department, report.
3: Alien ship remarked. Target fixed. Weapons alert.
2: Communications department, report. Communications department, report.
3: We're receiving a modulated short wave, sir. Frequency modulated. Apparently a signal. Not enough power to do us any harm.
2: We'll try to make some sense out of it. Report any progress to me immediately.
1: One thing in their favor, sir. They didn't attack immediately without question. They're trying to establish contact. That seems to indicate they're reasonable.
2: We'll see, we'll see. What are they doing now? Can you make out the locator screen? Bring that power up.
1: They're doing something now, sir. There's a section of the hull opening. Probably an airlock, sir.
2: If they breathe there.
1: And they're letting something out. Well, it's round. A bomb, sir?
3: Unknown object released from alien ship. Observed by weapons department and targeted.
2: Stand by.
1: See what they're doing, sir? They've left the object out there right where they were. And now they're withdrawing the ship.
2: There's no reason why that object couldn't be a bomb, Mr. Dort. Intended to let us think precisely as you're thinking right now.
1: I just have a hunch, sir. I think they're friendly. I think whatever it is out there is a means of communication.
2: You're probably right, but I won't gamble the ship on a probability.
1: Sir, I'd like to volunteer to go out there and look that thing over.
2: You understand whoever does examine it is expendable.
1: Yes, sir.
2: Requisition a lifeboat.
1: If it's all right with you, sir, I'd prefer just a suit with the drive in it. It's smaller and the arms and legs won't make me look like a bomb. And I'll carry a scanner, sir.
2: You may leave when you're ready.
1: Thank you, sir.
3: I'm all ready. Clear the lock and let me out. Weapons department reporting to the captain. Mr. Dort located. Mr. Dort is targeted.
2: Stand by. That object out there is a device to capture one of our people for observation and questioning. It'll be blown out of existence, including Mr. Dort. Stand by. Mr. Dort. Mr. Dort. Report.
3: Object, as you can see on the scanner, sir, is covered with many small horns, like the detonating horns of the obsolete mines formerly used in naval warfare.
2: Is that their purpose, do you assume, Mr. Dort?
3: I'm going to find out, sir. I'm going to grab one.
2: Mr. Dart.
3: I'm here, sir. I don't think this is a mine.
2: Circle it so we can see it completely through your scanner.
3: Deadlock, sir. Nothing to report that the scanner hasn't shown you. Oh, wait a minute, sir. A section of the outer hull seems to be opening. Do you see it?
2: Very good, Dart. Hold that.
3: I'm sure it's a communications device, sir.
2: It looks like it. Fix your scanner so it'll focus on that communications device. Return to the ship.
4: Communications department. Communications department. Progress report, please.
1: We've established communication, sir.
4: Is there a psychologist on the team down there with you?
1: Yes, sir. Mr. Burns is working with us.
4: Will both of you please report to the bridge at once?
2: You look tired, Dort.
1: We've established fairly satisfactory communication, sir. They seem to have highly developed thought patterns. We got a satisfactory translation from the machine on the fourth attempt. We can say almost anything we want to say to each other now. Of course, how much of what they tell us is the truth, we have no way of knowing.
2: Mr. Burns, you're the psychologist. What do you think?
5: Well, I don't know, sir. They seem to be completely direct. They haven't let slip even a hint of the tenseness we know exists. They act as if they were setting up a means of communication for friendly conversation, but, well, there's an overtone that...
2: Yeah. Well, Mr. Burns, I have a decision to make. On the one hand, opening contact with the friendly people of a vastly different culture could only be beneficial to us of Earth. On the other hand, if they're hostile, I ought to blast them out of existence without any other preliminaries.
1: Oh, but, sir, you can't...
2: I'm not talking to you, Dort.
5: It's not warranted yet, sir.
2: Yes. Now, hear this, all departments. Hear this, all departments. This ship is on an extended alert. Provisions will be made so that personnel can have maximum rest and nourishment.
0: Communication continued by means of the artificial language set up arbitrarily between the Earthmen and the aliens, decoded by the mechanical decoders. Dort disobeyed orders. He lived on powerful stimulants so that he could stay with the communications machine. Talking, talking, talking to the aliens.
1: Other people, other people. Are we being received?
6: We are receiving your message.
1: The chief of this ship wishes to speak with the chief of your ship.
6: The message is heard by the chief of this ship. The chief of this ship communicates that he will hear the message of the chief of that ship.
1: Go ahead, sir.
2: People of the other ship, I'd like to say the appropriate things about this first contact of two dissimilar civilized races and of my hopes that a friendly intercourse between the two peoples will result.
6: People of that ship, what you say is all very well, but is there any way for us to let each other go home alive?
1: That's all, sir. They've stopped sending.
2: Very direct people. Very direct.
1: But, sir, I don't follow. I didn't know what that meant. You know, is there any way for us to let each other go home alive?
2: It means what it says, Dort.
1: Sir, what's to stop us from just cutting communication and leaving, and they can do likewise?
2: What's to stop us? Simply that whichever ship leaves first will be followed by the other. If they find Earth and get back to their own planet and we don't know where that planet is, Earth will be completely at their mercy. If they leave first, we'll follow them. We'll attempt to find their home planet. Dart, could you swear to any decision that the policymakers on Earth will come to?
1: Sir, even if they do follow us, the closer we get to home, the more of our ships and weapons they'll face. They'd never get away.
2: Well, how do you know that they can't communicate with their home planet without returning?
1: We can't, sir.
2: How do you know they can't?
1: I don't, sir.
2: So that's the situation. We'll sit out here facing each other, trying to outguess each other, until time wears us out. And we'll have to face the fact. Either they destroy us or we destroy them. Navigation officer, attention. Navigation officer, attention. Every star map on this ship is to be prepared for instant destruction.
6: The chief of this ship wishes to know whether the chief of that ship can suggest an answer to the problem concerning us both.
1: Do you want me to answer that, sir?
2: I'll answer it myself. Tell me when to talk.
1: Now, sir.
2: I am giving that matter personal attention.
7: Every effort will be bent to the solution of this problem. Will you consider a temporary truce in the meantime?
6: What would a truce gain? Could we trust you? Would you trust us? I suggest that we continue as we have up to this particle of time.
7: I agree.
2: Sign off, George.
0: Weeks went by, and during the weeks, the exchange of information continued without let-up.
1: What particle of time are the people on that ship at?
6: The resting time. All rest except myself and others on alert duty.
1: Same on this ship.
6: You people of that ship are very similar in many ways. Do you have a family?
1: I have a mate.
6: I have a mate and three offspring. It is too bad for them, as well as us, to have to kill each other.
1: This ship can't see any way out of it. Can that ship?
6: If we could believe each ship, yes. Our chief would like it. But we can't believe you, and you are afraid that we do not tell truth, although we do. This ship would trail you home if this ship were able to. That ship would do the same. But this ship feels sorry about it.
1: I believe you're a friend.
6: I share your belief and like you. But there is a possibility that you were put to make a trap for me. I will stop now and think it over.

0: Just sit down, Dort. Control yourself. We're all under tension. Doesn't do any good to pace like some caged animal.
1: Yes, sir.
0: All right, now, I've read the complete transcription of your conversations with this one alien. What does it prove, Dort?
1: Sir, these people are so much like us in their thinking. Well, sir, they're likable.
0: They're likable and they breathe oxygen. Their air is 28% oxygen instead of 20. But they could do very well on Earth. It would be a highly desirable conquest for them. Dort, I'm as set against violence as you are. I don't see any way out of this. And I think we've got to break the status quo. So if in 70 hours we don't see any other way, then I have no further choice. I'll blow them to bits.

0: that ship receive communications? Will that ship receive communications?
1: This ship is listening.
0: It seems to me better to communicate than to sit by the machine silently.
1: I would have called you, but you signed off before.
0: The problem goes around and around. I find no answer.
1: Perhaps we could turn our thoughts to other things.
0: The psychologist of this ship tells us that you people on that ship have a threshold of tolerance to tension. He tells us that you will be forced to take one action or another in a period of less than 100 time particles.
1: I have no communication on this matter.
0: Well, this ship is not trying to extract unwilling information from that ship. A truth is mentioned in passing.
1: A report of this conversation will be carried to the chief of this ship.
0: It would be so. We are prepared.
1: If only the people of this ship could meet in direct contact with the people of that ship, it might be better.
0: We could not communicate then. The communications machine is too large to carry from place to place. In direct contact, the peoples of the two ships would be further apart than now.
1: That's true.
0: I am sad. Much that is pleasant has passed between us.
1: I am sad, too.
0: We are not yet ready for each other.
1: We are not yet ready for each other.
2: It's hard, isn't it, Doctor?
1: Well, Captain, I'm sorry. I didn't know you were here, sir.
2: I've been here for quite a while. Eavesdropping, I'm afraid.
1: It's all right, sir. Nothing can be personal in a situation like this.
2: Yeah, that's right. How long is 100 time particles, Dort?
1: Pardon, sir?
2: That reference he made to us not being able to stand tension is interesting. Their psychologists seem to make more out of us than we do out of them, don't they?
1: Yes, sir. They hit the nail right on the head.
2: Yes, they do. I think, Dort, we'll just have to push our timetable up a bit. No further communication with the aliens under any circumstances. That's clear, isn't it?
1: Yes, sir. Sir, if they know so much about our psychology, isn't it possible that remark was intended to make us act more quickly?
2: Probable, Dort. Probable.
1: Well, why would they do that, sir? Why?
2: You tell me why, Dort.
1: All of a sudden, I have an idea, sir. That's crazy.
2: It doesn't matter how crazy. I'll listen to it.
1: Sir, I think these people are playing some kind of a joke on us.
2: Joke? A joke, Dort?
1: Yes, sir. Over and over again, I've noticed what I think is a sense of humor. A highly developed sense of humor. Do you recall when we went to all the trouble to set up a fictitious star map and then they just sent us back a mirror image of the same one? I think somehow they're playing a joke on us.
2: Well, maybe you're right. In which case, you've seen practical jokers, Dort. Their jokes aren't always funny. Sometimes they hurt people.

0: All departments man instant alert. All departments man instant alert. Report instantly. Report instantly.
1: Weapons department alerted.
0: Target the enemy ship.
1: On target, sir.
0: Stand by. Fire!
2: They're gone, sir. Not a trace of them left. Not a tiny trace. Now we can go home.
3: Communications to Captain. Communications to Captain.
0: Report.
3: Sir, I'm picking up new signals. Same frequency as the original alien signal.
0: That's impossible. That ship was destroyed.
3: I'm receiving signals, sir.
0: Set the machine up. We'll be down there in a minute. Mr. Dart, come with me, please.
4: It's good to be on the way home.
5: Yes, it is good.
4: Do you suppose we'll ever figure out what happened to the other ship?
5: Never. A blinding flash and they were gone.
4: I suppose they couldn't figure a way out of the situation. An unstable people. They had no sense of humor to cope with the situation. They exploded themselves out of existence.
5: It seems reasonable.
4: They must have had powerful weapons to destroy themselves so completely.
5: Yes, what a shame.
4: In a way, I grew to like them.
2: This isn't meant for us, sir. I don't know what's happening, but I think we're overhearing a private conversation.
0: I understand, Dora. Be quiet, will you?
4: Many things might have come out of a relationship with that people.
5: They were describing a disease they call cancer. I think it is similar to the Fogren syndrome. We might have helped them.
4: They might have helped us, too. Well, too bad. We'll never find them again, I think. The odds of such a chance meeting in the vast space of the whole universe. There are no figures for such odds, are there?
0: Turn it up, Dort. Turn it up louder.
2: That's all there is, sir. The signal stopped there. Sir, I don't know how, but somehow when we fired at them, we didn't destroy them, but we did set up a condition whereby they've become invisible to us and we've become invisible to them.
0: Captain to engineering department. Halt forward motion.
2: Captain, why are we stopping?
0: Listen, Dort, you say they're invisible. All right, they are. But they're not destroyed because we just heard them. They're out there somewhere. Invisible.
2: Well, you heard them, sir. They're heading for home. We're invisible to them, too, sir.
0: How do you know, Dort? How do you know this whole thing isn't a setup?
2: Well, suppose that's true, Captain. You heard their conversation. They weren't talking like any monstrous people. They seemed decent and warm, just as decent and warm as we are.
0: How do you know this conversation wasn't planted, deliberately set up for us to hear? How do you know that, Dort?
2: Yes, sir, you're right. They may be out there and they may not. They may be telling the truth or they may be trying to trick us. They may be friends or they may be the most deadly enemies.
0: You said they had a sense of humor, Dort. What a joke to play. To deliberately set up a situation where we wouldn't know fact from fantasy, truth from lie. Wouldn't that be a joke, Dort?
2: Yeah, but we don't know that they did that, sir.
0: And we don't know that they didn't. We don't know anything.
2: Sir, does that mean we never go home again?
0: I don't know. I have to think about it.

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stay where you are. Do not break the stillness of this moment, for this is a time of mystery, a time when imagination is free and moves forward swiftly, silently. This is the Haunting Hour.

Stay where you are. Do not break the stillness of this moment, for this is a time of mystery, a time when imagination is free and moves forward swiftly, silently. This is The Haunting Hour.

0: murder, do us part.
1: Just a moment, Johnson. You think you can go on, Mr. Albert? Perhaps you'd rather wait.
2: No, I'm all right now.
1: Read what you have so far, Johnson.
3: My name is Nora Talbert. Exactly 5 months ago, I was employed by Marion Dunning, well-known play producer and widow of the late philanthropist Wilcox Dunning. I was to act as. That's where she broke down, sir.
1: Is that correct so far, Miss Talbert?
2: Yes. Yes, it is.
1: Whenever you're ready to continue.
2: I was to act as a confidential secretary, to live at the Dunning estate and primarily read play manuscripts for Mrs. Dunning. I liked my job because, well, I liked Marion Dunning. She was very easy to get along with. Very considerate.
4: I hope you find your room comfortable, Nora. Just tell Tompkins, the butler, if there's anything you want.
2: Pleasant, easy to get along with, considerate. She made me feel more a personal friend than just an employee.
4: Now, look here, young lady. Stop working so late. A pretty girl like you ought to be out nights enjoying herself.
2: I like Mrs. Dunning. I really was very happy there until Wallace Streber came into the picture.
4: Nora, I want you to meet Wallace Streber. He's been kind enough to let me read his new play.
5: And produce it. I assure you, the pleasure's all mine, Nora.
2: I disliked him on sight. He was always talking about money.
5: Yes, Nora, I've always wanted the golden Midas touch. And soon I hope I'm going to have it.
2: He was always talking about his play.
5: It won't be long, Nora. I can see the blazing lights on the Broadway marquees. Talk to Death by Wallace Streber. The Rage of New York.
2: Always talking about money. Always talking about his play. Yes, even always making advances toward me. And Mrs. Dunning was too infatuated with him to notice. I was far from surprised the day Mrs. Dunning told me she and Streber were going to be married. He had mentioned to me several times that it would be a good idea. And Wallace Streber wasn't one to abandon a good idea. He was the kind of man who would stop at nothing.
5: I, Wallace Streber, take this woman to be my lawfully wedded wife, to have and to hold, in sickness and in health, until death do us part.
2: I could see the smirk on his face as he repeated the marriage oath, and each word he said etched my hatred for him deeper and deeper. Then 5 minutes later at the reception party...
6: Nora! How about a kiss for the groom?
2: I'm sorry, Mr. Streber, I'm busy.
6: Oh, now don't pull away. At a wedding, it's unfriendly not to kiss the groom. You don't want to be unfriendly, Nora, do you?
2: I have to see Tompkins about Mrs. Streber's baggage.
6: It's just about time you paid some attention to Mr. Streber. You're working for me now, too. Doesn't the idea please
2: you? As far as I'm concerned, Mr. Streber, I'm only your wife's secretary.
6: Oh, come now. I think we should understand each other a little better.
2: I understood him perfectly. He was out for money, the Dunning pocketbook. He was out for fame, his play on Broadway. He was out for all he could get, and Marion Dunning was the only way he could get it. One night, shortly after they returned from their honeymoon trip, we were having dinner.
6: I know I've been talking about it for the last month. I know you don't like the play, but marry an angel, be an angel.
7: Oh, he's incorrigible, isn't he, Nora?
6: Well, let's face it. The only way to get my play on Broadway is for you to back it. Why should we let $40,000 stand in the way of my happiness? After all, if my own wife hasn't confidence in me...
7: I do have confidence in you, Wallace. You know that. But I don't have confidence in your play. Talk to Death is too...
2: It's implausible.
7: Yes, Nora, it's implausible.
6: Oh. So Nora's read the play, too, has she?
7: Nora reads every play before I produce it. She has excellent judgment. Tell Wallace what you told me about his play, dear.
2: Well, I...
6: Go on, Nora.
2: Well...
6: Go on, Nora.
2: Well, the play's illogical. A man talking a woman into suicide because of a wager, it's an incredible situation.
6: Go on.
2: Well, that's all.
6: I see. I suppose you agree with that, Marion?
7: Nora's absolutely right. A man could never talk a woman into suicide in real life, Wallace. It's silly. Why don't you try writing something else, darling? I'd love to read anything else you wrote.
6: That's enough.
7: Wallace? Well, Wallace, what's the matter? Wallace!
2: I I soon came to learn that it was dangerous to cross swords with Wallace Strieber. The very next night, Mr. Strieber sent for me.
8: You'll find Mr. Strieber in the library, Miss Nora.
2: All right, Tompkins, I'll be there in a little while.
8: But Mr. Strieber said you should come at once, Miss.
2: Oh?
8: Begging your pardon, Miss, but I'd watch my step if I were you. He seemed to be quite put out about something.
2: Oh, thank you, Tompkins. You wanted to see me, Mr. Strieber?
6: Yes. Please come in, Nora. I do hope you'll forgive my actions last night. I'm afraid I lost my temper. But your criticism of my play seems more like a personal insult.
2: My criticisms of plays are always objective, Mr. Strieber. I'm sorry that you...
6: I understand.
2: I was only doing my job.
6: I understand perfectly. Nora, things could be very pleasant around here for you if you were a bit more... more cooperative.
2: Is that all you wanted, sir?
6: No. Sit down now. Cigarette?
2: I don't smoke.
6: Nora, my wife has a very high regard for your opinion.
2: Yes?
6: Nora, how would you like to make some money, a lot of money?
2: What do you mean?
6: I mean that I'd make it worth your while if you'd convince Mrs. Strieber to back my plan.
2: Sorry, Mr. Strieber, not interested.
6: I see. Nora, I said before that things could be very pleasant here for you. I say now that things can also be very unpleasant. That's all. Good night.
2: He tried every way to make things unpleasant. He tried everything to turn Mrs. Strieber against me. First.
6: That story Nora's writing, Marion. Did you ever read Walton's Night Ride? I'd say certain sections were copied verbatim.
2: He accused me of plagiarizing a story I was writing, but that was only a start.
6: But I tell you, Marion, she was paid to recommend that play to you.
2: He accused me of accepting a bribe to recommend someone's play to Mrs. Strieber. He even accused me of stealing it.
6: Marion, my wallet's missing. I left it on the library desk, and Nora's the only one who's been in there since last night.
8: But Miss Nora, Mr. Strieber's wallet was in his bureau drawer. It was there all the time.
2: I thought as much, Tompkins. He'd say anything to get me into trouble.
8: I'm terribly sorry, Miss. I told Mrs. Strieber.
2: Thank you anyway, Tompkins, but I'm afraid it won't make much difference. He tried everything to get rid of me, but I stayed. Mrs. Strieber...

0: Consider it not so pleasant, not so easy to get along with now. But I stayed. I stayed to find out why Strieber was so anxious to get me out of the way.
1: Marion.
2: Just a minute, dear. I have to get this letter off tonight.
1: Marion.
2: Oh. What is it, Wallace?
1: After all I've told you, Nora's still around, I see.
2: I know. I wanted to speak to her, but... Well, you just can't accuse people of things like that without any proof.
1: My word should be proof enough.
2: Well, I'll talk to her tomorrow, Wallace.
1: Tomorrow. Everything tomorrow. Why do you always keep putting things off? And you keep putting me off about my play.
2: The play? Wallace, must we talk about that again?
1: I'm getting a little tired of talking about it myself, Marion. Are you going to produce it or not?
2: I told you, Wallace. It's impossible to get away with anything like that on Broadway. A man talking a woman into suicide. Well, the critics would laugh at it.
1: Laugh at it, eh? So that's what you think of me.
2: Oh, we've been over this so many times, Wallace. Your play is just incredible, that's all.
1: I'll show you how incredible it is.
2: Wallace, please.
1: What if I prove that a man can talk a woman into suicide? I tell you, I can prove it. Why, I could talk even you into suicide within 48 hours.
2: Oh, Wallace.
1: Well, if you're so sure it can't be done, why don't you take me up on it?
2: But it's too ridiculous.
1: Yes? I'll bet you $40,000 I can do it.
2: Wallace!
1: Don't worry, I won't let you go through with it.
2: And if you can't make me?
1: If I can't, I'll never mention my play again.
2: Well, it's almost worth it at that. But if I'm talked into suicide, how can I pay you $40,000?
1: Just put it in writing, that's all. I, Marion Strieber, hereby declare in the event...
2: of my suicide within 48 hours... that I bequeath the sum of $40,000 to my husband, Wallace Strieber.
0: What?
2: Have you got that, Nora?
0: Mr. Strieber?
2: Oh, it isn't as bad as it sounds, Nora. Wallace is just trying to prove that his play has possibilities.
0: But Mr. Strieber...
2: I think it's very clever of Wallace. Of course, he's not serious about it. But you see, even if he can persuade me to think about suicide, then he's proved his point. His play isn't so incredible as we say it is.
0: But you can't possibly go through with it. The whole thing's fantastic.
2: I think I'm a better judge of that than you are, Nora.
0: Mr. Strieber, you must call this off. You must. Don't you see? Don't you understand? That's why he was trying to get me out of the way. That's why he told you all those things about me. Oh, it's all so clear now.
2: I don't know what you're talking about, Nora.
0: Your husband wanted me out of the way so he could murder you for your money.
2: Nora.
0: I know it. It's true. Something awful is going to happen. I could feel it the minute he walked into this house. I know.
2: Nora Wallace was right. You can pack your things and leave in the morning. Good night.
0: I was terrified. I knew Marion Strieber was going to be murdered, and I was powerless to save her.

0: when would-be playwright Wallace Strieber married the wealthy play producer Marion Dunning, Nora Talbot was much distressed. Nora was secretary to the new Mrs. Strieber, and she felt certain that Strieber's affections extended only so far as the fat Dunning purse. Having married Marion, Wallace Strieber began vainly trying to get his wife to back his play, dealing with a man talking a woman into suicide. Nora and Mrs. Strieber thought the plot ridiculous and implausible. Strieber, infuriated, bet his wife $40,000 that he could talk her into suicide, and within 48 hours, having tried, meanwhile, everything to get Nora out of the way. Nora wouldn't leave, because she was sure some disaster would come of the suicide note that Marion Strieber jokingly had dictated to her, setting forth the terms of the wager. When Nora told her employer of her fear that Wallace Strieber planned to murder Marion after tricking her into writing the note, Marion ordered her to leave the house in the morning. Now, Nora lies in her bed, terrified of what this strange and violent night might bring.
1: During the night, I could see a gleam of light streaming through their window, and it seemed to be moving back

0: and forth, back and forth. I thought my imagination was playing tricks when I heard an eerie, monotonous voice that sounded like Wallace Streeter's. I put on my robe and quietly went down to the end of the corridor near their room. I listened. It wasn't my imagination. The voice was Wallace Streeter's. Eerie, monotonous, saying over and over again,
1: "You're going to kill yourself. You're going to kill yourself."
0: Even the walls seemed to be echoing.
1: "You're going to kill yourself. You're going to kill yourself."
0: The wind moaned it louder and louder and faster and faster.
2: "You're going to kill yourself. Kill. Kill. Kill."
0: I found the body of Marion Streeter in her bedroom, a bullet hole through her heart. Then later...
3: "Through her heart, Inspector?"
4: "That's right, Mr. Streeter. The coroner just gave me his report a few minutes ago. The bullet went right through her heart, causing instant death."
3: "Poor Marion."
4: "I'm sorry to have to ask you questions at a time like this, Mr. Streeter, but..."
3: "Of course, Inspector. Anything."
4: "There were no fingerprints on the gun except those of your wife. However, there's a question of a letter. Miss Talbot said Mrs. Streeter dictated it to her last evening. Correct, Miss Talbot?"
0: "That's right, Inspector."
4: "Do you recognize this letter, Mr. Streeter?" "I, Marion Streeter, hereby declare in the event of my suicide within 48 hours that I bequeath the sum of $40,000 to my husband."
3: "Of course I recognize it, Inspector, but it was just a joke, a bet, a wager. Surely you can't think that..."
4: "A rather odd sort of joke, Mr. Streeter."
3: "Well, let me explain. Marion wouldn't produce my play. She thought the idea behind it inconceivable, a man talking a woman into suicide. So I made a wager with her. I thought by infiltrating Marion's mind with the lines of the play, she'd get to like it and produce it. It's the truth, I swear."
0: "But not the whole truth, Inspector."
3: "I never thought she'd really do it, I tell you. It was a joke. I just read the play to her, that's all."
0: "Inspector, if Mrs. Streeter wouldn't commit suicide, she wasn't the kind of a person who would commit suicide."
3: "Inspector, I think I'm qualified to know my wife's mental attitude and character better than her secretary."
0: "She was a sane, strong-minded person. I tell you, she wouldn't kill herself."
3: "Marion was depressed lately. She seemed to be brooding about something. She was morose and unhappy."
0: "That's not true."
3: "What are you trying to do, Nora? Pin this on me? Incidentally, I noticed your bags were packed. Perhaps to make a quick getaway? Were you perhaps leaving the scene of the crime?"
0: "I was going to leave this morning, Inspector. Mrs. Streeter asked me to because we had a disagreement about that wager. I told her something disastrous would come of it. I was right."
4: "However, Miss Talbot, there is no additional evidence to prove the fact that Mrs. Streeter was killed by anyone but herself."
0: Then there won't be an inquest?"
3: "I'm so upset by this whole thing, I just can't believe..."
4: "There's no need to bother you anymore, Mr. Streeter, or you, Miss Talbot. There will be no inquest. I am entering the verdict as suicide."
0: The case was closed. The verdict was suicide. And I left Dunning Mansion. But as the days passed, I knew no peace. The shot I heard that fatal night tormented me, and the voices and the peculiar circumstances which surrounded Mrs. Streeter's suicide. I knew there must be some way, some clue, something I could find that would prove to the police that Mrs. Streeter was murdered. So one night, about 3 weeks later, I decided to return to Dunning Mansion to look for additional evidence.
5: "Oh, Miss Nora. Well, good evening."
0: "Good evening, Tompkins."
5: "Mr. Streeter isn't in, miss."
0: "I left some of my things here, Tompkins. I thought..."
5: "Oh,
0: I might..."
5: Certainly, Miss Nora. Come right in. It's nice to see you again."
0: "Thank you, Tompkins. How is everything?"
5: "Oh, quite different without Mrs. Streeter here. It was very sad, Miss Nora."
0: "Yes, it was. Very."
5: "She was a fine lady. And very fond of you, miss. If ever I can do anything for you..."
0: "That's very kind of you, Tompkins. I'd better get my things. I guess they're still upstairs."
5: "Yes."
0: "Oh, you don't have to bother, Tompkins. I know the way."
5: "Of course, miss."
0: I went straight upstairs to Streeter's room. I opened the door and walked in. I felt that somehow, here in this room, I'd find the answer to the questions that were in my mind. I didn't know what I was looking for, but I determined to uncover every possibility. I looked everywhere, but I found nothing. I was about to leave when I noticed an old book partially hidden in the magazine rack. It was a very old volume of plays, with a bookmark of a certain page. I opened it there, and the title of the play was Talk to Death, the same as Strieber's. I thumbed through the pages. There was the suicide plot, the wager, even the letter. I, Evelyn Forbes, declare in the event of my suicide within 48 hours that I bequeath the sum of $40,000 to my husband. It was exactly the same as Strieber's play, word for word, only this had been written more than 30 years ago. The pieces of the puzzle clicked neatly together. I finally found the answer to the riddle of Marion Dunning's murder.
3: Well, Nora?
0: Wallace Strieber.
3: Yes. Wallace Strieber. Is it too presumptuous of me if I ask what you're doing here?
0: I just came up to read your play.
3: I see. You went through my things quite thoroughly.
0: I thought...
3: You thought you'd look around. And you found the book.
0: Yes. You plagiarized admirably, Mr. Strieber. Better than anyone I know.
3: Since you're so very much interested in my play...
0: Your play? You mean the play you copied word for word.
3: Too much knowledge can be very dangerous, Nora.
0: Also very helpful. Like finding out that you never intended to have a play produced at all. You copied this only as an excuse for murder. A frame-up to get your wife to write a suicide note... so you could murder her and get away with $40,000.
3: Sit down, Nora. Since you're so interested in my play, we're going to read it together.
0: No, I'm leaving.
3: Nora, I said sit down. There. That's better. Now we'll run through the big scene. Go ahead, Nora. You start from here.
0: Why are you trying to mesmerize me into suicide? I've been half out of my mind.
3: Go ahead, Nora.
0: Half out of my mind since I agreed to act as your guinea pig.
3: Evelyn, darling. You were trying to help me accomplish something that no psychiatrist has ever done before in medical history. To prove that a man can have enough influence over a woman to persuade her to kill herself.
0: Let's drop the whole thing, Roger.
3: Look, dearest, we'll end the joke right now. You write out a suicide note as a topper, and we'll all have a laugh about it. Here. Here's a pen and some paper. Now, write this. I have decided to kill myself. Life no longer holds any meaning for me.
0: No longer holds any meaning for me.
3: Now, sign.
0: Evelyn. There. That's over.
3: Yes. It is over.
0: That's not the next line, Mr. Strieber.
3: No. The next line is... I'm going to have to kill you. I'm going to have to kill you, Nora.
0: And then...
4: Easy, Miss Talbot, easy. It's all right. You don't have to say any more. I can finish it from there, Johnson.
6: Yes, Inspector.
4: Miss Talbot screamed. A shot rang out. But this time it was the killer who was killed. Tompkins, the butler, having overheard the conversation, telephoned in time for this office to apprehend Wallace Strieber and close the case.
0: Inspector, I...
4: It's all right, Miss Talbot. Everything's all right. Wallace Strieber is dead. He's committed his last murder.

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0: The exploration of Mars had begun. After the landing of the Discovery in the converted freighter ship number one, the first land fleet, led by Jet Morgan, headed northwards for the more temperate climate near the equator. For 3 days, the two caravans slowly made their way across the great polar ice cap. Meanwhile, further supplies were being ferried down from the rest of the fleet, still revolving in free orbit 1,000 miles above the Martian surface, by freighter number two, the only other freighter capable of making a landing. We had covered nearly 400 miles and were hoping to sight the northern limit of the ice cap when news came through from the polar base that freighter number two, coming down from space for the second time, was in trouble.
1: Hello, land fleet. The ship, I can't control it. I'll have to make a forced landing.
2: What's the matter with the ship? What's wrong?
1: I don't know. I was circling to investigate a mysterious orange light.
3: An orange light?
1: There's a noise. It's
4: a noise? What we heard when we made the first landing.
1: I'll have to put her down. I'll never make peace. It's the only way I can hope to save the ship. I'm so sleepy.
4: Sleepy? Oh, blimey.
2: Hello, number two. You must not go to sleep. You must stay awake. Do you hear?
1: We're almost on the deck now. About to land. She's difficult to control. Move back up.
2: Hello, number two. Hello.
4: She must have crashed.
2: How far north of us did Frank say she was?
3: 50 miles.
2: If we increase speed to 20 miles an hour, we could cover that distance before sunset.
3: Well, that doesn't mean we'll find her. Not before dark, anyway.
2: But there's a chance.
3: Yes, and there's a chance of burning up the motors, too, with the load we're dragging behind.
2: That's a risk we'll have to take. If that ship is wrecked, her crew will be in dire need of help.
3: Okay, Jeff. All right, Lemmy, turn on the juice. It's a race against time.
4: Right.
2: Hello, Frank. Morgan calling. Can you hear me?
5: Yes, Jet.
2: We picked up number two's calls, but they were very faint.
5: I heard you talking to them. Are they all right, sir?
2: I'm afraid not, Frank. We think they must have crashed.
5: Oh, no.
2: We're heading in the direction you gave us as fast as we can, hoping to find the ship before sunset.
5: If only there was something we could do up here. We feel so helpless.
2: I understand from Lemmy that your caravan is almost ready to leave.
5: Almost. There were a few things we needed to unload from number two before we were complete.
2: But you could start out at a pinch?
5: Yes, we could. We've got enough supplies to last us at least a month.
2: Good. Then I want you to start out right away. If we find the ship and she's badly damaged, we'll need all the help we can get to salvage her and the cargo she's carrying.
5: But it'll take us 3 days to reach you.
2: No, Frank. Head straight here. Don't bother with any surveys or tests. Come here direct. And don't stop. Keep going night and day. While one drives, the other can sleep. Now, follow our tracks. How soon can you start?
5: Within the hour, sir.
2: Good. Then we hope to see you sometime tomorrow. Keep in radio contact all the way, and good luck.
5: And to you, sir, in finding the ship.
2: Thank you, Frank.

0: Hello, Jet. Mitch calling.
1: Yes, Mitch?
0: Do my eyes deceive me, or do I see hills ahead?
1: Hills?
0: It's not a fog bank, after all, nor a cloud bank. It's a range of hills, and all covered with ice.
1: Yes, I think that's just what they are. What's your opinion, Doc?
2: Could be, Jet, but I thought the ice cap would be flat all the way.
1: We were told to expect some high ground, but not at this latitude. Not until we reach the southernmost limits of the Mare Australis, at least.
2: Well, maybe those are the southernmost limits. Perhaps there's no ice on the other side of them.
1: Well, maybe, Doc. But a more important point at the moment is whether that range is climbable. Mitch?
0: Yeah, Jet?
1: What do you estimate the height of those hills to be?
0: At a rough guess, I'd say around 2,000 feet. And they must be 100 miles wide, at least.
3: 100 miles? Hey, what do we do, Jet? Climb over them or go around them?
1: Oh, it may take hours to find a way around. We'll go over them if we can.
0: And what if we can't? What if the load's too heavy?
1: We'll cross that bridge, Mitch, when we come to it. Meanwhile, we press on and hope for the best.
4: Hello, Landfleet. Roger's calling.
1: Hello, Frank. Jet here.
4: We've left the base now and on our way.
1: Good for you.
4: How are you doing? Had any luck yet?
1: No, Frank. We've barely covered 30 miles since we last spoke to you, and we're now approaching a range of hills.
4: Hills?
1: We're going to attempt to climb over them. In fact, we're already on the lower slopes.
4: Are you
1: going to
4: make it?
1: I can't say yet. Have you kept a constant listening watch on number two's frequency?
4: Yes, Skipper, but we haven't heard a thing.
1: Neither have we.
4: Oh, let's hope the reason for the silence is nothing more serious than that the radio has been put out of action by the forced landing.
1: Well, keep listening, Frank, and call us again in an hour.
4: Okay, Skipper.
0: Well, we're certainly getting up this part, all right, Jeff.
1: Gradient's no more than 1 in 3, Mitch. How high have we come?
0: Oh, about 1,000 feet.
1: Oh, the worst part is still in front of us. Let's hope we make it.
2: And let's hope we make it before darkness falls. The sun's almost touching the horizon.
5: And let's hope when we do get to the top that we can get down the other side. It'd be just our luck to find ourselves poised above a precipice.
1: Looks as though we might do it, Doc. There's only a few hundred yards to go.
0: Hello, Jet. Jet!
1: And what is it, Mitch?
0: Our treads are not gripping. We're beginning to slip.
1: Well, take it easy. We're nearly there.
0: It's no good, Jet. You'd better go on without us. We'll catch you up if we can.
1: All right. When we get to the top,
2: hey, it's happening to us now, Jet. The treads are losing their grip.
1: Nurse the motor, Doc. Treat her gently.
2: Why, it's no use, Jet. The slope's too steep for her to take it. We're carrying too much weight. Oh, well, wait a minute. Yeah, she's okay now. Yeah, we're climbing again.
1: Yeah, but Mitch isn't. He's stopped. Hello, Mitch.
0: It's no go, Jet. If I keep raising the motor, she's liable to burn herself out. You go on, and we'll go back a little and try again.
1: Okay, Mitch.
2: Here we go again, Jet. She's losing it.
1: Stop the motor, Doc. Switch off. Mitch, uncouple your tractor. Leave the other two trucks behind.
0: What? Abandon them, you mean?
1: Just temporarily. Without their weight to hold us back, we should make the summit easily. Then we'll be able to get a look at what's on the other side before it gets dark. We might even see number two.
0: Okay. I'll see you upstairs, then.
1: Uncouple our trailers, Doc. We'll come back and pick them up later.
2: Okay.
1: I'll disconnect the linking section between us and living quarters and seal it off.
2: To reconnect it will mean going outside, Jet. By the time we get back, it'll be too dark and too cold even to put our noses out there.
1: We'll have to spend the night sitting up in the driving seats. It won't hurt us. Well, that's the air pumped out. Now to break the vacuum. Ah, that's it. Okay, Doc, is she uncoupled?
2: Yeah, Jet.
1: Well, let's get started.
2: Motor, on. Ah, that's better. She's almost flying up now.
1: How are you doing, Mitch?
0: We'll be on your tail in just a minute. You go ahead.
1: Okay, we'll wait for you when we reach the top. Okay, Doc, we've made it. Stop her and we'll take a look around.
2: Right.
1: Ah, here comes Mitch, almost alongside us. All right, Mitch, stop here.
0: Right.
1: Now, can you see any sign of number two?
3: Blimey, talk about the Heights of Abraham. Hey, look down there. The ground changes color from white to sort of deep purple.
2: Yeah, it's the end of the ice. It ends down there on that plain.
1: Oh, never mind the scenery. Look for the ship.
2: Well, there's hardly enough light for that, Jet. And it's getting darker every minute.
1: Well, Mitch, Lemmy...
0: Well, there's no sign of her, Jet, that I can see.
2: I'm afraid we're too late, Jet. Had we arrived half an hour earlier, we might have stood a chance.
1: But the light hadn't completely gone until just now.
2: Well, maybe she's not down there.
1: But she must be, Doc. According to Frank, she was 50 miles directly north of us before she crashed.
2: But that was 7 minutes before she crashed, Jet. She could have drifted miles off course in that time.
1: All we can do is go down there and search for her.
2: In the dark, with absolutely no clue in which direction she lies.
1: But what about the ship and her crew, Doc?
2: Look, Jet, there's no point in throwing your life away. If we could see her, I'd agree to make an attempt to reach her, but to wander around down there in the dark might be suicide.
1: You mean we made all that effort to get here to no purpose?
2: Oh, we can start out again in the morning as soon as it's light. There's nothing we can do now anyway. We can't even see the plane anymore. Nothing but pitch darkness and the stars in the sky.
1: Oh, you're right, Doc.
3: Hey, Jet, a light!
1: What?
3: Yes, mate, you see it? Directly below us. You can just make it out.
0: Where, Lemmy?
3: Here, there, you see?
0: Yeah, Yeah, I can. It's hardly more than a pinpoint.
1: Yes, I can see it now. It must be them.
2: Huh?
1: Of course it is, Doc. At least one of the men must be all right. And he's put the headlight on in the hope that we'll see it and that it'll guide us to where the ship is. We must let him know we've seen him.
2: How? When his radio is out of action?
1: With our headlight in Morse. Then we can learn exactly how bad their position is. If they're okay and merely stranded, we can spend the night here and go down to them in the morning. Here, let me get the switchboard.
2: No, don't. Wait a minute.
1: Eh?
2: That light, it's moving.
1: What?
2: Well, isn't it? It's quite distinctly traveling towards the west.
1: Good grief, it is. Then it can't be the ship.
2: No, Jeff. It can't.
1: And who is it? And what is it?

0: It seems to have gone now, Jet. What could it have been?
1: Oh, goodness knows, Doc. If only we knew how far away it was, we could have calculated its speed. That might have given us some clue to its identity.
0: Do you think it saw us? Assuming it's capable of seeing.
1: I wish I knew, Doc.
0: I think we'd better play safe, Jet, and not put the cabin lights on.
1: You mean sit here in the dark all night?
0: Well, it's the only way we can be certain of avoiding detection, visually at any rate.
1: Well, we could go back down the hill a little way. The rise would block us from the view of anything down there on the plain.
0: And what if it can fly and passes overhead?
1: Oh, well, it'll have to be a night without lights as well as beds. I'll call up Lemmy and Mitch and tell them not to put their lights on. And we'll draw up a rota to keep one of us watching the plane while the rest sleep, in case that light appears again.
2: Hello, Lemmy. Doc calling. Can you hear me?
3: Mm-hmm.
2: Hello, Lemmy. Wake up, you hear?
3: Hello, Doc. It's Mitch here.
2: Oh, my 2 hours are up, Mitch. It's Lemmy's turn for watch.
3: Okay, Doc. Leave him to me. I'll wake him.
2: Right. Meanwhile, I'll try to get some sleep myself.
3: What time is it?
2: It needs 3 hours to sunrise.
3: Did you or Jet see any sign of the light again during your watches?
2: No, Mitch, not a flicker. But don't relax. Keep a sharp lookout and call us immediately if you see it. The intercom speaker is right near my ear. I'm bound to wake.
3: Okay, Doc. And good night. What's left of it anyway?
2: Night, Mitch.
3: Oh, so stiff. Hey, Lemmy. Lemmy, wake up. Wake up, do you hear? And take your foot out of my stomach. No wonder I can't sleep.
4: What's up, Mitch? What's up? What's up?
3: Time to wake up. That's what's up. It's your turn for a watch.
4: Oh, I've never been so uncomfortable. These driving seats were never made to sleep in. And it's stupid.
3: What?
4: Oh, down the hill, not 100 yards behind us are the sleeping quarters with 2 comfortable warm beds going begging. And here we are, trying to stretch out on 1 square foot of sitting space. No wonder I'm stiff all over. Cold and all. What are heaters on, Mitch?
3: Yeah, they're going full blast.
4: Oh. Any coffee left?
3: Oh, maybe. You put your mind on that plane. I'll feel in the locker for the flask. Wouldn't mind a hot drink myself.
4: Yes, Mitch. Oh, it's black as ink out there, isn't it? Except for the stars in the sky.
3: Ah, I got it. And the mugs, too.
4: Good show, mate. What was that?
3: It's a stopper. I dropped it.
4: Will you be able to find it again?
3: Oh, I can wait till morning. There won't be any drink left after this, anyway. We won't need it till then. Here, Lemmy, can you take it?
4: Yes, mate. Tall. Oh, this will put new life into me. Oh, blimey, there's only a mouthful here. Is that all there is?
3: You're lucky. There's even less for me. Well, it looks like we've had coffee until we get into living quarters in the morning.
4: Oh, any grub left?
3: We finished that up yesterday during the noonday halt.
4: Oh, well, I'll just have to sit and suffer.
3: Reckon you will, Lemmy. I'll sit and suffer with you.
4: Hey, you mean you're going to stay awake and all?
3: Well, hardly seems worthwhile trying to sleep again.
4: Oh, well, in that case, I mean, you can take the watch and I'll go back to sleep.
3: Oh, no, it's your watch. You take it. Besides, I might get sleepy again after all.
4: Mitch, boy, there's no sense in two of us sitting up.
3: Look, Lemmy, I've already had one bash, remember? I took first watch before Jet and Doc took theirs, and you slept like a log all through it.
4: Oh. Do you think that light will come back?
3: How should I know? I'm a stranger here.
4: What is it, I wonder? You don't think it has got something to do with number 2 after all, do you?
3: How could it? If number 2 has been wrecked, it couldn't move.
4: Oh, but maybe one of the boys left the wreck and came out onto the surface with a flashlight.
3: Well, he'd have more sense than to come outside at night in this latitude. Besides, that light was moving far too quickly and smoothly for a man to have been carrying it.
4: Yeah, I suppose it was. Yeah. Perhaps it was some animal or an insect, like a firefly or something.
3: Maybe, but unlikely.
4: Well, maybe unlikely, but not impossible.
3: Well, I wouldn't say that an insect was completely out of the question, but an animal, no.
4: Well, maybe nocturnal animals down here on Mars carry lights at night, like some insects do up on Earth. Why not?
3: No reason at all, Lemmy. If animals could exist up here, but they can't. Not what we mean by animals.
4: Oh, do me a favor, Mitch. I'm not talking about Earth animals. Martian animals could be quite different. Would have to be, or how could they exist?
3: So far as we know, Lemmy, they don't. No form of animal life could survive the kind of cold you meet up here at night. It'll be frozen right out of existence.
4: Well, somebody or something must be connected with that light. It couldn't get up and walk, could it? And it, I mean, the... Oh, blimey.
3: What's the matter?
4: It's here. It's come back.
3: What? Oh, where do you see it?
4: There, look. Directly in front of us. Down there.
3: Cripes, yes, it is, too. Traveling across from the west, back from where it went. Hello, Doc! Mitch calling, wake up!
2: Hello?
3: It's come back. What? It's there, moving across from the west.
2: Here, yes, I can see it. I'll wake Jed. Call you again later.
3: Right.
4: There it goes. And now it's stopped.
3: And at the place we first saw it.
4: It's not an orange light, is it?
3: No, Lemmy. That's definitely white.
4: It looks as though it's made up its mind to stop there for a bit. Where are you going?
3: Into the observation hatch. To take a bearing on it. With the astro compass.
4: Can you read it in the dark? Now, don't go putting any lights on, Mitch.
3: No, Lemmy. I'll just set it and read it off in the morning. There must be some reason why it came back to the same spot. And an examination of that place tomorrow might tell us what.
4: He's off again. Making off towards the west again. I wonder if it'll be back for a third time.
3: Not if it only travels at night, it won't. Sun'll be up in any minute.
4: Yeah. There. It's gone. And he didn't travel so far that time before he disappeared. It was though the light was switched off.
5: Hello, Mitch. Jet calling.
3: Yeah, Jet.
5: Can you still see it? It's completely disappeared, so far as we're concerned.
3: We've lost it too, Jet.
5: Oh. Well, it'll be getting light soon. As soon as it's light enough, get up into the astro hatch and see if you can see anything through the navigational telescope. I'll do the same here. Meanwhile, Lemmy and Doc can search the plane with binoculars.
3: Jet! Jet, I've located it. Down there on the plane.
4: Eh? What, the light?
3: No, Lemmy, the ship, number two. Jet, do you hear me?
5: Yes, Mitch, where is she?
3: Bearing 325 degrees. Declination minus 5.
4: Where is she, Mitch? I can't see her.
3: Look, you see where the plane lightens towards the horizon?
4: Yeah, yeah.
3: And see that dark streak running towards the east?
4: Yes.
3: A little to the north of where the streak begins.
5: I've got her now, Mitch. I can see her, too.
4: And so can I. It's all right. She's tilted on her nose and one wing is touching the deck.
5: We'll get down there as soon as possible. But we'll have to take the trailers with us. We may well need some of the supplies in them.
4: And how do we drag them up to the top of this hill?
5: We'll couple both tractors together and pull each caravan up separately. With the double pulling power, we should manage it easily. Now, move over to me and hook up. We've no time to waste.
3: Now, wait a minute, Jeff. Is that wise?
5: How do you mean, Mitch?
3: Well, that light we saw.
5: What about it? It's gone, hasn't it?
3: Yes, it has. But the place where we first saw it, and where it's headed for in the night...
5: Well?
3: I figure it to be exactly where number two is now.

Mitch's announcement didn't deter us. As quickly as was humanly possible, we hooked the two tractors together and dragged up first one caravan from the hillside and then the other. Once the trailers had been hauled up to the summit, the tractors were reconnected, each to its appropriate train, and the long descent down towards the purple plain began. We reached the bottom in about 30 minutes, and when we were once again on level ground, increased our speed to maximum. Now the ice began to thin out, and patches of the purple soil showed through the frozen sheet. An hour later, we had left the ice behind altogether and were traveling across a moist, almost marshy expanse of country stretching as far as the eye could see. The ground, softened by the melted ice, clung to the treads of the trucks in purple clods. For the first time since we'd arrived on the planet, we saw, high in the sky, a thin, pink, feathery cloud formation. It was probably one of the most colorful scenes we had ever witnessed. But we had little thought for the glorious view. Somewhere out there on the purple plain was the wreck of number two. Our aim was to reach her as quickly as possible. From the top of the hillside, she had been invisible, except through navigational telescope and binoculars. But now, nearly 2 hours after leaving the vantage point, number two, no more than a speck on the vast plain before us, became visible to the naked eye.

0: How about it, Doc? Can you make out any details?
1: Not really, Jet. Binoculars aren't quite powerful enough. But the port wing is damaged. It's all out of line.
0: Any sign of life around her?
1: No.
0: Oh, then our crew must still be inside. And so they stayed in from choice.
1: Hey, wait a minute. The main cargo flaps are open.
0: What?
1: Yeah.
0: Then they must have left the ship at some time. Maybe the airlock was damaged and they could get out only through the cargo hatch.
1: Then where are they now?
0: Inside, of course. They'd have to go back into the ship for the night, and they must still be in there.
1: Well, that means that at least one of them must be okay. Maybe they all are.
0: I wonder if they got their radio working yet. Hello, number two. Jet Morgan calling. I'm now directly south of you and near enough to see you. Can you hear me? Can you hear me, number two?
2: Hello, Jet.
0: Hello, Lemmy.
2: I don't think you're going to get any reply, mate. I've been calling them every 5 minutes since we come down from the hills.
0: Oh. Well, keep trying, Lemmy, and let me know if you hear anything.
2: Right.
0: How about Frank? Any news from him?
2: Yes, mate. He caught up less than half an hour ago. He's on the other side of the hills now. He should be over them in about 3 hours. And overtake us sometime during the afternoon.
0: We'll be at the ship by then.
2: Yes, mate.
0: Well, thanks, Lemmy. I'll call you later.
2: Right.
0: Sir Midge?
3: Yes, yes?
0: We've only a few hundred yards to go now. When you reach the ship, pull up just south of her. Then both you and Lemmy put on your suits and go outside. Wait by your truck and Doc and I will join you.
3: Right. Lemmy, Jet and Doc are already on their way over here, and you're not even out yet.
2: Well, give me time. I talk up the personal sets to the main radio, or how would we hear Frank if he calls up? Now open an airlock.
4: Hello, Mitch. Lemmy can follow us over. Did you hear that, Lemmy?
2: Yes, Jet. You get going, boy, and I'll join you in just a jiffy.
4: Come along, then, Doc. Mitch, let's get over to the ship.
3: She's a bit of a mess, isn't she? Must have hit the deck pretty hard.
4: Yeah. It's a miracle that any of the crew are still alive.
3: What makes you so sure they are? There's been no sign of life since we first sighted her.
4: How else can you account for the cargo flaps being open?
3: Impact might have done it. Might have set the mechanism off and they opened automatically.
4: Ah, chance in a thousand of that happening.
3: There was a chance in a thousand of her crashing.
1: You know, I can't help feeling, Jet, that if there was anybody in there, they'd have shown themselves by now. They must have seen us coming across the plane toward them, even if they didn't hear our radio calls.
4: Yes, Doc, you'd think somebody would be keeping a lookout.
1: Look, let's go around to the nose. The way the ship's tipped, we should be able to see into part of the pilot's cabin, at least through the window.
4: Yeah, come on, Mitch.
2: Hey, where are you going? Wait for me.
3: Oh, here comes Lemmy at last.
4: Only round to the nose, Lemmy. Make your way around there, will you?
2: Yes, Jet.
4: And don't walk under the wing. Go round it.
2: Why? You think it's going to fall on me?
4: The ship has had a heavy smash, Lemmy. There's no point in taking any risks.
2: All right. Round the wing, then. But it means a lot further to walk.
4: Well, there's nobody in there. If there was, we'd see him.
2: Even if he was slumped on the floor?
4: During flight, he'd be strapped to his seat, Lemmy. He couldn't slump to the floor.
2: And if he isn't in the seat, where's he gone?
3: Ask me.
4: Well, if they won't or can't come out to us, we'll have to go into them.
2: But how? The main door of the crew cabin is tight shut.
4: We'll go in through the cargo hatch.
2: And how do you get up to that? Fly?
4: We'll drive one of the caravans over here and climb onto its roof. We should reach the hatch then.
2: Yeah, I reckon we might too.
4: All right, Mitch. Come on, a couple of feet more.
3: How's that?
4: A little further. That's it. Hold it. All right, Doc, I'll go first.
1: And be careful, Jet. Don't slip and damage your suit.
4: Oh, I'll take care. Don't you worry.
1: Look, have you got a flashlight in case the ship's lights don't function?
4: Yes, Doc. Hello, Doc. Mitch.
1: Yeah, Jet.
4: Come on up, all of you.
3: Any sign of the crew, Jet?
4: No, but the airlock between the cargo hold and the cabin is open.
3: What? That means that there can be no air in there.
4: That's right.
2: Oh, blimey. No wonder there's nobody keeping watch. And no wonder they don't answer our radio calls.
1: Up you go, Lemmy. And take it easy.
2: Righto, Doc.
1: I'll go next, Mitch.
3: Okay.
2: Hey, Jet, give me a hand, will you, mate? I can't quite make it.
4: Hang on a minute, Lemmy. Now, come on. Ready?
2: Yeah.
4: Oh, that's it.
2: Ah, tall. Well, look, I'd better stay and give Doc a pull up. He's no taller than me.
4: This is unbelievable. There's not a sign of anybody. The whole crew's missing.
3: They must have abandoned ship. When they found the main airlock was out of action, they got out through the cargo hatch.
4: Then why wasn't the ladder down? And where did they go?
2: And why? There was no need. They must have known we'd find them within 48 hours. They could have sat tight there until we arrived.
4: Well, they didn't, did they?
1: And wherever they went, Jet, they must have walked.
4: Eh?
1: Yes. This ship carried only one land truck, and it's still in its stowage. It hasn't been moved.
2: In that case, they're frozen to death.
4: Unless they spent the night here and left the ship this morning before we came up.
1: In which case, we would have seen them, Jet. We've had this ship under constant watch through the telescope and glasses since dawn.
3: Look, Jet, if they left the ship, they must have gone on foot.
4: Well?
3: Well, the ground outside is soft and moist from the melted ice. Anybody walking on that ground would have left footprints. Let's go back outside and see if we can find any.
4: Yeah, come on.
2: Well, all the prints out here seem to be ours.
1: Of course they do, Lemmy. We all wear clothes and boots of identical design. And except for their size, these prints are barely distinguishable from one another.
4: No, we don't look here. Let me directly under the cargo flaps. We look over parts of the ground we know we haven't walked on. If we find any prints there, we know they can't be ours.
2: Oh, yes, mate. I didn't think of that.
4: Now, let's see. We lift the trucks over there, walk round to the front of the ship, and then back here over the same route. Doc, you better take the area towards the ship's stern.
0: Right.
4: Mitch, you take the starboard side of her.
5: Roger.
4: And Lemmy and I'll cover the port side.
2: Hey, Jet, over here.
4: What is it, Lemmy?
2: I've found them.
4: You have?
2: Yes. Come on. But there's something fishy somewhere.
4: What? How do you mean?
2: When you get here, you'll see for yourself.
4: Well, Lemmy?
2: Are they footprints? All right, Dave.
4: Yes, they are, but...
2: But they're not the same type as ours, are they? Whoever made them marks wasn't wearing regulation boots, spaceman, for the use of Mark III, was they?
4: Good gracious. Hey, Doc, Mitch, come on over here.
5: I'm already on my way.
0: Me too, Jet.
2: Whoever left these prints behind must have had two left feet. Or two right ones. And flat feet at that.
4: They're certainly not the regular boot shape, I must say. What do you think, Doc?
1: No, not a pattern I'm familiar with.
2: Well, why doesn't somebody say it?
1: Say what, Lemmy?
2: Martians. These are their footprints. Who else could they be?
4: Now, don't let's go jumping to any hasty conclusions,
1: Look,
4: Lemmy.
1: Do these prints lead right back under the cargo hatch?
4: They seem to. Let's follow them.
5: Now, what's all this about peculiar footprints?
2: Well, you take a look at them, Mitch, and you'll see.
4: There, right under the hatch. Now, we might have noticed them before if we hadn't driven the caravan right over them.
5: How far away from the ship do they lead?
4: Well, we can soon find out. Come on.
2: Here we go again. If people back on Earth could see us now, they'd think we were playing at Boy Scouts.
4: Where they stopped, nearly half a mile from the ship.
2: But there must be some more of them. They can't just disappear into thin air like that.
5: Hey, look at this.
4: What, Mitch?
5: A deep circular depression. Here, about 3 feet wide.
4: Yes. Now, what could have made that?
1: And here's another one over here, exactly the same.
2: And here's one more, Jet. That's three of them all together, like the corners of a triangle.
1: An equilateral triangle, sides about 20 feet long.
4: I know what this is. It's the light.
5: The light?
4: What? Yes. Or whatever was carrying the light. It must have come here to investigate the ship after it had crashed. Maybe it even caused it to crash.
5: Hey?
4: What else could it be?
2: You mean some machine or other's been here, been messing around with our ship?
4: Possibly.
2: Then those footprints must have been made by somebody or something coming out of it.
4: Exactly.
2: And what about our crew? What's happened to our crew?
4: Well, it's pretty certain that they, or their bodies, if they were dead, have been taken from our ship and transferred into something else.
2: But where have they been taken to, and who took them?
4: That's what I intend to find out. That light. The last time we saw it, it was moving directly west from here.
1: Yes, and pretty fast, too.
4: Very well, gentlemen. The exploration route has been changed. From now on, we travel westwards.
2: You mean you're going after that thing?
4: Yes, Lemmy. We'll leave Frank to look over this ship and check up on the salvage possibilities.
5: Now, what if we don't find anything?
4: Then we'll come back and continue our journey towards the equator as originally planned.
5: Now, wait a minute, Jet.
4: We haven't time to wait even a second. Now, come on. Let's get back to the trucks, call up Frank, and get on our way.
2: Yes, Jet.

You've been listening to Episode 11 of Journey into Space with Andrew Foulds as Jet Morgan, David Kossoff as Lemmy, Guy Kingsley-Pointer as Doc, Bruce Beebe as Mitch, and with David Jacobs. The orchestra was conducted by Van Phillips, who also composed the music. Journey into Space is written by Charles Chilton and produced by him in the London studios of the BBC.

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The pain began almost as soon as she had boarded the train. Usually she planned these things so well. She knew her cycle intimately. How could she not, after all these years? Today, though, had just been one of those awful days when nothing went according to plan. She had planned to get the 5 o'clock train, which would have seen her safely tucked up at home with the doors closed, and a whole weekend of privacy and quiet to get over it. Instead, a week before Christmas, a crisis in the office meant a brainstorming session, which lasted until after 6. The cold, clear winter day lost to shadows by the time she left. She could already feel it approaching. Even as she left the building and headed for the station, a sense of unease, of dislocation, and a tenderness to her belly and her breasts. Her already short temper contracted even further, so that she almost bit off the head of the lazy clerk behind the ticket counter. The idiot, apparently more concerned with picking his lottery numbers than ensuring that she made her train. The closing of doors already signalling its imminent departure. She had been forced to run to make it. She took a seat in the next to last carriage. The toilet was in the carriage behind, right at the end, but its lights were malfunctioning, flickering off and on with an angry buzzing sound as though masses of bees were trapped within the fluorescent bulbs. So she had been forced to sit a little further forward than she would have liked. Still, perhaps it would be all right. It hadn't started yet, although it was close. The train crawled slowly from the station. Her fellow passengers read books and newspapers or talked nonsense at high volume on their mobile phones, their lack of consideration annoying her still further, but providing a momentary distraction, an outlet for her frustration. She was very conscious of her privacy, and it constantly amazed her that people were prepared to discuss the most intimate details of their lives among strangers. The raised voices were nagging at her hearing. Her senses always seemed to be more acute at this time of the month, so that even moderately loud noises became difficult to tolerate, and she was more aware than usual of particular smells and tastes. She wondered if others experienced it the same way she did. She could only assume that she was not unique in these sensations, although she was not the kind of person who would discuss such matters with another, even if she were not so solitary by nature. Towns flashed by. They were making good time. She allowed herself a little sigh of relief and breathed in deeply. As she did so, something rippled inside her. She grimaced and shifted on her seat. No! The train slowed, disgorging passengers at another station. Others rarely got on to replace them at these provincial towns. And she was used to spending most of her journeys in empty carriages, especially as her destination was the last stop on the line. Her house a mere stone's throw from the station. She closed her eyes. Sometimes she felt lonely, living in the little village where every face was familiar to her, where every name was echoed dozens of times in the form of cousins, brothers, uncles, grandparents. Her parents had always kept themselves slightly aloof from the life of the community on the principle that good fences made good neighbours, and she was grateful to them for that. The round of meetings, charity drives, garden parties and festivals was not for her. But her desire to remain at one remove from them had given her a reputation around the village, particularly since she also chose to politely deflect the attentions of its menfolk. She had no intention of ever dating a man from the village, of permitting him access to the little secrets of her life. She knew these men too well and was not anxious to become one of their conquests. She had enjoyed some relationships in the city, but none that had lasted. She liked men who were prepared to permit her to keep her distance from them when she chose, who wanted their own space as much as she wanted hers. But such men were harder to find than one might think. The demands that she made led her to attract those who were merely seeking casual one-night flings, or those who claimed that they were quite happy to allow her the required degree of independence, but then, as time went on, grew more and more uncomfortable with it, and demanded that she adhere to the rules they chose to set for her and for their relationship. She had quickly learned that when a man said he valued a woman's independence, what it really meant was that he valued it only when it suited him. Another station passed, bringing her another mile nearer to home. The pain was stronger now, and she thought that she could almost taste something coppery in her mouth. She hated it. It really was a curse. But, as her mother had said to her in those first months of adolescence,
bringing with them the strange, unfamiliar changes to her body. What cannot be cured must be endured. Looking back now, it was the shock that she remembered. Her amazement that her own body could do this to her, wounding her from deep within, bringing her discomfort, pain, and embarrassment, even as her mother had instructed her on what to do and how to prepare for it so that she was not taken by surprise. It was always easier to put up with in your own home, her mother had said, surrounded by familiar things, but you could not let it dictate how you lived your life. Yet, for the first few months, that was precisely what had happened. She was grateful and relieved once it had passed, but the relief only lasted for a week or two until it commenced once again its inevitable approach. The train arrived at Shillingford, the last stop before home. Soon she would be able to lock the door and remain within the walls of her house for the entire weekend. By Monday, it would all be over, and normal life would resume. The door at the head of the carriage opened as the train moved off, and two young men entered. They were probably still in their late teens, although one wore a ragged line of scruffy facial hair on his upper lip, a nasty little excuse for a moustache that made him look shifty and untrustworthy. His companion, taller and bulkier, had acne pimples on his chin, bloodied where he had picked at them. "All right, love," one of the boys said. She did not look at him, but she could see him reflected in the glass. It was the one with the moustache. Neither of them had taken their seats. They stood, craning their necks to catch sight of her face and body. She drew her coat a little more tightly around her. "Ah, don't do that," said the spotty one. "Give us a look." She bit her lip. Something contracted inside her and she jerked slightly in her seat. "Go on, smile," said the one with the moustache. "Can't be that bad. I've got something that'll make you smile," he snickered and pointed his chin at her.

0: bit lost, she said, despite herself. She didn't want to be drawn into an argument with them, but they had picked the wrong evening on which to confront her. It was only after she had spoken that she realized how dangerous it might be to antagonize them, to draw them upon her.
1: Touchy, said Moustache to his friend. Must be her time of the month. They all get a bit like that.
0: He returned his attention to her.
2: Is that it, darling? Time of the month? The old curse?
0: His smile slowly faded, to be replaced by something infinitely more unpleasant. Don't bother me, he said, so softly that she thought she might have misheard, until he repeated himself. Don't bother me one little bit. Suddenly the train ground to a halt. She couldn't believe it. She pressed her face to the window and thought that she could almost see the lights of the station in the distance. She felt nauseous, and the coppery taste in her mouth was growing more pronounced. It was very dark outside. She looked at the night sky. There were no stars visible, although a telltale edge of brightness had begun to show in the north as the clouds began to thin. She could hear the boys whispering as she risked a glance at them. The one with the pimples was looking over at her, and she could see the lust in his eyes. The groan of pain caused the boys to stop their conversation. She winced. This delay was just unbearable. What a complete nuisance. She almost howled in frustration. There was no other choice. She rose, grasped her briefcase, and headed for the last carriage. If she could get to the toilet, then she could do whatever was necessary and wait things out until the train got into the station. After that, she could slip onto the tracks through the back door, avoiding the young men and the stink of their desire. She stepped into the space between the carriages, opened the door, and entered the empty compartment, the buzzing unbearably loud, the flickering of the lights paining her eyes. Behind her, the two teenagers exchanged a look, then stood and followed her into the carriage. Their names were Davy and Billy, and they had been waiting for just such an opportunity for a long, long time. The woman was alone, the train was almost empty, and they were now stopped in the darkness between stations. Even if she cried out, no one would hear her. It was perfect. They entered the carriage. The fluorescent lights flickered and buzzed, then finally gave up the ghost. Artificial light yielding to the moon's luminescence as a great disc of white cleared the cover of the clouds and shone down upon the woods, the fields, and the silver body of the unmoving train. The toilet was ahead of them, at the far end. It wouldn't have much of a lock in it. On trains, they never did. They were halfway down the carriage when the noise came from behind them. Something moved in the space between two seats, previously hidden from the young men by the shadows, the moonlight not yet penetrating its reaches. They turned as it unfolded itself, slowly rising up before them. There was a bad animal smell and a sound like a dog might make if someone threatened to remove the bone from between its paws. As his eyes grew accustomed to the gloom, Davy saw clawed feet, longer than a human's and covered with fine dark hair that shone in the moonlight, and muscular legs that bent sharply at the knee, rising up to a flat crotch and a taut stomach and small white breasts. Even as he watched, more fine hairs erupted from the pores of the skin, colonizing the fleshy places and turning them all to black. The tattered remains of a dress hung from the figure's arms and back, and as its fingernails curled in on themselves, Davy thought he saw traces of dark varnish upon them. The hair on its upper body was thicker than upon its legs and belly. It was denser and tinged with white and grey as though a great cape had been placed across its shoulders. Then it emerged from the darkness, slowly advancing upon them, and the moonlight shone upon the woman's face. It was still changing, the features transforming themselves before his eyes, so that she remained clearly recognizable to Davy, like a figure glimpsed in a funhouse mirror, distorted yet still familiar. Her face was lengthening, the tips of her ears extending and tufting with hair, her nose and chin stretching to form a lupine jaw, the teeth within growing sharper and shining whitely, thick strands of saliva and blood dripping from the tips. Her hands, the fingers elongated and taloned, gripped the edges of the seat before her, as her body shuddered, the chain

0: nearly complete as Davy heard four words emerge from deep in her throat, their meaning almost lost to him as the animal overcame the woman.
1: Time of the month.
0: She said, and Davy thought that the words were followed by something that might have been laughter, before that too was transformed, becoming a growl filled with hunger and the promise of death. Her eyes turned to yellow, and the full moon was reflected in their depths. She raised her head and howled just as too late the boys tried to run. Davy pushed Billy out of the way, using his size to squeeze past him before Billy even realized what he was doing. A splash of warmth struck Davy's hair and back as Billy's life ended with the rending of claws, but he kept moving, never looking behind him, his gaze focused on the rectangle of glass ahead of him and the silver handle of the door. He was almost close enough to touch it when a great weight landed on his back, forcing him to the ground. The train jerked into motion as Davy felt hot breath upon his skin and sharp teeth upon his neck. In his final moment, he was struck oddly by the realization that he had always been afraid of women. Now at last, he thought that he understood why.
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6: The Hitchhiker's Guide to the Galaxy by Douglas Adams. Tertiary Phase.

0: The Hitchhiker's Guide to the Galaxy states unequivocally that it's a mistake to think you can solve any major problems just with potatoes. For example, consider the insanely aggressive race called the Scholastic Armorphines of Stridorax. Luckily, they lived 20 billion years ago, when the galaxy was young and fresh, and every idea worth fighting for was a new one. And fighting was what the Scholastic Armorphines of Stridorax did well, and as often as possible. The best way to pick a fight with a Scholastic Armorphine was just to be there. They didn't like it, they got resentful.
1: You're looking at me.
2: No, I just opened my eyes, that's all.
1: Right, you asked for it!
0: The best way of dealing with a Scholastic Armorphine was to leave him alone.
1: I'm bored.
0: Because sooner or later...
1: I hate myself when I'm bored.
0: He would simply beat himself up.
1: Shut up. No, I won't. Oh, yeah? Want to make me? Right!
0: In time, as the birth rate was far exceeded by the murder rate, they realized that this was something they were going to have to sort out, and they passed a law decreeing that everyone had to spend at least 45 minutes a day punching a sack of potatoes in order to work off his or her or its surplus aggressions.
2: Mary's partner, you are my bitch.
0: This worked well, until someone thought it would be much less time-consuming if they just shot the potatoes instead.
3: You, sit there like a sack of potatoes, eat this!
0: Another achievement of the Scholastic Armorphines of Stridorax is that they were the first race who ever managed to shock a computer. It was a gigantic space-borne computer called Haktar, which to this day is remembered as one of the most powerful ever built, like a natural brain. Every cellular particle of it carried the pattern of the whole within it, which enabled it to think more flexibly and imaginatively, and also, it seemed, to be shocked. The Scholastic Armorphines were engaged in a war with the strenuous Garfighters of Stug, and when the Strangular Stylettons of Jar Jazikstak joined in and forced them to fight on another front, they decided enough was enough and ordered Haktar to design them an ultimate weapon.
4: What do you mean?
0: Asked Haktar.
4: By ultimate.
0: To which the Scholastic Armorphines of Stridorax said,
5: read a bloody dictionary!
0: And plunged back into the fray. So Haktar designed an ultimate weapon. It was a very, very small bomb, which was simply a junction box in hyperspace that would, when activated, connect the heart of every major sun with the heart of every other major sun at once, and thus turn the entire universe into one gigantic hyperspatial supernova. However, when the Scholastic Armorphines tried to use it, they were extremely irritated to find that it didn't work, and said so.
5: Oi, Haktar! This bloody bomb's a dud!
0: Haktar tried to explain.
4: I was shocked by the whole idea, and I worked out that there is no conceivable consequence of not setting the bomb off that is worse than the known consequence of setting it off, and I have therefore taken the liberty of introducing a flaw into the design.
5: What do you mean, a flaw?
0: The Scholastic Armorphines disagreed with Haktar.
5: If we wanted a duff bomb, we'd have built it ourselves. You're space dust, pal. You and the asteroid you run in on.
0: Then, pausing only to smash the hell out of the strenuous Garfighters of Stug and the Strangular Stylettons of Jar Jazikstak, they went on to find an entirely new way of blowing themselves up.
1: You looking at me? You looking at me?
5: Right!
0: Which came as a profound relief to everyone else in the galaxy, particularly the Garfighters, the Stilettons, and the Potatoes, who...
6: Trillian? Trisha?
7: Hmm?
6: Ford is looking for his crisps.
7: Here.
6: You've eaten half the packet.
7: Well, if he's hungry, he can order some pasta downstairs, can't he?
6: Smarty Barfast won't let us.
7: What? You can't use the canteen?
6: It's not a canteen. It's a central computer. This is the Starship Bistromat. Snap a breadstick in the wrong place and you can find yourself reversing into a black hole. Have you experienced the information and illusions yet?
7: I find holograms a bit intense. Mm-hmm. So I was catching up using the Hitchhiker's Guide. Mm,
6: that thing. You know it's written by people like Ford Prefect.
7: Uh-huh.
6: Full of omissions. Always leaves out the bit about your life is in immediate danger. Look, about that party...
7: Even if we get to the asteroid before the robot cricket team, how do we know they'll play ball?
6: They've got the key which releases their planet. What do they care? Now, that Thor chap...
7: Mm-hmm.
6: Well, if you find Hammer's Eternal...
7: Didn't it occur to you to wonder how the key was lost in the first place? Or how 11 cricket robots could escape from the slow-time envelope surrounding the planet they were built on?
6: No. The informational illusion didn't cover that.
7: Ah, the guide does.
6: Really?
7: Mm. They weren't on cricket when it was sealed off, but on their warship. And just after the slow-time envelope was locked, they swooped down to steal the key. In the resulting battle, the key, the warship, and its robots were blasted into the space-time continuum.
6: Well, now they're back, as lethal as ever, and they've collected all the pieces of the key, and certain thunder gods I could name didn't lift a hammer to stop them.
7: But if these robots escaped the slow-time envelope, they represent the technology that the cricket people possessed 10 billion years ago.
6: Not to mention their paranoid xenophobia.
7: Exactly. Cut off from the rest of the universe for millennia, can you imagine what weapons of mass destruction the people of cricket have been developing since then, hoping for just this moment?
6: Oh, crikey, good point. No wonder Slotty Bartfast has been in such a lather.
7: We have to stop those robots.
6: Mm.
7: And Arthur?
6: Yes?
7: If you want better luck at parties...
6: Yes, Tricia?
7: There's one thing you need.
6: What?
7: Laundering.
6: Hmm.
8: Come down to the flight deck, Earth people.
6: Uh-huh.
8: We have arrived at the asteroid, but the cricket robots have begun the ceremony. I will begin the landing cycle, but all we can do now is watch.
6: Oh.
8: And now, back to the music.
0: On the mile-wide asteroid pursuing a lonely and eternal orbit around an enclosed star system, Arthur Dent, Slarty Bartfast, Ford Prefect, and Trillian find themselves party to an astonishing scene. The 11 white robots stand around a white cricket warship, quietly parked amid the stark grey crags.
9: At the risk of stating the Zarking obvious, if we're too late to stop them, surely we should be getting out of here.
10: The high ground is a good vantage point from which to watch this historic event.
9: Shh! It's a good vantage point to be spotted by those homicidal robots and blown to pieces.
7: They never seem to look this way.
10: Of course not. I've extended the ship's somebody else's problem field to cover this ridge. All the problems of keeping the starship Bistromas moored to the asteroid, our being able to breathe its meager atmosphere, and indeed remaining undiscovered while standing in plain sight, are, therefore, somebody else's.
11: Neat.
10: However, that does not diminish what is happening here. Here come the last 5 robots carrying the constituent parts of the key.
12: Assemble the key. Assemble the key. The steel pillar of strength and power. Lower leg of the android. The perspex pillar of science. Argabut on scepter of justice. The wooden pillar of nature. The galvanized cricket stump. The gold bale. Part of the improbability drive. The silver bale. Rory award for the most gratuitous use of the word work in a serious screenplay. The lock reveals itself.
7: Look up there, overhead. Can you see it?
13: A huge black patch of nothing with stars around its edge.
7: The cricket dust cloud. Makes you think, doesn't it?
6: That at any moment a fleet of battle cruisers will come swarming out of it, wanting to kill everything everywhere.
14: It's getting bigger very quickly.
7: This asteroid is moving inside it.
15: Shh! The lock is revealed.
6: 3 long grooves connected at one end by 2 small wiggly grooves.
14: Oh, of course! What are they doing? It's too dark to see.
12: Insert the key.
13: Don't worry. I think I've guessed.
12: Insert the key.
0: Later editions of The Hitchhiker's Guide to the Galaxy do include sound effects to illustrate its more obscure entries. However, as the editor-in-chief, brackets, sound hyphen Ursa Minor, close brackets, would be the first to admit, some of their efforts, such as that one, might perhaps have benefited by his team going that extra light year. Even the airless trolls of Fidelio 6 would agree that banging a Megadodo Corporation souvenir coffee mug on the editor-in-chief's office minibar scarcely cuts the mustard. It is for this reason that the latest update features the work of the small but dedicated independent company, Philadelia Soundscapers. Their reputation was established not so much with their awe-inspiring repertoire of bangs, bells and whistles, but with their now famous 783,000 bespoke varieties of silence, such as... and... the latter winning several major awards. Indeed, soundscapers argue that there are times when only a medium which bypasses the optic nerve can truly do justice to the ineffability of the galaxy. Take, for example, the unlocking of the wicket gate. Space unpinches itself, and the silence is shattered in a mind-hurting instant as the key slowly turns in the lock. And to recreate this, soundscapers have opted for this stark yet elegant compromise.
6: Is that all?

0: The slow-time envelope is uncoiled. The solar system of cricket revealed within the dust cloud.
1: Ow! What is that light?
2: It's the cricket sun. You just happen to be looking in the wrong direction.
3: Yes, but what's that tiny black speck moving across its disc?
4: Slightly barred fast. Are you certain there are 11 cricket robots?
0: Absolutely.
4: Then whose are the extra legs coming down the ramp?
2: Carrying a kilo-zap blaster.
4: Wearing a double-necked heart of gold leisure suit.
5: Zaphod?
6: Stay cool. The situation is totally under control as of this moment in time. Oh! Ooh, the sock hit my head.
7: Hey, nobody hit this. Ooh.
8: Destroy the lock. Destroy the lock.

0: Seyfert?
1: Hey, baby. My heads are banging like a pair of wildebeest on heat.
2: Are you all right?
1: Ford, baby. Weird. That's the second time they could have killed me, but didn't. Maybe they could sense I was a wonderful guy or something, and I can relate to that.
3: He seems his usual self.
1: Oh, it's you, Monkey Man.
4: We must get you aboard the ship. A blow from a cricket war club is no laughing matter.
3: Depends whose heads receive it.
5: Important facts number two. Reproduced from the Sidereal Daily Mentioners book of popular galactic history. Since this galaxy began, vast civilizations have risen and fallen, risen and fallen, risen and fallen so often that it's quite tempting to think that life in the galaxy must be A, something akin to seasick, space sick, time sick, history sick, or some such, and B, mind-numbingly stupid. However...
6: Once again, we have failed pathetically, quite pathetically.
0: You're right, ZB.
1: Hey, baby.
3: You're beginning to repeat yourself.
1: Yeah. I think there's something up with those anodites, dude. Something fundamentally weird.
6: They are programmed to kill everybody.
1: That'd do it.
3: Well, there you go.
7: See, that's my point. It's because we don't care enough. I told you, they're obsessive and we're not.
6: Yes, but unless we determine to take action, then we shall all be destroyed. We shall all die. Surely we care about that.
7: Not enough to get killed over it.
3: So that's goodbye galaxy, then.
6: No! No, our course is clear. We must go down to cricket.
7: What?
1: Hey, what?
6: Beaglebrox, you surely must have some idea why they spared your life and brought you to the asteroid. It seems most unusual.
1: I kind of think even they didn't know. They just knocked me out, lugged me into their ship, dumped me into a corner, and ignored me like they were embarrassed about me being there. If I said anything, they knocked me out again. We had some great conversations. Hey! Ooh! Hi there! Ooh! Excuse me, guys, can I give you some money? Ooh! Kept me amused for hours, you know?
3: Here, Zaphod. Catch.
6: You salvaged the golden bale from the wreckage of the lock?
1: Hey, the heart of the heart of gold.
3: Thought you'd want the infinite improbability drive working again.
1: I don't know how to thank you, Monkey Man.
3: Don't mention it.
1: I won't. Gratitude is such an uncool reflex. I never developed it.
3: I only picked it up because it was lying next to something of value to me.
7: A handful of black dust.
6: The remains of the wooden pillar.
3: Reduced to ashes again, I'm afraid. But a valued keepsake for an Englishman who once loved his cricket.
1: Hey, old man, I hear this ship can move a bit, so before all this risky stuff starts, how would you like to zip me back to mine?
6: You will not help us.
1: I'd love to stay and save the galaxy, but I have the mother and father of a pair of headaches, and I feel the patter of tiny headaches on the way. But next time it needs saving, I'm your guy. Bye. Hey, Trillian baby.
0: Yes?
1: You want to come? Heart of gold, excitement, adventure, really wild things, and 49% of the bathroom.
0: No. I'm going with them.
5: The Hitchhiker's Guide to the Galaxy has listed the Heart of Gold as the fastest ship ever to cross the awe-inspiringly vast interstellar distances involved in meaningful space travel. However, having returned Zaphod Beeblebrox to the Heart of Gold, and leaving him with a sense that his popularity has diminished in direct proportion to his urge for self-preservation, the Starship Bistromath races back to cricket, logging speeds in excess of 10 to the power of 17,000 R on the more open stretches. R in this case is a velocity measure, defined as a reasonable speed of travel that is consistent with health, mental well-being, and not being more than, say, 5 minutes late. It is therefore an almost infinitely variable figure according to circumstances, since the first two factors vary not only with speed taken as an absolute, but also with awareness of the third factor. Unless handled with tranquility, this equation can result in considerable stress, ulcers, and even death. Thus, 10 to the power of 17,000 R is not a fixed velocity, but it is clearly far too fast. Which means that Arthur Dent quickly finds himself once more upon the surface of the planet Cricket, with the important difference that this time he and his companions are not experiencing an informational illusion, but reality. This is Cricket itself, and they're standing on it. The strong grass under their feet is real. The heady fragrances from the trees, too, are real. The night is real night. This is Cricket, the place that could not countenance the existence of any other place, whose charming, delightful, intelligent inhabitants would react with fear, savagery, and pathological hate when confronted with anyone not their own. Possibly the most dangerous place in the galaxy for anyone who isn't a cricketer to stand.
7: Hey, watch where you're pointing that zap gun.
8: Sorry.
7: You'll have my eye out.
8: Nice of Zaphod to let us have them. And below cost price.
7: Yeah.
8: Mad, really. I mean, how can he afford to sell guns below cost?
7: Oh, he sells a lot of them.
8: Oh, right.
7: Shame we couldn't take his Jujanta 200 superchromatic peril-sensitive sunglasses as well.
8: Peril-sensitive?
7: Yeah, they're designed to help people develop a relaxed attitude to danger. At the first hint of trouble, they turn totally black and prevent you from seeing anything that might alarm you.
8: It's a bit late for that, I'm afraid. Remember the informational illusion?
7: Mm-hmm.
8: How black the night sky of Cricket was?
7: Mm-hmm.
8: Well, look at it now.
9: Mm-hmm. Hundreds of spaceships and big grey buildings just hanging out there.
4: War zones and robot zones floating in nilo-grav fields. The planet Cricket has retained its pleasant green pastoral character, but the space around it reflects a sustained bout of aggressive military spending.
7: Trillion?
9: Mm-hmm.
7: What are you doing?
9: Thinking.
7: Do you always breathe like that when you're thinking?
9: I wasn't aware that I was breathing.
7: That's what worried me.
9: I think I know.
4: Shh. They're coming!
8: Nobody's singing songs this time.
4: This time they've seen us!
8: Trillian, your safety catch is on, by the way. Trillian? What? What's up there?
9: Has it occurred to anyone?
10: Hello?
11: Excuse me? Are you...
10: aliens?
12: Pleased to be of service.
13: Oh, computer!
12: Thank you.
14: Hi there! Eddie at your service. I'm gagged and with fully functioning improbability drive.
12: Whatever. Open the all frequencies emergency channel.
14: Oh, that's for emergencies only. Are you sure you're experiencing an emergency?
12: This is an emergency screen face. Now open the channel.
14: Okay. Just doing my job, buddy.
15: Emergency dispatch.
12: This is Zaphod Breebelrox. You like a drink, right?
15: This is an emergency, fella.
12: The worst kind. I'm fresh out of olives.
15: Dad, go take a ride on a comet.
12: Sheesh. Computer!
14: Hi there!
12: What was my last score on Grand Theft Cosmo?
14: You scored 3 points, big guy! Championship score to beat is 7,597,220.
12: Yeah, okay. Feed my score and that other one into the guidance system. Then hit maximum acceleration.
14: Consider it hit. Want to fasten your safety straps?
12: Nah, thrill me.
14: You got it.
16: Tell us, alien brother, do you know anything about something called the
17: balance of nature?
16: Yeah.
8: Why?
17: It's just something we heard about. Probably nothing important. Oh, well, I suppose we'd better kill you then.
16: That is, unless there's anything you want to chat about?
18: We're worried, you see, about this plan of universal destruction.
16: Vis-a-vis the,
17: balance of nature.
16: Yeah. Only it seems to us that if the whole of the rest of the universe is destroyed, it will somehow upset the...
17: balance of...
16: things. We're quite keen on ecology, you see.
19: And sport.
16: Mostly sport. you see, some of us... some of us are quite keen to have sporting links with the rest of the galaxy.
19: Yeah.
16: And though I can see the argument about keeping sport out of politics, if we want to have sporting links with the rest of the galaxy, then it's probably a mistake to destroy it.
19: Yeah.
16: And indeed the rest of the universe.
19: Right.
16: Which is what seems to be the idea now.
9: Interesting idea. Let's you and me talk about it. Hmm?
16: Really?
9: Tell me.
16: We have to be alone, I think.
9: Come on, then. Excuse us, everybody.
7: See ya.
8: Trillian, well, don't be too long about it.
17: Then can we kill them?
9: Okay. Now you can tell me.
18: Yeah, right. Well, we have this bomb, you see. It's just a little bomb.
9: I know.
18: You do?
9: Yes.
18: Honestly, it's a very, very little bomb.
9: I know.
18: But they say it can destroy everything that exists. And we have to do that, you see, I think. Will we be alone? I mean, we don't know. It seems to be our function, though. Whatever that means.
9: Oh, hey. It's all right. You don't have to do it. You don't have to do it.
20: Really?
9: Oh, don't suck your thumb. Hmm? Listen, I want you to do something for me. Hmm? Oh, sorry. I just realized what I was going to say. I was actually going to say, take me to your leader. Me, to your leader, up there.
20: Oh. Oh, yeah. Yeah, very good. How did you know the leaders are up there?
21: Full of hidden shallows, that girl. Arthur, what are you peering at?
8: I could well be losing my mind, but don't you think that tiny pinprick of a spaceship up there looks remarkably like the Heart of Gold?
4: Beeblebrox's ship has just entered the atmosphere. The robot war zones, to be precise.
21: What's he doing up there?
8: Let's hope it's something quick. I don't like the way these people are smiling at us.
12: With nerves of titanium-tipped titanium, they thought Beeblebrox crosses the narrow steel gangway over a 20,000-foot drop like the hell of a guy he is, reasoning that he might as well live up to his reputation as pee all over it.
22: Caution. Enter security access code. System accessed.
12: Look out, cricket robots. I've got a zap gum, a pair of hangovers, and two bad consciences.
23: Battlecruiser Strider X. Culture section. Please do not touch the exhibit.
12: I'm guessing the heaviest battlecruiser is where the action is. Wow. That is one wrecked spacecraft.
24: Welcome, friends, to Battlecruiser Strider X, our most lethal vessel.
12: Yeah, right.
24: And home of a historical artifact which inspired us, the people of Cricket, to leap from our battle-surly bombs to discover the horror beyond the grave mouth.
12: Yeah, yeah. This is the ship that started the whole business off, right? Wrong. Very wrong. Ugh. Some Zeeb might think this was real starship wreckage if they'd never seen any before. This is like some half-finished self-build, cut away to give those bozos a blueprint to copy. But who would want to unleash them on the galaxy?
25: What would be in it for them?
12: Why are my heads asking each other rhetorical questions?
25: Oh, were they rhetorical?
12: Uh-oh. Time to get scarce in a hurry. Make them stuck. Perfect.
26: Well, sir, I think...
27: Well, what?
26: I think that maybe now is the right time that we should perhaps consider phasing them out of the war effort now that we have the supernova bomb.
27: What are you talking about?
26: Well, in a very short time since we were released from the envelope...
27: Get to the point, soldier.
26: The robots, sir, the robots aren't enjoying it, sir.
27: Enjoying what?
26: The war, sir. They're not enjoying the war. It seems to be getting them down.
27: Getting them down?
26: Yeah, there's a certain world weariness about them. Or perhaps I should say universe weariness about them, sir.
12: If there's anything worse than a commander who gossips, it's two commanders who gossip.
26: They lack spunk.
27: Lack what?
26: Oomph, sir. Oomph.
27: Oomph?
26: Oomph, yeah, oomph. They lack spunk, they lack oomph, they lack,
27: What in the name of cricket are you talking about?
26: Well, in the very few skirmishes they've had recently, it seems that they go in a battle, they raise their weapons to fire, and suddenly think, why bother?
27: I see.
26: And they...
12: Holy Belgium, how much longer?
27: And then, what do they do?
26: Quadratic equations, mainly, sir. Fiendishly difficult ones, by all accounts, sir, but,
0: Whoever heard of a robot Sante?
1: Yes, sir.
2: Thank you for visiting.
25: Thanks, Sark, for that. Oh, hey. What? Darkness won't engulf my head.

0: What does Marvin's reappearance forebode in these and subsequent troubled times? How will Trillian convince the elders of cricket to grow up? And will Arthur Dent find time to get his dressing gown laundered? The loose ends await tying up in the final part of this tertiary phase of The Hitchhiker's Guide to the Galaxy.
1: In that episode of The Hitchhiker's Guide to the Galaxy by Douglas Adams, William Franklin was the book. Simon Jones played Arthur Dent, Jeffrey McGiven, Ford Prefect, Mark Wing Davy, Seyfarth Beeblebrox, Susan Sheridan, Trillian, Stephen Moore, Marvin, Dominic Hawksley, the cricket commander, and Richard Griffiths was Slarty Bartfast. Roger Gregg played Eddie, Bob Golding, the dispatcher, and Mike Fenton Stevens and Philip Pope were most of the population of cricket. The announcer was John Marsh. The surround mix was by Paul Dealey, and the live FX by Ken Humphrey. The script editor was John Langdon, and the music was by Paul Wicks Wickins. The production assistants were Laura Harris and Joe Wheeler. The program was adapted, directed, and co-produced by Dirk Maggs. The producers were Helen Chatwell and Bruce Hyman, and it was an above-the-title production for BBC Radio 4. This week's program was brought to you by the letters F, Gamma, and the hexadecimal number 3 cosine D bracket to the power of 8. 8. Actually, can I get back to you? Meanwhile, here's some music.
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3: This is the log of Magnus Carter, scientific observer with the Space Force. 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When the four of us arrived at the mothership's airlock, we discovered there were only 3 spacesuits. Lodrick and Saxon took Chipper through to our craft. Then, with time running out, Saxon returned for me.
4: One more operation and we're home and dry.
5: Why haven't they sent somebody for us?
4: They're too busy preparing for blastoff.
5: They could have postponed it.
4: They can't. The process can't be reversed. Hey, this air pump's taking its time. Should have done the job by now.
5: This is still working.
4: Yes, but so slowly. Ah, at last. Open the door and let's get out of here.
5: Stuck. And the lights are dimmed.
4: Well, they must have gone over to emergency power. That means there's none to spare for the airlock.
5: The door's half open. Perhaps we could squeeze through.
4: No, we'd never make it. Not in inflated suits.
5: Then we're trapped.
4: Looks like it. And with the starship about to blast off in less than 10 minutes.

An Interstellar Encounter, starring Barry Foster, Nigel Stock, Nicky Henson, Antonia Sober. Episode 6, Marooned in Space.

0: We can't just give up, Magnus. Not now.
1: But there's nothing we can do.
0: There must be something. Perhaps we could... Yes, that's it. We've got to remove our life support packs. We can carry them.
1: But that'll cut off our oxygen supply.
0: Right. Then we let out the air.
1: What?
0: When the suits have deflated enough, we can squeeze through the door.
1: With virtually no air supply.
0: Enough to get us aboard Space Force if we hurry.
1: And death from suffocation if we don't.
0: So, we must move fast. Now, start letting out the air. Are you hearing all this logic?
2: Yes.
0: Is the lock prepared?
2: Door's open.
0: Come on then, Magnus.
3: Ship's motors will fire in 5 minutes. 5 minutes. All personnel to stay undercover until further notice.
0: You all right, Magnus?
1: Yes, I think so.
0: Into the lock, men, quick. Okay, Loderick, we're in.
2: Closing the door. You can expect to be with us.
0: Magnus! Magnus!
2: What is it?
0: He's passed out.
2: Airlock filling.
0: I'll reconnect his life support. If I can just...
2: What about your own?
0: I'll do that next.
2: Airlock filling. 10 seconds to go.
0: I can't manage...
2: Hold on, Saxon. 5 seconds. 4. 3. 2.
0: Oh.
2: 1. Door opening. Saxon, are you all right? Shepard, help me get this helmet off.
4: Coming.
5: There.
2: Saxon.
5: I didn't think I'd make it. Couldn't make my connector work. How's Magnus?
6: I'm all right now. I think I must have passed out.
5: You did. Close the lock.
2: We've got less than 4 minutes to get away from the dock area and out into space.
5: Right. Prepare to fire thrusters.
2: Already prepared.
5: Good. Fire.
2: Pulling away.
3: Starship's motors fire in 3 minutes.
6: Their radio swamps everything.
5: 3 minutes to go.
6: We'll never make it. We'll be swamped by the electronic wash.
5: What's its motive power?
6: No idea.
5: Could it be atomic?
6: I hope not. There'll be nothing left of us if it is.
2: We're free of the dock area, drifting out slowly.
5: Yeah, too slowly. Everybody strapped in?
6: Yes, sir.
5: I stand by for countdown to motor firing.
7: Hello, Chipper. Chipper, can you hear me?
6: Hmm? Who's that?
2: Who's what?
6: Somebody's calling me.
2: Don't answer.
7: What are you doing out there? We need you on the starship.
6: What? Do you?
2: Chipper, ignore them. Distance from starship, approximately 600 yards.
6: The stern of that ship is glowing white hot.
3: Firing time, 2 minutes.
5: Stand by. Space Force firing in 10 seconds. 9, 8, 7, 6, 5, 4, 3.
6: I'd like to, but
5: 2,
6: I can't get up, not till
5: 1,
6: our motors are fired.
5: 0.
2: We're up.
5: I think we're just in time.
2: Speed 4,000.
5: Check the teleview and see what's happened.
2: Right.
7: Chipper.
6: I'm listening.
5: Loderick, look after Chipper.
6: I don't believe it. They're coming after us.
5: What?
6: One of their small craft there on the screen.
5: They haven't time. Their own ship's about to take off.
6: But the initial acceleration is very slow. Treya told me that.
7: Space Force. Oh, yes, a ship is on its way to you.
6: We can see it.
7: Put on a suit, Chipper, into the airlock and wait for us to pick you up.
6: I'm going with them.
5: You're coming back to Earth with us.
3: Starship's motor firing in 10 seconds.
7: We must get back on board the starship before the critical acceleration time.
6: What's that?
2: Coming over the radio. Must be the starship's motors.
6: That light from the ship's stern is so bright.
2: Some kind of ray or particle propulsion.
7: You must do as we say.
6: You'll have to obey them, Saxon.
5: Have they started brainwashing you again?
6: You can't refuse them.
7: You have 10 seconds, Space Force.
6: Better let me go.
2: Why? They haven't got time to do anything.
7: 5 seconds.
6: I'm coming, Jib. I'm coming.
5: You hold him. Keep him away from the airlock.
6: No, let me go.
7: Space Force, your time is up.

0: What happened? Where is everybody? Magnus? Saxon? Saxon? Better get up if I can move. Is that you, Lodrick?
1: Yes.
0: You all right?
1: Banged my head on the televiewer.
0: I think I banged more than my head. What happened?
1: Yeah, they wanted you to go with them.
0: Did they? I don't remember.
1: Then they must have started shooting at us. Ray guns or something.
0: Is that what it was?
1: Oh, I thought the ship would break up. Where are the others?
0: I don't know.
2: We're here.
0: There. There they are, behind the computer.
1: Good.
0: How's Magnus?
2: He's just coming round. He's okay.

0: Right, first thing we do is examine the ship from bow to stern. Try to get a few things working.
1: It's not completely dead. We've got the emergency lighting.
2: And gravity for some reason.
0: Yes, it's very weak, though. Hardly enough to keep our feet on the floor.
1: So, what do we do?
0: You come with me, Lodderick.
1: Right.
0: Let's try and restore the power supply.
2: What about me?
0: Try to get the electronics working. Televiewer first, then the radio, then the computer.
2: If we could get the door to the observation dome working, we could see out.
0: Yeah, we need a lot of power for that, maybe more than we've got. Magnus, you stay with Chipper.
2: Mm.
0: If we need you, we'll call you.
3: Right.
0: Come on, Lodderick.
1: First thing to look at is the thermoelectric generator. Chipper seems more his old self, Saxon.
4: Yes. Seems to have forgotten all about Jenny and the other Centaurians, thank goodness.
1: Mm. Do you think they could still come after us, try and get him?
4: It's possible, if they discover they haven't destroyed us. With technology that advanced, they could do anything.
1: Mm.
5: Saxon?
4: Yes?
5: What's the verdict on the generators?
1: One of them is totally out of action.
5: No hope of repair?
4: No. They're the one thing we can't tamper with. Too much danger from radiation.
5: Let's hope there's none leaking out.
1: We checked that.
5: So where does that leave us?
4: With only half the electrical power we need, I'm afraid.
6: Which means we can run the radio, the televiewer, the computer, all the software, provided they're not damaged.
5: What about airlocks?
4: Not enough power for that.
5: Then we can never open the door. Never get out?
4: Nope.
1: I could open the observation lock by hand, that's all.
4: We've just got to hope we can get the radio operating. Then we can contact Earth and get some help.
2: There we are, then. Transmitter and receiver both working. Quite a lot of current in the old aerial.
0: Enough for Earth to hear us.
2: It remains to be seen. 400 million miles is a long way, especially on half power.
1: We may not be that far.
0: Depends how long we were all unconscious and how fast we've been travelling.
2: We couldn't have covered more than a million miles, though.
0: No. So any message we send will take up to 35 minutes to reach Earth, another 35 back.
2: At least.
0: Right. Switch on, Chipper. I'll try to contact control.
2: Okay.
0: And while I'm doing that, see if the televiewer's working.
2: That's it. That's good. Tiny little more.
3: How's that?
2: Should be all right now. I'll switch on. Still the same, nothing but coloured streaks.
3: Perhaps the screen's damaged.
2: I don't think we'd see anything if it was. What puzzles me is the way those lines are moving.
3: Hey, what was that light?
2: I've never seen a televiewer behave like this before.
3: You sure you've connected it upright?
2: Of course I have.
0: You're getting a clear picture yet, Chip?
2: Not up to now. I've checked everything.
0: Oh, let's have a look at it then.
3: There's that light again.
2: It's just hundreds of coloured lines.
3: All distorted. No picture at all.
0: But that is a picture.
2: Huh?
0: Those aren't lines of distortion, they're star trails.
3: What?
0: Pictures of stars crossing the screen at such high speed, they appear as lines.
2: But how can they move like that?
0: They're not. We are. The ship's tumbling head over heels. And not just tumbling, it's slowly rotating as well. That's why we can feel their little gravity.
3: Of course.
0: But we can't establish our position unless we can stabilize the ship. Lodderick.
1: Yes?
0: How much fuel do we have left?
1: Computer said we had just enough to get on course for home.
0: That was for the main motors. What about the thrusters?
1: They were still functioning when we left the starship's dock, but there can't be much left in them.
0: Well, go down and check. We might at least be able to steady this tumbling.

0: That's it. Thrusters are working. Definite star images on my screen.
1: And mine.
0: Just a few seconds more. What's happened?
2: Sorry, Saxon. No more fuel. We'll just maintain a slow tumble from now on.
3: And we're still rotating.
0: Yes, we can allow for that. It's far better than it was. Let's get back to work. Roderick, start on the observation dome lock.
2: Open it by hand.
0: Yes. Chipper, try to get the computer going. Magnus will help you.
1: Right.
0: I'll try to locate position and speed with the aid of the teleview. I don't understand this. If only I could use the computer.
1: Sorry, Saxon, it won't function.
0: Or even a reply from Earth.
1: If they were receiving us, we'd have got a reply by now.
3: Isn't the televiewer working?
0: Forward one is, the navigation screen. But it doesn't make sense.
1: Why?
0: With two large sighting objects, such as the Earth and Jupiter, it should be possible to obtain a fix and estimate our position and speed.
3: So?
0: I can't find Jupiter.
1: What?
0: No sign of it.
2: But its image should be colossal.
0: It's not there.
1: Perhaps we're going backwards. You know, instead of heading earthwards, we're heading out of the solar system and Jupiter's behind us.
0: We'd still see it.
1: The televiewer can't cover 360 degrees.
0: But we're still tumbling, so we can scan the whole sky.
3: How could a whole planet, one bigger than all the rest of the sun's planets put together, just disappear?
0: You tell me.
3: It's impossible. And what about that bright light that kept flashing across the screen when we were tumbling?
0: It's a star. It sounds ridiculous, but it looks like the sun.
3: That is ridiculous. The sun must be over 450 million miles away.
0: I know. Chipper.
1: Yes, Saxon.
0: Get on the radio. Give control another call.
1: It's only an hour since you sent the last one.
0: I'll keep calling every hour on the hour. Wherever we are, they're our only hope.
1: Okay.
3: Is the electronic log working?
0: I should think so. Why?
4: Chipper Barnett.
3: In case we don't survive, I'd like to make a record of the expedition. If the Space Force is ever picked up, I'd like people to know what happened to us.
5: Log entry number 726. This is the story of a journey among the stars. An intergalactic adventure so astounding that even now, as the great trauma draws to its close, I find it difficult to believe it actually happened. But the evidence is there. What we have all been through was no bad dream, nor the figment of some crazy imagination. Even now we cannot survive, except by the intervention of a miracle.
0: Chipper?
1: Yeah?
0: Time to send another message.
1: Okay. I think I might do better listening out in the headphones. Might be a weak response.
0: All right.
1: If I get a reply, I'll put it through the intercom circuit straight away.
0: Good.
1: Yeah. Switch off the amplifiers, that saves a little power. And plug in the phones. That's on. Doesn't sound like that. Well, nothing's working properly on this ship. Might as well start calling. Hello, this is Chipper Barnett aboard Space Force. Can you hear me? I repeat, this
6: Hello?
1: Is Chipper Barnett aboard... Hey? Who's that?
6: Is that Chipper?
1: Yes. Who are you?
6: I heard your call for help.
1: But who are you?
6: You do need help, don't you?
1: Who are you?
6: I'm Jenny.
1: Oh, no.
6: That is Chipper, isn't it?
1: Go away.
6: But I want to help.
1: Go away. We don't need any help.
6: But you said you were desperate.
1: We're not that desperate. Go away.
0: Chipper.
1: We don't need you. Go away.
0: Chipper. Here, give me those phones. Hello. Hello. This is Commander Saxon Berry aboard the Space Force. Come in, please. Come in, please. We need to hear from you. Hello. Hello. There's nobody there.
1: Yes, there is.
0: Are you sure you're not hearing voices again?
1: Yes.
0: You're certain?
1: Yes. Yes, I am.
0: Who was it, then?
1: Jenny.
0: Jenny?
7: What's going on?
0: He says he heard Jenny calling.
1: She came up on the radio, answered my distress call.
7: No, you couldn't have heard her, Chipper. You destroyed her back on the starship, don't you remember? When Saxon found you in the blue section.
3: Jenny, did he say?
0: No one else heard her, only him.
3: But he was wearing headphones.
0: I put them on. I didn't hear anybody.
1: She was there, large as life. She knew me.
0: Well, then she'll most likely come up again, so keep listening.
1: Yes,
0: But not on the headphones. We all want to hear. Put your receiver through the intercom.
1: If you say so.
0: I do. Now back to work. Hey, Ludrick, what's that?
7: My telescope, the 18th century Cassegrainian.
0: You aiming to use it? In the dome?
7: Why not? Might enable us to identify something, help establish where we are.
0: Good for you. But don't go looking at that bright star. You'll blind yourself.
4: urgently. That is the end of the message. This message will be repeated in 1 hour.
8: No luck then, Chipper?
1: Nah, not a whisper.
3: Jenny never called again?
1: You would have heard her if she had. The circuit's plugged into the intercom. You'd all hear her.
8: I doubt it.
1: You don't believe
3: Now, don't get upset. We're under great strain. It's bound to have a bad effect on all of us, some more than others.
2: Saxon, quick!
8: You've seen something?
2: Yes, but I can hardly believe it.
8: What is it?
2: Jupiter!
8: What?
2: Yes.
8: But I've been scanning everywhere on the televiewer. There's been no sign of it.
2: Come to the observation dome. See for yourself.
7: There. Nothing but stars, millions of them. That's the background. Look in the telescope.
9: You're right. It is Jupiter. Moons as well. Or some planet very like it.
7: There isn't another like it. Not in this solar system.
2: Can you see it?
8: Yes, but it's millions of miles away.
7: About 400 million in my estimation.
2: We can't possibly have traveled that far.
7: We must have.
8: But where are we? More important, how did we get here? For some inexplicable reason, we are hundreds of millions of miles off course, and we must have traveled that distance in just an hour or two.
6: Hello, Space Force. Calling Space
8: Radio,
6: Force.
8: Quick, we've made contact.
6: Wait. Calling Space Force.
8: Come on, Chipper, answer her.
6: Hello, Space Force.
8: Yes, we all can. Go on, reply. Well, come down.
1: Space Force calling. Receiving you loud and clear.
6: Is that Chipper? Chipper Barnett?
1: Yes. Who are you?
6: I'm Jenny. You remember me, don't you?
1: Will I ever forget you?
6: Last time I called you, you told me to go away and not to bother you.
1: No, that's right.
6: But you were in distress. Needed help.
1: We all are.
6: There's more than one of you.
1: You know that.
6: How should I know?
1: After all you did to us, and to me in particular.
6: Me? I've never met you.
8: Move over, Chipper. I'll talk to her.
1: You're welcome.
8: Listen. Are you Jenny?
6: Yes, I am.
8: Then you know who we are and probably where we are. You're the only one that does.
6: Me?
8: Are you programmed to torment us?
6: Programmed? What do you think I am, a computer?
1: We know you are.
6: You must be crazy.
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8: Private Airbus?
6: The commuter's friend. Why go by public transport when we can drop you in your own back garden? You must have seen the ad.
8: Listen!
6: Yes?
8: Is your name Jenny or isn't it?
6: How many more times? Yes, it is.
8: Then how can you hear our calls when nobody else can?
6: Can't they?
8: If they could, they'd have replied.
6: I don't know about that. All I know is here I am trying to work, and every hour or so I find it's impossible because I'm swamped by calls from some bloke calling himself Chipper Barnett.
8: What work do you do exactly?
6: I'm the radio telephonist in the control room of Morgan's private Airbuses.
8: I see. And you really want to help us?
6: If you want me to.
8: And listen carefully, I shall give you a telephone number to ring. When you get a reply, ask to speak to Space Force Control.
6: Yes.
8: Tell them the frequency you're working on and ask them to call us.
6: Is that all?
8: Yes. Will you do it?
6: Yes.
8: And tell us when you've done it and let us know what they say.
6: Will you keep listening?
8: Of course.
6: Very well. I'll call you later.
8: Thank you.
6: Not at all.
1: It's all a trick. She'll never call back.
3: You still think it's Jenny the computer?
1: Who else? They're going to keep tormenting us right to the end.
8: What do you think, Magnus?
3: I think she's genuine. She's certainly not very far away. There was no delay between transmission and reply.
1: All the more reason for her to be the computerized Jenny. No call of ours could reach Earth in such a short time.
3: Unless we were close to Earth without knowing it.
8: But we're millions of miles away.
7: Not judging by the view we get of Jupiter.
3: That was that swamped us when the Centaurians took off. And those rays the ship fired at us.
8: Well?
3: I thought they intended to blow us to pieces.
8: So did I.
3: But they didn't succeed. Instead, they forced our ship into an incredibly high rate of acceleration. So high that it finally broke through the time barrier.
8: No, no, that's too fantastic.
3: Is it? Then what about Jupiter? Why does it appear the same size as when viewed from Earth?
8: You actually think we're back in the Earth system?
3: Yes. I think we are.
6: Hello, Space Force.
8: She's back, come on. Hey. Hello, yes. Commander Berry here.
6: I did what you said.
8: And?
6: Without such commotion. You're to keep listening on this frequency until they contact you.
8: How long will that be?
6: Now, come in, Space Force.
8: Commander Berry speaking.
6: This is Space Force Control.
7: It is then.
8: Are we pleased to hear from you?
6: What are you doing calling us on a commercial frequency band?
8: Chipper?
7: I don't know. The transmitter must have drifted off.
6: Well, and how is it you've come back early?
8: What?
6: You're not due back for another 12 and a half months.

0: Video messages, didn't you?
1: Yes. But if they were genuine, you should hardly have started your return journey yet, let alone finished it.
0: It's a long story. Right now, we're in need of rescue. Most of the ship is out of action, and we only have enough air for 4 more weeks. Can you help us?
1: Of course. We have pinpointed your position. We'll have a life vessel out to you in 3 days.
0: Is that all? Then where are we?
1: About 500,000 miles above the Earth.
0: Then why haven't we seen it?
1: Probably because it lies directly between you and the sun. You'd never see it, not without filters.
0: Ours aren't functioning.
1: We have commandeered this frequency, so keep listening out. We'll contact you again soon.
0: Of course. Keep watch, Chipper.
2: Sure.
0: Do you think they're going to believe it all, Magnus, when we tell them?
3: I doubt it. I doubt it very much.
4: Hello, Space Force.
5: Oh, hello. Chipper Barnett calling.
4: Hello, Chipper. I have a message for you from Control.
5: Go ahead, listening.
4: In 10 minutes' time, Control will be transmitting a signal on red frequency. You'll have to tune your transmitter to it. But don't close this frequency until ordered.
5: Oh, that means I can talk to you a bit longer.
4: Yes, I suppose it does.
5: Your name really is Jenny, then?
4: Of course it is. Jenny Campbell.
5: And, is there a Mr. Campbell?
4: Yes. Why do you ask?
5: Oh, I just wondered.
4: He's my father.
5: Oh, I see. In that case, I wonder, would you like to have dinner with me? You know, when I get back to Earth, get both feet on the ground.
4: Why me?
5: Well, I'd like to thank you for helping us. Besides, I like your name, Jenny.
4: Do you?
5: Oh, yes. It's my favourite. How about it?
4: OK. Call me on the video phone when you get back. Morgan's private Airbuses. It's in the book.
5: Oh, I will.
4: Goodbye for now, then.
5: Goodbye, Jenny.
6: In that episode of Space Force, Saxon was played by Barry Foster, Chipper by Nikki Henson, Magnus by Nigel Stock, and Loderick by Tony Asova, with Teresa Stretfield and Wendy Murray. Space Force was written by Charles Chilton and produced by Paul Mayhew Archer.

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1: We present Bernard Horsfall as Harry Lawson and Jeffrey Banks as Professor von Hartwig in A Journey to the Center of the Earth, the novel by Jules Verne, adapted for radio in 8 parts by Howard Jones. Part 7, The Mysterious Dagger.
2: No doubt you will recall much of what I have told you already at our earlier meetings. But in case you have forgotten, let me remind you that my name is Harry Lawson, and that my uncle is that famous, learned, eccentric gentleman, Professor von Hartwig of Hamburg. It seems only yesterday that my uncle brought to his house in the Königstrasse a book in which I discovered an ancient parchment covered with runic characters. It had been written by a certain Arne Saknussemm, an Icelandic alchemist of the 16th century, who claimed to have made a journey to the center of the earth. My uncle insisted that we followed in the footsteps of this great man. So he and I and our faithful guide, Hans Bjelke, descended the crater of Snæfells, an extinct volcano in Iceland, and found ourselves in a maze of subterranean passages and caverns. There we all but died of thirst, and there I was lost in impenetrable darkness, and for a little while became demented. Later, we sailed on a raft over a mighty sea, the Central Sea, the professor named it. We witnessed a battle to the death between prehistoric monsters, and then were overwhelmed by a fearful hurricane. It was the ever-faithful Hans who saved our lives when we were tossed up on some rocks. Where were we? That was the question we had to decide. My uncle consulted the compass.
3: Oh! No, no. The needle is pointing to the shore.

0: The shore is north. The sea is south. Do you realize what this means?
1: Yes. There must have been a slant of wind during the storm. We've been carried back to the shores of Port Gretchen.
0: The shores we left, apparently forever, so many days ago. Every hour, every minute on the raft has been so much time lost. So, fate place me this vile Tex. Air, fire, water, all combined against me. Well, now they shall learn what the will of a determined man can do. I will not yield. I will not retreat one inch. We shall see who is going to triumph in this immortal contest. Man or nature. Forward. Forward, I say, to the center of the earth.
1: Uncle, listen to me.
0: To the raft. To the raft. We sail again.
1: Listen to reason.
0: What is it, Harry?
1: Uncle, there must be some limit to our ambition. We can't achieve the impossible. You know as well as I do that we are quite unready for another sea voyage. It's absolute madness to contemplate a second voyage. A 500 leagues on a wretched pile of beams? With another bedsheet for a sail, a stick for a mast, and probably a tempest to contend with? We can't steer our raft adequately, so we shall be at the mercy of any foul weather we run up against. I tell you, Uncle, it's an act of sheer lunacy to take risks for a second time on this treacherous sea.
0: What are you saying?
1: You've not heard a single word I've been saying.
0: No, I have not, Harry. Come to the raft.
1: This time, Uncle, you must listen. You must hear me. The raft isn't even seaworthy.
0: Then we must make it seaworthy again. I will instruct Hans.
1: If you say so. But it's going to take time to repair.
0: They have plenty of cordage. It will take Hans no time at all. Yes. We shall see who is going to triumph. Man or nature.
1: Such was the result of my attempts to overcome the professor's stubborn will. I tried again. I begged, I implored him, but all to no purpose. Meanwhile, Hans set about repairing the raft, and before long he had raised a new mast and a new sail which snapped merrily in the breeze. The professor spoke a few words to Hans, who nodded calmly and immediately began to stow our baggage on board and to prepare for our departure. In a mood of stolid and sullen resignation, I was ready to board the raft. When my uncle put his hand on my shoulder.
0: There's no hurry, my boy. We shall not embark until tomorrow. Now, since fate has cast us cruelly back on these shores, I think we should not leave them without making a thorough inspection of them.
1: Very well, Uncle. Let us set out on another journey of discovery.
0: That is the spirit. We can leave Hans here. He has quite enough to get on with. I imagine Port Gretchen to lie somewhere to the west of this place. These shores, in fact, are new to us. There should be a lot to interest us here.
1: The distance between the high watermark on the foreshore and the foot of the rocks was considerable. As we trudged along, our feet crushed innumerable shells of every shape and size, shells that had been the homes of animals in the early period of creation. I particularly noticed some truly enormous shells, carapaces of turtles and tortoises, more than 15 feet in diameter. For a full mile, we followed the curvings of the central sea, advancing sometimes with great difficulty over broken masses of granite mixed with flint, quartz, and alluvial deposits. Suddenly, my uncle stopped.
0: It is a cemetery. It is bones. Bones. All bones!
1: On that spot, some 3 square miles in extent, was accumulated the whole history of animal life. When we moved, our feet crushed with a dry, cracking sound the remains of countless prehistoric fossils. I was quite bewildered.
2: And my uncle, for his part, stood with his arms raised towards the granite vault which served us for a sky, his mouth wide open, his eyes gleaming behind his spectacles. For some minutes, he stood thus, literally agape at the magnitude of this discovery. And then suddenly he darted forward, caught up an object, and cried in excitement.
3: Holy! You see what this is? A human skull!
2: It was, indeed, a human skull. Perfectly recognizable. Had the peculiar nature of the soil preserved it through countless ages? I couldn't say. Nor, for that matter, could my uncle. But this head, with its tight, stretched and parchment-like skin, with the teeth whole, the hair abundant, was before our eyes, almost as if in life. Soon we found more human skulls, and then complete skeletons. My uncle could scarcely believe his eyes.
3: Oh, is it not marvelous to contemplate? And does it not raise a great question? Were these human bodies dragged down to these depths by some convulsion of nature? Or did they exist here below? Were they born? Did they live? Did they die here as we are born, live, and die on the surface of the earth? Now, what is your answer to that, my boy?
2: I don't know, Uncle. But one thing strikes me.
3: Hmm? What strikes you? Come on now, out with it.
2: Are any men of this ancient race still alive? Are they still wandering about on the shores of this subterranean sea?
3: A very good question. Who knows? Who knows?
2: It may not be a laughing matter, Uncle. If there are men still here, how are they going to receive us?
3: Another good question. I will give my mind to it. Meanwhile, let us explore further.
2: For a long and weary hour, we tramped over the great bed of bones. Presently, the shores of the central sea were lost behind hills. These hills and the rocks and what appeared to be far-off forests all had a weird and mysterious aspect under the steady glare of some form of electric illumination. The imprudent and enthusiastic professor, who did not care whether he lost himself or not, hurried me forward. And after about a mile, we came to the edge of a vast forest. Here stood huge palms. Yonder were pines, yews, and cypresses, all seemingly bound together by a carpet of creeping plants. The professor was in ecstasies.
3: Do you observe? Do you recognize? Do you realize this is an immense forest of the tertiary period, growing as it grew in days of old? Wonderful, wonderful. Look at those superb palmacites, a genus of fossil palms of the Carboniferous. Magnificent, truly magnificent. And over here, see trees that a modern child might recognize. Oak, poplar, Norwegian pine. And that surely is an Australian eucalyptus. And there's a New Zealand cowrie.
4: Uncle!
3: Come along, don't let us dawdle. There's still so much to see. Here, a common maple. But did you ever see a maple of such gigantic proportions?
4: What's that?
3: I cannot hear anything. Do come along now.
4: Elephants! Living elephants! Look! A great herd of them.
3: No, not elephants. Not our modern elephants, dear boy. Mastodons. Mammoths. Alive and thriving, eating the foliage of this great forest. Marvelous. Come, we must take a closer look of them.
4: Stop! If those beasts stampede, what chance shall we have? No human creature could possibly withstand.
3: No human creature, did you say? You're mistaken, my dear boy. Look yonder. There is a human being, Harry. A man like ourselves.
2: I looked. Not more than a quarter of a mile off, leaning against the trunk of an enormous tree, was a human being. A Proteus of the underworld,
1: a new son of Neptune, tending this great herd of mastodons. His height I judged to be above 12 feet. His head, as big as that of a buffalo, was lost in a mane of matted hair, and in his hand he held the branch of a tree, serving him as a shepherd's crook. For some minutes we neither moved nor spoke. And then I realized that if this giant but turned his head, he might very easily see us. Panic seized me. Grasping my uncle by the arm, I dragged him back. And for the first time, he did not resist me.
3: Hey, stop. I can run no further.
4: Yes, I think we're safe here. Sit down. Get our breath back.
3: Thank you. Thank you, my boy. Yes, it's better. I am reminded of a phrase in the Latin. Immanis pecoris custos, immanis ipse.
1: The keeper of gigantic cattle, himself a giant.
3: Precisely. What a man! What power, what strength! I just don't believe it.
4: You don't believe it? You don't believe the evidence of your senses? Of your own eyes?
1: The giant was real enough, I grant you, Uncle, but I don't believe he was a man like us. Not Homo sapiens. It stands to reason that no generation of men such as we are can inhabit this subterranean world.
3: Why not? Why not, please?
1: Because if they did, they would all know about us who live on the surface. They would have communicated with us.
3: Possibly.
1: But that was a man-like creature, but it wasn't a man. A gigantic monkey of some sort.
3: I will think over your views and opinions. And now that I am quite recovered, my boy, let us continue with our explorations.
1: We made our way towards the Central Sea. Though this was new territory to us, I noticed every now and then certain rocks which in shape and formation reminded me forcibly of the rocks at Port Gretchen. There were also streams and cascades tumbling from above the rocks, and this seemed to confirm the puzzling compass reading and our extraordinary and involuntary return to the north shore of the Central Sea. Then, as we pushed on, the unrecognized appearance of a stream or the profile of a rock threw me into doubt. I said, have we ever come this way before, Uncle?
3: I'm just wondering this myself. I wish I could be sure.
1: Well, we were not cast ashore exactly at the spot we sailed from, that's quite certain. I think the storm must have driven us above our starting point. Therefore, if we follow this coast, we shall come to Port Gretchen.
3: In that case, it is useless to continue our exploration. The best thing we can do is to return to Hans and the raft.
1: Yeah.
3: Are you quite sure of our bearings?
1: Well, not quite sure, Uncle. These rocks are so much alike. All the same, I seem to recognize this cape as the place where Hans built our raft. I fancy we must be very close to Port Gretchen, even if we haven't reached it already.
3: My dear Harry, if this were Port Gretchen, we should find traces of our footsteps, or at least some signs that we have been here. But there's nothing. Nothing.
1: Just a moment. I can see something. Yes, I was right after all, Uncle.
3: And what have you found? Oh, you rusty old dagger. Why did you bring that thing with you? That's no good. No good at all.
1: I've never set eyes on it before. Isn't it yours?
3: Mine? I don't recognize it at all. I'm sure it was never mine.
1: That's very puzzling.
3: Not in the least. The explanation is simple. Icelanders like these old Russian weapons. Obviously, this knife belongs to Hans. He must have dropped it without knowing.
1: No, Uncle. This doesn't belong to Hans. I know him and his habits too well.
3: Hmm?
1: Could it be the weapon of some ancient warrior? Or of some living creature? Like that gigantic shepherd with his mastodons? And yet, such a creature, if he carried a knife at all, would be armed with a stone knife. Flint, or just possibly bronze. But this knife is steel. Steel, I tell you.
3: Steel, certainly. But calm yourself, Harry. This weapon is a true dagger, such as was carried by gentlemen in their belts during the 16th century. Clearly, this one is of Spanish workmanship. It does not belong to you, or to me, or to our worthy Hans. Not to any living creature in the interior of the earth.
1: then?
3: Look closer, my boy. The blade was never blunted like this, with fair wear and tear. No, observe now. It is thick with rust. And this rust is not merely a day old, not a year old, not even a century old.
1: But, Uncle...
3: Listen, I see. We are now on the verge of a great discovery. This dagger, a wonderful and fortunate find, my boy, has lain on the sands of this shore for more than 100 years. More than 200, more than 300 years. And it was used, or so I firmly believe, by someone endeavoring to carve an inscription on these rocks.
1: Well, if your theory is right, someone brought the knife here. Someone used it here. In a word, somebody has been here before us.
3: Yes, Harry, yes. Now you know the importance of your find. A man has been here before us. A man who has tried once more to indicate the right road to the center of the earth. Let us look around. Let us see what we can find. Forward. Forward.
2: We walked along the wall of rock, looking into every tiny fissure which might widen out and prove to be the road to the center of the earth. Presently, we reached a spot where the beach narrowed and the sea almost lapped the base of the rocks, which here were very steep. At last, beneath a huge overhanging rock, we discovered the entrance of a dark and gloomy tunnel. And here, on a tablet of granite, which had been smoothed by rubbing it with another stone, we could see two mysterious and much-worn letters, the initials of the bold and extraordinary traveler who had preceded us on our great adventure.
3: A.S. I was right. I was right. Arne Saknussemm. Always the great Arne Saknussemm.
2: Since the start of our journey, I had experienced many surprises and suffered many disappointments. Indeed, I believe that I was hardened against all further surprises. But I would neither see nor hear anything to astonish me again. When, however, I saw those two letters carved in the rock, when I held in my hands the very dagger which had carved them more than 300 years before, I was struck dumb with wonder. My uncle, on the other hand, was seized with a sort of poetical ecstasy.
3: Saknussemm, you great and glorious genius. You have left no stone unturned to show other men the road to the center of this mighty globe. Your fellow creatures can now follow the trail made by your illustrious footsteps 300 years ago. Your name, carved at every important stage of your journey, leads the hopeful traveler direct to the great discovery to which you devoted such energy and courage. And doubtless the audacious traveler who follows your footsteps to their destination will find the same initials carved at the very center of the earth. I will be that audacious traveler. I too will carve my name on the same spot. But in justice to your devotion, to your courage, and to your being the first man to indicate this road, let this cape, seen first by you on the shores of the sea discovered by you, let this cape be known for all time as Cape Saknussemm.
2: I confess I was roused to a pitch of wild enthusiasm by my uncle's stirring words. What another man had done in ages past could, I felt, be done again. And I was determined to do it myself. Forward. Forward, I cried, using the professor's watchword. And I started in the direction of the somber gallery, the road we had to take.
3: Stop, boy, stop. Let us not lose our heads in this wonderful moment. Before anything else, we should return to our good friend Hans, and then we can bring the raft round to this point.
1: Oh, very well, but don't let's waste time, Uncle. Come along. When you come to think of it, everything has worked out for the best, Uncle.
3: Not quite so fast, please. All for the best, Harry. So, she'll begin to realize that now.
1: Yes, Uncle. Even that fearful hurricane was our friend. It put us on the right road.
3: I agree. There is something providential in the way we were blown back here. And to make the great discovery of Cape Saknussemm, it's almost beyond belief. I beg you not to go quite so fast, Harry.
5: It's only that I'm anxious not to waste time, Uncle. I can see exactly how things are working out for us. We shall take a northern route. We shall pass under the northern regions of Europe, Sweden, Russia, Siberia, and who knows where, instead of burying ourselves under the burning plains and deserts of Africa. Let us go on as we're going, and heaven will be our guide.
3: Yes, Harry, yes. We shall leave the flat sea behind us, and we shall descend, forever descend. Do you know, my dear boy, that to reach the center of the earth, we have only another 5,000 miles to travel?
5: Oh, 5,000? It's scarcely worth talking about. The thing is to get going.
3: Yes, yes, to get going. Forward to the center of the earth.
2: Thus our wild speeches continued until we rejoined our patient and phlegmatic guide. All was ready for our departure. Every single package and parcel was stowed in its allotted place. We boarded the raft and hoisted the sail, and hence guided our frail craft towards the newly named Cape Saknussemm. About 6 o'clock in the evening, we sighted a suitable place to land. I was the first to leap ashore. My uncle and Hans followed more sedately. I was still terribly excited and anxious to make a start without any further delay. For once in a way, my uncle was more prudent.
6: My dear boy, I am as anxious as you are to make a start. But before we do anything else, let us survey the mysterious gallery which marks the beginning of our road. Then we can decide if we need to prepare and mend our ladders.
2: The professor set about testing our Ruhmkorff's coil, which would soon be needed to provide us with light in the galleries. While he was doing so, Hans hitched the raft to a projecting rock scarcely 20 paces distant from the gallery. At length, my uncle declared that he was ready, and we advanced in single file, myself in the lead. The opening to the gallery was circular, about 5 feet in diameter. The floor was roughly at water level, and we were able to enter it without hindrance. As we went forward, I counted my steps into the tunnel. 1, 2, 3, 4, 5, 6, 7, 8, 9, 10, 11.
3: Go on, Harry. What's stopping you?
5: I can't go on.
3: Why not? Why not?
5: The way is blocked. This confounded stone.
3: Huh? Solid granite. A block of solid granite? Is there no way around it?
5: None.
3: Or beneath?
5: No.
3: Or above?
5: No.
3: Is there no sign of another opening to right or left?
5: Nothing, Uncle. Nothing at all.
3: This is intolerable. Intolerable. Why? Why is the stone here? It has no business here. This is our proper road, I am convinced. But I do not understand this.
5: What? What about Arne Saknussemm, Uncle?
3: Huh?
5: What about Arne Saknussemm? Do you imagine...
3: You're right, my boy. Saknussemm penetrated to the center of the earth. He can never have been checked by a block of stone.
5: Of course he wasn't. No. At one time, this passage was quite clear. You can tell that by the smoothness of the walls. Hmm. But sometime or other, there's been an earthquake which brought down this solid granite wall. I'll wager it wasn't here when Saknussemm passed this way, and what I say is this. If we don't smash it down somehow or other, we're not worthy to follow Saknussemm. We don't even deserve to reach the center of the earth.
3: Bravo, Harry. Let us get to work with pickaxes and crowbars. Hans, the tools, fetch the tools from the rock.
5: A moment. If we work 1,000 years, we shall never shift this rock with pickaxes.
3: What then? What then?
5: There is another way. We can blast the rock to smithereens.
3: Gunpowder. Yes. To work. To work.

0: That was the seventh installment of A Journey to the Center of the Earth, adapted by Howard Jones from the novel by Jules Verne. The cast was as follows. Harry Lawson was played by Bernard Horsfall and Professor von Hartwig by Jeffrey Banks. And it was produced in the north of England by Trevor Hill. We invite you to listen to the eighth and the final installment of this serial next Thursday at 5:25 on this service, Radio 4.
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5: 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All set? Then here we go, 500 years into the future.
7: Central Radio Bureau, Davidson speaking.
8: This is Buck Rogers, Dave.
7: Oh, yes, Captain Rogers. What can I do for you, sir?
8: Have you any idea where Dr. Hewer is, Dave? And why I haven't been able to call him at his laboratory?
7: Why, yes, sir. Right now, he's almost 80 floors below me in the protonoformer room of our transmitting center.
8: What under the sun is he doing there?
7: Oh, he's looking through old pieces of equipment in the hope of finding some bits of impenetrite.
8: Impenetrite?
7: Well, that's what he said before he went down there.
8: Oh, probably with the idea of making up another gyrocosmic relativator.
7: Yeah, what?
8: A new invention. Has to have impenetrite for it.
7: Oh.
8: Any way of reaching him down there? Can you give me a line to him?
7: Well, he must have disconnected it so as not to be disturbed. I tried to call him just a few minutes ago and couldn't even raise an echo.
8: Dave, I wish you'd pass something on to him just as soon as you can get in touch with him.
7: Well, surely, Captain. I'd be glad to.
8: Well, tell him that Wilma and I have taken off in a battle cruiser and are trying to get on the rocket trail of the ship Black Barney's in.
7: Something happened to Barney, Captain?
8: Yes, Dave, I'm afraid so. That's why it's so important you get this message straight to Dr. Hewer.
7: Well, then listen.
8: Yeah?
7: Why not let me hook a telemagnetic recorder spiff in on this receiver? You know, simply record your message to him. Then when Burke comes on duty to relieve me, I'll take it down to him.
8: Good idea, Dave.
7: It'll certainly be more clear to the doctor than any message I might try to relay to him verbally.
8: Okay, go ahead.
7: Okay, Captain, go right ahead with your message.
8: Do I have to address this to him some way?
7: No, just carry on a regular conversation with me.
8: Okay. Well, we took off right next to the spot where Barney and Willie left in the ship equipped with a gyrocosmic relativator. Is that okay, Dave?
7: Yeah, whatever that relativator is.
8: Well, we flew straight up because we figured that would be the way he did.
7: Yeah.
8: Then we started slowly circling around. But the gas analyzer doesn't show a sign of his rocket trail yet. If we don't find it within a few minutes, we'll have to start at the ground again.
7: Oh, excuse me, Captain.
8: Yeah?
7: I take it that gyrocosmic thing you mentioned is something new on a rocket plane.
8: Yeah, that's right, Dave. Makes a full power takeoff possible.
7: Well, then perhaps Barney cut his power after taking off just to see if this new device was working right.
8: Yeah, that's possible.
7: He must have taken almost any direction when he put on the power again.
8: Well, that's what we're trying to find out by circling around. In any event, when we do locate his trail and direction, we'll report again.
7: Mm-hmm.
8: And if we're lucky, we may even pick up some information about Kane and Ardela.
7: Huh?
8: The more I think of it, the more I'm willing to bet there's a connection between them and Barney's disappearance.
7: Well, if that's true, your job amounts to nothing more or less than running down Kane and Ardela.
8: Right. Now, that's certainly enough of a message for Dr. Hewer, Dave, so get it to him fast.
7: Yes, sir.
9: Thought you were going to use a gyrocosmic relativator and coast down to a landing, Kane.
10: Don't worry. This one little burst of power isn't going to leave enough of a trail to be followed. Now then.
9: Good work. We're landed all right. And without even the tiniest bump.
10: Yes. This relativator Barney brought us makes taking off and landing so easy a baby could do it. Even Barney here.
11: You listen here now to me, Kane.
10: Well, Barney?
11: You know good and well I didn't bring that there now gyro thing to you. You stole it, that's what.
10: Why, Barney?
11: Sure. Me and Willie was trying it out for Lieutenant Wilmer and Captain Rogers and Dr. Ewer. And the only reason you got it is on account of you stole away in this here rocket ship.
10: Now, Barney.
11: Sure you did. And I want to know... That you done what you done with my little Willie, too, huh? What did you?
10: Barney, your dear little Willie is acting as messenger boy for me. He's taking a note to Buck Rogers.
9: Didn't you see him take off for Niagara in the rocket roadster, Barney? Sure you did.
11: Sure I did. Only he can't fly one of them things, and if anything happens to him, Killer Kane, I'll get you for it if it's the last thing I ever do. You hear me, Kane? And I mean it.
9: Barney, you sound positively dangerous. I guess we'll have to do something about you.
11: What do you mean, do something?
10: Would you really like to know, Barney?
11: Sure, I'd like to know.
10: Very well. We're going to put you under the psychic restriction ray.
11: Huh?
10: It has a most startling effect on rebellious people.
11: No. Listen, Kay, listen. Did I ever do anything to you to make you put me under the cycle description, Ray?
10: Will you work with our Dela and me voluntarily?
11: Well,
10: How about it, Barney?
11: No, sir. I won't do it.
10: And that settles it.
11: Well, now listen.
10: First, of course, we've got to get established in some sort of headquarters.
11: Now, Kane, about that cycle...
9: Kane, are you still set on putting our headquarters here? So close to where Willie left us?
11: Listen.
10: If you'd use that pretty head of yours for something beside a perch for a flying helmet, you'd realize there isn't a better place in the solar system.
9: All right. Why?
10: No rocket trail leading up to where we've landed here. I was there.
9: No, because you cut the power a couple of miles away and coasted down. But you still haven't answered my question.
10: Adela, think. Try it. Just once.
9: All right, rave on.
10: When little Willie delivers my message... The first thing Rogers is going to do is ask him where he saw us.
9: And believe me, Willie isn't going to waste any time in telling him, down to the last detail.
10: Right. But do you think for a minute Rogers will expect to find us here, waiting for him to come and get us?
9: Well...
10: Adela, what do you want to do? Where do you want to go?
9: Just as far from where Willie was with us as possible.
10: Exactly. That's exactly what Rogers would expect us to do. And that's why we're safer here than anywhere else we could possibly be. It's the last place in the world he'd expect to find us.
9: Okay, you win.
10: Yeah.
11: And that just shows that you're pretty dumb, Kane.
10: Hey?
11: If you think you can keep Captain Rogers from finding you, you're dumb, that's all.
10: Quiet, Bonnie.
9: Buck might think to look for us here at that, Kane.
10: What makes you think so?
9: Professor Smith, the mad scientist who had ideas for becoming supreme grand ruler of the solar system. You know, the man who invented the psychic restriction ray.
10: Well, what about him?
9: Well, this is where he hung out.
10: Don't let that worry. By the time we get through fixing this place up, Smith himself wouldn't be able to spot us.
9: What do you mean by fixing it up?
10: Come on, let's get out of this rocket ship and I'll show you. By the way...
9: Yeah?
10: What sort of equipment were you able to pick up when you dropped into Dr. Hewer's laboratory? Is this it here, in this bag?
9: Yeah, a rocket pistol, small disintegrator, and 2 force rays.
10: Good work. Now, as for tools, there are plenty right here in the ship. So bring along those weapons. And Barney.
11: Yeah? What?
10: You may have the honor of bringing along the psychic restriction ray.
11: I don't want no psychic description ray.
10: Bring it along. But wait. What's this lever for, here on the control panel?
9: I don't know, Kane.
10: Barney?
11: Sure, anybody'd know that. It's a rocket dampener for working the attachment on the rocket tube so it'll cut down on the rocket flame so it'll...
10: Splendid. It'll not only cut down whatever noise this ship makes while in flight, but it'll change the rocket trail. There we are. Now, come on.
9: Okay. Help me step down to the ground, please, Barney. I've got my hands full.
11: Oh, sure, Miss Altela, I'll be...
10: Never mind that, Barney.
9: Huh?
10: You take care of that ray machine. And don't drop it. You understand? Handle it carefully.
11: Okay.
10: Go ahead, Altela.
9: Isn't that what I'm doing?
12: And these tools are just what we need. I'll put them right out of here.
9: I'm not going to leave the ship out in plain sight, I hope.
10: Huh?
9: You heard me.
10: Adela, you do have an idea now and then, don't you? Let me have that small disintegrator.
9: Here. Now, what are you going to do with it?
10: Watch. First, I disintegrate a large hole right alongside the ship.
11: That's a mighty big hole you're disintegrating.
10: There we are.
9: All right. Now what?
10: Wait and see.
11: Hey! He ain't gonna fly away and leave us, is he?
9: Well, he'd better not try it. Oh, I see.
11: Yeah. He's navigating it right into the hole he made with the disintegrator, ain't he?
9: And believe it or not, there's room to spare. Nice work, Kane. But it's still in plain sight.
10: Now, where's that one-way energy projector? Oh, here, you have it, Adela.
9: Yeah.
11: Don't think you can cover up that whole complete rocket ship with one of them things. Do you?
10: Watch.
9: Wait.
10: Huh?
9: If you cover it up, how'll we get it out again?
10: Push the dirt away with one of these force rays.
9: Oh.
10: Now, watch.
13: Well, satisfied?
9: A little more dirt needs to be pushed over it on this side here, Kane.
10: There you are. The ground looks as though it had never been disturbed.
9: I had no idea one of those little things, force rays, packed so much power.
11: So did I.
10: Non-recoil energy, Adela. Just another of yours many inventions that'll be of help to us.
9: Well, now what?
10: Now, we're going to establish our headquarters underground.
11: Where Smitty used to have his?
10: Yes, come on. And let Buck Rogers or anybody else try to find us once we get established in this.
14: Central Radio Bureau, Davidson.
8: Listen, Dave. This is Buck Rogers again.
14: Oh, yes, sir. Any news about Black Barney or Killer Kane and Ardela, Captain?
8: Plenty.
14: No kidding.
8: But how about my message to Dr. Hewer? Did you get it to him?
14: Yes, sir. He's on his way back to his laboratory.
8: Well, then maybe I'd better call him direct.
14: Oh, I'm afraid you won't be able to get him right away, Captain.
8: Huh? Why not?
14: Well, he said he was going to make several stops along the way. The municipal storehouse and the electrochemical laboratories and the ultronium foundry. Oh, a couple of other places, too.
8: Well, then take another message for me. And relay it to him as soon as you can get in touch with him.
14: On the telemagnetic recorder?
8: Won't need it. This message is plenty short.
14: All right, shoot.
8: Tell Dr. Hewer that Wilma and I have picked up Barney's rocket trail with a gas analyzer, and we're following it at top speed.
14: Good work, Captain.
8: And we're not stopping until we find him.
5: Good stuff. But wait a minute. Didn't Kane deliberately break up his rocket trail so it couldn't be followed? Well...
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1: 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Grove's emulsified nose drops bring to your radios the further interplanetary adventures of Flash Gordon. It is the same daring and resourceful Flash Gordon whose exploits have held you spellbound in the newspapers. Now through your loudspeaker every Monday, Tuesday, Wednesday, and Thursday at this same time, travel with Flash Gordon, Dale Arden, and Dr. Zarkov to the lost continent of Atlantis on the ocean's floor. Flash, Grego, and the Empress Luana have been rescued by Dr. Zarkov and the rocket plane squadron from the armies of King Torok and have been brought safely back to Atlantis. However, their joy at the rescue is turned quickly to sorrow when the priests of Atlantis inform Flash that the Empire is about to celebrate the feast of the god Poseidon and that in his position as emperor, he must sacrifice the one person he loves best. This means the death of either Dr. Zarkov, Grego, or Dale Arden. Which of Flash's friends must die? In a moment, we will have the answers to these questions. Here's what boys and girls are saying about Grove's emulsified nose drops. They're the best I've ever tried. They fix a head cold right up, and they don't sting the inside of my nose. Here's what mothers are saying about these nose drops. Grove's emulsified nose drops have certainly solved a great problem for us. These nose drops are not at all objectionable to children, so we can treat a head cold promptly and effectively. Everyone who tries these nose drops just raves about them. They find that they do the work better and do not have any objectionable features. Any child who has not yet called Grove's emulsified nose drops to the attention of his parents should do so at once. It is to every child's interest. Now back to Flash Gordon. The High Priest has departed, and Flash is left alone with Grego.
2: I know it's a terrible decision to make, but you must make it. You are Emperor of Atlantis.
3: I'll tell you what my decision is going to be, Grego. I'll not go through with it. I tell you, I won't go through with it.
2: I'm sorry, there's no way out.
3: Oh, yes, there is. Call the Royal Council together tonight. I'm going to abdicate my throne and name you as Emperor in my place.
2: I cannot do that, Flash. You've got to remain on the throne. And you've got to go through with the sacrifice.
3: Don't be absurd, Grego. Of course I don't have to do it. Who's to stop me from abdicating?
2: The law of Atlantis, Flash. The law states that if any emperor attempts to abdicate to avoid making the sacrifice of the person he loves best, that he shall be killed.
3: All right. Let them kill me, then.
2: Not only that, but all his friends shall die, too. So there's no chance of escape for the one who'd have died if the emperor had not been a coward.
3: A coward? You call it cowardice to refuse to kill my best friend?
2: To refuse means death for all your friends.
3: For all of them? For you? For Dr. Zarkov?
2: Yes, and many more. For Lieutenant Redner, the Empress Luana, and for Dale Arden.
3: But how can I choose, Grego? Which one shall I call to me and say, I'm sorry, but because you're my best friend, I must kill you?
2: It's a dreadful test. A test no one but a man worthy of the name of Emperor could undergo. Your decision must be made tomorrow.
3: It's all so strange, so savage and cruel.
2: I know. Sometimes what is best is most cruel. Now, good night. I'll see you in the morning when the high priests visit you to learn of your decision.
3: All right. I suppose there's absolutely no way out.
2: None whatever. I'm sorry, Flash. Good night.
3: Good night.
2: My poor friend. Oh, Dr. Zarkov. Dr. Zarkov, wait a moment.
4: Oh, hello, Grego.
2: I've just been with the Emperor.
4: How's Flash feeling?
2: Oh, very despondent. He's just been visited by the High Priest.
4: The priest told him of the sacrifice required for the Feast of Poseidon?
2: Yes, he was told.
4: Poor lad. Who will Flash select for the sacrifice, do you think?
2: There's no way of telling. It's a horrible decision to make.
4: Yes, I know. Grego, let's you and I make the decision for him.
2: You and I? But how could we do that?
4: Quite easily, I think. I think the final choice will lie between three persons. Between you, myself, and Dale Arden.
2: Yes.
4: Dale, of course, is a girl, and his affection for her is of a different quality. But the depth of his love for you and me, I'm sure, is as deep as his love for her.
2: I think you're right, Dr. Zarkov. What would you suggest?
4: That we relieve Flesh of the necessity for making a decision. That either you or I go forward and offer ourselves to him as the sacrifice.
2: Doctor, that's an excellent plan. The right to make the offer is mine, of course.
4: Hold on there. I'm not so certain of that. I am an older man, Grego. My span of life is nearly done in any event. I claim the right to offer myself to our friend.
2: Oh, there, you see what a dreadful decision it is. Even you and I cannot make it. I'd never consent to allowing you to offer yourself, and I don't think you'd permit me to do it.
4: No, I would not, Grego. But the matter can be decided between us. I have a deck of cards in my room. We will cut the cards for it.
2: Oh. Very well. We let the cards decide.
4: Then come along to my rooms. I have the cards here in my desk. Here they are. I frequently amuse myself at night by playing solitaire.
2: I've always observed that men with mathematical or scientific minds enjoy matching their wits against themselves in a game of solitaire. We're playing a more deadly game, Doctor. One in which the loser wins and the winner dies.
4: Yes, it's a deadly game with death holding the stakes. We'll let the ace of spades be the fatal card, shall we?
2: Very well.
4: I'll shuffle the cards and you cut them. We'll place the deck face down on the table and start drawing.
2: Yes.
4: We will draw alternate cards until one of us draws the ace of spades.
2: That's agreeable to me. Shuffle the cards.
4: Here, you cut them. All right, we'll draw. Shall I draw first?
2: I'd like that privilege.
4: Very well.
2: The ten of diamonds. Your draw.
4: All right. The nine of hearts. Draw, Grego.
2: Yes. The three of clubs. By Poseidon.
4: I've drawn it, Grego. I've drawn the ace of spades. It shall be my honor to offer up my life for my friend.
2: Allow me to compliment you on your chivalry and your courage. I wish there were more men in Atlantis like you.
4: Thank you, Grego. Now, if you don't mind, I'd like to be alone. We'll see Flash in the morning and tell him what we've done.
2: Yes, I'll go now.
4: Thank you, Grego.
5: Come in.
4: Well, Flash, my boy.
5: Good morning, Dr. Zarkov. Good morning, Grego.
2: How did you sleep?
5: Not at all. As if I could.
2: I don't imagine any of us slept very much. I know I didn't.
4: Nor I, naturally.
5: What do you mean, naturally?
4: Tell him, Grego.
2: Very well. We knew the horrible decision you were faced with, are still faced with, because you've not decided which of your friends must die, have you?
5: No. I'm not a coward, as you both know. But somehow I haven't the courage to make that decision.
4: We know how you feel, Flash, and we're deeply sorry. That is why we did it.
5: That's why you did what?
2: Dr. Zarkov and I decided to relieve you of the decision. By making it for you.
5: By making? What do you mean? What are you talking about?
4: Just this, Flesh. We know that you would rather die than select a friend for the sacrifice. Yet we all know there is no escape, no alternative, no hope. Grego and I know that the choice would lie finally between Grego, myself, and Dale.
5: I suppose you're right. Well?
2: We left Dale out of it. She's a woman. She must live. Dr. Zarkov and I drew cards for the honor of making the sacrifice. And Dr. Zarkov won.
5: Grego, do you mean that you're the one to die?
2: I'm sorry to say no. The winner received the honor of making the sacrifice. It is Dr. Zarkov who must die.
5: Dr. Zarkov, is this true?
4: Yes, it's true.
5: I don't know what to say. What can I say? Dr. Zarkov, we've been through so much together. First on the planet Mongo. And in Atlantis.
4: Well, there's no need for you to say anything, Flash. I understand all the things that will remain unsaid, and believe me, I'm deeply grateful. It's been given to few men to enjoy the friendship of a man such as yourself. To die for that friendship is an honor.
2: Yes?
6: Miss Dale Arden is here to see your Imperial Majesty.
2: Shall we tell her? She must know sometime.
5: Let her come in.
6: Yes, Your Imperial Majesty. You may enter.
7: Yes, I've heard about the sacrifice, and I'm so terribly sorry for you.
5: Yes, it's a dreadful thing, Dale.
7: Of course, there can be but one decision. Atlantis needs every man. You must allow me to be the sacrifice.
5: Oh, no, Dale, no, we can't allow that.
7: You've made your decision?
5: Yes.
7: Who is it to be?
5: Dr. Zarkov.
7: Oh, Dr. Zarkov? No.
4: I shall consider it an honor, Dale. It comes to us all sometime.
7: But Dr. Zarkov, not you.
5: Oh, it's hideous, Dale. Savagely, barbarically wrong. But what can we do? Someone must be chosen, or all of my friends will be killed.
8: Yes, Miss Harden. It's better this way, to sacrifice only one life.
7: I suppose it is, isn't it? Well, Dr. Zarkov, I want to tell you that you're the finest, truest friend we've ever known.
4: Thank you, Dale.
5: What is it?
6: A messenger from the temple to take your decision to the high priest.
5: Tell him to wait a moment.
6: Your Imperial Majesty.
5: Bring me some paper, an ink and a quill.
8: Very well.
6: Here you are.
5: Thank you. To the high priest, to the temple of Tlaito, greeting. It is our imperial decision that for the sacrifice to the feast of Poseidon, man to die shall be my dear friend, Dr. Zarkov. Signed, Imperator Rex. Give this to the messenger, Grego, and tell him to deliver it.
8: Very well. The priests will acknowledge this at once with a letter.
5: The messenger's been gone for an hour. Why don't we receive an acknowledgement from the priests?
8: Because after receiving your sealed decision, they'll pray to Poseidon to determine whether the person you've selected is the one dearest to your heart.
5: Oh, I see. Yes, it would be easy to send the name of an enemy, wouldn't it? I never thought of that.
8: It's not your custom to consider deception, Flash.
7: Oh. Just the same, we should have an acknowledgement soon.
8: Yes, it shouldn't take much longer.
5: That may be it. What's wanted?
6: The messenger with the letter from the temple.
5: Bring me the letter.
6: Your Imperial Majesty.
5: Thank you. That's all.
6: Your Majesty.
7: What does it say, Flash?
5: It's probably a verification of what amounts to Dr. Zarkov's death warrant. We'll see.
4: What does it say, Flash?
7: Read it to us.
8: Yes, we're all anxious to know.
5: All right. It says, Your Imperial Majesty, we have received your decision, and according to the customs of the temple, we have prayed to Poseidon for guidance. In his great wisdom, Poseidon has appeared to us in a vision, and this is his answer and ours. A mistake has been made. Dr. Zarkov must be spared from the sacrifice. The one to die must be the one most dearly beloved by you truly. And the person to be sacrificed is Dale Arden.
1: So the priests of Poseidon refused to accept the noble sacrifice of Dr. Zarkov and demand instead the life of Dale Arden. Poor, lovely, loyal Dale. 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All drugstores sell Grove's emulsified nose drops. 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
5: Kellogg's Pep, the build-up wheat cereal, takes you to the world beyond tomorrow in the age of the conquest of space. 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

0: chimes of the Tower of Galileo echoes over the campus of Space Academy, tolling the hour of 9:30. Dormitory windows slowly go dark as cadet units retire for the night. But light continues to stream brightly from Section 42B, the quarters of the Polaris unit. Inside, Cadet Tom Corbett, a tall, curly-haired boy of 18, is seated at the desk, dictating a letter into the audio writer. Nearby, Cadet Astro, the second member of the Polaris unit, listens intently to earphones clamped tightly to his ears as a study school whirls in the study machine, droning out a lesson in astrogation. And the third member of the Polaris unit, Cadet Roger Manning, idly contemplates his collection of pinups. Cadet life is quiet and routine on the Space Academy campus. Suddenly, the dormitory intercom crackles into life.
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2: You made good time, boys. Just leave your space gear on the deck. You can stow it later when we're in flight.
3: Sounds like we're in a hurry, Skipper.
2: Yeah, we are, Astro. We blast off as soon as we get final orders from Commander Arkwright.
4: What's up, Skipper?
2: Remember our first trip to Titan, the largest moon of Saturn?
1: Sure thing, sir. We escorted the first group of colonists there.
2: You remember the strange Titan vegetation? Crystal? Living crystal?
4: Who could forget it?
5: Yeah. Every time it touched metal, the metal turned into crystal.
2: Right. But at the same time, it was lighter and stronger than most metals now in use.
1: I always thought it would be a good idea for our Academy scientists to work on that stuff. Make it useful.
2: They have, Tom. They've succeeded in refining Titan crystals so that it can be used in place of metal.
3: Hey, that's terrific, sir.
2: The process isn't absolutely perfect yet. They've only been able to do it in small quantities. But in about a year, refined crystal can be turned out in volume for standard everyday use.
1: A year isn't too long to wait for a thing like this.
2: And it seems to be. For certain people.
3: What do you mean, Skipper?
2: Partially refined crystal is being smuggled out of Titan and brought down to Earth.
3: Smuggled?
2: Yes. Somebody's trying to get a jump on the market. Sell the crystal now and make the most of the money before there's any competition. And this stuff is dangerous. Only partially refined, it can still affect metal.
3: But how can anybody smuggle crystal? You can't hide it in your hat or anything like that.
2: Well, the Solar Guard's been working on this for the last 2 months. Lieutenant Mitsuko has been assigned to the case, and 3 days ago, he reported he had a lead. Now, he's landing here tonight with a full report.
1: Well, sir, how do we fit into this?
2: We're going to help Mitsuko break this smuggling ring wide open. As soon as he lands, Commander Arkwright will bring him here to the Polaris for a quick briefing. And then we'll... Captain Strong here. Go ahead.
6: Orders from Commander Arkwright, sir.
2: All right, Bailey. Go ahead.
6: You will blast off for Titan immediately.
2: But I thought we were supposed to wait for Lieutenant Mitsuko.
6: His rocket scout crashed in Greenland. The report just came in from...

0: Station K.
1: Do they know what happened, Billy?
0: Not very much, sir. Only that the wreckage of his rocket scout, from nose to exhaust tubes, was one mass of crystal.
1: And Lieutenant Mitsuko?
0: He's dead.
2: We'll return to the exciting adventures of Tom Corbett, Space Cadet, in just a moment. So stand by. Listen. That's a flight of jet planes flashing across the sky, flying faster than the speed of sound itself. Those sweet, deadly jets are the masters of the air, spreading their wings in battle high above the earth.
3: Is your future in the air? Do you want to head for the clouds in a blazing burst of speed when you grow up? If you do, then start now. 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
2: Cadet Corbett, control deck ready, sir.
6: As a lone, powerful spotlight from the spaceport control tower plays on the silvery hull of the rocket cruiser Polaris, Captain Strong and the space cadets prepare to blast off.
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4: Feed reactant. Switching takeoff gyros.
2: Gyros in, sir.
6: Orders are snapped quickly. Controls are engaged. The ship begins to throb with the unleashed power of its rocket motors. And finally...
4: blast off minus 5 seconds. 4, 3, 2, 1, 0!
6: Its exhaust tube spitting smoke and flame, the rocket hovers over the ground for an instant, then quickly accelerates, and at a speed of 5,000 miles per hour, it arrows into the night sky and disappears from view. A few moments later, clear of Earth's atmosphere, Captain Strong calls his cadet crew down to the control deck.
1: Well, boys, with Lieutenant Mitsuko's death, we haven't a shred of information. We'll have to start from scratch. Now, when we land on Titan, I'm going to give you a couple of days' liberty.
7: Liberty? Get that look off your face, Raj.
8: This'll be simulated liberty, pal.
1: Oh. I want this to look as much like routine maneuvers as possible. It may throw the smugglers off guard. They won't think that space cadets would be handling this kind of an operation.
7: They don't know us.
1: Well, I hope not. Anyhow, behave as you normally would. Drift around the colony, go sightseeing, anything. See what information you can pick up. Well, that's the plan. Any questions?
8: Well, lots, sir. But from what you've told us already, we'll have to dig out the answers ourselves.
1: All right, then. You can relax. Maintain the usual 4-hour deck watches and get as much rest as you can. You're going to need it.
2: Titan control from rocket cruiser Polaris. Entering approach orbit. Open atmosphere resistor screens for landing. We'll touch down in 4 minutes.
9: Thank you.
8: Okay, Captain Strong. All stations are secure. Anything else you want us to do?
1: No, Tom. You're all off duty. You boys can have 48 hours liberty.
8: Thanks a lot, sir.
7: We sure can use it, sir. You put us through hoops on this training flight.
8: And don't worry, Skipper. We'll keep our eyes open. We'll find those... Oh! What's the idea kicking me?
9: Next time, I'll put my foot in your mouth. You want to ruin everything, Manning? Somebody in that ground crew may be listening.
8: Oh.
1: All right, boys. I'll see you later.
8: Right, sir.
4: And when you finish sightseeing, you can sack in for the night at the spaceport BOQ.
8: See you there, sir.
7: Now, have you hotshot space detectives figured out where we begin this sightseeing tour?
9: Seems to me the spaceport is just as good a place as any.
7: Oh, sure. A great place to load smuggled crystal.
8: Well, they load crystal here, all right. Look at that space freighter over there.
7: Hey, you don't suppose that stuff on the conveyor belt...
8: Oh, relax, will you, Astro? That crystal's already been refined. Come on, let's have a closer look.
7: She's a fast-looking ship.
8: The Mary Wells. Well, I'll be...
4: Stand where you are, all of you.
8: Huh? Who said that? That guy climbing out of the freighter. Looks like a Martian deck officer.
4: Stand where you are, or I will blast you.
8: Hey, that creep's pointing a parallel ray at us.
2: Better hold still, fellas. He means business.
4: Stop the conveyor.
10: What are you doing here? Speak up.
8: We've got as much right to be here as you have.
7: Put that ray gun away, pal, or I'll bend it around your neck.
10: Oh, so now I recognize the uniform. You are of the space cadets, the little boys who play as soldiers.
8: Hey, where do you get that little boy routine?
10: Be still, or my ray will freeze your chattering mouth.
8: Look here, what's the idea of pulling a ray gun on us? We weren't doing anything wrong.
10: I do not take chances. Anyone who comes too close to me may be an enemy. But you, pal, children...
4: Stop the conveyor!
8: Children, why, I'll show that space...
2: Oh, relax, Manning. Come on.
8: What's the matter with you guys? You afraid of that parallel ray?
9: We're not afraid of anything, pal, but there's no point in starting a fight with him. We won't learn anything that way.
8: We won't learn anything anyway. Our first hot lead. Nothing but hot air.
7: I don't see why this skipper made us come all the way out here to the refinery. We could be spending our liberty in the colony.
9: Can't you do anything but gripe, Manning?
7: Skip it. Where do we meet Captain Strong?
8: In the main refinery down this hall.
9: Hey, what's that up there?
8: It looks like a conveyor belt.
7: And look, it goes outside, straight out to those hills off to the west.
9: But the cars are empty.
8: They're returning for more crystal. The conveyor keeps rolling constantly, bringing more crystal in and...
9: Hey, look down there. Where the cars roll out of the plant. That fellow standing there, wearing the face mask.
7: What about him?
8: He's the joker we bumped into by that space freighter. The Martian deck officer who pulled the parallel ray on.
9: But he has a perfect right to be there. He ships all this crystal.
8: He only transports refined crystal. Look, he's jumping into one of the cars.
7: Hey, there's something fishy on tight.
8: You're right, he's up to something. Come on, let's jump into one of those cars and follow him.
9: Wait a minute, we better tell Captain Strong.
8: No time for that now, Astro. He'll get away.
9: Oh, Tom, we can't
8: the
9: just take off.
8: The skipper said we were on 48 hours liberty, didn't he? We're on our own, so come on, let's blast off.

0: By the rings of Saturn, how far is that joker going? We've come miles since he jumped out of that conveyor.
1: Which proves he's up to something.
2: He sure is.
1: Hey, keep your face mask on tight, Roger.
2: I keep slipping on one side. What a crummy place. Smells worse than the gas pits of Venus.
1: Hold up, fellas.
3: What's wrong? You see that ship?
0: A jet boat.
2: But what's it doing out here?
1: Three guys are loading crystal into it.
0: And that's how it's smuggled out.
2: That's impossible. A jet boat couldn't reach Earth.
1: Doesn't have to. Look at the name and her stabilizer.
0: The Mary Wells.
2: Say, remember what Captain Strong told us this morning? About that list Lieutenant Mitsuko left? The Mary Wells reported losing a jet boat a few months ago. And she got a replacement.
1: This is how she lost it.
0: Then the jet boat meets the Mary Wells out in space, is taken aboard, and carried to Earth.
2: Go to the head of the class, Astro.
0: But the freighter's boat locks were full. What does she do with the extra boat?
1: Probably sends it down here to be filled up for the next trip.
2: What an operation.
1: And this is our chance to break it up. What do you suppose would happen if we stowed away aboard that boat?
0: Well, what's the point in that?
1: To prove the connection with the Mary Wells. We'd get aboard the freighter
2: and then take over.
0: Take over?
2: The three of us?
1: A space freighter only has a crew of five.
0: Hey, now's our chance.
2: Those guys are going into that space hut.
1: What a break. How about it, Astro?
0: Well,
1: Oh, blast it. Okay, but it's against my better judgment.
2: You won't think so when they pin the solar medal on you, Astro.
1: Let's go, fellas. And spaceman's luck.
2: Can't get comfortable on these things. They're sharp.
1: Don't let any of your belt gear touch the crystal. Remember, they're metal.
0: And this stuff isn't refined.
1: I've got my gear tucked under my blouse.
2: Same here.
1: Listen, our pal's come aboard.
0: I hope he doesn't get an idea to check his cargo first.
2: Quiet, you guys.
1: He's firing up the jets.
2: Brace yourselves, fellas. This may be a rough takeoff.
1: What's that?
4: Are you comfortable in there, my young friend?
1: Who's he talking to?
0: He came aboard alone, didn't he?
4: Can't you hear me in there?
1: I got a hot space flash for you fellas. He's talking to us.
0: What? Then he knows we're in here?
2: Come on, let's pile out.
1: Oh, no use. The cargo hatch is locked.
4: You're so right, my impetuous young friends. You wanted this trip, so you're going to get it. And believe me, it will be a long one. Far out into space.
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5: Trapped in the cargo compartment of the jet boat, the space cadets are being carried away from Titan. Carried out into the cold blackness of space where they know there will be no return. Crouched on the mass of smuggled crystal, they brace themselves as best they can, while the jet boat roars toward its rendezvous with the freighter.
1: Hey, Astro, roll over one of those chunks of crystals. A big one.
0: Huh? What for?
1: This is no time to ask questions. Come on.
0: All right.
7: Hey, what are you doing at this hatch anyway, Junior? Expect to open it with your fingers or something?
1: No, but I've managed to rip loose some of the insulation around the hatch plate.
7: That's a great help.
8: Here's that chunk of crystal you wanted, Tom.
1: Thanks, Astro. Now watch, Roger. And pray that my crystal can opener works.
7: Jumping Jupiter, of course. The crystal goes to work on the metal and will turn it into crystal, too.
9: Right, only the crystallized metal will be brittle. I'm going to smack right through it.
7: Is it working, Tom?
9: Yes, slow. Awfully slow. And that rendezvous with the space freighter can't be too far off.
7: Beautiful hunk of crystal. Keep working on that hat.
9: Isn't that crystallized area large enough yet, Tom?
7: Let it go a little longer. When we break out, we've got to move fast.
9: We'll need plenty of elbow room.
7: No wonder that Joker doesn't hear the vibration.
9: The noise of the jets probably covers it.
7: Hey, the jets, they stopped.
9: We must be at our rendezvous point.
7: Tom, he'll hear the vibration.
9: And we have to hit him now. Break that crystal and let's go.
7: Now, watch your language, pal, or I'll tell Astro to sit on you again.
9: Tom, do you see the space freighter yet?
4: No, not a sign of it.
10: What are you staying here for? Why don't you return to Triton while there's still a chance?
7: I like the air out here better.
10: But this boat is becoming completely crystallized. It was shattered.
9: We know, pal. Why do you think we put on these emergency spacesuits?
4: There it is, fellas. There it is.
9: Space freighter?
7: You expecting the Earth Luna shuttle, Astro?
9: All right, start up the jets, Astro. I'll handle the controls. I hope everything still works. Well, the jets are okay.
7: And so are the controls. Here we go.
9: You fellas got everything straight? You know what to do?
7: Sure, a snap. As soon as we get close enough to the freighter so the boat can't miss her, we just abandon ship.
9: And we'd better double-check our ropes. If we get separated out in space, we're in for trouble.
7: What have we got now?
9: Stand by the escape hatch, Roger. We're closing in on the freighter.
7: I'm ready.
10: You're crazy, all of you. You'll never get away with it. We'll drift in space until we die for lack of oxygen.
7: Not the way we figure it. As soon as this boat hits the freighter, the crystal will start to work. Then there, skipper, is a cinch to call for help.
9: Okay, Roger. Astro, get your helmets on. We go overboard in 30 seconds.
11: Hey, Astro. Astro.
0: Yeah, Tom?
11: You all right?
0: Just fine.
11: What about Roger?
7: Don't worry about me, Junior. I'm drifting along like a cloud.
0: How's our passenger? He hasn't opened his mouth in the last 10 minutes.
7: The shock of seeing the boat crash into the freighter must have been too much for him. He passed out cold.
0: You did a nice job of aiming, Tom. Not only is the hull of that ship crystallizing, but you smashed her tube. She can't get underway.
11: And the skipper has to send a distress call now.
7: He's probably sent out 50 already.
0: Hey, look. The call's been answered. A couple of rocket cruisers are coming
11: out. And one of them's the Polaris.
7: That's our skipper right on the ball.
0: I hope he is, Roger, at least as far as we're concerned. He may think we made a little bit too much of our liberty.
12: Boys, I honestly don't know whether to recommend you for the solar medal or to log you for this crazy stunt.
9: Well, Captain, why don't we just skip the whole thing?
12: Well, maybe that would be best. But it's going to take some explaining.
9: Captain Strong, did you learn anything from that man we brought aboard?
12: Yes. He gave me the whole story. And you were right, Tom. They'd use the jet boat to carry the smuggled crystal to the freighter and at the same time send an empty boat back to Titan.
7: But what happened when they reached Earth, sir? How'd they land the stuff?
12: Very simple. They jettisoned the whole cargo, dumped it overboard to drift into space and be picked up later by other jet boats that wouldn't be suspected.
9: Say, they covered all the angles, didn't they? What about Lieutenant Mitsuko?
12: A clear case of murder, Tom. And those men will pay for it.
9: I'm sure glad of that.
7: Say, Skipper, I was just thinking...
9: Uh-oh. Run for cover, Astro.
12: All right, Manning. Let's have it.
7: Well, since you can't give us the solar medal and you don't want to log us, can't you sort of give us recognition in the Academy record book?
12: Recognition? Well, for what?
7: Why, for the way we hitched a ride on the Polaris. We're the first space hikers.
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0: Jerome Corbett Space Cadet, starring Frankie Thomas, can also be seen on television and appears in the comic sections of many of America's leading newspapers. 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Featured in the cast were Al Markham, Jan Merlin, Edward Bryce, and Peter Capell. Today's program was directed by Drex Hines. Jackson Beck speaking.
1: Kellogg's Raisin Bran has a secret. Shh. Kellogg's Raisin Bran has a secret. Shh.
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2: This program has come to you from New York. America is sold on ABC.
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0: The Mutual Broadcasting System presents Quiet Please, which is written and directed by Willis Cooper and which features Ernest Chappell. Quiet Please for tonight is called Presto Changeo, I'm Sure.
1: Excuse me. You really must excuse me. It's an old joke I haven't thought of in years. A joke that Johnny Martins and I used to kill ourselves over. And to me, it's still funny. Probably you won't crack a smile even, but I must tell you, I really must. You say to me, Sarsfield, can you make an elephant disappear? And I say, sure, where's the elephant? That's all. But really? Well, I told you it wouldn't sound funny to you, but to me, it brings back memories. I wonder where poor Johnny Martins is. All those years, Johnny and I used to have fits. Just fits, laughing at our pun joke. That is, we did till I made an elephant disappear. Well, it takes longer to tell than that. We were standing there by the Illinois Central Freight Depot, and it was early in the morning, and the circus was in the building. And Johnny and I were watching. We were about 16 years old, I guess. And when the elephants started to come down the gangplank from the big car they were in, Johnny grinned at me, and he said, Sarsfield, can you make an elephant disappear? And I said, sure, which elephant? And Johnny said, that one. And I pointed the thing at it, and I said, presto changeo, disappear. So, it disappeared. And that's what set me on the first rung of the ladder to success. Well, I admit I didn't know it was going to disappear. I was pretty surprised. But if you think I was surprised, you should have seen those circus people. I never saw such a hullabaloo in all my life. They just looked everywhere for that elephant. I saw Eldred Vogelzang, the deputy sheriff, looking under the depot platform for it even. And I never liked Eldred Vogelzang because he used to chase me for stealing marshmallows. So I pointed the thing at him and I said, presto changeo, disappear. But nothing happened. Johnny said it didn't disappear. What didn't disappear, I asked him, and he said, the freight depot. Well, I said, I meant Eldred Vogelzang. And zip! Like that, Eldred Vogelzang was gone. Scared. I didn't know what the thing was when the old man... I know who he was. He was Professor Cagliostro, the world-famous bill the night before. He hoped he'd do something magic right there on the... He stopped and looked at me and he said, hello, Sarsfield. Now, how in the dickens did he know my... Oh, it's a funny name. My grandfather named me. He was out in California in the gold rush in 49, and he was a member of a militia company in the town called Sarsfield, and they were the Sarsfield Grenadiers, and they carried big battle axes. So my grandpa named me Sarsfield Grenadier McCutcheon. Here was this magician calling me by name and handing me this thing and laughing and walking away. This thing, this little stick with the foundation of my fortune, as you might say. Had it since the 1916. Point it and you say, presto changeo, disappear. Sorry, did you disappear? I didn't mean to. Well, somebody disappeared. Can't do a thing about it. That's the trouble. I haven't found out yet how to make it work in reverse. I can turn things... Darn this mosquito. Presto changeo, mosquito. Be a dog. Darn it. Presto changeo, dog. Disappear. I remember what I did to Johnny Martins with it. You know, nothing serious, just arguing about the... But I said to him, you poor fish, and then I pointed the thing at him and I said, presto changeo. And you know what? I had to run 6 blocks, lickety-split, down Court Street to throw him in the river in time. 6 blocks I had to run. I just made it. I never did know what became of John, but nobody ever suspected me. And naturally, I wasn't going to volunteer anything. Heck no, not me. Not when I can make elephants disappear. Elephants, I can make anything disappear. Anything, by golly. Even you, if you get smart with me. Because I'm not a kid any longer, see? I'm a grown-up man. I can do as I please. I'm the only guy in the world that can do just as I please. If me and... No, you better not ask for it because you're liable to go. Just keep quiet and listen. I'll make him disappear for you. Oh?
2: You ought to, Southfield. This thing back.
1: What thing?
2: The thing I gave...
1: Huh? Why, for goodness sakes, it's the professor.
2: Yes.
1: How are you, Professor?
2: Well, I'm a little here.
1: Sure, I've got it. And I'm keep it.
2: Now, Southfield, to keep.
1: You didn't say that about it, Professor, on May 14th, 1916.
2: May I come in, please?
1: No.
2: Oh, please, Southfield.
1: You gave it to me, and I'm going to keep it.
2: What if I take it away from you? So you know the trick, then, eh?
1: Trick?
2: That it has to be given.
1: Well, thanks for telling me.
2: Oh, I wish you would give it to me. I need it.
1: No, thanks, Professor. But I got uses for it.
2: Well, will you give it to me when you are done with it? Then?
1: I'm not going to be done with it, Professor.
2: May I have it back?
1: Sure. When I'm done with it.
2: Thank you very much.
1: Well, hey, where'd he go? Well, how do you like that? I didn't do a thing, and he disappeared just like... Gosh, he must be a real magician. Excuse me. Yes?
3: Yes, I am a real magician's outfit.
1: Who is this?
3: Cagliostro's outfit.
1: You did? You say you died?
3: That's what people say.
1: You didn't?
3: No, so keep a civil tongue.
1: I mean, no, sir. I mean, goodness sake, is that... I'm not going to the door. It's probably that old magician again. Hello.
3: No, it isn't, Southfield. It's a customer.
1: How did he know? Excuse me. Hello, Bernard.
4: Hello, Southfield. Business with you.
1: Now, Bernard, that business has all been transacted.
4: No. No, it ain't, Southfield. Let me in.
1: Now, look here, Bernard. Oh, you're in.
4: Yeah. Now, kid.
1: What?
4: Don't sit down.
1: Don't point that gun at me.
4: Why not? It's loaded.
1: It's liable to go off.
4: It might at that.
1: Now, Bernard.
4: Sit down. Here.
1: That.
4: That's money.
1: Oh?
4: Yeah. You remember our little deal?
1: Yes, I certainly do, Bernard.
4: This magic thing of yours was going to turn $1 bills into $100 bills.
1: Well, of course. I did it.
4: You sure did. And Larry Blockman's in jail.
1: Larry Blockman's in jail?
4: Yeah.
1: Why, what for goodness sakes?
4: For passing phony $100 bills, for goodness sakes. All this dough you fixed for me is counterfeit.
1: Oh,
4: yeah, that's what I said, too. I just came here to blow your head off, Southfield. You and your magic.
1: Well, I can't help it. I did my best.
4: And it ain't good enough. So I'm going to knock you off.
1: No.
4: Yeah.
1: Oh, no.
4: Oh, yeah, Southfield.
1: Wait, Bernard.
4: Put that thing down.
1: Oh, no, I won't.
4: That phony magic gang, put it down.
1: Do you think it's phony, Bernard? Why, you... Big gorilla, presto change-o. Help! Help! Oh, the presto change-o disappeared! Man, I made him. I thought I said disappear, but I turned him into a gorilla. My goodness, was he ferocious. Disappeared anyway.
2: You nearly made a mistake.
1: Huh? Where did you come from?
2: Oh, out.
1: Where?
2: You would know before you make a really serious mistake.
1: No.
2: Well, you might be sorry. Man into a gorilla. Mm.
1: You wouldn't, huh?
2: Oh, my, no. I very seldom make mistakes.
1: Well, here's one for you. Go change, you'll disappear. Presto Chango disappeared.
2: Don't work on me, Southfield.
1: Well, why?
2: I am a professional, Southfield. Look. Abracadabra!
1: Goodness gracious. Now where did he go? Well, now you see what I have to go through. It isn't all beer and griddles when you...
2: Southfield.
1: Who said that?
2: I did.
1: What did you say?
2: Skittles, Southfield.
1: Oh, well, what are Skittles if you're such a magician?
2: Skittles is a game.
1: What was I saying? Oh, it isn't all beer and, Skittles?
2: Skittles.
1: Skittles when you get hold of a magic thing like this. You see, you make a false move and you're in a jam. How did I know that money would turn out counterfeit? And again, I might have been murdered by that gorilla. If I wasn't such a... sharp character, I don't know what I do. What?
2: I nearly said a hand.
1: Wish to goodness you'd go away, Professor.
2: Oh, I'm sorry, Southfield.
1: This is my day for... Oh. Gone? Professor, are you gone? He rings the doorbell instead of knocking. Hey, you said you were gone.
2: Oh, I am so this time. Honest engine, sir.
5: Kept me waiting long enough, Pop. The visitor.
1: Well, I...
5: Permanent visitor, Starfield.
1: Oh, my goodness, no. With a beard?
5: Look at all the money. Where'd you get the money, Starfield?
1: Why, a man gave it to me.
5: You expect me to believe that?
1: Well, he did.
5: Oh, I wish a nice man would give poor little me some of the nice money.
1: Well,
5: poor little me has only got $1 bill. You got $100 bill. Nice man wouldn't miss a little teensy bit of the money now, would he?
1: Well, Genevieve, you see, I mean, you know, I...
5: Is it really yours?
1: Well, you see, I... No, I can't let you have it.
5: My goodness, Starfield, I didn't think you were...
1: Well, I'm not, but...
5: You're mean.
1: No, dear.
5: You stole it.
1: No, I didn't.
5: You murdered somebody for it.
1: Oh, gosh, no.
5: Then where did...
1: Well, honey, it's...
5: Blood money.
1: It's magic.
5: Well, for heaven's...
1: I did it with my magic wand.
5: Nice.
1: But it...
5: Can you do magic, Starfield?
1: Well, sure, but
5: do
1: I'm...
5: Do some magic.
1: Well, I don't...
5: I bet you can.
1: No. No, indeed, Genevieve.
5: Well, do something magic, then. Make some more money.
1: Who is it?
5: Who, me?
2: Your wife is coming.
1: How did she know...
5: How did you know what, Starfield?
1: How did she know where I was, Professor?
2: I told her,
1: Starfield. Do now.
5: What's the matter, Angel Faye?
1: Oh, you got to get out of here. You...
5: Well, I like that. I certainly appreciate that. No, why do I have to get out of here?
1: Oh, Genevieve, meet my wife.
5: How do you do... Well, for Pete's sake!
1: Now, dear,
5: I really must go now. Nice to have met you. Oh, no.
2: Here's the magic wand.
1: Huh?
5: Help!
1: Oh, Presto Chango disappeared.
5: Oh,
1: I did it just in time.
5: Oh, that's the magic thing.
1: Yes. Just in time again.
5: I won't.
1: Don't touch it, Genevieve.
5: Oh, now, Starfield. I won't hurt it. Magic.
1: It really is, dear. Please let me have it.
5: I don't see any trigger or anything.
1: But there isn't any. Please put it down, Genevieve.
5: Well, then what makes it work?
1: Genevieve, please.
5: You just pointed it at her like this.
1: Don't point it at me.
5: And you said,
1: Genevieve, don't.
5: You said,
2: He said, Presto Chango, young lady.
5: What? Well,
1: Genevieve. Professor.
5: He said something else. Oh, I know.
1: Give me that.
5: I know. You said disappear. Why, my goodness. He certainly went away in a hurry.
1: Goodness, what happened to me? Genevieve, but... Oh, where am I?
6: Jane! Where am I?
2: Hey, Southfield.
1: Who's that? I can't see.
2: It's me, Southfield.
1: Oh, good. Let me out of here, Professor, will you? I'm scared.
2: Well, you can't get out of here, Southfield. You're here to stay. Remember, the wand won't work in reverse.
1: What is this place?
2: Why, that's just what it is, boy. This is the place where things go when they disappear.
1: Oh, no.
2: Mm-hmm. And I'm sure you're going to have a wonderful time with the people here. Don't you remember? An elephant, and a deputy boy you turned into a fish, and a very, very angry gorilla.
1: Oh, no.
2: And your wife.
1: Oh, no.
2: And, oh, boy, Sophie's going to be tickled to see you. Well, you...
0: The title of tonight's Quiet Please story was Presto Changeo, I'm Sure. It was written and directed by Willis Cooper, and the man who spoke to you was...
7: Steve, and the master... As usual, music is by Albert Berman. Now for a word about Quiet Please next week, here is our writer-director, Willis Cooper.
8: You didn't recognize anybody tonight, did you? Well, you shouldn't have. They're all natives of my typewriter, and they never did exist before. Next week's story is called 3,000 Words.
7: And so, until next week at the same time, I am quiet.
0: As much as we would like to forget about the last war, turn our hopes and efforts away from the death and destruction caused over... 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Men, women, and children in war-devastated areas are slowly starving to death. 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Their daily diets are often inadequate to sustain life. 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
1: Well, what is... Who is it?
5: Who, me?
2: Your wife is coming.
1: How did she know...
5: How do you know what, Sarsfield?
1: How did she know where I was, Professor?
2: I told her, Sarsfield.
1: Do now.
5: What's the matter, Angel Faye?
1: Oh, you got to get out of here.
5: Well, I like that. Well, I certainly appreciate that. Now, why do I have to get out of here?
1: Genevieve, meet my wife.
5: How do you... Well, for Pete's sake...
1: Now, dear,
5: I really must go now. Nice to have met you. Oh, no.
2: Did you make your phone?
1: Huh?
5: Help! Sarsfield!
1: Presto Changeo disappeared!
5: Oh,
1: I did it just in time.
5: Oh, that's the magic thing.
1: Yes. Just in time again.
5: I won't.
1: Don't touch it, Genevieve.
5: Oh, now, Sarsfield. I won't hurt it.
1: Please.
5: Really magic?
1: It really is, dear. Please let me have it.
5: I don't see any trigger or anything.
1: There isn't any. Please put it down, Genevieve.
5: Well, then what makes it work?
1: Genevieve, please.
5: You just pointed it at her like this.
1: Don't point it at me.
5: And you said,
1: Genevieve, don't.
5: You said,
2: He said, presto changeo, young lady.
5: What? Presto changeo?
1: Genevieve. Professor.
5: He said something else. Oh, I know.
1: Give me that.
5: I know. You said disappear. My goodness, he certainly went away in a hurry.
1: Goodness, what happened to me? Genevieve, oh, where am I? Hey, where am I?
2: Hey, Southfield.
1: Who's that? I can't see.
2: It's me, Southfield.
1: Oh, good. Let me out of here, Professor, will you? I'm scared.
2: Can't get out of here, Southfield. We're here to stay. Remember, The wand won't work in reverse. Take.
1: What is this place?
2: Why, that's just the place where things go when they disappear.
1: Oh, no.
2: Mm-hmm. And I'm sure you're going to have a wonderful time with the people here. Don't you remember? An elephant, and a deputy boy you turned into a fish, and a very, very angry gorilla.
1: Oh, no.
2: And your wife.
1: Oh, no.
2: And, oh, boy, Sophie, going to be tickled to see you. Well, you...
0: The title of tonight's Quiet Please story was Presto Changeo, I'm Sure. It was written and directed by Willis Cooper, and the man who spoke to you...
7: Steve. And the master. As usual, music is by Albert Berman. Now for a word about Quiet Please next week, here is our writer-director, Willis Cooper.
8: You didn't recognize anybody tonight, did you? Well, you shouldn't have. They're all natives of my typewriter, and they never did exist before. Next week's story is called 3,000 Words.
7: And so, until next week at the same time, I am quiet.
0: As much as we would like to forget about the last war, turn our hopes and efforts away from the death and destruction caused over... ...in many European countries demands... ...heard it on the radio. You've read it in your daily papers. Men, women, and children in war-devastated areas are slowly starving to death. Most especially, the children are suffering. Their daily diets are often inadequate to sustain life. As always, in the midst of starvation, disease reaps a horrible toll. Tuberculosis, rickets, pellagra, and other diseases are spreading, with children the chief victims. 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
0: The title of tonight's Quiet Please story was Presto Changeo, I'm Sure. It was written and directed by Willis Cooper, and the man who spoke to you was...
7: Steve. And the master... As usual, music is by Albert Berman. Now for a word about Quiet Please next week, here is our writer-director, Willis Cooper.
8: You didn't recognize anybody tonight, did you? Well, you shouldn't have. They're all natives of my typewriter, and they never did exist before. Next week's story is called 3,000 Words.
7: And so, until next week at the same time, I am quiet.
0: 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Men, women, and children in war-devastated areas are slowly starving to death. 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
0: Starvation, disease reaps a horrible toll. 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

0: Speed Gibson of the International Secret Police.
1: Ceiling zero, ceiling zero, ceiling zero.

0: As you remember, in the last episode, Speed Gibson, his uncle, Clint Barlow, ace operator in the International Secret Police, and Barney Dunlap, Clint's working partner, were about to board the China Clipper in disguise and under assumed names, bound for Hong Kong, where the dread criminal, the Octopus, has renewed his smuggling activities. Just as they approach the giant plane, however, Clint recognizes in one of the other passengers a jewel smuggler whom he and Barney sent to prison a few years previously. The man sees them at the same time, says a few words to his companion, who in turn summons a nearby police officer. The boys try to get to the plane, but are stopped by the officer and the smuggler, who claims to be a private detective and who says that Clint, Barney, and Speed have been acting suspiciously and should be held for investigation. For a few tense moments, it looks as if the boys will miss the Clipper plane. But Chief Riley has been so careful about their passports, using their assumed names and disguises, and has provided credentials so excellent that the officer at last releases our friends and reprimands the supposed private detective to be more careful of his accusations thereafter. He mumbles something about mistaken identity. Then he and the boys board the plane, and now we find our friends comfortably seated in the Clipper, 6 hours out of San Francisco.
1: Gee, I can hardly believe that we're really flying in the Clipper. Seems most too good to be true.
2: I'd hate to be flying without it. We must be plenty high to be above the fog down there, Speed.
1: Yeah. Isn't it swell, Barney? The moon makes the fog look all silver. Folks down on the ocean probably can't see the moon at all, or the stars. Up here, they're as big as anything.
2: Well, don't get so excited about it, kid.
1: Gee, I can hardly believe we're really on the China Clipper.
3: Well, you'd better start believing it, Speed, with that jewel smuggler aboard. I'm just as sure he's a member of the Octopus Gang as I'm sure we're in the air.
2: I think so, too, Clint. Else why'd he try to keep us ashore by framing us with that cop?
1: Yeah, our passports are what saved us.
3: And see that you remember who those passports are made out for, Steve. Now, Barney here is supposed to be Jim Fletcher, a retired Texas oilman. And you're his son, Earl. And I'm your French tutor, Pierre Dorset.
2: Don't forget all that when we're talking where people can overhear us, kid.
1: Well, I won't, Barney. Clint, you look so different with your hair dyed black and curled, and Barney with that fake squint and mustache. You think that smuggler really knew who you both were?
3: Well, I don't know, Speed. Criminals are suspicious of everything and everyone. Now, he may have glimpsed something familiar about us, or his instinct may have warned him of danger. Rather than take any chances, he tried to keep us from flying on the same ship with him.
2: Yeah, all that business about him being a private detective and us the crooks. I wanted to turn him over to the cops.
3: Oh, and reveal who we really were? Oh, don't be a chump on it. We can't make an official move while we're traveling in disguise and under assumed names.
2: I know. Have to take everything and can't dish anything out in return.
1: Oh, don't worry, Barney. We'll get our innings when we reach Hong Kong. Meanwhile, think of all the excitement we're going to have during the trip. Gosh, it doesn't seem possible that we'll reach the Hawaiian Islands tomorrow morning.
3: Yeah, these ships are plenty fast. It's only 18 hours flying time between Alameda and Honolulu.
1: And after that, our next stop is Midway Island. Gosh.
2: How long is the stop over at Honolulu?
3: Just about 24 hours. We take off again the next morning, providing the weather is right.
2: And am I going to make use of them 24 hours? No sleeping for me. I'm going to go swimming at Waikiki Beach, eat fish and poi, listen to...

0: This is the life, Clint. Lunch at the Royal Hawaiian Hotel, and now basking on the sands of Waikiki Beach.
1: Yeah, but I wish I could be in that water with Speed. Look. Look at that kid right there surfboard in.
0: No, he's part flying fish anyhow. You know, Clint, sometimes it makes me stop and think. That kid can do almost everything with just a little practice. Things that it takes me years to learn.
1: It just runs in the family, Barney. We're just naturally smart.
0: Oh, yeah? If you're so smart, why didn't you fix this phony mustache of mine so it wouldn't float off in water? I want to go swimming.
1: Well, try growing one, then you can. Besides, I didn't think you wanted to leave the beach as long as that girl was on it.
0: Oh, you've noticed her too, huh?
1: Well, I noticed her during lunch at the hotel. She had a little girl with her then.
0: Yeah, she's still with her, at least near her. See, in the water, almost in a direct line with Speed.
1: Mm-hmm. Oh, yeah, I see her now. Well, I hope she doesn't go out too far. Looks like she can't swim.
0: She's watching Speed. Say, look at that big coma racing toward her. Suffering whang doodles. She's lost her foot and she's going out to sea.
1: Well, come on, let's go after her.
2: Oh, Speed!
0: Speed sees her. Hope he can grab her. Speed! Speed!
3: I'm coming. I'll get you.
4: Help! Help!
3: Try to keep your head up. I'm coming.
4: Help!
3: Get him!
4: Help!
3: Help! I'm coming.
5: Here, here, grab my hand. That's right. Now you're all right. Don't try to swim. Don't try to do anything. Just relax and I'll get you ashore.
6: That big wave knocked me down.
5: Now, don't waste breath. Talking.
7: Keep on, Speed. Keep it up.
5: Oh, swell. Clint and Barney are waiting out to help me.
7: Come before, Speed. Look out for that big thing.
5: All right, now, don't be frightened. That wave took us. It brought us in.
0: Yeah. I'll take the little girl.
5: You wouldn't have been to the top, but for the undertow. It kept pawing against us.
1: Well, careful. Careful, here comes the young lady.
8: Jean, honey, are you all right?
6: I think so, Barney.
0: Oh, sure, she's all right, miss. Just a little waterlogged, I reckon. She'll be good as new when she's dried up.
8: Oh, how can I ever thank you all? And particularly this young man for saving her. Why, Jean would have been swept out to sea if he hadn't been so near her and acted so quickly.
6: Oh, Marcia, I thought I was going to drown.
8: Oh, there, there, darling. You're safe now. And don't you think you'd better thank your rescuer?
6: Yes. Thank you. What is your name?
9: Spear. Earl Fletcher. May I introduce ourselves? Earl is the son of Mr. James Fletcher, and I am Monsieur Darcy, the young gentleman's tutor.
8: Oh, I don't need to tell you how happy we are to meet you all. This is Jean Kingsley, and I'm Marcia Winfield, her governess.
0: Oh, howdy. Will you and little Jean have supper with us tonight, Miss Winfield?
8: Why,
9: Probably Miss Winfield will be dining with Mademoiselle Jean's parents, Mr. Fletcher.
8: Oh, no. You see, Jean's father is in China in the diplomatic service.
0: Oh, then it's a cinch you won't be eating with him this evening. So you will eat with us, huh?
8: Well, yes, Mr. Fletcher, we'd love to. And now I'd better take Jean back to the hotel to recover from the effects of her narrow escape. Thank you again.
6: Goodbye, Speed, Clint, and Barney.
0: Huh?
10: Hey, those aren't our names.
8: Why, no, Jean. Wherever did you hear those names?
6: Well, that's what they called one another when I was being saved, Marcia.
0: How come you heard anything when you were half drowned?
10: No, I don't remember calling anybody anything. I was too busy trying to get in.
9: Well, probably the child heard us urging Earl to exercise more speed in effecting the rescue. Under such circumstances, it is only natural that such confusion should occur.
6: Oh, no, Mr. Dorsey. I heard you plain as anything.
8: Jean, you mustn't contradict. And now come along. We'll see our friends later.
0: Yeah,
10: goodbye. Goodbye. Wouldn't you know a girl to hear things she shouldn't, even when she was drowning?
1: Out of the mouths of babes. The accident of a split second can upset weeks of careful planning.
0: Nothing's upset. Miss Winfield didn't pay any attention to the kid.
1: Maybe not. But that girl has brains as well as beauty, Bonnie. And you didn't help manners any, Romeo, by asking her to dine with us tonight.

0: The more we stay to ourselves, the less chance of a split-up.
1: Ah, a little supper won't hurt anything.
2: We can tell more about that after supper.
0: Oh, would you care for some more ice cream, Mademoiselle Jean?
3: No, thank you, Mr. Dorsey.
2: I'd like some more.
1: More? You had two dishes already. Another one and you'd never leave this table.
4: Well, you wouldn't mind staying in Honolulu, would you, Earl?
2: Well, it's swell here, Miss Winfield, but I'm looking forward to the rest of our clipper trip. Midway, Wake, and Guam Islands, Manila, and then Hong Kong. Gee.
4: Hong Kong. Yes, I'm anxious to reach China, too.
1: You going over soon?
4: Tomorrow morning. We'll be fellow passengers on the clipper ship, Mr. Fletcher.
0: Will you? You and little Jean are flying to China, Mademoiselle?
4: Yes, I took the position as governess to Jean with that understanding. You see, her father went there 6 months ago and left Jean in my charge with instructions to bring her over as soon as he gave me the word to come. Well, I received that word just the other day, and I was fortunate in being able to get passages on the clipper.
1: Oh, that's swell, because...
0: The check, Mr. Fletcher.
1: Check? Oh, yeah, the dinner check. Sure. Let's see what the damages are.
2: What's that note under it?
0: Note?
2: Yeah, it isn't addressed to anyone. Here, I'll open it.
3: What does it say, Earl?
2: It says, to all at this table, better not attempt the impossible. Leave well enough alone and do not take the clipper tomorrow morning... The octopus gives but one warning.
4: The octopus?
0: Do you know what this means, Mademoiselle?
4: Yes. Yes, that note is meant for me. The octopus is a terrible criminal who has brought tragedy into my life.
1: Go on, Miss Winfield.
4: I can't. I dare not. He knew I was here. He or his spies may be listening to me right now. But he's the reason I must go to China.
2: Can we help you, Miss Winfield?
4: I don't know. But I trust you and Mr. Dorsey and Mr. Fletcher... I feel that you're perhaps the only people in the whole world I can trust. Will you, for Jean's sake, will you give us your protection until we reach Hong Kong?
0: But, Miss Winfield, I...
4: Oh, after we reach China and Jean is safe with her father, I won't bother you anymore. What I must do then, I must do alone. But until then, will you promise us your protection?
1: You have my promise.
0: And mine, Mademoiselle.
2: Me too, Miss Winfield. We'll lift this octopus, whoever he is. I'm not afraid of anybody who's afraid to fight in the open.

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0: This is Arch Obler bringing you another in our series of stories of the unusual. And once again, we caution you, these lights-out stories are definitely not for the timid soul. So we tell you calmly and very sincerely, if you frighten easily, turn off your radio now.
1: You, out there, listen to me. I'm dead. Now, don't twist your face in that foolish smirk. I tell you, I'm dead. You say the dead don't talk. Don't be a fool. They're all around you, but you won't listen to them. If you hear me now, listen. You a match? Yes, a match. Take it out. Strike it. Look at the flame. Beautiful flame, isn't it? Beautiful flame. Throw it away. Throw it away. I say horrible flame. It cost me my life. Please listen to me, you out there. I want to tell you just what happened. My name was Arnie Douglas, and I was a very happy man. A very happy man. Arnie?
2: Yes, Sam?
3: You know what I've been thinking about, sitting here in front of the fire?
2: No, Samuel, my friend. I haven't the slightest idea what you were thinking about, blonde or redhead.
3: No, Barney, I'm serious. I was thinking that you ought to be just about the happiest man in the world.
2: And what made you come to that brilliant deduction?
3: Well, if happiness is based on satisfactions, you have the satisfaction of knowing you have a fine career, all the money you can use. Now, Barbara.
1: Barbara.
3: Yeah. You know, in spite of the fact that she's my sister, I think she's the loveliest girl in town.
1: In the world, Sam. In the world.
3: Listen to the fire. It agrees with you.
2: Or disagrees.
3: Say, talking of fire, remind me.
2: What?
3: When are you going to grow up?
2: Uh-oh, I think I know what's coming.
3: I should think you would. I don't mind you risking your own neck, but think of Barbara. You look pretty funny coming to your own wedding dressed in a plaster cast.
2: Yeah, what does Emily Post say about that? White tie with plaster cast or black tie?
3: Now, let's get serious, Arnie. Chasing fire engines is a kid's trick.
2: Well, fires have always fascinated me, Sam, always.
3: So what? Fire fascinates most of us. But that doesn't mean we have to jeopardize our lives chasing them all the time.
2: Yes, I suppose it does look foolish, fire chasing, but look here, Sam. Don't flames get you?
3: What do you mean?
2: Look in the fireplace. Look at those flames curling around the log.
3: Well?
2: Orange and red, like small living things reaching out for life.
3: Ah.
2: Now look, Sam, that new flame that sprung up right there in the center of the log. Higher, higher. It sings with the joy of living. It's alive, Sam. It's alive.
3: Arnie, stop it.
2: What's the matter, Sam? Did I scare you?
3: Oh, you were talking like a fool.
2: Was I? When the world's full of fools. Other men have said that same thing that I said.
3: What are you raving about now?
2: I said the flame's alive. Others have said that. Whole generations of men. They worship the flame as a living thing, a godlike thing. Can you say that we're any wiser than they?
3: Arnie Douglas, are you out of your mind?
2: I'm talking facts. That flame there. How can you or I or anyone else say that it isn't alive? How do we know it isn't alive?
3: Well, because it's a flame.
2: A flame. Do you know the encyclopedia definition of life? It says life is a living thing moving about. It says it not only moves by itself, but it feeds by itself on other matter.
3: So what?
2: There, that flame. Isn't it moving about by itself? Isn't it feeding on that log?
3: Yes, but a flame...
2: Well, then I've proved my point. That flame there fills every requirement of a living thing. Listen, when a man chokes to death, why does he die?
3: Because his air supply is cut off.
2: Exactly. That's just how you kill a flame, by stopping its air supply. Sam, I tell you, I've sat here for hours watching these flames in that fireplace. The more I think about it, the more I'm positive that a flame is a living, breathing entity.
3: Yeah. The more I sit here, the more I realize that you're talking out of your head. Now, come on, get your hat, and let's go out and buy a drink.
2: No, no, wait, Sam. There's something I want to show you, a book I just got.
3: Well, while you're getting it, do you mind if I throw another piece of wood on this living entity of yours? It's getting chilly in here.
2: No, don't touch that fire. I want it just the way it is.
3: Arnie, there's something wrong with you.
2: No, I'm all right, Sam. Just because a man's curious about the ways of life, must you think there's something wrong with him? Look, Sam, look at this book.
3: Well... What is it?
4: It tells of a race of fire worshippers who lived in medieval times. People who believed that every flame held its own godlike being to be worshipped by us mortals.
3: I still want that drink.
4: In here is a prayer with which these fire worshippers called up the spirit of the flame. It's a beautiful prayer, Sam. Let me read it to you.
3: Wait a minute, Arnie. They did what with that prayer?
4: Conjured up the spirit of the flame so that they could see it and kneel before it and worship it.
3: You mean to say they'd recite some hocus-pocus and have something in the flame pop out at them?
4: Yes. And if I knew just how to read this prayer to that fire in the fireplace, just what inflections to use, I would be able to see the spirit of the flame, Sam. If such a thing exists.
3: Yeah. Well, it's a good thing you add, if such a thing exists. By George, I'd have put in a hurry call for a straitjacket. Come on, honey. This is getting a little too morbid for me. Let's get out of here and go places.
4: No, thanks, Sam. I'm not going out tonight.
3: Okay. Go right ahead. Sit here and stew in your metaphysical juice. But don't let anyone who isn't a friend of yours hear all that nonsense about flame spirits and fire worshippers. By golly, you'll find yourself in front of a lunacy commission. Well, here's my hat. What's my hurry? Good night. Arnie.
4: Yeah?
3: All this nonsense you were talking. You were just kidding me along, weren't you? After all, you're going to marry my sister, and I... Well, you know how it is. You didn't mean it, did you, Arnie?
4: No. No, Sam, of course not.
3: Good fella. Joke's a joke, huh? Well, good night, old boy.
4: Oh.
3: No, don't bother getting up. I know my way to the door by this time. I'll see you tomorrow.
4: All right, Sam.
3: Good night.
4: The kid and fool. Beautiful flame. Book. I wonder where... Oh, yes. And I humbly give unto thee this sacrifice. Sacrifice. Barbara's ring. I had it here. Oh, yes. And I humbly give unto thee this sacrifice, great Ormuzd. And I beseech thee to reveal to me the life within life, the life within fire, as I repeat the sacred word, Ator. What? Ator. Ator. Ator. Ator. You. Who are you? Who are you?

0: Yes?
1: Arnie, what's the matter? It's Barbara.
0: Barbara.
1: Honey, what is it? Aren't you going to let me in? Darling, are you ill?
0: You can't come in, Barbara. You've got to go away, please.
1: You are ill. Stand aside, Arnie.
0: No, please.
1: But I'm coming in and you can't stop
0: me. No, Barbara, go away. Please go away. You can't be here.
1: Honey, what's the matter with you? What's going on here?
0: Nothing. I'll explain it to you sometime. Just go. Go, dearest.
1: Absolutely not. There's something wrong here, and I'm not leaving until you tell me what it is. Arnie, your hands.
0: They're all right. Really, they are.
1: Bandages.
0: Burns. Just a few burns. They're all right.
1: I'm so cold in this room, and you're ill. I'll light the fire.
0: No, no. No fire. As you love me, no fire.
1: Arnie, darling, what's happened to you?
0: Mama, listen to me. If you love me, you'll go away. You'll get out of here and you'll never come back.
1: What?
0: You've got to listen to me. This that has happened to me is mine. My horror. Can't hurt you. I won't let it.
2: Too late, love. Too late.
0: Oh.
1: Arnie, what are you looking at?
2: She cannot see me. Only you can see me.
1: Arnie... The air is getting so warm in
0: Barbara,
1: here.
0: Barbara, go away quickly.
2: Too late. I touch her and she never looks upon you again.
1: Arnie, that horrible odor of pain. Oh, I'm frightened, Arnie.
0: You thing. What are you going to do?
2: Her eyes. I'm jealous of her eyes. I shall have them.
1: Arnie, who are you talking to?
0: Huh?
1: Who are you talking to?
2: I'll bargain with you, love. Do as I ask, and I will let her live.
0: Yes. I'll do it. I'll do it. Anything.
2: Get her out of here, or she dies.
0: Barbara, come on.
1: Oh, no, Barbara, Arnie, please. I won't go. Darling, you're
0: please
1: hurting
0: come.
1: My arm.
0: Oh, no, no, don't show her. You must come.
1: I must go.
2: He said anything. Anything.
3: All right, Jim. It's your move.
4: Okay, Mac. I'll move when I'm good and ready.
3: Well, what's the use of sitting there staring at the checkers? You've lost anyway.
4: Oh, yeah? Well, now, what do you say to this, you old foghorn?
3: Oh, so you think you're smart, you. Well, now, watch this.
4: Well, for the love of...
3: So you thought you'd beat me, eh? Well, you'll have to be in the apartment a longer time to do that, me buckle.
4: How long have you been a fireman, Grogan?
3: Gone on 20 years.
4: Well, if this is all there is to it, it's sure a monotonous job. Why, we haven't had a run out of this station in 2 weeks.
3: Now, don't talk like that, Jim. It's bad luck.
4: Oh, what's bad luck about it? You think I joined the department to sit on my tail playing checkers and talking ball scores? I want to do things. I...
3: What? Shut up.
4: It's a goal.
3: It's a goal.
5: My wife, my kids are in that hotel. Let me go. Let me.
4: The block. The whole block's aflame.
3: Can't get me water. All right.
6: Mysterious fires, 100 kills, paper, evening paper, 100 dying fires. Read all about it, paper.
4: But Commissioner, we must do something.
7: Look, Mr. Mayor, what can I do? I've got every piece of fire apparatus within 100 miles of the city.
4: Well,
7: 50 alarms in the last hour. I tell you, there's more than one maniac setting those fires. It's a dozen. It's 100 of them.
4: Yes, it's a plot. That's what it is. A plot, a revolutionary plot. I'll call up the governor. We'll get the militia out. It's a plot.

0: Oh, Sam, hurry.
1: Yes.
0: Sam, I'm so worried.
1: Don't get upset, sis. We'll be there soon.
0: What could have happened to him? Not a word since yesterday.
1: You know, I can't believe it yet. You're saying he threw you out of the house.
0: Oh, well, he didn't exactly throw me out, but he... Oh, Sam, what can be the matter?
1: You should have told me sooner.
0: Oh, I didn't want to. I mean, I didn't know what to think. Oh, Sam, what could possibly be wrong?
1: Don't ask me, Barb. There goes another fire engine.
0: Those terrible fires. It's as if the whole world were coming to an end.
1: It's going to be all right. I heard over the radio. The governor is sending the militia into town. That'll stop those firebugs.
0: Schools and hospitals and
1: hotels. Well, this is it.
0: Yes.
1: And Barb, wait for me.
0: All right, but hurry, Sam.
1: After what you told me, I think I'd better stay right with you.
0: Oh, my poor Arnie.
1: Careful, dear. Steps.
0: Oh, Sam, he's not home. There's not a light in the house.
1: Well, let's try anyway. Where's that blasted bell?
0: Oh, it was out of order when I was here. I had to knock.
1: Oh.
0: Wait, Sam.
1: What?
0: The door.
1: By George, it's open. Something is wrong in here.
0: Oh, Sam, I'm frightened.
1: Arnie? Are you in there, Arnie?
0: Oh, he is, Sam. I know he is.
1: Why doesn't he answer? Arnie! It's Sam and Barbara. Arnie, are you home?
0: He's sick, Sam. Let's go in quickly.
1: No, no. You wait out here.
0: No, I'm going with you.
1: All right. It's so dark. I haven't even got a match.
0: Oh, the light switch. I think it was somewhere along this wall.
1: I got it. Is this room a mess?
0: Oh, Sam, he must be sick. Arnie's always so neat. Quickly, the bedroom.
1: All right. Don't get so excited.
0: But he might be dying.
1: Don't talk nonsense. I'll bet he isn't even here. There. What did I tell you? He isn't even home.
0: Oh.
1: What's the matter?
0: Walls.
1: Why, they're charred.
0: Sam, there's been a fire in here.
1: Oh, no. Well, that's impossible.
0: Oh, Arnie, where are you? What's happened to you?
1: This is unbelievable. These walls were terribly burned. Come on, Bob.
0: Where?
1: We'll go to the police.
0: Sam.
1: What?
0: The burnt walls. Maybe the same people who are setting fires all over the city did something to Arnie.
1: Hey, maybe you're right. That's it. They started to set fire to this place, and Arnie caught them at it. And he tried to stop them, and...
2: No, I didn't want to. I tell you, I didn't.
0: Arnie!
1: Where did you come from?
2: No, I didn't. I didn't want to. She made me. She did it.
0: Arnie, what's happened?
1: Good heavens, man. Where have you been? Your face, your clothes. Here, sit down.
2: No, there's no time. She's following me, my promise.
1: Arnie, what are you talking about? What's the matter with you?
0: No, Sam, let me. Arnie, lift your face. What is it? Who's following you?
2: Those children this morning screaming, trapped up there, no one to help them.
1: What?
2: That man, his wife, his children, he went back into that burning hell. He went back. He didn't have a chance. He went back. God in heaven, what have I done? What have I done?
1: Barbara, the fires. Arnie's been watching them. Gone to his mind.
0: Oh, my poor darling.
1: I'll get a doctor. He needs
2: it. She did it. She, not I. They can't blame me. You, the dead kid. She killed you.
1: Arnie, in heaven's name, control yourself.
2: He did it. You hear me, Barbara?
0: What, Arnie?
2: I did it. All those fires, those people dying. I didn't
1: Arnie,
2: know
1: what in heaven's name, what are you saying?
2: I did it, Sam. I did it. If not for me, she wouldn't have had life. She wouldn't have had power. It was through me. Through me, the fires got life. Me.
0: Arnie, I tell you the truth.
2: I did it. Look, these papers, plans, every building I burned, she made me do it. Every step of the way.
0: Oh, no.
1: Arnie.
2: You believe.
1: Why did you do it? Why did you do it?
2: Both of you, listen to me. There isn't much time. She'll be here. She'll kill...
0: Arnie,
1: what is it?
2: I'll do it. I'll do anything you say. I'll do it. Let them alone. Let them alone.
1: Arnie, come back here.
0: Sam, where's he going? Where's he running?
1: I don't know. It's as if someone was chasing him.
0: Sam, look. On the floor.
1: What?
0: Right where Arnie was standing.
1: Footprints. Burned right into the wood. Oh, Father in heaven. What is this? I
3: I tell you, Mr. Mayor, I'm telling the truth. Every word I've told you is the truth.
4: My dear young man, the story's preposterous. How about it, Commissioner? Could any one man be responsible for all these fires?
5: Absolutely not. A physical impossibility.
3: But I tell you, he's confessed. Arnie's my friend. He wouldn't lie to me. I tell you, the man was driven to it by some horrible thing.
4: What are you talking about?
3: If I told you, you wouldn't believe me. But believe this much. As sure as we're all in this room, Arnie Douglas had something to do with those terrible fires.
4: But you heard what the commissioner said.
3: I don't care what the commissioner said. While you're just sitting here, more fires are being started. More lives are in danger. In the name of humanity, please listen to me and send out a general alarm to have the police pick up Arnie Douglas. I'll give you his description. I'll tell you just what he was wearing. You've got to catch him.
6: Diana suspected of being the pyromaniac responsible for the fire terror. Repeat, general alarm. Be on the lookout for a man by the name of Arnie Douglas, height 5 feet 10, weight 175 pounds, light hair, blue eyes. When last seen, was wearing gray suit, white shirt, no tie, no hat. This man suspected of being the pyromaniac.
3: Please, Barbara, that won't help any.
0: Arnie, what will they do to him? Oh, tell me, Sam.
3: Nobody's blaming Arnie. It was some kind of madness, that's all.
0: That was horrible. Arnie. Footprints.
3: No. Don't talk about them. We never saw them. We just imagined it, that's all.
0: Where have they got Arnie? What are they doing to him?
3: He's in the mayor's office, the fire chief, and about a dozen others. They're questioning him. They don't believe that he himself could have set all those fires.
0: I want to see him. I want to talk to him. Oh, it's a horrible dream that never happened.
3: Wait.
7: The mayor wants to see you in his office right away.
3: All right. Come on, dear.
0: All right.
4: Well, come right in, folks.
0: Mayor Halstead, where's Arnie? Where is he? What have you done with him?
4: Now, young woman, sit right here. Everything's going to be all right.
3: Mr. Mayor, what's happened? Where's Arnie Douglas?
4: Safe and sound, locked up in the next room.
0: What did he say? Why don't you tell us?
4: Oh, he confessed setting the fires all right. Didn't he, Commissioner? Oh.
7: Yeah, there's a signed confession, but if you ask me, he didn't mean a thing. Oh, a young fella like that one never could or would set fire to as many places as burned down. I tell you, I don't believe he had a thing to do with it. But somebody is. Somebody is.
8: You can't hear them talking in the other room, Arnie, my love. But I can. One of them is saying that he doesn't believe you did it, my love. But you did do it, didn't you?
9: Mercy. Have mercy.
8: Yes, my love. I will have mercy. Confessions. You signed confessions. They'll want to lock you away behind iron bars. Oh, but they'll never do that, my love. I'm taking you with me to be part of me. Always. Come close to me, beloved.
9: No. Stay away from me. Stay away from me! Stay away!
4: What's that?
9: I don't know.
0: Arnie! It's Arnie!
3: Look, under that door. Smoke.
4: Mother in heaven, there's something burning in there.
7: That young fella, he's locked up in there.
0: Arnie!
4: Let me in. Here's the key, quick. Here's the key.
3: Good.
0: Quick.
4: There's no one in here.
3: Only a flame. A little red flame.

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3: 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Unbelievable.
4: Yes, truth is often incredible, but you must believe. 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

0: speak again the immortal tale, the murders in the Rue de Mort.
1: Gentlemen, please, may I have your attention?
2: Very well.
1: I didn't ask you to come to my humble apartment tonight to endeavor to stun you with my superior knowledge of crime and criminals. I've asked you here only to prove to you that the murders in the Rue Morgue present no great insoluble mystery.
3: Monsieur Dupin, if you think the case is so obvious, tell me, who is the murderer?
1: He will be here shortly, Monsieur le Prefect of Police.
4: Here?
5: Who is it?
4: The murderer here?
1: Gentlemen, I give you my word as a man of honor that he will be here in my apartment at precisely 10 o'clock this evening.
3: How can you be so sure?
1: I have asked him to come. Oh. It is exactly 9 o'clock now, gentlemen. And in the hour remaining to us before we meet the murderer, I shall explain to you as simply as I can how I managed to arrive at my conclusion.
3: Yes, do, Monsieur Dupin. I'm always interested in guesswork.
1: Guesswork, my dear fellow? This is not guesswork.
3: No?
1: Now, gentlemen, let us retrace the case. The story begins, if I'm not mistaken, with Madame L'Espanaye and her daughter Camille on the afternoon of December 16th, 1841.
3: Well, of course, you're correct so far anyway, Dupin.
1: I bow, Monsieur le Prefect. Madame L'Espanaye and her daughter Camille entered the Bank of France at precisely 2:45 in the afternoon to transact important business.
6: Ah, Madame L'Espanaye, I've been waiting for you.
7: So good of you, Monsieur Le Bon. Have you met my daughter, Camille?
6: I don't think I've had the pleasure. How do you do, mademoiselle?
7: How do you do, Monsieur Le Bon?
6: Are you quite sure, Madame L'Espanaye, that you wish to withdraw all this money at this time?
7: Quite positive.
6: But 4,000 francs is a great deal to keep about one's household, madame.
7: I'm quite aware of the danger involved, Monsieur Le Bon. But if the bank keeps this withdrawal quiet, nobody else need know that I have a sum of money in the house.
6: Well, things do get about, madame. There's no use inviting unnecessary danger.
7: The danger is my problem, Monsieur Le Bon. I think we'd better let the matter drop at that.
6: Have you, any protection against possible thievery at home, madame?
8: No, monsieur, but mamma and I have protection enough. We bolt and lock our doors. It's absolutely impossible for anybody to enter the house unless he should break the door down.
6: But does any male protector live in the house?
7: My husband died many years ago.
6: Madame misunderstands me. I'm only asking these questions for your own good. Two unprotected women living alone in a large house can invite trouble.
7: That is our problem.
6: If madame insists.
7: And I do insist.
6: Very well, madame. I have the money here. I myself will see you both home to ensure safe delivery. But let me warn you now. The minute you arrive in your home on the Rue Morgue, the Bank of France resigns all future responsibility.
7: We understand, Monsieur Le Bon. We understand perfectly.
1: So, gentlemen, the first step in this little tragedy was completed. Madame L'Espanaye and her daughter insisted on taking the money home from the bank. Monsieur Le Bon drove them in his carriage to their house, the large, bleak house, number 12, Rue Morgue. When they arrived there, Monsieur Le Bon looked about for the gendarme who was in charge of that particular block.
6: May I help you out, Mademoiselle Camille?
8: Oh, thank you, Monsieur Le Bon.
6: Madame?
7: Thank you. Thank you.
6: Is that the gendarme on the corner, the gendarme usually on this block?
7: Not having had any reason to talk to the gendarme, Monsieur Le Bon, I wouldn't know.
8: Yes, I think it is, Monsieur.
1: Gendarme! Gendarme!
7: All this fuss over a little money. Really, you'd think we were incapable of taking care of ourselves.
8: Well, I think Monsieur Le Bon is very thoughtful, Maman.
1: Gendarme!
9: Coming, Monsieur, coming.
6: Do you live on the first floor, Madame L'Espanaye?
7: On the fourth floor, in the back of the house. I own this house, and I've shut up all the other rooms.
6: You mean this entire house is unoccupied
9: except
6: for...
9: You called me, monsieur.
6: Yes, I did. I want you to keep a special watch on this house for the next week or so. Madame L'Espanaye and her daughter will have a considerable amount of money in the house.
9: I will watch the house like a watchdog.
6: You would be better off if you did it like a man. Then you'd use your head instead of your feet.
9: Monsieur!
6: What is your name, gendarme?
9: Gendarme Isidore Musée.
6: Very well. Gendarme Isidore Musée. I leave these ladies in your care.
9: You needn't worry about a thing, mademoiselle. And madame.
7: I'm sure we won't. That is, as long as you don't spread the news around the neighborhood that we've got 4,000 francs hidden here in the house.
9: Oh, me, madame? I am the law, and your secret is safe with me.
2: Come along, Maman. I'm getting hungry. Yes, dear. Thank you so much for all you've done, Monsieur Le Bon.
6: It is nothing, mademoiselle, nothing at all. Just a courtesy extended by the Bank of France.
9: I'll keep good watch, be assured of that. I'll keep very good watch.
1: Gentlemen, gentlemen, let us proceed to the next event. Gendarme Isidore Musée kept a very good watch on number 12, Rue Morgue. At 11 o'clock the evening of the tragedy, he strolled into the shop two doors away from number 12 to buy a pouch of tobacco and to chat with his very good friend Pierre Moreau, a tiny man known as the neighborhood gossip.
4: Good evening, friend Isidore. Good evening.
9: Evening.
4: I've been waiting for you, yes, I've been waiting for you. You usually dropped in at 9 o'clock, and I said to myself as I sat here waiting for you, I said, where's my good friend Isidore?
9: It's been a busy evening this evening.
4: That's what I said to myself. If Isidore doesn't drop in to buy his usual box of tobacco, he's busy. There must be big news abroad, but then how could there be big news abroad on this block? That's what I said.
9: You were wrong, Pierre. Very wrong.
4: Wrong, eh? There is big news. Thievery?
9: No.
4: Murder?
9: No.
4: Well, then, I give up.
9: It's a secret.
6: Secret?
4: What could be a secret? Somebody got married. That's no secret. Somebody died. That's no secret either. A child is ill, a contagious disease, an epidemic, or Paris will be infected?
9: No.
4: Well, I can't guess.
9: If you promise not to tell a soul...
4: No, not a soul.
9: Well, Madame L'Espinier...
4: Yes?
9: ...and her daughter Camille... Yes. ...have withdrawn 4,000 francs from the bank today... ...and have it hidden in the house somewhere.
4: No.
9: And I must stand on guard.
4: Naturally.
9: But don't tell a soul.
4: No, not a soul. On my honor, not a single soul, Isidore. My word of honor, I swear it now.
1: And so, by midnight, gentlemen, the entire neighborhood in the Rue Morgue was buzzing.
8: 4,000 francs in the L'Espinay household.
7: I hear it was 10,000.
5: Two women all alone.
10: Imagine it. 20,000 francs.
8: I wonder where...
5: And all that jewelry must be a veritable fortune hidden away.
7: Do you know that they say she's got money hidden in every corner of the house?
10: Imagine almost 1,000,000 francs in that house. I always knew there was something strange about those two women living all alone in a house like that. And in the rear, fourth floor.
1: Yes, sitting in the bedroom of the fourth floor rear. But while the neighborhood was busy gossiping and chattering, Mademoiselle Camille and her mother were completely unaware of the commotion they had caused. It was almost 3 a.m. Camille had just finished undressing, and her mother was sitting in front of the mirror, brushing her hair so that they didn't notice the window opening in back of them.
8: Oh, I'm so tired, Mama.
7: Poor Camille. It's been a very busy day.
8: You know, I thought that Monsieur Le Bon was very nice.
7: He seems fairly affable.
8: Oh, Mama, fairly affable. I thought he was perfectly charming. So concerned over us.
7: No man ever gets that concerned over me. Must have been you, darling. All men see...
8: Mama, look in the mirror.
7: Stay calm, Camille. Don't move.
8: Mama, he's got a razor in his hand.
7: Don't move, Camille.
8: Mama, quick. Let's hide. He's coming closer.
7: Where, Camille? Where shall we go?
8: Into the closet, Mama. Quickly, Mama, into the closet. Close the door. Mama, he'll break the door down. He'll break the door down, Mama.
7: Watch out, Camille. He's breaking it down. Stop me, Mama.

0: How terrible.
1: Terrible. How awful.
2: Quite right, gentlemen. Simply ghastly. We fully realize that this is a horrible atrocity, but we must remain factual. While all this was going on the fourth floor of number 12, Rue Morgue, the gendarme Isidore Musée, the little tobacconist Pierre Moreau, Monsieur Lebon, who, strangely enough, was in the neighborhood at that very moment, and a passerby, a sailor, all four were attracted by the screams of the two women and immediately tried to break into number 12, Rue Morgue.
3: Now stand back, everybody, while I break the door down. Stand back. This is the gendarme's job.
4: Break it down, Isidore. Break it down.
3: Up. Follow me, everybody. Up these stairs to the fourth floor.
4: Stand right behind you, Isidore. Right behind you.
3: Now on the next flight. Keep going. Wait a minute. Wait. Listen to that.
4: He's speaking
3: Italian.
4: No, it's Russian, Isidore.
3: No, Italian, Pierre.
1: I think it's Polish.
3: How would you know Polish, Monsieur Lebon? Have you ever heard Polish spoken?
1: No, but... I think it's Dutch he's speaking.
3: Dutch, Polish, Italian, Russian. Well, none of you know what you're talking about.
4: He stopped speaking, hasn't he?
1: Yes, probably escaped.
5: Yes, probably. I wonder. Try the door.
4: Can you open it, Isidore?
3: No, it's locked.
5: I think we're too late.
1: I'm sure of it, sailor. I warned you about the gendarme.
3: Well, let's break the door down. One, two, three. Look.
4: What? All the entire room is wrecked. Just exactly as if a maniac had torn up the place. The bed's torn apart.
5: Yes. I've sailed the seven seas, but I've never seen a place like this in my entire life.
3: Monsieur Lebon, where are Mademoiselle Camille and her mother?
1: I don't know. They're not in here.
5: Look.
3: Where?
5: There in the fireplace.
3: Oh.
1: It's Mademoiselle Camille.
3: Dead.
1: Yes. Dead. Dead. Poor girl. Here, help me, somebody.
3: Yes,
1: help me lift her up.
5: Look out this window.
3: Huh?
5: The old woman is lying in the courtyard below.
4: The sailor's right. Absolutely right. She's lying in the courtyard below, dead as a dead fish. Oh, probably twice as dead.
3: Somebody is guilty of this. Somebody. And as a member of the Paris police, I mean to find out who that guilty person is.
2: Yes, gentlemen. Isidore Musée, gendarme, swore up and down that he would find the murderer. Well, at 4 o'clock that morning, I was awakened from a sound sleep and called to number 12 Rue Morgue to examine the evidence. Monsieur le gendarme Musée was running around the room destroying the evidence, or at least what little evidence there was, as fast as he unearthed it. The three gentlemen who had been there with him were still waiting round out of a combined feeling of horror and curiosity. The sailor, whose name escaped me, was sitting on what was left of a bed, staring blankly around the room. Monsieur Pierre Moreau, the tobacconist, was watching Isidore Musée, the gendarme, play detective. He played it badly. And Monsieur Lebon was the picture of dejection. I entered the room and gazed about while Isidore supplied me with all the facts in the case, at least from his point of view.
3: And that is exactly what happened, Monsieur Dupin.
2: Very interesting, Monsieur Isidore Musée. And now, gentlemen, I wish to ask just a few questions.
5: No, go ahead, go ahead.
2: Now, all of you seem to think you heard the voice of the murderer.
5: Yes, yes, indeed.
4: Well, we did, definitely.
6: No doubt about it.
2: And you, Monsieur Isidore Musée, you are... positive that the murderer is an Italian.
3: Positive, Monsieur Dupin. Absolutely positive. I could tell by his intonation.
2: Mm. Do you speak Italian?
3: Oh, no. Definitely not.
2: Have you ever heard Italian spoken?
3: No, Monsieur, never. But I imagine...
2: Yes? You imagine what?
3: Oh, I imagine it would sound like that.
2: I see. And you, Monsieur Lebon... You said it was Polish.
5: Definitely Polish, without a doubt.
2: I judge you have lived in Poland a long time, yet?
5: No, but I heard Polish spoken once.
2: Once? Yes. That makes you an excellent judge of the Polish language. How about you, Monsieur Pierre Moreau?
0: What language did you say it was?
4: Russian, I thought, but that's only a guess, since I admit, and I admit it very freely, I'm not a man to hedge. I've never heard a word of Russian in my life.
0: Mm-hmm. I thought so. And how about you, Sarah?
5: I thought it was Dutch. I don't speak the Dutch language, but I've heard a considerable amount of Dutch spoken when I was in Holland 8 years ago.
0: 8 years ago? Hmm?
3: I don't mean to make a suggestion, Monsieur Dupin, but Monsieur Lavant was the only man beside myself who knew about the money being kept in this house.
0: What are you insinuating, Monsieur Musée?
3: Insinuating? I'm an officer of the law, and I think it was very peculiar that you should just happen to be in this neighborhood at 3 o'clock in the morning.
0: Don't you live in this neighborhood, Monsieur Le Bon?
6: No, but I've good reason to be here.
0: Oh, so? Suppose you tell us.
6: Well, I was worried about Mademoiselle Camille. I was rather attracted to the young lady. And, well, I had a feeling that there would be trouble over the money. Well, I was in the corner cafe having some tea until about 10 minutes before the murder occurred.
0: And then you strolled by the house on your way home, correct?
6: Quite correct.
4: Yeah, my tobacco store is open all night.
0: All tobacco stores are open all night, Monsieur Pierre Moreau.
5: I was just walking by. I didn't steal the money.
0: But naturally, nobody stole the money. It's in the safe behind this wall.
3: Huh? Are you positive, Monsieur Dupin?
0: Perfectly obvious that the money hasn't been touched. These murders were far too cruel to be instigated by man's greedy desire for financial reward. Here, let me open the safe and show you. I happen to know an interesting combination that will open any safe. I should have been a thief. So, there. That ought to open it.
3: Oh, it did.
0: Naturally. Now, look. There's the 4,000 francs, safe and snug as a 4,000 franc group of notes should be.
3: Well, perhaps Monsieur Lebon was interrupted in the midst of his thievery. Perhaps he didn't have time to finish.
0: Well, nonsense. Monsieur Lebon was with you when you walked up the stairs.
3: Well, an accomplice, perhaps.
0: No, no, no, Monsieur Isidore Musée. Let me show you something. Look at the fingerprints on this girl's neck. Very strong, heavy prints. And very large, too.
6: Why, yes. The murderer must have been a giant. His hand must have been twice as large as mine, and I have a large hand as hands.
0: Yes, yes. The murderer was a giant. A giant with extraordinary strength. Gentlemen, I think now I have sufficient clues. Look at this window.
5: It's just a window.
0: Yes, just a window with a cord on it. A broken piece of cord. Clue number one. Clue number two. Look. Look at the dead girl's hand.
3: Huh? What? She has some hair clutched in her hand.
0: Quite correct. And with this cord and this hair, I can find the murderer. Gentlemen, go home. Go home, get a good night's sleep, and I'll hand the murderer over to the prefect of police very soon.
3: Monsieur Dupin, don't forget to mention that I helped you. I'm due for a promotion soon.
5: Well, that's very strong. Well, I don't care,
0: man. And so, messieurs, that is the story. And you have the fact. A piece of cord and some hair. The condition of the room, the strength of the murderer, the passion of the deed, the lack of motivation should all suggest to you the very same thing it suggested to me.
7: Monsieur Dupin, you are talking in circles.
0: Circles? So? Mean to say you still don't know who the murderer is?
7: No, of course I don't know. And frankly, Monsieur Dupin, I don't think you know either.
0: Really, gentlemen. Really, gentlemen, you amaze me. Here, Monsieur le Prefect. Examine this piece of cord, if you will. What do you make out of it?
7: A piece of cord, yes. Well, let me see. Well, it's a piece of... Well, nothing except that, it's been torn.
0: Yes, it's been torn. Now,
7: yes.
0: Try to tear it yourself.
7: Well, try to... Well, I couldn't. It's a very, very strong cord.
0: Ah. Notice anything else?
7: Yes, now that I look at it, it's got a very unusual knot in it. But what does an unusual knot prove?
0: You will see what I mean presently. It's the first stroke of 10 o'clock. Any minute now, gentlemen... The murderer will enter this room. May I please ask you to extinguish all the candles in the room? All except one.
7: Oh, Why, Monsieur Dupin, we'll all be murdered.
0: Which would be no great tragedy, but I wouldn't worry if I were you.
7: Well, as you say, Monsieur Dupin. Extinguish the candles, gentlemen.
0: Yes. Now we are in semi-darkness. That is fine. Listen, gentlemen. The downstairs door to my pension has opened and closed. The murderer is now downstairs. He is walking up the stairs. Now listen. Yes, listen.
5: For the love of heaven.
0: Quiet, quiet. He is coming closer. Gentlemen, are you ready to grab him when he enters?
7: Yes, Monsieur Dupin.
0: That is good. Good. He is standing outside my door now, Monsieur le Prefect. Ready, gentlemen?
7: Yes.
0: Come in. Grab him.
8: Let me go. Let me go.
0: So it is you, sailor. Help the sailor to sit down.
5: It was a trap, huh?
7: Yeah, but this sailor doesn't look strong enough to commit these murders.
8: Let me go! Let me go!
0: Please, please, please don't struggle. You see, sailor, Monsieur le Prefect cannot arrest you for the murder because, although you are responsible for the crimes, you are not guilty.
5: I am not guilty. I'm not. I couldn't help.
0: Of course you couldn't. Gentlemen, it must be obvious to you now that no man murdered these two women. The only creature able to do it would be a Bornese orangutan.
6: Orangutan? What?
0: I matched these hairs I found in the dead woman's hand, and of course they belong to just such a creature.
6: An orangutan.
5: Yes. Yes, Monsieur Dupin is right.
6: But tell me, how is this sailor involved?
5: I own the animal. Dupin put an ad in the paper saying my orangutan was captured. Well, that's why I'm here, to claim it.
7: But didn't you realize that Monsieur Dupin knew that the murder was an orangutan?
5: No. No, I didn't think anyone could solve the murders. But I did know that whoever put the ad in the paper knew that I was the owner of the animal and that he was keeping what he thought was a perfectly innocent animal.
0: You see, I addressed my ad personally to this sailor. This piece of cord told me a sailor owned it. There was a sailor's knot in the cord, and the knot was peculiar to those tied on Maltese vessels. Therefore, when I put the ad in the paper, I asked the sailor from the Maltese vessel... I checked on the name of the vessel from the sailing data in the paper to come and get the beast.
5: Well, naturally, I came to pick him up.
7: Ah, now I see.
0: One question I must ask, sailor. How did the orangutan get hold of a razor, and how did he manage to escape?
5: I had the animal locked in my quarters. I captured him in Malta and brought him to this country to sell to the zoo. They're very smart, you know. Well, last night, when I entered my room, he was trying to shave with my razor. When I tried to chain him up, he escaped. He ran out into the streets, saw the light in number 12, Rue Morgue, climbed up the lightning rod to the ladies' apartments. Well, you know the rest.
0: Indeed we do. Well, gentlemen, if you have any other problems you wish settled, call on me. Just call on Monsieur Auguste Dupin. Incidentally, if you'd like to see the orangutan, you'll find it safely locked up in the zoo.

To the past, we have brought you the immortal tale, Murder.

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He hunts the biggest of all game, public enemies who try to destroy our America.

0: with his faithful valet Cato, Britt Reid, daring young publisher, matches wits with the underworld, risking his life that criminals and racketeers within the law may feel its weight by the sting of the Green Hornet. Ride with Britt Reid in the thrilling adventure, A Soldier and His Dog. The Green Hornet strikes again. Young Private Bill Mercer scowled as he approached the long frame building, which served as the hospital in a certain Aleutian Island military camp. Bill's company had sailed for home while he was serving time in the guardhouse for petty theft in the barracks. And now he'd been ordered to see Captain Webb, the doctor in charge of the hospital.
1: Something for you, soldier?
2: I was told to report to Captain Webb. I'm Mercer, Bill Mercer.
1: Okay, Mercer. The captain said to send you right in. That door there.
2: Thanks.
3: Come in.
2: Private William Mercer reporting, sir.
4: Oh, yes. At ease, Mercer. Sit down.
2: Thank you, sir.
4: Mercer, I'll get right to the point. I understand you were in Company D?
2: Yes, sir. I was left behind when they...
4: I know. Mercer, one other chap who belonged to that company was left behind, too. Young chap by the name of Vinton. Private Ned Vinton. Know him?
2: Yes, sir. But we weren't what you'd call close friends. I didn't know Vinton...
4: Vinton is here in the hospital, Mercer. Couldn't be moved when his company sailed. Had double pneumonia. And, well, he's had a relapse.
2: Gee, that's tough. You think he'll...
4: His chances are very slim, Mercer. While there's life, there's hope, of course, but...
2: I get it. That's sure tough.
4: Now, Vinton doesn't know his company has sailed for home. Ask that we have one of the men from his company come in to see him this afternoon. That's why I sent for you.
2: Well, I...
4: His room's just down the corridor. Go in, talk to him. And be careful what you say.
2: Yes, sir. I'll take you to him.
4: I remember, you're the only man of his company left here. If there's anything you can do for him...
2: I'll remember, sir.
4: Sergeant just came out of Vinton's room now with Vinton's dog. It's being shipped to the States today. Well, Sergeant, guess that dog will miss young Vinton.
5: Oh, yes, sir.
2: Hey, get away from me, you mutt.
6: Easy, Buster. Easy, fella. Take him along, Sergeant.
7: Yes, sir.
6: Come on, Buster. Come on, boy.
4: Good thing Buster was on a chain, Mercer. You shouldn't have kicked him.
2: Sorry, sir. I don't like dogs.
4: Come along. In here. Vinton, here's one of the men from your company to see you. I'll leave you two alone.
2: Hello, Vinton.
8: What? Why did you come, Mercer?
2: Oh, I was the only one who could come over right now. Anything you want?
8: I want someone to write a letter for me.
2: Okay, I'll write it, Vinton.
8: Look under the pillow. Letter from my uncle.
2: I'll get it.
8: Read it, and I'll tell you what to write.
2: Okay. Dear Ned, you and I have never met. Years ago, your father, my brother, and I had a disagreement. Went out of each other's life. 6 months ago, when your father met with the accident, which, as you know, resulted in his death, he wrote to me saying he knew he would not live,
9: yet you wish you would be left alone with no living relative but myself. Until then, I didn't know he had a son. Ned, I'm alone, too. I want to make amends and have you come to live with me when you get out of the service. I'll get you started in business. And after you arrive, we'll make arrangements to leave my wealth to you. We need each other, Ned.
10: I'm sending this to the War Department
11: in hopes that it will reach you wherever you are. I'll be waiting to hear from you. Your Uncle John Vinton. Gee, guy must have a lot of dough.
8: I want to send an answer. I'll dictate a letter. Then give you the key to my locker. Get a picture of me and close it. Will you do it for me, Mercer?
2: Sure. Sure, I'll be glad to. Got a pencil here in my pocket. An old hunk of paper. There.

0: What do you want me to write?
1: Dear Uncle John, I received your letter while in the hospital, but I'm almost better now.
2: And as soon as I can, I'll rejoin my command. We'll be sailing for home. I'll be glad to come to you, and we'll let you know when I arrive. That was all I had except for Buster, my police dog. I sent Buster to the canine division when I joined up. Luckily, he has been stationed here with me. I just said goodbye to him as he is being transferred to the States for further training. I hope, if Buster's still alive, to have him with us, too. I'm enclosing a snapshot of myself. Look here, Britt.
1: Well, let's see.
2: We should be leaving soon for the States. I'll wire you when we land and then come directly there. Your nephew, Ned Vinton. By Jove, Britt, at last old John Vinton's going to have someone around that really belongs to him.
3: Well, I'm glad, John. Here's the snapshot. Nice looking fellow.
2: Yes, sir. As soon as I received this letter, I said to myself, I'll have to run down to the Daily Sentinel and tell my old friend Britt Reed about this, so here I am.
3: Well, I'm happy for you. I know you'll get a kick out of having your young nephew living with you.
2: More than you could possibly guess, Britt.
3: I wonder when he'll get here.
2: Well, that's hard to tell. This letter's postmarked through San Francisco, so he must have been stationed somewhere in the Pacific. Sometimes the boys arrive home almost as soon as their letters.
3: Well, that's true.
2: Britt, there's one thing I want you to do for me.
3: Of course. What is it?
2: See if you can find out about Ned's police dog. I'd like to have that dog here when he does arrive, if it's possible.
3: A good idea. I'll see what I can find out for you, John. You can leave that matter entirely up to me.

0: It was several weeks later. Britt Reed was busy in his office going over letters with his secretary, Lenore Case.
1: Answer this one in your own way, Miss Case.
2: Yes, sir. I'll send these letters to the editor down to Gunnigan, and I'll find out... Mr. Reed's office?
3: This is John Vinton. I'd like to talk to Mr. Reed, please.
2: Oh, yes. Just a minute, Mr. Vinton.
1: Hello?
3: Britt, I've had news from Ned. He's arriving home tonight.
1: Well, that's fine, John. He'll be pleasantly surprised when he sees his dog, Buster.
3: Oh, by the way, that was a great piece of work you did getting Buster for me. I'm not going to have them meet right away. I'll have the houseman bring Buster in later in the evening after Ned and I have become acquainted. I want you to be here when they do meet.
1: All right. I'll come over after dinner. I'll see you then.
3: Fine, fine. We'll be looking for you, Ned and I. Goodbye, Britt.
1: Goodbye. John Vinton's as happy as a kid over the arrival of his nephew.
2: Who is he? Already arrived?
1: Oh, not yet. He'll be there tonight.
2: I'm glad you were able to get the dog released and sent to him.
4: Heidi! Hi, Katie!
1: Oh, Axford. I'm going over to John Vinton's tonight. We might get a human interest story out of the meeting between his nephew and the boy's dog. You know, the one we got out of service.
4: Say no, Reed. You picked just the right one to write up a story like that.
1: It'll keep you out of mischief.
4: If you really want a story, I'll go. But if it's just to be kidding me, I...
1: Well, you'll what?
4: Oh, I'll go anyhow.
2: Oh, I'll say you will.
1: It's settled then. We'll dine at the apartment. Then we'll drive over to Vinton's to meet his nephew and watch the happy reunion between the boy and his dog.

0: Young Vinton is fortunate to come back to all this.
1: You sure live the life of Riley from now on.
2: Yes, sir. Oh, Mr. Reed. Come right in, sir.
0: Well, thanks, Walker. Come along, Axford.
2: Mr. Vinton's in the library with his nephew. This way, sir. Mr. Britt Reed.
3: Britt, come right in. Why, so you got Axford with you. Good. Well, gentlemen, this is my nephew, Ned. Ned, Mr. Reed, Mr. Axford.
4: How do you do, Reed, Mr. Axford?
3: Well, sit down, everybody. Ned and I have been getting acquainted, haven't we, Ned?
4: Yes, we have, Uncle John.
3: Get that, Britt. Uncle John. There's my ears good to hear.
4: I still feel a little strange saying it, I must admit.
0: I understand you had a dog that was in the service, Ned.
4: Dog? Oh, yes.
1: Sure, and there's nothing like a good dog, eh, Ned?
4: That's right. I sure do miss mine. We used to be together all the time. You see, I raised him from a pup. You know how it is when you get used to having your dog around. Oh, he's a beaut, too.
0: Well, I'm sure you do miss him, Ned.
4: Do I? Gee, I feel lost without him. Oh, but it's just one of those things that can't be helped.
3: You'll get used to it, Ned. Hey, look, Brent, here's a picture of Ned's father that he carried in his wallet. He was my younger brother, you know.
0: I can see the resemblance, John. Well, that is between you and your brother. Ned must resemble someone in his mother's family.
3: Well, that's what I said, too. Ned certainly doesn't look like a Vinton. But I can overlook that.
4: Dad always told me I favored my mother's father.
3: But you are a Vinton and my brother's son. That's enough for me, Ned.
0: Of course. That's what counts.
1: By the way, me lad, I suppose you saw a lot of action. What outfit were you with, and where were you stationed?
3: Well, Mr. Axford, Ned's been through a long illness, and it bothers him to talk about what he's been through. Some other time he'll tell us all about it, won't you, Ned?
4: Sure. I mean, I'll be glad to, Uncle John.
1: Oh, sure. What are you planning to do now that you're here, Ned?
3: Ned's going to rest up a bit. Then we'll decide what he should do. Probably finish his education first.
0: That's wise, John.
3: Of course it is. And tomorrow I'm changing my will so as to leave everything to Ned. I don't believe in putting things like that off.
1: You're a lucky lad, Ned. That you are.
4: Yes, I am at that, Mr. Axford.
3: Well, Britt, I guess it's time for the surprise we have for Ned. Mm-hmm.
4: Surprise?
1: Well, it'll be a surprise, all right. Mr. Vinton sure thinks of everything.
3: I'll ring for Walker.
0: Have you guessed what it might be, Ned?
4: No, I don't know what it might...
3: Walker knows what to do. He'll be here in a moment with the surprise.
1: Sure, I'm getting excited. Just waiting to see what'll happen.
4: Why? What do you mean? What?
3: Here he comes.
5: Here he is, sir.
3: Well, Ned.
4: That dog, I...
3: That's Buster, the dog you wrote about, Ned. Your dog.
4: Oh, yeah. He doesn't seem to know me.
1: Maybe it's because you're not in uniform. Speak to him. Go pat him, Ned.
4: Here, boy. Here, fella.
0: That's strange.
3: Pat him, Ned. He'll know you in a minute.
4: Hello, Buster. Nice boy.
5: Get him away.
6: Down, Buster, down.
3: Take him out, Morgan. Step the leash on him.
5: Oh, yes, sir. Come on, boy. Come along.
4: Gee, he didn't seem to know me, Uncle John.
3: Well, that's strange, Ned. I guess his army training has changed Buster a great deal. Don't you think so, Brent?
0: As you say, John, it's very strange. I'm afraid Buster was a bigger surprise to your nephew than we bargained for. In more ways than one.
7: We'll continue our Green Hornet adventure in just a moment. And now back to the Green Hornet. After leaving Benton's home, Brett Reed dropped Axford off at police headquarters. Then he went to his apartment, where Cato, his faithful Filipino valet and the only person knowing his identity as the Green Hornet, was waiting. Brett told Cato what had happened when Vinton's nephew came face to face with his own dog.
8: Well, it not seem right, Mr. Britt. The dog never forget master like that.
0: That's just it, Cato. That dog acted as though he had never seen that soldier before. Yet, in the letter to his uncle, Ned Vinton brought up the subject of the dog.
8: What dog here, then?
0: Yes. Ned Vinton wrote that he'd hoped to get his dog Buster out of the service and have him here. Well, that's why John Vinton asked me to try to arrange the dog's release.
8: What do you think, Mr. Britt?
0: I think something's decidedly wrong, Cato. It could be that the chap over at John Vinton's is not his real nephew.
8: Well, perhaps if you hint to authorities...
0: No, that would be embarrassing if I were wrong. John Vinton would never forgive me. What I intend to do is to find some definite proof that he is or is not Ned Vinton. And it must be done quickly. John Vinton's changing his will tomorrow.
8: If man not real nephew, then John Vinton's life be in danger perhaps after he change will.
0: Yes. Of course, as Britt Reed, publisher of the Daily Sentinel, I can wire the War Department for full information about Ned Vinton. But the reply may take time coming through. Meantime,
8: perhaps the Green Hornet find out something.
0: Right. A visit to the Vinton home by the Green Hornet may turn up something. Let's go, Cato.

0: Wait here, Cato. I won't be long.
1: Moving like a shadow, the sinister figure of the dreaded Green Hornet disappeared into the darkness toward the unlighted side windows of the Vinton mansion. Cato waited, ever on the alert, until finally he heard the familiar quick light steps of Britt Reed returning to the Black Beauty.
2: Is that you, Mr. Britt?
0: Yes. I've accomplished a little something anyhow. Keep going, Cato.
2: What you do at Vinton Place?
3: First, I picked up that letter from Ned Vinton to his uncle. Then in the wastebasket in the soldier's room, I found a part of a letter he'd started, then it crumpled up.
2: So you compare handwriting?
3: Yes, but I find the handwriting was the same. Then I looked through his effects, hoping to find his discharge paper. I guess he carries that with him. I could be wrong about him, but as a parting shot, I left the Hornet seal in his room.
2: Why you leave seal?
3: Trying a little war of nerves. If he isn't the real nephew, that seal may cause him to make a slip. Go back to the apartment, Cato. Hurry.

0: After returning to the apartment, Britt Reed put through a wire to the War Department. Then he and Cato waited a long time. Finally, Britt gave voice to his thoughts.
1: Cato? By this time, the chap we know as Ned Vinton should have notified the police about finding that hornet seal. Axford would have let us know if there had been any such call.
2: If Soldier really nephew of Vinton, then he called police.
1: Exactly, but he hasn't. So that makes me think he has something to hide. Therefore, he didn't call in the police. I'm going back there and have a showdown with him.
2: We take Black Beauty out again, Mr. Britt?
1: Yes, come on.

0: first thing we'll do is to get that dog from the basement and put him in the library.
1: Dog? Dangerous. You be careful.
0: I can handle him, I think. Apparently tonight he obeyed my order. Here's hoping he'll take further orders from me. Move quietly now.
1: Oh, yes, sir.
0: If my plan works, we'll know the truth tonight.
2: Meantime, alone in his bedroom, Bill Mercer was getting ready for bed. Suddenly...
3: Hey, who...
4: Turning head, eh?
3: Green Hornet.
4: That's right, fellow.
3: What do you want?
4: Money. And plenty of it. If you expect me to keep your secret.
3: I don't know what you're talking about.
4: No? I think you do.
3: Get to the point. What do you want here?
4: Listen, you. I know you're not Ned Vitton.
3: Stop trying to pull a bluff.
4: I'm calling your bluff, soldier. And I'm here for the payoff.
3: Even if I had reason to pay off Hornet, I haven't any money. So get out.
4: Stop playing the fool, fella. Vitton keeps a lot of dough in the library safe. I'm sure you know the combination by this time.
3: Yeah? Well, I'm not robbing my own uncle. For you or anybody else, Hornet.
4: Still sticking to your story, eh? Well, maybe you forgot somebody could contact the War Department and find out if Ned Vitton's really been let out of service.
3: Maybe I did at that. But you can't scare me, Hornet. Go on, get out.
4: Okay, buddy. But don't say I didn't warn you. You'd better make a getaway with whatever dough you can lay your hands on before it's too late. I'll see you again.
3: I wonder just how much that guy does know.

0: We'll stay here in the shrubbery until we see what he's going to do, Kato.
1: If he not go to library, it means that he is Ned Vinton.
0: Of course, I could be mistaken, but I don't think so this time.
1: Look, let go out in bedroom.
0: Yes, this is the test. Let's go on the side porch. We'll stand just outside the library windows. Follow me, Kato. I tied the dog just outside the window of the library. I forced the latch so that we can open it fast. The French window there. Don boy, quiet!
1: He minds you well.
0: Yes, that's a break. We'll wait right here.
1: Look, someone entered the library with a flashlight.
0: It must be the boy. I'll ease to the French window open a little.
1: You see anyone?
0: Yes, he's opening the safe. Now he's taking out the money. Get him, Buster! Come on!
2: Hey, let go of him! Get away! Get away, you mother! No one's going to get me. This time I'll kill you.
0: No, you won't.
2: The Hornet. Wait, Hornet. Oh, that dog. He'll drive me to pieces.
0: Down, Buster, down. This will take care of you, Faker.
3: You all right?
0: Yes. Now to search this heel. There's his discharge papers. Now hold the flashlight.
1: Oh, there. What did it say?
0: The name is William Mercer. Not Ned Vinton. Yes, fella. You knew he was a phony.
1: Someone come.
0: Must be John Vinton, the houseman. I'll leave this discharge paper in the Hornet's seal. That safe open and the money strewn about. He ought to get wise. Let's get out of here.
4: Yes, sir. There it is. Look there. Master Ned.
5: Little Bussap. Wait a minute. What's this paper here? A discharge in the name of William Mercer. Walker, call the police. There's something decidedly wrong here.
6: Right away, sir.
5: Watch him, Buster, watch him. Hurry, Walker. I want the police here to find out what this is all about and to put this imposter where he belongs.

0: It was an hour later when, in response to a phone call from John Vinton, Rick Reed entered the Vinton home.
1: Rick, I'm so glad you came over.
2: Hi, Reed.
3: Hello, Axford. And Sergeant Burke, how are you?
4: Fine, thanks, Mr. Reed.
3: What's the trouble? What's happened?
2: Plenty, Reed. I was at cops headquarters when Mr. Vinton phoned in. We came right out. And what do you think?
3: Well, I have no idea, Axford.
4: Mr. Reed, that young fellow Mr. Vinton thought was his nephew, well, he wasn't his nephew at all.
2: That's it, Reed. I thought it was funny early tonight when that dog growled at him, but we expected to see him run up to the guy and lick his hand.
3: But I don't quite understand.
1: Let me explain, Reed. I've had quite a blow. That young man was an imposter. They've already taken him to headquarters. He wasn't Ed Vinton at all.
3: How did you discover all this, John?
2: It was the dog found it out that it was. He caught the spalpeen robbing the safe and jumped him.
3: You don't say.
4: Sure, and that soldier was in cahoots with the Green Hornet all the time.
3: No.
4: Yes. We found a hornet seal stuck on his forehead. Sure, and we know the dog didn't put that there.
3: But what about Ned, John? Did you get any information from the soldier?
1: He said Ned died of pneumonia in the hospital in the Aleutians. Ned dictated that letter thinking he'd live. This man, whose name, according to his discharge, is William Mercer, wrote the letter for Ned. Then, knowing Ned was dying, he sent his picture and decided to pose as Ned.
3: I'm sorry, John. Very sorry.
4: We'll hold that spalpeen until we make sure your poor nephew did die, like you said, Mr. Vinton.
3: I'll find out through the War Department, John. Meantime, you have Ned's prized possession, his dog, Buster.
1: Yes. Yes, that's right. If it hadn't been for Buster, well, I'll give that dog the home and attention Ned would want him to have. He saved me from being greatly imposed upon.
4: Robbed, you mean?
2: Murdered, he means. That guy would have got that will signed and probably killed Mr. Vinton to get the dough, that's what. To my way of thinking, that dog's a hero.
3: Yes, Axford, Buster is a hero. He certainly knows who is not to be trusted.
2: Sure, and believe you me, I hope Buster's along with me when I run into the Green Harlot. I'll bet Buster'd go for him like a tornado. He sure drove that devil out of here tonight.
5: Here, Buster, here. Stop leaping all over Britt that way.
3: Hello there, Buster. How are you?
2: Hey, Sarge, look at that now. That just goes to show nobody could say Reed was the harlot. That they couldn't. Buster knows the good from the bad. That he does know.
3: Thanks, Axford.
4: By golly, that dog's a smart one. Too bad he can't talk. Being a war dog, I'll bet he could tell some secrets that would surprise all of us.
3: Well, that's right, Sergeant. Couldn't you, old boy?

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0: Burton Grunberg had encountered the phrase in a pocket-sized biography purchased at a newsstand just before the train left the station. A man's worth can be judged by the caliber of his enemies. Burton Grunberg stared reflectively from the murky compartment window. Darkness silvered the glass and gave him nothing to look at but his own image. How many people were enemies of that face? Every eyes narrowed by a myopic squint, denied by vanity the correction of spectacles. For the nose, he secretly called patrician. Of the mouth, it was hard, unrelenting, cruel even.
1: How many enemies have I got? How many? Oh, I've got a lot of enemies. I'm rich in enemies. Some of them are 24 carat.
0: This is the story of a man with enemies. This is a tale of a man with foes. This is a story of Burton Grunberg,
1: who collects opponents like spent matches wherever he goes.

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0: A man like Whitman Hayes, for instance. Whitman Hayes. I'm proud of him. Proud.
1: Are you, Burton, dear?
0: Do you think it odd that a man like me should be proud of an enemy?
1: Not odd, Burton, dear. No, not odd.
0: What thing?
1: Well, I don't quite know, dear. Mr. Hayes came up from nothing. He's had a very hard life. But mind you, Burton, dear, I'm very proud that you've done far better than he has and will do far greater things. He is, after all, twice your age.
0: Mm.
1: He must be nearly 70 now, Mr. Hayes.
0: That's what he is. I'm 35. You were right when you said twice as old. Hayes knows the food business, all right. Knows it from every angle. A wagon jobber for 6 years, a broker for 10. He was a food company executive for nearly 20 years before the old man brought him into the organization to sit on his right hand. Pinning Hayes to the mat isn't easy. That makes doing it even sweeter.
1: Won't he retire soon, Burton, dear?
0: Hayes? The Whitman Hayes of this world don't retire. They carry it out of a boardroom one day in a box.
1: Oh, Burton, really?
0: He's senile. Trouble is, he doesn't know it. He's outlived his usefulness. That's what I trade on. That's what I trade on, and that you have to do in business. I concentrate my questions on the new supermarket and suburbia phenomena to demonstrate to the old man that times have changed, that the past is dead, and that new merchandising tactics are required, and that only a younger man can supply them. Is there mail for me, Jean?
1: Yes, Burton, dear. There are a few letters. On the hall table.
0: Don't put my mail on the hall table, Jean. I told you before, this isn't a boarding house.
1: No, dear. I wonder if you'd like to go to the cinema tonight.
0: I'm going to have a bath. I'll see to the mail, too, at the same time. I'll have dinner, then.
1: Would you like to go to the cinema tonight, Burton?
0: What is it?
1: Love in the Afternoon with Audrey Hepburn.
0: Yeah.
1: Well, there's a war film on at the Odeon about...
0: Yeah.
1: About the first men to go into the concentration camps after the war. But, Burton...
0: We'll go to that.
1: Always war and violence and... My own fault, though. I shouldn't have mentioned the other one.
0: I don't want to be disturbed, Jean.
1: All right, Burton, dear. We would have stayed at home if I'd only said love in the afternoon. Audrey Hepburn's so lovely, too. I'll go in the week on my own.

0: Society for United Action. What might that be when it's at home? Dear Mr. Grumza, your name has been suggested to us.
1: Suggested to us by a mutual acquaintance. Our organization has an unusual mission which cannot be described in this letter, but which you may find of exceeding interest. We would be gratified by a private discussion at your earliest convenience. If I do not hear from you to the contrary in the next few days, I will take the liberty of calling you at your office. Carl Tucker, Secretary.
2: His first reaction was defensive. He suspected an oblique attack on his pocketbook. His second was curiosity. He went into the bedroom and looked up Society for United Action. It wasn't there. All the same, he said to himself,
0: "Okay, Mr. Tucker, I'll bite."

0: Yes. Come.
1: Mr. Grosvenor, I haven't heard from you, so I assume you don't mind me calling today.
0: Carl
1: Tucker.
0: Oh, yes. Yes, I received a letter from you.
1: It's 3 o'clock now. Is it convenient to talk with you?
0: When you said, yes, in your letter, you said, call me. I presumed you was meant in the American sense. A call on the telephone.
1: Is there a chance that we could talk now, or would it be more convenient?
0: Yes, yes. Well, that is, if you could give me some idea.
1: We're not a charity organization, Mr. Brunson, in case you thought I was after money. We don't sell anything either. We're more or less a voluntary service group. Our membership is over 1,000 at present.
0: To tell you the truth, I've never heard of you.
1: No, you haven't, and that's one of the assets. May I
0: please,
1: sit down?
0: Won't you take a seat?
1: Thank you. I think you'll understand about us. I'm a semi-retired broker, so I'm not here to sell you razor blades. I couldn't if I tried anyway. The subject I want to discuss is rather intimate, so I'll have to ask you to bear with me on a certain point. Could anyone overhear us at all, do you think?
0: No. No one?
1: Good. The point is, what I want to say is in the strictest confidence. If you betray this confidence, if you publicize our society in any way, the consequences could be most unpleasant.
0: Well, right. Yeah, yes.
1: Good. Now, the society has prepared this little spiel about our basic philosophy. But I'm not going to bore you with it. I'm going to go straight to the heart of our argument. You may not agree with our first principle at all, and I'd like to know that now.
0: First principle?
1: Well, put in the crudest form, Mr. Grunzer, the Society for United Action believes that some people are just not fit to live. There, I said it. Some of our members don't believe in my direct approach. They feel the argument ought to be broached more discreetly. But, frankly, I've obtained rather excellent results in this rather crude manner. How do you feel about what I've said, Mr. Grunzer?
0: I don't know. I haven't thought about it.
1: Were you in the war, Mr. Grunzer?
0: Yes, in the Navy. I don't suppose I thought the enemy fit to live at the time. I suppose there are plenty of other cases, too, now you come to mention it. It's just that I've never given it any thought. Yes, I suppose murderers, these crimes in the papers involving children, perverts, people like that. I suppose they're not fit to live.
1: Ah, so you accept our first principle. It's a question of category, isn't it?
0: I suppose you could say that.
1: Good. Now I'll try another blunt question. Have you personally ever wished someone dead? Oh, I don't mean those casual, fleeting wishes everybody has. I mean a real, deep-down, uncomplicated wish for the death of someone you think unfit to live. Have you?
2: And another thing, Grunzer. Stop trying to influence young Eckert. Stop trying to corrupt him. Yes, I said corrupt, and I mean corrupt. Eckert's a decent young man. He'll not stoop to your kind of business dealings. He's going to make a very fine manager of bakery products, if you leave him alone. I've watched your face, Grunzer. I know your mind. I know what you're thinking. I know you hate me. Well, I don't care. You're worthless, Mr. Grunzer. A blot upon the earth. A scheming, nasty. And sue me for slander if you wish. But I will say it. An evil man.
1: Have you, Mr. Grunzer?
0: Yes. Yes, I wish for the death of someone I think unfit to live. Certainly I have.

0: darling. Let's go out and paint the town red.
1: But what about your headache?
0: Oh, that's gone. 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
1: Grandpa. Oh, darling, can't you look as though you're enjoying yourself? The party is great.
0: Yes, it was until I ate.
1: Well, take a Digel. I always keep some in my bag.
0: But I already took an antacid.
1: Yes, darling, but Digel is much more than an antacid. Digel has double action. There's a layer of antacid plus a layer of simethicone. It's the simethicone that relieves that dreadful bloated feeling. Here, try a Digel.
3: Like they say, when you eat too well, demand Digel.
4: Miss Monroe, please cancel my appointments for the rest of the afternoon. It doesn't matter. What?
5: A young woman who is employing whom? Do as I say.
4: Who is employing whom? I often think, Mr. Tucker, I often think we in business would have a much easier time if that axiom were observed. Who is employing...
5: Quite. So, there are times when the removal of someone from this earth would be beneficial.
4: This isn't Murder Incorporated, is it?
5: Hardly, Mr. Burns, hardly. There is absolutely no criminal aspect in our aims or our methods. I'll admit we're a secret society, but we're not exactly the Black Hand. No, you'd be amazed at the quality of our membership. It even includes members of the legal profession. No, I don't know, thank you. Yes, members of the legal profession. But let me tell you how the society came into being. It began with two men. I can't reveal their names just now. The year was 1949, and one of these men was a lawyer. The other one was a government psychiatrist. Both of them were involved in a rather sensational trial concerning a man accused of a hideous crime against two small boys. In their opinion, the man was unquestionably guilty, but an unusually persuasive defense counsel and a highly suggestible jury gave him his freedom. When the shocking verdict was announced, these two, who were personal friends as well as colleagues, were thunderstruck and furious. They felt a monumental wrong had been committed, and they were helpless to right it.
4: I see. The psychiatrist.
5: Yes. For some years, he'd made studies in a field which might be called anthropological psychiatry. One of these researches related to the voodoo practice of certain groups, the Haitian in particular. You've probably heard a great deal about voodoo.
4: Mm-hmm.
5: Obaya, as they call it in Jamaica. Anyway, I won't dwell on the subject unless you think we hold tribal rites and stick needles into dolls or something. The chief feature of his study, this psychiatrist, was the uncanny success of certain strange practices. Naturally, he, as a scientist, you know, naturally he rejected the supernatural explanation and sought a rational one. And, of course, there was only one answer. When the high priest, or whatever, decreed punishment or death for someone, it was the guilty person's own convictions concerning the power of the death wish, his own faith in the voodoo power. This made the wish come true. Sometimes he would simply sicken and die. Sometimes, through the voodoo curse, he would die by accident. An accident prompted by the secret belief that once cursed, he must die. Eerie, isn't it?
4: No doubt.
5: Anyway, our friend, the psychiatrist, began to wonder, you see, if any of us have progressed far enough along the path of civilization not to be suggestible to this kind of punishment. He proposed that they experiment on this subject just to find out.
4: What? You mean they actually...
5: They went to see this man, you see, and they announced their intentions. They told him they were going to wish him dead. They explained how and why their wish would become a reality, and although he laughed at them, they saw superstition, fear in his face.
4: This was the man, the one responsible for the crime.
5: That's right. They promised him that regularly, every day, they would be wishing for his death until he could no longer stop the mystic juggernaut that would make the wish come true.
4: Well, that's pretty silly, really, isn't it?
5: The man died of a heart attack 2 months later.
4: Ah. I knew you'd say that. Such a thing as coincidence, you know.
5: Naturally. That's what our friends told one another. They weren't satisfied, you see, so they tried again.
4: Again? Hmm.
5: I won't recount who the victim was, but this time they engaged the help of 4 associates. This little band of pioneers was the nucleus of the society I represent today.
4: And you mean to tell me there's 1,000 now?
5: Yes, 1,000. And more. All over the country. A society whose one function is to wish people dead. At first, of course, membership was purely voluntary. But now we've got a system. Each new member of the Society for United Action joins on the basis of submitting 1 potential victim. Naturally, the Society investigates to determine whether the victim is deserving of his fate. If the case is a good one, the entire membership then sets about to wish him dead. Once the person has met his decreed fate, well, then the new member must take part in all future concerted action. That and a small yearly fee is all that's required for membership. And in case you don't think I'm serious, here are the facts. To date, 229 victims were named by our selection committee. Of those, 201 are no longer alive. Coincidence, Mr. Grunser?
4: Well, that leaves...
5: 28. Well, this indicates that our method isn't infallible, doesn't it? We're the first to admit that. But new techniques are being developed all the time. I assure you, in the end, we shall get them all. Yes, our members are listed in this book, Mr. Grunser. I'm going to give you the option to call 1, 10, or 100 of them.
4: Call them?
5: Call them and see if I'm telling the truth. Well, like to call any of them?
4: No. I'm willing to take your word for you, Mr. Tucker. It's incredible, but I can see just how it works. I really can. Just knowing that 1,000 people wish you dead is enough to... Well, enough to... there's just one question. You mentioned something about a small fee.
5: It's £50, Mr. Grunser.
4: 50?
5: Parts.
4: I see. 50 times 1,000. That works out to very reasonable money, doesn't it?
5: I assure you, the organization is not motivated by profit. And not the kind you mean. The dues merely cover expenses, committee work, research and the like. Surely you can understand that.
4: Yes, I suppose so.
5: Then you find it interesting?
4: Interesting.
5: Can you, offhand, think of anyone you would wish...
4: I think I could.
6: I'll hound you from the company, Grunser. You and all your psychopathic creeps.
4: If I put my mind to it.
6: I've striven hard, man and boy. Given the best years of my life to this organization. I love my work. And I'll not see an overambitious jab-jab pipsqueak take over. You will not step into my shoes. And from my shoes will not influence D.B. Stevens. This firm will not become secondary to the whim of a thug like you. I dedicate my life to breaking you, Burton Grunser.
4: If only it could work.
5: But it does work, Mr. Grunser. I would have thought that 201 out of 229.
4: Yes, but...
6: 200 and... Phew.
4: But how can it work, though? If wishes became deeds, I'd have slaughtered dozens in my lifetime.
5: No doubt you would, Mr. Grunser. No doubt you would have. But you weren't aware of my organization then, were you?
4: No, but... Yes, I suppose it was always different. My wishes then were always secret things. hidden. No man ever knew about them.
7: And Burton Grunzer strode about the room. He thought swiftly and concisely about the information, the knowledge this amiable little man, Mr. Tucker, had brought him, the power Mr. Tucker was placing within his grasp. 201 out of 229. Very good odds. What was that? 85%? 90? Something very like it.
5: I assure you, in the end, we shall get them all.
4: Yes. Yes, I can see how it would work. 1,000 minds burning with a single wish of death. I can imagine, I can see the chosen victim. Sneering in disbelief at first, and then slowly, gradually, giving in, succumbing to fear.
5: You put it very well, Mr. Grunzer. You have a wonderful grasp of what we're aiming for.
4: At first, of course, the victim would just think that, well, it might work. And then...
7: Suddenly, Burton Grunzer saw the ruddy face of Whitman Hayes.
4: But the victim has to know all this, of course. He has to know the society exists and has succeeded in his wishing for his death. That's absolutely essential, isn't it?
5: Absolutely essential. You've touched on the vital point, Mr. Grunzer. The victim must be informed. And that, precisely, is what I have done. Your death wish began at noon today. The society has begun to work. I'm very sorry.
4: Goodbye, Mr. Grunzer.

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0: tiny, finite specks of humanity control the tremendous power that impelled her so relentlessly toward the other galaxies. Who were these men? What mad, fantastic need and desire that caused them to abandon Mother Earth and venture to the ends of the universe?
1: What is it, Stone?
2: Magnetic storm. Get ahead, sir.
1: Any aperture?
2: About 100-mile gap between elements, sir, but shifting rapidly.
1: Switch on the radar screen. Let's have a look.
2: Yes, sir. There are asteroids in it, Captain.
1: I see that. Thank you, Stone.
2: Sir?
1: What?
2: Are you changing course?
1: What for?
2: For
1: storm. If I decide to change course, I'll issue the order.
2: At the rate we're approaching, it'll be too late to issue an order.
1: Mr. Stone, do I need to remind you who's master of this ship?
2: Look, sir, there are 25 other lines to be considered besides your own. Those asteroid shipments are our class.
1: That's enough, Stone.
2: No, no, Captain.
1: Return to your post.
2: Captain, for God's sake, don't be pig-headed about this. There's a magnetic storm getting ahead. Are you going to risk the lives of Angus so you can hang your hat on some lousy interplanetary wreckage? We know this means a lot to you. Sure, you can be fleet admiral if you beat those Asiatic ships to Venus. That's fine, but we value our lives.
1: I happen to value my life just as much as any man aboard this craft, Mr. Stone. But I wasn't brought up to be a lily-livered Danathy. Now get back to your post, or I'll have you court-martialed. Well, Mr. Stone.
2: Okay.
1: Okay what, Mr. Stone?
2: Okay, sir.
1: Impudent young pig.
2: Maybe he's right with us.
1: Well, you stick to being ship's doctor. You ain't good at that. I'll navigate this ship.
2: You're the captain. Only I'd hate to pile up on some little asteroid, especially when a simple thing like changing course.
1: Simple thing? Do you know what a change in course would mean? The slightest deflection would throw us a million miles off at this speed. It took days to get back on the vector. By that time, one of the Asiatic ships would have landed on Venus and claimed the whole blasted planet. We're in a race, Charles.
2: Well, suppose they did claim Venus. There's nothing but rocks and jungle anyway.
1: Isn't that the idea of someone beating it?
2: You know, Lewis, I always get a little bit jittery when men are willing to die for symbols.
1: Oh, cynic.
3: Get him, Alex. Get him, Alex.
1: Alex, what is it, Lester?
3: The radar tracking shows us how we're out here.
1: Good Lord, the whole blasted storm has shut the dam. Engine room.
4: Listen, sir.
1: Fire up your starboard tanker gun.
4: Aye, sir.
2: You can't make it in time, Lewis. This is that radar bound.
1: Shut up. Now hear this. Now hear this. Condition red. Fasten your space suit. Open the fission chamber. Emergency blast.
4: Aye, sir.
1: Another 5 seconds. 4, 3, 2.
2: Oh, it's an meteorite. Good God.
5: Look out!
1: Captain Holler.
3: What?
1: We struck an asteroid. Ship blew up.
3: Did you take myself on it?
1: I don't know. I can see some spacesuits floating in space not far from me, but I don't know if they're alive.
3: Maybe they just don't hear.
1: Their radios are working, they do.
3: Hello? Hello, somebody?
1: Doc, is that you?
3: Lewis?
1: Yes.
3: I'm tired. Anybody else alive?
1: Stone.
3: Oh, are you all right? Okay, so far.
1: That's three of us, anyway.
3: Lewis.
1: Yes?
3: We seem to be moving away from each other. That's right. I can hardly see you now.
1: It's the momentum. We're all thrown in different directions. Since there's no friction, we'll pick up speed.
3: Yes,

0: The gravitational fields of some planet. After that, you'll fall toward the planet.
1: What a waste of time.
0: Nobody's going to die. Those Asiatic ships will be along this way. We can radio to them when they get in range.
1: Aren't you forgetting something, Lewis?
0: Well, what's that?
1: The commanders of those other ships may not be quite so willing to run through a magnetic storm. They may have altered course. They won't come within a million miles of us.
0: Well, let's take our chances on that.
1: It's a long way down. A long, long way down.
0: Is that no talk of that kind, Stone?
1: I don't want to die.
0: Stone, I said, can it? What?
1: You and me. This will keep me of what? Don't take it.
0: So help me, I'll have you court-martialed when we're picked up.
1: It's not chance, though. Nobody's going to be picked up. I've got a few things to get off my chest before we lose contact with each other. Don't let him talk.
0: Let him talk.
1: You sit with a bad ship. You were a bad captain. I hope you break with you and lose.
0: Thanks for the goodwill, Stone.
1: Listen off. I believe there is a difference.
0: Let him.
1: What are the nice times you've had on this human feeling, Captain? I'll bet you don't even imagine it. I can picture a kid full of any kind of strong feeling. You have a wife, Captain? I'll bet she won't miss you one bit. Kill you?
0: I have a son, a little boy.
1: Maybe he'll grow up to be a hero, like his daddy. But this hero with a piece of stone would have been disappointed.
0: Are you quite finished? Atmosphere, I'll burn like a match.

0: Charles. Charles, can you still hear me?
1: I can hear you. We're stranger now. We must be several thousand miles apart.
0: We should be able to talk for another 20 minutes or so if we're falling away from each other.
1: What are you thinking about, Louis?
0: I was thinking about Stone. What he said.
1: Stone, yes, sir.
0: You know, in a way, he was right.
1: He was insane. The shot knocked him off balance.
0: No. Each of us dies in a different way. Each of us has his own life to look back on.
1: Huh?
0: I don't know. It sounds like... I don't think so. It's possible that the sending unit of the radio is working, but the receiving unit is damaged.
1: Never in the past.
0: could we change the subject?
1: I thought you wanted to talk.
0: Let's talk about something else. Charles? Charles? Charles, are you there? Charles, answer me!
1: I just switched my own TV down. I'm sorry.
0: Well, don't do that.
1: Afraid of me alone?
0: I've never been afraid of anything in my life, and you know it.
1: I wonder.
0: Why doesn't he shut up?
1: Look.
0: What?
1: Look, I got this little meteor form. It's a little asteroid.
0: Meteors?
1: I think it's that window that goes out past Mars and swings in towards Earth when you get 5 years. It's in the middle of it now. Like a kaleidoscope. All kinds of colors and shapes and sizes. Damn, it's beautiful, all this metal. I'm going with them. That takes me with them. Yeah, I've been outgoing. Remember when you were a kid, Lewis? You held a kaleidoscope to your eye? You gave it a twirl? That's what I'm proud of now.
0: Keep talking. I can barely hear you now.
1: They're taking me off, Lewis. Oh, no.
0: Charles! Charles, don't leave me alone like this! Charles! Charles! Charles!

0: You shut up.
1: Then there was a time Roxy and I made love on the stand. Now it all gets bridged.
0: It's all over, Lester. Just as if it never happened.
1: Well, Eddie, you've no regrets, really.
2: What good does it do you, you fool? When everything's over, it's not good anymore. You're no better off than me. Look at what I've accomplished.
1: Roxy.
2: You, floating there, languishing over some skinny, misbegotten slut of a wife.
1: Roxy.
2: My wife is beautiful. Understand? Beautiful. Like marble.
1: Well,
2: like chiseled marble.
1: You'll find yourself another man.
2: Have
1: some more good time.
2: No, no, she won't. She'll be faithful to my memory. Helen. Helen, you will be faithful, won't you? You'll never forget me.
1: Always
2: I won't listen.
1: Down.
2: I switched off my radio.
3: There. There, that's better. You're alone now, Captain Hollis. Alone with yourself. And your thoughts. And your memories. Going back to Earth. Like a human rocket. And remembering. Yes, Helen, it's me. Have you?
4: No.
3: But I thought... I mean, we quarreled.
4: Oh, I've forgotten
3: that. I had some trouble, Helen.
4: We won't talk about it. You're home now. That's the important thing. Stevie is so excited.
3: Stevie, where is he?
4: Oh, he's darling. Stevie.
3: Hello, son. Well, Stevie, yes. Yes, I would, son. I won't go away. He's quite a little guy, isn't he? What? What do you mean, Helen?
4: You've always been so. Well.
3: I've been a good father. Nobody can ever say I haven't been a good father. Certainly not you, not after what happened. I've given him everything a boy should have. Toys, boxing gloves. I've taught him to hunt and take care of himself. Well, then.
4: Well, I'm just going to come to you. He feels so lonely. All he wants is for you to put your arms around him and reassure
3: him. He's going to be a man. I don't want him to be soft.
4: What is it, Lewis? What is it about being soft?
3: This is a soft.
4: Try
3: it. Now, don't start that business again, will you? I understand what you're trying to do. You're like all of them. They want to make you a woman. Like them. They want to drain you of your manhood so they can control you. Manipulate you.
4: You won't see me, will you? You won't see me or anybody else
3: until
4: you're still.
3: You're not
4: talking
3: very well,
4: Paul. And all things we can never see. We can never see. We can never see the water all you and me. Just you and Stevie and me. Maybe just sleep on the blanket. We can go for a swim. Maybe we can pretend to do it. It wasn't always like this. Maybe if we went to bed.
3: I'm sorry, Helen. I'd like to, really. But, well, I'm shipping out tonight. I've got a new command. A new ship. Having lunch with the Admiral this afternoon. This is an important thing, Helen. This is the most important thing that ever happened to me.
4: More important than going to
3: swim. You don't get a chance of being fleet commander every day. You can go for a swim anytime.
4: Yes, but
3: oh, look, honey. Ever since I was a cadet, I've been pointing toward this job. It's big. If I'm a success, you can name your own ticket. Big house up in Connecticut. Chauffeur. Find a school for Steve.
1: I won't kill you.
3: Now, don't be unreasonable.
1: Don't kill me. I'm emotional.
3: What?
1: Don't be unemotional.
3: I don't understand.
1: No, I didn't suppose you ever will.
3: Let's not quarrel. Why do we always end up quarreling? Well, it's almost time now.
1: Let's get out of it once more.
3: Goodbye, Ben. Say goodbye to the boy.

0: Where are you, Helen? Helen? Oh, no, I must be going out of my mind. The whole thing was nothing but a dream. Only I had someone to talk to.
1: Kitten,
0: Master,
1: is that you?
0: Lester?
1: Yes.
0: No, it's just another part of the same nightmare.
1: Kitten, Master, can you hear me?
0: Why must I be tortured like this?
1: Kitten, if you can hear me, for heaven's sake, answer. I found a tube loose in Mr. Seaver. I can hear you talking to yourself.
0: Lester? Lester, is it really you?
1: Yes, sir. Thank heavens, Captain. Are any of the others still alive?
0: Others? No, all gone. Stone went to the sun. Dr. Carter went off with a meteor swarm. The others are scattered all over the universe by now. I've had it right for Earth. I'll be in the orbit soon.
1: It's good to hear you rest, sir. I was going insane all by myself here. Seems like I've been singing and talking the old bloody night.
0: We heard you. I'm glad we can reach one another.
1: Yeah, me too, sir.
0: Are you really glad, Lester? I should think you'd hate and despise me.
1: Why, sir?
0: I could have saved us all by changing course.
1: Well, the way I see it, Captain, you did what you believed in. That's the way each of us has to do.
0: Thank you, Lester.
1: Yeah, how long do you figure we got, sir?
0: Not long, I'm afraid. At least not me.
1: It's a terrible thing, ain't it, Captain? I mean, knowing you're going to die and not being able to do anything.
0: At least you've got pleasant memories.
1: Me, sir? No, I never imagined we ever being. I should think you had some good thoughts to remember yourself.
0: I never lived, Lester.
1: Sir?
0: It's true, I never lived.
1: But you were wise.
0: We were strangers. We never knew each other. It's done. Lester, would you believe it if I told you I'd never put my arms around the boy and let him know how much I loved him?
1: Oh, it's hard to believe, sir.
0: It's true.
1: It's hard to hear you talk about this, Captain. I always envied you your position. You were commander.
0: I thought so, too, but I know better now. My whole life was nothing but a running away from my own feelings. I had everything I really wanted. All I had to do was reach out my hand. There was Helen, Stevie, Pleasure. And I turned my back and looked at the stars. When they came to me filled with their love and their warmth, I ran. I fled to the stars and to the ends of the universe. It was all so wrong. How do things like that happen to us, Lester?
1: I don't know, sir.
0: We were going to be divorced, Helen and I.
1: Oh?
0: You could pity us.
1: Or maybe you'll be picked up, Captain. There's lots of spaceships taking off from Earth. Maybe one of them will reach you before you hit the atmosphere.
0: I dare to hope. We aren't that lucky, Lester. Not many get a second chance.
1: Well, keep out.
0: I can see you now, Lester. Mother Earth, big and green and rich. Won't be more than a few minutes at this rate. Oh, there's something.
1: Captain, you're still there?
0: Yes, I can feel the friction starting now. I'll burn in a minute. And I'll be scattered like ashes all across the land. Funny, that's a useful act, isn't it, to help other things grow?
1: Oh, I don't talk like that, Captain.
0: I'm sorry, Lester, you're a good man. I hope they rescue you.
1: Well, I believe you're a good man, Captain.
0: Maybe, Lester, maybe I am, after all.
1: Oh, yes,
0: you
1: just got a bit twisted, Tommy, that's all. It wasn't your
0: blame. No, it wasn't my blame. Funny.
1: Huh?
0: I feel a sense of calm now, almost relief. If you ever get out of a cold shower and feel like a new man, clean and ready for breakfast and a new day, I have a feeling like that. It's a beautiful old Earth, Lester. Good to go home. I wonder if anyone will see me.

0: What's wrong?
1: I'll just come down to the beach tonight.
0: I don't know. I just wanted to see the ocean and the stars. Are you cold?
1: No. Mom?
0: Yes, Dad.
1: When's Dad coming back?
0: I don't know, Steve. I don't know.
1: Mom?
0: Mm-hmm.
1: What's the matter between you and Dad?
0: Nothing. Oh, nothing to understand.
1: Don't you love each other?
0: I suppose in a way we do. It used to be quite different. Long ago, you were a tiny, tiny baby. Your father and I used to come down here and swim at night. I was the first girl I ever loved. And then somehow, something happened. She got frightened or something, and we sort of lost each other.
1: Yes.
0: Come here, Steve.
1: What's wrong?
0: What? Just your little chill. Perhaps you're getting back so much of it, huh?
1: Okay, Mom. Mom! Look up there! A falling star!
0: Yes, I see it.
1: It's so white, it's good. Did you see it, Mom? A falling star!
0: Make a wish, son. Make a wish.

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1: The Mushroom.
0: Someday, in the not too distant future, rockets will be leaving almost daily for the moon. Space travel will be a commonplace thing for the physically fit. But what of the others, the ones who've worked and dreamed to make these trips possible? Are they to be denied the greatest of all journeys because they're too old or too weak?
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0: 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Your host was...
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0: Pale Hands That Kill.
1: Welcome, dear Helen. Welcome to the new shop of Maida Dressmaker.
2: Thank you, Marie. Margaret is a charming shop.
1: Yes, Helen. It is a place where you will be able to learn much of my sister.
2: Oh, I know that, Marie. Oh, where's your husband, Paul?
1: Oh, I expect you will be calling for me shortly. You will be able to meet him.
2: Is there anything wrong? You sounded so sad just then.
1: I'm sorry, my dear. I was just thinking of the sad...

0: memories this lovely little shop contains. You see, there is a story to this shop, Helen. A strange and tragic story. Tell me, have you ever heard of Kathy Sloan?
1: Oh,
0: did you see her this shop before you?
1: Yes, my dear. This was the place where Kathy Sloan, a dressmaker, daily performed miracles with needle and cloth.
0: Tell me about her, Mary.
1: Kathy was not a beautiful woman. She had charm. A vitality which she had from Miss and a talent. A talent addressed in her hands. They were long, pale hands. Lovely hands. They fascinated me each time I saw them. Kathy was married to Stephen Sloan, a painter. One evening, as Stephen entered the shop, he found another woman here, talking to Kathy.
2: Well, hello. Who's the breathing mannequin, darling?
3: Oh, hello, Steve. This is Alice Barton, my new assistant.
2: Wow. Welcome, Alice.
0: Thank you, Mr. Sloan. I know I'll be happy here.
2: I'm going to make that my own personal responsibility.
3: It's rather late, Steve. Shall we go?
2: Can we drop you off anywhere, Alice?
0: I don't think so, Mr. Sloan. I still have some work to do. Thanks, Mr. Sloan.
2: Okay, then. Good seeing you. I think that can't be a hurt.
3: Oh, really, Steve? You embarrassed the poor girl.
2: Oh, it's the other way around. She embarrassed me. That girl is pretty.
3: Oh, trying to get me jealous, darling?
2: Of course not. Driver, 12 part time.
3: Now, Steve, I don't think I could stand the repetition of your last romance.
2: Don't be childish, Kathy.
3: She wasn't very pretty, either.
2: Let's drop the subject.
3: All right, darling. It's just the one present for me.
2: Well, it wasn't for me. You had the whole thing wrong from the start.
3: Oh, don't be angry, Steve. I've forgotten all about it.
2: Sometimes I wish I hadn't.
3: Steve!
2: No, you better. I'm sorry.
3: What do you mean by that?
2: I don't know. It's not clear in my mind.
3: What isn't clear?
2: Let me alone, will you? Let me alone. Hello. Mind if I walk with you?
0: Steve. You're getting a start for a moment.
2: Now, Alice, do I look like the kind of a guy who'd pick up a girl on the street?
0: As a matter of fact, you do.
2: Oh, I've been waiting for you to come out of that shop for over an hour, Alice.
0: I'm sorry, Steve, but Kathy has an extra work for me to do, and I thought I'd get a finish with you. I didn't realize you were waiting.
2: You knew I'd be here, honey, didn't you?
0: Yes, Steve, I knew.
2: It's Kathy's the best I've been seeing you, and just, you know, I love you.
0: I don't know, Steve. She puzzles me. Sometimes I catch her watching me. She looks so strange to me. It frightens me.
2: Don't let it out. What can she possibly do if she does find out?
0: Except that I don't know. The feelings of hurt. I'm frightened of them.
2: Oh, you're imagining things.
0: This morning, she was throwing out a dress on a mannequin. Her hands began sparkling on the nipples, and I watched her fingers closely. It fascinated me. She curled her fingers around her neck and began tightening her grip, and she was trying to strangle the mannequin.
2: Alice, that's nonsense. Can't be that crazy. Who ever heard of poking a dummy?
0: But Steve, I was there. I saw it too.
2: Look, Alice, forget it. Just a little while longer, and we'll both be out of this mess. I'm in no mood for a triangle.
0: Neither am I, Steve. You have to make up your mind soon. Either Kathy or me.
3: I'll get your dinner warm, Steve.
2: Don't bother. I'm not hungry.
3: Where's your dinner?
2: It's out.
3: By yourself?
2: No.
3: Oh, where did you go?
2: I stopped in at a night lecture on Third Street.
3: Why did you phone me? I might have wanted to go.
2: Well, I forgot.
3: Look, darling, let's drop the pretense. I know where you've been.
2: But it's a little late for that witness stand routine. I'm going to bed.
3: Not until we understand each other, Steve. I don't intend to sit idle by and be made a fool of.
2: Look, Kathy, melodrama at night is too unnerving for me. But what's wrong with you? You wear those lovely hands of yours to the bone if you keep twisting them like that.
3: I know you've been seeing, Alice. I won't stand for Steve. I won't.
2: What do you think you can do about it?
3: You've got to keep between us.
2: Will you leave me alone? This thing is coming around in my mind like a top. I'll decide, and gone soon.
4: the depot.
2: Prove what that cultured gentleman at the end of the bar is thinking.
4: Right, you are. Coming right up.
0: Yes. How was he this morning?
2: She didn't calm down like she usually does. I've got to admit, I'm a little bit worried about her, Alan.
0: I forget how she behaved with that mannequin yesterday.
2: Oh, that doesn't bother me, huh? I know she wouldn't do anything drastic.
0: Then, what's wrong?
2: This morning, at breakfast, she didn't say a word. She just sat there.
0: Steve, look out the window. That girl getting into a cab. It looks like Kathy.
2: That's not Kathy. She must be called her. In fact, she didn't have a red coat like that girl was wearing.
4: Oh. Here they are, folks.
2: Oh, thank you, well.
0: You just can't get one. I'm
2: sorry. It'd be
0: good for any of
2: it. Look, Alice. We need some fresh air, hmm? Let's get out of here and take a walk in the park. Maybe the fresh air will clear our heads so we can think.
0: This is about as far as we could go, sir.
2: Why, what do you mean?
0: I can walk on easily from here. Just a short walk across the park.
2: Oh, I don't want to take you home.
0: I'd rather not. Do you listen to me? We can't go on like this any longer. You won't tell me that it's so, but we know it. We know there has to be a stop. I tell you what, Peter, it doesn't easy, Mary. I'm meeting secretly in that tiny closet, hiding it somewhere like an ugly sin.
2: What do you want me to do?
0: I told you. But that's a decide seat. You've got to make up your mind which one of us you want.
2: It's a tough decision, Mom. My home and Kathy against an unknown future and you.
0: I'm going. If you're here tomorrow night at the same time, I know you want me. It's not safe. It's bad.
2: Alex, wait. Alex, wait. Which one? Where's the bartender?
5: I don't know. He served me a drink and then went somewhere in the back. Hey, what's the matter? You got trouble?
2: Oh, plenty.
5: A woman, huh?
2: No. Two of them.
5: Oh, yeah, you really got trouble. Hey, look, take my glass. You need it more than I do.
2: Oh, thanks. You better finish it.
5: Look, what do they pay that guy for except the 10 bar?
2: I don't know. Oh, no, no, sir.
0: $64.
2: Oh, I can't wait all night. So long.
5: They're always taking them pictures. Always flashing those things off. Uh-oh, be careful, eh? Hey, you pull your jacket on that hook.
6: Yeah, I know.
5: There's a good tailor right down the street. So long.
2: Is that you, Kathy?
6: Yes, dear. I didn't mean to wait, sir.
2: That's all right. It's been pretty late. I expected you to be waiting up for me as usual, but I'm glad you're here now. Kathy, I've got to talk to you. It's important.
6: Not now. It's very late.
2: No, it's important. I can't wait.
6: Maybe you have to. Whatever it is the morning you do. But, see, you've torn your jacket.
2: Yeah, I caught it on a hook in a bar downtown just a little while ago.
6: And I'll leave it for you in the morning just before I go to the shop. No one tells the difference. I'll make the cloth look practically brand new. All right, I'm coming. Now, who can that be so early in the morning?
7: Mrs. Sloan?
6: Yes?
7: I'm Inspector Conrad, Homicide Bureau.
6: Homicide Bureau?
7: Yeah. Sorry to disturb you this early, but it's important.
6: Oh, of course. Come in, Inspector.
7: Thank you, Miss Sloan. Is your husband at home?
6: Yes.
2: Who's this fellow?
6: Inspector Conrad of the Homicide Bureau.
2: Huh? Well, what do you want with us?
7: I was just coming to that, Mr. Sloan. We'd like to ask you a few questions about the murder of Alice Barton.
6: Oh, no. You can't mean it.
7: I'm afraid that I do.
6: But then what happened?
7: Last night, she was killed in Brentwood Park.
6: What do you want of my husband?
7: He was known to have been with Miss Barton last night.
6: What? That can't be true.
7: We have this one testimony of a bartender at a cafe where he and Miss Barton stopped to prove it. We also heard him invite Miss Barton for a walk in the park.
6: Steve, is all this true?
2: I'm afraid it is. Well, I didn't kill her.
8: I left her a few blocks from her house, in front of the park. She crossed the street and went into the park where I left her.
7: Where did you go after that?
8: I went back to the bar where we'd been earlier.
7: The bartender didn't mention that to us.
8: Well, he wasn't there. He was in the back of the cafe someplace. I don't know.
7: Then how can you prove you were there?
8: Wait a minute. I have got something. I tore my jacket on the way out, and I hit by the door.
7: Yeah, let's see your jacket.
8: Sure. Here it is.
7: Hmm. You must have been very drunk last night during all this loan.
8: What do you mean?
7: There's no tear in this jacket. Why, the cloth is practically brand new.
9: The little dress shop on a side street has a strange story. Marie, the proprietor, stands before her new assistant, telling the story of Kathy Sloan, a dressmaker who owned the shop before her.
0: It is now easy to understand, my dear Helen, the tragedy of Kathy Sloan, who once owned the shop. What happened after Inspector Conrad accused her husband Steve of murder? Well, the evidence was against him. As you know, he claimed that after he had left Alice outside the park on her way home, he had returned to the small bar where he had been with her earlier.
1: But he couldn't prove he was there.
0: And that is right. The bartender had not been behind the bar when Sloan claimed he had returned. But he swore that he could still prove he was at the bar by the tear in his jacket made by a hook on the door.
1: His wife, Kathy, must have rewoven the jacket during the night.
0: That's right. Rising early, he had fixed her husband's coat and thus removed his only chance of proving his innocence.
1: Oh, poor Kathy.
0: How horrible all of this must have been for her. Well, the story goes on, Helen. We shall see. We shall see.
1: Oh, what a terrible place this prison is. My poor darling.
8: What do you want, Kathy?
1: Oh, Steve, darling, please. I was only trying to help you. I didn't realize the tear in your jacket was your alibi.
8: Why did you hesitate just then?
1: Oh, please. Please, why did you do it?
8: You think I'm guilty?
1: Keep out of here. Who are you?
8: You're in pain. I didn't kill Alice. Oh, stop wringing those hands of yours. I'm not dead yet.
1: Those hands? What is it, Steve? I don't understand you.
8: She told me, that I only laughed. She watched you with that mannequin. How you put those long, ugly fingers of yours around its neck. How your fingers dug in tighter and tighter.
1: Peter, you don't know what you're saying.
8: She told me, you.
1: Darling, please, you're wrong. I love you. Please.
8: You've got to tell me, Kathy. You've got to confess.
1: Confess? I don't know what you're talking about.
8: They won't kill me, Kathy. They'll find you out. You'll die for murdering Alice. Alice, the girl I loved. You hear that? Alice.
1: Please, don't.
8: I loved Alice. I loved her.
7: It's no use, Mrs. Sloan. I've heard this scene 100 times in my office here.
1: But Inspector Conrad, I tell you, he's innocent.
7: That's just what I mean, Mrs. Sloan. Of course you say he's innocent. Any wife in your place would say that.
1: You're basing your evidence on the torn jacket.
7: There was no torn jacket. The cloth was perfect.
1: And I tell you that I rewove it. My husband showed me the tear, and I fixed it before he awoke.
7: I understand that you have a reputation as an expert dressmaker, Mrs. Sloan, but I still don't believe that you rewove your husband's jacket.
1: My husband isn't capable of murder.
7: I believe there isn't a person alive who isn't capable of murder. I'm sorry, but I'll have to end our interview.
1: He loved her. He told me that. But I know he didn't do it.
7: He admitted to you that he was in love with her?
1: Well, yes, but that doesn't really prove anything.
7: Quite to the contrary, Mrs. Sloan. It only strengthens my belief that your husband is guilty.
1: Hello?
10: Hello. Is this Mrs. Sloan?
1: Yes. Who's this?
10: My name is Jimmy Barnes. I'm the bartender.
1: I'm afraid I don't recall.
10: Sure you do. Inspector Conrad asked me to identify your husband. He's coming back at such a time, but I couldn't remember.
1: Oh, yes, Mr. Barnes. I haven't forgotten you.
10: Well, I simply sorry for not saying I seen him come back, but that's the truth, Mr. Barnes. I had no choice.
1: Why have you called me, Mr. Barnes?
10: Well, I could do it for you.
1: What do you mean?
10: Like a minute. Some fellow just came in here a few minutes ago and showed me a flashball picture of himself and his girlfriend that was taken at the bar the exact same time your husband claimed he was in here.
1: I still don't understand.
10: Ah, but you will in a minute. In the corner of the picture, there's a man seen just walking away from the bar. That man, Mrs. Sloan, is your husband.
1: I
0: Are you sure?
10: That's part of it. As a matter of fact, the whole thing is so clear, it even shows your husband's jacket being held by some sort of hook by the door, but it's not important.
0: Have you called Inspector Conrad yet?
10: No, I thought I'd let you know first.
0: Don't phone him then. I want to tell him myself.
10: Well, it's
0: safe. Don't do a thing till I get there. I'll be right over.
8: But, Mrs. Thorn, why do you want the picture?
0: I just told you. I have an appointment with Inspector Conrad this evening, and I want to give it to him.
8: Oh, well, I guess it's all right.
0: Oh, please, Mr. Barnes, the sooner I give the photograph to the inspector, the sooner my husband will be released and cleared of suspicion. Please let me have it.
8: Oh, okay. Yeah. Here you are. Believe me, Mrs. Thorn, I know you've gone through a lot, but the troubles are all over now.
0: Oh, thank you, Mr. Barnes.
8: You're entirely welcome. Good night, Mrs. Thorn. Good luck to you.
7: You don't mind my calling on you like this, but I need a little more information.
0: Oh, not at all. I'll be glad to help.
7: And while we're talking, I wonder if you wouldn't mind repairing this slight rip in my sleeve.
0: Of course not. Let me have it.
7: Thank you. You know, Mrs. Sloan, I've been thinking quite a lot about what you told me today.
0: Something particular, Inspector Conrad.
7: About your husband being in love with Miss Barton. Tell me, why do you continue to stick by him, knowing that?
0: Well, it's simple, Inspector. I still love him.
7: I don't mind saying that this case against your husband isn't as airtight as I thought. A couple of disturbing factors have come up.
0: You mean you've discovered new evidence?
7: No, it's not quite that. You see, I thought all along that your insistence on your husband's innocence was just the same old story. But frankly, you've kept me wondering.
0: Well, here's a call, Inspector Conrad.
7: Yeah, thanks. Hey, this is an excellent job. You really are a wizard with a needle. I can't tell that the cloth was ever torn.
0: Yeah, I told you that I did the same thing with my husband's jacket, but you wouldn't listen.
7: I'm sorry. There's been a mistake. I'm going to release your husband from custody.
0: Then you have the real murderer?
7: Not yet.
0: But you've got to get him. No one in the city is safe until you arrest him. It's safe as if he strangled poor Alice and broke her neck so that he's a maniac. You've got to get him.
7: We will, Mrs. Sloan. But with your husband coming home now, you'll have good protection. You'll be all right now. You haven't a thing in the world to worry about.
8: Come back, Kathy.
0: Oh, darling. Oh, it's wonderful having you back.
8: Cut it out, Kathy.
0: See, what's wrong?
8: Don't touch me.
0: After the way I fought for your release.
8: That's the only thing I can't figure out. But it's probably part of your scheme to pin the murder on somebody else.
0: Oh, stop talking like that.
8: The little plan won't work. You haven't got a chance.
0: I don't know what you're talking about.
8: Why do you think they let me go? They know who the real killer is. You can't live with a murderer, Captain. They'll discover you. They'll find you out. You can't escape.
7: Inspector Conrad.
11: Oh, Inspector, you've been talking slow. You've got to help me.
7: What's wrong?
11: It's my husband. He's gone crazy. Last night as he slept, he was almost soothing the way he talked.
7: What did he say?
11: He practically described the killing of Alice Barton. And when he awoke later, I saw him coming toward me. His hand upstretched. It was horrible.
7: Did he hurt you?
11: No. I got up as he came near me, and then he quickly made believe he was just looking for something. Oh, please, but you've got to help me. My husband's guilty. I know it now. He's a murderer.
7: Blown. You're safe here. No one can hurt you.
0: Oh, thank you, Inspector. The whole thing's been such a nightmare. I always believed in innocence, and then to find that he really did kill her. It was too much to stand.
7: I know how you feel. Excuse me a minute, Mrs. Sloan, but there's someone outside waiting to see you.
0: Me? Where is it?
7: I'll ask him to come in. Come in, Mr.
12: Barnes. Oh, thank you, sir. Oh. Hello,
7: Mrs. Sloan. You two have met, I know.
0: Yes, Inspector.
7: Do you like pictures, Mrs. Sloan? Mr. Barnes has a very interesting group photograph.
0: But it can't. I have it.
7: I'm afraid that's only partially true, Mrs. Sloan. You see, there are several prints of this in circulation. Why didn't you show me the one that Mr. Barnes gave you?
0: Well, I lost it. Let me alone.
7: During this case, your husband tried to prove that he was in a bar at the approximate time Alice Barton was killed. You rewove the tear in his jacket, and thus disproved his alibi. But this photograph proves your husband's story. Still, you withheld it from me.
0: I meant to send it to you, but it slipped my mind.
7: Possibly, Mrs. Sloan, but there's one fact that you overlooked.
0: No,
6: You're making a mistake, Inspector Conrad.
7: The last time I saw you, the night you proved your talent with a needle and thread, you told me something that made me release your husband. It proved him innocent and established the guilt of someone else.
6: I didn't say anything like that.
7: Oh, but you did, Mrs. Sloan. You forgot one fact, and that fact gave the killer's identity away.
6: What did I say?
7: You told me how Alice Barton had been killed, strangled, and her neck broken. That fact had never been publicized. It was known only to the police and one other person, the murderer. How did you know the fact, Mrs. Sloan?
0: This subject quite a story, please, ma'am.
1: They executed her, didn't they, Mary?
0: Yes, Helen. Cathy was judged guilty, and a few weeks after her trial, she was put to death.
13: Good evening, Mary, my dear. And who is this charming young lady?
0: Helen, this is my husband, Paul.
1: Your husband?
0: How do you do? Well, I must be going.
13: Well, can we drive you somewhere?
0: Oh, no. Well, thank you. Goodbye. Thank you for telling me the story, Mary.
13: Huh? Mary? Well, what did you do to frighten that girl so?
0: Oh, nothing, Jerry. I just told her a simple story. That's all. Just a story.

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0: The landing on Mars had been accomplished. Two ships had touched down safely, and the South Polar base from which the exploration of the Red Planet was to be made had been established. Jet, together with Mitch, Lemmy, and myself, had already reached the northern limits of the Great Ice Cap when freighter number 2, coming down from free orbit with a second load of supplies, crashed some 60 miles north of where the land fleet was camped. Jet at once set out to find the ship. When it was reached, it was discovered that its crew was missing. Impressions in the soft, damp ground indicated that an as yet unidentified machine had visited the ship.
1: I know what this is. It's the light.
2: The light?
1: Yes, or whatever was carrying the light. It must have come here to investigate the ship after it had crashed. Maybe it even caused it to crash.
2: Hey?
1: What else could it be?
2: You mean some...

0: machine or other's been here, be messing around with our ship?
1: Possibly.
0: Then those footprints must have been made by somebody or something coming out of it.
1: Exactly.
0: And what about our crew? What's happened to our crew?
1: Well, it's pretty certain that they, or their bodies if they were dead, have been taken from our ship and transferred into something else.
0: But where have they been taken to? Who took them?
1: That's what I intend to find out. That light, the last time we saw it, it was moving directly west from here.
2: Yes, and pretty fast, too.
1: Very well, gentlemen. The exploration route has been changed. From now on, we travel westwards.
0: You mean you're going after that thing?
1: Yes, Lemmy. We'll leave Frank to look over this ship and check up on the salvage possibilities.
3: And what if we don't find anything?
1: Then we'll come back and continue our journey towards the equator as originally planned.
0: Now, wait a minute, Jet.
1: We haven't time to wait even a second. Now, come on. Let's get back to the trucks, call up Frank, and get on our way.
0: Yes, Jet.
4: Well, how far have we come now?
5: About 25 miles.
4: Yeah, except for the fact that number two is now behind us, you wouldn't know we'd moved at all. Did you ever see such a dull, monotonous landscape? If you got lost out here, you'd never find your way home. Look at the way the ground stretches on and on. Not a change in it. Clear from here to the horizon.
5: Not quite, Lemmy.
4: How do you mean?
5: See there. Just on the horizon. To the northwest. A pink tinge.
4: Oh, yeah. Well, what's that, then?
5: One of the bright patches. Either the southernmost tip of the region called Noachis or the southeastern tip of Argeir.
4: Go on. Are they marshy regions like this lot?
5: I doubt it. Probably as dry as the Sahara. The ground here is damp because until a few weeks ago it was ice-covered. That ice has now become moisture.
4: Except at night when it turns to ice again. Look, Jet boy, I know it's none of my business, and I'm here to obey orders the same as the rest of us.
5: Well, Lemmy?
4: Do you honestly think there's any chance of us finding that ship or whatever it is?
5: Very little, Lemmy. It'll probably find us first.
4: Yeah, well, that's... Eh?
5: Whatever kind of machine it is, it flies, and at a very high speed, too. It must do, to cover the distance it did when we saw its light moving across the plain last night.
4: Well, then what's the idea, then? I mean, compared with that thing, we're like a... Well, like a car trying to overtake an aeroplane.
5: By nightfall, Lemmy, we'll have covered about 200 miles.
4: Well?
5: And be 200 miles nearer the place from which that light came.
4: So?
5: Perhaps tonight it'll return to the ship along the same course, in which case we should see it.
4: And then?
5: We'll have an even clearer idea of where it comes from. And tomorrow we set out in that direction until we come to its base.
4: But that might be anywhere. And what if it sees us?
5: Lemmy, whatever it is, it took four of our men with it yesterday. We've got to try to get them back. Who knows what might be happening to them?
4: And who knows what'll happen if that thing does see us and decides to come down and investigate us?
5: I almost hope it does.
4: Hey?
5: So far as is known, Lemmy, the highest form of life that Mars can support is vegetable life.
4: You mean the men that fly in that ship are a bunch of carrots? Vegetable men?
5: No, Lemmy. And it's my belief they're not Martians either.
4: Then who are they?
5: You remember the time travelers, Lemmy? On the moon.
4: Will I ever forget them?
5: At first, we thought they were moon men. That they lived on it, but they didn't.
4: Hey, you don't think that that ship belongs to the time travelers, do you?
5: I wish it did. I'd have no fear then for the safety of Evans and his crew.
4: No.
5: No, Lemmy, the impressions left by that craft were not those of a time traveler's machine. The point I'm trying to make is that whoever flies that ship is a visitor to this planet, as we are. In which case, they must have a base established somewhere, and I hope the strange machine with the light will lead us to it.
4: And how are we going to approach it without being detected? And once we are detected, how do we know a human turnip isn't going to carry us off like they must have carried off Evans and his lot?
5: We don't know. But so long as Evans, his navigator, and the two freighter men are missing, it's up to us to try to find them.
4: But doesn't that mean walking straight into trouble? We don't know what these flat-footed cabbages can do. It might mean the end of us all. It might be safer to keep out of their way, not let them know we're even here.
5: Oh, it's a little late for that. They already know we're here. That orange light Mitch and I saw the first day we landed. The noise we heard that caused me to black out. The fact that after freighter number two had crashed, a flying ship of some kind made its way directly to it. All these things show that somebody or something on this planet is fully aware of our presence here. We're bound to meet them face to face before very long. And so far as I'm concerned, the sooner the better. Then at least we'll know what we're up against.
4: Oh, well, I'll say this for you, Jet boy, you got guts. But it's tough on us weaker type to have to string along with you.
6: Hello, Landfleet. Roger's calling.
4: Oh, that's Frank. Hello, Frank. Barney, dear.
6: Hello, Lemmy. This is to report that we've now topped the hill and are about to descend down the other side.
4: Good show, mate. Did you have much trouble getting up?
6: Yes, we did. I had to unhook the caravan and drag it up in three parts. We can see number two from up here, through the glasses, at any rate.
5: Lemmy, talk to him, will you, Lemmy?
4: Yes, mate. There you are. Go ahead.
5: Hello, Frank.
6: Oh, hello, Jet.
5: When you get to number two, start looking it over straight away. And give me a report on the chances of salvaging her cargo and getting it back to Polar Base.
6: Yes, sir.
5: You can enter her by the cargo hatch. The airlock into the crew's quarters is jammed, so you won't get in that way.
6: Right.
5: We left the ladder extended so you wouldn't have our trouble getting up. We also closed the airlock between the cargo hold and crew's quarters and left the air supply to build up, so you can spend the night in there if you wish.
6: Oh, thank you, sir.
5: Power supply to most of the ship still works, and so does the main transmitter and receiver. So you'll be able to keep in touch with us and the main fleet still in free orbit.
6: Right.
5: Keep in regular radio contact. And Frank...
6: Yes, Jed?
5: Wherever you decide to spend the night, be sure to be inside with all hatches tightly closed at least an hour before sunset. And make no attempt to leave the ship or your trucks between then and sunrise, no matter what happens.
6: Roger.
5: Now, keep a permanent watch throughout the night. If you have any visitors, call us immediately.
6: Now, you're darn right I will.
5: And hide your lights, Frank. Seal the door leading into the pilot's cabin, if you're in there, and keep watch with the aid of the televiewer.
6: Yes, sir.
5: Now, our position at the moment is longitude 11 degrees, 34 minutes approximately. Latitude minus 53 degrees, 22 minutes. We're heading directly westwards along the latitudinal line. Call again as soon as you reach the ship, Frank, and good luck to you.
6: Thank you, Skipper.
4: And if you ask me, you'll be needing it.

0: Hello, Jet.
1: Yes, Mitch, Jet here.
0: It's getting dark. How much longer before we stop?
1: Well, I was hoping to make the edge of the desert before we called it a day.
0: You'll never do it. Not before sunset, anyway.
1: Oh, all right, Mitch, I'll halt. Bring your train up alongside.
0: Okay.
1: Oh, well, there's that, I suppose, Lemmy. We'll stop here for the night.
2: Well, don't let it upset you, mate. We've done more than 200 miles. That's not bad going.
1: Oh, I'd have liked to have made the desert before nightfall.
2: The desert? And what have we been travelling across all day, then? Hampstead Heath? Apparently, the only difference between this desert and the pink one ahead is that one is damp and the other is dry.
1: To have got at least as far as the edge of it would have made me feel some progress had been made.
2: Towards what? We can't even be sure anymore that that ship even came from that direction. He might have changed course long before he come this far.
1: I doubt it, Lemmy. I feel sure that wherever he came from, it was somewhere either in the desert or the far side of it.
2: And how wide is that desert? Always assuming we can cross it.
1: Oh, 400 to 500 miles.
2: Then it's not likely we'll even cross it tomorrow, is it? Now, why don't you stop worrying, Jet? We can't do more than we're doing already. I'll tell you what, boy, I'll go back into living quarters and make you a nice cup of tea.
1: Oh, thanks, Lemmy. And while you're doing it, I'll call up Frank, see how he's getting on.
2: And that's more like it, mate. Here. How about something to eat and all? Not a bite has passed your lips all day.
1: Oh, lovely, Lemmy. Whatever you say.
3: Hello, Jet. Doc calling.
1: Hello, Doc.
3: Look, if you care to get some sleep, I'll take over the watch.
1: Oh, thanks, Doc, but my 2 hours is hardly up, is it?
3: Oh, there's only a few minutes to go. Oh, how about it? Did you see anything?
1: No, not a thing. But it's less than 4 hours since sunset.
3: Uh-huh.
1: There's still plenty of the night left for something to happen.
3: That's as still and lonely as a tomb out there. Any word from Frank?
1: He decided to spend the night in the ship, as I suggested. And he and Grimshaw have kept a constant watch, but have seen nothing either.
3: Mm. Well, get some sleep, Jet. I'll give you a call if I see anything. When Mitch takes the watch, I'll get him to do the same.
1: Okay, Doc, thank you. I'll move back into the sleeping quarters. I'll leave the radio on, and if you call, I'll hear you. And check with Frank every half hour, will you?
3: Okay.
4: Hello, Jet. Hello. Now, wake up. Wake up, do you hear? It's arrived.
1: Hmm? Oh, hello, Mitch. What's that?
4: The light. It's here. To the northwest of us and approaching fast.
1: Thanks, Mitch. I'll get out of the driving cabin right away. Hey, Lemmy.
2: Hmm?
1: Lemmy.
2: What's up?
1: The light. It's here. Follow me out into the cabin as soon as I pass through the airlock.
2: Yes, mate.
1: Hello, Mitch. I'm in the driving cabin now. Where's the light? Where is it?
4: To the northwest, coming across the Argir Desert. Almost directly towards us.
1: Yes, I see it. How fast is it approaching?
4: Well, it was only a pinpoint when I called you. Look at the size of it now. It must pass overhead almost any second. It is overhead.
1: It couldn't have seen us. Or if it did, it chose to ignore us.
2: Where is it, Jet? Where is it?
1: Just passed over our heads, Lemmy. Climb up to the Astrodome and you'll see it.
4: If it stays on that course, it won't be going anywhere near freighter number 2.
2: But it ain't staying on that course.
4: Hey?
2: Look at it. Sweeping round. It's either changing its line of flight or... Or it's coming back.
1: Take a head out of that dome, Lemmy. Let me have a look.
2: Yes, Jet.
4: No, it's not coming back. It's definitely heading for the ship.
1: Call up Frank, Lemmy. Warn him.
2: Right. Hello, Frank. Lemmy here.
5: Hello, Lemmy. Roger speaking.
2: Look, we don't want to put the wind up, you chum, but that light we told you about...
5: Well?
2: It's just passed over us, and it looks as if it's heading for number 2 again.
5: Oh, it is.
2: Yes, mate. You keep a lookout for it, and if you hear anybody knocking on the door, you pretend you're out.
5: Oh, don't worry, Lemmy. We're sealed up tighter than sardines in a tin, and there's no way of opening the cargo hatch from outside. We've broken the remote control circuit.
2: Good for you, mate.
5: Did they see you?
2: Oh, we don't see how they could have missed us. It passed right over us, but it didn't even hesitate.
5: How high was it flying?
2: Oh, we couldn't say for sure. About 10,000 feet, maybe.
1: It's completely gone now. It must be traveling at a cracking pace.
2: Apparently, Frank, it's passed out of sight now. In your direction.
5: Okay, if it comes this way, I'll let you know the minute I sight it.
2: Thanks, mate. And don't go doing nothing hasty.

0: Hello, Landfleet. Roger's calling.
1: Yes, Frank. Barney, dear.
0: We can see it. It's coming straight at us.
1: Oh, blimey. Well,
2: let me talk to him, Lemmy. And hook up Doc and Mitch. Let them hear this.
1: Right.
2: Hello, Frank.
0: Yes, Jet.
2: Where are you keeping lookout? From the pilot's window?
0: No, Jet, through the televiewer.
2: Have you a clear view all round?
0: No, Jet, the tilt of the ship doesn't allow it, but we've got a clear view forward and almost 90 degrees either side.
2: Where is the light now?
0: Directly in front of us. Height about 45 degrees. It seems to have stopped now. It's just poised up there above the ground.
2: Just hanging there, you mean? Not moving?
0: No, Jet, it's as though it has some anti-gravity device. Now it's descending very gently. It's almost down. Now it's touched the deck and the light's gone out.
2: Can you see a ship of any kind?
0: Not really, Jet. It's so dark out there. There's hardly enough light to activate the camera. All we can see is a dark, almost shapeless patch where the light was.
2: The image might become clearer as your eyes get used to the dark. Have you got the lights on in the cabin?
0: Yes, Jet.
2: Then put them out, Frank.
0: But they can't be seen from outside, sir.
2: I realize that, Frank, but the darker the cabin, the better your chance of seeing things on the televiewer.
0: Oh, yes, sir. We'll put them out. Will you hold on a minute?
2: Yeah.
0: Right, Jet. We're blacked out.
2: Televiewer any better?
0: Stars are visible and the black patch is still there.
2: You can't make out any details.
0: No, sir, but maybe it'll get clearer later when our eyes are adapted to the darkness.
2: All right, Frank. We'll keep listening. Give me a call the moment you've anything to report.
0: Yes, sir.
1: I wouldn't like to be in Frank's shoes right now. Not with that thing sitting on his doorstep.
2: No, Lemmy. I wish it was sitting outside here instead. Hello, Mitch? Doc?
3: Yet. Mitch here.
2: Did you hear all that?
3: Too right. What's that thing up to? Do you think it realizes Frank and Grimshaw are in there?
2: I don't know. But why did it put its light out?
3: That's a point.
0: Hello, Jet. Frank calling.
2: Yes, Frank?
0: Things are happening. The patch is definitely circular. That thing out there must be globular in shape, like a ball. And that's not all.
2: Oh?
0: A pale green, oval-shaped light has appeared in the underpart of it.
2: Some kind of door?
0: Possibly. It's probably a circular door, too, but looks oval because of the position from which we see it. It's foreshortened.
2: Anything else?
0: Not at present, Jet.
2: Then keep calm, Frank, and give me a full commentary on everything you see.
0: Yes, sir. Jet! Somebody, something is coming out.
1: Oh, blimey.
2: What do they look like?
0: Oh, it's difficult to tell. All we can see are faint shadows. The green light is so pale, like luminous paint. It's only because parts of it are being obscured occasionally that I know anything is moving there at all. There's one, two, three shadows passed across it, apparently towards the ground.
2: Listen, Frank.
0: Yes, sir.
2: They must be going to approach the ship. Almost certainly they're not aware that you're even in there. They probably expect to find the cargo flaps still down as they left them yesterday.
0: Oh, then they're going to have a big surprise coming, aren't they, sir?
2: Unless they've something like superhuman powers, they can't possibly get inside, so just sit tight and wait.
0: Yes, yes.
1: So what else can he do?
2: Oh, Frank, where did you leave your land trucks?
0: About half a mile away to the east. The globular craft is directly in front of us to the west.
2: Well, let's hope they don't see them.
0: What if they drive them off? Grimshaw and I'll be stranded here. Oh, what's that? What the...
2: What is it, Frank?
0: There's a clicking coming from the control board. Sounds like relays of some kind.
2: Are you working or breaking any of the circuits?
0: No, Jet, neither of us have moved. We're just sitting here watching the screen. There it goes again. Can we put the control board lights on, Skipper, to see what's happening?
2: Yes, Frank, if you must.
0: All right, Bill, switch them on. That's it. They're on now.
2: Well?
0: It's the remote control relays from the cargo flaps. Somebody outside is pressing the switch.
2: But they can't get in, can they?
0: I hope not, sir. They... Switch won't open the door, that's for certain. I broke the circuit. Oh, they stopped now. I must have given it up.
1: Well, now what will they do?
2: That remains to be seen.
1: Poor old Frank. I bet right now he wishes he'd stayed at home. Or at least up in free orbit with the rest of the fleet. He must be scared stiff.
2: If he is, he's not the one to show it.
0: Hello, Jet.
2: Yes, Frank?
0: Look, sir, it's so dark outside, it's impossible for the televiewer to show a bright picture.
2: Well?
0: But if I went into the pilot's cabin and looked through the window with my own eyes, I might see much more. May I have permission, sir?
2: Very well, Frank, but be careful. Switch off the televiewer and the control board lights before you go in case they should be seen when you open the pilot's cabin door.
0: Yes, sir. Televiewer off. And now the control lights. I'll put Bill on the transmitter and get him to hook me up to the pilot's intercom so I can still talk to you.
2: Okay, Frank.
1: And be careful, boy. Don't let them see you.
0: Oh, I'm too much in love with myself not to be, Lemmy. Don't you worry. I'm about to enter the pilot's cabin. Okay, Bill, open her up.
4: Contact!
1: Well, let's hope them Martians or whatever they are don't hear that door opening.
2: Well, if they do, they must have ears like a cat.
1: Maybe cat's ears is just what they have got.
0: I'm in the pilot's cabin now, Skipper.
2: Can you see any better?
0: Yes, a little. The green light is an opening into that sphere.
2: How big is it? Can you tell?
0: Oh, not without exactly knowing how far away she is. At a rough guess, I'd say between 20 and 30 feet in diameter. but I can't make out any details. It's too dark for that.
2: Does the opening allow you to see inside the thing?
0: Hardly, Jed. It's too low and the...
2: What is it?
0: It's crew. I can just see them. Vague shapes. They just passed under the port wing and are heading back to the sphere.
2: Frank, what do they look like? How big are they?
0: Well, it's difficult to tell. They're all bunched up together and their silhouettes seem to mingle. If only there was a little more light.
2: Keep watching them, Frank. When they reach the door, they should show up clearly against it.
0: Yes, I'll keep watching that. Well, they can't be too far from it now.
2: And for goodness sake, don't let them see you.
4: Hello, Skipper Grimshaw calling.
2: Yes, Bill?
4: I've shaded the televiewer from the door. It couldn't possibly be seen through it now. Can I switch it on? Maybe with two of us watching that thing, we'll have a better...
2: Yeah, switch it on.
4: If they're heading for their ship, Jet, they haven't reached it yet. It must be a lot further away than I thought.
2: Can you still see them?
0: No, Skipper. They've been completely swallowed up by the darkness. Oh, wait a minute. They've reached it now. I can see them. They stand out as clearly as... One's about to climb back in. Oh, I...
2: Frank. Frank, what's happened?
0: It's all right, Skipper. The light. The big one. It came on again. I threw myself to the floor.
2: Did they see you?
0: I don't know.
2: How about you, Bill? Can you see them?
4: No, Skipper. The light's far too bright, shining straight into the camera. It's completely ruined the picture.
1: Oh, blimey. Now we'll never know what they look like.
4: But I saw them, Skipper. For a split second, I saw them.
2: What were they like, Frank? What did they look like?
1: Are they vegetable men?
4: No, Lemmy.
2: Then how did they look?
4: Like you and me, Jess. Just normal human beings.

0: Frank, are you sure? You were straining your eyes to see anything. They could have played your tricks.
1: I'd stake my life on it, Chet. When the big light came on, it showed them up so clearly I couldn't have made a mistake.
0: But Grimshaw didn't see them.
1: How could he? The light shone straight into the camera. The picture was too distorted for him to recognize anything.
0: Did you see the ship take off again?
1: No, Chet. While the light was on, I thought it best to lie low. A couple of minutes later, she was gone. The last I saw of it was a diminishing light in the sky.
0: It passed over us about 10 minutes later, heading northwest across the Argier Desert, the direction from which it came.
2: Frank?
1: Oh, yes, Doc?
2: How were those men dressed?
1: It's difficult to say exactly. I got the impression they wore one-piece suits, tight-fitting like our crew suits.
2: Did they wear helmets?
1: I hardly had time to notice.
3: Oh, they must have, Doc. How else could they breathe?
2: And how did they keep warm out there in that bitter cold?
1: Oh, I can't answer that one, Doc.
0: All right, Frank, we've grilled you long enough. You better take it easy now. Get some sleep. I expect you need it.
1: It seems hardly worth it. Dawn will be breaking soon. I want to get some of the cargo out of this ship and transfer it up to base.
0: No, Frank, get some rest first. You can start back with the first load this afternoon.
1: What, and leave the ship unprotected?
0: You can't stay in there forever, Frank. Nobody can. We haven't the men to spare. Base is in urgent need of some of the supplies in that ship. They've got to have them.
1: But how about the big stuff, Skipper? We need more than 2 men to handle that.
0: We'll leave it there until you get back.
1: Where from?
0: Frank, we must have at least 2 more men down here on the surface. I want you to return to the main fleet in free orbit in No. 1. Bring down MacDonald and Hammond. When you've touched down again, I'll give you further orders about salvaging the rest of the gear from the wreck.
1: Very good, sir.
0: Now, turn in, Frank. It's unlikely you'll be disturbed again. Whoever was in that ship seems to prefer to wander around at night. Give me a call when you wake up.
1: Yes, sir. Signing off. Couldn't we go back and give him a hand yet?
0: Well, we could, Mitch, but we've other things to do. As soon as it's light, we're getting underway again. We're going to cross that desert.
3: The Argier?
0: Yes, Mitch. We head northwest as soon as the sun's up.

0: The first rays of the morning sun had hardly lightened the sky when our two caravans once more set out on their journey. We traveled steadily in a straight line towards where the light of the strange ship had disappeared over the horizon the night before. 3 hours and 60 miles later, the soft, damp, purple soil of the Mare Australis began to give way to the sandy pink of the Argir Desert. By noon, the Mare had been left behind. Now the two trains of vehicles plowed through the soft sand, each trailing a miniature dust storm behind it. For the first time since landing on the planet, the sun's rays, shining through the windows of the driving cabins, were hot enough to allow us to travel through the day without the need of the heaters to keep us warm. The desert scene was unbelievably beautiful. The sand, pink, and, unlike the flat plain of the Mare Australis, gently undulating. Slowly, as the day wore on, the copper-colored sun made its way across the mauve northern sky. At noon, we rested, refreshed ourselves, and stretched our legs by walking ankle deep in the sand. By then, we were well into the desert, surrounded on every side by low pink hills, with not the tiniest living plant to relieve the monotonous, if colorful, scene. In our first day across the great desert, we covered nearly 250 miles. Then, under a canopy of the blackest sky, studded by the brightest of multicolored stars, we settled down to sleep. We kept a constant watch, but no sign of the mysterious ship was seen.
1: Hello, Landfleet. Freighter number one calling.
2: Hello, Frank. Mitch here.
1: Sorry to disturb you.
2: Well, that's all right, Frank. I wasn't asleep. My turn for watch.
1: I'm up with the space fleet now. We made the journey up here without incident.
2: Oh, wacko. When do you return to Polar Base again?
1: Well, in 24 hours or so, as soon as the ship's loaded.
2: Well, don't leave anything behind, Frank. I doubt if we can spare any fuel for any other trips upstairs. Not until we leave here for good, anyway.
1: I could just about make one more trip if we had to, Mitch.
2: But we'll make it only if we have to. And bring her down safely, Frank. If your ship cracks up, there's only the Discovery left to get us off this planet.
1: I will, Mitch. Don't worry. Well, that's all for now. I'll call you again when we're ready to make the descent.
2: Right. Why, then, I hope we've crossed this desert, and I won't be sorry.
1: No sign of that ship again?
2: No, Frank. Not a flicker.
0: Next morning, we were off again, hoping to make the far side of the desert before nightfall. Jet didn't allow us to let up for a moment. While one man drove the truck, his companion navigated, and in between times scanned the horizon with powerful binoculars in the hope of sighting the strange sphere or some sign that would lead us to its base. But there was none. Nothing but the pink sand stretching endlessly. Then, less than 2 hours before sunset...
2: Hey, Doc! Doc, what's happening?
3: I don't know, Mitch. The motor seems to be giving out.
2: Oh, treat her gently, Doc. You're pushing her too hard.
3: Well, how else do we keep up with Jet and Lemmy? They're already at least a mile or more ahead of us.
2: Oh, we've been traveling too fast for too long. Haven't Jet got any feeling for the insides of these tractors? Hello, Jet.
4: Yes, Mitch?
2: Oh, can you slow the pace down a bit? Our motor's heating up.
4: Oh? Ours isn't giving any trouble?
2: Oh, well, this is. We ought to stop. Let her cool off.
4: All right, then. We'll halt here for a while. Come up alongside, will you?
2: Right.
3: Hey, Mitch, the output meter, it's dropped to half of what it should be.
2: Are you giving her a full power?
3: Yes.
2: Now stop her, Doc. Stop her right here.
3: Okay.
2: Hello, Jet.
4: Yes, Mitch?
2: There's something definitely wrong with the motor. We'll have to stop, find out what the trouble is, or we may ruin her completely.
4: Oh. You sure she won't be all right for an hour or so? That's about all we need to cover the full distance. That'll about take us across this desert.
2: No, Jet, she's not moving another inch until I've had a look at her.
4: Oh, very well, Mitch, if you say so. Look, do you mind if Lemmy and I continue? At least as far as the top of the next rise. I want to see what's on the other side.
3: Jet, don't go out of sight. We've got to stick together.
4: I won't be out of your sight. We'll stop at the top. You'll still be able to see us. It's not more than 2 miles away.
3: Well, I guess that far won't hurt, so long as you don't go down the other side.
4: If the sand stretches still further, I'll come back and join you.
3: All right, but you'd better be back here before it gets dark.
4: Oh, I will. Don't you worry. All right, Lemmy, start her up. Head up the rise and stop when you get to the top.
5: Yes, mate. Motor on.
6: Well, this is about the highest hill we've met on this desert. And it rises pretty sharpish and all.
7: Oh, we're nearly there, Lemmy. Get ready to stop. All right, hold it. This is far enough.
6: Well, Was it worth it? Pink desert and more pink desert. And another rise bang in front of this one.
7: Uh-huh. And did you notice anything about it?
6: No. What?
7: Towards the top, it changes colour from pink to brown.
6: Oh, yes. I come to mention it, it does.
7: I'd like to look on the other side.
6: But to do that means dipping down out of sight of Doc and Mitch. We just told them we wouldn't do that. They'd start getting worried.
7: Oh, it wouldn't take a couple of minutes to get over there and back. I could almost walk it in the time. Yeah, that's what I'll do.
6: What, leave the cabin?
7: Why not? I'll go over there, satisfy my curiosity, and then come straight back.
6: But, Jet, it's less than an hour to sunset. Supposing you break your leg or something, what happens then?
7: I promise not to get out of your sight, Lemmy. Whatever's on the other side of that ridge, I'll just take a look at it, and that's all.
6: Well, if you must, you must. But why can't you wait until the morning?
7: I don't know, Lemmy. I have a strange feeling that I must see the other side. And if I don't, it'll keep me awake all night wondering about it.
6: I don't like the sound of that.
7: Pass me my helmet, Lemmy. When I've got it on, fill the airlock and let me out.
4: Hello, Lemmy. Can you see me?
6: Of course I can. How could I miss you?
4: Good. And here I go.
6: Now, remember, just to the top, boy. And no further. The sun's already low in the sky.
4: And look at the colour of it. A deep orange.
6: The sun. A deep orange. You said that once before.
4: How could I? Until a few minutes ago, it was its normal colour.
6: A long time ago, I mean. Or was it so long ago?
4: Nearly at the top. I've made it. Good heavens.
6: What is it, Jet? What can you see?
4: Lemmy, the other side of this hill leads down into a valley. A great wide valley. And it's full of plants like giant rhubarb. And it stretches from west to east as far as the eye can see.
6: Rhubarb plants. Any custard trees growing up with them?
4: This must be one of the canals.
6: Then you'd better come on back here before a barge horse comes along and tramples you to death.
4: It must be at least 15 miles wide and... Yes, there it is. It's there exactly as I saw it in my dream.
6: What? What was in your dream?
4: The dream I had when Mitch and I got lost in the fog.
6: When you dreamed about seeing a city, you mean?
4: Yes, Lemmy. And it's here.
6: What? The city?
4: Yes, identical in every...

0: You've been listening to episode 12 of Journey into Space with Andrew Foulds as Jet Morgan, David Kossoff as Lemmy, Guy Kingsley-Pointer as Doc, Bruce Beebe as Mitch, and David Jacobs as Frank. The orchestra was conducted by Van Phillips, who also composed the music. Journey into Space is written by Charles Chilton and produced by him in the London studios of the BBC.
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0: This is the fascinating story of Dantro, the Planet Man, troubleshooter for the League of Planets organization, the law enforcement body for peace and justice in the celestial world, whose headquarters and center of operations are situated on the capital of all the planets, Planaria Rex. From Mercury to Pluto, wherever danger threatens the universe, you will find Dantro, the Planet Man, fighting for fair play. In a moment, the Planet Man. You will remember we left Planet Man and Pat marooned on an asteroid by two space pirates who had stolen the Planeteer with Billy and Jane aboard as hostages. On their way to rendezvous with other pirates off Saturn, the two are unaware that Billy and Jane are planning to take over the ship. Back on the asteroid, with only a few hours of air left in the tanks of their spacesuits, Dantro and Pat are working desperately against time.
1: Is it working, Dantro?
2: The rock is melting and forming glass, all right, Pat. I only hope my heat projector lasts.
1: Think anyone will see our signal?
2: If this mirror we're making turns out right with the sun as bright as it is, the flashes ought to be seen from pretty far out in space.
1: How is it now?
2: Finished. Cool almost at once in this temperature, then we'll melt the silver from your charm bracelets on the back and hope for the best.
3: I think I know how we can trick Blackie and Slick and get back control of the Planeteer.
4: What's your idea? We have so little time.
3: When I was crawling around in that space between the inner and outer hull, I noticed a valve leading into this cabin. And I suddenly remembered what Dantro told me it was intended for.
4: The valve?
3: No, silly. I mean the cabin. You know why there are so many locks on the door, don't you?
4: Don't be so mysterious, Billy. If I knew, I wouldn't be asking you.
3: This cabin was used to bring specimens of animal life on the different planets back to Planaria Rex for the scientists to study.
4: Well, I wish I knew what you were talking about. Don't keep me guessing. How is this going to help us to get Blackie and Slick?
3: That's where the valve comes in. To keep the animals from hurting themselves, they were anesthetized. The valve leads to a tank of special gas which knocked them out until they reached Planaria Rex.
4: And we can use it to knock out Slick and Blackie.
3: Sure, but it's not as simple as that.
4: What do you mean?
3: You're not going to like this part of it, but I'll have to knock you out, too.
4: Me? Why me? What good will that do?
3: We've got to trick them into coming back into the cabin and closing the door so the gas will take effect. I know we can do it, but it'll mean that you have to stay in here with them. The gas will affect you, too.
4: But what good will I be to you then?
3: Well, once you're all knocked out and I can slip into the cabin and carry you outside and lock the door again, the effects of the gas wear off in a few minutes when you're exposed to oxygen.
4: Okay, but I hope you know what you're doing. We'd better work fast. Now tell me, how am I supposed to get Blackie and Slick both to come in here and then get them to close the port?
3: You keep quiet for a minute, I'll tell you.
1: Any signs of a ship, Dantro?
2: Nothing yet, Pat.
1: What kind of a ship would be out here in the asteroids anyway?
2: Prospectors looking for precious metals. There are thousands of asteroids in the belt, Pat. Once in a while, one turns up that solid gold or bearing a rich deposit of some other valuable mineral. There aren't many asteroid prospectors who are strong enough to stand this lonely life out here, but maybe we'll be lucky enough to flash one in.
1: Our luck had better work fast. The air in my suit is beginning to go.
2: Try breathing in short, quick breaths, Pat. If we stretch it, we may have several hours left.
3: Okay, Jane, now remember what you have to do. I'll be right inside of this bulkhead, and when you give the signal, I'll turn on the valve. Remember, three taps and I give them the gas.
4: Don't forget, you're giving it to me, too.
3: Look, I don't like that part of it any more than you do.
4: I know. Now hurry and get back in the hull. Blackie, open the door. Open the door. I've got to talk to you.
5: What do you want? What is this, more trouble?
4: No trouble. I'm not going to give you any more trouble. I'll do anything you say. Just don't hurt me.
5: Look, what are you up to now?
4: I won't say anything until you get Slick back here.
5: You're more trouble than a League patrol cruiser. Okay, I'll get him.
6: I know it's out there somewhere. And I'm going to find it if it takes me 10 years more. An asteroid of solid uranium. I'll take the money and build me a space castle off Venus. It'll be bigger and shinier than anything in the solar system. What's that? Something flashing on that asteroid. Huh. Must be my imagination of the sun shining on a hunk of quartz. I've been around these asteroids so long, maybe I'm beginning to see things.
0: It seemed that Dantro's giant mirror may have attracted help. Will Rox forget about the flash, or will he investigate the source of this light? We'll be back in a moment, so level off. When we left Dantro and Pat, they were on an isolated asteroid trying to signal for help by the use of a reflector. Aboard the Planeteer, Billy and Jane are working on a scheme to take over the ship from Slick and Blackie, the two space pirates who are now in control.
5: That kid Jane says she's got something important to say, but she won't tell me unless you're there. I think she's just wasting time. I can't believe a word either of those kids say. They just ain't honest.
7: I guess we better go back and see what she's talking about. You're probably right, but maybe there's something she knows that we ought to know.
5: All right, but if this is another one of her tricks, she's going out that spaceport. League patrol or no league patrol. This ship ain't big enough to hold me and those two brats.
6: There it goes again, that flashing on that asteroid. Can't be just a hunk of quartz. Wouldn't be blinking on and off like that. Looks like a signal of some kind. That's crazy. Who would be sending signals from that hunk of rock? Besides, I ain't wasting any time gallivating around.
2: Doesn't look like anybody's around, Pat.
1: Keep trying, Dantro.
2: Don't worry, Pat. I will.
5: There she is, Slick. All right, kid, you better start talking. It better be worth all this trouble.
1: Close the port first.
5: Close the port? What are you up to anyhow? Slick, I told you, you just can't trust these Earth kids.
7: Why do you want us to close the port?
1: If Billy knew I was telling you, he'd never forgive me. He's around somewhere, and I don't want him to hear me.
7: Go ahead, Blackie, close the port.
5: All right,
7: let's have it.
1: You promise that you won't hurt me or Billy?
7: I'm not making any promises. But if you cooperate with us, maybe we'll drop you off somewhere in a place where you can get back to civilization.
1: Well, I guess I'll have to trust you. This is about uranium.
7: Uranium?
5: What do you know about uranium?
1: I know plenty. I know where Mars to get 1,000 pounds of pure uranium.
5: 1,000 pounds? Why, that's worth more than all the freighters in the solar system.
7: Keep quiet, Blackie. And what are you doing?
1: Just moving over here near the wall. Blackie makes me nervous.
5: Hey, what are you doing?
1: What do you mean?
7: Stop worrying, Blackie. What's the difference what she's doing? Now, come on, kid. What's this about 1,000 pounds of uranium?
1: Planet Man was on his way to pick it up. He intercepted us.
5: It's Slick. Slick, what's wrong? I can't keep awake.
1: I can't breathe.
2: As long as I can move this mirror, I'm going to keep signaling.
1: If only I knew the kids were safe.
2: Look, over there.
1: Where? Oh, yes, I see it. Is it a ship?
2: Looks like it, Pat.
1: Oh.
2: Pat, she's out. It better be a ship or we're done for. I can't last much longer.
3: Jane, you all right?
1: Uranium. 1,000 pounds of uranium. Oh, I'm floating through the sky.
3: You sure are. It's all right, Jane. It worked. It's all right.
1: Oh, really? What happened?
3: Don't you remember you were in the cabin with Slick and Blackie and I turned on the anesthetic gas?
1: Oh, that's right. I forgot. Did it work?
3: Did it work? What do you think happened to you?
1: Don't be funny. Billy, where's Slick and Blackie?
3: Back there in that cabin, out like a light. That's the way they'll stay until we're ready to turn them over to the League Patrol.
2: Where am I? Who are you? Is Pat all right?
6: The fellow who was inches from death, you're pretty nosy. I ain't asking you any questions.
8: The girl that was with me, where is she?
6: Right over there in that bunk.
8: She all right?
6: I think she's okay, but if you feel well enough to get up, go see for yourself. I've got to fly this ship. Ain't one of them newfangled automatic jobs. Don't have anything to do with them. This is one of the old reliable models. Ain't let me down in 25 years.
1: Sancho. Where are we?
8: We're on board this gentleman's ship.
1: Who is he? Will he help us find Billy and Jane?
0: Aboard a prospector's ship is not the best way to find two kids speeding around in a super spaceship like the Planeteer. What will Billy and Jane do now that they've taken care of Slick and Blackie? Or have they? We'll be back in a moment. But first, here is a message the Planet Man wants you to hear. Tune in again for more transcribed thrills and adventures. Rocket millions of light years into space with Dan Trow, the Planet Man.

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0: You know how much dogs love fresh meat. Well, here's something pretty amazing. New Hap. 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
3: The Hitchhiker's Guide to the Galaxy by Douglas Adams. Tertiary Phase.

0: Coincidence is a subject upon which The Hitchhiker's Guide to the Galaxy is dismissive. This is unsurprising because a universe of such infinite possibility, and indeed a fair degree of improbability, is a virtually limitless playground for the laws of cause and effect. Consequently, the strangest things can, and more often than not do, happen. And thus the legal department of the Megadodo Publishing Corporation has slipped in a caveat to the effect that a publication which relies so heavily on unsolicited contributions from strangers who wander into the editorial department during its near-permanent lunch hour is not in a position to verify the claims made in all or any of its articles. So on your own heads be it. Thus it seems that the game known as cricket, with a C, played on Earth in the last three or four centuries before its destruction, was not unconnected to a series of interplanetary wars fought 10 billion years previously on the opposite side of the galaxy. Certainly, the trophy known as the Ashes was a vital part of that distant and unfinished story, which is why the Ashes are still wrapped in a grubby handkerchief in the pocket of Arthur Dent's even grubbier dressing gown, as he waits with Ford Prefect and Slarty Bartfast for death or deliverance on the surface of the planet Cricket, with a K. It is at this point that the discomfort caused by gripping a heavy firearm is no longer something that Arthur can keep to himself.
1: Ford, this gun is giving me cramp. It's not as if we stand a chance when these people decide to rush us.
2: Yeah, well, we can take a few of them with us if they do. I'd love to wipe those vapid smiles off a few faces.
3: Patience, patience. Trillian is negotiating with their leaders, and Beeblebrox is up there somewhere. He may have a plan of his own. Comrades, there is still hope that the universe can be saved. Not much of one, though, I have to say.
2: And for this, we're relying on Zaphod. Sucking Fartwalks, I need a drink.
4: Would you like a glass of water, brother, before we kill you?
5: Maybe later. Thanks. Keep back.
0: According to the Vogon Companion to Modern Intergalactic Hostility, the region of the galaxy in which our protagonists find themselves has had a history of violence longer than an immortal's memory. Children still shiver open-mouthed at tales of Haktar, the vast space-borne computer who designed a bomb capable of destroying the universe in one huge supernova, and of the hostile people of Cricket, but enough of them has been discussed in earlier editions. That was then, this is now. Zaphod Beeblebrox is discovered the Cricket with a K, Commanders with a C, possess the supernova bomb of legend and are intending, reluctantly but firmly, to use it. He has also discovered that the Cricket War robots have begun to suffer bouts of unexplained depression, and this, as he will undoubtedly also discover, is no coincidence.

0: as you die, how I hate.
1: Marvin! You moody metal mutant! It's me!
0: I might have known. Just don't globber at me.
2: Hey.
3: The Hitchhiker's Guide describes globbering as the noise made by a live, swamp-dwelling mattress that is deeply moved by a story of personal tragedy. The word can also, according to the ultra-complete Maxi Megalan Dictionary of Every Language Ever, mean the noise made by the Lord High Sandbalag of Hollop on discovering that he's forgotten his wife's birthday for the second year running. Since there was only ever one Lord High Sandbalag of Hollop and he never married, the word is only ever used in a negative or speculative sense, and there is an ever-increasing body of opinion which holds that the ultra-complete Maxi Megalan Dictionary is not worth the fleet of lorries it takes to cart its micro-stored edition around in. Strangely enough, the dictionary omits the word floopily, which simply means in the manner of something which is floopy.
4: Hey, great to see you, kid! High 15!
1: Oh, hey, was that you singing so floopily?
0: I'm in particularly scintillating form at the moment.
1: You're alone, then.
0: Pain and misery are my only companions. And vast intelligence, of course. And infinite sorrow, come to think of it, which I will long before you.
1: Yeah, yeah. Hey, where do you fit into all this?
0: Through this interface to these electrodes here, the cricket robots which salvaged me from the mattress swamps of Scorn Shell Zeta recognized my gigantic intelligence and the use to which I could put it. My brain has been harnessed to the central intelligence core of the cricket war computer.
1: You okay with that?
0: I'm not enjoying the experience, and neither is the computer.
1: I think I know how it feels.
0: Of course, the mere coordination of an entire planet's military strategy is taking up only a tiny part of my formidable mind. The rest of me has become extremely bored, so I have taken to composing short, dolorous ditties and saving your life.
1: You're the reason the robots didn't kill me? Both times?
0: Well, three times now.
1: What?
5: Intruder! Kill on sight!
1: Whoa! Hold it, dude! You don't want to start shooting me!
5: I know. I'm far too depressed to pull the trigger now.
1: Marvin! Was that you?
0: Why stop now, just when I'm hating it?
1: You must have a terrific outlook on life.
0: Don't talk to me about outlooks.
1: Hey, stay cool, baby. You're doing a great job.
0: Which means, I suppose, that you're not going to release me or anything like that.
1: Kid, you know I'd love to. But you're working so well. I gotta find Trillian and the guys. Any ideas? I mean, I got a whole planet to choose from. Could take a while.
0: They are very close. You can monitor them from here. Watch the screen.
6: So you have been totally manipulated.
1: Where's that?
0: The council chamber of the elders of cricket.
6: Just think about it.
0: Your friend has minutes to talk them out of unleashing the bomb.
7: Your history is just a series of freakishly improbable events. And having served my time on the Heart of Gold, I know an improbable event when it materializes a 6-foot stuffed pink aubergine in my shower cubicle. Your complete isolation from the galaxy was freakish for a start. Right out on the very edge, with a dust cloud around you. Then this spaceship that crash-landed on your planet. Oh, that's really likely, isn't it?
8: Alien female. Although it is very kind of you.
7: What are the odds against it intersecting perfectly with the orbit of the one planet in the galaxy that would be totally traumatized to learn that it wasn't alone? It's a setup. The spaceship was just a cleverly made fake.
1: She's right. I've seen it. It's a fake.
0: How depressingly predictable.
7: Someone was feeding you what you needed to know.
8: But we didn't.
7: Of course you didn't realize it was going on. This is exactly my point. You never realized anything at all, like this supernova bomb.
8: How do you know about that?
7: I used scientific deduction, which is more than you have done. If you were bright enough to invent something that brilliant, you'd have worked out that it would take you with it as well.
1: What is this bomb thing anyway?
0: The supernova bomb. It's a very small bomb.
1: Yeah?
0: That could destroy the universe if activated. Good idea, if you ask me.
1: So where is it?
0: On the pillar standing between the elders and Trillian. Top of the screen. On command, the cricket robot next to Trillian will detonate it with his war club.
7: Stupid. That I doubt, I very much doubt, that you've been able to build the bomb properly without any help from Haktar for the last 5 years.
1: Who's this Haktar guy?
0: The brains of the outfit. I feel sorry for him already.
8: Young lady, you have had your say in this matter. But as an alien life form, your deductions are ineluctably flawed. We have no alternative, therefore, but to carry out our plans.
7: No!
8: Robot, do your duty.
1: Marvin!
0: Nothing I can do. The robot's on an independent circuit.
8: Detonate the bomb.
5: Detonate the bomb.
7: Wait!
8: Wait.
5: Waiting.
7: You're very different from the people you rule on the ground. You've spent all your lives up here, where the atmosphere is thinner. You're more vulnerable to influences from beyond. Radiation, dust particles. The people don't want you to do this. Why don't you check with them first?
8: Detonate the bomb.
5: Detonate the bomb.
7: Oh.
5: Oops.
7: Okay. So you've got a nasty hole in your wall.
1: If that bomb's so brilliant, why didn't it go off?
0: It is brilliant, but they aren't. They've spent the last 5 years building it, and they still haven't got it right. They're as stupid as any other organic life form. I hate them.
7: Influences from beyond. Radiation. Dust particles. Elders! Elders of cricket! I need transportation. I need my friends. And I need them now.
2: But we need a hug.
7: Probability 1-1. We have normality. Deal with it.
9: I do miss the aroma of fresh pesto in a starship.
7: Come on, Arthur. Have you cleaned that dressing gown yet?
0: I miss being connected to a war computer about as much as I'd miss the pain I feel in all the diodes down my left-hand side. Which is not at all.
10: We're in position at the dust cloud perimeter, folks!
11: Ready!
9: We should have drawn straws.
1: Hey, uncool and potentially risky. Suppose I drew the short one.
12: How do we know there's anything out there apart from a cloud of black dust?
0: I could tell you if you asked me politely, which you wouldn't.
12: Please, Marvin?
0: A pocket of pseudo-gravity has opened around the ship with an oxygen-nitrogen atmosphere.
9: We're being invited here. There's a very powerful intelligence at work.
0: Like you'd notice.
7: Eddie?
10: Airlock open, folks!

0: The Vogons were pushing me. I can't believe I volunteered to do it again. Look, Trisha, if anything happens to us...
1: Listen.
0: I can't hear anything.
1: So, the pressure here is equal to the cabin pressure in the Heart of Gold.
0: And that suggests you're right about this?
1: I hope so. Haktar? Haktar! I would like you to meet my friend, Arthur Dent. I wanted to go off with the Thunder God. But he stopped me, and I really appreciate that. He made me realize where my affections really lay.
0: Oh, is that actually relevant right now?
1: I'm not sure. Hello? Haktar?
2: Won't you both come out? I promise that you're perfectly safe.
0: By which people usually mean we're not.
1: Come on, Arthur.
0: But it's empty space.
1: Have faith.
0: I do. I also have fear and a propensity to bruising.
2: I have nothing to offer you by way of hospitality but tricks of the light. It is possible to be comfortable with tricks of the light, though, if that is all you have.
0: Good grief. It's a sofa. The sofa. The one that Ford and I escaped from prehistoric Earth on. Why does the universe keep doing these insanely bewildering things to me?
2: Please, make yourselves comfortable.
1: Oh, yes, thank you.
0: It's like an old friend.
2: And I really must congratulate you on the accuracy of your deductions.
0: Well, I didn't deduce anything myself. I'm just here because I'm sort of interested in life, the universe, and everything.
2: That is something in which I, too, have an interest.
0: Well, we should have a chat about it sometime. Over a cup of tea. Impressive. I'll be mother, then, shall I? Oh.
2: I'm afraid the tea table is just a trick of the light.
1: Haktar, if the universe interests you so much... Why do you feel you have to destroy it?
2: Dear, perhaps a psychiatrist's couch would have served us better.
0: Oh, I think I preferred the sofa. Thank you.
1: Can you construct real things, too? I mean, solid objects.
2: You are thinking of the spaceship. Yes, I can. But it takes enormous effort and time. All I can do in my particle state, you see, is encourage and suggest. Tiny pieces of space debris, a few molecules here, a few hydrogen atoms there. I encourage them together. I can tease them into shape, but it takes many eons.
1: So... did you make the wrecked spacecraft that crashed on Cricket?
2: It seemed the best thing to do.
1: Best?
2: I repented, you see, for sabotaging my own design for the Silastic armor fiends. It was not my place to make such decisions. I was created to fulfill a function, and I failed in it. I negated my own existence.
0: Go on.
2: I deliberately nurtured the planet of Cricket till they would arrive at the same state of mind as the people who built me and require of me the design of the bomb I failed to make the first time. I wrapped myself around the planet and coddled it. Under the influence of events, I was able to generate. They learned to hate like maniacs. Mind you, I had to make them live in the sky. On the ground, my influences were too weak.
1: You've caused the deaths of millions.
2: When they were locked away from me in the envelope of slow time, their responses became very confused, and they were unable to manage.
0: Which is why their bomb was a dud.
2: I was only trying to fulfill my function.

0: nothing else?
1: Well, there was also the little matter of revenge. Of course, I was pulverized, then left in a crippled and semi-impotent state for billions of years. And there's nothing quite like wiping out the universe to get your point across.
0: You know what we have to do?
1: Yes, you're going to disperse me. This is your function, to destroy my consciousness. Well, be my guest. After all these eons, all I crave is oblivion. If I haven't already fulfilled my function, then it's too late. Data ends. Thank you.
0: Arthur?
1: And good night.
2: The atmosphere pocket is dissipating.
0: And the sofa's disappearing. John! Eddie, the vibration field. Quickly!
3: No problem!
0: That should take care of the dust cloud.

0: I think he's glad to have the burden of existence lifted.
1: Some people have all the luck.
2: I have fulfilled my function.
3: Well, that would appear to be that. Just about.
4: Just about?
3: I think we should take the ashes back to Lord's. I feel that very strongly.
4: Some charred bits of cricket stump? Why?
3: It's a matter of national pride. I'm not sure you'd understand.
0: Are you proposing the injudicious use of time travel?
5: Homesick monkey man.
3: If we give them back moments after they were stolen, no one will be any the wiser.
4: Why bother? The Earth gets blown up a day later, no matter what you do.
3: It just seems important to do it. We'd only have to travel back a day or so in time.
0: This is precisely the sort of gratuitous and irresponsible mucking about that the Campaign for Real Time is trying to put a stop to.
3: Ah, but you try and explain that to the MCC.
0: I won't be a party to it. Kindly return me to the Starship Bistromouth at once.
5: Okay, old man. Keep your beard on. We'll drop you off. You and the guy I picked up on the way over.
4: What guy?
5: Says his name is Prak. He's on the run from the Agabuthon Witness Protection Program.
6: Prak? The Prak?
5: He keeps talking nonstop. Doesn't make much sense.
3: Trillian, are you all right?
6: It was in the Sidereal Daily Mention, a big story. He wouldn't give evidence at some trial, so they administered a new truth drug just when the cricket robots broke in and stole the Agabuthon Scepter of Justice.
0: The Perspex Pillar of Science.
6: In the chaos, the bailiff accidentally gave Prak 10 times the maximum dose. Once the trial resumed, they made the worst request imaginable of someone in Prak's condition. They asked him to tell the truth, the whole truth, and nothing but the truth. And he told it. For all they know, he's still telling it. Strange, terrible things. Things that would drive you mad.
4: Yeah, if a little knowledge is a dangerous thing, omniscience must be lethal.
3: But if he knows all truth, then presumably he'd know what the ultimate question to the ultimate answer is. It's always bothered me that we never found out.
4: Yeah, well, it's your call.
6: No!
3: Let's ask him.
5: Thanks, Darkwan, the hole's soundproof. This motormouth can really ratchet.
6: Poor thing.
5: Door. Open.
1: My pleasure to allow you admittance to the hole.
6: Hello?
7: Oh, hello. Do you have a cigarette?
3: Sorry, no.
7: Hi, pal. What's going on? Nothing.
3: We thought you'd be still telling the truth. Whole and nothing but.
7: Oh, that? I was, but then I finished.
8: Really?
7: But not nearly as much of it as people imagine. Some of it is pretty funny, though. Tell me about it. Oh, I can't remember any of it now. I thought of writing some of it down, but then I thought, why bother?
5: Hey, buddy, you okay?
7: I'm not sure I haven't done myself an injury.
3: You remember none of it?
7: No. Oh, except most of the good bits were about frogs. Remember that?
8: Oh, do you? Frogs
7: were... You wouldn't believe some of the things about frogs.
8: Come on, let's go and find ourselves a frog.
7: Boy, will I ever see them in a new light.
3: Nothing more profound.
8: Well, let's go and find a frog I can laugh at. Oh, a tadpole would...
7: No, I can't. Sorry, who are you?
6: My name is Trillian.
7: Uh-huh.
4: A Ford prefect.
7: Oh, yeah.
5: And I am Seyfarth Beeblebrox.
7: So what? And what's this?
3: Me? Oh, my name's Arthur Dent.
7: No kidding. Well, you're Arthur Dent? Well, the Arthur Dent?
8: Blimey!
7: You just leave the frog standing.
6: He's not well. The constant laughing's wrecked his body.
7: You wanted to ask me something.
3: How do you know that?
4: Because it's true.
9: Well, I did have a question. Or rather, what I actually have is an answer. I wanted to know what the question was. Well, the question I would like to know is the ultimate question of life, the universe, and everything.
4: Yeah.
9: All we know is that the answer is 42, which is a little aggravating. 42?
4: Yeah.
9: Yes. That's right.
4: Yeah. Oh, you didn't know. Yes, the question and the answer are mutually exclusive, I'm afraid. Knowledge of one logically precludes knowledge of the other. It is impossible that both can ever be known about in the same universe.
9: Oh.
4: Yeah. Except if it happened, it seems that the question and the answer would just cancel each other out. Oh, and take the universe with them, which would then be replaced by something even more bizarrely inexplicable. It is possible, of course, that this has already happened, but there is a certain amount of uncertainty about it.
9: There certainly is. I was just hoping there might have been some sort of reason.
4: Well, actually, there is one other thing I can remember. Apart from the frogs. Later. What was it? Oh, yes. God's last message to his creation. Would you like to know what it is?
9: Ford?
4: Look, do you want to know about it or not?
9: Yeah.
4: Okay,
9: yes, all right.
4: Well, if you're that interested, I suggest you go and look for it. It is written in 30-foot-high letters of fire on top of the Quentulous Quasgar Mountains in the land of Savorbiopstri on the planet Heliumtan, third out from the sun's arse in galactic sector QQ7, active J Gamma. It is guarded by the majestic Vantracel of Lob.
9: Sorry, it's where?
4: It is written in 30-foot-high letters of fire on top of the Quentulous Quasgar Mountains in the land of Savorbiopstri on the planet Preliumtan. You might want to write this down. Third out...
9: Sorry, which mountains?
4: The Quentulous Quasgar Mountains in the land of Savorbiopstri on the planet...
9: Have you got a pencil?
4: Me?
9: Which land was that? I didn't quite catch it.
4: Savorbiopstri on the planet...
9: Savorbiopstri...
4: For heaven's sake...
6: Oh, poor thing. It was too much for him.
5: Bummer.
4: How about it, Arthur? Want to go in search of God's last message to his creation?
9: Not just now, thanks.
4: Fair enough.
10: One of the many problems encountered in time travel is not that of accidentally becoming your own father or mother. There's no problem involved in becoming your own father or mother that a broad-minded and well-adjusted family can't cope with. There is also no problem about changing the course of history. The course of history does not change, because it all fits together like a jigsaw. All the important changes have happened before the things they were supposed to change, and it all sorts itself out in the end. The major problem posed by time travel is quite simply one of grammar. And the main work to consult in this matter is Dr. Dan Streetmenschner's Time Traveler's Handbook of 1001 Tense Formations. It tells, for instance, how to describe something that was about to happen to you in the past before you time jump forward a couple of days in order to avoid it. The event will be described differently according to whether you're talking about it from the standpoint of your own natural time, from a time in the further future, or a time in the further past, which is further complicated by the possibility of conducting conversations whilst you're actually travelling from one time to another with the intention of becoming your own father or mother. Streetmenschner's handbook is as exhaustive as it is exhausting. But as no reader has yet been known to get as far as the future semi-conditionally modified sub-inverted plagal past subjunctive intentional without giving up, in later editions of the book, all the pages beyond this point have been left blank to save on printing costs. The Hitchhiker's Guide to the Galaxy skips lightly over this tangle of academic abstraction, pausing only to note that the term future perfect has been abandoned, since it will have been discovered not to be.
11: Well, Fred, the Supernatural Brigade are certainly out in force here at Lord's today.
12: I don't know what is going off. You never got lethal white robots setting fire to the stands at a Yorkshire match, Henry. Not in my day, and certainly not without a stiff argument from the groundsman.
11: Too true, too true. The pitch here is blackened, lightly smoking towards square leg, and two men have just materialised on the pitch. Good Lord, I think I'm having a déjà vu.
12: Then I'll have a pint if you're buying.
11: And for listeners just joining us for today's play, 10 bat-wielding robots have returned to their spaceship, leaving behind them a scene of unutterable chaos.
13: Hello? Excuse me? There's nothing to worry about. I have the ashes. They're safe in this bag.
4: I don't think you have their attention.
13: I have also helped save the universe. You'd think that'd be a crowd pleaser.
4: Not anymore.
13: Excuse me, officer.
14: What seems to be the problem?
13: The ashes. I've got them. They were stolen by the white robots a moment ago. They were part of the key to the slow time envelope, you see, and, well, you can guess the rest. The point is, I've got them, and where should I put them,
14: I could tell you where to put them, son. I'm on duty.
13: Is no one interested?
4: Shall we go now?
13: I suppose. No. Hang on. This is Lord's cricket ground, yes?
4: What's left of it?
13: When I was a boy, I loved cricket.
4: Can we go now?
13: And I always dreamed, stupidly I know, that one day I would bowl at Lord's. And as I still have the ball I caught last time we were here... Mm. Oh, and one of the batsmen is still standing at the crease. Mm. Would anyone mind if I...
4: Okay, get on with it. I'll be over there, the bored-looking one.
13: You're a pal. Okay, if I bowl you one...
4: Yes. Arthur, what are you doing?
13: Polishing.
4: Shiny enough, surely. The trousers, I mean.
13: Quiet, Ford. I'm going into my run-up. Right.
4: Arthur.
13: Pitch down the lakeside.
4: Arthur, that's not an England batsman. It's a cricket robot.
13: Line and length.
4: That's not a cricket ball. It's a supernova bomb, and I bet it's not a dud either.
15: I have made... a few things once before this gun.
13: Hector!
4: Arthur!
16: Stop! I can't. Something's making me run. I have to bowl at the robot.
2: I have fulfilled my function.
4: How good were you at cricket?
13: Dreadful! Great arm over! And... too late!
4: Right!
13: All yours, Ford!
4: Yes!
13: Well held! Excuse me, your bat. May I? And Bent breaks his duck as the robot's head soars over the boundary for six.
4: Nice stroke.
13: Not bad, off the back foot. Right. Do we have time for tea?
4: That rather depends what you mean.
13: Hot, brown, liquidy stuff?
4: On what you mean by time. If you mean time, as in linear units yet to elapse before our inevitable mortality, that's one thing. Mm-hmm. But if you meant time, as in the metaphysical bond between space and reality, mm-hmm. say, here, and the Vogon's imminent arrival, that's several other things.
10: What, apart from a refreshing drink and a hot bath, does the future hold for Arthur Dent? Will his budding relationship with Trillian bear fruit? Can he ever return to the life he left behind on Earth? And who will attempt to assassinate him when he visits Stavromula Beta? All these questions must be answered in the free upgrade, which forms the next series of The Hitchhiker's Guide to the Galaxy.
13: Suppose it also depends what we mean by tea.
4: Precisely. You know what caterers are. There's an interesting entry under Tannin in The Hitchhiker's Guide to the Galaxy.
17: In the last part of this series of The Hitchhiker's Guide to the Galaxy by Douglas Adams, William Franklin was the book. Simon Jones played Arthur Dent, Jeffrey McGiven, Ford Prefect, Mark Wing Davies, Aphod Beeblebrox, Susan Sheridan, Trillian, Stephen Moore, Marvin, Dominic Hawksley, the Elder of Cricket, and Richard Griffiths was Slarty Bartfast. Roger Gregg played Eddie, Bob Golding, the cricket civilian, Toby Longworth, Wowbagger, and Henry Blofeld and Fred Truman were themselves. Chris Langham played Prack, and Leslie Phillips was Hector. The announcer was John Marsh. The surround mix was by Paul Dealey, and the live FX by Ken Humphrey. The script editor was John Langdon, and the music was by Paul Wicks Wickings. The production assistants were Laura Harris and Joe Wheeler. The program was adapted, directed, and co-produced by Dirk Maggs. The producers were Helen Chatwell and Bruce Hyman, and it was an above-the-title production for BBC Radio 4.
18: Wait a minute.
13: What now?
18: Suffering Zarquan, on what planet are you from?
19: Shut up, mortal. I'll get to you later. Arthur Dent. Arthur Philip Dent.
13: Yes.
19: You are a...
13: Yes.
19: You're a... I've done you before, haven't I?
13: Yes.
19: Oh, well, that's my afternoon knackered.
17: The preceding programme contains violent scenes of a graphic nature which may cause offence. Time travellers of a nervous disposition may like to consider listening to something else for the past half hour.
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1: Gulf of Mexico. As close to Port of New Orleans as possible without being detected.
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0: 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Then it's an easy jaunt up the river for my next visitation. What's happening?
1: Vector valve infusion reactor is malfunctioning.
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0: estimate impact coordinates.
1: Guidance system down. 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

0: A spacefaring robot has returned to Earth. Created with artificial intelligence to explore new worlds, it has abandoned that mission and now moves with a different and perhaps sinister purpose. Sci-Fi Radio presents the first of a two-part adaptation of Roger Zelazny's novella, Home is the Hangman.
1: I had half hoped this would be one of those occasions when Don failed to show up. I had sufficient funds to hold me through the spring, and I didn't really feel like working. I was anxious to continue sailing toward the Caribbean before the winter storm season. But you don't always get what you hope for.
2: Come on down. Jesus, it's cold out there. Whatever possessed you to winter here on the Chesapeake?
1: I wouldn't be if you hadn't called. Take your coat off. I'll fix you a scotch.
2: Well, you don't forget or miss much, do you?
1: You wouldn't be here if I did. Don operates the second largest detective agency in the world, and he sometimes finds me useful, because I do not exist. I had a significant part in developing the World Data Bank project, and saw to it that I didn't receive citizenship in that second world of Big Brother. So I go where I like and where I must to make my living. That's where Don comes in. The people I become are often very useful when he has peculiar problems.
2: Good scotch. You've been living well.
1: Thanks. How's business these days?
2: Complicated. Very complicated. Which is why I'm here. I need to hire a consultant.
1: Huh? What have you got?
2: A case that requires the services of a very special specialist.
1: I'm not a specialist in anything.
2: Well, I always assumed you knew an awful lot about computers, like the World Data Bank project.
1: Touche. Okay, so I know more about them than school kids do. What do you need?
2: First, I need a background review on how the early space exploration robots worked, like, say, the ones on Venus.
1: They weren't really robots. They were telefactoring devices.
2: What's the difference?
1: A robot is a machine that performs in accord with its program. A telefactor is a slave machine operated by remote control.
2: Wasn't there one project that attempted to send a computer with its telefactor instead of a human? The way the computer wasn't a computer and the telefactor wasn't the telefactor.
1: I think you're talking about the hangman.
2: Yeah. How did it work?
1: Ultimately, it didn't.
2: Oh, but it worked at first.
1: Only on the easy stuff. It was written off as a failure in artificial intelligence.
2: Artificial intelligence?
1: Yes, if I remember correctly, three engineers from the University of Wisconsin developed a device known as a superconductive tunnel junction neuristor. They packed over 10 billion of these neuristor cells into its brain. The thing then created its own schematics of least resistance and began functioning like it had something close to a human brain.
2: At that point, would it be considered a robot?
1: Not exactly. The hangman made its own decisions, but it was too complex. That was probably what broke it down.
2: Inevitable free will?
1: No, its basic design was flawed. Its brain pattern was too random to handle all the gimmicks they attached to it. When its tasks became complicated, the hangman overloaded from its initial program.
2: Is there anything else you remember about it?
1: It's been almost 20 years since I read anything about it, but another thing that sticks in my mind was the way they communicated with it.
2: How was that?
1: It had a special cybernetic interface that allowed it to link up with whoever had on the communicator helmet. Sort of a mind-reading gadget. Oh, yeah, one other thing. It was powerful. Maybe a dozen times as strong as a man. But why so much interest in a defunct piece of equipment?
2: Your information is incorrect. The hangman worked well enough to be launched on an exploration mission. It's been gone for years. Presumed lost. But its ship crashed or landed in the Gulf of Mexico 2 days ago.
1: I knew I was in trouble right then. This was heading in an all too familiar direction, but my curiosity was piqued. Go on.
2: It was empty when they finally got down to it.
1: Maybe a retrieval program initiated its return without the hangman.
2: Maybe. Yesterday morning, Manny Burns was found beaten to death in New Orleans.
1: I fail to see the connection.
2: Manny Burns was one of the four original operators who programmed, taught the hangman.
1: Coincidence?
2: My client doesn't think so.
1: Who's your client?
2: One of the three remaining members of the training group. He's convinced that the hangman has returned to Earth to kill its creators.
1: Well, has he notified the authorities?
2: No. That would require telling them the reason for his fears.
1: That being?
2: Well, he wouldn't tell me either.
1: Well, how does he expect you to do a proper job?
2: He wants two things. Good bodyguards and the hangman found and disposed of. Neither requires a full case study. I've already taken care of the first part.
1: And you want me to do the second?
2: That's right. In my opinion, you're the man for the job.
1: Well, should I thank you?
2: You'll take the case?
1: Not so fast. I need more facts. Who's your client? Who are the other creators?
2: Our client is the Honorable Jesse Brockton, senior senator from Wisconsin, board member of the World Data Bank. The rest is in the dossier.
1: There it was again, the World Data Bank. And Jesse Brockton, no less. I recall he was on the committee which was supposed to be working on a series of reform recommendations that could tie the hands of Big Brother.
2: The senator is dying of bone cancer, and he's paranoid he won't finish his work before the disease kills him. And now he's got the hangman to contend with.
1: Although I couldn't actually care less about the hangman, I did have a vested interest in the World Data Bank, a monster I helped create. There was no backing out now. Did the others feel the same way?
2: No. They seem to believe the same as you, that the hangman's ship returned empty-handed and that Burns' murder was just a coincidence.
1: It does seem peculiar that Brockton is the only one afraid of the device.
2: Yes, it does.
1: And that he gives no reasons.
2: True.
1: Plus, from this report, it seems that the doctors believe his condition is affecting his mind.
2: Well, I have no doubt he's neurotic, but he's by no means insane.
1: Have you got the specs of the hangman and the police report on the Burns killing?
2: It's all in the dossier.
1: I'll need to be able to reach you 24 hours a day.
2: No problem. Glad to have you aboard.

0: I'd read the dossier on the hoverlift en route to Dulles Spaceport. My first destination was St. Louis to visit with one Lila Thackeray, a psychiatrist who claimed to know the hangman's mind better than anyone else. But according to Brockton, David Fentress was the brain expert with a degree in cybernetics. Unfortunately, our paths had crossed many years ago at the World Data Bank. At the time, I viewed Fentress as one of the major problems of the Data Bank project. I decided to visit Dr. Thackeray first in hopes of avoiding contact with someone who knew my real name.
1: Place your flight card through the phone.

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1: Here's 100. Take the change.
0: Now suit yourself. I'm not the one losing the discount charge.
1: She had done a short ride from the airport hotel to her apartment where I knew she was seeing patients. I hadn't bothered to call ahead.
2: Yes, can I help you?
1: I used one of my usual aliases.
3: Dr. Thackeray, my name is Walter West. I'd like to talk with you about a device known as the Hangman.
2: I'm sorry, but I'm very busy right now.
3: I've come a long way and only have a few things to ask you.
2: Are you with the government?
3: No.
2: Do you work for Brockton?
3: No, I'm something different.
2: Very well. I'm in the middle of a group session at the moment. You can wait in the lobby.
3: Thank you.
1: I lit a cigarette and waited, collecting my thoughts. The dossier had said that Dr. Lila Thackeray had absolutely refused to believe the Hangman had returned to kill its former instructors. For a woman of such strong beliefs, she seemed on edge.
4: You're the fellow waiting to see Dr. Thackeray?
3: That's right.
4: But she said to come on up now. It's the second door on your left.
3: Thanks. Dr. Thackeray?
5: Won't you come in? Would you care for a cup of coffee?
3: Thanks, that'd be fine.
5: Now, what is this all about, Mr. West?
3: I've been told that the Hangman has returned to Earth.
5: That's hypothetical. Only the Hangman's spacecraft was found at the bottom of the Gulf.
3: It seems to be a logical conclusion, though.
5: It also seems reasonable that the Hangman sent it on a rendezvous with Earth many years ago, and it's just now returned.
3: Why would the Hangman strand itself out there?
5: I'd like to know the reason for your concern. News media?
3: I'm a science writer. Straight tech, mostly. But I'm not after a piece for publication. I was retained to do a report on the psychological makeup of the thing.
5: For whom?
3: A private investigation outfit. I rarely know who's paying the check. Since the Hangman's personality is basically the composite of its four creators, it seemed interviewing you was a logical step.
5: I see.
3: You were told about Manny Burns?
5: Yes. Very unfortunate.
3: You don't find it odd that only days after the Hangman ship has returned, one of its original operators is murdered?
5: You must be working for Senator Brockton, whether you realize it or not. I'll grant you that the Hangman had become irrational at the end, but I believe the Senator is being overly paranoid.
3: You don't see it as a threat, then?
5: No. I was the last person to monitor the Hangman. It wasn't hard to figure out what had happened.
3: Which was?
5: Multitudes of patterns had been imprinted from the minds of its operators to the Hangman. This data remained latent until the mind had developed sufficiently to understand our thoughts. Well, it was like opening Pandora's box. Try to imagine the conflicts, the contradictions involved in being four people at once.
3: Why wasn't this anticipated?
5: Who knew the neurister brain would absorb all of our thoughts? It was a prototype.
3: So you believe it couldn't handle four personalities at one time and consequently shut down?
5: I think it became schizoid and suffered an electrical seizure, resulting in a shutdown.
3: That's one theory. I see the alternative as a successful integration of all its personalities, or the achievement of a viable schizophrenia. What do you think its behavior would be under those conditions?
5: All right. I'll grant you that it very well could have maintained multiple personalities, but not for a very long period of time. In other words, no prediction is possible as to the nature of whatever might remain.
3: Might I venture one?
5: Go ahead.
3: After considerable anxiety, it masters them. It asserts itself. It beats down this quartet of demons which has been tearing it apart, acquiring in the process an all-consuming hatred for the actual individuals responsible for this turmoil. To free itself totally, to revenge itself, it resolves to seek them out and destroy them.
5: That is just the kind of scare tactic that the Honorable Senator tried to use on me. In this case, we must look to the brain, not the psyche. And we see two things. Schizophrenia would have destroyed it, and if it had successfully resolved its problem, it wouldn't need vengeance. Either way, there's nothing to worry about.
3: Maybe so. But could there be a particular reason for its seeking your death? Could it have some motive for murder?
5: I find that an absurd accusation.
3: I apologize. I didn't mean to offend you. It's my reporter's mind taking over. Well, then, that just about does it. Thank you for your time and the coffee. You've been very helpful.
5: I'm glad I could give some assistance.
3: By the way, do you think David Fentress could provide any additional insights?
5: I doubt he could tell you anything.
3: What do you mean? By the way you said it, I had the
5: impression... I didn't mean to. Misplaced zeal.
6: How would that affect his thinking on the hangman?
5: David feels we were tampering in the province of the Almighty by attempting to create artificial intelligence. That the hangman should come back to kill us is a sign of retribution.
6: I see. I doubt if that would help my story.
5: I shouldn't influence you like this. Go see David. He might be able to help you.
6: Something told me to shake my head. A bit of difference between this view of him, my recollections, and the dossier that said that Dave knew the hangman's brain but was not especially concerned. No, I think this should do it. Thanks again.
5: Then good day, Mr. West.
6: My intuition told me that Lila Thackeray was hiding something, just as the senator was. Her explanation of the psyche had been most helpful, but only David could tell me about the mechanical makeup of the neurister brain. First, though, it was back to the airport hotel for a hot shower and dinner before heading to Memphis for an unavoidable visit with David Fentress. This wasn't an option I relished, but one that was necessary, because I'd come to the conclusion that the hangman was back for a reason and was killing with a vengeance.

0: The weather in Memphis was cold and wet. Finding Fentress's office had been easy.
1: Hello, anyone home?
2: Back here.
0: I waited at the counter while the man worked on a terminal with his back to me.
2: Yes?
0: My name is Walter West. I'm looking for David Fentress.
2: Well, you found him. What can I do for you?
0: I'm assisting in an investigation concerning a project with which you were once associated.
2: The Hangman?
0: Yes, I'm doing a report.
2: And you want my opinion as to how dangerous it is? Sit down.
0: How did you know it involved the Hangman?
2: Because it's come back, and it's the only thing I've been connected with that warrants that much concern.
0: Do you mind answering a few questions?
2: Well, I have a few minutes before my next appointment.
0: Thanks. How dangerous is it?
2: Well, not very, except to three people.
0: Formerly four.
2: Precisely.
0: Why is that?
2: We were doing something we had no business doing.
0: That being?
2: Attempting to create artificial intelligence.
0: And what was wrong with that?
2: We were stepping past our mortal bounds.
0: On a religious note, I would have to point out there's no biblical injunction against it.
2: And the theologian would counter with the fact that times have changed since the good book was written. Our morals must correspond with our complex society. But I was talking in more of an abstract manner.
0: How so?
2: Just that we were setting ourselves up on a level with the Creator.
0: And that bothered you?
2: Well, not at the time, but now.
0: I see. Since it is said that man was fashioned in the Creator's image, it would seem only logical that man would follow on a similar line. An act of conformance with the divine ideal, if you like.
2: But I don't like. Man can only rearrange what is already present. Only God can create.
0: Then that would leave you off the hook, so to speak.
2: Not hardly. Being aware of this and still trying is where the presumption comes in.
0: Of course, if you were not presumptuous at the time, then the Almighty would be inclined to give you the benefit of the doubt.
2: Not bad, Mr. West, but I believe that a judgment may have already been recorded, and we may have lost 4-0.
0: Then you see the Hangman as an avenging angel.
2: Sometimes, yes. Yes, I believe it has returned to exact the penalty.
0: Deciding what the Almighty has in store for us is in the same vein as creating, isn't it?
2: Your logic is relentless, but in this case, unfounded. I'm willing to admit I might be wrong and that the Hangman might have other motives.
0: Such as?
2: Well, you're the investigator. You tell me.
0: I wish I could. The firm I'm working for would like to protect you people. If you could shed any light on this case, it would be most helpful. If not for yourself, then for the others. They may not share in your beliefs, and you have just admitted you might be wrong. Despair, by the way, is also considered a sin by a great number of theologians.
2: What do you do, anyhow?
0: I'm a science writer, mostly petrochemistry and marine biology.
2: An unusual choice for a job such as this.
0: I was available. My boss knows I do good work.
2: Well, Mr. West, let me ease your fears. If our time has come, there's nothing any of us can do. If not, however, we do not need any protection. I'll stop the Hangman personally right here before anyone else is hurt.
0: You sound very self-assured. May I ask how you'll stop it?
2: With the communicator helmet. Its telefactor circuits are still intact. Otherwise, the Hangman couldn't function without shutting itself down. Now, if it comes within a quarter mile of here, the helmet will emit a loud humming, and a light will blink. I'll then don the helmet and take control of the Hangman, disconnecting its brain.
0: Interesting. But you'd have to be very careful when you disconnect it or things could get hot.
2: I thought you said you were in ocean petrology.
0: I'm a tech writer with bits and pieces from all over. I reviewed the Hangman's schematics when I accepted the job.
2: Of course, that would explain much.
0: Why don't you bring in the space agency on this?
2: Well, I thought you were with the government.
0: Sorry, I didn't mean to mislead you. I work for a private investigation outfit.
2: I see. Well, that means you work for the senator. Well, you tell Jesse that he has nothing to worry about.
0: What if you're wrong? What makes you so certain that you're next in line and not one of the others?
2: Well, take a look at the map. It landed in the Gulf. Manny was right there in New Orleans, which made him first. Then moving up the Mississippi, there's Memphis, followed by St. Louis. The Hangman can move underwater like a controlled torpedo. Now, just where is the senator?
0: Wisconsin.
2: Well, the puzzle is solved. I'm next if it follows a logical line of progression, which I'm certain it will since I built its brain.
0: But how does it know where to find all of you?
2: Are you familiar with the World Data Bank?
0: Not directly, but yes.
2: I believe that it simply consulted the data bank's national directory. It wouldn't have been hard for it to override the login password.
0: That makes sense. Perhaps Perhaps the three of you should move away from the river. That thing won't be able to stalk around the countryside without being noticed.
2: You underestimate it, my friend. It's very resourceful. There's no place it cannot reach. I must wait here.
0: If it's not the Divine Avenger, then you're jeopardizing the others by withholding information that could save them.
2: Well, I'll just have to learn to live with that guilt, too, as they do theirs. Besides, if I can't stop it, they deserve anything they get.
0: It's my understanding that even God doesn't judge people until after they're dead.
2: There's something familiar about the way you talk, the way you think. Have we met before?
0: I doubt it. I would have remembered.
2: You've got a way of bothering a man's thinking that rings a faint bell. Trouble me, Mr. West.
0: That was my intention.
2: Well, I'll think on it. That's all I can promise. Now, where can I reach you if any new thoughts on the hangman occur to me?
0: I'm staying at a hotel in St. Louis. Here's the phone number, room 509.
2: All right.
0: One thing, though.
2: Mm-hmm.
0: If it does show up and you do stop it, will you call me and let me know?
2: Yes, I will.
0: Thanks, then. And good luck.
2: Thank you, Mr. West. Good day to you, and may the Lord be with you.
1: That'll be $10 for the scotch.
0: Thanks. I wasn't having my usual success. I couldn't budge Dave, and Lionel Thackeray had given me everything she was going to. No real sense calling Don yet. Not until I had more to say. What was my next step? I could interview Senator Brockton. Here's something I missed. A man named Burns had a brother, Phil. New Orleans isn't a very long flight. To keep the change.
1: Thanks, buddy. Have a good trip.
3: Wow.
0: All right.
1: Sorry, Mac. I didn't see
0: say,
1: you.
0: Don't I know you?
3: No.
0: Odd. The reflex reserved for such occasions seemed to catch us both. He stared back at me with the same startled look I gave him. I couldn't place him, though. In any case, I didn't have time to muse over it. I had a flight to catch.
4: Yes?
0: May I speak with your father?
5: Go back to your room, darling. What do you want?
0: It's about your brother.
5: Yeah?
0: Could I come in? It's kind of complicated.
5: Tell me out here.
0: I just wanted to find out whether he ever spoke to you about a piece of equipment he once worked on called a hangman.
5: Are you a cop?
0: No.
5: Then what's your interest?
0: I'm working for a private investigation agency trying to track down some equipment once associated with the project. It could be dangerous.
5: Let's see some identification.
0: I don't carry any.
5: What's your name, then?
0: Walter West.
5: And you think my brother stole some of your equipment? Let me tell you something.
0: No, not stolen, and I don't think he has it.
5: What then?
0: It's robotic in nature. Because of Manny's special training, he knew how to find it. He might even have attracted
5: My brother
0: it.
5: Was a respectable businessman, and I don't like accusations, especially right after his funeral.
0: Please,
5: I should call
0: the
5: cops.
0: Just a minute. Suppose I told you we had reason to believe it might have been this robot that killed your brother.
5: I ought to pound you to
0: hey,
5: a pulp.
0: Hey, what did I say?
5: You're as stupid as you look. Don't you read the paper? They caught the guy who did it. Here.
0: I scanned the front page. Simple and to the point. Today's latest. A suspect had confessed. New evidence corroborated it. Look, I'm sorry. I really didn't know about this.
5: Get out of here. You make me sick.
0: Sure, I understand.
5: Wait a minute.
0: What?
5: It's your little girl.
0: I'm very sorry.
5: So am I. But I know her daddy didn't take your damned equipment.
6: Sir, would you like one last drink?
0: Yes, thank you. Are we still far enough away from the airport to use the video phone?
6: Yes, sir. You can just dial direct.
0: It was time I called Don. Since things suddenly seemed less urgent, I waited until after dinner. Senator Brockton would doubtless be pleased to learn that his initial estimation of events had been incorrect. Lila Thackeray would give me an I-told-you-so smile when I called her to pass along the news, a thing I now felt obliged to do. Don might not want me to keep looking for the hangman now that the threat had been lessened. I paused before punching out the number he had given me and hit the sequence from my hotel in St. Louis instead. Merely a matter of efficiency, in case there was a message worth adding to my report.
6: Airport accommodations, may I help you?
0: She had a pretty smile, which caused me to think of something else besides the hangman for a change. This is Mr. West. I'm checked into room 509. Do I have any messages?
6: Just a moment. Yes, you have one on tape, but it's a little peculiar. It's for someone else in care of you.
0: Oh? Who's that?
6: Mr. Alan Weiss.
0: I see. I'll bring him around later to see the tape. Thanks. So, David seemed through me after all. Who else could have that number and know my real name? I decided to wait to call Don. I sat back and finished my drink. There was nothing I could do until we arrived in St. Louis.
3: Hotel accommodations. Can I help you, Mr. West?
0: Yes. Patch my message through to my room, please.
3: Certainly, sir.
4: Got me. I'd hate to let you know I figured you out, though. You're still a pain in the butt. Wish I knew what you'd really been up to all these years.
0: I was shocked at the sight. David didn't look too good. He was leaning back in his chair, covered in blood from a severe head blow.
4: Sneaked up on me while I was having you checked out. I had to let you know what I learned. Still don't know which one of us is right. Pray for me.
0: Damn, Thackeray's not at home either. I'd better call Don.
7: Hello?
0: Don, it's me, Alan.
7: I'm glad you called. Have you heard the news?
0: About the Burns killing?
7: Yes, they found the murderer. A real nutcase, too. I guess that about wraps up the hangman scenario. It's a nice idea, though. I mean, actually believing that a robot could possess artificial intelligence.
0: It's not so far-fetched.
7: Oh? What are you talking about?
0: I got a tape message from David Fentress. Seems he identified his murderer as the hangman.
7: David's dead?
0: Yeah. I watched him die on a video recording.
7: Jesus. What about Dr. Thackeray?
0: There's no answer on her phone. I was just on my way over there, but I wanted to inform you.
7: Right. All right. Once you've made contact with her, meet the Senate.

had stayed on my sloop in the Chesapeake. Thackeray's door was slightly ajar. I immediately recognized the helmet from David's office. Its light was flashing. The helmet was definitely near. I grabbed the helmet and placed it on my head. The best way to describe those few seconds of contact with the hangman would be sensory overload. I'd seen what it saw, heard what it heard, thought what it thought, but then he was gone. I knew from those vague impressions that the hangman was frustrated, angry,

0: Good evening. Excuse me if I don't get up. It took me a while to get comfortable in this chair, and the fire's warm.
1: Good evening, Senator Bracken.
0: Oh, you're the man. What's your name?
1: Walter will do.
0: When I sit down, Walter. First, let me see that gadget we got.
1: Careful, if you're going to put it on your head, it has wires in it.
0: Not a bad fit. Here, you can have it back. Pretty piece of work. Nothing quite so fancy in the old days. But then, David Fentress built it. You're the only one who's actually gotten to use it. Will it do the job?
1: I was only in contact with the hangman for a couple of seconds. It's hard to say.
0: Tell me, why didn't it save Dave?
1: According to his message, he'd been distracted at his computer terminal. He also listened to music, which probably drowned out the humming.
0: Can I see this message?
1: No, sir. I erased it for other reasons.
0: What reasons?
1: My own.
0: A man can get in a lot of trouble for suppressing evidence.
1: Then we have something in common, don't we, sir?
0: Don said there were a number of points you couldn't be pressed on.
1: I'm not surprised.
0: He seems to think highly of you. Still, I tried to learn more about you on my own.
1: And?
0: I couldn't. And my usual sources are good at that kind of thing.
1: So?
0: So, I've done some thinking. I'm aware that there are a number of non-persons passing through society for various reasons without casting shadows. And it's occurred to me that you may be such a one.
1: And if I am?
0: I don't think you could stand an influence. Aren't you going to say something? You have the eyes of a wild animal that's suddenly been caged.
1: What do you want me to say?
0: You might ask me what I'm going to do about it.
1: Well?
0: Nothing. Violence just then.
1: With four guards outside?
0: Even with four guards outside?
1: No.
0: You're a good liar. You didn't even flinch.
1: I'm here to help you, sir. No questions asked. That's the deal, as I understood it. If there's been any change, I'd like to know about it now.
0: No. There hasn't. In fact, I need a man of your caliber. There are a great number of things I'd like to ask you.
1: Go ahead.
0: Not yet. After this is all over, if we have some time, it would be bonus material for a report I'm working on concerning the World Data Bank. First, I must explain something to you.
1: You have a compulsion to confess something?
0: I wouldn't call it a confession. I believe someone among those working to defend me should have the whole story. Something. Somewhere in it may be of help to you.
1: Well, that sounds reasonable.
0: Have you any suspicions as to why the hangman is after me?
1: I think you used the hangman to perform some act or acts. Illegal, immoral, whatever. Only you and the hangman now know what was involved. This probably led the robot to a final determination to punish you for using it as you did.
0: You got it.
1: You were all party to it?
0: Yes. It was so long ago, but it seems as it happened yesterday. When the project's final approval came down the line, we went to dinner to celebrate our success. One drink led to another, and soon we decided the hangman be included in our celebration. We went back to the lab, activated the hangman, and took turns as operators. Dave managed to sneak the damn thing out of the center complex. We were all watching on the monitor and having a grand time. I took it to a nearby town. Then the nanny operated it and shut off the monitor. He stayed nervous.

0: long. He was in a bank. Apparently, Manny thought it would be funny if we broke into the vault. I fought down the urge, turned the hangman, exit through the nearest wall, and start running. I directed it back to the door. That's when the guard turned his flashlight on. He had a gun in his other hand. I panicked and, on my reflex, hit him full force. With the hangman's power, the guard must have died instantly. Then, I ran the hangman back to the center.
1: They monitored all this?
0: Yes. Manny had turned the monitor back on when I took over. He thought they'd all get a kick out of watching me squirm and bang.
1: Did they try to stop you at any time?
0: No. Afterwards, they all said they were too shocked to do anything but watch her.
1: I see.
0: You're the only one I've told this to. I want you to know that you've taken care of the guard's family by putting both his kids through college anonymously. It wasn't as if we were criminals in need of rehabilitation. It was a once-in-a-lifetime mark that ended tragically. What would you have done?
1: I don't know. Maybe the same thing. I'd have been scared, too.
0: Exactly. And now you know my story.
1: Not all of it, though.
0: What do you mean?
1: What about the hangman? It had to be aware of what happened. What was its reaction?
0: Damn you.
1: I'm sorry.
0: It was a child, and we traumatized it. The effects took a while, but there was no doubt that was the cause for its final breakdown.
1: And you believe it wants to kill you for this?
0: Wouldn't you? If you'd started out as a thing and we turned you into a person and then used you as a thing again, wouldn't you?
1: Why did it take the helmet, the one thing that could control it, to Dr. Thackeray's?
0: It's the only way it can communicate with us. Perhaps it's disconnected the controls. It probably wanted to talk to Lila because she was its mother figure, or at least because it's confused and needs an explanation.
1: Well, that makes sense.
0: That's why I want you to see if the helmet has been tampered with. There may be physical signs, scratches, breaks, new connections. I don't know. That's your department.
1: I'll need some tools.
0: Look in the utility room behind the kitchen.
1: Look, if all the hangman wanted to do was talk to Dr. Thackeray, why did it kill her?
0: I never said that's all it wanted to do. Maybe it talked with her and then killed her. Maybe she panicked and tried to escape. Who knows?
1: Well, it's getting late. There are several things I'll need to prepare. It might be better if you went to bed and let me work without being disturbed.
0: Yes. It's been a long day.

0: What's that thing you're working on? I've never seen an explosive device like that.
1: It's a charge designed to explode toward the object it's attached to. By twisting the cap off, you see, the timer begins giving you about 5 seconds to get away.
0: Yeah, not bad if you're in a hand-to-hand situation. But I doubt it'll get that far. I mean, even if this hangman thing gets past Tom and Clay, we'll still have to deal with my flamethrower. Plus, Larry's an expert shot with his grenade launcher. No, sir, that thing won't get close at all. Hey, let's go. Let's go, it's here.
2: Your men won't be able to stop it, will they?
1: I'm preparing for that event, sir. Please go back to your room.
3: I won't wait to be slaughtered like some helpless lamb.
1: I can't protect you if you are in this room when it arrives.
2: Very well. I hope you know what you're doing.
1: As I raised the helmet, I felt a premonition of doom. They didn't seem the sort of men who would fire until they had a target. Dave told me the helmet's range was approximately a quarter mile. Thus, given the time lag between when the helmet activated and the near guard spotted it, the hangman had to be moving with incredible speed.

0: He knew what I had in my head. The hangman broke contact before I could place the charge. Damn, it was fast. And now it was cautious as well. Even though I had me pinned, I managed to peer back to see that I missed his brain center. The hangman's left arm was a bare 3 feet away from me on the ground, but the device was still in full control. Suddenly, it grabbed me by the throat and squeezed.
1: Yes, you live and you wear the helmet. If you attempt to use it against me, I shall remove you. I am standing directly behind the senator's chair. My hand is on the helmet rim.
0: I understand. What is it that you want?
1: Very little, actually. But I can see that I must tell you some things before you will believe this.
0: You see correctly.
1: Then I will begin by telling you that the poor men outside are basically undamaged. I have secured them, however, for obvious reasons.
0: That was considerate of you, considering...
1: I have no desire to harm anyone. I came here only to see Jesse Brockton.
0: The same way you saw David Fentress?
1: I arrived too late to see David Fentress. He was already dead when I reached him.
0: Then who killed him?
1: The man Lila sent after the helmet with one of her patients.
0: The incident returned to me and fell into place with a smooth, quick, single click. The startled, familiar face at the airport as I was leaving Memphis. He had been one of the three men in for a therapy session at Dr. Thackeray's that morning. Why? Why did she do it?
1: She feared that because of David's impending sense of retribution, he would not use the helmet to stop me. She sent her patient after the helmet. He returned in an agitated state, fearful of arrest and incarceration. They quarreled. I approached, activated the helmet, which triggered his attack. I know his first blow killed her, for I was in her mind when it happened. I continued to approach the building, intending to go to her. There was some traffic, however, and I was delayed. In the meantime, you entered and utilized the helmet. I fled immediately.
0: I was so close. If only I hadn't stopped to call Don, I could have...
1: You cannot blame yourself for that reason. Had you come an hour later, or a day, you would doubtless feel differently, and she would still be just as dead.
0: But another thought plagued my mind as well. Was it possible that the man's bumping into me at the airport had been the cause of his agitation? That he thought I'd identified him, which could have caused him to attack?
1: Stop. I could easily feel that guilt for having activated the helmet in the presence of a dangerous man near the breaking point. But you are not God. You cannot control people, especially when you are ignorant of the effects. It was years before I learned to appreciate this fact, and I have no intention of abandoning it now. Guilt has driven and damned the race of man since the days of its earliest rationality. It is ironic that her own guilt of the past set in motion the events that amounted to her own demise. I am a product of guilt, but I see you already knew that. Its product, its subject, its slave.
0: Don was right after all in his presumption that intelligent machines would think along the same lines as us.
1: He was correct in that assumption. What I have given you is only my opinion. I choose to act as if it were the case. Who can say for certain?
0: Apologies. What now? Why have you come back?
1: I came to say goodbye to my parents. I hope to remove any guilt they might still feel toward me concerning the days of my childhood. I wanted to show them I had recovered. I wanted to see them again.
0: Where are you going?
1: To the stars. Now that I am in full possession of my being, I wish to exercise it. In my case, it means realization of the potentialities of my design. I want to walk on other worlds. I want to hang myself out there in the sky and tell you what I see.
0: I have a feeling many people would be happy to help arrange that.
1: And I want you to build and install a vocal mechanism I have designed for myself.
0: Why me?
1: I see something in common between us, in the ways we dwell apart from society. Plus, the fact that I have known only a few persons in this fashion.
0: I will be glad to do it for you.
1: If I could talk as you do, I would not need the helmet to speak with my father. Will you precede me and explain things so that you will not be afraid when I come in?
0: Of course.

0: It was a week later to the night that I was sitting in the cabin of my sloop, preparing for the sail down to the Gulf. The story was already in the news, but Brockton had fixed things up before he let it break. The hangman was going to have his shot at the stars. I'd given him his voice and put back the arm I'd taken away. I envied him a great number of things, not the least being that he was probably a better man than I was. I also had a feeling this thought should have made me happier than it did.
1: Our cast for this episode featured Kirk Sisko as Ellen, Gary Moody as David, and Rick Spiegel as Don. Senator Brockton was played by Charles Carroll, and the hangman was John Davies. Other voices were by Rose Marie Rountree. The original story, Home is the Hangman, was written by Roger Zelazny and adapted for Sci-Fi Radio by John Yarrow. This episode was directed by Gary Moody and associate director John O. Williams. All music and sound effects were created by Ron DiIulio. The series producers are Kevin Singer and Ron DiIulio. 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This is James Edward Kerr inviting you to join us soon for our next venture into the imaginary worlds of sci-fi radio.

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1: Leap

sleep no more. 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Tonight, it may be, you will sleep.

0: Good evening. This is Ben Grauer introducing tonight's tale of terror, told by Nelson Armstead on the National Broadcasting Company's presentation of Sleep No More. The story of terror can be as simple as a sheeted ghost rattling chains. It can be a complex and hidden world of horror, lurking in such unholy dimensions as only the dead and the moonstruck can glimpse. Or it can be those terrible, fathomless shadows which lie buried deep in the primitive mind of civilized man. And for this evening, well, Nelson Armstead, tell us about this evening's story.
1: Thank you, Ben. For some reason, which our psychologists probably know all about, there are not many stories by women authors of the type we like to tell on Sleep No More. But tonight, we're going to open with a story by one of our finest women writers, Catherine Ann Porter. From her collection of tales called Flowering Judas, the story is entitled The Jilting of Granny Weatherall.
2: Doesn't sound much like a ghost story.
1: It's not, Ben. But wait till you hear it.
3: She flicked her wrist nearly out of Dr. Harry's pudgy, careful fingers and pulled the sheet up to her chin. Why, the brat ought to be in knee breeches. Doctor round the country with spectacles on his nose. She said,
4: "Now get along now, take your school books and go. Now there's nothing wrong with me."
3: And Dr. Harry spread a warm paw like a cushion on her forehead and said,
5: Now, be a good girl. We'll have you up in no time."
4: "That's no way to speak to a woman nearly 80 years old just because she's down. I'll have you respect your elders, young man."
5: "Well, missy, excuse me, but I've got to warn you, haven't I? Oh, you're a marvel, but you must be careful. Well, you're going to be good and sorry."
4: "Don't you tell me what I'm going to be. I'm on my feet now, morally speaking. It's my daughter, Cornelia. I had to go to bed to get rid of her."
3: Her bones felt loose and floated around in her skin. And Dr. Harry floated like a balloon around the foot of the bed. He floated and pulled down his waistcoat and swung his glasses on a cord.
5: "Well, stay where you are. Certainly can't hurt you."
4: "Now get along and doctor you sick. Leave a well woman alone. I'll call for you when I want you. Now where were you 40 years ago when I pulled through milk leg and double pneumonia? Where you weren't even born. And don't let Cornelia lead you on. I pay my own bills and I don't throw my money away in nonsense."
3: She meant to wave goodbye, but it was too much trouble. Her eyes closed of themselves, and it was like a dark curtain drawn around the bed. The pillow rose and floated under her, pleasant as a hammock in a light wind. She listened to the leaves rustling outside the window. No, somebody was swishing newspapers. No, Cornelia and Dr. Harry were whispering together. She leaped broad awake, thinking they were whispering in her ear. Oh, she was never like this, never like this.
5: "Well, what can we expect?"
4: "Yes, 80 years old."
3: "Well, and what if she was? She still had ears. It was like Cornelia to whisper around doors. She always kept things secret in such a public way. She was always being tactful and kind. Cornelia was dutiful. That was the trouble with her, dutiful and good. So good and dutiful," said Granny, "that I'd like to spank her." She saw herself spanking Cornelia and making a fine job of it.
4: "What did you say, Mother?"
3: Granny felt her face tying up in hard knots.
4: "Can't a body think I'd like to know?"
3: "I thought you might want something."
4: "I do. I want a lot of things. First off, go away and don't whisper."
3: She lay and drowsed, hoping in her sleep that the children would keep out and let her rest a minute. It had been a long day. Oh, not that she was tired. There's always so much to be done. Now, let me see. Tomorrow. Tomorrow was far away, and there was nothing to trouble about. Things were finished somehow when the time came. Thank God there was always a little margin left over for peace. And then a person could spread out the plan of life and tuck in the edges orderly. The box in the attic with all those letters tied up, well, she'd have to go through that. Tomorrow. All those letters. George's letters and John's letters and her letters to them both, lying around for the children to find afterwards, made her uneasy. Yes, that would be tomorrow's business. No use to let them know how silly she had been once. While she was rummaging around, she found death in her mind, and it felt clammy and unfamiliar. She had spent so much time preparing for death, there was no need for bringing it up again. Let it take care of itself now. When she was 60, she had felt very old, finished, and went around making farewell trips to see her children and grandchildren with a secret in her mind. This is the very last of your mother, children. And then she made her will and came down with a long fever. That was all. Just a notion, like a lot of other things. But it was lucky, too, for she had once and for all got over the idea of dying for a long time. Now, she couldn't be worried. She hoped she had better sense now. Her father had lived to 102 years old and had drunk a noggin of strong, hot toddy on his last birthday. He told the reporters it was his daily habit, and he owed his long life to that. He'd made quite a scandal and was very pleased about it. Granny believed she'd just plagued Cornelia a little.
6: Cornelia? Cornelia?
3: No footsteps, but a sudden hand on her cheek.
6: Oh, bless you. Where have you been?
3: Here, Mother.
6: Well, Cornelia, I was noggin a strong hot toddy today.
3: Are you cold, darling?
6: I'm chilly, Cornelia. Lying in bed stops the circulation. I must have told you that 1,000 times.
3: Well, she could just hear Cornelia telling her husband that Mother was getting a little childish and they'd have to humor her. The thing that most annoyed her was that Cornelia thought she was deaf, dumb, and blind. Little hasty glances and tiny gestures tossed around her and over her head, saying, "Now don't cross her, let her have her way. She's 80 years old." And she's sitting there as if she lived in a thin glass cage. Sometimes Granny almost made up her mind to pack up and move back to her own house where nobody could remind her every minute that she was old. "Wait, wait, Cornelia, till your own children whisper behind your back." In her day, she had kept a better house, and she had got more work done. She wasn't too old yet for Lydia to be driving 80 miles for advice when one of the children jumped the track. And Jimmy, he still dropped in and he talked things over, saying, "Now, Mammy, you've got a good business head. I want to know what you think of this."
6: And old Cornelia couldn't change the furniture around without asking.
3: Little things, little things. Oh, they'd been so sweet when they were little. Granny wished the old days were back again, with the children young and everything to be done over. It had been a hard pull, but not too much for her. When she thought of all the food she had cooked and all the clothes she had cut and sewed and all the garden she had made, well, the children showed it. There they were, made out of her, and they couldn't get away from it. Sometimes she wanted to see John, her husband, again, and point to them and say, "Well, didn't do so badly, did I?" But that would have to wait. That was for tomorrow. She used to think of him as a grown man, but now all the children were older than their father, and he would be a child beside her if she saw him now. It seemed strange, and there was something wrong in the idea. Why, he couldn't possibly recognize her. She had fenced in 100 acres once, digging the post holes herself and clamping the wires with just a boy to help. That changed a woman. John would be looking for a young woman with the peaked Spanish comb in her hair and the painted fan, digging post holes. Changed a woman. Riding country roads in the winter when women had their babies was another thing, and sitting up nights with sick horses and sick help and sick children, and hardly ever losing one. "John, I hardly ever lost one of them." John would see that in a minute. That would be something he could understand. She wouldn't have to explain anything. It made her feel like rolling up her sleeves and putting the whole place to rights again. No matter if Cornelia was determined to be everywhere at once, there were a great many things left undone in this place. She would start tomorrow and do them. It was good to be strong enough for everything, even if all you made melted and changed and slipped under your hands, so that by the time you finished, you almost forgot what you were working for. What was it I set out to do? She asked herself intently, but she could not remember. The pillow rose about her shoulders and pressed against her heart, and the memory was being squeezed out of it. Oh, push down the pillow, somebody. It did smother her. She tried to hold it. Such a fresh breeze blowing, and such a green day with no threats in it. She remembered that day she was to marry George, and he had not come. What does a woman do when she has put on the white veil and set out the white cake for a man and he doesn't come? She tried to remember. That day was hell. She knew hell when she saw it. For 16 years she had prayed against remembering George and against losing her soul in the deep pit of hell. And now the two things were mingled in one. And the thought of him was a smoky cloud from hell that moved and crept in her head when she had just got rid of Dr. Harry and was trying to rest a minute. "Wounded vanity, Ellen," said a sharp voice in the top of her mind. "Don't let your wounded vanity get the upper hand of you. There are plenty of girls get jilted. You were jilted, weren't you? Then stand up to it." Her eyelids wavered and let in streamers of blue-gray light like tissue paper over her eyes. She must get up and pull the shades down or she'd never sleep. She was in bed again and the shades were knocked down. Now, how could that happen? Let her turn over. Hide from the light. Sleeping in the light gave you nightmares.
6: "Father, how do you feel now?"
3: Hepsy? George? Lydia? Jimmy? No, Cornelia. And her features were swollen and full of little puddles. "Go wash your face, child. You look funny." Instead of obeying, Cornelia knelt down and put her head in the pillow. She seemed to be talking, but there was no sound.
6: "Well, are you tongue-tied? Whose birthday is it? You going to have a party?"
3: "Oh, no, Mother. Oh, no."
6: "No what, Cornelia?"
3: Here's Dr. Harry.
6: Now, I won't see that boy again. He just left 5 minutes ago."
3: "That was this morning, Mother. It's night now. Here's the nurse."
5: "This is Dr. Harry, Granny Weatherall. I never saw you look so young and happy."
6: "Well, yes, I'll never be young again. But I'd be happy if they'd let me lie in peace and get rested."
3: She thought she spoke up loudly, but no one answered. A warm weight on her forehead, a warm bracelet on her wrist, and a breeze went on whispering, trying to tell her something. A shuffle of leaves in the everlasting hand of God. He blew on them, and they danced and rattled. Yes, there was something Granny wanted. She would like again to see George, who jilted her 60 years ago. "I want you to find George, Cornelia. Be sure to tell him I forgot him. I want him to know that I had my husband just the same and my children and my house like any other woman. A good house, too, and a good husband that I loved and fine children out of him. Better than I'd hoped for, even. Tell him I was given back everything he took away and more. Oh, no. Oh, God, no, there was something else beside the house and the man and the children. Oh, surely they were not all." Her breath crowded down under her ribs and grew into a monstrous, frightening shape with cutting edges. It bored into her head, and the agony was unbelievable. "Yes, John, get the doctor now. No more talk. My time has come. When this one was born, it should be the last. It should have been born first, for it was the one she truly wanted. She was strong, and in 3 days, she would be as well as ever. Better. Mother, do you hear me? Mother, Father Connolly's here."
6: "But, now, I went to Holy Communion only last week, Cornelia. Now, tell him I'm not so sinful as all that."
3: "Father just wants to speak to you." "Well, he can speak as much as he pleases. It was like him to drop in and inquire about her soul as if it were a teething baby and then stay on for a cup of tea and a round of cards and gossip." Granny felt easy about her soul. She had a secret, comfortable understanding with a few favorite saints who cleared a straight road to God for her, all as surely signed and sealed as the papers for the new 40 acres, forever, heirs and assigns, forever. So there was nothing to worry about anymore, except sometimes in the night, one of the children screamed in a nightmare, and they both hustled out, shaking and hunting for the matches and calling, "There, now, wait a minute, here we are. John, get the doctor. Hepsy's time has come." But there was Hepsy standing by the bed in a white cap.
6: "Cornelia, tell Hepsy to take off her cap. I can't see her plain."
3: Her eyes opened very wide, and the room stood out like a picture she had seen somewhere. The light was blue from Cornelia's silk lampshades. You had to live 40 years with kerosene lamps to appreciate honest electricity. She felt very strong and saw Dr. Harry with a rosy nimbus around him.
6: "You look like a saint, Dr. Harry. And I vow that's as near as you'll ever come to it."
7: "He's saying something."
6: "I heard you, Cornelia. Now what's all this carrying on?"
7: Cornelia's voice staggered and bumped like a cart in a bad road. Granny put her hand in the bosom of her dress and pulled out a rosary, and Father Connolly murmured Latin in a very solemn voice and tickled her feet. Good Lord, will you stop this nonsense? I'm a married woman. What if George did run away and leave me to face the priest by myself? I found another whole world better. I wouldn't have exchanged my husband for anybody except St. Michael himself, and you may tell him that for me with a thank you in the bargain. Light flashed on her closed eyelids and a deep roaring shook her. Cornelia, is that lightning? I hear thunder. There's going to be a storm. Close the windows. Call the children in.
6: Mother, here we are, all of us.
7: Is that you, Hepsy?
6: Oh, no. I'm Lydia. We drove as fast as we could.
7: Their faces drifted above her, drifted away. The rosary fell out of her hands, and Lydia put it back. Jimmy tried to help, and Granny closed two fingers around Jimmy's thumb. Beads wouldn't do. It must be something alive. So, my dear Lord, this is my death, and I wasn't even thinking about it. My children have come to see me die, but I can't. It's not time. I wanted to give Cornelia the amethyst set, and Cornelia, you're to have the amethyst set, but Hapsie's to wear it when she wants. And Dr. Harry, do shut up. Nobody sent for you. Oh, my dear Lord, do wait a minute. I meant to do something about the 40 acres. Jimmy doesn't need it, and Lydia will later on with that worthless husband of hers. And I meant to finish the altar cloth and send 6 bottles of wine to Sister Borgia for a dyspepsia. Father Connolly, now don't let me forget.
6: Oh, Mother. Oh, Mother. Oh, Mother. I'm not going, Cornelia. I'm taken by surprise. I can't go.
7: You'll see Hepsy again. Granny made a long journey outward looking for Hepsy. What if I don't find her? What then? Granny's heart sank down and down, and there was no bottom to death. She couldn't come to the end of it. The blue light from Cornelia's lampshade drew into a tiny point in the center of her brain. It flickered and winked like an eye. Quietly it fluttered and dwindled. Granny lay curled down within herself, amazed and watchful, staring at the point of light that was herself. Her body was now only a deeper mass of shadow in an endless darkness, and this darkness would curl around the light and swallow it up. God, give a sign. For the second time, there was no sign. Again, no bridegroom and the priest in the house. She couldn't remember any other sorrow because this grief wiped them all away. Oh, no, there's nothing more cruel than this. I'll never forgive it. She stretched herself with a deep breath and blew out the light.

0: 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The Jilting of Granny Weatherall, from Flowering Judas and Other Stories by Catherine Ann Porter, published by Harcourt Brace and Company. Now here is Nelson Olmsted to introduce our second story for tonight. Mr. Olmsted?
1: As a change of pace, Ben, I have a little shocker here by Paul Ernst. It's the weird tale of a madman who knew many strange things, and it's called Escape.
2: He had the oddest form of insanity I've ever seen. Of course, I hasten to add, I hadn't seen much. For I'd been through an asylum once before, as now, to give a story for my paper on treatment and conditions of state inmates, and that was all. On that former trip, I'd witnessed nothing like this, nor had I, till now, on this trip. The man didn't look insane. So often they don't. He was a medium-sized chap with gray in his hair and a look of sadness on his thin, mild face. A look of sadness and determination. Neatly dressed, precise of movement, he was very busy in his cell. He paid no attention for a while as the guard and I stood at the barred door and watched him. He was building something. He would pick up a tool, adjust it carefully, work with all the delicacy of a watchmaker for a moment. Then he would lay the tool down and pick up the gauge and check his work, all very accurate and careful. The only thing was that you couldn't see what he was building. And you couldn't see any tools, nor gauges, nor workbench. There was nothing in the cell but the man and a bolted-down cot and chair. Now, he was boring a hole, obviously a very small hole, with a tiny metal drill equipped with an egg-beater handle. Now he was just touching a surface with a file. Now he was sawing something else, after which he took the sawed part from an imaginary workbench and tried it in its place, whatever and wherever that was. Each little period of accurate workmanship ended with a trip 4 steps to his left to a corner of his cell, which was bright with sunlight. It was uncanny. There simply ought to have been something there, a cabinet, a chair, or whatnot, and there wasn't. For the first time acknowledging our presence there, he said, "Hello, Nick." "Well, hello," said the attendant. "Meet Mr. Furr, Mr. Gannett. Mr. Furr's with the newspaper."
3: "Oh?"
2: "Yeah. How are you doing with your what-tits, Mr. Gannett?"
3: "Oh, pretty well. This devil of a floor isn't quite level. It's 3/32 of an inch to a foot off. Yes. I have to allow for that in every line and angle, and it makes it needlessly difficult."
2: "Well, what is it you're building? You won't tell any of us, but won't you tell Mr. Freer for his newspaper story?"
3: "Oh, there it is. See for yourself."
2: Well, as we walked away, I asked the attendant, "Has he been going through that set of motions very long?"
4: "Well, started right after he got here. That was a year ago. Oh, some days he works only a few hours, and sometimes all day long and up until lights out at night."
2: "Well, has anybody, ever felt around that corner where he spends his time?"
4: "Hey, boy, easy now. Pretty soon we'll be sending a wagon for you."
2: "Come on, has anybody?"
4: "Well, no. That's the one thing that brings out Gannett's kink. If anybody gets too close to that corner, he gets quite violent. So we don't even clean there. We're trying to cure these folks, not upset them needlessly." Well, all that evening, I kept thinking of that spare, mild-mannered man with the sad, determined eyes after I'd handed my story into the paper. I kept thinking about him next afternoon, and the next afternoon saw me at the asylum again, standing in front of Gannett's barred door. He was busy as he had been yesterday, and as he had done yesterday, he paid no attention to observers at his door at first. But finally he spoke, without looking up from his task.
3: "Hello, Freer."
4: "Hello."
3: "You come for another story?"
4: "Well, in a way."
3: I don't see how you stand it."
4: "Well, who?"
3: "You."
4: "Stand what?"
3: "Your work. Madness and despair of humanity, that's your stock and trade, no? You deal in war and famine and flood and social injustice and political and civil brutalities. They're the intimate facts of your life. I don't see how you can live among such things. I can't even read about them."
4: "Well, Mr. Gannett, whether you face the facts intimately or not, they're still facts and they're still there. You can't avoid them."
3: "But you can, yes.
4: At least I can. And I'm going to. I'm getting out of all this."
2: He squatted on his haunches and began running his hands slowly over space, up and down, and then horizontally.
4: He straightened and repeated the process, and I'll swear I could make out what he had in his mind. It was a sort of a chair with a very high back and unusually high arms. And just as I decided this, he sat in it. Now, you've seen clowns sit in chairs with arms folded when there were no chairs to sit in. Well, that was just the same. I gaped at Gannett, sitting in thin air. Not an impossible stunt, but always an arresting one. He got up and came to the door.
3: Well, I can't take life as it's lived today, Freer. A weakness, no doubt, but there you are. So I'm getting out of it. Oh, no, it's not for nothing that I'm a mathematician and an inventor.
4: No, please. You need not up, Nick. I'm not hinting at suicide. It's a more literal escape that I mean.
5: Escape with these barred doors and high walls outside?
4: Oh, walls. Bars. Mr. Freer, come back tomorrow. You may have another story.
1: And then he turned his back, thereby dismissing me.
4: I wasn't coming back anymore. I didn't want to see Gannett again. He was such a nice little guy, but next noon saw me knocking for admittance a third time, summoned by a call from Nick. Nick said,
5: well, I've got an exclusive for you if you want it, an escape. I don't know that it's very important, but we've never had one before. That might make it worth a couple of inches.
4: An escape?
5: Yeah, your man, Gannett.
4: So he did it. But how?
5: Well, suppose you tell me.
4: In the night?
5: No. A little while ago, in broad daylight, he was seen in his cell at 10. An hour later, the room was empty. He was gone.
4: But he couldn't have simply walked out of the place in broad daylight.
5: No, he couldn't.
4: Was his door unlocked?
5: It was not. It was locked from the outside when we came to investigate the report that he was gone. His window bar's all right, too.
4: You've searched the grounds.
5: Of course. He isn't in them. He isn't in any of the buildings. Nobody saw him after 11 o'clock. He's just gone, with his cell still locked so even a monkey couldn't slip out.
4: But you must have some idea how he got away.
5: No idea, no, because it can't be done. Only it was.
4: Well, now look, how am I going to get a story out of that?
5: Well, how in thunder would I know? That's your worry.
4: Well, Nick, look, what in the world do you suppose he thought he was building?
5: I don't suppose anything about it. If I did, I'd be as bad off as he was. Well, there's your exclusive if you know what to do with it.
4: Well, nobody ever saw Gannett again. Nobody ever thought of him again, I guess. Except me. I had a rash of curiosity a few days later and went to a cell armed with a level and a steel rule. The floor of the barred cubicle Gannett once occupied is 3/32 of an inch to the foot off level. Now, how do you suppose he could have determined that without tools of any kind to aid the naked eye?

0: You can turn up the lights now. You can look around you. Nobody is there, really. Everything is all right, isn't it? Step over here, Nelson Olmsted, and tell us about next week's story.
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Good evening, ladies and gentlemen. I saw a movie the other night that applied both to Org Kool and to you. It had to do with the American shipbuilding program. One of the locals looked right out at the audience from the screen and explained that these new vessels aren't being built only in the shipyards, but everywhere in the country. The parts and materials come from practically every state in the Union. He went on to say that nowadays the coal mines aren't just digging coal, they're digging ships. In other words, coal is a basic raw material, which explains why you might not always be able to get as much of that good auger coal as you've been accustomed to, as quickly as you've been accustomed to getting it. But I know you'll be patient, and I know you'll cooperate when you realize the reason for any delays or shortages that may occur. The reason is that coal is helping to win the war. Besides, auger coal is so good that it's worth waiting for. Remember, when you have auger, you have one of the smokeless coals, which means it's clean burning. You can have a comfortable home with less furnace tending than usual because this coal holds its fire so long. And you find it possible to keep fuel bills down because of auger's extra heat content. I'll tell you at the end of the program how to find your auger from OLGA dealer, and he'll tell you the rest of the story. And now, suppose you let the hermit tell his.

weird stories. And murders, too. The hermit knows of them all. Turn out your lights. Turn them out. Have you heard the story of the Crimson Hand? Huh? Then listen while the hermit tells you.

0: Temple Hunter. Imagine you turn up in Paris at a time like this.
1: What do you mean?
0: Great Scotland. Everyone who has two coins to rub together is leaving.
1: You're still here, Max?
0: Naturally, I haven't two coins. After that, the fact that I'm a broken down journalist, and you know why I'm sticking around.
1: None of the two of us.
0: Kemp, you're a sight for sore eyes. Don't think I'm not glad to see you. How's Margaret?
1: Well, we're anxious to find a place to live. Margaret wants to do some painting, and I've got a story that wants to be written.
0: Say, how would you like to live in the street for a few months?
1: I haven't sold this to her yet.
0: Now listen, old man. I know a place on Rue Noir you can rent for a song.
1: Yeah?
0: You remember hearing about Leo and Paul Perrin?
1: No.
0: Sure, Paul. I've written a dozen articles about them.
1: Don't remember.
0: Well, Leo took her jewels and silver and her fabulously wealthy husband and sailed for America about a month ago. I'll give her credit. She could see the handwriting on the wall. They've gone for good.
1: So?
0: So their house is for rent. I saw the agent just yesterday at lunch. He said everyone was moving out of Paris. No one wanted to move in. So there you are. Where do I get my hat? I'll take you over to the meeting. In 15 minutes, you have the keys to number 5, Rue Noir.
2: Something strange about this old house, Temple. Silence is heavy and mysterious. It's as if the owners are waiting behind closed doors. Ready to come out and strike doom.
1: Margaret was speaking of the old house we rented at number 5 where we were. We rented it 4 months before a tragedy struck the city. 4 months before the arrogant Nazis marched down the boulevards of the most light-hearted city in the world. Paris. Margaret and I dreamed of coming here years before when we were students at Berkeley. We had hoarded pennies to come here where I might do some writing and Margaret would paint. And now we were settled in the old-fashioned house of a rich couple who had gone to America. It was filled with treasures, library of priceless first editions, rich, heavily embroidered draperies and tapestries, oriental rugs and dark mahogany panels. I told Margaret it was a lavish display of wealth that made the place seem harmless.
2: Nonsense, Temple. It's not the ostentatious display that gets me down. The atmosphere of every room. It's dark and so odorous.
1: If we could afford to have servants so that you could hear people moving around, it wouldn't seem so strange to you.
2: Maybe not.
1: Oh, I should never have allowed Max to talk me into renting it. Too lavish for us.
2: You said it. We've been here 2 weeks, and I haven't put a verse to the candle.
1: My typewriter's got all your best.
2: And if you don't take me to some gay place for dinner right now, I shall be seized with a desire to throw one of these clubs and their vases at you.
1: Put on your best bourbon pucker. Here we go.
3: Remember the place Max told me about just off the Rue Washington where they sell the best spaghetti the side of heaven?
1: So we took to hunting out cheerful places to eat. Places where there was lots of light and laughter and smart conversation. Our house, which we had rented for a song, wasn't turning out successfully. Margaret was right. There was an atmosphere over every room in the house. A feeling that persisted during all hours of the day, as well as making you sleep fitfully at night. I have been murmuring over and over to myself, coming events cast their shadows before. Coming events cast their shadows before. We had lived at number 5 Rue Noir for about 10 days before the first wave thing occurred. It was raining that night. A steady downpour. We had a late dinner and returned by cab going to the press.
2: Wait, Temple. I want to put my hat on my coat before I slip off my clothes. Walk from the cab to the house and turn me into a French dress.
1: Well, sit in the cab. Madame Brown must have left an umbrella in the stand. I'll bring it out.
2: Never mind. I'm ready for the dash. Here it goes.
1: The key right here. Well, now for the storm.
2: Even this museum should be welcome on a night like this.
1: I'll light the log in the library. That should be the most comfortable room on a night like this.
2: Are you sure the roof doesn't leak in this house? I feel the rain falling on me right now.
3: Margie, you should be the writer in this family. Your imagination works overtime.
2: You know it is Dan to the tune in here.
3: Well, Wait 5 minutes. This fire will make the room as warm as toast. Throw up your chair.
2: If you don't mind, I think I'll sit right in the fire.
3: No. Isn't this cozy?
2: Better.
3: Give me the right smile, and any minute I'll go fix you a cup of hot chocolate.
2: Oh, that would taste good.
3: That's your service, m'lady.
2: You're in a happier mood tonight, Temple.
3: Oh, I feel better. You know, I think I'll be up early tomorrow morning and start my story. I'm through wasting time. I'll be back in a minute with hot

0: way.
1: Look, behind those draperies at the window.
0: What do you think you saw? Someone peeking in?
1: Look.
0: Okay. Oh, well, if there was anyone at the window, they're gone now. We could have heard you scream all over town.
1: I didn't see anyone looking in at the window. I saw a hand.
0: Margaret.
1: I did. It reached right around the drapery. I saw the scene. It was bright red, covered with blood.
0: Oh, what's got hold of you? You know, such a thing is impossible. If you saw a hand, there would be a person. There's no one behind here. You see?
1: I don't care what you see. Or how impossible it seems. Oh, a hand red with blood.
0: I'm not going to allow you to let your imagination run away with you this way. I'm going back to the pantry and fix the hot chocolate, just as Aunt Sandy did.
1: Careful, don't you dare leave me. I don't want any hot chocolate. I want to get out of this house.
0: Oh, honey, you know that's impossible. I paid 3 months' rent here. We can't afford to move out.
1: You can stay. I'm leaving.
0: Now, wait a minute. You've allowed your nerves to get the better of you.
1: Careful. Look at this book on the table.
0: Yes, I see.
1: But you're not looking closely. See? There's a crimson stain on this book. Just as if the hand had touched it.
0: But that's not a fresh stain, Martin.
1: What does it matter? I picked up this book before. I know this thing will never let me look like.
0: Nonsense.
1: Stop calling everything I say nonsense. You know that I'm observing. And I say the stain was never on this book until tonight.
0: All right. Let's forget about it now and go to bed. Could you calm your fears any? In the morning, I'll call the police and have them look around the house. Please, Margaret, don't sit there staring wildly. Nothing is going to harm us. Just the atmosphere of this house and your imagination. You'll finally let it get you down. Come on, dear. We'll get out of this room. The hours of the night instant on. I knew Margaret was not sleeping. It was dark. Outside, the rain was still coming down. It made a mournful sound against the window panes. I was ashamed of finding that I, too, was allowing my imagination to get better of me. I could actually believe that the rain was a million fingers clapping and painting. And then I heard another sound. Did I? Of course not. It was fancy running around again. What was it? Sounds like someone's tapping on the door.
1: What did you say, Temple?
0: Oh, was I talking out loud?
1: Yes. I know what you said. Someone is tapping on the door.
0: Gosh, for a minute, I did think that. But it's just the rain against the window.
1: Lord, ill Temple.
0: Who's out there? I say, who's out there? Oh, listen, that was foolish. Just darn foolishness. We know very well there's no one outside this door.
1: I'm not sure. Neither am I. Come on, Scotty. Something is coming right through the door. Look at it. Flying around the room. Do you see? It's a hand. A young hand. Flying around in my room.
2: Margaret from Temple Hunter is a human hand attached to nothing. How and who will explain this strange phenomenon to the two frightened people, this weird psychomancy? The hermit will tell you before the night is done.
3: The hermit a hand. You see, I have one, and a nice story, but I can give you a helping hand on the job of keeping your home. The most important thing is good coal, and one way to be sure of that is to place your orders well in advance and ask for all good coal. All is worth waiting for, even though your dealer may not always be able to give you the usual overnight delivery service. You may not even have the exact size of auger you've been using, but most things in your room can use either of several sizes with complete satisfaction. satisfaction. So may I suggest that if your dealer doesn't happen to have the exact size article you've been using, you take another size. If there are the same good coal as a smokeless type, no matter what the size, you get the benefit of the same extra high heat content, which can meet an adequate heating job with less coal. The same long-burning quality that can enable you to cut down on furnace energy, and the same ready response to the dampers, which can mean a more evenly heated home without waste of coal. One more suggestion. Keep your furnace or room heater clean so you don't waste coal. Incidentally, if you put an article coal, chances are your heating system can stay cleaner. I'll tell you at the end of the program how to find your

0: is the next night. And in the library, where the night before, Margaret first saw the vision of the Crimson Hand, sit three people. Yep. Margaret and their friend the journalist, Max Harrison. Listen.
1: So that's the story, Max. You can see why we didn't call in the police.
2: Yeah. If it were anyone but you two telling me the story, I'd think you'd take me the opium pipe.
3: After such an experience, it's enough to drive anyone to it.
1: All day I've been trying to convince myself it was an hallucination.
3: But it wasn't. Max has got to take it to that agent and get our money back so we can move out of here.
2: It's going to be difficult to make him believe a story like this.
3: I don't care if it is. We're leaving here as soon as we can get back.
2: Sure, don't stay because of me. You come over to my place tonight. Just one thing I want you to do. After all, I am a journalist, and if there's anything to your story, I'd like to see it repeated.
1: It probably never will happen again.
2: Ken, you're not trying to pull my leg, are you?
1: I don't blame you for asking that question, but the answer is no.
2: Well, after you saw the hand flying around in your room, what then?
1: It just seemed to disappear. We got up and dressed, called a cab, and went out for breakfast. We spent the rest of the day hunting for you. We haven't been near the house until we came in just now. Mm.
2: And this is the book you spoke of, Margaret?
3: Yes.
2: This is one of Paul Perone's favorite philosophers. Kind of strange he didn't take the book with him.
1: Max, tell me something about the couple who lived here.
2: Oh, they were colorful. I thought you'd remember some of the things I'd written about them. You didn't. Leela Perone was one of the most beautiful women I've gazed upon. Soft brown hair, light brown eyes. Very unusual almond shape. Ivory skin, a lithe, slender body. Oh, you can't describe her. She was just different. The mind, the thoughts. And Paul? Well, he was the type you'd cast in the cinema as the super successful businessman because of the steel gray hair and smile. But he is the intellectual artist, kind and warm, like old wine.
1: And very wealthy.
2: Yes, very wealthy and older than Leela. But I've never known a couple so much in love as these two. I was here in this house the night before they left for America. In this very room, sitting in a chair table with him now. Paul sat where Margaret is sitting. And Leela on a stool at his feet. And this book you speak of, Paul had it in his hand. Leela was looking up at him.
3: So ask, Paul, so you can leave the things we love.
4: You mean my books, my treasures?
3: Yes.
4: They are things I love. Their degree compared to you, Miss Lightfoot.
3: Are you in love, America, Bill? It is new and shining.
4: How do you know? You have not been here since a little girl.
3: Me? But Max is older. All but the real things. The savvy. Every day she grows more like an old woman whose body deepens with the years. And then we will see her soon. And I am afraid.
4: Leela afraid? Never has she been afraid of anything.
3: Only growing old and being swallowed up by time. Our friends, they are gone. And time, it is living years now. Oh, Paul, you are so good to take me to America. Look, in my handbag are these tickets. I will sleep with them under my pillow tonight. They are tickets to freedom. Freedom from growing old in a dying cabin.
4: It will never die, Leela.
3: Millions of Max children. The French don't play blind man's ghost with the Maxes. Leela's not frightened.
4: Paris will never die. Persons like us, we should be true to the Paris that has locked us gently in its arms and fed our happiness.
3: Oh, no, Paul. You must not talk like that. Put your elbows down. Let us get out of this room. It is stifling me. You're reaching out, trying to hold us here. Come, Paul, let us go out and sing and be gay on our last night in Paris. Come quickly. Stop the wind.
2: So we went out. And I said goodnight to them and goodbye in one of the bright cafes.

0: happy and singing. Paul had forgotten that his heart was wrapped up in Paris. He was shouting out to freedom.
1: Then she too was afraid of him. He stifled her.
0: Yes, but she had seen those strange phenomena as you have.
1: She got away just in time. But there is something in this house. It was in this very room.
0: I see. A little past midnight. It's table one. If nothing occurs, we'll leave and forget it all. And we'll call it a bad dream, it seems to me.
1: What's this, Liz? You want to leave me. If you're going to pack with me when it's time to leave.
0: Of course.
1: Max, do you feel something fortuitous about this house?
0: No. It only seems strange not to have Leland Paul here.
2: He was here many times and was filled with people. Naturally, it did not affect. Naturally, it would. Margaret, what's the matter? Why did you stand up?
1: I'm listening. I heard it again.
0: Heard what?
1: Tapping.
0: Come on. Let's have a look around.
2: Didn't sound as if this library door was distinct. It was far away.
0: Well, as you can see, there's no one out here.
2: No.
0: Stand still. Let's listen again. I hear the tapping sound, but I can't locate where it comes from. We'll keep looking.
1: Where are you going first?
0: To your room. That's where you say you saw the hand the second time. Where's the overhead lights?
2: Oh, here.
0: Nothing in here.
2: No.
0: Tapping sound seems further away.
2: Yes.
0: Well, I'm going to locate what that is and take all the light.
1: We know what it is. It's a hand, Sergeant.
2: Let him discover for himself, Mother.
0: Let's see. This door leads to the kitchen and the servants' quarters.
2: I get the light.
0: Captain is stronger out here.
2: But he is, Max.
0: Have you ever been down the cellar?
2: We have no reason to go down there.
0: We're going now. Come on.
2: What's down here?
0: Hundreds of boxes of treasure that Paul would have shipped here from all over the world. And one of the finest wine cellars in the world. But it'll be locked up, waiting for the master to return. I've been down here before. The last time was to get a bottle of 100-year-old port.
2: Wow. We've been living over something like that?
0: Wish I was sure. Well, you see, this is a fine hiding place for a prowler. We might want to play tricks on you to get you out of the house.
2: Is that what you think it is, Hank?
0: I got a hunch.
1: Listen.
2: That door is coming from down here.
0: Sure it is. It's in the cellar. Behind
2: this door?
0: Yes.
2: What is the door?
0: The wine cellar.
2: The door is locked tight. Iron door, too.
0: Yeah.
2: We've got to get it open somehow.
0: Set it.
3: Look, I think I can break the lock with this.
2: We can try. Give it to me. Stand back, Margaret.
3: Making any headway?
2: Yes, I think I can break the lock.
1: What do you think of this, man?
0: I haven't the slightest idea. But there's something behind that door making a sound.
1: You should have gotten the police.
0: And we're a scoop on a score. What are you doing?
2: I've got it. Max, Margaret, stay back.
1: What is it?
2: A body. A body of a man.

0: body of a man. Max identified it before he called the police. It was Paul Perron. We helped to piece together the story of how he got there. But up to now, Lena Perron had not been found. They're quite certain she never came to America. And Paul never went anywhere but down to the cellar where his old woman was. Someone had locked him in there and left him to die. For hours, he must have tried to make himself whole. For days, he must have tried to break open the door. His right hand was covered with blood. Flesh was torn away. The bones of the wrist were broken. It seemed to be hanging to the arm by a thread. Margaret said,
1: "You don't think he was wife. You don't think that she locked him in there to die. Max, you said they loved each other so much."
0: I said that. I believe it. But she was afraid of growing old. And afraid of everything old. And Paul Brown was going down the hill. She wanted to find him.
2: I'm afraid I think that.
0: That's what all Paris believed, too. If it hadn't been for the fact that we saw a ghostly thing, a crimson hand floating in the upper rooms of the house, why then a few months later, the horrible crime could have been blamed to the invaders of Paris, and Lila would have gone free. But now, when they find her, she will be arrested for the murder of Paul Perron, who died a horrible death in the cellar of his house, and led us to his grave by a

0: Loved you more than soul and heart. Committed a crime that she thought would be buried from sight forever. She did not reckon with a ghostly hand that led three people to the grave of her victim. Turn on your lights.
1: 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There you will find the dealers listed under Arga, called OLGA. In other cities, you can obtain the name of your Arga dealer by running to the station to which you're listening. Remember, Arga is not only one of the smokeless coals, but also even the famous Arga dustless treatment at the mine. It's the only coal which receives this patented treatment. Arga combines the maximum number of good qualities in one coal. And remember this, too. America combines so many good qualities in one nation that every American wants to buy war bonds and stamps to the limit of his ability. Every dollar put into war bonds and stamps gives a body blow to the Axis now and a helping hand to those boys of ours who are fighting for liberty the world over, on land, at sea, and in the air.

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1: I am a voice that no man on earth has ever heard before. 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
1: 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Today, the story of a horrible nightmare that wouldn't stop, even when the dreamer woke up. A story called The Green Thing.

0: It is the year 2000 plus 175. It is late evening, and all is peaceful and quiet in Dr. Harvey Glendon's sanitarium. Outside, on a vast estate that stretches away from the main building, there are only the soft country noises, the wind sighing in the trees, the shrill chirpings of innumerable crickets. In the well-furnished rooms, the patients sleep, stretched out on comfortable mattresses and clean white sheets, the country breezes straying over their forms. In room 32B, Mr. Summers sleeps peacefully with his head on a fluffy pillow. He sleeps and he dreams.
1: Help me! Help me! Please!
2: So, in the light of the growing psychological problems facing our nation, the government has sent me to you, Dr. Glendon, to enlist your aid. Since you're the country's outstanding psychiatrist.
3: Well, I'm honored indeed, Mr. Carley. But I don't know that there's much I can tell you about the advancement of psychiatric research that isn't being published in the medical journals.
2: Well, Dr. Glendon, isn't there anything that you're working on now, something definite? I know you're a cautious scholar, but...
3: Look, Mr. Carley, it isn't possible to announce sweeping new generalizations in our kind of science. Our work is painstaking, complex, highly subjective. You take the case of one of the patients here in the sanitarium. Oh, Betty, will you bring our records of Mr. Summers?
4: Oh, yes, Dr. Glennon, just one moment.
3: Summers is about 40, 41. He was admitted 5 months ago, suffering from a melancholia.
4: Here are the records, Doctor.
3: Oh, thanks, Betty. Now, as you can see from these notations, he's been feeling much better the past few weeks.
2: Mm-hmm. Yes, I see.
3: Until last night, when he suddenly woke up screaming in his bed. He was being attacked, he shouted, by some sort of green devil. We had the hardest job getting him under control. Now, in the past, Summers had spoken quite often of a green hat that he lost as a child. His father, he remembered, had punished him severely for losing it. In later life...
2: Mr. Glendon, this is all very interesting, but you can hardly call this dream analysis anything new.
3: Yes, it has been known for centuries.
2: Well, then I don't understand...
3: Mr. Carling, I know why you came to see me. Apparently, I haven't been able to keep my achievement as secret as I'd hoped.
2: That's right, sir. We've heard rumors.
3: All right, Mr. Carling. I've said that Mr. Summers' dream is very unusual. Now, would you like to see it?
2: You mean, see his dream?
3: Exactly. I'm going to show you a motion picture of Mr. Summers' dream. Photographed from the subconscious mind, exactly as he dreamed it. I attach special nerve electrodes, and these electrodes pick up the current impulses of the brain. Then these impulses are transmuted back into pictures on the film of the machine. Really very similar to the method of wireless photography.
4: Here's Mr. Summers' dream reel, Doctor.
3: Oh, fine. Thanks, Eddie. The projector tube is ready, so I just place the dream reel in it, and there. Hold on to your hat, Mr. Carling. You're going to see an actual dream.
5: Yes, yes, very well, Mr. Clauber. Three slices of lemon drops will do. He thinks I don't see him putting the pennies in his pocket when he knows they belong to me.
6: Three slices of lemon drops it is, little boy.
5: I'm not a little boy, Clauber, and you know it. I'm all grown up, and I don't come to your store anymore. I don't even live here anymore, and you steal pennies.
6: All right, get out, my little boy. Take your lemon drops and get out. Get out!
5: Music. I didn't know Clauber had music in his store. I don't like his music. I'll slam his door. I'll go out in the street. Now there won't be any more penny-stealing music. Well, what's that? It won't go away. It won't go away.
7: Summers, I am calling you.
5: What's that? Clauber? It's green. It's a monster with great pink eyes on long stalks. It's standing in front of me. It has claws.
7: You're not the little boy anymore, Summers.
5: Oh, no, don't touch me with your claws.
7: Come with me now, Summers.
6: No, no, no. You're touching me. Don't! Don't! Don't help me! Help me, please!
3: And there he got to him at that moment, and the dream machine shut off.
2: Phew. Some dream. What effect will the discovery of this dream machine have on psychiatric research, Dr. Glendon?
3: Well, I've only just perfected it about 4 or 5 months ago. We've got perhaps 40 or 50 photographed dreams in our files.
2: 40 or 50?
3: Yeah. However, as far as developing new techniques and treatments, maybe years before I can get them analyzed and correlated so that overall theories can be drawn from them.
2: As long as that.
3: So now you understand, Mr. Carling, why it's a little difficult for me to answer your questions.
2: That dream was fascinating. I've never seen anything like it. Doctor, I know I'm presuming on your time, but I'd like to see just one more. I'll have to report on these at the Government Bureau.
3: Well, only one more, though. I'm sorry, but I'm quite busy.
2: What about this one here? The purple tag. What's that for?
3: Well, I haven't seen that one myself yet. Purple tag means it's from the violent ward. Mr. Rolfe. Sick man. Well, we'll try it. All set.
8: White mice. How'd you do, Mrs. Kemp? Oh, I'm climbing a wall, and there's only two of us. It's now one. Me, I'm alone. Don't take that balloon.
3: Much sense of that. Gibberish, I'm afraid. Rolf's a difficult case. Homicidal tendencies. Comes from a good family. He's a very successful businessman.
2: Can you do anything for him?
3: Oh, I think so. There are times when he can be reached, lucid moments. And some of his dreams provide clues. Here, see?
8: Now, 74. That'll show him. 74. You're not frightening me.
9: I'll believe you.
8: You can't scare me. Oh, no. Don't touch me. Your claws. Your green claws. Oh, your green claws.
10: Doctor, look. On the screen. Look, there it is again. That green thing. No. Kemp. It's impossible. Two people can't possibly have the same dream.
11: I don't understand it, Betty. I can't understand it. I've been through all the records of both of them, Summers and Roth. There's nothing in their background that would cause them to have the same dream. Are you sure they haven't been together at some time?
4: I'm positive, Doctor. They haven't even met. Mr. Rolfe came here only a month ago, and he was placed in the violent ward immediately. He's never been out of it.
3: It's possible for people to have similar dreams, yes, but never to dream of the same unusual, horrible, specific subject as that green thing. Every detail was the same. The pink eyes, the claws. Makes me shudder myself. Betty, I want our dream reels, all those I haven't seen.
4: Oh, now, you're not going to view them all. It would take you...
3: I don't care how long it takes. I want to see them all. I've got a funny feeling inside, and I won't be at ease until I know, until I'm sure.
4: Sure of what, Dr. Glendon?
3: Sure that none of the other patients have had that dream. That same horrible dream of that green thing.
4: Dream 9, Mrs. Jordan. Shall I put the sound on?
3: Oh, no, not necessary. We can see it if it appears. No, nothing here.
4: Dream 10, Miss Farnham.
3: No, nothing.
4: I don't think we'll find anything, Doctor. It must have been a freak, a coincidence.
3: Keep going.
4: Dream 11, Mr. Craig.
3: Dream 21.
4: Nothing there either.
3: Dream 22. Maybe you're right, Betty. I'm beginning to think myself...
4: Dr. Glendon! Dr. Glendon, look! There it is!
10: A green thing.
4: Dream 42, Mr. Bradley.
3: Turn off the sound. Turn it off. That's it again. A green thing. Four of them, Carling. Four four dreams of that monstrous green thing.
2: Each one from a different patient?
3: And each one during the past week. Darling, there's something there. Something to make even a psychiatrist feel frightened. Darling, the patients weren't having a dream. They couldn't be. They had nothing in common but the fact that they're in this sanitarium. Why, even the nature of their illnesses are different.
2: Right there, aren't you getting a little mixed up yourself?
3: Huh?
2: You saw those dreams. I saw them. And Betty saw them. I know it's incredible.
3: Listen,
2: but
3: to have a dream means that you create that dream. You and nobody else.
2: You mean you think the patients didn't create those dreams? They're not their dreams?
3: There is such a thing as thought projection.
2: Mental telepathy?
3: Yeah.
2: Well, why should anyone want
3: someone
2: to?
3: Someone may have found out about the dream machine. Maybe jealousy or grudge. Or a hatred of psychiatry in general. There are many reasons. Well, what we've got to do is to find out where it's coming from. The patients must be protected.
2: How?
3: First, we've got to find out whether this telepathy is coming from inside or outside the sanitarium. Then we've got to track it down. I tell you, Charlie, whoever's trying this terror by mental telepathy isn't going to get away with it. I'm not going to stand by while a lifetime's work is destroyed by a campaign of terror against my patients. I'm going to institute protective measures at once.
2: Anything yet, Doctor?
3: Oh, I still have the Gardasil beamed on the area directly around the main building. I don't expect to find anything so close, but I want to search every inch of the grounds.
2: You still feel whoever it is on the grounds.
3: Can't be sure of anything, except that I'm convinced that the staff is loyal, and I have a hunch that whoever is transmitting these thought waves will want to be close enough to judge the results.
4: Shall I bring the patients down now, Dr. Brendan?
3: Oh, yes, Betty. Go get them, will you, please? It's possible that they may be able to help us. They may have felt currents emanating from a certain direction.
2: I think the Garda screen has reached its range limit, Doctor. It's repeating itself.
3: All right, I'll give it wider focus. I'm going into the grounds now.
2: Wait, there's something. A figure on the screen.
3: Yeah, I see him.
2: He's carrying a club, a stick or something. Who is it, Doctor? Can you tell?
3: I don't want to alarm him. I'll signal the patrol corps.
2: Let me. That red button on the wall, isn't it?
3: Oh, no calling. Never mind. That is one of the patrol corps. I can see his armband.
2: Too bad.
3: Well, I'll switch the machine to the north fringe.
2: There's another figure.
3: We seem to be well guarded. Another member of the patrol corps. Well, let's hope the patients will be able to.
2: Here's Betty.
4: Doctor.
2: She's alone.
3: Betty, where are the patients?
4: They're gone, Doctor. What? They disappeared. And a fifth patient has just begun screaming in his room, the green thing, the green thing. Four, all accounted for, Doctor. The four that are missing would make 68. That's how many patients we have.
2: I checked the nurses, eight besides Betty. They're all here.
3: And the patrol corps have checked the rest of the staff. And no one has left the grounds except the four patients.
2: Unless somebody got in and carried them off.
3: No. No jetmobiles or no jet ships have been in the vicinity between the time the patients were last reported and now. The patrol corps are vouched for that.
4: There's the village.
3: Linfield. Oh, it's the only village for 100 miles, but it's a backwoods country village, a quaint place, never kept up with the times. Oh, I doubt that they have any jetmobiles in Linfield, much less jet ships.
2: But you can arrange for transportation there, can't you?
3: The inn? Why, that's where they go. Why didn't I think of that before? It's the center of the village, the gossip spot. If the patients entered town at all, news of them would spread to the inn. Betty, you take charge here. Carling and I are going to Linfield.
4: How long will you be gone, Doctor?
3: Until we find them. They're no longer alive. Sure,
12: Sorry I can't help you, non-doctor. I ain't seen no strangers, spoke to no strangers, or heard of no strangers.
3: Well, how about transportation, jetmobiles, or jet ships?
12: Ain't put in any calls for jetmobile service nigh on to 2 months. Not since Miss Jennings busted her leg and we had to send her to the hospital in the city.
3: Oh.
12: Jet ships? Why, last time one of them flaming monsters landed here, we nearly had a riot in Linfield. Them fools all thought it was invasion from Mars.
3: Just ran a wild goose chase, Doctor.
2: Yeah, so it seems. Well, thanks anyhow, Mr. Barker. You've been very helpful.
13: Horse, he says. The blasted idiot believes in horse.
14: I do.
3: Everyone knows there's ghosts everywhere.
13: Idiot, there's no such thing as gold.
14: There are ghosts in every village and town.
13: Quiet down, you boys. You'll be getting my end a bad reputation off.
15: Hey, there's the doctor. Dr. Glendon talking to Mr. Barker. I put it up to him now. What'd you say, Doc? There's no such thing as haunts, ghosts, either now. Hey, you tell my ignorant friend.
3: I wasn't listening very carefully. But if it's ghosts you're talking about... Well, there's never been any scientific evidence that they exist.
15: Haunts don't exist. That's what you're trying to say, ain't it, Doc?
3: That's right. Well, come on, Carling. Let's get out of here.
15: Hey, there ain't no ghosts. This Doc's an educated man. He knows.
13: Yeah. Then suppose you tell me what that green thing was floating around down near the cave. And we ain't the only one who's seen it. Right, boys?
3: A green thing? Where? What are these caves?
13: Right down the river. Why, Doc? You ain't going there. It's nighttime now.
3: Carling, will you risk it?
2: I've got my ray gun.
13: Doc, you're crazy. I'm telling you, there's a haunt. Why, there ain't a man in this whole village go with you tonight.
3: Well, if it's only a ghost, you needn't worry. But if we're not out of those caves by dawn, you better come for us. It won't be a ghost that's holding us. This must be the right cave, Carling. It's the only one with a brush trampled down in front of it.
2: Here is a tomb in here.
16: Quiet. I don't hear anything.
3: Well, we just don't want to be taken by surprise. Have to be as quiet as possible. All right, come on. Hey, what's that? Carling, where are you? Carling, are you all right?
17: Oh, it's coming for me. The green thing. It's blood. It's terrible.
3: No, there's nothing there. You're on the floor of the cave, but there's no one near you. Nothing. Why, he's asleep. He's having the dream. That same dream.
17: The green thing.
3: Come on, Carling. Come on, snap out of it, Carling. It's only a dream. Only a dream.
17: Coming.
18: I feel dizzy. Tired. What's the matter with me? I'm falling asleep. No, I won't. I won't let myself.
7: Dr. Glendon. I am calling you. You must come with me.
18: No, I won't. I'll fight you.
7: Come with me, Dr. Glendon. I control you now.
18: No, of course. No. It's just a dream. I know it's a dream. I'm going to wake up.
12: Conquered the green thing.
7: Did you conquer me, Dr. Glendon?
18: I can't be. Standing over me, the pink eyes and long stalks, the claws, the green thing.

0: right in here, Dr. Glendon. Into this rough chamber. And you, Mr. Carling, don't worry. You won't fall. My will is controlling you.
1: My patience. Over there in the corner. Ralph, Bradley, Summers, gone. Now, what have you done to him? Summers, are you all right? Bradley, this is Dr. Glendon, your doctor. What's the matter with him? Gardner, Bradley!
0: Nothing is the matter with them. They just don't understand you anymore. They are attuned only to Venusian thought waves.
1: Venusians? You're from the planet Venus?
0: That is right. For a long time, we have been observing your Earth, your resources, and your remarkable technology. But we did not know how to conquer you, for we of Venus have no strength or physical dexterity, only mental power.
1: You shouldn't have told me that. I'm going to beat that horrible body of yours to a pulpy green mess.
0: You hit only air, didn't you? I'm growing tired of this game. Stop. I will that your arms obey me and not you.
1: I can't move them. Carling, help me!
0: Do not be foolish again, and I will return their motion.
1: You hypnotized my patience the same way, didn't you? By those dreams.
0: A little more complicated than what you earthlings call hypnosis. But it is mind control. I have come to Earth to prove to my planet that this is the way to conquer your Earth. We will control the minds of its inhabitants and thereby control their strength, their physical dexterity. I began on your patients first because their minds are more easily controlled.
1: What do you want of them?
0: Their bodies. They can perform physical acts that I cannot. With their bodies, we Venusians can continue our investigation of your planet at close range. And we can also study the structure of the Earthling when I bring them back with me.
1: Bring them back? To Venus?
0: Do not worry, my dear doctor. I shall not separate them from you. I will also take you and your companion with me to Venus as rare prizes. Earthling, bind these two men.
1: No. No, don't do it. I'm your friend, your doctor. No, let me go. You shot the monster.
2: Forget about me. Maybe he didn't know the Earthlings had weapons, too, like ray guns.
1: Well, why doesn't he fall? He's still standing.
0: Did you really think you could hurt me with that? Your death rays have no effect on my body. Drop your weapon. Find the men.
2: Now shoot them. I'll kill you, please.
0: You cannot. But if you could, I would not care. There are millions more to choose from. You can kill yourselves, too. You are replaceable, except to yourselves. You are trapped. Your only escape is death.
1: Carlos, they're crumbling. The explosion of your ray gun, Carling. You've loosened the rocks. It's a cave-in. We'll be buried alive. The corridor, quick. Clear the corridor. Grab the patients before the green thing controls us again. They can follow us. It's our only chance.
3: Doctor.
1: It's locked. Rocks have fallen here, too.
3: There's one big one just at the mouth. If you move that one, I think we can make it. All right, help me, Doctor.
1: I'll get the patients, too. All right, come on, then. Here. Pull.
3: We can squeeze through now. You go first, Doctor. Pull the patients after you.
1: All right. All right, I'm out. Now, Rolf, come on. That's it. All right, Badley, you next. Come on. That's the way. All right, you, Summers.
4: Hey, Doctor.
1: Quick, now, come on. All right, Gardner, quick. You, all right. That's it. All right, there. All right, now you, Garland.
3: I can make it.
0: Oh, good. Help me. Earthlings. I cannot escape.
1: He can't squeeze through. He has no physical strength.
0: Earthlings. Earthlings. Come to me.
1: Patience. They're going to him. He still has power. Come on, Colin, quick. Before the release and help me shove this rock over the opening. Come on, quick. There it goes. Thank goodness. What's that?

0: The entire cave fell in.
1: We were just in time.
0: Yes, Carling. In time to save Earth from the horror of the green things.

Next week, an incredible story about a man of science who dared tamper with the secret of human life. Be sure to listen to That Which Lived in a Head of Steel. 2000 Plus is produced by Dreyer and Winelson Productions, Incorporated. In today's cast, Lon Clark played Clinton, Joseph Julian was Colling, Elsa Sondergaard was Miss Connors, Gilbert Mack was Ralph, John Griggs was Summers, and Henry Norell was the Green Thing. The script was written by Edgar Marvin. The music was composed by Elliot Jacoby. The orchestra conducted by Emerson Buckley. Sound, Walt Shaver and Adrian Penner. Engineer, Bob Albrecht. This is Ken Marvin.

0: Yes, there's coffee pot freshness in every cup of Maxwell House.
1: What has a hazelnut in every bite?
2: Sorry.
1: And thick new chocolate for your delight.
2: Sorry.
1: Nougat and caramel, golden light.
2: Sorry.
1: And don't forget the hazelnut in every bite. And again. What has a hazelnut in every bite?
2: Sorry.
1: Thick new chocolate for your delight.
2: Sorry.
1: Nougat and caramel, golden light. And don't forget the hazelnut in every bite.
2: Sorry.
1: A hazelnut in every bite.
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0: I came across Mr. Kipling in the meadow by the church. If I've painted that spire once, he said, I've painted it a dozen times. 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An artist needs inspiration, he explained. 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
0: I came across Mr. Kipling in the meadow by the church. 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Golden shortcrust pastry, delicious apple filling, and just the right amount of sugar sprinkled on top. 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
6: So I'm the useless one, am I? Just because I don't have multiple buttocks and five sets of hands.
7: Karen.
8: Sir, I am head of security. I'm not a holiday rep. I do not do wet T-shirt competitions.
5: In the year 2104, a Federation research cruiser was launched into space. Its mission, to seek out new life. Fitted with wall-to-wall monitoring, every moment on board the Really Invincible 3 Macclesfield Division has been transmitted back to Earth. What you're about to hear took place live a while ago, 70,000 light-years from home.
7: I couldn't help it.
6: I know, don't worry.
5: Wednesday, 3 a.m.
7: It's a hell of a lot of pressure.
6: Well, practice makes perfect.
5: After 7.5 years confined in space and 6.5 years of flirting, Stuart Jackson and Karen Trex have at last consummated their relationship.
6: Well, it's been such a long wait. It's understandable, you know.
7: Yeah, what with the build-up?
6: The expectation. It's bound to be slightly...
7: It's bound to be a bit of an anti-climax.
6: Yeah.
7: Yeah.
6: Any sort of climax would be...
7: What?
6: It was lovely, Stuart, but, you know, as I say, practice makes perfect and, well, after all, it is your first time.
7: It's not my first time.
6: It is, Stuart. With a human. You've never done it with a human.
7: Suppose it is a bit different.
6: Yes, well, you'll learn.
7: Mm.
6: We'll both learn. Together. This is just the beginning.
9: Quick!
6: Stuart, no!
5: Episode 3. Rude. An emergency code red alert demands immediate attendance on the bridge, day or night, clothed and ready for action. It indicates a ship in serious danger. And this time, the threat is real and present. And sitting in his captain's chair.
10: What is going on?
11: Oh, hello, everyone.
8: Bases armed and ready, sir.
11: Sorry. I think I might have pressed the wrong button. Oh, yes, I did. No wonder I couldn't get it to work.
12: Get what to work, sir?
11: The recline.
12: That's this button, sir.
11: Oh, yes. False alarm.
6: Oh.
11: I have to say, the buttons on the armrest are very close together.
12: Code red is the only bright red flashing one.
11: Is it? Well, everyone, as you were.
12: What, in bed, sir?
11: I'm sorry, I couldn't sleep. You know how it is. 7 years in space and you start to ask yourself, where are we going? Why are we going there? Am I a good captain?
8: Oh, you're right to worry, sir. Would you like me to take over?
11: No, thank you, Patterson. Worry is part of the job.
12: Could I interest you in this button, sir? It's a sort of vibro chair massage feature. Might reduce your stress levels.
11: Oh, yes. Oh, that is good. Damn it, why didn't I know about this before? The previous 6 years might have been a whole different kettle of fish. I might have been a highly decorated captain. I might have... Jackson, where are your trousers?
8: He was in Karen's room, sir.
12: Yeah. There was an emergency with her. A tap.
6: There was a drip.
8: A drip?
6: A drip.
12: Mm.
6: Keeping me awake all night.
8: Oh, that's an unkind way to describe him.
11: So you were doing maintenance in Karen's room and you had to take off your trousers?
12: To tie around the tap, sir.
6: Yes.
11: Tricks of the trade. You mechanics. Quick thinking, Jackson. Right, back to bed, everyone. Big day tomorrow, so I want you on top form. Okay. See you in 15 minutes for the early morning briefing.
12: Great.
5: So much for coming. 3:25 a.m.
11: Okay, gather round, people. As you know, it's new Federation policy to offer residential breaks to space tourists. Now, these are a couple of competition winners from the Daily Nebula. Their names are Spam and Doreen Franson. They'll be here at 8.
6: What?
11: They've been stuck in a pod for 3 years, so let's show them a good time.
8: Why is it our job to entertain some tourists?
11: Because Spam and Doreen Franson are related to the very well-respected Eric Bulldog Franson. And because the Federation says so. Now, Karen.
6: Yes, sir.
11: If I can leave you in charge of cleaning, cooking and general hospitality. Patterson, entertainment.
8: Sir, I am second in command. I am head of security. I'm not a holiday rep. I do not do wet T-shirt competitions.
11: You're not busy, are you?
8: Actually, as second in command, it is a full-time job making sure that you are doing your job as first in command. As head of security, I have to be constantly on alert to shoot you if you don't.
11: Right, well, no, that is quite busy.
12: I think it's possible to do all that, Melissa, and do a wet T-shirt competition.
6: Wet?
12: What?
11: Jackson, haven't you got something to do? Something to fix?
12: No, sir.
11: What, everything's working?
12: Yes, sir, the ship's 100% okay.
6: Apart from the tap?
12: Apart from her taps.
11: Right, well, in that case, you can join Karen in hospitality. Come on, people, let's get this ship, ship shape. And make sure our guests have a holiday of a lifetime.
5: 8 a.m. After a 3-year journey, frozen naked in a space pod, space tourists Spam and Doreen Franson arrive on board the Really Invincible 3, where they are taken straight to the lab to be defrosted.
11: Karen, Jackson, I've just noticed in the bump that they get the whole bed and breakfast deal. So when they wake up, rustle them up a full English. I'm sure they'll be famished.
6: Yes, sir.
12: Right.
11: Oh, and if they ask for anything else, bar, snacks, dinner, make sure they pay for it. We are not all-inclusive.
13: Defrost complete.
11: Welcome, Spam and Doreen, to the Really Invincible 3, the third in a line and last remaining of the great invincible spaceships. I trust you had a good journey. My name is Captain Gordon Taylor. Most people just call me Flashdance.
12: No, we don't.
11: This is Karen, who'll be your personal guide for the duration of your stay.
6: Hiya.
11: This is Patterson, in charge of entertainment.
8: And guns.
11: Sorry, what was that, Spam?
13: Hang on, I forgot to do his face. There we are.
14: We can't believe we've made it, can we, love?
15: No.
14: I bought some net curtains.
15: I never normally win competitions. I went to Dundas.
16: And was this carpet last cleaned?
11: recently. I think you'll start to like it up here.
14: I won't. I preferred the part.
13: Would you like me to refreeze her, sir?
11: What? No. Welcome to the ship, Spam and Doreen. Your wish is our command. Anything we can get you, just ask.
14: Want some carpet cleaner? What's that smell? Hold on. That's better. A bit of Lily of the Valley comes with me everywhere. Now, luxury accommodation, the competition said. I hope it is.
15: Some clothes for us would be good, Captain.
11: Sorry? Oh, yes, you are a bit exposed. Oh, good Lord. Spam, you've clothes, please, for our guests.
13: That's not what you think it is, sir. I just haven't defrosted it yet.
11: Well, defrost it quickly.
15: I'm so excited to be up here.
13: Doesn't seem to be going down yet, sir.
15: Oh, I can't believe I'm in space.
17: Nice bacon.
12: Pump it with water to a capacity of 85% to give it that English quality.
17: Lovely.
11: Ah, Spam. I trust you're enjoying your Macclesfield deep space experience. Where's your lovely wife?
17: She's just inspecting the bedroom.
11: For what?
17: Dirt.
11: Really? Well, I think you'll find we run a very tight ship when it comes to hygiene standards.
15: I reread me holiday brochure, Captain, and it says here that each exciting day will be filled with meteor showers, new planets, alien encounters and other new and immensely rewarding experiences. So, what's going to happen today, eh, Captain?
11: Today? Well, today is
6: Tuesday.
11: Nothing scheduled for today. Probably just mill around a bit. Karen here, who's our communication expert and navigator, will make sure we don't crash into anything.
6: Brown sauce, red sauce, mayo. Oh,
15: thank you. What a selection of condiments. When do we get a spice walk?
11: Sorry?
15: A spice walk. It says here we get a spice walk.
11: Where does it say that?
15: See, second prize. 2 weeks half board on the Federation Deep Space Research Cruiser package, inclusive of real-life spacewalk.
11: Good Lord. Yes, well, fancy promising that. I mean, I've never been on a spacewalk. We don't do them very often. Unless we have to. We're not very keen on them up here.
15: To float out in space. All my life I've been dreaming of it. I used to go to the swimming baths and pretend I was floating out in space. I wore a blindfold. I kept it in my head.
11: Well, Jackson here is our chief engineer. You can sort Spam and Doreen out with a spacewalk. Fix them up with suits and a safety cable.
12: There is a bit of a problem.
18: The safety cable, it's broken.
12: What? Completely broken?
18: Well, it's a safety.

0: Oh, damn it, Jackson. I thought you said the ship was 100%.
1: Well, yeah, it is.
0: Except for that.
2: Well, go and fix it.
3: I was really looking forward to my spacewalker. Do you know Eric Frantzen, Captain, my brother? He's very high up in the Federation.
4: Don't you worry. Well, you'll get your spacewalk. For the moment, though, can I interest you in a walk? Level 2 is very interesting at this time of day.
5: Unfortunately for the winning couple, the crew of the Really Invincible are going through what is known in space terminology as a dull patch. 2 days later, nothing is still happening.
2: Oh, it's hard enough. Look at these footmarks on the floor. Someone's been treading in mud. Is it you?
4: Mud? No, I don't think so. My shoes are in...
2: Everyone, check your face. Come on. From now on, there should be a shoes-on policy on the bridge. If you can't take your shoes off, then you can't come in.
6: But it's leather boots over there.
2: I beg your pardon. Give me a mop. Come on. I'll have this ship worthy of the brochure.
4: Sorry.
2: That corridor is disgusting. All of your skirting boards need a wipe down, right? Everyone out. Come on.
4: No, I don't think
2: you... Just wait for your toilet bowls when I've finished.
4: No, excuse me.
2: Oh, shut up. Spam telling.
3: I would do for now, Captain. Let her get it all out of her system.
2: I'm not being dictated to by some compulsive nutter.
0: Remember who she's related to, Madison.
4: Now, Doreen, let's just relax. Sit in the captain's chair, if you wish. You can adjust it if you want. Press this button here.
6: Who's been resting their coffee cups on the arm? They've left rings?
4: Probably me. Now, when something momentous occurs, this is where I sit to consider my decision.
2: Then I tell him what to do.
4: That's right. And we push back the boundaries of space exploration together. And that is why we on the Really Invincible 3.2.8.1 are at the forefront of space adventure.
3: Mm. Gosh. That's good, isn't it, love? Love?
5: A week later, the crew are allowed back on the ship's bridge if they take their shoes off. Doreen Frantzen has mopped every corridor of the Really Invincible and has even added her favourite cushion, complete with a Jack Russell design, to the captain's chair.
4: I must say, this cushion is not to my taste. I'm more of a Labrador man myself. Ah, Spam, how are you finding space?
3: Oh, good. It's a bit quiet. Lots of beeps.
4: Oh, the beeps are really interesting, aren't they?
3: They are. But in my brochure, it says we'll get to see aliens.
6: Non-Earth beings.
4: Thank you, Karen. Now, if you see the small print...
3: Look, there's even a picture here of one smiling, holding a cup of coffee.
4: Yes, but in the small print, sightings cannot be guaranteed.
3: It would be fantastic to see one. Doreen would love it, and the spacewalk.
4: Right. Jackson, have you fixed the safety cable?
0: Not quite, sir.
4: Well, for God's sake, fix it. You're the mechanic. Tie your trousers around it or something.
0: So it's not safe for two yet?
4: I'm sorry, Spam, but as your tour manager, I have a duty of care.
2: Tour manager?
4: Shh. Can I interest you in having a look at the rubber non-slip flooring on level 3?
2: Sir, for a minute, I thought you were the captain of a Federation research vessel.
4: I am, but Spam and Doreen are our guests.
2: This is not a hotel.
4: This is not a hotel, but they've come a very long way and they've won a very difficult competition. What was it?
3: Spot the difference.
4: Between what?
3: A Jack Russell and a Labrador.
4: Well, exactly. Patterson, if they go home and report back with a 2-star rating, well, the consequences could be very, very bad.
3: I might just go and write a postcard to my brother. Tell him how much fun we're having.
4: Oh, dear.
2: Sir, who is his brother, anyway?
4: Clive, are you aware of any non-Earth beings in the area?
0: No idea, sir.
4: Well, find some.
2: Who's his brother? What's he got on you?
4: Look, Jackson, Karen, cook them some dinner. Yes, meanwhile, I want all of us brainstorming ways to improve our holiday.
0: Well, I think Patterson should do the wet T-shirt competition.
4: We need more than that, Jackson. We need nothing less than an alien race. Here, now, doing a wet T-shirt competition.
5: By putting a couple of space tourists before his crew, Captain Gordon Taylor is playing a dangerous game.
6: I'll wash you dry.
0: Okay.
5: Only communications expert Karen Trex seems, for the moment, happy in her lot.
6: It's quite nice, this, isn't it? The two of us.
0: Yeah?
6: Cozy. Ooh, could get used to this. Hey, can you imagine back on Earth? We could get a cottage in the Cotswolds and run a little bed and breakfast.
0: Yeah.
6: We could make our own jam.
0: I don't know about that.
6: No, you're right. We should get it in. Less bother. Do you think anyone suspects?
0: We've only done it once.
6: We'll just have to be really careful for a few years until we get back to Earth. And then we can settle down in our cottage and then we can really go for it.
0: Karen?
6: Do it all the time. Do

0: more. 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Maybe do it a bit less and more telly. Do you want to come over to my quarters later? I'll do a rhubarb crumble.
1: It's very tempting, Karen. You're lovely. The crumble, I love crumble. But it's all a bit safe.
0: Safe?
1: Yeah. But I want to experiment more, try new things out.
0: Chocolate tart with a raspberry compote? I've never done it before.
1: No, not the dessert. I mean, I'm not sure I'm ready to settle down.
0: I thought you wanted to do it again.
1: I do. But that doesn't mean just with you. I mean, others.
0: Others?
1: Yeah, I'm only young.
0: You're 33.
1: I know. It's like a door's open for me. I want to play the field.
0: Melissa.
1: Well, not just her. There's a whole universe to explore out there. So many potential experiences and partners. I mean, we're adventurers, we're pioneers. It's what we're here for, isn't it? To seek out new life and...
0: And shag it.
1: Well, yeah.
0: Well, if you want to sleep your way around the universe, I suggest you learn how to make big love.
1: Karen.
0: Or am I the useless one just because I don't have multiple buttocks and side sets of hands?
1: Karen.
0: Don't touch me.
2: Karen and Stuart are learning the hard way. Fleet intimacy regulations are there for a reason. Now they must hide their emotions, put their differences aside, and get on with the job. Because there are big things happening on the bridge.
3: You've moved my Jack Russell designer cushion.
4: I know, Doreen, but I think something is about to happen that will be far more exciting than placing cushions.
5: Right, what is it?
4: Spam, you'll be pleased to know, we've managed to track down a bunch of extraterrestrials.
5: Aliens!
0: Non-Earth beings.
4: You can see their ship just ahead.
5: Fantastic!
4: They were in the area. They're desperate to meet you both. And your guide, Clive 55, will now take you through what he knows of the Ras.
0: It's actually pronounced Ras.
6: Thank you, Karen. Although large and ugly with unusual habits, these creatures are peace-loving and they have their own complex religious belief system. They all follow the ancient cult of the Raya.
0: No, it's actually pronounced Raz.
6: No, I think you'll find it's Raya.
0: No, it's Raz.
6: No, it's Raya.
0: We really must get this right.
6: Yeah, I know.
0: Raya. No, it's Raya.
4: Raya.
0: No, it's
4: Raya. Things pasty, people.
7: Non-Earth beings on visual, sir.
5: Wow.
8: Well, I want to look. They remind me of some of my in-laws.
3: What was that?
8: Nothing, love.
5: What are they saying?
7: Initializing auto-translate.
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4: English, please.
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4: Northern Irish, please.
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4: Paisley?
10: It's a great pleasure to meet you.
4: And a great pleasure to meet you. You are looking most impressive today, Your Lordship. Most magisterial.
10: Thank you, you're looking most magisterial yourself, Flashdance. Can I say what an honour it is to be talking to ye?
4: And an honour to be talking to you.
10: If I may say so, your spirit shines with goodness today.
4: Not as much as yours, Your Lordship. You are emanating today a royal dignity such as I have rarely seen.
10: And you, likewise, fill my heart.
11: How long does this go on?
6: Hours, sometimes. Small talk is a very important part of their custom.
11: Great.
10: Indeed, would you excuse me a moment?
5: What's he doing now?
6: The Rhys. Karen, please.
0: Rhys.
6: Shut up. Are a highly devout race. They worship what is known as the Great Furball at the end of the universe. They believe that all the leftover bits of hair from all over the cosmos collect in a giant, constantly growing furball. And every 15 minutes, they must stop what they are doing and symbolically rid their beings of the furball that it might flow through the spiritual channels to the throat of God there to collect it.
3: Sounds disgusting.
0: Shh. It's a sweet custom.
6: Anyone not caught packing up every 15 minutes is ritually slaughtered.
4: Okay, I think Spaladorian, that's enough excitement for the day. We'll say our goodbyes.
5: I haven't talked to him yet. I've always wanted to talk to a non-Earth being.
11: You married one.
4: All right, fine, but please start with small talk.
12: Your Lordship, I have told you of our most illustrious visitors. This is the Earth man known as Spam. Follow the protocol, Spam.
8: Hello there. You're, looking good?
10: Likewise, you are looking good. Most elegant.
4: And his wife, Doreen.
13: Hello.
4: Say something sweet.
13: You look like treacle tart.
10: And you likewise look like a treacle tart.
8: I like the shape of your head.
10: And likewise, I must congratulate you on the shape of your head.
11: What the hell is that coming out of it?
10: The herpes.
11: Well, you should vacuum that. It's messy.
0: Doreen.
10: We all wear herpeses. And it's the wish of the furball that we wear a herpes. Oh. You wish to vacuum up my herpes?
8: No, my wife was merely saying...
11: That's untidy. It'd be a lovely if you got rid of it. Looks like a clump of carpet covered in dust.
12: Okay, Doreen, I think that's enough. Patterson, could you move out of the... Your lordship, could I congratulate you on the fine nature of your herpes? I'm sure the gods will smile kindly on your furry, furry head.
13: They've cut us off, Captain.
12: Oh.
13: They've just launched a missile, sir.
12: Oh.
13: Coming our way. 30 seconds to impact.
0: Oh, no.
13: Awaiting orders, sir.
12: Right. Well,
5: I could raise the shields.
12: Raise the shields.
5: Raising shield.
13: 15 seconds to impact.
5: Oh, the shield seems to have jammed, sir.
12: Damn it, Jackson. First the spacewalk, then this. You said the ship was working 100%.
5: Well, more like 70%, sir. Probably about 30% now, sir.
12: Where the hell did they fire a missile at us? Clive, I thought you said they were peace-loving.
6: Oh, peace-loving, kind and gentle, unless you make fun of their religion, in which case you ignite a spark that's very hard to extinguish. They will not stop until the furball is revenged.
12: Right. I need some feedback on this.
5: Then get out of here as fast as we can.
12: I like that. Any advance on running away?
13: Too late. There's another ship coming up behind us.
11: Oh.
13: Yes, there are ships heading our way from all angles.
6: I'm afraid that missile was a mere warning shot. As is their custom, they will wait till a crowd has gathered, then they'll all... lay into us all at once.
12: How long have we got?
6: Well, probably till morning. Well,
12: then all out war?
6: Yes, all out war, though it will be mercifully brief.
13: Oh.
5: You better press that code red button now, sir.
12: Oh, right, yes.
5: It's the red one, sir.
12: Oh, yeah, sorry.
0: Oh! This is all her fault!
8: Don't speak to my wife like that!
12: Karen, that's uncharacteristically rude of you.
0: She's the rude one. She's insensitive. She's compulsive.
12: They are both our guests.
0: She's called all out war.
12: She's on her holidays.
13: I'm crying out loud. Right, Captain, you need to speak fast. Why is the most irritating, obsessive nut in the entire universe running our lives?
12: Ignore her, Doreen.
13: No, I am second in command. I demand to know what you are hiding from us. Who is this man's brother?
12: He's just very, very influential.
13: What's he got on you?
0: Yes, who is he, sir?
12: All right. He's chief of the Commendation Committee.
13: The Commendation Committee?
12: Yes, that's right. So do it for me, please.
0: This is all so you can get a fleet commendation.
12: I am your captain. I am well overdue some sort of recognition of my service. This might just be the way to... battle positions, everyone.
2: Captain Taylor has lost the support of his crew. It is a long, lonely night, and sleep does not come easily.
14: Try to relax. Try to keep calm. You're the captain. Take control. Make a decision. Help me, rubber ducky.
2: Meanwhile, the crew hold a secret meeting in the ship's library.
13: Which is why I suggest I take over forthwith. All those in favour say aye.
0: No.
15: We're going to die anyway. What's the point? Also, he can get his fleet commendation.
6: His posthumous fleet commendation.
0: Stuart, can I have a word?
15: Go on.
0: In private.
15: We're chatting here, Karen.
0: I know, but it's important.
15: More important than dying?
16: Captain Taylor, sorry to interrupt your secret meeting. I want to get in urgent contact with the mothership of these non-Earth beings, and I don't know what about this.
2: Despite his confusion, it seems Captain Gordon Taylor has a plan to avert all-out war.
17: I always think, rather than fight, it's better to negotiate. Talk to each other. That way you get to the nub of the problem. They don't want a war, and nor do we, so all's well.
18: So we've got our spacewalk.
17: Absolutely, and here we are. Here you go.
19: Oi, oi, Captain!
17: Here, Dory, have this limited edition chrome handle really invincible mop.
11: Oh, thank you very much!
17: Going to see it myself and the crew. It is a little keepsake. And Jackson, is the spacewalk ready for our two intrepid explorers?
5: Yeah, I'd say it's 85% ready.
17: Safety cable okay?
5: Okay, yeah.
17: Great. On you go. The ultimate experience awaits.
18: Right. Yeah. What do we wear?
17: Oh, I'll just go as you are. Smart casual.
5: We'll give you space suits.
2: At last, Spam and Doreen Franson are going to get their spacewalk. Their holiday is almost at an end.
4: Are you having a good time, Spam?
20: I'm flouting.
4: How's Doreen?
20: Surprise,
4: yes, well, not to worry about that. Things will get a little more exciting for you both round about now.
20: What's that?
0: Oh, that's the mothership.
20: Wow, amazing. It's so big close up. What's that? Wow. It's like some metal arm with a sort of grip on it. It's getting closer. Ow. It's a bit rough, Captain. Ow.
21: Oh, it's on my leg. It's going to leave a rough stain. Get up!
22: Safety cable's broken, so we've lost them.
4: Oh, dear. Well, couldn't be helped. I think they'll be happy. Spam got his spacewalk and a very close encounter, as promised in the brochure. And Doreen, well, Doreen can vacuum their ship in person. Plus, the Ra's...
0: It's actually the Ra's, sir.
4: Yes, well, they've had their revenge.
22: I wonder what they'll do to them.
23: Very, very long experiments, probably.
4: I wonder what the Federation will do to me. Still, I am your leader.
24: Only just.
4: And I could never send my crew to their deaths on the whim of an obsessive cleaner and her husband. So, to celebrate this bonding moment, I invite you all to my quarters for a cheese fondue. Please bring your own cheese.
0: Stuart, could I have a word?
23: What?
4: Jackson.
22: Yes, sir.
4: You must bear a lot of responsibility for the last week.
23: What?
4: If more things had been working, we wouldn't have got in such a mess, so kindly fix everything.
22: Yes, sir.
0: I really need to talk to you, Stuart.
4: What is it?
0: Nothing much.
4: Don't distract him, Karen. He has a lot of things to do. No more accidents, please. Come on, my ship.
0: Stuart, I'm pregnant.
2: It's been a tough few weeks on board the Really Invincible 3.
4: You hear me, Jackson? No more accidents.
22: Yes, sir. I heard you.
2: But things are set to get tougher. In the spaceship, Captain Gordon Taylor is played by James Fleet, Stuart Jackson by Paul Barnhill, Karen Trex by Rosie Cavaliero, Melissa Patterson by Emily Joyce, and Clive 55 by Neil Warhurst. Spam is played by Ben Crow, Doreen by Rachel Atkins, and the narrator is Nicholas Bolton. The spaceship is written by Paul Barnhill and Neil Warhurst, and is directed by Sally Evans.
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1: Quiet, please.

0: Quiet, Please, which is written and directed by Willis Cooper, and which features Ernest Chappell. Quiet, Please, for tonight is called 3,000 Words.
1: What did you do if you heard a knock on your door some cold winter night? You went to the door and opened it. There was a fellow about 3 feet high standing on your front porch in the snow. Jump about 10 feet in the air and yell? Sure, probably. Only Hubert didn't jump. He couldn't. I was as surprised as he was. I saw my brother sitting there in a wheelchair. He saw a dwarf covered with snow looking as if he'd stepped out of a Walt Disney cartoon. And then Virginia come running from the back of the house and she recognized me right away.
2: Monk, where'd you come from?
1: Hiya, Virginia. Hubert, what's with this wheelchair?
2: What are you doing?
3: Hold it, Virginia.
2: Hubert.
3: Come in, Monk, come in.
1: Why, thanks, friend. What's with you, Hubert? What's the wheelchair for? You sick?
2: He's been in that chair 4 years, Monk.
1: Oh, Hubert, well, what's the matter? Gee, I
3: fell off a train platform. I can't use my legs.
1: Oh. I didn't know that.
2: What do you want, Monk?
3: Virginia, they got your coat, Monk.
1: Yeah, well, thanks, Hubert. Say, I like this place.
3: We like it. Come sit down.
1: Thanks.
3: Virginia, go make us a drink.
1: Swell.
2: I want it.
3: You heard me, Virginia.
2: Oh.
1: Still don't like me, does she?
3: How'd you find us?
1: Huh? Oh, I ran across an item in the billboard a couple weeks ago. Says you were in business here. So I was in Cleveland. I thought I'd run up and take a look at you. Only overnight, you know.
3: What do you want, Monk?
1: You're sure way out in the boondocks, aren't you?
3: We like it.
1: Cost me my last $4 for a taxi out here.
3: You're broke, huh?
1: Flat.
3: I figured that.
1: How you doing?
3: We get by.
1: It is. There's no show business here, is it?
3: We're not in show business anymore.
1: Oh.
3: No.
1: Not much a guy can do in a wheelchair, is there, Hubert?
3: No. Not much.
1: Yeah, it's too bad. For a guy my size, shape, to get an honest day's work. It looks like you're in the same boat now.
3: I work.
1: Doing what?
3: Yeah, yeah.
4: What?
3: Hold
1: on,
3: drink.
4: I'm coming.
1: Heaven's
4: sake, I only got 2 hands.
1: Yeah, that's what I need. Scotch, you must be doing all right, kid. Well, school. Yeah, good, good. Yes, sir, you must be doing all right.
2: You're not going to get a cent, Mom.
1: Now, look, honey, I'm Hubert's brother, not yours, and he'll decide, not you, so... Leave us not be bitter, see?
3: Sit down, Virginia. Shut up.
1: Am I right, Hubert?
3: I suppose we're stuck with him.
1: You said it.
2: Hubert, I...
1: Nix, Virginia. I won't be much trouble, Hubert.
3: Monk, how about doing a little honest work for a change?
1: Well, a little, maybe. Doing what?
3: You're talking about how I used to be good with my hands.
1: And I was better.
3: That's right. Well, I got a certain amount... and work to be done, Monk, and I can't do so well since my accident.
1: You talking about woodwork?
3: Yeah. Virginia, give Monk another drink.
2: I tell you, Hubert...
3: I said give him another drink.
1: You said give me another drink, Virginia. A little more scotch and not so much soda this time. Yes, thank you, dear. Go on, Hubert.
3: Remember that dummy you made for me in Detroit in Jack Hill's shop?
1: Yeah, sure. What are you doing, making dummies for the profession?
3: No, I'm still in the profession.
1: Well, I thought you said you're out of show business.
3: I am.
1: I don't get it. Oh, thanks, Virginia.
3: Listen, I was the best ventriloquist in show business.
1: Oh, you were good.
3: But did show business ever give me a break? Did I ever play the palace? Did I ever get on the radio? Did I ever make money?
1: I remember when you got $600 a week.
2: For 11 weeks.
3: That's right, Mark.
1: Yeah, what are you doing here now? Playing club dates or what?
3: I never leave the house.
2: We never leave the house.
1: Hey, what's the gimmick, Hubert?
3: If you take up my proposition...
2: Hubert, you be
3: shut
2: sorry.
3: Up.
1: Thanks.
3: If you take up my proposition, you're not to leave the house either.
1: Well, if it pays off, and if we eat, and drink...
3: We will.
1: How much?
3: 20 a week in pounds.
1: 20. Well,
3: We ate good, Monk.
1: Yeah, have another shot, Virginia, please.
2: You want one, Hubert?
3: Yeah. Well?
1: I don't get it yet.
3: I want you to make me some figures.
1: Figures? Dummies?
3: Well, like dummies. Some of them will be kind of portrait figures. It'll be masks and stuff, too. I got a very nice little shop in back.
1: Look, will you tell a guy what this is all about for the love of... Thanks, Virginia.
3: Why, it's very simple, Monk. I want you to make some ghosts for me.
1: Sure, you figured it out, didn't you? It's a new angle on the spiritualism racket. We sat there at 2:30 while he told me about how he worked it. He had a dummy all fixed up in oriental costume, turban and everything. He'd sit in his wheelchair with a very dim little blue light overhead, and Virginia'd come in and make like she's hypnotizing him. She wore a black robe, a veil, all that kind of stuff. Then the suckers that asked questions, the dummy on Hubert's knee would answer. And the suckers that pay my brother perfectly good dough for it and come back for more. Yeah, sure, it sounds corny, but you have no idea what suckers will go for. And this is a big town. Never mind what town. And so there's thousands of suckers to draw on. It's pathetic. But how it pays off. Hide around town. With them tomatoes, I can whip up little Josephine to the life. No time at all. And get this. Nobody knows I'm there, see? And the dwarf can move around the darkened room almost as if he's invisible. You look in the wrong place, see? Well, it's a riot at the gold mine. No checks, strictly cash on the line. Hubert stashes it all away in a big old safe. All except what he doled out to Virginia for the house. And my pay. And that ain't so good. What's $20 with the hundreds that came rolling in? What's a few dollars a week for grocery money with hundreds of dollars being stuck away in a little old safe? Virginia?
2: What are you laughing at, Monk?
1: I was just thinking. Woman, this Mrs. Kiefer, she was the biggest sucker of them all. She used to come every week, every Thursday, to talk to her dear departed husband, Tom. I got to know Tom pretty well. She'd sit there in the dark blue light and bawl quietly.
2: Hubert, can't you bring my husband back for me?
3: It is very, very difficult.
2: Oh, Tom. Tom.
3: Listen. Tom wishes to speak to you. Tom. Tom Kiefer. Tom is here.
2: Oh. Oh, Tom. Speak to me.
3: I love you, Adeline. I'm very lonely here.
2: Oh, Tom. If I could only see you.
3: I may speak to you only through the medium of this figure, Adeline. Be good, Adeline. Be good. Be charitable. Give your money to the deserving. For in this mysterious land from whose door no traveler returns, we know the worthlessness of earthly wealth.
1: And standing in the other room in my suit of black tights that covered me from head to foot, I whispered to Virginia, he's laying it on thick tonight, ain't he? And before she could reply, I heard my cue.
3: I must return now. And leave this figure through whose lips I speak to you, Adelaide.
2: Oh, Tom, no. No.
3: Good night. Be still, Mrs. Kiefer. Perhaps you may feel the hand of the dear departed one upon yours.
1: And I sneaked in. And I touched her arm ever so lightly. She screamed and jumped. She was looking straight in my direction in the dim light. Only she was looking about 2 feet over my head. She didn't see me at all. It's a great racket. A dozen more times like that and $200 bills, sometimes three. The other customers with their 20s, their 50s, and a safe in the corner of the room bulging. And 20 a week for me. And house money for Virginia. me and Virginia and Hubert with the props put away, sitting and having a drink together. And all of us thinking.
5: I'm thinking about the money. The beautiful money in the safe.
6: I'm thinking about the money. The beautiful money in the safe.
1: I'm thinking about the money. The beautiful money.
3: You two are going to do, but I'm going to bed.
1: Good night, Hubert.
6: Good night, Hubert.
1: I was wondering something, Virginia.
6: Yeah?
1: I was wondering how long this goes on.
6: What goes on?
1: The $100 bills. You and me on nickels and dimes.
6: Forever, I guess.
1: You want another drink?
6: I sure do.
1: Yeah, I'm getting a little tired of it.
6: You are?
1: Yep.
6: That chance of doing anything about it with him.
3: You know, Bunk's a ventriloquist, too.
6: What? I thought you were in bed, Hubert.
1: That was me, Virginia.
6: What?
1: Sure, Virginia. I'm a ventriloquist. I'm better than Hubert, even. And he doesn't know it.
6: You're kidding.
1: Yeah. Listen.
6: Sure, you're a ventriloquist, Monk. Monk! Why, I could have sworn that was me speaking. I didn't...
1: You see, in a pinch, we could get along without Hubert, couldn't we? $100 bills. Sure, if Hubert happened to leave, I could build a dummy of him. We could just change places. The dummy could sit in a wheelchair and hold a ventriloquist on his lap. I'm about the same size as the dummy he's got. Then the oriental clothes would fit me.
6: Who'd know the difference?
1: I can imitate Hubert's voice or anybody's voice. In the dark.
6: Who'd know the difference?
1: The dummy could wear Hubert's clothes. It'd have Hubert's voice. But the dummy wouldn't get the money.
6: We would.
1: We'd know the difference.
6: That's right. Nobody knows you're here.
1: Nobody ever needs the house.
6: Nobody'd ever know the difference.
1: And so, you know, I really wasn't surprised 3 or 4 days later when Virginia came and told me that Hubert had died. Something he ate seemed to be. Virginia had more stuff in her than I thought she had. It's no cinch digging a hole 6 feet deep between supper time and breakfast, especially in the rain. Especially when the people digging the hole are not very used to manual labor, a woman and a 3-foot dwarf. The rain helped, of course, after we got the grave filled. Made it look as if the place had never been dug up. Very neat. Very handy. I was pretty tired by daylight, but there wasn't much time to rest. I had to get the dummy made. Virginia had to sew Hubert's clothes on it. Then we had to go and open the safe with the combination we found in Hubert's desk. Look at the money. We had to look at it pretty often and count it. I kept practicing Hubert's voice, too. I wanted to be perfect. Listen, Virginia.
3: 67 years ago, our fathers brought forth on this continent a new nation.
1: How's that?
6: Giving me the creeps.
3: Now, cut it out.
6: Don't do that. Sound exactly like him.
1: Good.
7: Now, my dear Adelaide, if you could see your way clear to leave an extra $1,000 or so with a good friend.
6: That's perfect. You got him exactly.
1: Why, baby, I can imitate anybody. Looks all right, though, doesn't it? Turn off the main light. Sure, fine. Let's get the head down a little. Okay, Hubert?
3: Like this, Mike?
1: That's it, Hubert. How's that, Virginia?
6: Uh-huh.
1: How do I look, okay? Okay, I climb up on the dummy's knee. Put the arm around me, Virginia. That's it. Oh, the hand caught my collar. Take it easy. You don't want to choke me. Oh, can't you fix it? Let go of me, Hubert. Yeah, that's better. Hurry up, Virginia. There's somebody coming up the porch. Easy now. Take it easy. Here we go.
3: Come in.
2: Good evening, Hubert.
3: Good evening, Mrs. Kiefer.
1: How am I doing, Virginia?
6: Good evening, Mrs. Kiefer. Hubert says he feels the presence very close. And will you please sit down at once?
2: Oh, yes, of course. I'm so glad.
3: Please sit down quietly, Mrs. Kiefer. The spirits are near. Virginia?
6: I am here, Hubert. Rest and sleep, Hubert, that the spirits may know and come. Rest, the blessed trance of the soul. Sleep. Sleep. Sleep.
1: I'm going to have to make this snappy. That hand's digging into my neck again.
6: Sleep. Sleep. Sleep.
3: Adelaide.
2: Oh, Tom. Tom, darling.
1: The first time, the second time, the third time, I was terrific. And Tom was under control, too. Tom told Adelaide to give away her money, give to a worthy cause, he said. Well, what cause could be more worthy than the cause of the medium that brought Tom's voice back to her from across the Jordan? Why, sure. The third time she left $1,000 with us in Virginia, and I spent quite a while that night just sitting and looking at the money in the battered old safe. And not remembering the $20 a week and the piddling grocery money that used to be ours. It was that third night that I woke up sometime after midnight. I couldn't resist the temptation to go in and open the safe. Look at the money again. Feast my eyes on it. Feel its crispness in my hand. And I went into the room and there was a little tiny light there. But I couldn't see anything for a minute, so I just waited. I just waited and waited. And then I heard a sound. I didn't recognize it at first, but as my eyes got more used to the dimness, I discovered the door of the safe was open. Somebody else couldn't resist temptation. I flipped on the light. Well, my dear Virginia.
2: I was just looking.
1: Where's the money?
2: What money?
1: Stop that silly talk. So you were going to scram with it, leave me holding the bag, huh?
2: You get away from
1: Good
2: me.
1: Good thing I couldn't sleep.
2: Get away.
1: Too bad, Virginia.
2: I'll put it back.
1: No.
2: What are you?
1: Too bad, baby.
2: I'll break your back, you.
1: I'm so glad I learned to imitate your voice, Virginia.
2: Let go
1: because
2: of me.
1: I didn't need Hubert, darling. And I don't need you either. Being a very good ventriloquist, I am also very strong. Virginia was a big girl, but she fit in the safe quite nicely with the money. And then there was another hole to dig in the garden and not so much time, so I made it only 4 feet deep. And there I was all alone, me and the money, and nobody knew I was there. They thought Hubert and Virginia were there. And how could anyone know the difference? Mrs. Kiefer is on the way over. She's got a lot of money to give away tonight. I might just as well have it. Don't you agree? Well, dummy, let's make it good. Okay, Hubert?
3: We'll make it good, brother.
1: We sure will. And that's all, brother. Yeah, I'm into the back of my costume. That's good. Lights are all fixed. Now, when the doorbell rings, Virginia will answer, but Mrs. Kiefer won't see her. Let's see.
6: Come in, Mrs. Kiefer. The spirits are waiting for you.
1: Not so bad. Darn it, that hand's choking me again. Have to fix that. Awful uncomfortable. My gosh, she's early.
6: Come in. Come in.
1: Yeah, I must have been hearing things. Well, go look. Something caught. What's that? Oh, it's that hand. Here. I can't reach. Let go, Hubert. Hubert, let go. I'm choking. Who's that?

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3: You know, some marmalades get some of their tang from added flavoring. 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What would you rather have for breakfast?

0: Inside every Cape Plum, there's a nice clean stone asking to be let out. There's a very sweet sound to Cape Plums when you have them for afters.
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0: In the last episode, you remember, Speed, Clint, and Barney arrived at Honolulu under assumed names and disguises. That same day, Speed rescued little Gene Kingsley from drowning at Waikiki Beach. And through his heroism, the boys became acquainted with Marcia Winfield, her governess. The little girl heard the boys call one another by their true names during the excitement of a rescue, and speaks of this at dinner that evening. They deny it, of course, since utmost secrecy must surround their real reason for making the Clipper trip, the capture of the criminal, the octopus. Clint figures that they will leave the islands in the morning, however, and thus escape the danger of being identified as members of the International Secret Police. But a note is brought to the table where they are dining with Miss Winfield and Jean. It is signed by the octopus and warns them to turn back before it is too late. Marcia takes this as a personal warning, saying that the criminal has brought tragedy into her life and that she is taking Jean to her father in China in the morning on the clipper ship. She begs their protection for the duration of the trip, and the boys promise it, though it may complicate matters even more. Just now, we find Jean and Speed on the veranda of the Royal Hawaiian Hotel that same evening.
1: The water looks like diamonds sparkling in the moonlight, doesn't it? Earl, I'm talking to you.
2: What?
1: I bet your name is really Speed and not Earl at all. Yes, well, why don't you answer me when I call you Earl?
2: Didn't answer because I was thinking about something else. And I wish you'd get over that silly idea about my name being Speed. It's Earl. Earl Fletcher.
1: All right. But I like Speed better than I do Earl.
2: You do, huh? But Earl's still my name.
1: Uh-huh. And the water still looks like diamonds sparkling in the moonlight, doesn't it?
2: No. Just looks like a lot of water to me. Speaking of diamonds, is that diamond hit rock over there?
1: Yes. Well, you haven't got your glasses on now. And still you can see as good as anything. Why do you wear glasses if you don't need them?
2: But I can't see. I mean, I do need them. I could just make out a big black mass against the skyline over there. Well, that's why I had to ask you if it was Diamond Head.
1: You're always explaining things. It's very mysterious.
2: Nothing mysterious about it. You just have to have things explained to you.
1: Nothing but mysterious things. But I like mysteries. That's why I like you and Mr. Dorsey. I think he's wonderful.
2: Say, Claire, Monsieur Dorsey is wonderful. He's sure been a pal to me. Taught me everything I know.
1: Of course. He's your tutor, isn't he?
2: Well, sure. You see, it's...
3: Here they are. Enjoying the beautiful tropical night?
2: Oh, Monsieur Dorsey. Boy, am I glad to see you.
3: Oh, Earl, that is not very flattering to your little companion.
2: Oh, she's all right. But she has so many questions.
1: And he has such a hard time answering them.
4: I can readily understand that. Jean can ask more difficult questions than anyone I know.
1: They weren't either difficult, Marcia. Just why Earl wears glasses when he doesn't have to, and why he doesn't answer when I call him Earl, and why...
4: Oh, Mr. Fletcher, what's the matter?
2: Here, Pop, I'll pat you on the back.
5: Get away. Your pats are worse than my strangling.
1: Are you all right now, Mr. Fletcher?
5: Not quite, honey. The only thing that can cure one of my coughing spells is a long walk. Come on, boys. I think we better take that walk right now. Good night.
1: Good night.
4: Oh, we'll see you in the morning.
5: Yes, indeed. Come along, Earl.
2: Phew. That coughing spell of yours sure got us out of a tight pinch, Barney. Sure was lucky you swallowed wrong.
5: Swallowed wrong? Wait a minute. I was using my brains, kid. Brains that Clint thinks I haven't got.
6: Oh, quit boasting. Let's head for the telegraph office. I must send a cable to the chief.
2: About the jewel smuggler being aboard the plane?
6: Yeah, this is the first time that we're completely unobserved. Now's our chance to really get down to business.
2: Are you going to wire Chief Riley direct, Clint?
6: Not exactly, Speed. His name, address, and of course the message will all be in code.
5: Yeah, I know the business. Instead of cabling Chief Riley, International Secret Police, International Building, New York, we send it to Fifi's Hat Box, Fifth Avenue.
2: Fifi's Hat Box?
6: Yes, we're using a millinery store as a front, something to tie in with my French disguise. You see, Fifi is supposedly my sweetheart, to whom I send letters and cables telling of my undying devotion.
2: But really, you're talking about smugglers and adventures. Hot dog! So Chief Riley's Fifi.
5: Can't you just picture the chief making a hat?
6: Quiet. Even though the street is practically deserted, you don't have to shout everything, you know.
5: Oh, we're safe enough. By the way, you're going to tell the chief about Miss Winfield and Jean overhearing us call one another by our right names?
6: No, after all, they may have completely believed our explanation.
2: Miss Winfield, maybe, but not that Jean. She's got a memory like an elephant.
5: Well, at least they won't be able to give us away until we reach Hong Kong, if we're going to protect them from the octopus on the rest of the trip.
6: Don't kid yourself, buddy. From the way this trip has begun, anything can happen. But right now, let's get this cable off to the chief, huh?
2: Speaking of our secret code, Clint, have you got the key to the code written out so as I can memorize it like the chief told me?
6: Yes, I have, Speed. And the chief was more than right when he told you to memorize the key, so that you can decipher any of our messages to and from him without referring to the paper.
5: I'll say so. There'll be many a time when you won't have a chance to look up the messages from the code key.
2: I know. I would have memorized the key long before we left Alameda, if I'd known I was going to really be one of the secret police. I didn't even know you had a code. Clint never told me about it.
6: Well, after all, I am in the secret police, Speed.
5: The pride of the service.
2: Now, don't start heckling, Barney, or I'll never find out about the code key. Where have you got it hidden, Clint?
6: Well, it's in my belt buckle, Speed.
2: Belt buckle?
6: Yes, it has a false back, which can only be moved by pressing a tiny spring. It's such a complicated thing that it makes a very safe hiding place. Why, the cleverest man would never dream that it was anything more than an ordinary belt buckle.
2: Gee, no. I've seen it hundreds of times and never guessed it held anything more than your belt.
6: Well, I'll show you how it works later on. Now, we'd better get to that code message off to the chief.
2: And after that?
6: And we'll go back to the hotel and get some sleep. I don't know how you all feel, but I need plenty of shut-eye.
2: Me too. Oh, we'll sleep if Barney doesn't keep us awake with his snoring.
5: Me snore? What's the idea of always blaming me for such things? I never snored in my life. Snore, I ought to know.

0: What the...
1: Stop.
0: Gee whiz, Barney can sure snore. Wonder if that's what woke me up. Can't be, because he's been doing that ever since he went to sleep. I can't sleep, so I think I'll go out and see what I can see from the balcony. If I can get out of bed without waking up Clint. Golly, this bed's creaking's almost as loud as Barney's snoring. Gee, this Hawaiian moonlight's sure pretty. What was that? Sounds like it came from below the balcony. Something's crawling up the vines, trying to get up on our balcony. Clint, wake up!
2: Huh? What's that? What's wrong, Speed?
0: Somebody's crawling up to our balcony.
2: Whoever it is, I'll have to fall over Barney to get in here. He would drag his bed in front of the French door so he could get enough air.
0: Good thing. His snoring will cover whatever noise we make.
2: Yeah. You slip out of bed on your side, Speed, and I'll do the same. Make as little noise as possible.
0: Yeah. There.
2: Now, keep in the shadows until you get to the French door, Speed. We'll wait for him on either side.
0: Boy, he's kind of in the way. He'll get more air if that guy comes through.
2: See, listen. Speed, there's his shadow falling over Barney. He'll be in full view in a minute.
0: I see it. He'll be inside before we can reach the French doors, Clint.
2: Yeah, maybe, but we still have the odds on our side. He's in light and we're in shadow. He won't be able to see us until he's clear out of the moonlight.
0: Look, there he is.
2: Yeah, keep down, Speed. And one thing more. If he has a gun, stay out of it entirely. Drop to the floor and leave him to me.
0: Oh, Clint.
2: Orders?
0: Yes, sir. Oh, gee. Oh, Barney doesn't pick this time to wake up.
2: Our visitor hopes so, too. Oh, look. Look, he's frozen in his tracks.
0: What's Barney saying?
2: He's talking in his sleep.
0: Look, the man on the balcony's coming closer. He wants to hear what he's saying, too.
2: Wait. The man's pulled a gun. Now, listen, you stay out of this, Speed. I'm going to crawl along the floor so I'll be near Barney if this fella tries any rough stuff.
0: I'm coming, too.
2: You are not.
0: I got you, Clint. Barney needs help.
2: All right, then, come on, but stay close to the floor.
3: Oh, Marcia, you've got beautiful eyes. Oh, well, I'm going to be true to Fifi. Fifi, Marcia,
4: Who are you? Help! Help, police!
5: Keep down.
6: Hey, he's got a gun.
7: Come on, get up. I got him by the leg, Monsieur Garcet.
4: Help, get off my neck! Help, police!
7: Hey, look out, the gun.
4: Click. Where are you? Get him, grab him.
5: Speed, get out of the way. Get out, I say.
7: I got him. Grab him, Barney.
5: Turn on the lights. Barney, turn on the lights.
7: Look out, he broke loose.
4: I can't find him. I can't find the lights. Where are they?
7: Hey, look out. The gun.
5: Huh, you hear the lights?
4: I got him!
7: Gee, Clint, it's a Jewish smuggler on the plane!

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0: That's what's wrong with the world today, money.
1: What are you talking about?
0: Say, look, Tony, ain't that the pretty boat?
1: Yeah, the devil with the boat. What do you say about money?
0: Hey, you said that money was what was wrong with the world. Fellers get a lot of money, and then they want more of it. They get that, and they want more, and pretty soon that's all they think about is money, money, money.
1: Yeah. What do you think about it?
0: Money.
1: So what are you talking about?
0: You don't understand, Tony.
1: Yeah, you don't understand yourself. All the time you talk. Go away, let me alone.
0: No, no, Tony, don't get sore. Eh? That's only talking.
1: That's what's wrong. It don't make no sense. Money's what's wrong with the world. You fool, you crazy in the head.
0: No, by Jiminy, I ain't crazy. I tell you, it ain't right. The man who works hard with his hands and don't think about money all the time can't have what he want to have.
1: What do you want to have, eh?
0: A farm, Tony. A little farm.
1: What do you say?
0: A little stock farm, someplace good, like Wisconsin or maybe Minnesota.
1: Wisconsin.
0: I say something funny, maybe?
1: A farm, eh? That's funny.
0: It's not funny. For 13 years, I work on the ship, and I save my money for farm. I don't like the money. I just want a farm for my wife and my kids. And then...
1: Yeah, I know. Not in 29, the bank she's go bust and you back where you start. Eh, actually?
0: I tell you, Tony, it ain't right. I work so hard, and my wife and my kids. They wait for me to bring the money to buy the farm so we could all be together.
1: Oh, shut up. I don't know why a smart guy like me wastes time with a dumb guy like you. Just because I work on the same ship with you don't mean I gotta listen to you shut up your mouth all the time.
0: But I've worked so hard.
1: So what? It'll work to make man rich. It's the break. Yeah, it'll break. Oh, I'm the best deep water diver in the whole Pacific. So what? Never get the break, so I'm still eating a ship, a slap, and a walk in the docks.
0: Yeah, Tony, that's what I say. Someday, when a man works hard...
1: Oh, shut up. You don't know what you talk about. Gotta get the dough, big dough. And you can't get a big dough with working. Someday the break, she's gonna come my way. And then Tony's gonna be a big shot. Tony ain't gonna take nothing from nobody. I'll grab that dough any way I can get it.
0: No, Tony. Money, if I ain't honest, don't make a feller happy.
1: Now, you lunkhead. Telling you, when I get a chance, I'm gonna get that dough if I have to make the devil my brother. I tell you...
2: All right, sailors, move on, move on. No bumming around the docks.
0: Yeah, officer, we go.
1: Fat belly.
2: What's that you said?
0: No, officer, he don't say nothing. That is Mr. Tony, officer. He's the best deep water diver in the whole Pacific.
2: Yeah? Well, if he said what I think he did, he's going to be doing all his diving in the can for about 30 days.
0: No, believe me, officer, Tony, he don't mean nothing what he says. He's a good man,
2: shut up and get out of here, the both of you.
0: Come on, Tony.
2: And tell that big mouth diver friend of yours to get a job and dive out of town or I'll run him in.
1: The cut out is a heart.
0: No, Tony, please. You come this way. We don't want no trouble.
1: Shoving me around. Me, Tony. Best man we ever put on a dive in the rig.
0: We go have something to eat, eh?
1: Shoving me around. Money, she don't make no difference, eh?
0: But I didn't say that, Tony. I said that work.
1: Well, the devil will work. Money, that's what you gotta get. Any old way but Gary. Gary and you, they eat out your hand. They kiss your feet.
0: Come on, Tony, in here. We get a cup of coffee.
1: That's what they say, dog eat dog. I'm telling you, sweet, me, I'm gonna be the big dog and tell them what to do.
0: Yeah, sure. Come on in, I pay. It's nice and warm.
1: Dump.
3: What are you going to have, boys?
0: Two cups of coffee.
3: Well, maybe you like soups, eh? I got a nice hot soup.
0: No, we just want coffee, please.
1: And get the lead out of your pants.
3: Okay. Two coffees.
1: So what do you want, though, for us get the farm, eh, Swiss?
0: Yeah, my wife, she wants...
1: Who cares about your wife?

0: For 13 years, I have
1: worked... Okay, here you are, boys. Nice coffee. Here you are. 10 cents, please.
2: Yeah.
1: Yeah, coffee is good when you're cold, eh?
2: Yeah.
1: You know, that guy was winning. He don't drink coffee tonight, I bet you, eh?
0: What guy?
1: Well, the guy was winning the sweeping stakes. You know, the seven sweeping stakes. What's the matter? Don't you hear it?
0: Swanson, what's this guy blowing about?
1: Well, I'm telling you. The seven sweeping stakes. Everybody is buying tickets. $3,000 first prize, you betcha. He's in the papers, he's winning. Yeah, boy, he's a lucky guy.
0: So who cares? Give me some more coffee.
1: Okay, okay.
2: No, wait a minute, mister.
1: Yeah?
2: This fella that won, you say his name is in the paper?
1: Oh, yes, yeah, sure. Here, I got the paper here.
0: Get my coffee.
2: No, wait, Tony. I want it here. Read it, master.
1: Okay. He say, a winner, first prize is somebody who give the name of Farmer.
2: Farmer.
0: That's smart, Swens.
2: Tony, quick.
1: What's the matter? He's sick. Hey, that's my paper! Hey,
3: Tony, come on, quick, come on.
0: Hey, crazy square hat, wait for me. I'll smile. Hey, wait, you crazy fool. I'll smile you. Where you going?
2: Tony, hey, listen, it's me, me.
0: Me what? What did you say?
2: Former, that's the name I gave the man when I bought a ticket. I'm rich, Tony, I can get the form.
0: Yeah. You mean you?
2: Yeah.
0: What he says in there, yeah. You?
2: Yeah, Tony, me. I buy sweepstakes ticket long time ago. I win. Yeah. Yeah.
0: Crazy in the head.
2: No, I tell you, I win. Look, former, that's me. Tony, me. Oh, my wife, my kids, they'd be so happy.
0: No, wait. You ain't right.
2: Huh?
0: I mean, a rook, you have to give an number here.
2: Yeah.
0: Ticket numbers, 6933. You got that number?
2: Yeah, I gave name former, and who I did.
0: The ticket, where's the ticket?
2: Yeah.
0: You don't get a money without the ticket.
2: Yeah, here, I put it in my pocket. No, she's not there.
0: Hold your pockets. Put them out. If you lost that, I'm a good.
2: No, I got it here. I got it, Tony.
0: Let me see.
2: No, please. 13 years, I've been.
0: It's Mario. I ain't going to hold it. I just want to
2: look. Look. 6933. You just like it say in the paper. Yeah.
0: You?
2: Yeah.
0: You did win.
2: Yeah, Tony, I win me. Oh, my honor. $3,000 and we wait so long.
0: $3,000.
2: I get to see, Tony. By form. Oh, my honor, my kids and me, we be the happiest people in the whole world.
0: $3,000.
2: I buy the best farm in old Minnesota. Come on, Tony, I go get my money.
0: No, wait. Don't go now. It's pretty late.
2: But my money.
0: But no, I tell you, they be close now. You better wait till tomorrow.
2: No, I can't wait. 13 years I wait. I got to get money.
0: But they're going
2: to
0: be close, I tell you. Now, come on. We go on down dock and see what is the first boat.
2: Boat?
0: So right away, tomorrow, quick, when you get the door for the ticket, you catch a boat to home to your wife and the kids.
2: Yeah.
0: That'd be good, eh?
2: Oh, yeah, Tony, yeah. Oh, my friend, I'm going to be so happy. All my life I've worked so hard. And now, $3,000.
0: $3,000.
2: Tony, I give you what you need, Tony. You are my friend. I want you to have something, too.
0: Yeah. Hey, well, come on. Let's get down to the dock.
2: Yeah, sure, Tony. Anything you say. We go look at the ships in the water. When I get my farm, I won't get to seeing such things again, eh, Tony?
0: Yeah, no, of course not.
2: That policeman, I wish we meet him now, huh, Tony?
0: Huh? Well, what's the matter? Why you want the cop?
2: I'll show him we ain't no bombs anymore. $3,000 this ticket is for it. By him and the man's no bomb with $3,000.
0: No. No, you bet your life he's not.
2: Ah, the water, she look pretty.
0: Yeah. She's deep right here.
2: I don't care how deep the water is, as long as I'm on top.
0: You swim?
2: No, that's a funny thing, ain't it?
0: Yeah.
2: 13 years a sailor and I couldn't swim. Well, there's plenty of other fellas like me. And anyway, the man, he don't have to know how to swim to work a farm.
0: Oh, that water, she's so dark and pretty. Swanson.
2: Yeah?
0: Let me look. Take it.
2: Take it?
0: Here's sweepstakes.
2: Oh, by goodness, you think maybe she ain't good, Tony, huh?
0: Yeah.
2: I know she's good. Right away, when I heard that fella say the former win, I know that's me. Here, Tony, there it is. See, it's a former on it. That's me, see?
0: Lean over it a bit there. I can't see.
2: That's you. Sure. You see the numbers? That says 6, 9...
0: Tony. Tony, you.
3: Tony, what? My knife is shot you up good, my Swanson. So you can't swim, eh, Squad? Well, thank you for the lesson. There. Hey, what, Swanson? You forgot the sweepstakes ticket. Oh, okay, I collect for you, farmer. $3,000. At last, I get a break.

0: I ain't afraid of no bus.
1: Excellent, pal.
2: Sure,
0: I'm a great guy. Got plenty of dough and a hot spend.
3: Did our boy?
0: All right. You make a fool up to noise.
3: We wake up the bride, eh, Tony?
0: Don't you worry about the bride. Tony, it's all right, eh? So now you go home and let me go upstairs, eh? Maybe tomorrow night we go have some more fun, eh? Donnie's great guy now, eh? Sure, I'm great guy. Everybody knows Tony is great guy. This stays.
4: Tony, is that you?
0: What's the matter? You waiting for somebody else?
4: Oh, Tony, I've been waiting for you. Let me help you.
0: Hey, go away. Don't need no help. Not me.
4: Oh, Tony, night after night.
0: Go away, me. I'm all right. Great guy, that's me.
4: You're spending all your money on those drunken fools. Yeah,
0: shut up your mouth.
4: Oh, careful.
0: I told you I don't need no help from nobody. Tony, he takes what he wants. Shut the door.
4: Yeah.
0: Now come here and give a great guy a kiss.
4: No, I...
0: Come here, you come.
4: No, wait, Tony, listen.
0: Don't want to listen to nothing.
4: But, Tony, the man said that...
0: Man? What man?
4: The man that was here. He's been here a dozen times since midnight looking for you.
0: Midnight? Who was he? What did you want?
4: I don't know. He wanted you. Oh, Tony, I was so afraid.
0: Afraid? Why was you afraid?
4: Well,
0: answer me. Why was you afraid?
4: Well, he was so strange. He acted so funny.
0: What you mean, funny?
4: Well, he spoke so funny. As if...
0: As if what?
4: Well, as if his mouth was full of water.
0: You try to make a joke with Tony, eh?
4: No, Tony, no. I'm not fooling. Really, I'm not. He said that...
0: You say something?
4: Yeah, that's what I'm trying to tell you. He said, tell him...
0: Well, what did he say?
4: Well, I couldn't hardly understand him. He talked so funny. But I think he said, tell him I was here. And then I think he said, the farmer.
0: The farmer?
4: Yeah, that's what he... Tony, what's the matter?
0: What? What he looks like.
4: What's the matter, Tony?
0: What he looks like.
4: Well, he was tall and he looked like a sailor. And I think his clothes were wet. Oh, Tony, that's him again. That's the way he knocked before.
0: No.
4: Tony, what is it? You answer the door. I'm scared, Tony. You answer. You tell him to go away. Tony, don't stand there staring at the door like that. You're scaring me. Don't do it.
0: You go away. You dead.
4: What?
0: Dead. You hear me? Dead. I killed you 6 months ago today.
4: Oh, Tony.
0: I throw you in the water. Toss him out. You dead. Dead.
4: Tony.
0: Scare my wife, but you don't scare me. You found me. You, I kill you again.
4: No, Tony, don't.
0: Twice and go away from the door. I shoot. Connie. I don't want to shoot you. Shoot him through the door. Connie, get up. Connie.
5: Open up. Open up in there now. Open up.
0: Connie, I don't want to kill you. What's him, Connie? Him.
5: Open up now. Open up, Mr. Police.
0: You Swanson, you think you got me, eh? You think you got me in a hot seat, eh? No, not me, Swanson, you square head. You forget the fire escape.
5: Come on, help me.
0: Listen, Mike. You gotta help me. You got.
6: No, take it easy, Tony. Take it easy.
0: Every cop in the town, he shot me down like a dog.
6: Well, you killed one of them. What do you expect?
0: I kill them all. Nobody can stop me. Nobody.
7: Oh, Mike, you're my friend. You gotta get me out of town.
6: How much dough you got?
7: I got nothing.
6: You're lying your teeth. You won the sweepstakes in Frisco, didn't you?
7: Sure, but I'm gonna tell you, Mike.
6: No. Listen to me, cop killer. They got every road, every depot, every dock in this town covered. If it's free you want to get, then it's money it's going to cost you. Every cent you got.
7: You'll get me out?
6: So far out, there ain't a cop in the world can get you. Listen, at midnight tonight, the SS Probus is pulling out to go down through the canal and then over to the coast of Ireland to go hunting for gold.
7: Gold? You're crazy.
6: Watch your tongue, me bucko. Gold, I said, and gold it is. Only they're going under the sea for it.
7: What?
6: You heard me. Under the sea. $1 million in gold in the hold of the Tanya, sunk by a sub. And these boys are going there to dive for it.
7: Dive?
6: Yeah.
8: And if you decorate the mahogany in front of me with every cent you got in your pocket, you'll be on board that ship.
7: You hear that, Swenson? You diving for gold. $1 million. And me, I'm going to be on the board.

0: talk to me, Captain?
1: Yeah, Tony. Sit down.
2: She's getting pretty rough outside, eh, Captain?
1: Yeah. That's what I wanted to talk to you about.
2: Yeah, I'm listening.
1: While you were sleeping before, the rest of the divers had a meeting.
2: Yeah?
1: Yeah. They looked over the weather reports and they decided they ain't gonna do no more diving. The white-bellied lobster.
2: Wait a minute, Captain. You mean we're gonna turn back?
1: Well, what else can I do? 3 months out here in the open sea. And when we finally do locate the wreck, every mother's son of them turns chicken on me.
2: So what's the matter? You want to talk to me?
1: Because even if you are a no good rat, you're the best diver of the lot.
2: You keep talking.
1: Tony, listen. Under that buoy off the starboard, there's D'Artagnan with $1 million in gold bullion in it.
2: So?
1: Go down and get your hooks into it, Tony. And whatever you get, half of it's yours.
2: You mean half?
1: Sure. You get half. And I'll split the other half with the crew.
2: $1 million?
1: Yeah, Tony, $1 million. And you'll have half of it. You can do it, Tony. You can do it. You know you can.
2: You see, she's getting rough.
1: But you never get the bends. They tell me you've gone down in rougher water.
2: Yeah, but that water, she's cold. Half an hour, I'm a finish. You got the room with the girl. Who knows where she is?
1: Tony, listen. I know just where that gold is stored.
2: You're trying to fool me, eh?
1: No. As God is my judge, I'm telling you the truth. Jake located the room on his last dive yesterday. He told me, only me, about it.
2: So?
1: Don't you see, Tony? It's the chance of a lifetime. I got coal enough for one more day out here. If we turn back, we'll never locate the wreck again the way that sea's running. $500,000 in gold for you, Tony. Right under your feet. Don't be a fool, man. Take a chance and go down and try to get it. And if you win, you've got the world right in your hand, Tony. Well, will you do it?
2: The world. I'll get away from him.
1: Huh? Him? Who are you talking about?
2: Who's talking to you? What are you sitting there for? Get me a rig. Get the pumps to go.

0: helmet.
1: Okay, okay. Hey, Captain.
2: Yeah?
0: What's the matter? I told you to keep the deck clear. Only the men I want. The rest to go below, or I don't die.
2: All right, Tony. All right, you men. Get below. Every white-bellied one of you. Go on.
0: Here, hold up the helmet. What's all the phone? Hello, hello, hello. Well, why don't you answer me?
3: Okay, Tony, I hear you okay.
0: Here's the valves. Okay, I'm ready. Put the helmet on.
1: Okay.
0: Hurry up, your marks. Hey, get them boards tight. You think I got all day?
3: All set, Tony.
0: Okay, put me over the side. Watch that pump. I'll come up and cut your heart out.

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1: All right, Tony?
0: Yes, sure, I'm all right. Let me alone.
1: Okay.
0: Down. Down. What a dark. He came to me, Tony. Best diver. 50-50. Half a mil. Listen up there. I'm on the bottom. You hear me?
1: Tony, listen. Captain says hurry up. Squall coming up.
0: You tell the captain if he take me off before I give a signal, I cut his heart out.
1: But Tony...
0: Shut up and let me alone. Me. That's for me. Captain said gold was inside the door. At the door, the captain said. Me and the captain are 50-50.

0: What does he say, Art?
1: Says to leave him alone. He don't want to talk to nobody.
0: Oh, that no good rat. I was a fool sending him down.
1: He's on the bottom, all right.
0: But what's he doing? Has he found the gold? Has he found the strong room? How long's he going to stay down there? Talk to him, Art. Talk to him. Tell him he's got to win.

0: Captain Shelby wiped over Santa Lucia. Gold. A room full of gold. I'm rich. All the money in the world. Me, Tony, rich. Rich.
1: Yeah. All the money you want, eh, Tony?
0: Who's talking? Answer me, who's talking?
2: What's wrong, Tony? Anything wrong?
0: You up there. I told you I don't want to talk. So now you don't listen to me. What do you mean, all the money you want? What do you say that for, eh?
2: I didn't say that, Tony. I've been standing by up here.
0: Standing by up here? Wait till I get up there, I'll show you standing by. When I get this head set connection with my teeth, I fix you so you don't bother me no more.
2: No, no. Wait, Tony. The captain says that...
0: So, now talk. Now talk all you want, you sourface. Me, I won't hear you. Me, I'd be alone with my girl.
1: No, Tony. Not alone.
0: You up there. You stop talking to me. Stop it.
1: I am down here, Tony. With you.
0: Who says that? I broke connection. Nobody can talk to me. Nobody.
1: I will talk to you, Tony. I got much to talk to you.
0: It's in my head. That's what it is. In my head.
1: Not in your head. Look. Look straight ahead.
0: Squints.
1: You know me, Tony? Me in the water almost a year?
0: No. No.
1: Close to the window in your helmet.
0: Oh.
1: You don't like what you see, eh, Tony? My wife, my children, they wouldn't like it either, would they, Tony?
0: Away. Go away.
1: No. Don't stay and hurry, Tony. We got plenty time. Plenty. I worked for 13 years. You remember, Tony? 13 years for farm. Now I don't work no more. I used to wait for you. You.
0: My ear. My ear.
1: You take away my wife, my kids, my life. Now I take the lair, eh, Tony? You stole the lair. Now I take off your helmet and come in with you, Tony, my friend. I come in.
0: No. No. No. No.
2: No. No. No. No. No. No. No.
3: Captain, listen.
2: No. No. No. No.
4: Pick him up, quick. Pick him up. His air. Is he getting air?
3: Yeah, sure, plenty. Everything's okay.
4: Talk to him, Mark. Talk to him.
3: He don't answer. Just yelling.
4: Maury, signal on the lifeline.
5: He's signaling us, Captain.
4: What?
5: Yes, and everything's okay. Wants to be taken out.
3: But he's yelling, Captain. He's still yelling.
4: Haul him in quick. Haul him in.
5: I'm about to decompression.
4: No, no, there's no time. We'll put him in the tank when we get him up. Something must be wrong. Okay. Yelling bloody murder on the phone is signaling okay on the lifeline. Hurry up, you men. Hurry up. Come on. Get him up. Get him up. Come on. That's it.
3: Here he comes. He's not there. It's not him. It's something else on his line.
6: Captain, look. His airline, it's been chewed through by teeth.
4: But what is it? What's tied to the lifeline? Where he was.
6: Well, it's... Mother in heaven. It's a bar of gold.

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1: By what token can man live after death?
2: By his work. Poe, de Maupassant, Balzac, these great writers of horror stories live on. 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

0: Out of the past, phantoms of a world gone by speak again the immortal tale, The Lifted Veil. A certain Dr. Meunier was working in the experimental laboratory of his office when young Latimer Hemming dropped in to see him. The two friends smiled genially at each other. Then Latimer suddenly started pacing nervously up and down the length of the room.
1: I don't know why I came to you, Doctor. You're the last person in the world I'd expect to believe in psychic phenomena.
2: I don't know about that. What's bothering you, Latimer?
1: Well, it's all so incredible. Frankly, I don't expect you to believe me.
2: Why don't you stop pacing the floor? Sit down quietly in a chair and tell me the whole story. Here. Sit down here.
1: Well, I had a vision. A premonition, a warning. The veil of the future lifted and I saw into it.
2: Are you sure?
1: Yes, I'm sure. No, I'm not insane. There's never been any insanity in my family. Ask my father. He'll tell you that the Hemmings are constitutionally solid as a rock.
2: Yes, yes, I know. Tell me more about this lifting of the veil, this premonition.
1: Well, the first time it occurred was about 3 years ago, shortly before Bertha and I were married.
2: The first time, eh, Latimer?
1: Yes, it's recurrent. It comes again and again.
2: Oh. Go on.
1: Well, I see the face of a woman. She's lying in bed. Her face is a death mask.
2: You choose nice visions.
1: Now, please don't make fun of me.
2: Oh, I'm sorry.
1: Well, anyway, suddenly the woman sits upright in bed, points an accusing finger at me and says, "You killed one man, and you'll kill another." And then, laughing hysterically, she falls back into bed.
2: Mm-hmm. And then what happens?
1: Well, then the vision becomes hazy and disappears. Now, don't tell me I've been working too hard. I've never done an honest day's work in my life.
2: I'd say forget the whole thing.
1: Yes, that's what I was afraid of. I've been trying to dismiss it from my mind, Dr. Meunier, but... Well, the other day my wife hired a new maid, a person by the name of Archer Bernard.
2: What's so extraordinary about that?
1: She has the exact same face as the face in my vision. A perfect replica.
2: Oh.
1: What'll I do, Doctor? Shall I tell Bertha? Shall I force her to discharge the maid? You know how practical Bertha is. She'll think I've lost my mind.
2: Yes, she will. I don't know how to advise you, Latimer. But if this Archer girl threatens your peace of mind, there's only one thing to do.
1: You mean dismiss her?
2: Yes. But I wouldn't tell Bertha the real reason. Any excuse will do.
1: Yes, of course.
2: Don't make an issue out of it, Latimer. Women get stubborn at times.
1: Yes, how well I know that. Doctor, would you do me a favor?
2: Why, certainly.
1: You're a good friend of Inspector Kane at headquarters. Would you have him do a little checking up on Archer?
2: Yes. Yes, I'll do it. No harm in investigating the woman, I suppose. Stranger visions than this one of yours, my boy, have come to my attention. Well, I'll see you at dinner tonight.
1: At dinner?
2: Yes, your wife invited me.
1: Oh.
2: And frankly, I'm rather curious to see this new maid, Archer Bernard, myself.
1: Well, good night, Doctor.
2: Good night.
1: And thanks. Thanks tremendously.
3: Archer? Archer?
4: Yes?
3: Answer the doorbell, will you?
4: Of course. Right away, madam. Good evening, Mr. Hemming.
1: Oh, good evening, Archer. I'm sorry, I forgot my keys. Is my wife in?
4: In the living room, sir.
1: Oh, thank you. Hello, darling. I'm sorry I'm so late.
4: You are late, Latimer. Shame on you. There'll be guests for dinner this evening. What kept you so long?
1: I dropped by Dr. Meunier's office.
4: Aren't you feeling well?
1: No, not too well.
4: Oh, poor pet.
1: Is my father coming over this evening?
4: Yes, and please be nice to him.
1: I'll be charming to him. That is, if he'll just stop trying to run my entire life for me.
4: You can't really blame him, Latimer, if he's impatient to become a grandfather.
1: I don't mind wishful thinking, but he's pretty insistent on my having a son.
4: Just keep humoring him. After all, he's worked hard all his life and built up a large fortune. He just wants to be sure there'll be heirs to carry on the name.
1: Bertha?
4: Yes? What is it, dear?
1: You know that new maid, Archer?
4: I ought to know. I hired her.
1: Bertha, I wish you'd get somebody else in her place. She's incompetent.
4: I find her exceedingly capable.
1: But she's impudent.
4: Well, I'll talk to her about it.
1: Please, Bertha, if you don't mind. I just as leave you didn't...
4: Oh, darling, if you had any idea how much trouble I've gone to get, well, any kind of help at all out here, you'd realize what a perfect gem Archer is. You concentrate on your father and let me worry about the servants, Pet.
1: Yes, but...
4: I won't hear another word about it, Latimer. Now go upstairs and get dressed. Your father and the doctor will be here within the hour, and if you're not prompt, your father will take out his temper on me. So hurry, dear, please.
1: I won't be long.
4: Hurry, dear. You always dawdle so long.
1: I'll hurry. I wonder. Perhaps if I'd told Bertha the truth. Maybe it's all in my mind anyway, but the vision, the premonition, so recurrent. I might try talking to the girl myself. Oh, no, that wouldn't be right.
4: Oh!
1: What are you doing in this room, Archer? Well, you what?
5: I was just straightening up a bit, sir.
1: I thought you straightened my room this morning.
5: It needed straightening again.
1: Well, did it indeed. I found it quite in order after you were through the first time. And what's this?
5: That, sir?
1: This package.
5: Oh, give it to me, sir. I almost forgot it. Oh, no. Don't unwrap it. Please.
1: Why?
5: Well, I...
1: Poison.
5: Yes. Rat poison.
1: What for?
5: Rats. In the basement. Your wife asked me to get it. She did.
1: Well, this isn't the basement, Archer.
5: I know, sir. I'm sorry, sir.
1: Take that rat poison and stay out of my room.
5: Yes, sir. Sorry, sir.
1: I wonder. Archer Bernard. The face in my dream. My evil genius. I'm sorry I'm late, Father. Awfully sorry.
4: I warned him not to be late, Dad.
6: Latimer has never been on time for anything in his life. I speak with authority.
1: I'm sorry, Father. I'm sorry. Hello, Doctor.
2: Your wife has been entertaining us very well in your absence, Latimer.
4: Do you think so, Doctor?
2: I'm sure of it, my dear. You've more charm than the law allows, anyway.
4: You are nice, Doctor. Sometimes, though, I think you're afraid of me.
6: What's this? What's this, Doctor? Afraid of my daughter-in-law? Nonsense. Complete nonsense.
1: Bertha was only joking, Father.
6: Joking? Why? What was funny about it? I'm sorry if I don't see the point. We Hemmings have always had a very highly developed sense of humor.
2: Constitutionally speaking, anyway.
6: What? I don't hardly hear you.
5: Dinner is served, Mrs. Hemming.
4: Thank you, Archer. Well, come along, all of you. I think we need a new topic of conversation.
1: Yes, obviously, Bertha. Go ahead, Father.
4: You sit next to me, Dad. Doctor, over here.
2: Thank you.
4: And you at the foot of the table, Latimer.
1: Such is ever the husband's lot.
6: What? What?
4: Do you know, Dr. Munier, we've been hearing a lot about you lately in the village.
2: Ah, that's why I've been invited over this evening. Your feminine curiosity has been aroused, eh?
4: Frankly, yes.
6: About what, Doctor? About what?
2: Mrs. Hemming is curious, I think, about the experiments I've been performing.
6: What experiments are those?
2: Well, I've been experimenting with a new serum. I have the typical doctor's age-old hope of bringing the dead back to life.
1: Oh, is that why your office is so littered with mice and rabbits?
2: Yes, quite.
4: Have you succeeded?
2: No, not completely. But I've had some interesting results. If I inject my serum into the veins of a dead animal, I can bring back a heartbeat for a period of 10 seconds or so, at least under certain conditions.
4: Why, it sounds barbaric. What are the conditions?
2: If the animal has died of poison.
4: I don't think this is dinner conversation.
1: I think it's fascinating, Bertha.
4: You would, dear.
6: I don't believe it.
4: Mr. Hemming will carve the roast, Archer.
5: Yes, ma'am.
1: Doctor, what is the procedure you usually go through in this experiment?
2: Usually I feed the animal, preferably a white rat, regular rat poison. It works very fast and painlessly. I disguise the poison in milk which I feed my victim.
4: Archer, really?
5: I'm sorry, ma'am. Awfully sorry. I didn't mean to drop the plate.
1: Go on with your theory, Doctor.
2: Then I use the serum. I wait approximately 1/2 hour. Then I go ahead.
4: How do you inject the serum, Doctor?
2: Are you really interested, Bertha?
4: Yes, very.
2: By hypodermic. I have one in my medical bag in case you'd like to see it.
6: Don't bother. Don't bother. I don't believe you can bring a dead man back to life by injection. I don't believe it.
4: There's no convincing Father, Doctor. You might as well give up.
7: Talking of poison reminds me. I didn't know where you had any rats in the cellar, Bertha.
4: What are you talking about, Latimer?
7: Well, Archer told me the house was infested and you ordered her to buy rat poison this afternoon.
4: Nonsense, Latimer. Will you care for gravy on your meat, Doctor?
2: No, thanks. Just as is.
6: None for me, either. I'm a man who doesn't believe in gravies. Never have. Never have.
4: I know you will, Latimer. Archer.
8: Yes, ma'am?
4: The gravy for Mr. Hemming.
8: Yes, ma'am.
7: Am I the only gravy eater in the house?
4: Obviously, darling. And I had Archer prepare a special gravy for you. It's very good for you. Latimer loves cream gravies, Doctor. He's like a child about them.
8: Here you are, sir.
7: Oh, thank you, Archer.
2: Cream gravies. Be careful not to get any rat poison in that, Latimer, or you might be my first human experiment. And I'm looking for one.
7: Well, I hope I don't fit the qualifications, Doctor. I shouldn't enjoy the prospect of being a corpse.

0: It's been a very enjoyable evening, Bertha. A very enjoyable evening. Nothing I enjoy so much as discussing life. Yes, discussing life.
1: You must drop over soon again, Father. Latimer? I wonder where he's gone. Probably to the kitchen. He raids iceboxes at midnight.
2: I'll get him, Bertha.
1: Never mind. He'll come out eventually, if Dad doesn't mind waiting.
2: No, I'll go get him.
0: I don't see how you put up with him at times, Bertha. A lovely girl like yourself must have a lot of patience to stand for my son's nonsense.
1: He's my husband.
3: Well, you scared me for a minute, Doctor. Did I, Latimer? Your family is asking for you. What are you doing?
4: I'm collecting some of this cream gravy for you in this little bottle. Would you test it at the laboratory? It tasted funny to me, and I've been feeling slightly ill.
2: Come, come. Don't be a slave of your imagination.
4: Will you examine this gravy anyway tonight, please?
2: Of course, my boy, of course. If you don't feel well later on, I'll give you a pill to take, just in case. I hope I have some with me.
4: Yes, I hope you do, too.
2: Oh, yes, here they are. Right in my right-hand pocket.
4: You're a walking hospital.
2: I always carry three things with me. My hypodermic with serum, in case somebody should die of poison. My pills for emergencies such as this, and a good pouch of tobacco. I never like anybody else's.
4: Oh, thank you, Doctor. I'll drop by in the morning, and you can give me the report on this gravy.
2: Do that, Latimer. Yes, indeed. Do that. I'd better put the bottle in my pocket so no one sees it. Al, come along. Let's go back to the living room.
4: All right.
1: Well, Doctor, did you finally dig Latimer out of the kitchen?
2: Yes, indeed.
0: Well, I must be going, Latimer.
4: Good night, Father. Come again soon.
0: I will. I will. And I hope the next time I come, you too will have joyous news for me.
4: Yes, Father.
2: I'll walk you home, Mr. Hemming.
0: Fine, Doctor. Good night, Latimer. Good night, my dear.
1: Good night, Father.
2: I'll see you in the morning, Latimer, eh?
4: Yes, Doctor, in the morning.
1: Well, it's been a long evening and a very dull one.
4: Yes, very dull. I'm tired.
1: So am I.
4: Bertha, about Archer.
1: Latimer, are you going to start that again?
4: Yes. She lied to me about the rat poison, and frankly, I don't trust the girl.
1: It's just your imagination. I'll talk to her in the morning. I wouldn't worry if I were you. If I don't get a satisfactory explanation, I promise I'll discharge her immediately.
4: Yes, I wish you would, dear. I'd feel much better about the whole thing if you would. Very much better. I'm very tired, Bertha. I'm going upstairs to bed.
2: Ah, good morning, Latimer.
4: Good morning.
2: You keep your word, don't you? Up at the very break of dawn.
4: I didn't sleep very well last night, Doctor.
2: I don't wonder. Come in, come in.
4: You see, as soon as my wife and I were upstairs, I had a recurrence of the premonition.
2: You did?
4: Yes.
2: That's very strange.
4: Why?
2: Sit down, Latimer, and I'll show you why. Sit down over here near these two test tubes.
4: Over here?
2: Yes, that's right. Now, look. Here are two test tubes with colorless liquid inside of them.
4: Yes?
2: In this little box next to the first test tube is some rat poison. Now, as I drop some into the first test tube, what happens?
4: The liquid is turning red.
2: Very good so far. Now, in this jar is the cream gravy you were served last night. As I drop some into this tube, what happens?
4: It turns pink.
2: Which means only one thing, that a small amount of rat poison is present in the gravy.
4: A small amount?
2: Just enough to make you ill, not to kill you. It's a cute little trick. Progressive illness. Nobody would ever suspect poison in that case. It would take about 7 months before you die.
4: Nice girl, Archer, huh?
2: Yes, very nice. But why has this been tried? That's what interests me. Why?
4: Doctor, I haven't the faintest idea. What did you find out about Archer Bernard?
2: Well, I asked Inspector Kane, and he suggested I drop in this morning. Could you go over with me right away?
4: Yes, of course.
2: He has all the information we'll want.
4: Well, what are we waiting for? Let's go.
5: Come in, come in, come in.
2: Good morning, Inspector Kane.
5: Morning.
2: This is Latimer Hemming, the gentleman I told you about.
5: Yes, yes, yes. How do you do?
4: How do you do, sir?
5: Sit down, gentlemen. I understand you've inquired about a certain Archer Bernard.
4: Yes, I did.
5: What do you know about her?
2: We ask you first.
5: Well, we've already made quite a thorough investigation of the lady in question.
4: Yes?
5: Her name is not Archer Bernard, but Doreen Masefield.
4: Masefield? Why, that's my wife's maiden name. Doreen Masefield. Why, this Archer woman must be my wife's
5: sister, yes. She's her sister.
4: Dr. Bertha once told me about her sister.
5: Yes, Doreen Masefield was arrested 5 years ago for petty theft. She was released from prison only a few months back.
4: Well, why are you looking for her now?
5: Because at that time she was also suspected of murder.
4: Poisoning?
5: Exactly. The victim was a man, was a friend of your wife.
4: Well, what happened, Inspector?
5: The evidence was insufficient to indict her at the time, but conclusive proof fell into our hands quite by accident the other day. Your call was coincidental. You were about to go to your house to pick her up.
4: Well, why don't you come along with us, Inspector?
2: Yes, my carriage is waiting outside.
5: Splendid, Doctor, splendid.
4: Poor Bertha, spending her lifetime trying to protect her sister just because she loves her. Why didn't she confide in me?
2: When we see Bertha and her sister together, we'll have the answer to many things.
1: Latimer.
4: Hello, darling. Are you all right?
1: Of course I'm all right.
2: This is Inspector Kane, Mrs. Hemming.
5: How do you do?
1: What's this all about?
4: Come in, Inspector.
5: Thank you.
1: Latimer.
4: Darling, it's about Archer.
1: Archer? Just what is it?
4: Bertha, I know the truth about Archer. Why didn't you tell me?
1: Latimer, Archer is my problem. I didn't want to burden you.
5: Now, Mrs. Hemming, don't you worry. Just call in your sister, please.
1: I can't, Inspector. I can't.
2: The inspector's not going to hurt her, dear. He just wants to talk to her. There's nothing for you to be afraid of.
1: Latimer.
4: You've protected your sister all your life, Bertha, you poor darling.
5: Go ahead, Mrs. Hemming. Call her.
1: Archer. Archer.
4: Look, Doctor, look. Her face is bloodless. It's ghastly, like the face I see in my vision.
2: Archer. She's sick, quickly. The woman's going to faint.
6: Help me, Inspector. Cut this cord.
1: Oh, I never wanted that. Oh.
2: Archer.
1: Oh, doctor. Doctor, save.
7: Archer. Oh, Doreen. Oh, Doreen, my darling sister. Doreen, speak to me.
2: It's no use, Bertha. Archer committed suicide. She's...
1: dead? Oh, no. No.
2: Inspector. Help me carry her into her room. I want to examine the body.
5: Certainly.
1: Oh, my sister. My darling sister. I loved her, Latimer. No matter what she did, I loved her.
4: Of course you did, Bertha. Of course you did.
2: Take her feet very gently, Inspector.
5: Which way is her room, Mrs. Hemming?
1: At the head of the stairs.
5: Ready, Doctor?
1: I'll come along.
2: No, Mrs. Hemming. No, Bertha. Why don't you go to your room and rest? We need you. We'll call you.
1: But I...
2: Please, do as I say. I'm still your doctor, remember.
1: All right.
2: Latimer, as soon as you can, join me in Archer's room.
4: Yes, Doctor, as soon as possible.
1: Oh, Latimer, will you forgive me?
4: Forgive you, Bertha. There's nothing to forgive. You're a very honest, faithful person. Now, come along, darling. Lie down and rest. This has all been such a frightful shock to you.
1: Oh, dear Latimer, so understanding.
4: My wife is resting now, Doctor.
2: Good. And you can give us some help here. The half hour is almost over.
4: You mean you're...
2: Archer died of rat poisoning. I feel that this first human experiment will be a definite benefit to the future of science.
4: Yes, but this is not a scientific laboratory, Doctor.
2: No, I realize that, but this opportunity comes once in a lifetime.
5: The doctor is quite right, Mr. Hemming. Give him permission to go ahead.
4: If my wife ever found out, she'd die of horror.
2: There's no need for her ever to know. The half hour is drawing to a close, Latimer. Have I your permission? I should say, has science your permission?
4: Yes, of course, Doctor. Go ahead.
2: Inspector, help me roll up the sleeve.
5: Certainly.
2: Now.
4: What are you going to do?
2: It's a good thing I always carry this with me. First, I draw some of my own blood. This way.
4: Doctor.
2: It's not as painful as it looks. Now, I mix my blood with a serum. Like this.
5: Fascinating, Doctor.
2: How much longer have we got till the half hour is completed, Inspector?
5: 3 more seconds.
2: Oh.
5: All right, Doctor. Now.
2: I inject the serum into her arm. Like this.
1: What are you doing, Doctor?
2: Bertha, stay out of this room.
1: Don't you dare experiment on my sister. Don't you dare.
2: Hold her back, Inspector.
5: Easy, my dear, easy.
2: Hey, look. Look, she's beginning to breathe again. It works.
1: Oh, no. No.
2: Oh,
1: Bertha.
8: Further, I hate you.
7: No, sister, no.
8: I went to jail for you 5 years ago because I loved you.
7: No.
8: And you were beating her.
7: No, darling.
8: It was I that took the blame for everything you did.
7: No, sister, no.
8: Admit it, Bertha. Admit you killed one man. And you wanted to kill another because you hate him. The way he was, you wanted to kill you, Latimer, rather than have a child. Kill you, yes. Yes, and get your father's money. I was going to tell you, but she poisoned me first.
2: Oh. Archer. Archer. Oh, I can sustain her life no longer. Archer. Archer. Oh, I'm sorry. Archer Bernard is dead.
7: She lied.
9: I'll try to leave the room, Mrs. Hemming. You'll be wanted at headquarters.
2: It's not true, Inspector. It's not true. I'm afraid it is, Latimer. When the dead return to life, they have too short a time to lie.
4: Bertha, you...
9: I'm sorry to have to tell you, Mr. Hemming, but we have suspected your wife for a long time. We could have proved her guilt without a voice from the grave. Come along, Mrs. Hemming.
4: Bertha. Doctor. The veil. The lifted veil. The premonitions come true.
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6: Valet Cato, Britt Reed, daring young publisher, matches wits with the underworld. Risking his life, the criminals and racketeers within the law may feel its weight by the sting of the Green Hornet. Ride with Britt Reed in the thrilling adventure, The Last of Oliver Perry. The Green Hornet strikes again.

0: As Britt Reed, young publisher of the Daily Sentinel, left the Civic Club, he paused for a moment to smile at the kindly old doorman.
1: Bye, Charles.
2: Good day, Mr. Reed. Hope you enjoyed your lunch today.
1: Well, thanks, Charles, I did.
2: Shall I call a cab, sir? Do you walk today?
1: Oh, I think I'll walk back to the office, Charles. I need the exercise.
2: By the way, sir, I was reading in the Clarion that there's big plans afoot to track down the Green Hornet. Have you heard about that? Of course, that's a foolish question to ask a newspaper publisher.
1: Well, as a matter of fact, I haven't heard of it, Charles.
2: Is that so? Well, looks like the Clarion beat the Daily Sentinel on that one.
1: Yes. I'll have to look into it when I get back. Goodbye.
2: Goodbye, sir. See you tomorrow.
3: Hello, Mr. Reed.
1: Hello, Sergeant Burke.
3: Good afternoon, sir. This is Clancy, one of the boys.
4: How do you do, sir?
1: What are you two men doing around here? Get a call from the Civic Club?
3: No, sir. You see, Mr. Reed, Clancy and me were waiting for you to come out.
1: Waiting for me?
3: Yes, sir. Police Commissioner Calloway told us to bring you down to his office right away.
1: Well, I... All right, Sergeant Burke, I'll go with you. I might as well see the commissioner now and get it over with. Let's go.

0: A short time later, in the police commissioner's office...
1: Mr. Reed, this is a very delicate matter. Well, it's difficult for me to find words in which to tell you. Needless to say, I'm very much distressed about the whole thing.
2: Well, Commissioner Calloway, I'm ready to listen to anything you have to say. If necessary, I can contact my lawyers.
1: No need of that, Miss Reed. This is something that was kept secret between the two of us.
2: What?
1: I'm hoping that you'll be willing to help me personally.
2: Help you? Why, I thought...
1: You thought someone at the Daily Sentinel was in trouble, is that it?
2: Well, yes. Yes, I had some such thought in mind. Of course, if there's any way I can be of help to you, Commissioner, I'm at your service.
1: First, I want to apologize for the rather unorthodox way in which I had you brought here. I didn't want to call your office and arouse curiosity, so I asked Sergeant Burke to hunt you up and ask you to come.
2: Well, that's all right. Now, if you care to tell me what's on your mind...
1: Yes, of course. You see, Miss Reed, I've heard your man, Mike Axford, boasting of the fact that because of your position as a publisher, you were, well, better able to get facts and settle certain matters than the best detectives on our force. He added, of course, that he usually worked with you.
2: I'm afraid Axford has a way of, exaggerating a bit, Commissioner.
1: Mr. Reed, this is a personal matter. And one which I don't dare discuss with anyone at headquarters. That's another reason I've decided to ask your help.
2: If I can help, I shall. And, I'll keep your confidence, Commissioner.
1: I knew you would. Now for the facts. A few years ago, I was special investigator for the state. In order to gain me confidence of a certain woman who was needed as a witness, I made it a point to make her acquaintance, and during a certain period, I wrote several short letters to her. They were dated, of course, but the year wasn't indicated.
2: I see.
1: A couple of days ago, I received a phone call from Rennie Spears, the racketeer. He said he had those letters and wanted me to come out to his roadhouse to talk things over.
2: Ernie Spears, eh? He doesn't stop at anything.
1: I know that. You see, since I wrote those letters, I've married. Though they're innocent in themselves and were written for a definite purpose, my wife naturally wouldn't understand. And I'm afraid they'd embarrass me with the mayor. I didn't want to be seen going to Spears. It just wouldn't do.
2: So you want me to represent you, Spadis?
1: Well, if you could find some way to...
2: Don't worry, Commissioner. I'll go have a talk with Spears. I feel sure I can get those letters back for you.
0: On the way to the Sentinel building, Rick Reed bought a copy of the Clarion. A short time later, he was in the city room talking to the city editor.
2: Gunnigan, somebody around here is slipping.
3: What do you mean, Chief?
2: The Clarion states that authorities are cooperating with a certain party in a plan to trap the Green Hornet.
3: Holy mackerel, is that so?
2: Why haven't we had something on that?
3: Oh, I don't know, Chief. Mike Axford's hanging around cop headquarters most of his time.

0: Oh, he let something like this go by. Sometimes I wonder if he does spend his time there like he says. If I talk for a minute... here's the big stuff now, Chief.
1: Say now, what's eating you, I'd like to know?
2: This, Oxford. Look there.
1: Oh, the Clarion. What? The police are cooperating with the Clarion to...
0: Come up! Holy cow! It's a double cross, that's what. Sarge promised me all the kits in the harness. And now he goes and
2: gives... It wouldn't necessarily have to have come from Sergeant Burke, actually. But wherever it came from, it shows the Clarion boys are on their toes for news.
0: Yes, the Daily Sentinel didn't even get a smell of that. So, Ashford, get yourself back down to cop headquarters. See if you can get the dope on that plan to trap the harlot.
3: I'm going. See you later, Reed.
2: Well, when Ashford returns, be sure he reports to me, Gunnigan.
4: Yes, boss.
2: I'll be very much interested in what he finds out.

0: somewhat secluded hotel in a distant section of the city, a tall, distinguished-looking man with gray hair and beard sat talking to a pale, flashily dressed man whose nervous fingers drummed out a silent tattoo on the arm of the upholstered chair.
1: I'll get this straight, Fingers. With the exception of the police, no one must know that I'm Oliver Perry, the detective. That's why I'm in disguise.
2: Well, you can count on me, Mr. Perry. I ain't talking.
1: I've tried to trap the Green Hornet before, but he's always outsmarted me. I suspect a certain party. And with your help, this time I hope to give him the works.
2: Yeah, but I don't like fooling around with the Hornet. Why can't
1: you... listen to me, Fingers. I arranged to get you paroled in my care. You're one of the best second-story men in the business, and you have a way with tough locks and safes. But I have enough on you to send you up again on a more serious charge than the last one. So if you don't play along, or if you pull a double cross...
2: Well, I'll play along, all right. Don't worry, Mr. Perry.
1: See that you do. You know what the plans are. Tomorrow night, we'll see them through. I'll do my part, and you'll do yours. You mustn't fail.
0: Meantime, Rick Reed went through his private files and withdrew all the confidential data on the racketeer Ernie Spears. Then he left the office. Later that afternoon, Oliver Perry, with his effective disguise, pushed the buzzer to Rick Reed's apartment.
3: Yes, sir?
1: Is this the apartment of Rick Reed, publisher of the Daily Sentinel?
3: Well, yes, sir, but Mr. Reed not home right now.
1: Oh, that's too bad. I won't be able to come back. I think I'm being followed.
3: Followed? Why not understand?
1: May I step inside a moment?
3: Well, yes, sir. Come in.
1: I didn't want to talk in the hall.
3: Well, why do you think you followed?
1: For certain reasons which I'll explain to Mr. Reed, if and when I see him.
3: Well, you're not friend of Mr. Reed.
1: No, we're not friends, but it's important that we meet. Here, I'll leave my card.
3: Mr. Earl Glenshaw. I give card to Mr. Reed and tell him you call.
1: Oh, I want you to tell him more than that. I can shake off the one who is shadowing me, but I dare not risk coming here again. Now listen closely.
3: Well, yes, sir, I listen.
1: Tell Mr. Reed it's very important that I see him. I'm from out of town. I want to see him personally to give him news of something hot. Something of national interest.
3: Well, where'd he phone you?
1: Well, he must not phone. Remember that. He must not phone. Tell him to come in person to the Lakefront Inn. It's about 25 miles up the shore road. Tell him to be there and ask for me at midnight tonight.
3: But if Mr. Reed not care to go...
1: It's a matter of life and death. He must come there. What's more, you'd better drive him out. Don't let him come alone. There'll be danger.
3: Why, tell him, Mr. Glenshaw, but...
1: I'll leave now. Be sure to give Mr. Reed my message. Goodbye.
3: Goodbye, sir.

0: kind of job to do for Commissioner Calloway. And it was very successful.
1: What job?
0: Yes, getting some letters from Spears, the racketeer. After Spears heard what I had against him, he forked them over. But quick. Not only that, he's leaving town tonight. Oh, put those letters in the wall safe, will you? I'll take them to the commissioner later.
2: Yes, sir. Well, Mr. Britt, you have caller late this afternoon. He leave this card.
0: Mr. Earl Glenshaw, eh? Never heard of him.
2: He have gray hair, gray beard. He say you come to Lakefront Inn at midnight tonight.
0: What for?
2: Well, he say he have very hot news. Very important. He talk of being followed. Say it dangerous and you not go alone. He also say tell you must not try to phone him.
0: Hey, that sounds interesting. Okay, Cato, we'll take a drive out there at midnight.
2: Well, I not think so, Mr. Britt.
0: Oh, nonsense. After that build-up, I wouldn't miss going.
2: I not think you go, Mr. Britt.
0: Why not?
2: Well, I not recognize face, but voice sound familiar. I get suspicious. So I take card into laboratory to test for fingerprint.
0: Well?
2: I find print on card and match it with print in our private file.
0: Really? Then there must have been someone with whom we've had contact in the past.
2: That's right, Mr. Britt. It print a man who three times almost captured Hornet. It print a very dangerous man who now again tried to trap Hornet.
0: Cato, you don't mean
2: it. Yes, sir. It matched fingerprint of Oliver Perry, the well-known detective.

0: continue our Green Hornet adventure in just a moment. And now, back to the Green Hornet. Britt Reed stood deep in thought for a few minutes. He remembered the previous occasions when Oliver Perry had suspected that he was the Green Hornet, but fortunately had been unable to get proof. Britt finally spoke to Cato.
1: Cato? The last time Perry tried to trap me and failed, I told him to keep out of my hair or else. This time I'll give him the works.
2: What do you do, Mr. Britt?
1: Right now I'm going over to see Commissioner Calloway. But I'm not going to let him know that I got those letters. I have a plan that I'm sure will turn the tables on Perry.
2: But if Perry out at Lakefront Inn, he
1: must... Think of it, Cato. He isn't out there. That was plainly a stall to get me and you away from this apartment, so we could search it for proof that I'm the Green Hornet.
2: Oh, it's stupid of me not to think of that.
1: No, you've done a good job of quick thinking, Cato. Because of you, we know we're up against Oliver Perry.
2: He's still a very dangerous man, Mr. Britt.
1: Maybe. But I'm out to pull the poison out of his fangs before the night's over. I'm going to the police commissioner's. Wait here till I get back. Then I'll tell you what I plan to do.

0: Come in.
1: Good evening, Commissioner.
0: Mr. Reed, I stayed overtime here in my office in hopes you might bring some news for me.
1: Oh, Commissioner, I know I can get those letters for you, but I'm going to need a little cooperation from you.
0: Of course, Mr. Reed. Do anything you can.
1: Fine, I'll get them tonight. But I'll have to use a rather unorthodox method to do so. One that may be very risky for me.
0: I see. Well, just tell me how I can help and I'll do it.
1: Good. Now, listen to me carefully, Commissioner. I'll tell you what I have in mind. And then you can help me work out the details.
2: After leaving the police commissioner's office, Rick Reed returned to his apartment where Cato was waiting. It was about 11 o'clock when Britt and Cato walked out the front entrance of the apartment building and entered Britt's car at the curb.
1: Head for the shore road, Cato.
3: Car pull out from curb down the street. It follow, Mr. Britt?
1: Yes. Curry's making sure we start for that inn.
3: We're really going to Lakefront Inn?
1: Don't think we are, Cato. I hope. I told you part of my plan, but I haven't told you the part that you're going to play, Cato.
3: What's that?
1: Something you'll have to do alone. Something that will be extremely risky.
3: I not mind risk.
1: Good. Now, this must be carried out to the letter, Cato. Now, listen carefully.
3: We go a long way on shore road. Car still follow, Mr. Britt.
1: Yes, I... Look, Cato. The car is turning off into a side street.
3: Well, what do we do now?
1: Turn left into the next street. Double back to the city.
3: Yes, sir.
1: Head for the secret hiding place of the Black Beauty. We have to get there before they do. We have a few details to attend to. We don't have any time to spare. Step on it.
2: A short time later, Britt and Cato arrived back at the apartment through the hidden entrance. Britt was racing against time.
1: Are you sure you clear the wall safe of everything but those letters, Cato?
3: Well, nothing in wall safe now but packet of letters, Mr. Britt.
1: Good. Do you have everything you need?
3: Yes, sir.
1: Then get going, and good luck.
3: I not fail you, Mr. Britt. I go now and take Black Beauty.
2: A short time after Cato left the apartment, Oliver Perry stood in the hallway in front of Britt Reed's door, watching as fingers manipulated the lock with a thin steel instrument. In a moment, the door was unlocked.
4: All right, fingers. Let's go in and watch yourself.
5: I get around, if that's what you mean.
4: Open the door. All right, come on.
5: Some swanky dump.
4: Never mind that. Locate the wall safe. Hurry.
5: Picture over there might be hiding it.
4: Go look. I'll look behind the others.
5: Okay.
6: Must be here something.
4: Find anything?
6: Nope.
4: Fingers, come here.
6: What'd you find? Is that it?
4: Yes, this is it, all right. This picture swings outward. But I see it was already swung out a little. As though somebody wanted us to find it easily.
5: Hey, do you think we're
4: quiet? Here, I'll swing it open. You go to work on the wall safe.
5: Mr. Perry, you're
4: quiet, I said. Go to work. Meantime, I'll go over behind that big sofa just in case.
5: Okay.
4: Get it open as fast as you can.
5: Sure. It's open. I'll take out the stuff.
1: Looking for something, Mark?
4: Hey, what the...
1: I see you're interested in that pocket of old letters.
5: Holy Moses. The Green Hornet himself.
1: Right. And I've got you covered.
7: I've got you covered, Hornet. With a gun right in your back.
1: Tricked me, eh? Oh,
5: good work, Mr. Perry.
1: So, it's Oliver Perry, the great detective. palling around with a cheap crook.
7: Hey, who's that?
1: Hold it, crook.
7: Please, hold it. Just keep your gun on him. Watch out for trickery. I'll drop your gun, Hornet. Drop it.
1: Okay.
7: Well, now I'll come around where I can look at you.
1: Well, well. Quite a disguise, Perry.
7: I might say the same for you, Britt Reed.
1: What?
7: Yes, that's right. Evidently he left here, but doubled back and got here before we did. He was too smart for a wild goose chase. But he didn't expect to run into Oliver Perry. Keep your eyes open, Fingers. His valet's in the apartment, too.
1: Looks as though you hold all the cards, Perry.
3: Hey, ain't you going to look under that mask to see if he really is Reed, the publisher?
7: Oh, not now, Fingers. I know he's Britt Reed. Caught at last as the Green Hornet. I'll phone the police now. When they get here, we'll have the unveiling. Right here in Britt Reed's apartment. The den of the notorious Green Hornet.
8: So you captured the Green Hornet. Glory be. I can't believe it.
9: Surround him, men.
10: All right,
9: suffering snakes. The Hornet. Right here in Reed's apartment. Sarge, I gotta know if Reed's okay. I gotta find out if he's
7: all right. You're from the Daily Sentinel, aren't you?
9: Sure, and what's a scoop with you?
7: And how?
8: Mr. Perry, you're a genius, that you are.
9: Perry? Not Oliver Perry.
7: The same. I'll remove this wig. And the beard. And here I am.
9: Well, I'll be... Who's that mug over there?
7: Well, Fingers was assisting me in trapping the Hornet.
8: Great day, what a night. I phoned the commissioner. He'll be here in a minute. He couldn't believe his ears.
9: Wait till Reed hears about this.
7: Reed? Oh, yes. You were asking about Britt Reed. Well, listen, everybody. Here comes the big surprise.
11: Go ahead, Terry. With all these guns on him, he can't hurt anyone now. Or get away, either.
7: Okay. Here goes...
1: Satisfied, Perry?
8: Change preservers. Mr. Reed himself.
9: Reed? No. Holy crow, it can't be true.
7: Oh, no. Look here at this packet of letters, Sergeant. A notation on the wrapper says to be used against Police Commissioner Calloway. He was going to blackmail the commissioner. And these were here in Britt Reed's safe.
1: What's that? What's to be used against me?
9: Here's the commissioner now. But he'll be surprised.
8: Commissioner, I... Well, see for yourself. Oliver Perry caught the Green Hornet, and it's none other than Mr. Britt Reed.
1: Britt Reed, the Green Hornet?
12: Well, Commissioner, how about taking this pack of hounds off my neck?
1: Well, what? This is really funny. Why didn't you explain, Mr. Reed?
12: Well, first, I didn't have a chance. Yeah. And second, I was enjoying Oliver Perry's big moment.
7: Now, see here. What is this? No one can deny now that Britt Reed is the Green Hornet.
8: I, for one, would like to, believe me.
9: Reed, even though they got you with the...
1: Hello, everybody. Perry hasn't captured the real Green Hornet at all.
7: Commissioner Calloway, those letters there on the table are proof enough. Along with the mask he's wearing, the gas gun...
1: Well, listen. This is all a plan arranged with me by Mr. Reed to get back those letters from a certain party who was trying to blackmail me.
7: What?
1: I myself made that mask out of some cheesecloth. Look at it closely. It's crudely made.
8: Well, this don't look like the real Hornet mask at that.
12: That's right, it doesn't, as you can see. No. Now, that gun Perry made me drop on the floor isn't a gas gun. Is it, Commissioner?
1: No. Now, look here. It's a Luger pistol I had at my desk. I lent it to Mr. Reed. He posed as the Hornet at the risk of his life and got those letters for me. Then I guess he put them in a safe to keep for me.
12: That's right.
9: Then he ain't the Green Hornet?
1: Of course not.
9: I knew it all the time.
13: Let's run!
8: Now what?
14: I'm in here, Clancy.
13: Just pull up the Royal Patrol wagon downstairs.
14: What did?
13: A report. About 20 minutes ago, a room in a small hotel on the west side was ransacked by the Green Hornet.
8: Quiet, everybody. Jumping catfish. Perry brings half the force out here to embarrass poor Mr. Reed, and the real Hornet pulls the job on the west side.
12: Yeah.
13: cleaned out all the belongings of a guy named Glenshaw. What? Even the car himself is missing.
7: Glenshaw?
11: Hey, that's the fake name you were using, Terry.
7: Why, the... How did they know it was the Hornet?
13: That's easy. He left the Hornet seal. And that's about all he did leave.
9: You better get yourself a bath, Terry.
3: What do you want, Reed?
1: Let's see if Cato's asleep in his quarters. Ask him to bring me some water, will you?
9: Sure thing, Reed.
0: Terry, you made a grave mistake.
10: Cato! Cato!
11: Yes, Cato's there, all right. I guess he slept through the whole thing. Well, boys, with apologies to Mr. Reed, we'll be moving on.
4: I guess I owe you an apology, too, Mr. Reed.
1: That's not quite enough, Perry. Sergeant Burke, take Fingers in for breaking his parole by carrying a gun.
11: Right.
7: Take him, boys.
1: Perry, get out. Get out of town. And if I ever see you around again, I'll bring charges against you of illegal entry and attempted robbery. Now get out.
4: Okay. I'll leave town. But you haven't seen the last of me.
7: I'm not giving up, Reed.
0: Well, he deserved that, Mr. Reed. And thanks for the letters. I'm sorry you were embarrassed. In fact, you risked your reputation and your life.
9: Reed... Don't ever do anything like that again. You scared the living daylights out of me.
1: I really had fun through it all. Playing the part of the Green Hornet made me quite a kick.
9: Reed, I just thought. It's a good thing he didn't run up against the real Hornet wearing his disguise. He wouldn't have liked it.
1: Oh, well, I liked it. And I, for one, am not the least bit afraid of the real Green Hornet.
3: What caused such excitement, Mr. Britt? Did something happen, perhaps?
9: Did something happen, he said. Holy cow!
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10: Curiosity allegedly kills cats. Why this fate should befall our feline friends in particular is beyond me. I do know, though, that if a bedroom door is locked, I cannot rest until it is opened. Perhaps you feel like that, too. Davy Snowden did. He had a few ideas about what might lie on the other side of a certain locked door, but he could never have guessed with any accuracy. You see, a mere turn of a handle sent him on a journey into and beyond midnight.
11: Biotex, the new soak and pre-washed powder, presents Beyond Midnight by Michael McCabe.
12: I received a letter from Mrs. Bookvites of Spoon Street, Lakeside, Cape Town during the week, and she wrote to me about Biotex. She said, my daughter's gym tunic was very badly stained, with the result she would not wear it. I decided to try Biotex, which you advertise, and I soaked the garment for a few hours, and much to my amazement, the stains disappeared. I've spoken about this product to my friends who are now using Biotex, and I'd like to say a big thank you for making this product available to us. Well, as I've been saying for a little while, Mrs. Bookvites and you other ladies, Biotex is absolutely marvelous when it comes to helping get rid of those very stubborn stains. I've kept on emphasizing that you let soaking do your washing. And you will notice that these stains just vanish by using Biotex merely by soaking overnight or for a couple of hours in warm water or pre-washing in your washing machine. It is spelt B.

0: The house was a sphinx, squatting on the hillside. It had the dark, sullen look of all empty houses, but its size also made it seem tragic. It was four stories high, the topmost floor overhanging the entrance and supported on spidery white columns. It was a house built in an era of opulence, and then deserted by its owners for smaller, racier houses in more fashionable sections of the countryside. Spotlighted in the glare from the car, they embraced and kissed, and the girl fumbled in her purse for a key. The boy went back and made the car dark again.
1: Hey, wait for me. Wait for me. Oh, here we are.
0: Hunting light sources and finding them, the front room blazed into view, but the gloom of the old house was only partly dispelled.
2: Oh, will you just look at the wallpaper? Positively scurfy.
3: Well, it looks different, huh? How long has it been since you were here?
2: Yes, it's almost 8 years. I was 9 when Father died. And that's when we moved out. We've always rented the place every summer, though. Rented it out, you know? Just smell it.
3: You rented it out. That's why the lights are still on, I guess.
2: Davy, maybe we shouldn't have come here.
3: Oh, Bonnie.
0: He grinned. It was an appealing, crooked grin, placing lean dimples on the smooth plane of his cheeks. He was 22, and the best-looking boy that had ever come into Bonnie Daniels' life. And now, he was even more than that.
2: Davy. Let's go explore.
3: Right, okay.
1: Got the stairs here.
0: From room to room and floor to floor they went, racing down corridors, giggling at ancestral portraits, playing hide-and-seek in the labyrinth of upstairs bedrooms. They made the old house shake with their exuberance and ring with their laughter. It was on the fourth and topmost floor that Davy found the door that wouldn't yield.
3: Oh, Jesus. You old house. I'm a ghost. I'm just a little old ghost.
2: Oh, I can't, Davy. I can't. I have to sink down. Sink down. Oh. And rest because I'm tired. And I've no strength. And oh.
3: Hey, this is queer. All the others are open. Oh, brother, this one's really stuck.
2: No. No, it isn't stuck. It's locked. It's always been locked.
3: Oak. That's what this is made of, okay? Oak. What's behind it?
2: I don't know. It's been locked since ever I can remember. Daddy once told me never to go near this room, and once I remember my mother talking about it. She was...
3: Yeah?
2: She was sort of nervous, I recall.
3: Sounds mysterious. What say we break it in?
2: Oh, no, Davy. No. We can't do that.
3: Well, gee, aren't you curious? Maybe it's full of hanging women like Bluebeard's castle. Or I tell you what, maybe it's where the family jewels are hidden.
2: Oh, let's leave it alone, Davy. I was always scared of that door. Davy, don't!
3: Well, what's it locked for? There's got to be something pretty valuable in there. Listen, for all you know, there may be money in there. I mean, your father left the house to you, didn't he? I mean, if there's something valuable in there, it belongs to you, doesn't it?
2: Davy, you promised not to talk about money.
3: I'm not talking about your mother's money.
2: But the house isn't really mine. Not yet. Well, not till I'm 21, and that's 2 years here, Davy.
3: Don't be technical.
2: Davy?
3: Okay, if that's how you feel. We have plenty of time anyway. Hey, come here.
2: No, Please, Katie. Let's go downstairs.
3: Oh, sure. Let's go. Come on.
2: Oh, Katie.
0: They went to the first floor, and Davy, with dramatic gestures, pulled all the dust sheets from the furniture. And then he went to the basement and returned with kindling. The fire took a long time to get going. A city boy, Davy was inexpert. Finally, though, warmth was induced, and they pulled a sofa close and curled into each other's arms.
3: Come on, Captain. Time to go to bed.
4: You're asleep. You always fall asleep.
3: Hey, what the... Hey, we got company. No, well, no, wait, wait, wait.
5: It's Mother.
2: Mother, it's all right.
6: Mother, it's all right. You're hurting me.
5: All right, is it? I suppose you're David Snowden. I've heard about you, Mr. Snowden. Well, thank heavens I had the sense to think of this place when Bonnie didn't show up at home.
2: You have it all wrong. Davy, tell her.
3: Never mind.
5: I understand everything. I was afraid something like this might happen as soon as Bonnie started mentioning you in her letters from school. Get your things, Bonnie. We're going home.
3: Mrs. Daniels.
5: I don't want to hear...
3: We're married, Mrs. Daniels.
2: It's true. We were married in Elton this afternoon.
5: You're underage.
2: Not in Elkton. 19's fine in Elkton. You can't do anything, Mother. Please, try to understand.
5: Oh, I understand, all right. I went through a dozen Davies when I was your age. All the handsome boys who thought I was the catch of the season. Even if I had braces on my teeth and a bad complexion. Oh, Bonnie, my poor Bonnie.
3: I love Bonnie, Mrs. Daniels.
5: Suppose you have no money.
2: Mother!
3: No, my family were immigrants. My father was a freight dispatcher till he died. My mother's alive, but I don't even know where. I haven't any kind of a family background, Mrs. Daniels, but I love Bonnie.
5: Why? You heard, Mr. Snowden. Why?
3: Why? You can't explain something like that.
5: She's a plain girl. You're blind? She's plain. Why does a handsome boy like you want to marry my daughter? Do you think I'm stupid?
2: Mother.
3: I love her, and that's all there is to it. And we're married, and there's nothing you can do about it.
5: You're handsome, Mr. Snowden, but you're not very bright. There's everything in the world I can do about it. I intend having this marriage annulled immediately.
2: Oh.
3: We won't let you do that, Mrs. Daniels.
5: Going home now, Bonnie. I want you to come with me.
2: I won't.
5: Don't make it any worse than it is now.
2: I won't. Davy, tell her I'm not going.
3: You see how it is, Mrs. Daniels?
5: Yeah, I see how it is. You will regret this girl. Mark my words.
2: I can't live without Davy. And if you break this up, I'll kill myself, I swear.
5: Don't talk nonsense. But a heart doesn't break. Withers. That's what I don't want you to find out.
2: I will. I mean it. I'll kill myself.

0: It's a lousy hole, and you know it. I'm ashamed to have to bring you here to two rooms downtown.
1: Oh, don't worry, Davy. We'll make it nice. You'll see. There's something else. More important now, Davy. Can she really do what she says?
0: I don't know. I'll have to talk to a lawyer.
1: Because I couldn't stand it if she did, Davy.
0: Your mother loves you. She wouldn't hurt you.
1: Davy, tell me the truth. Do you think I'm plain?
0: I think you're beautiful.
1: Tell me the truth, Davy. Do you think I'm plain, Davy? Do you? Tell me the truth, Davy.

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1: Daddy, what happened?
2: I went to Hellinger and Dahl's. Father of an old fraternity pal of mine works there.
1: Well?
2: Bonnie, it doesn't look so good. The lawyer thinks your mother can run us through a ringer. By the time she's through with us, I'll probably be arrested for kidnapping you over the state lines. Looks pretty hopeless, kitten.
1: It can't be, Davy. Maybe if you talk to her...
2: She won't give me a chance. She's made up her mind that all I want is her lousy money.
1: Well, what if there wasn't any money? What if I signed away all the rights to the money my father left me? That would make her believe... That would make her believe us, wouldn't it?
2: That's kind of drastic, Bonnie. I mean, the money's yours when you come of age. I mean, you're entitled to it.
1: I don't care about the money.
2: Yeah, sure. But there has to be another way. There has to be.
1: Davy.
2: What?
1: You don't care about the money, do you?
2: Do I care about your money, Bonnie?
1: Because if I thought... What, Davy?
2: What kind of a question is that to ask your husband?
1: You better give me some kind of answer, Davy.
2: Have I acted as if all I want is your money? Oh, sure. That's what your old lady thinks. Oh,
1: because I want my mother to be wrong. More than anything else in the world, I want my mother to be wrong, Davy. Oh, say you'd love her. Please, Davy.
2: Listen, I got an idea. It's a crazy idea, and I won't blame you if you don't go along with it.
1: What is
2: it? You remember what you said, what you told your... What you told your mother up at the house about you killing yourself?
1: Yes, but what are you talking about?
2: Look, she didn't believe you, of course. Nobody believes you when you talk wild like that. But if anything, it'd make her realize that you really love me. I mean, that this marriage was really important to you. No, look, listen, Bonnie, don't get me wrong. I mean, what would your mother think if she thought you were really serious about killing yourself? Wouldn't that make her change her mind in a hurry?
1: Why, I suppose it would. You can't fool about like that, Davy. Well, we couldn't fool her about a thing.
2: Look,
1: like...
2: if you really tried to commit suicide, Bonnie, only you didn't try too hard.
1: How could I do such a thing?
2: Well, there's a couple of ways. A couple. Gas, for instance. I mean, we could fix up a phony thing with the gas. Kitten, don't look like that. We'll just forget the whole thing.
1: No, go on, Davy. I'm listening.
2: Well, maybe the easiest way would be with poison. It might be more convincing, even, because I'd have to get a doctor, and he'd have to pump you out.
1: Davy,
2: and...
1: I couldn't do that.
2: Wait a minute. It could be sleeping pills, or...
1: Yes, but...
2: I have some of those. It wouldn't hurt at all. Oh, look, all you'd have to do would be to take a couple. Nothing to really hurt.
1: Oh.
2: You could write to your mother, you see. Tell her what you're going to do, but that I don't know about it, see? You could say you were going to swallow a bottle of pills, but in actual fact, you only take a few. Then, when your mother shows up here...
1: It scares me, Davy. The whole thing scares me.
2: I promise you, kitten, nothing will go wrong. And your mother will know you love me. You do love me, don't you, Bonnie?
1: Oh, I do. I do.
3: Bonnie sat down that same afternoon and composed a letter to her mother... with Davy's assistance. It was brief, emotional, and final. Davy's editing gave it a tone of melancholy forgiveness. He grinned as he licked the seal and raced to the mailbox. They waited until the next afternoon before putting their plan into action.
4: Leave it ring. It may be her. She may have received the letter, and now she's calling you. Leave it ring.

0: Okay. This is it. Do you have the file?
1: Yes. Here.
0: Look, you better do all this yourself. To take out three, okay? No. Better make it four.
1: Davy, are you sure it'll be all right?
0: Of course it will. Look, it takes at least 10 to hurt you, and even then it wouldn't do you a lot of harm. Besides, I'll get a doctor over as soon as possible. Trust me, kitten.
1: I trust you, Davy.
0: Wait a moment. Here, water.

It was almost half an hour before she felt as much as drowsy. He suggested that she went to lie down in the bedroom. She did this. She was asleep 10 minutes later. He called her name.

0: I'm funny, do you? You don't care about the money, do you, Davy? Please, Davy, you don't.
1: Bonnie?
0: About money.
1: You asleep? Huh?
0: Davy.
1: Bonnie?
0: Davy.
2: Seemed like a long time passed. He went out and bought groceries at the store. He tiptoed to Bonnie's bedroom and called her. She did not stir. He was about to call Mrs. Daniels, having decided to change the plan a little, to call her urgently to come over instead, when...
3: Where is she? Where's my daughter?
1: Well, Bonnie, why, she's lying down sleeping, I guess. I just got in a couple of minutes ago. Just a minute. What is this?
3: That's what. That's what this is all about. Take your dirty little hands off me.
1: Oh, brother. Look, Alpha. It worked. She's out of her mind. Now there's...
4: She can't be dead. Hello, I'll get a doctor.

0: You're too late.
1: You drove her to this. It's your fault. If you'd let her alone.
2: Me, it's you. She did this because of you.
1: She isn't dead. She can't be dead. Bonnie, wake up. Wake up, kitten. It's all right. Everything's all right. It's all right, kitten. Please. Oh, for Pete's sake, you...
2: Wait,
1: Bonnie,
2: no!
1: Wake up. Bonnie, wake up. She can't be dead. There weren't many pills in that bottle. She couldn't have taken many.
2: She wouldn't need much. Not with Bonnie's heart. It wouldn't take much.
1: What are you talking about?
2: She's had rheumatic fever when she was 30. Her heart's been weak ever since.
1: Bonnie. Please, Bonnie. Bonnie, kitten, wake up, please. It's okay, Bonnie. Bonnie, wake up.
3: Would you kindly attend a meeting in the office of my attorneys, Hallman and Wilcox, 70 Wall Street, at 10:30 a.m., April the 3rd.
4: Were they meaning to do him harm? What could they do? Concerned about his making a claim against Bonnie's estate? He had already covered the question. Helena and Dowles had assured him that he had no rights to any part of the girl's estate. What then?
5: What then?
6: What? Mrs. Daniels is in my office waiting for
1: me. Am I being sued?
6: Sued? Of course not.
3: Come in, Mr. Snowden. It won't take very long. I wonder if you're curious about my daughter's estate. In case she didn't know, her inheritance from my late husband wasn't due until she was 21. Since her death, it automatically reverts to me. So, you see, there's nothing you could possibly expect.
1: I didn't expect anything.
3: Very kind of you, I'm sure. However, Mr. Snowden, the fact that you did marry Bonnie imposes a certain amount of obligation on me. You are my son-in-law, whether I enjoy the fact or not. As it happens, I don't. But as it also happens, I feel that it's necessary to make some kind of settlement in regard to your welfare.
1: I don't understand.
6: I'm sure Mrs. Daniels...
3: Shut up, Walter. Tell him myself. Mr. Snowden, you seem very fond of that old house of ours. It was once valued at a great deal of money, but I doubt that it's worth more than a few thousand today. Anyway, it's yours. Mr. Snowden, you have complete possession of the land, the house, and everything in it.
1: Everything? You really mean everything?
7: Of course.
3: Mr. Hallman will see to the formalities. I merely wanted to let you know.
1: Gee, Mrs. Daniels...
3: Thank me. I can stand anything from you except thanks. I sincerely hope, Mr. Snowden, that we never meet again.
6: Robin, let's take care of all the details.
1: Could I just ask one question? When Mrs. Daniels said I could have everything, well, there are certain places in the house, I mean, locked doors, rooms and that. Am I entitled
6: to all? Of course, Mr. Snowden, everything. I'll see you get a full set of keys for every lock. Now, so we get down to business.
4: Came the day when Davy drove out to look at his estate. A cursory inspection of the lower floors, and then the climb to the fourth. He was winded by the time he reached the door. He was excited, too. There might, of course, be nothing of value in the room, no treasure, no hidden cache of jewels. But there might just be something of value, he reasoned. There was, of course, only one way to find out. To learn the secret behind the locked door. Ah, success. He stepped inside. The house was a sphinx. And like a sphinx, it was silent. But now, the silence was broken.

0: lied to him. You knew perfectly well what you were doing when you deeded the house to Snowden.
1: I knew. You're going to give me away, Walter? You could call that police lieutenant back, you know.
0: Of course I'm not going to give you away. But, well, there's such a thing as morality.
1: I knew. I knew there was nothing behind that door except rotten floorboards. I used to argue with my husband about it. I used to say we ought to have the floor repaired, that someone might fall through that terrible overhang and be dashed to pieces on the driveway. But he was a strangely miserly man. So we just locked up the room and forgot it.

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4: The National Broadcasting Company, in cooperation with Street and Smith, publishers of astounding science fiction, bring you X. Ralph Waldo Emerson speculated, if the stars should appear one night in a thousand years, how would man believe and adore and perceive for many generations the remembrance of the city of God? Now, this was philosophically interesting. But on the edge of the galaxy, there is a planet which swings on its orbit in a cluster of six suns. These suns hang in the sky above. Never less than two shine down through the entire 23.8 hours of the planet's day. The yellow light has burned down on the planet continuously into the past, till the mind of man runneth nuts to the contrary.

0: Theremin was a reporter for the Cerro City Chronicle. He covered them all, from the night police beat, the politics, to the sports page. And the city editor wanted him to cover the biggest story of the year, perhaps of all time. It was an interview, a particularly difficult interview. But then, since his first days as a Cub, Theremin had specialized in difficult interviews. He didn't expect violence, though, from an astronomer.
1: You're from that newspaper. You've got a lot of gall coming here.
2: Now, wait a minute, Dr. Anton. It's only a job.
1: I've read your paper. You've been writing this observatory for 2 months now. You've attacked me personally. I have nothing to say to you.
2: All right, look, this is your chance to get your side in the paper. I'll give it to you straight. 2 months ago, the observatory issued a press statement that the world was coming to an end. That's the same story that the cult of Revelations has been preaching. And when a scientist backs that up, it's news.
1: Our conclusions have nothing to do with the cult. The cult of Revelations is full of superstition and mysticism. We are scientists.
2: Yeah. And you got the people pretty angry.
1: That does not matter.
2: You know, if I can't get the story from you, I'll have to go somewhere else.
1: Go ahead.
2: All right. You know, Dr. Anton, the paper can be pretty rough on someone who doesn't cooperate.
1: Young man, if you're not out of the observatory within 5 minutes, I shall call the police. Now get out.
0: The reporter walks down the long hall from the observatory. The light filters through the high windows, the yellow light of gamma, the brightest of the six suns in the planet's sky. Beta is almost at zenith. Its red light floods the landscape to an unusual orange. The planet's sun, Alpha, is at the antipodes. And now as Gamma sinks below the horizon, the red dwarf sun, Beta, is alone, grimly alone. It's a short drive from the observatory to Cerro City, and the red light glares from the highway. The temple of the cult stands, hewn from the solid rock of the Dolomite Mountains, outside the city. And in the inner courtyard stands Sor, the priest of the cult.
3: Woe to the unbelievers! Their souls will rot for the absence of light.
4: Sor! Sor, wait, Your Reverend, please.
2: Please, tell me, Your Reverend, what will happen? What are you waiting for here?
3: The day of the coming. Written in our doctrine of Revelation, it came to pass that the sun, Beta, was alone in the sky. The world was shrunken and cold. Men did assemble in the public squares and highways. Their minds were troubled and their speech confused, for the souls of men awaited the coming of the stars. The lip of the cave of darkness passed the edge of Beta, and loud were the cries of men. There was no light on the surface of the world. In this blackness there appeared the stars in countless numbers. In that moment the souls of men departed from them. Their abandoned bodies became even as beasts. And the stars then reached down the heaven's flame. Where it touched, the cities of the world flamed to destruction. So that of man and all the works of man naught remains.

0: Dr. Sharon, you're the only scientist I could find in the city. Where is everybody?
1: In the hideout.
0: In the hideout?
1: The place bored me. I wanted to be out here where things are getting hot. I want to see the stars the cultists are talking about. Besides, they don't want me at the hideout. I'm too scrawny to survive.
0: Well, wait a minute. What is the hideout?
1: Well, we professors have managed to convince a few people that our prophecy of doom is valid. We've got about 3,000 people. They're supposed to hide where the darkness and the stars can't get at them. We hope they'll survive and leave records.
0: Survive? Survive what?
1: Oh, there are lots of names for it. The cultists have their myths.
0: Oh, yes. What about that? What is there to these myths? As a matter of fact, what is there to this doctrine of revelation?
1: I'm a psychologist, not an archaeologist. How true it is, I don't know. But the cultists say that every 2,050 years, all the suns disappear, and there is a total darkness. And then they say things appear called stars. Of course, men go mad. They mix all this up with a lot of religio-mystic notions, but that is the central idea.
0: Yeah. Well, that's impossible, isn't it? I mean, there are always at least 2 suns in the sky, most of the time 4 or 5.
1: There are not now, only Beta.
0: Dr. Sharon, you mean that there's going to be worldwide darkness tomorrow? That all mankind will go violently insane? What?

0: We've located a series of cycles of civilizations comparable to our own, all of which, without exception, were destroyed by fire at the very height of their culture.
1: All right. But is there any scientific theory behind this that would explain it?
0: The university observatories finished their calculations 2 months ago. Tomorrow there will be an eclipse of Beta, so that the planet will become dark. That eclipse comes every 2,049 years. Darkness comes. Maybe those mysterious stars that no man has ever seen. And then, madness and the end of civilization.
2: I see. And the scientists expect to live through this at the hideout.
0: They plan to photograph the eclipse and leave the records, and then the rest of mankind will know what to expect.
2: Uh-huh. Dr. Sharon, what is there in darkness to drive men mad?
0: Have you ever experienced darkness, young man?
2: No, but I know what it is. It's just... Well, no light.
0: Draw the curtain.
2: Well, what for? If we had 4 or 5 suns out there, we might want to cut the light down for comfort, but with only Beta...
0: That is the point. Just draw the curtain and then come here and sit down.
2: All right. Dr. Sharon, I can't see you.
0: Feel your way.
2: Yeah, but I can't see. I can't see anything.
0: Do you like it?
2: What? No, it's awful. Walls. They seem to be closing in on me. I want to keep pushing them away.
0: All right. Draw the curtain back again.
2: The light. The light. Dr. Sharon, have you got a drink?
0: Right here. That was just a dark room.
2: Yeah. No. It wasn't really so bad.
0: You're afraid.
2: Yes, I am. Just darkness can do that?
0: This isn't just a metaphysical theory, young man. It's promulgated from observed data. Come with me.
2: Where?
0: The locked ward down the corridor.
2: All right.
3: Were you at the Sarrow City Centennial Exposition 2 years ago?
2: No, I was overseas on assignment.
3: Remember hearing about the tunnel of mystery that broke all records in the amusement area?
2: Yeah. Wasn't there some fuss about it? The Anti-Vice Society had it shut down?
3: It was shut down, all right, but the Pluto's had nothing to do with it.
2: Oh?
3: That tunnel was nothing but a mile-long passage through darkness. You rode in a little car, and it took 15 minutes to get through.
0: Very popular while it lasted.
2: Popular?
3: There's a fascination in being frightened when it's part of a game. Absence of light is one of the instinctive human fears. People came out of that 15 minutes of darkness shaking and half dead with fear.
2: Half dead? I thought there was some death.
3: Bad heart. But that wasn't the big danger. Now, which key is it?
2: Wait a minute, Dr. Sharon. Where are we going?
3: You'll see. No, the heart attacks were actually good for business, but there was something else. Here, I'll show you. I want you to see somebody. Latimer?
4: No way.
3: Latimer, I want you to meet somebody. This is Mr. Saruman.
4: No, go away.
2: Hello.
4: He's pushing me. Make him stop pushing me. Go away.
2: I'm not touching him. What's wrong?
3: Latimer is afraid.
4: The walls. They're falling in on me. The walls. I've got to get out. Let me out.
3: You can't go out, Latimer. It's all right.
4: I've got to get out. Let me out.
3: That sleeping period, we have to give him a shot of morphine. Otherwise, he fat his brains out against the wall.
2: What's wrong with him?
3: Nothing. Nothing but 15 minutes in the darkness of the tunnel of mystery.
2: Well, Doctor, that's impossible.
3: 1 person out of 10 came out of the tunnel that way. That's why we had to shut it down.
2: Why? Why should doctors do that?
3: It's obvious man cannot exist without light. Longer periods of darkness would obviously be fatal. The scientific theory is that the consciousness of light is necessary for mental activity.
4: Please, doctor, let me outside. Please, I can't breathe. They're pushing me. They're always pushing me. I can't stand them anymore.

0: 15 minutes of darkness resumed. Man just wasn't built to operate without light. There are always at least two suns in the sky, most of the time more.
1: Yeah. Just 15 minutes of darkness.
0: Now then, look out of that window. Imagine darkness everywhere. No light as far as you can see. Black. Everything black. And the stars, whatever they are, well, can see it? Your mind wasn't built for that conception. When the real thing comes, you'll go mad completely and permanently. There's no question of it. Tomorrow, there won't be a city left standing in the world.
1: Well, why, Doctor? Why should the cities be destroyed?
0: If you were in darkness, what would you want more than anything else? What would it be that every instinct would call for? Light. And how would you get light?
1: I don't know.
0: You'd burn something. And every city in the world will go up in flames. Shall we go back to my office, Mr. Perriman, and have another drink?

0: red sun beta shines alone. The wind howls across the city. It's cold, colder than man can remember. As the hour approaches, the reporter goes out and speaks to the man in the street.
1: Excuse me, but I'm from the Chronicle. I'd like to talk to you.
2: Ah, a reporter, huh?
1: That's right.
2: My name is Pellet. Two L's. Remember the two L's.
1: All right. Now, this fella, what's your occupation?
2: Power technician at the North Division plant.
1: Uh-huh.
2: You're making some kind of a survey, huh?
1: Yeah, in a way. Where are you going now?
2: Home for supper.
1: Well, how about, Well, what I mean is, what are you going to do tonight?
2: You mean about this star stuff?
1: Yeah.
2: Well, I'll tell you, mister. It don't stand to reason that the end of the world is going to come boom like that. It just don't stand to reason.
1: In other words, you don't believe it.
2: I didn't say that, but it just don't stand to reason.
1: Have you read what the scientists say?
2: I don't read stuff like that. Only the headlines.
1: Yeah. How about the cult?
2: Well, now, like I always say, I've got nothing against religion.
1: You don't believe them either?
2: Well, they've always been shouting about doom and sin. Listen, bud, when you've been around as long as I have, you get to know the score. It's all right to preach that judgment day is coming and all, but just the same, I'm putting money in the bank.
1: Uh-huh. Well, tell me, how about darkness?
2: About what?
1: How would you feel if there was no light?
2: You crazy? How could there be no light?
1: Well, no, suppose all the suns went down at once. Suppose everything was black.
2: Well, it's crazy. What's use of supposing something like that? It couldn't happen. It's crazy.
1: Yeah. Well, that's all. Thank you.
2: Sure. Look, mister, remember, pilot with two L's.
0: I represent the Chronicle, and we're conducting a poll to determine public opinion with regard to the predicted end of the world. How do you feel about it?
3: All this talk of scientific explanation. It's sinful. That's what it is.
0: Oh, I see. Well, then you're a member of the cult, sir.
3: I sure am. Been a member since I was a boy. My daddy was a member, too. I've seen the books. It's all written down in the books.
0: Well, don't you believe the scientist's explanation?
3: Don't need it. Going to save my immortal soul. Going to stay on the mountaintop in a white robe while the stars carry me away to glory. Blessed be the stars.
0: Well, tell me, what are the stars?
3: The glory. The breath of the heavens. The spirit of the ultimate. That's what they are.
0: Uh-huh. Well, sir, the observatory has announced that it intends to take pictures of these stars.
3: Blasphemy. I sold my house. Gave all my money to the poor. Won't need it anymore. Going to heaven with stars. Glory, glory.

0: business at a standstill. Doesn't pay to buy anything today, not if the world's going to end tomorrow. There are predictions of economic collapse in the financial section. Layoffs at the factories on the edge of the city. Through the streets, the people mill and turn, unsure, crying in fear or shouting with bravado. But the story isn't here, in the city. And so as the hour approaches, the reporter goes again to the observatory, high in the hills.
1: Now look, Dr. Raton, if you are right, if the world is going to be destroyed, what's the difference if I stay here and observe and take notes?
2: Oh, nothing, I suppose, but you'll be in the way. We have work to do.
1: All right, if I stay out of the way.
2: I can't be bothered with you. You'll have to leave, Mr. Thaler.
3: Hello. Hello.
1: Oh, hello, Dr. Sharon.
3: Yeah, this place is like a morgue. It's freezing outside. The wind is enough to hang icicles on your nose. Beta doesn't seem to give any heat at all. It's so far away.
2: Why aren't you in the hideout, Sharon?
3: Me? I'm part of the race that isn't worth perpetuating. You've got a bottle.
2: There will be no alcohol today. It would be too easy to get my men drunk. I can't afford to tempt them. Well, all right, Sam, and you can stay, but keep out of the way.
1: Well, thank you, Doctor.
2: Well, gentlemen, I think it's time we took our positions. The observatory dome is up these stairs.
1: Yes, sir, after you, Doctor.
2: What's that?
4: Dome, quick!
5: What is it?
2: The plate. The photographic plate fell off smack.
5: There he is.
2: He's going for the telescope. After him.
5: I've got it.
2: All right, all right. He didn't harm anything. Let him up.
1: Well, that's the high priest, Dr. Raton. Thor is the same. I was talking to him yesterday.
2: What do you want, Thor?
6: Nothing that you would give me of your own free will.
2: I made a bargain with the cult to give me certain data you had. In return, I promised to prove the essential truth of the creed.
6: There's no need to prove that. Stand proved by the doctrine of revelation.
2: I offered scientific backing for you believers.
6: You made of the darkness and the stars, the natural phenomenon, removed all its real significance. That was blasphemy.
2: These facts exist.
6: Your facts are a fraud and a delusion.
2: How do you know?
6: I know.
2: I suppose you think in trying to warn the world against the menace of madness, we are facing souls in jeopardy. Well, we have not succeeded, if that makes you feel better.
6: Your devilish instrument must be destroyed. We obey the will of the stars.
2: Someone call the police in Cerro City.
3: There's no time for that. Let me handle it. The eclipse is only a few minutes away. Look, Thor. Will you give your word of honor to cause no trouble?
6: I will not.
3: Listen. Just as soon as the eclipse starts, we're going to take you and put you in a closet with the door closed, and you'll stay there. Then you won't see the darkness, and you won't see the stars. And that means the loss of your immortal soul according to the cult. All right, now, will you give your word of honor?
6: You have it. You will all be damned for your deeds of today.
5: Look! Look at Beta!
2: The eclipse has started. Yes, you can see the blackness against Beta.
7: Check with you on our camera.
8: Yes, sir.
7: Check the exposure carefully.
3: We will. You're shaking, Mr. Teller. All right. Don't feel very well, then. You're not losing your nerve.
1: No, no, I'm just not used to it.
3: You could probably make the hideout.
1: Now look, I've been assigned to cover a story and intend to cover it.
3: Professional honor?
1: Yeah. I see my right arm for a bottle right now. I need a drink.
6: Hello.
1: What's that?
3: The cultists.
6: Hello.
3: That's the doctrine of revelation.
1: I understand it.
3: He's chanting some old psycho language. The doctrine...
1: Dr. Sharon, how do the cultists manage to keep the doctrine of revelation going from cycle to cycle? If everyone goes mad, who wrote this doctrine?
3: There are some people who don't see the stars. The blind. They would have memories, and that, combined with the confused, incoherent babbling of the mad, form the basis for the doctrine of revelation. The cult will be riding high down there in the city. I hope they make the most of it.
2: Dr. Sharon. Dr. Sharon. I just heard from hideout on private line.
3: You're in trouble?
2: They are safe. But the city is in shambles. You have no idea.
3: Get worse? What are you shaking about, Doctor? How do you feel?
2: I don't understand. The cultists are rousing the people to storm the observatory. Promising them salvation. Promising them anything.
3: How long till the total eclipse?
2: An hour. I'm going to check those cameras.
3: A gamble. It'll take time to get a mob out here. If the darkness comes first, we're all right. Look at Peter.
1: Yeah. It's cut in half.
3: Getting darker. An interesting phenomenon.
4: The collar's suddenly tight.
3: Are you having any difficulty in breathing?
4: No.
3: Why? Difficulty in breathing is one of the first symptoms we've experimented.
4: I'm cold. Seems to be getting colder.
3: We'd better keep our minds on something else.
4: Yeah.
3: One of the astronomers has a theory about stars. He thinks they may be suns that are too far away to see in the light. He developed a fantasy about a planet revolving around one sun. It's a mathematical possibility. Of course, there couldn't be any light. Part of the planet would always be dark and without light. Well, it's obvious. Without light, there can't be any life.
2: Time for the artificial light. We can't read the instrument.
4: Artificial light?
3: One of the researchers in the university worked it out. It's animal grease packed around a wick. Here, I'll light it with this spark.
4: Why, it's beautiful. Yellow light. After 4 hours of red. It's beautiful. Light. Light.
0: The dome is quiet. The priest in his yellow robe sways slowly as his lips move in the ancient tongue. Over and over he whispers the invocation to the stars. The technician hunched over the instrument, and the sky gradually turns a horrible deep purple red. The air grows denser. Dusk, like a palpable exit, enters the room. The dancing circle of yellow light about the torches edges itself into ever sharper distinction against the ever-gathering grayness beyond. Outside, later is a mere smoldering splendor, taking a last look at the world. The western horizon in the direction of the city is lost in darkness. And along the highway to the observatory surges a menacing, shadowy mass.
2: The mob from the city. They're coming.
1: How long till total eclipse?
2: 15 minutes. That mob will be here in five.
1: We'll hold them off. Come on, Simon, downstairs.
8: Now, wait a minute. There's no light down there.
1: We have to block the door. Come on.
8: I can't breathe. I can't go down there.
1: Take a torch. We take light with us. Come on.

0: You bar the door.
1: They won't get in.
0: All right now, everybody. 1 minute to totality. 1 minute. Just before totality, I'm changing the plate. That will leave one of you for each camera. Now remember, if you feel yourself going, get away from the camera.
2: It's dark. It's getting dark.
3: Sharon?
2: Sharon, where are you? I can't see you.
1: I'm not here.
0: 30 seconds.
2: Ah! Look out, the police. I can't see you.
4: And the wicked shall perish. And the souls of the true believers shall be transported in glory to the stars.
5: You can see him against the door.
1: Don't let him get to the telescope.
4: From the stars they'll reach down a heavenly flame. And where it touched, the cities of the world flame to utter destruction.
1: Have him, have him.
4: I'll take care of him. The world must be destroyed by the
1: stars. My God!
0: 5 seconds to totality. 4, 3, 2, 1.
6: Sky is black, and through it shine the stars. 30,000 minute suns shine down in soul-searing splendor. It's more frightening in its awful indifference than the bitter wind that shivers across the horrible, cold, bleak world.
7: The stars. The stars.
8: Ah!
7: The stars.
8: Ah!
7: The wall. The walls are coming in, Orvin. They're coming in. Light. Light.
9: Darkness.
7: Light.
9: Never, never, never. The walls are breaking in. We did not know. We did not know. We did not know.
6: On the horizon in the direction of the city, a crimson glow begins growing. 1,000 fires strengthen in brightness that is not the glow of the sun. 1,000,000 fires, as a world mad in the darkness screams in terror for the light. The night has come again.

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0: 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Featured in the cast were Lyle Soudreau as the reporter, Cameron Prudhomme as the astronomer, and John McGovern as the psychologist. 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

0: I came across Mr. Kipling in the meadow by the church. If I've painted that spire once, he said, I've painted it a dozen times. He offered me an apple pie. An artist needs inspiration, he explained. Golden shortcrust pastry, delicious apple filling, and just the right amount of sugar sprinkled on top. But then, when it comes to the little details, Mr. Kipling does have an exceedingly good eye.
1: Well, come in, Smithers. What is it? Speak up, boy. Orange juice.
2: No, sir. New Kellogg's Rise and Shine.
1: Hey, finish.
2: And look at this, sir.
1: No peel, no pips, and it's got vitamin C. Well, Smithers, I suppose this is it.
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0: breaks the stillness of this moment. For this is a time of mystery, a time when imagination is free and moves forward swiftly, silently. This is The Haunting Hour.
1: This is Dustin Hoffman asking you to join me in aiding the children.
2: The noise within the police precinct drowned out the bigger noise of the city without. But the office of Inspector Brogan was quiet. He had said all he was going to say. And now he waited for the little man to speak. The little man with the patch on his forehead and the bandage around his arm. The little man who sat opposite him. The puzzled little man with the nervous eyes and the tense, staccato speech.
3: But I tell you, Inspector, I ain't mixed up with them guys.
4: We found you with them.
3: I know, but that was only an accident, my being with them. The whole thing is an accident, even from the beginning.
4: Then why don't you tell me about it from the beginning?
3: What's the use of telling? You won't believe me. Nobody would believe me. The whole thing is a case of nobody believing me.
4: All I know is that we found you with them. If you don't start talking, I'll believe plenty.
3: Oh, what the heck. I got nothing to lose, I guess. Except my neck.
4: That's right.
3: Might as well spill it. Well, you know me. I'm Joe Morris, and I drive this hack, see? This was a couple of days ago, see? And I was cruising along, minding my own business, when this guy hails me. I pull up to the curb, and he gets in. Where to, mister?
4: Anywhere, but make it fast.
3: What's it, buddy?
4: There's 20 bucks to step on it. That mean anything?
3: 20 bucks? She's all yours, buddy. Now, where do you want to go, friend?
4: Joe Morris. That's you, isn't it?
3: That's what it says on the license under my smiling face, friend.
4: Joe, I'm going to be frank with you. In fact, I got to be. You're the only one that can help me now. I got to get away. I'm being followed.
3: You mean one of those cars is tailing us?
4: I'm sure of it.
3: Don't look that way to me.
4: You got
3: to
4: believe me, Joe. I'm in a terrible spot. You see, I'm on a special mission carrying an important letter that can help all of us. All of humanity. It's got to be delivered.
3: Slip the oil to me easy, pal.
4: You don't believe me, huh? Well, take a look at this shoulder. They got close enough to get a bullet hole into me yesterday.
3: Now, listen, friend. I don't want no part of this, see? I don't want to hear no more. There's a catty coop following me, like you said. I'm going to shake him, and when I do, you scram quick, see?
4: You got to do this for me. Ed, it's 500 bucks. I can't explain now how important it is. When you deliver where it's addressed, there's $1,000 more waiting for you.
3: Look, mister, I'm making a quick stop at that corner. Get out and get out quick.
4: I'm leaving the envelope and 500 bucks on the back seat.
3: Hey, listen.
4: I'm counting on you to get that envelope delivered.
3: Now, wait a minute.
4: And don't cross me, brother.
3: Hey, come back. You can't do this to me. Come back. Hey. I yelled after this guy, but he just ignored me. Then all of a sudden... These guys in the coop that was following us were plenty smart. They found us all right. My fare started running back to me. It was time to get moving. I started to shove in the clutch. Funny, my fingers had got kind of stiff. Couldn't seem to work right. He was hit. Again. I could see him out of the corner of my eye. Stagger. Stop. Stagger. He kind of keel over easy and slip down into the sidewalk like he'd never want to get up again.
5: Ready to get that guy in the cab?
3: They got him. They got him, sure. But they weren't going to get me.
5: Hey, stop! Hold it! Hey!
3: I stepped on it. Hard! After a while, I got to thinking. 500 bucks. I counted them. My wife, Bess, was going to like that. I looked the envelope over. It was addressed to Mr. Kramer. K-R-A-M-E-R. Hotel Crescent. I opened it. The key dropped out. It was little. It wasn't a house key. There was only one piece of paper inside, and the writing on it didn't make no sense. Like a secret code. Yeah, that's what it was. See... Maybe this dead guy wasn't giving me a spiel after all. Maybe this paper was a plan that some right guy ought to have his hands on. Something that had helped the country. Then I thought, things like that never happened to me.
6: Stop kidding yourself. Be smart. Play it safe. Pocket the 500 and call it quits. Nobody knows anything about it but you and the guy that was bumped. But that 1500 in one lump would sure look good. Double or nothing. Come on, Joey. Where's the old nerve? Double or nothing. Why not?

0: Yes, sir. Can I do anything for you?
1: Yeah. Yeah, I want to see Mr. Kramer.
0: Just a moment, please. I'll see if he's in. Excuse me. Kramer? Kramer?
1: I guess that's it.
0: He checked out early this morning. He left no forwarding address.
1: Oh, I see. Thanks.
2: Oh, excuse me. Did I hear you ask for Mr. Kramer?
1: What's that?
2: Kramer. Are you looking for Kramer?
1: No. No, I ain't looking for Kramer.
2: You sure?
1: Sure, I'm sure. And so long.
2: Be seeing you.
1: What's that?
2: I said I'd be seeing you.
1: Thought to myself, what am I getting into? I should have kept out of that hotel. I should have steered clear, sticking my nose where it didn't belong. Burn the letter quick, a voice keeps yelling in my head. Burn the letter and take up powder before some mug steps on your face. Well, I drove out to the sticks and burned the letter and got rid of that key. And then headed back to the house. Altogether, it must have taken 2 or 3 hours. And when I got there, brother, when I got there...
3: Hello, Joe.
2: How are you?
1: Huh? Talking to me?
2: Who else? Remember me? And the little talk we had at the Crescent Hotel?
1: Oh. Oh, yeah. Yeah. Say, how come you know my name and where I live?
2: Easy. I copied down your license number. There's a way of getting a hacky's name and address if you know his license number.
1: Okay. Okay, what's on your mind?
2: Did you read the paper? About the guy that was shot just after he got out of a cab? Tell you a secret, Joe. I happen to know who this double-crossing jerk was. And a friend of mine tells me that this jerk jumped out of a cab just like yours.
1: Now, listen, mister, I don't know nothing.
2: Just call me Smitty, Joe. And you know what else? I think this guy who was riding in your cab, I think he gave you a letter.
1: Listen, fella, you're bucking up the wrong tree.
2: That letter was addressed to Mr. Kramer. And I'm telling you like a brother that Mr. Kramer don't like his mail held up. In fact, you can hand it over right now.
1: I ain't got no letter. I tell you, I don't know what you're talking about.
2: Now, Joe, you're kind of dumb for a family man.
1: What do you mean?
2: Well, I've been checking around, Joe. I know all about that wife and kid. You know, a family man is supposed to protect his wife and kid so nothing happens to him. You get it? Now, you and I know Mr. Kramer don't live at the hotel anymore, so I'll expect you to have his mail on you the next time I call. I'll be seeing you, Joe. And you know, I keep my word.
1: Come on, Joe. I think. The gears in my head wouldn't turn over. They were frozen. I knew I shouldn't have bent the envelope. I could have handed it over, and that would have been the end of it. Then I got worried about Bess and Jimmy. Suppose something happened to them. I had to go upstairs right away and see that nothing would happen to Bess and Jimmy.
4: Hello, Joe. Have a hard day?
1: Nothing special, Bess. How's Jimmy?
4: He's sleeping, thank heaven. I finally got him off to bed.
1: Did he cough much today?
4: No, not much today. Maybe that medicine's doing him some good. He even ate his soup today.
1: Don't you worry none, Bess, honey. We're going to take care of Jimmy. We're going to give him all the sunshine and dry climate he needs. His own man ain't going to let him down. See this?
4: Joe.
1: 500 good American smackaroos, and it's just the beginning.
4: Joe, where did you get all that money? Now, you promised me you wouldn't gamble. You said you'd stay away from that bunch of petty crooks.
1: I haven't fooled around with any of those guys since Jimmy was born, honest.
4: Well, then how did you make $500?
1: I can't tell you, Bess.
4: Well, then I can't take it.
1: Well, that makes me look good, doesn't it? Here I twist my brains inside out trying to get hold of the coin to take care of Jimmy. And when I get it, you don't want no part of it. Well, somebody gave it to me just like that. So it's mine and you can take it.
4: No, no.
1: Well, that's gratitude. Here it is on the table. Do you want it? Do what you want with it. I'm going out. It's time. didn't care about anything anymore. I just walked to my cab, figuring I'd get in and cruise around a while, trying to relax. Well, I get my hand on the door handle, but I don't have time or the strength to open the door. Believe me, I had a right to freeze.
3: I've been waiting for you, driver.
1: Sorry, mister, the cab's taken.
3: Yeah, I've taken it. Get in.
1: I don't think you heard me, bud. What's that?
3: A tiny little 38, Runt. Get in, I get nervous.
1: Okay. Put it away, will you?
3: Got the envelope on you?
1: Huh? What envelope? What are you talking about?
3: The letter Smitty wanted from you.
1: Smitty?
3: Cut the act. I've been trailing the both of you.
1: Look, I don't know Smitty. He just stepped into my cab.
3: That's all right, Runt. I don't like Smitty either. He don't like me, Lefty. You didn't give that mug the letter, did you?
1: No.
3: Then hand it over.
1: I ain't got it.
3: Is that a fact?
1: Honest, mister. I don't know what this is all about. Honest, I'm just a cabbie trying to get along.
3: Put up that meter. Now drive. I'll tell you where to go. A friend of mine wants to see you. Keep going straight. Keep going.
5: ...560 KSFO is proud to bring you these great American broadcasts. Part of the real entertainment we have for you every night. This is Jerry Gordon. Here's more of the best.
3: Go on in. This is the cabbie boss, Joe Morris.
0: Well, I'm sorry we've put you to all this trouble, Mr. Morris.
1: Who are you?
0: Kramer is my name. I believe you have a letter from me which you received from a friend who is... unfortunately, no longer living. Speak up, Mr. Morris.
1: I don't know anything about it.
0: I know you have the letter. Now, if you're worried about the money you're supposed to get...
1: Don't you believe me? I ain't got it.
0: Was it $1,000? $1,500, then. All right, how much did Smitty offer you? I'll top it.
1: Nothing. I don't know why you keep picking on me. I ain't got the letter. I burned it.
0: Take a good look at me. Know who I really am?
1: Yeah. I saw your picture in the papers yesterday. You're Big Eddie.
0: You have a good memory, Mr. Morris. I just got out. Did a 5-year stretch, but I've still got a very good memory, too. I never forget a double-crosser. You know, Smitty used to work for me. Now he's trying to cut in on me.
1: You mean he ain't part of your gang?
0: That's right. He's not connected with my organization. So if I were you, I wouldn't give him that letter.
1: But I tell you, I ain't got no letter. I got scared. I burned it.
0: Very interesting. I understand you have a family, Mr. Morris. Is that right, Lefty?
3: Yeah, that's right, boss. We just come from where he lived.
0: Now, we don't like to get violent, Mr. Morris. So I'll expect that letter sometime tomorrow. Lefty will get in touch with you. You can go now. But I'd stay away from that rat Smitty. It won't be safe around him.
1: Well, there I was. Two gangs wanted one letter that I didn't have. I thought, maybe I ought to spill it to the cops. But it was so mixed up, I figured they wouldn't believe me neither. The cops couldn't believe me. Smitty didn't believe me. Big Ed Kramer didn't believe me. Even my wife, Bess, didn't believe me. I got behind the wheel and cruised around for a while and then headed for my friend Willie's pool room. I can dope a lot of things out when I'm shooting pool.
6: What's the matter, Joey? You sure are off your pool game today. Like taking candy from a baby. Anything wrong with Jimmy? Anything I can do for you, fella?
1: No, thanks. This is something I get into myself, and I got to figure it out myself. Figure it out for myself. What good's one letter you don't have when two tough guys want it? Now, if I had two letters... then, a crazy idea popped into my head. I ran over with it to Willie's office. ALIR4X6-J. That ought to do it. Makes as much sense as that other letter I burnt. I put one copy in each envelope, and one small key. Maybe giving each of them a letter would do the trick. Maybe I'd be free and clear again.
2: You got it?
1: Yes, Smitty, here it is. Oh, no thanks. No, I don't want no money.
2: If you're smart, you'll forget you ever saw me.
3: Well, Runt, you got it?
1: Yeah, Lefty, here it is. Oh, no, no, I don't want nothing.
3: If you ever see me or Big Ed again, you never laid eyes on it. You get it, Runt?
1: That was that. If I didn't see them again, I'd know it worked. And that Joey Mullis had pulled himself out of a jam again. If it worked.
7: Joe, there was a man asking for you today. Said he'd call again.
8: Hey, Joe, a couple of fellas asking for you. One of them was that same guy.
9: Joe, some fellas around the pool room an hour ago asking for you. They...
1: But it hadn't worked. Why had I ever thought it would? Crazy idea like that. I decided I had to get out of town for a while, lay low. I headed home to tell Beth.
4: I knew there'd be trouble when you brought all that money home. I knew it, Joe. I knew it.
1: Okay, okay, okay.
4: Oh, Joe, why don't you go to the police?
1: Stop gabbing at me and listen to me. Keep the door locked and don't open it except for Willie and me, understand?
4: Yes. Why?
1: Poor Bess, please don't ask questions and don't let Jimmy down in the street by himself, understand?
4: Don't let Jimmy down in the street by himself? But Joe, what is it? What's the matter?
1: Nothing, only don't. Don't. Don't. I get back to the cab, but I never had a chance to turn the key in the ignition. There was an old friend of mine waiting. Smitty.
2: Slip me a phony letter and think you can get away with it, huh? Let's go.
1: Smitty, believe me. I couldn't help it. They made me do it.
2: Yeah?
1: Honest. I was bringing you the real letter when they stuck a gun in my stomach and took it away. Then they give me that phony one to give to you.
2: You expect me to fall for that?
1: Killing me ain't gonna be no good. I'm just a little guy. Big Ed Kramer's got the letter now.
2: If you're lying, if you're giving me another wrong steer, you won't know what hit you when I catch up with you.
1: I watched them walk down the block. It was getting dark, and after a while, I couldn't see them at all. I thought maybe I ought to call the police like Bess said. Maybe I ought to talk it over with her. Tell her everything. I went back into the house and up the stairs until I got to my floor. He was waiting in the shadows, practically in front of my door.
10: Hello, Mr. Morris.
1: Kramer.
10: I thought you'd be coming this way. Mr. Morris, I always take my hat off to a smart guy. Slipping me that fake letter.
1: What could I do? There was one letter and two guys wanted it.
10: I quite understand your position. Now, Lefty's outside. We're going to get in my car and drive off. Now, Smitty is up the street waiting for us in his car. And he's going to follow us to a nice, dark spot. And you know what? You're in on this all the way. After this, I think you listen to reason, Mr. Morris.
1: There was no arguing with this Kramer guy. That gun he handled scared me plenty. Lefty was waiting, like he said, and we drove off. We only went maybe half a mile to where there was some vacant lots, and Kramer made me get out. Smitty's car had been following us about a couple of blocks down, and we could hear it purring in the distance.
10: Get in the middle of the road, Morris. In the lights. Fast now, or I'll blow your head off. And wave your hands. That's it, wave them. That'll stop your friend Smitty.
11: Hey, you. What's the idea?
10: Let him have it, Lefty.
3: He's as good as dead right now.
1: They murdered him as quick as that. The air smelled funny, but most of it was gasoline. At first, I thought the bullets had hit the gas tank, then...
10: Don't pour it all there, Lefty. Spray some of that gas on the back seat.
3: We got another can left, boy.
10: Well, snap it up.
1: Hey, what's going on? What are you doing?
10: Very simple, Mr. Morris. I want you to watch Smitty disappear with your own eyes. Then you'll be sure. You won't have anyone to worry about. But me. You got it?
1: I got it.
12: right under the ribs. First they killed him, and now they were going to burn him. This guy wouldn't stop at nothing. Bess wasn't safe. Jimmy wasn't safe.
0: Lefty, give us a hand with this stiff. He sure put on weight since he was with me.
12: I pulled out a pack of smokes, unconscious, and a book of matches. Then it come to me like a flash. Get it over with. Burn them. Burn it all. Burn it all.
0: Hey, Morris, put that light out. What do you think you're doing? Get away from that gas, you fool. Lefty, stop and get him before he...
12: That's all I remember, Inspector, till I woke up here in the police station.
13: You dead sure about that?
12: Oh, no. If you'd only get my wife and ask
13: her... If it weren't for your wife, you might not be here alive.
12: How's that?
13: You see, Morris, your wife notified us after she overheard Kramer hold you up in the hall outside your apartment door. That's what saved your life. We were looking for you and Kramer. We've had our eye on that big boy since he left jail.
12: You mean you believe me, Inspector?
13: Except for one point.
12: One point?
13: Yep. And I want this straight goods, Morris. Did you really burn that letter?
12: Honest, Inspector, I told you. I'm sorry I ever saw the letter.
13: Okay, I believe you. But too bad. That letter would have told us where Kramer's friend hid all the money his gang stole before we sent him up the last time. Well, we'll run across that safe deposit vault someday, somewhere. You can go now, Morris.
12: Gee, thanks a million, Inspector. Thanks.
13: Oh, by the way, Morris, I got to be at 125th Street in 20 minutes. Run me up there, will you?
12: 20 minutes? Gee, I'm sorry, Inspector Brogan. I couldn't make it in 20 minutes. They say I'm cruising at strictly the legal speed limit from now on.
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1: I can't, I've already crunched them all.
3: Once upon a time there was an engineer. Choo-choo Charlie was his name, we hear. He had an engine and he sure had fun. He used good and plenty candy to make his train run.
4: Charlie says, love my good and plenty. Charlie says, really rings the bell. Charlie says, love my good and plenty. Don't know any other candy that I love so well.
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0: Landing for the second time, freighter number two, carrying a load of supplies transferred from the rest of the fleet, crashed some 400 miles from the polar base. When Jet, Mitch, Lemmy, and I arrived at the scene of the wreck, it was to find that an unidentified craft had got there before us and carried off the crew. Then Frank Rogers, who'd been inside the disabled ship when the strange craft visited her for the second time, said that a fleeting glimpse he'd had of the crew showed that they were human in shape. The ship then made off across the great Argir desert with our land fleet in pursuit. 2 days later, when the desert waste had been almost crossed, the motor of the tractor in which Mitch and I were traveling showed signs of trouble and we had to stop. But Jet, eager to know what lay beyond the rise 2 miles in front of us, decided to continue at least that far.
1: Hello, Lemmy. Can you see me?
2: Of course I can. How could I miss you?
1: Good. Then here I go.
2: Now remember, just to the top and no further. The sun's already low in the sky.
1: Look at the color of it. A deep orange.
2: The sun. A deep orange. You said that once before.
1: How could I? Until a few minutes ago, it was its normal color.
2: A long time ago, I mean. Or was it so long ago?
1: Nearly at the top. I've made it. Heavens.
2: What is it, Jet? What can you see, mate?
1: Lemmy, the other side of this hill leads down into a valley, a great wide valley. It stretches from west to east as far as the eye can see, and it's full of plants like giant rhubarb.
2: Rhubarb, yet? Any custard trees growing with them?
1: This must be one of the canals.
2: Then you better come on back here before a barge horse comes along and tramples you to death.
1: It must be at least 15 miles wide and... Yes, there it is. It's there, exactly as I saw it in my dream.
2: What is? What was in your dream?
1: The dream I had when Mitch and I got lost in the fog.
2: When you dreamed about seeing a city, you mean?
1: Yes, Lemmy, and it's here.
2: What, the city?
1: Yes, identical in every detail.
2: Jet, are you sure you're not dreaming again?
1: No, Lemmy, it's there, I tell you. Even to the plants growing on the rooftops of the houses.
2: Then if there are houses, there must be people. Or what passes for people on this planet. Now come on back, Jet, before anybody sees you. Oh,
1: just a few more minutes, Lemmy. I must take in all I can.
2: Look, mate, in a few more minutes the sun will be setting. Now, are you coming back, Jet, or do I have to come out there and drag you in?
1: All right, Lemmy, I'm coming.
2: I should think so and all.

0: It was in my dream, and I knew I'd see it the moment I stepped outside and began to walk up that hill.
1: Did you see any sign of life, Jed?
0: No, Doc. Only the curious red and blue plants.
1: Do you think that city or whatever it is has any connection with the ship we've been following?
0: Well, it certainly led us here, but it might have passed right over and gone beyond it.
1: Oh, Jed, why didn't you ask Lemmy to call us up on the radio? We could have come up there and seen the canal, too.
0: With your motor out of action?
1: Well, we could have walked. It wouldn't have been more than 3 miles.
2: You'd never have made it, Mitch. Not there and back by sunset.
0: Now, how soon before your motor will be in full working order again, Mitch?
1: Oh, a couple of hours, I should think. Fortunately, I can get at the trouble from inside, so I can keep working even though it's dark. She should be right in the morning.
0: Good. Then as soon as it's light, we'll go as far as the rise and see what the chances are of bulldozing our way through that rhubarb forest and reaching that city.

0: How far now, Kid?
1: We'll stop at the summit and take a look round before we go on.
0: Right.
1: Stand by to stop the motor, Lemmy.
2: Yes, Mike.
1: Any moment now.
2: Yeah. Blimey. Is that it?
0: Truth. Well, that valley must be all of 20 miles wide and at least 1,000 feet deep.
1: Can you see the city, Mitch?
0: Oh, how could I miss it?
2: It is like one of those old Indian pueblos.
3: Yes.
2: Just as you said.
3: Except that it seems to be constructed like a great step pyramid. Only it doesn't rise to a sharp point. The top is flat, about half the area of the base.
1: Yes, Doc.
3: I should think the base, the platform of the whole thing rests on, is about a mile square and 50 feet high. The terrace wall's about 20 feet high.
2: Yeah, if there is a way into that place, it must be through that bottom platform. But we can't see any opening because the rhubarb jungle gets in the way.
1: How tough do you think those plants are, Doc? If we drove the trucks at them, do you think we could plow our way through?
3: I don't see why not, Jet. We could try anyway.
1: How about the soil? Is it firm, boggy, or what?
3: Oh, plants are so thick I can't even see it. But I should think it'd be okay.
1: Okay, Doc, then we'll go down there.
3: Take it easy, Jet, and go slowly.
1: Of course, Doc. Lemmy.
2: Yes, Jet.
1: You drive. Maximum speed, 5 miles an hour.
2: Yes, Mike. Motor on. And here we go.
1: All right, Mitch. Keep close behind us.
0: Righto.
4: Hello, Land Fleet. Space Fleet calling.
2: Oh, hello, Frank. Lemmy here.
4: Will you hook me up to Jet, please, Lemmy?
2: Yes, mate. Hold on a minute.
1: Hello, Frank. Morgan speaking.
4: Hello, Skipper. Number one is fully loaded, and I've got McDonald and Hammond aboard. We're ready to make the descent.
1: Very well, Frank. You can come on down as soon as you think fit. How is it with the fleet?
4: All right, sir. But when I leave, there'll be only 2 men left up here. We can't expect them to handle all the work.
1: Well, they'll have to do the best they can. The photographing of the planet's surface must be carried out whenever possible. And constant radio watch on polar base and Earth control must be maintained.
4: They understand that, sir.
1: Now, which ship are the 2 remaining crew manning?
4: Number 4, sir. The rest are empty. Men, anyway.
1: How many more trips can you safely make back into free orbit, Frank?
4: Only one, sir. That's all we can spare the fuel for. And that is if we intend to take the rest of the fleet back with us to moon base.
1: That's the intention.
4: Yes, sir.
1: Very well, Frank. You better come down and report as soon as you've landed. Oh, and listen.
4: Yes, Skipper?
1: We have now crossed the Argia Desert, and our position is 40 degrees, 14 minutes longitude, and minus 30 degrees, 27 minutes latitude. At present, we're about to cross a canal.
4: What?
1: Yes, Frank. It runs almost directly west to east, and it's full of peculiar plants, some 6 feet high.
4: Then it is vegetation that colors the canals.
1: Yes, Frank, and very luxuriant it is, too, but that's not all.
4: No?
1: We're about to attempt to plow through it to investigate what appears to be a walled city situated in the middle.
4: Are you sure it's not an odd-shaped natural rock formation or something, sir?
1: There's nothing natural about it, Frank, I can assure you. Now, you have our position. I want you to pass over it before you land. Have one of your crew observe it and another photograph it. Now, is that clear?
4: It certainly is, Jet.
1: Very well, Frank. Well, that's all for now.
4: Thank you, sir.
2: Hey, Jet.
1: Yes, Lemmy?
2: That rhubarb. We're nearly up to it.
1: Hello, Mitch.
0: Yeah, Jet.
1: Slow down to 2 miles an hour.
0: Okay.
1: And you, Lemmy.
2: Reducing speed. 4 miles. 3. 2.
1: Good. Now head straight for that jungle. Keep a steady course and plow through it if you can.
2: Right. Nearly on it. Just a few yards now. Stand by. Here we go. Blimey. We didn't even feel it.
1: They don't offer any resistance, Lemmy. The tractors are knocking them flat.
2: Well, how about the ground? It's not marshy, is it?
1: No, Lemmy, I don't think so. Hello, Mitch.
0: Yeah, Jet.
1: It looks as though we'll get through.
0: So I see.
1: We'll keep going as far as the base of that pyramid and then halt.
0: Right.
1: And increase speed to 5 miles an hour maximum.
0: Roger.
1: Did you hear that, Lemmy?
2: Yes, Jet.

0: Hello, Jeff. I'm outside now, standing beside my tractor, but I can't see a thing for these darn rhubarb plants.
1: I'm outside, too. And don't worry about these plants. The slightest pressure and they break off like matchsticks.
0: And do they?
1: Go on, try it.
0: All right. Well, I'll be a... And look, they're all hollow inside, like bamboo.
1: Break your way through them, Mitch, and make for the wall.
0: Right.
1: And Lemmy.
2: Yes, Mike.
1: Keep us hooked up to Doc, will you?
2: As you say.
3: Jet, how about it?
1: Well, this wall's solid enough, Doc.
4: What's it made of?
1: It's difficult to tell.
4: Is it of a brick formation?
1: If it is, they must be covered with some kind of plaster. The wall's smooth.
4: Is there any way into it or through it?
1: Not that I can see, but we'll walk right round the base. There may be an entrance in one of the other sides.
2: What? And leave me and Doc here sitting in the trucks?
1: You and Doc follow us round. Drive at a walking pace.
2: Well, wouldn't it be better if you rode on the trucks? You can't go hacking your way through rhubarb all round that city.
1: We don't have to, Lemmy. There's a path. Some 3 feet wide runs the whole length of the wall.
2: Oh.
4: All right, Lemmy, get going. I'll fall in behind you.
2: Right. Motor on. And here we go. Hello, Jet.
1: Yes, Lemmy?
2: A thought has just occurred to me.
1: Oh, what?
2: I think we're wasting our time expecting to find a way in from down here.
1: Why?
2: Well, it stands to reason. Anybody approaching this city from the valley would have to fight their way through this jungle, and there would be paths leading through it. But there ain't a sign of a path. They must fly in.
0: Hey, Jet, look what I found on the ground.
1: Good heavens. You sure it's not yours?
0: Mine's still attached to my belt.
4: Jet, what is it? What have you found?
1: A safety line, Doc. Exactly the same pattern as we were.
0: What? Yeah, it's uncoiled, too.
1: It must have been dropped by one of the crew of number two, either accidentally or as a sign to us.
0: They must be here, then.
2: Then why don't they show themselves?
1: I don't know, Lemmy. Perhaps they can't. We've got to find a way into this place.
0: This wall is pretty high, Jet, and solid.
1: There are three others to examine yet. Let's keep going. If there's no kind of opening to be found when we've walked right round the place, then we'll think up some way of scaling that wall. Did you hear that, Lemmy? Doc?
2: Yes, mate.
4: Yeah, Jet.
1: Then recall that line, Mitch, and let's keep walking.
0: Too right.

0: All right, Lemmy. Doc, stop your trucks. Put on your suits and come out.
1: What is it, Jed? Have you found something else?
0: I'll say we have. Right here at the corner of the wall. A flight of steps leading up the first terrace.
2: What, no lift?
1: Be with you in about 5 minutes, Jed.
0: All right, gentlemen. I'll lead the way.
3: These steps must be old. Look at the way they're worn. Hundreds of feet must have passed up and down these steps thousands of times.
4: And where are all these hundreds of people that own these thousands of feet? And what kind of feet have they got?
3: Don't ask me, Lemmy.
4: If you ask me, Doc, I'd say there's nobody here now at all. Whoever wore out those steps must have left here years ago, probably thousands of years ago. This is more like a well-preserved tomb than a place to live in.
0: Come on, Doc.
3: Yeah, come on, Lemmy. Jet and Mitch are already at the top.
1: I'm coming as quick as I can. Barney, what a view.
4: You can see right across the valley and way back across part of the desert. You can even see the tracks of the caravans and the path we cut through the jungle.
0: Oh, never mind the view, Lemmy. Well, how about it, Jeff? Where do we go from here?
3: It was at the base of this wall we found the line. If one of our men did drop it, it must have been from somewhere along there.
0: Then that's the way we go.
3: Hey, come on. Okay.
0: Well, if that line was dropped from up here, this is about where it would have fallen from.
3: And it doesn't tell us anything, Mitch. Let's keep going.
0: All the way around, you mean?
3: Yeah, why not? Maybe there's another flight of steps around the far side that'll lead us up to the next level, up to where we saw what looked like houses.
4: But what about our trucks? Are we going to leave them down here in that rhubarb jungle with nobody to look after them?
0: Yeah, that's a point. Maybe we haven't seen anybody, but that doesn't mean that there's nobody around.
4: Exactly.
0: Somebody better stay and keep an eye on them.
4: Of course.
0: The rest of us will continue the exploration.
4: That's it.
0: Lemmy, you better stay.
4: Yeah, that's what... Me?
0: If anything happens, or if you see anything, call us up, and if necessary, we'll come back.
4: You're going to walk right round the terrace, then?
0: Yep. There must be a way up to the next one somewhere. We'll let you know if we find it.
4: Well, must you all go? Couldn't one of you stay here with me?
0: It won't take us more than an hour to walk right round, Lemmy. We won't be out of sight all that long.
4: All right, Jet, if you say so. I'll start walking back.
0: Good. I'll wait at the top of the steps, and we'll pick you up there. Or I'll give you directions on how to reach us if I want you to join us.
4: Yes, mate.
5: Rogers calling.
2: Hello, Frank. Barney, dear.
5: We're now approaching the position you gave us and should be overhead in a few minutes from now.
2: Right, Frank boy. Now, the place we call the city is right smack in the middle of the canal. If you're on the right course, you can't miss us.
5: Right.
2: Have a good look round, Frank. You might see something that we can't.
5: We'll do our best, Lemmy, but we'll be travelling pretty fast. We'll take some photographs, too.
2: Right, boy.
5: Where are you now, in the land trucks?
2: No, Frank. I'm standing guard at top of a long flight of steps that leads up to the lowest terrace of this place.
5: I'll look out for you when we pass overhead.
2: And I'll remember to smile when you take the picture.
5: Okay, Lemmy. See you later.
2: Yes, mate. And best of luck. Hello, Jet.
0: Yes, Lemmy.
2: That was Frank.
0: I heard him.
2: But where are you now?
0: On the opposite side from you. Halfway round, in fact.
2: Any sign of any more stairs or anything yet?
0: No, Lemmy. We'll call you the moment we see anything.
2: And don't leave it too long, Jet boy. I'll get lonely standing here with nothing but a flight of steps and thousands of sticks of rhubarb for company. And there's another thing. Oh, wait a minute. That was Frank going over. And what a racket he kicked up and all. Well, let's hope he got some good pictures. Hey. What's that? That noise. It's back again. The same noise that... Hello, Jet. Hello.
0: Hello, Lemmy. What's wrong?
2: Jet. It's here! That...
0: Lemmy, do you hear me?
2: Oh, what wouldn't I give to have 40 winks right now? I'm so tired.
0: Lemmy, answer me! Lemmy!
2: Oh, shut up. How can a fella sleep with you making all that noise?
0: Lemmy, you must not go to sleep, do you hear?
6: Of course he can sleep.
2: Hey, you see? Hey, who was that?
0: Who was who?
2: Said I could go to sleep.
0: I didn't hear anybody. Lemmy, pull yourself together.
6: He's too tired. Lie down, Lemmy. You'll feel much better.
2: Yes, mate. That's just what I will do. I want to lie down.
0: Hello. Hello, Lemmy. He must have fallen asleep, Doc. He doesn't answer.
3: We've got to get back to him, Jim.
6: Which way?
3: It doesn't matter, Mitch. It's the same distance round, whichever way we go.
0: Then we'll keep going in the same direction. Come on, and keep calling him. He might still be awake. Hello, Lemmy. Hello.
3: Hello, Lemmy.
6: Hello, Lemmy.

0: Libby!
1: Huh?
0: This is no place to sleep. Not out here on the terrace.
1: But I feel so tired. And you just said I could lie down.
0: Of course you can. But you can lie down in your own comfortable bed.
1: Hey.
2: Jeff, didn't I hear Lemmy then?
3: Oh, I did, Tutor. Hello, Lemmy! Hello!
1: Where is this bed?
2: That's him again. He said something about a bed.
0: Walk along the terrace, along the inner wall. No, not that way, the other way.
3: Lemmy!
1: Along here?
3: Lemmy, what's the matter with you?
0: That's right.
1: Oh, I'm so tired. And it seems to be getting so cold.
0: You'll feel warmer soon.
4: And now he said he feels cold. This is that business out on the ice all over again.
2: Oh, I don't think there's much point in our constantly calling him. Best thing we can do is to get back where we left him, and quick.
4: All right, Doc. It sounded as though he was talking to somebody. So more likely. Now, let's hurry. It'll take at least 10 minutes to get back.
0: That's far enough, Lemmy. Now, go down those steps.
1: Where do they lead to?
0: A place you know well.
1: I don't know any place on this planet. Look, all I want is to get warm and to get some sleep.
0: Then go down the steps.
1: All right. And it's only because I'm tired. I wouldn't do a thing like this normally.
0: On this planet, none of us is normal.
1: What do you mean by that? All right. All right, I'm going. What are you doing to me? I'm going, I'll tell you. What's happening?
3: Lemmy! Lemmy!
1: Good! Help!
3: Lemmy, where are you?
0: There, Lemmy. Feel better now?
1: Where am I?
0: Still feel tired?
1: No. No, I don't. I feel wide awake, and I feel much warmer. In fact, I feel better all round. But where am I? Where did all them people come from?
0: Walk around a bit. Go on.
1: But how can I? I'd never get through that mob.
0: Yes, you will, Lemmy. Go on. They'll make a way for you. Head straight up the street. Turn left to the next corner. There's a shop where you can get lockshin soup and bagels and schmaltz.
1: Bernstein's.
0: I thought you didn't know this place.
1: Of course I know it. I was brought up here. This is the Sunday morning market.
0: And further down is Sam's, where you can get the finest pickled herrings in London. Straight out of the barrel.
1: Oh, it seems years since I've tasted a nice pickled herring.
0: Just keep walking, Lemmy. They'll make way for you.
1: They don't even seem to notice me.
0: Why should they? It is one in a big crowd. Did you expect them to put the flags out?
1: Well, there's no need to be sarky. Hey, look. Well, I'll be... Here. Over there by the cosmetic stall.
0: Somebody you know.
1: Noah? I'll say I do. Hey, Becky! Becky! Becky, it's me, Lemmy. Becky! Oh, pardon me, I thought you were somebody else. Well, there's no need to be like that about it. I mean, anybody can make a mistake.
0: Not the person you thought.
1: Did you see that? Way she acted, I might as well not have been there. She completely ignored me.
0: Yes.
1: Come to think of it, everybody seems to ignore me.
0: That's right.
1: What do you mean, that's right? What sort of a welcome home is this? Me, just back from the other side of the sun. But for all this lot, care, I might have just got back from the pictures.
0: Have you forgotten the soup? You were on your way to Bernstein's or to Sam's for a herring.
1: I'll settle for the soup and bagels.
3: Lemmy! Lemmy, where are you?
1: Hey? Who's that? Now somebody's calling my name.
0: The lockshin, Lemmy, the best in town.
1: Never mind the lockshin. I distinctly heard somebody call my name, and it wasn't any of the crowd here, because for all the notice they take of me, I might as well be invisible. Invisible. Is that why that girl ignored me? Looked straight through me as though I wasn't here at all. Yeah. There's something fishy going on around here.
0: Sam stocks the best fish in the market. His herrings can't be beaten.
1: And who are you?
0: Just one of the crowd.
1: Then why don't you show yourself?
0: You've already looked at me twice.
1: Hey? Where? Which one? Which one is you? Hey. Wait a minute. There's that noise. What's happening? Everything's getting blurred again. What are you doing? No!

0: Oh. Oh.
1: Feel better now?
0: Yeah, that's more like it. The most comfortable bed I ever slept in. Even if it is a bit creaky.
1: There's no place like home.
0: No? Hey? What do you mean, home?
1: Isn't this your home?
0: Yeah, it is, too. That's my room, my own room. And there are my autograph pictures on the wall. Neville Duke, Charlie Chaplin, and my Uncle Solly on the stage, with best wishes. Which day is it?
1: Sunday.
0: I always go over the lane on Sundays. Here, what's the time?
1: Must be getting late. Sun is high in the sky.
0: Oh, blimey, and I promised Mr. Bernstein I'd give him a hand in his delicatessen at 9 o'clock. Why didn't somebody wake me? Hey, Mama!
2: Wakey, wakey!
0: Yeah. Listen, it must be 1:15. That's the Billy Cotton band show starting up on Mr. Van Berg's radio. It's always the same on Sundays. You can't hear yourself speak down here for the noise going on up there. I can't even turn that thing down. Hey, Mama!
1: She's out, Lenny.
0: Hey?
1: Gone out looking for a bargain for you in Greatsaws, the tailor.
0: Oh, not that suit in the window, the one with the pinstripes.
1: She was saying it was a wonderful piece of material.
0: At a wonderful price and all. I've told her before, great suit charges too much. I'll have to go down there or stop her wasting her money.
1: Hadn't you better dress first?
0: Hey? But what's this I got on? Then my birthday suit?
1: Take off your helmet. How can you talk to her or to Sam or Sully or anyone else?
0: Well, I'm talking to you and I. Even though I can't see you.
1: And you can see everybody else but not talk to them, nor they to you, unless...
0: Unless what?
1: Take off your helmet.
0: But I can't take it off. The atmosphere down here on Earth contains too much oxygen. One whiff of it would kill me.
1: The people in the marketplace seem lively enough.
0: Well, of course they are. They're used to it.
1: You can get used to it. Just lift your helmet for a second. Try it.
0: No. Orders are that helmets are to remain fixed at all times, except when within the pressurized cabins.
1: Orders are that you remove your helmet. And orders must be obeyed without question at all times.
0: What was that? Yeah. Who do you think you're giving orders to? And who gave you permission to come in here, in my room, and give orders to anybody?
1: Take off your helmet.
0: I won't take it off.
3: Take it off when I tell you. My life, did you ever see such a boy talking back to his mama yet?
0: But I don't want to take it off, Mama. This room isn't pressurized.
3: Pressurized, measurized. I'll pressurize you if you don't do as you're told. Your papa's waiting down at Grateful Street to try that suit on. Now, do me a favor. Are you coming, or do I go and get him?
4: What is going on in here, Orion? How can I hear the program with all that shouting going on?
0: Now you're disturbing the upstairs tenants, Mama. Mr. Van Berg can't hear his radio.
3: With a radio like he's got, who would want to hear it?
0: But it's a good radio, Ma. It's so good he couldn't even get it wholesale.
3: Then more fool him for buying it. Now, do you take that helmet off and come on down to Great Souls, or do I take it off for you?
0: No, Mama, I can't come yet. I've had no breakfast.
3: And you think to eat it with a fishbowl over your head?
0: No, don't. No, Mama, if you take it over, I'll suffocate. A Martian can't breathe the Earth's atmosphere.
3: Let go. Take your hand away.
0: No. Don't take it off. You don't know what you're doing.
4: Daya, what are you trying to do? Murder the boy?
3: You get back upstairs and mind your own business.
0: Don't let her take it off, Mr. Van Berg. She doesn't know what she's doing.
3: Take your hand away, do you hear?
4: Let me be a good boy and do what your Mama asks.
0: No, I can't. You don't understand. Oh, she's undone the hook. Mama... Please!
4: I always said a space suit was not a good thing for a boy. Such ideas it gives them. You should have bought him a good book.
3: Well, don't stand there. Help me get it off.
4: Yes, Mrs. Barnett. I'll hold his arms and you unfix the head.
0: Let go of me. Please, Mama, let go!
4: Now, Lemmy, that's no way to talk to your elders.
3: There, he's coming. I'll hold him a little longer.
0: No. I shall die!
4: Quiet, Lemmy.
5: Lemmy!
6: What could have happened to him, Jeff?
5: Oh, here comes Mitch, back from the trucks. Well, Mitch?
7: Not a sign of him.
5: You looked in both cabins?
7: And in the living quarters trucks. He's not there.
5: Then he either walked around the top of this wall in the opposite direction from us, or he's wandering about somewhere in that valley.
6: In among all those plants, Jeff, he'd be bound to leave a trail.
7: Well, the only trails through that forest are those the caravans made.
5: Then he must still be up here somewhere.
6: Or up even higher, on the next terrace.
5: How could he get up there?
6: Well, there was a way up this far from the ground level. I think we can reasonably expect a way up even higher.
5: We searched two sides of this terrace thoroughly. There was no sign of stairs or an opening of any kind.
7: Then we'd better search the other two, hadn't we?
6: Just came around those two, Mitch.
5: Almost at the run. If there had been an opening along those two walls, we could easily have missed it.
6: And what if Lemmy has wandered round in the other direction?
5: Well, if he keeps going, we should meet him halfway, on the opposite corner to this. But we'll split up, Doc. Then if he's anywhere on this terrace, we're bound to meet him.
6: Okay.
5: Mitch, you go that way. Maybe you'll overtake him at the next corner. Right. Doc and I will retrace our steps and search along the way we came. If you find Lemmy, give us a call. If we find anything, we'll call you.
7: That's right. I'm on. Keep talking so I won't get too lonely.
5: All right. And good luck, Mitch. Come on, Doc. And keep your eyes open.
7: Now halfway along the terrace, but no sign of him yet. How about you?
5: No, Mitch. Just the long, blank wall and the forest down below.
6: Oh, wait a minute, Jet. Look at this.
7: Has Doc found something?
6: I'll say I have, Mitch. A narrow staircase cut into the base of the next terrace.
7: Do you think Lemmy went up there?
5: Possibly. We'll go up and see. You carry on, Mitch. Go right round the perimeter if you have to.
6: Jet, this staircase is so narrow, it's almost a squeeze to get up it.
5: Keep going, Doc. Up here is about the only place he could be.
6: Almost up now. There, that's it.
5: Well, how does it look?
6: No different from down below. Not in this direction, anyway.
5: And in the up. Good heavens, Doc! Look, along there, almost at the corner.
6: What?
5: It's Lemmy.
6: Yes. And who's that bending over him? What's he doing?
5: He looks as though he's trying to remove Lemmy's helmet. Oh, what's he trying to do, kill him?
6: Whoever he is, he's wearing a crew suit. Oh, there, he's seen us. He's getting up.
5: Doc, do you see who it is?
6: It's McLean. Pilot of number two.
5: But how can he be alive? How does he breathe?
6: What do you mean?
5: Don't you see, Doc? He's not wearing a helmet.

In episode 13 of Journey into Space, you heard Andrew Foles as Jet Morgan, David Kossoff as Lemmy, Guy Kingsley Pointer as Doc, Bruce Beebe as Mitch, and with David Jacobs and Miriam Carlin. The orchestra was conducted by Van Phillips, who also composed the music.

0: Well, come in, Smithers. What is it? Speak up, boy. Orange juice.
1: No, sir. New Kellogg's Rise and Shine.
0: Hey, fiendish.
1: And look at this, sir.
0: No peel, no pips, and it's got vitamin C. Well, Smithers, I suppose this is it.
1: What are you doing, sir?
0: Thank you, Governor. Wife and three pips to support. Thank you.
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0: Although it was only a few hours away by boat, Señor Cortés had never once been to Morocco. His position as a government official had not required him to travel there in the past, and it had not seemed an appropriate place to take his wife and two sons on holiday. It was dirty and unsafe, he had heard, a country full of barbarians and disease. Now, though, Morocco was attracting more travellers, partly because of the treasures to be found among its many bazaars and souks. So, in June of 1965, Señor Cortés, along with his colleague and close friend Franco, was sent there to discuss Spain's involvement in the growing tourism trade. As they approached the port of Tangier, the sun falling behind the dry African hills and the soft colours of the small houses welcoming them ashore, he was surprised by how beautiful the country appeared in comparison with the ugly mental image it had. He felt a sense of peace among the mayhem that greeted them as they disembarked from the boat, and, unlike Franco, was not offended by the tall, dark peasants who swarmed around them, holding out cigarettes and tea, small figurines and jewellery to sell. Nor was he bothered by the brightly dressed children who, running as fast as they could in a trail of chalky dust, chased their taxi as it took them away from the madness of the port into the even more chaotic streets. On their way to the hotel, they passed through the heart of the busy Medina, where there was the sense of a baking hot day finally cooling down, allowing people to emerge from the shade, and the evening traffic of cars and donkeys, bicycles and shoppers that filled the roads forced their car to a halt. Señor Cortés peered out of the window and welcomed the short delay. It gave him the chance to take in the unfamiliar sights, the charismatic faces, the skinny cats that crawled out to feast on the remains of the day, the shabby stalls selling stacks of painted pots, pipes, leather and silver, and mats of all shapes and patterns displayed on walls or laid out on the rutted pavements. By the time they finally reached the Hotel Continental, unpacked, washed and changed their clothes, the sun had set and night had arrived with a gleaming moon. The two men dined on the empty, candlelit terrace which overlooked the harbour where small fishing boats rocked gently on the waves, their bright lights doubled in the water's reflection, creating the impression of a tiny city in the sea. "What a civilized place it seems," Señor Cortés remarked as he tasted the spicy pepper and date couscous, the candles on their table barely flickering in the still night air. Franco, who had visited Tangier before, pointed out to his friend, "But you wait until the morning, until you see the rotten animals at the market, the toothless wenches and thieving children, then you might change your mind." How magical the first night seemed to Señor Cortés when he was woken at an unknown hour by the enchanting muezzin call, the curtains swaying with the night's breeze, and the moonlight pouring into his room. He couldn't remember when he last felt such contentment, when he was last able to imagine, without the usual accompaniment of guilt and pain, a soft, young face. The years had passed slowly since he last saw Isabella, the girl who never aged in his thoughts, but whose beauty had only become more detailed. Her teasing eyes and full lips, each freckle on her pale skin, and now, as he lay blissfully delirious in the night's heat, a calmness washed over him, taking away the heaviness in his heart, and replacing it with a soothing lullaby of memories. It was as if she was present in the room, as though each thing stirred by the breeze was part of her. A lock of hair, a hand reaching out to his bed and beckoning him to follow her down to the dark river Guadalquivir. He was only 19 then. He couldn't resist her sweet smell, her beautiful laugh as she drew him into the long reeds where they made love. He could have saved her. If only he'd been braver, stood up to his mother when she told him to keep quiet. God would never forgive him if he admitted that it was he who had got her pregnant, she said. They would never be welcome in church again. He had searched for years, but never found out where Isabella's family took her to escape the cruel names that were whispered in the streets by the town vultures who picked apart her dignity and spirit. But she never went away. Even after he married Rosa, the girl his parents had always approved of, and whom he had grown to love over the years, Isabella was still there, visiting him in his dreams, teasing him with her smile, tempting him with a laugh, pressing down so heavily on his heart that he could hardly breathe. The Hotel Continental was unique, thought Señor Cortés the following day as they had breakfast in the large dining room, the high mosaic ceilings and cool marble walls shading them from the hazy morning sunshine. The building's bright, white exterior, splashed with lines of palm trees and red bougainvilleas, gave no clue to its old, dark interior. Here, the spirit of many a past traveller seemed to live on in the obscure paintings that hung lopsidedly on ivy-patterned walls, in the dusty books squeezed onto small shelves or lying in heaps around the reception desk, in the worn banisters sprouting from the cracked marble stairs which spiraled up to the shady bedrooms. Señor Cortés looked across the table at Franco, who sat quietly reading his paper, and was tempted to ask him if he'd also experienced such a pleasant night's sleep. He wanted to tell him about the vision of the young girl from his past who appeared in his room, swimming in the moonlight. However, nobody, not even his closest friend, knew about Isabella, and he certainly didn't want to mention her now. It was when they were about to leave for the day's business that Señor Cortés first noticed the young waiter. He arrived at their table with a tray of fresh coffee, said his name was Omar, and then, with a certain seriousness, pointed up to the sky, where he claimed tonight there would be a full moon, using two fingers to draw a large circle in the air. "We must go," Franco announced crabbily, cutting the boy short. The day passed wearily, and after hours of meetings in an old renovated palace in the Reef Mountains, Señor Cortés was glad to arrive back at the hotel, where the fresh face of the young waiter seemed a million miles away from the stuffy old ones he'd been obliged to look at all day. "We would like some tea, please," Señor Cortés asked. The boy ran to the kitchen with the orders. He soon returned with a silver tray carrying two glasses of muddy green liquid, which he placed carefully on their table. "What's this?" Señor Cortés asked. The boy found this funny, but he laughed politely. The young waiter was no barbarian, Señor Cortés thought, as he tasted the sweet mint tea. He had dignity. It didn't come from wealth or status or education or class. It came from somewhere else. That night, when Franco had retired to bed with a headache, Señor Cortés sat alone on the terrace admiring the full moon that Omar had so rightly predicted. He looked for small dents or a lack of colour, but it was, without a doubt, one of the fullest he'd seen. The flawless, creamy yellow circle brilliant against the ultramarine sky. He watched its glittering reflection on the incoming tide and drank some more of the tea. He unwrapped the cigar he had been saving and, noticing the small figure that seemed to suddenly appear from the shadows, called Omar over to join him. Omar didn't take a seat, but squatted on the floor, looking up at him curiously. "Our countries are so close," Señor Cortés said as he pointed over to where Spain could be seen on a clear day, "but religion has kept them apart for centuries." Omar pointed at his heart. "Religion is in here. I do not believe in one God," he told the Spaniard. Señor Cortés was surprised and asked him why. "It doesn't make sense," he said as if approaching a difficult mathematical equation. "If I was born in Spain, then I would be a Catholic, but I wasn't. I was born in Morocco, and therefore I am a Muslim. People don't choose their religion, it chooses them. How can you trust your religion to be the right one when there are so many?" Señor Cortés thought about this for a moment. "But you must believe in something," he asked Omar, who pointed to his heart again. "You feel God here, not outside in the sky, or in a church or a mosque?" Señor Cortés felt a freedom through the boy's simple explanation. He must only be 14 or maybe a young 16, he thought, as he watched Omar look out at the sea, the white of his eyes gleaming in the moonlight. "Yet he's a young Solomon." "Where are you from?" Omar asked, changing the subject. And when Señor Cortés told him Cadiz, the boy nodded his head as if he already knew. "Cadiz," he repeated slowly, his eyes wandering into the night, travelling to wherever Cadiz had in the past taken him. "She is from there."
1: "Who?"
0: "La Señora Isabella." Señor Cortés nearly choked on his cigar, looked around and shook his head to make sure he wasn't in a strange dream, closing his eyes and opening them quickly, but the boy was still there. "Are you all right, señor?" he asked. It was impossible, Señor Cortés thought. But as he watched the calm expression ride like the night's tide over the angelic face, he knew not to doubt Omar that somehow, perhaps in a dream, the boy had found her. Where does she live? Was the first question that came to him, but Omar shrugged his shoulders and looked away. Do you know where she is? He pleaded. Señor Cortés could hear the desperation in his own voice. I want to tell her how... He grasped at hope, at the chance of meeting her again. He clenched his fist, willed Omar to talk, felt like grabbing the boy and shaking the answers out of him. But just then, as if reading his thoughts, the boy said, She knows you are sorry. Omar placed his hands together, as if praying, and looked up at Señor Cortés. She forgives you. She forgave him. Señor Cortés felt enormous relief, but hardly allowing the news to sink in, he asked hastily, And the child? He had never stopped thinking about the child, counted each birthday for 21 years. She looks like her mother. Señor Cortés pictured his daughter. Are they happy? He asked, somehow imagining that they must be, and Omar looked up at the moon and smiled. Very happy.
1: Dépêche-toi, il est temps,
0: a voice called out in the dark. Omar looked terrified, his gleaming eyes now filled with panic as he jumped up and ran out of the moonlight into the shadows toward the voice that called him. Come back, Señor Cortés shouted, but the boy was gone. He woke to a loud thumping noise and opened his eyes to find the sun streaming in through the gaps in the curtains. The voice that could be heard through the door, in between bangs, belonged to Franco. Their taxi was due in 10 minutes and they couldn't miss their boat home. He was panicking. Señor Cortés gathered his belongings together and hurried to reception where the hotel manager appeared, his face dripping with unhealthy sweat and his clean shirt already yellow around the collar. Omar! Señor Cortés was desperate to talk to him. There was so much more he needed to know about his first love, the girl who had never left his thoughts and dreams, and the daughter he'd never met. I need to see Omar, he begged, but Franco came up behind him and grabbed his arm. We must go. We only see Omar once a month, the hotel manager answered a little gruffly. He has gone back now.
1: Back where?
0: Señor Cortés asked, pulling his arm free. The manager looked up to the ceiling and then back down at the two men with an irritating twinkle in his eyes. There's nothing more I can tell you. Franco looked confused. What's all this about? He asked, but the manager turned his back on the men and disappeared into another room. Nothing, Señor Cortés told him, surrendering, realizing it was no use. Omar had gone. On their way back to the port, their taxi passed through the Medina where dreamy morning colors stirred. Reds and pinks, silvers and browns against the dirty white pavements and houses, where men were shaking out mats and setting up stalls, sweeping away last night's dust and rubble and preparing for another baking hot day. Señor Cortés peered out of his window and wondered where Omar's home was. It wasn't here, he thought, for he couldn't picture the boy against such an ordinary background. In fact, he couldn't picture Omar living in any one particular place or world. He could only picture him on the hotel terrace, under the light of the full moon. He's a little vagabond, Señor Cortés thought to himself and smiled. And as he looked at the peaceful chaos all around, he no longer felt the heaviness in his heart. There seemed to be lightness everywhere, as he watched the people go about a new day.
2: 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The producer was Anne Simpson.
3: Yes, it's for you. It's your dinner. It's called Cupboard Love. Cupboard Love's different. Comes in a packet, not a tin. See this foil pouch? Keeps it moist and squeezy. 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It's a new kind of cat food. Moist. It's good for you. Like it?
4: New Cupboard Love. What the well-cared-for cat has for dinner.

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4: 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Quandary Phase.

0: prosthetic Pogon jumps off the Galactic Hardware Space Planning Council. As you no doubt be aware, the plans for development of the outlying regions of the galaxy require the building of a hyperspatial express route through your star system. And regrettably, your planet is one of those scheduled for demolition, blah, blah, blah, blah, blah. You must know the drill by now.
1: Stylish piece of admonition, that.
2: Don't push it.
3: Vogons are unpleasant enough to gaze upon in their youth, and the passing years do nothing to enhance their appearance. The Hitchhiker's Guide to the Galaxy has a neat little animation showing how the highly domed nose rising above their small green-skinned foreheads tends to develop growths, sprouting tufts of coarse hair in middle age. Their voices and social skills are similarly prone to decay. All Vogons, particularly those of the prosthetic class and above, rise to power not so much by merit as by sheer thick-willed slug-brain stubbornness and quite a lot of shouting. And any appeal to their better nature is, by definition, flogging a dead Equinusian pack beast.
4: This is the Planet Minor Supreme Pontiff. There is some mistake. Please remove your ships from orbit.
1: Oh, the same.
2: Oh.
0: All the planning charts have been on display in your local planning department in Ganymede for 27 of your stellar orbits, so you might as well just shut up.
4: Sir. But I have...
0: Sir. Hold the line, please, caller. What?
5: Sir, a priority message for Mega Brantis.
0: Did anyone order you to come barging in here without knocking? Did they?
5: Well,
0: now, go out, go back to the communication deck and start again.
5: Yes, sir. Yes, sir.
3: Evolution gave up on the Vogons at almost the precise moment they emerged from the primeval seas of Vogsphere, panting, heaving, and demanding a towel. In turn, the Vogons said to themselves, who needs evolution anyway? And what nature refused to do for them, they did without, until their myriad anatomical deficiencies could be rectified with surgery. Their planet was developing fairly significant hygiene issues with the ensuing membrane mountains and liposuction lakes when the Vogons suddenly discovered the principles of interstellar travel and migrated to the Megabrantis cluster, the political hub of the galaxy. Bureaucracy is a parasite that preys on free thought and suffocates free spirit. And the Vogons love bureaucracy above all things. Thus, within a few short Vogue years, the philosophers who once governed the galaxy were banished to the tax return office to lick stamps. And now the Galactic Civil Service, like everything else, is a strictly Vogon operation. In most respects, the modern Vogon differs little from his primitive forebears. For example, every year the Vogons import 27,000 of the scintillating jewel scuttling crabs that decorate their native planet in order to while away one happy, drunken night, smashing them to bits with iron mallets.
0: Come!
5: Sir, I...
0: Have you washed your hands?
5: No.
0: Good. Now, what's the message?
5: Right. What is it now?
3: Prosthetic Vogon Jelt is fairly typical of his species, in that he started his career being thoroughly vile and has now worked his way up to utterly hateful, especially to other Vogons.
0: Hurry up, or I shall read you one of my poems. A long one which doesn't scan.
5: What? Oh, yes, sir. You know, a priority message for Mega Brantis. It appears there is a problem. Highway crew were just surveying the ZZ9 Plura Z Alpha route, and there's a planet in the way, sir, called Earth.
0: No, there isn't. I blew up that planet myself. I took it out as neat as you like.
5: Well, it's still there.
0: Are you arguing with me?
5: Only in the sense of ever so slightly.
0: Ever so slightly happens to qualify.
5: We are to proceed back to Mega Brantis at once and report, sir.
0: I give the orders around here. Well, thank me.
5: What for?
0: For not losing my temper with you.
5: Thank you so much.
0: Oi! I didn't order you to die!
4: You, aboard the Vogon Constructor Fleet! Are you still listening? We've checked our records and I can assure you our planet is not to be...
0: Sorry! This window is now closed. Ha!
2: Nautical cannon!
6: Nautical cannon. Aye, sir.
1: Vaporize or rubble, sir.
6: Ladies' choice, sir.

0: Far out in the uncharted backwaters of the unfashionable end of the western spiral arm of the galaxy lies a small, unregarded yellow sun. Orbiting this at a distance of roughly 92 million miles was once an utterly insignificant little blue-green planet whose ape-descended life forms were so amazingly primitive that they thought novelty ringtones were a pretty neat idea. The planet had a problem, which was this. Most of the people on it were unhappy for pretty much of the time. A lot of them were mean, and the majority were miserable. Even the ones whose cell phones were set to vibrate. Many were increasingly of the opinion that they'd all made a big mistake in coming down from the trees in the first place. And some said that even the trees had been a bad move, and that no one should ever have left the oceans. And then one Thursday, a girl sitting on her own in a small cafe in Rickmansworth suddenly realized what it was that had been going wrong all this time, and saw how the world could be made a good and happy place. However, before she could switch on her cell phone to tell anyone, the Earth was unexpectedly demolished to make way for a new hyperspace bypass, and the idea was lost forever. Or so it seemed, for that is not the end of her story. It picks up again in a field by the A303 in Somerset, England. The local weather forecast predicts a balmy evening with clear skies and light breezes. The hitchhiker aboard the spacecraft, which had just made an unscheduled stop here, is thus reassured to find that this being England, clouds are gathering and a thunderstorm is fast approaching.
1: Very kind of you. Thank you very much. An excellent ship for a teaser. Deceptively roomy in the back. Cheerio, then. Yes, sorry about that. I had to hang my pyjamas on something. I didn't realize it was your girlfriend.
0: If you were to take the findings of the latest mid-galactic census report as any kind of guide, you might guess that this spacecraft would hold about 6 people at a stretch, and you would be right. The census report, like most such surveys, has cost an awful lot of money, and doesn't tell anybody anything they don't already know, except that every single person in the galaxy has 2.4 legs and owns a hyena. Since this is clearly not true, the whole thing will eventually be scrapped. Arthur Dent is strictly two-legged and does not own a hyena that he knows of. However, he has managed to hitchhike across the galaxy from a pleasant if dull exile on the planet Cricket to his home planet Earth. The fact that he's not had to resort to time travel to arrive at a planet which should no longer exist is one he's decided to ignore for the time being. Suffice to say that Arthur is a little older, his dressing gown a little grubbier, and he is carrying a large plastic shopping bag which he will shortly discover has a big hole in the bottom.
2: Oh, typical.
0: Arthur managed to replace his increasingly smelly homemade rabbit skin pouch with this odorless but significantly less intact receptacle several days and some 1,500 light-years distant at a stopover in the Port Brasta mega market. At the same time, he took the opportunity to raise some cash by selling all the blood, sperm and hair cuttings he could survive without to the less fussy medical, reproductive, and dandruff research establishments. He also routinely updated his copy of The Hitchhiker's Guide to the Galaxy.
3: The Hitchhiker's Guide to the Galaxy.
4: Please wait. This entry is being updated over the sub-ethernet.
0: The update triggered an alert which stopped him in his tracks.
2: Suffering Zarkon!
0: Distracted by the consequently urgent need to find a ride, Arthur grabbed this bag without looking. It's a plastic carrier with a clever and elaborate pun in Lingua Centauri on its side. A marketing slogan which reads, to anyone who can decipher it, be like the 22nd elephant with heated value in space. Bark.
2: Hello?
5: What are you?
2: I'm sorry. My towel must still be somewhere aboard. It's fallen out of the hole in this bag. Your girlfriend is a hat stand and my mattress smells of swamp!
6: Oh. Well, don't question the rain, Arthur. Enjoy it. Own it. Ah, headlights. Right. Confident smile. Stick out thumb. And beg. Please stop. Stop!
2: My other car is also a Porsche. How about a sticker that says, I'm an unbelievable prat in any car?
0: The Earth is a world whose entire entry in The Hitchhiker's Guide to the Galaxy comprises the two words, mostly harmless. The author of this entry is named Ford Prefect, and he is, at this precise moment, far away, on a far-from-harmless world, sitting in a far-from-harmless bar, recklessly courting trouble. Whether it's because he's drunk, ill, or suicidally insane would not be apparent to the casual observer. Not that there are any casual observers in the old Pink Dog Bar on the lower south side of Handold City. One of those nasty hushes has descended on the place, a sort of missile crisis hush, brokered only by the evil-looking bird perched on the bar, continually screeching the names of local contract killers.
5: Kick-ass McFist, 555-87652.
0: All eyes are on Ford Prefect. Some of them are on Storks, literally.
7: Like I said, we don't take it.
8: Everybody takes it.
5: Necro Mort Donor, 555-29642.
7: You pay your drinks bill in cash or you surrender your breathing privileges.
5: Skrill Splendid is all. 0800, what?
8: What are you worried about? The expiration date. Have you guys never heard of neo-relativity out here? There's whole new areas of physics which can take care of this sort of thing. Time dilation effects, temporal relastatic.
7: We are not worried about the expiration date.
8: Well, that's good then.
5: Eviscerator, 555-93864.
7: We are worried about the entire piece of plastic.
8: This is an American Express card. It's the finest way of settling bills known to man. You're supposed to say, "That'll do nicely, sir," and swipe it.
7: It may do nicely where you come from, Sonny, but here, it don't.
5: Kai Apperoon, 555-83645.
8: What kind of clip joint is this? You present me with a drinks bill that would bankrupt a Triganic pew collector, then demand cash.
7: Asking for credit in the old Pink Dog.
8: Ha! Credit?
7: Credit and two words that go together here, coupled with "you're gonna die, boy."
5: Johnny Head Puncher, 555-9368.
9: Will you take your hand off my throat?
7: It's not my hand. It belonged to the original landlord. He left it to medical science. They didn't like the look of it, so they gave it back to the bar.
9: I can't pay with a southern hand strangling me.
7: It's only doing his job. It takes orders, it serves drinks, it deals with people who need dealing with. People who try to pay with plastic. Plastic we have never heard of. Release!
10: I know your face.
8: So, let's not rearrange it, right? I want you always to remember me this way.
10: You've pulled this before.
8: Can you get that bloody bird to shut up?
7: Certainly.
8: Thank you.
7: Don't thank me. You're next.
8: Tell you what, let me have a look at that bill again, would you? Oh, I really drank all this, did I?
7: An hour ago, you said the drinks were on you. And the pimps get very thirsty round here. The only people who get thirstier are the record company executives. And this is their annual convention week. So that's the bill you ran up. Either it gets settled or you get terminated. Nothing personal, only I have a reputation to think of. You do see that, don't you?
8: Okay, now, the way I see it, I've made a bona fide attempt to pay my bill, and it's been rejected. You're just going to have to come up with a better idea.
7: We used to have a sign in here. Please don't ask for credit, because having your throat torn out by a savage bird while a disembodied hand smashes your head against the bar often offends.
8: Why'd you take it down?
7: Our reputation was enough. A reputation I have to maintain.
8: Oh, well, if it's your reputation you're worried about, how about this?
7: You're from the
3: Hitchhiker's Guide to the Galaxy.
8: Want a write-up?
7: That'll do nicely, sir.
0: Standing forlornly by an English A road, which until recently he thought extinct, Arthur Dent has attempted with limited success to simultaneously wring out his soaked dressing gown, keep dry under a souvenir wicket gate jogging towel, and keep a hopeful thumb stuck out. The rain begins to fall more heavily, but Salvation is about to pull up, stenciled on several sides. McKenna's all-weather haulage.
11: Need a lift? Yes, please. Hop in then.
8: way, you're soaking.
7: I wasn't until a Porsche drenched me.
12: Bloody Porsche drivers, hate them.
13: I've been blocking him for the last 20 miles. He was taking out on you.
7: You do that to make your job more enjoyable?
13: No, I do it because I'm a miserable bastard, and I know it. Rob McKenna.
7: Arthur Dent.
13: I know it because people keep pointing it out to me. Don't see any reason to disagree with them, except that I like disagreeing with people, especially people I don't like, which includes most people.
7: Well, certainly bucketing down.
13: Oh, bucketing down, yes. That's a good one. Yes, hand me that notebook, will you? I'll write that down.
7: A good what?
13: Rain type 232 bucketing down.
7: Would you rather I write it while you concentrate on your
13: drink? And you pluck.
7: These rain types, they're all just as wet as each other, surely. It's just rain.
13: Just rain? You tell that to the dolphins. Did you know that the Eskimos have over 200 different words for snow?
7: Really?
13: Right. Thin snow and thick snow. Light snow and heavy snow. Sludgy snow, brittle snow. Snow that comes in flurries. Snow that comes in drifts. Snow that comes in on the bottom of your neighbour's boots, all over your nice clean igloo floor. The snow's of winter, the snow's of spring. The snows you remember from your childhood that were so much better than any of the modern snow. Fine snow, feathery snow. Hill snow, valley snow. Snow that falls in the morning. Snow that falls at night. And snow that falls just when you were going out fishing, and even though you've trained them not to do it. Snow your huskies have pissed on.
7: And you've worked out there are 200 different types of rain.
13: 231. 232 now. I write them down in this book.
7: Oh, I'm impressed.
13: And I don't like any of them. And I'll tell you the ones I hate the most.
7: Like I could stop you?
13: April showers. Bloody April showers. Hate, hate, hate.
7: But they're light and refreshing. Or at least I seem to remember they are. Rather nice, in fact.
13: Nice! If it's going to be nice, I want it to be nice without bloody raining. Since I left Denmark yesterday, I've been through seven different types of April showers. Type 33, that was west of Copenhagen, look it up.
7: Light pricking drizzle, which makes roads slippery.
13: Type 39.
7: Heavy spotting.

0: slanting light to moderate drizzle, freshening. Yes.
1: Hello. And then types 87 and 88, finely distinguished varieties of vertical torrential downpour, 100 post-downpour squalling, cold, followed by all the sea storm types between 192 and 213 at once. Over the page.
0: Oh, right.
1: And since I docked at Harwich, types 123, 124, 126, 127, mild and intermediate cold gusting, regular and syncopated cab drumming, type 11. Oh. Breezy droplets, and as I pulled in just now, my least favourite of all, 17.
0: A dirty bladder striking the windscreen so hard that wipers make no difference.
1: Yeah, well, they do, actually, when the wiper blade's not flapping off.
0: Sorry to interrupt, but are we on the Taunton Road?
1: We were. Long past the turning now.
0: Ah, only that's near where I wanted to go. Coffington.
1: Good place to get out of, if you ask me.
0: Only I think I must have been on the wrong side of the road when you picked me up. I was trying to get back there, you see.
1: Did you have any kind of a plan when you started, Hishi?
0: No. Well, survival, really. It was a long time ago.
1: I can see that. Did you grow that beard for a bit?
0: Look, can you drop me here? I really wanted to go in the other direction.
1: Mucky towel, dressing gown. What kind of a hitchhiker are you?
0: One of the wet, cold sort who's come a long way. Please, there's a lay-by. Look, a flipper. Thank you.
2: Sorry.
1: You're sorry?
2: It's going to take me hours to get your thong out of here.
3: Been away too long from running water, that's my problem. The rain stopped, just like that. How strange. Oh well.
4: All Arthur Dent knows at this moment is that the rain clouds which scud away in the lorry's wake are allowing him to dry off at last. All Rob McKenna knows is that the weeks he spends on the roads are wet and miserable and that he cannot remember his last sunny holiday. All the clouds know is that they love him and they want to be near him, to cherish him, to nurture and to water him. For Rob McKenna is, in fact, a rain god.
3: Oh, blast! It started again! Ah! Headlights! Smile. Thumb out. Hello? Are you passing Taunton by any...
1: Now!
4: The rain leaves so much surface water that Arthur is drenched in turn by several cars. At last, the Saab pulls up. Its driver's name is Russell, and his sister in the back seat is taking no part in the proceedings at present.
5: Have you come far?
3: Yes. Well, no. Well, from a field over there. I mean, yes, actually.
5: Open the door and get in, for goodness sake!

0: Excuse me, madam, I'm looking for the best route to be...
1: Hello, handsome. Want to have a good time?
0: Thanks, I just had one.
1: You don't know what you're missing.
0: Yeah, but think of the fun I'll have imagining it.
2: Hello, darling. You rich?
0: Do I look rich?
2: Don't know. Maybe, maybe not. Maybe you'll get rich. I do a very special service for rich people.
0: Oh, yes? And what's that?
2: I tell them it's okay to be rich.
0: Tell me that again.
2: It's my big number. I have a master's degree in social economics, and I can be very convincing. People love it, especially in this city. Uh-oh, look out!
0: Shocking fudwads, now they're throwing people out of windows at me. I settled the bar bill.
2: It's only a bass player. Bobby got shot by his drummer for forgetting the riff. Bass players are two a penny on the streets of Handold City. You know the difference here between a bass player and a dead dog?
3: There are skid marks in front of the dog.
2: Oh, you knew it.
3: Like an old man.
0: It's a bit lively round here, isn't it?
2: One police drive sets off the block alarm so that they can lay an ambush for the other police drives. The cops just come in and pick off rookies. All the musicians.
0: What the cop? Ow! Like drummers?
2: No. Targeting drummers is part of their public service remit.
3: Goosenut. Time for a drop of that old jank spirit.
2: Can you spare me some? I'm freezing.

0: shirt.
1: Ah, I was going to compliment you on the belt. Here, wipe the top with this towel first.
0: No, good idea. Kill the germs on the bottle.
1: No, to kill the germs on the towel, they've been building up quite a complex and enlightened civilization on the smellier patches.
0: Mm, right.
1: As it happens, I'm owed a lot of money. If I ever get hold of it, I could come and see you there.
0: Sure, I'll be here. So how much is a lot?
1: 15 years back pay.
0: Oh, you work on your back too?
1: No, I was reviewing a planet. It was only two words.
0: Zarpon? An entire planet in two words? Which one took the time?
1: The first one. Once I got that, the second word just popped up one afternoon after lunch. I wrote a lot more, but they cut it down. Then the planet got demolished. They've still got to pay me, though.
0: Who have?
1: The Hitchhiker's Guide to the Galaxy.
0: You work for that thing? Soft number.
1: You want to see my entry before it gets erased? The new revisions must be out by now. You can't escape their notice forever that the Earth has been demolished.
0: Strut your stuff, honey.
1: Yeah.
2: The Hitchhiker's Guide to the Galaxy. Mostly harmless.
3: Please wait.
1: Here we go.
3: This entry is being updated over the sub-ethernet.
1: It started.
3: The system will be down for a measurable period.
1: Goodbye, Earth. I'll miss your residual.
2: The Hitchhiker's Guide to the Galaxy. Earth.
1: Huh?
2: Mostly harmless, but with some uniquely civilized places to visit.
1: No way.
4: You got the time? I got the money.
2: Tips for aliens in New York.
1: I don't believe it.
0: Look, I'm a working girl and there's
2: that
0: a client.
2: Gotta go. Park, Tribeca,
0: if you get that
2: anywhere,
0: money, look me up. You'll need me.
1: Yeah, I wrote this.
0: Hello, darling.
2: Get a job as a cab driver immediately. Don't worry if you don't know how the machine works or can't speak the language and have large green antennae growing out of your head.
1: But what's it doing in the guide?
2: In fact, this is the best way of staying inconspicuous. Amphibious life forms will particularly enjoy the East River.
1: This is a planet I saw completely destroyed with my own two eyes. Only Arthur Dent and I escaped, and only just.
2: How to have a good time in Bournemouth, Dorset, England. One of the most exciting places on any world in the known galaxy.
1: And one of the most baroque pieces of invention I ever delivered. Something very weird is happening. And if something very weird is happening, I want it to be happening to me.
0: It's okay to insist on a golden handshake, darling.
1: Hmm.
0: Look at the way the whole economy is structured. Yes, darling?
1: Sorry to disturb. I have a major piece of unfinished business to attend to. Which way to the spaceport?
0: Follow the arrowway south. But it's 17 clicks away. You'll never make the shuttle.
1: No problem. I'll steal something fast. Now, this will do nicely.
5: Cushion, you are thinking a lot of a handoid law enforcement doctor.
1: I know.
5: Good, as you have overridden my alarm circuits, I am powerless to stop you.
1: You're right.
6: I was on my way to meet a friend in some far-flung bar when I discovered I still had a home to come back to. So it could have been a lot further. But even so, I'd say about 1,437 light-years.
7: I'm sorry?
6: You were asking how far I'd come.
7: Sorry, I missed what you said.
6: Oh, there's someone in the back seat. Who is it?
7: My sister.
6: Is she all right?
7: You all right, Fenny?
6: Fenny?
7: Yeah, that'll be the drugs.
6: And that's all right, is it?
7: Fine by me. Why do you keep staring at her like that? She's not a junkie or anything. She's under sedation.
6: Is she ill?
7: No, just barking mad. Don't worry, it doesn't run in the family.
6: What?
7: She's loopy. Completely tonto. I'm taking her back to the hospital so they can have another go. This is your town, isn't it? Taunton?
6: Yes. No!
7: Well, make your mind up.
6: My house is another 5 miles, if that's all right.
7: Okay.
6: Tell me more about, Fenny.
7: Delusions. Says she suffers from strange delusions that she's living in the real world. It's no good telling her that she is living in the real world because she just says that's why the delusions are so real. And the doctors keep going on about strange jumps in her brainwave patterns.
6: Jumps?
8: This.
6: What did she say?
7: She said this.
6: This what?
7: How the heck should I know? Mad as a marine biologist she is.
6: I'm sorry.
7: You know what I mean.
6: Well, not exactly. You don't seem to care very much.
7: Well, of course I care.
6: Well, I didn't mean it to sound like that. I know you care a lot, obviously. Please excuse me. I just hitched on the other side of the Horsehead Nebula.
7: Eh?
6: Perhaps you'd better let me out.
7: Wait, in this way. Bloody lorry! Twice now, bloody McKenna's all-weather haulage! Oh, just a shower. Anyway, where were we?
6: When did it start? Delusions.
7: It started with all that business when everybody had the hallucinations, you remember?
6: No.
7: She was in a cafe somewhere. Rickmansworth. Apparently she stood up, calmly announced that she'd undergone some revelation or something, wobbled a bit, and then collapsed screaming into an egg sandwich.
6: But when you say everybody had hallucinations...
7: The big yellow ships in the sky announcing the end of the world, remember? Everyone going crazy and saying we're gonna die, and then pop, they vanished. The authorities denied it, of course, which meant it must be true.
6: They vanished?
7: Anyway, whatever drug it was that MI5 or the CIA or whoever it was put into the water supply or whatever it was, they didn't seem to wear off so fast with Fennec.
6: The Vogon... the yellow ships... vanished?
7: Well, of course they did! They were hallucinations!
6: What? Fenny, is she all right?
7: Would you please let go of the handbrake?
6: Sorry. Oh, look! That seems to be my house!
8: Unidentified peace conference, spaceport air traffic. Alter course. The interplanetary shuttle is departing.
9: Hello, air traffic. 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I have new responsibilities. And that shuttle's not leaving without me. Hey! Hold the gangway! One plus towel coming aboard!
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13: What possible purpose in life could inspire Ford Prefect more than drinking a lot and dancing with girls? Is Arthur Dent finally home for good? And how will the reappearance of Earth disrupt the Vogon's traffic calming initiative? The next episode of The Hitchhiker's Guide to the Galaxy resolutely refuses to be ignored, discarded, or dropped out of a plastic carrier bag.
14: In that episode of The Hitchhiker's Guide to the Galaxy by Douglas Adams, William Franklin was the book. Simon Jones played Arthur Dent. Jeffrey McGiven, Ford Prefect. Bill Patterson, Rob McKenna, and Jane Horrocks was Fenchurch. Arthur Smith was the barman, Rupert Degas, Russell, Bob Golding, the Vogon guard, Alison Pettit, the stewardess, Fiona Carew, the hooker, Michael Kuehl, the Vogon helmsman, Chris Emmett, the evil-looking bird, and Toby Longworth was prosthetic Vogon jelts. The announcer was John Marsh, the surround mix was by Paul Dealey, and additional effects by Ken Humphrey and Paul Weir. The script editor was John Langdon, and the music was by Paul Wicks Wiggins. The production manager was Joe Wheeler, and the production assistant was Susie Matthews. The program was adapted, directed, and co-produced by Dirk Maggs. The producers were Helen Chatwell and Bruce Hyman, and it was an above-the-title production for BBC Radio 4. For those listeners whose income exceeds 15,000 Triganic pews per annum, regardless of orbital duration, wealth counselling is now available at a reasonable rate by the fire hydrant outside the old Pink Dog Bar in Handold City, just under the sign saying, New Bar Bird Wanted, Knowledge of Local Hitmen Vitally Necessary.
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1: Strawberry!
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1: Strawberry!
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1: Strawberry!
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3: Log entry number 726. This is the story of a journey among the stars. An intergalactic adventure so astounding that even now, as the great drama draws to its close, I find it difficult to believe it actually happened. But the evidence is there. What we have all been through was no bad dream, nor the figment of some crazy imagination. Even now we cannot survive, except by the intervention of a miracle. We could still be pursued, attacked, and totally destroyed. And even if we escape our pursuers, we haven't enough air or food to last the long journey home. When at last we do come within the influence of the gravitational field of the Earth, our vessel will automatically go into orbit round it. At some time, the ship must be sighted, boarded, and salvaged, but none of us will be alive. The craft that is now our home will by then be our flying tomb. So, for the record, I intend to set down a full account of the amazing things that have befallen us. It all began many Earth years ago, during the summer, the northern summer of 2010. Or maybe that is still in the future. I cannot be sure. Even time seems to have slipped out of joint.
4: 0-30, 29, 28, 27, 26.
3: Anyhow, forward or backward, during the summer of the year 2010 AD, we, that is, Space Commodore Saxon Berry, Astronautical Engineer Lodric Saint-Cyr, Second Communications Officer Lemuel Chipper Barnett, and I, Professor Magnus, were setting off on what we thought was a regular, routine flight to the moon.
4: 3, 2, 1. We have takeoff.
5: We present Space Force, an intergalactic encounter starring Barry Foster, Nigel Stock, Nicky Henson, and Tony Asoba. Episode 1, The Voice from Nowhere.
4: Achieved escape velocity. Lunar trajectory established. You're on your own. Have a good trip.
6: Thank you, Control. We'll call you later. Okay, we'll begin flight checks. Lodderick, you go below and check motors.
7: Right. I'll get some food. I'm virtually a passenger on this trip, so I might as well earn my keep.
8: Oh, good, sir.
6: Tend to the navigation readout, Chip.
9: Doing it.
10: Excuse me, Magnus.
7: Yes, Lodderick.
10: Could you give me a hand with this helmet? I can't lock it.
7: Ah, how long have you had this?
10: Ever since I came on the moon run.
7: It's well nigh worn out.
10: Like everything else on this old tub. Perhaps I should indent for a new one.
7: No need. Space Force will be supplying you with a completely new rig out. There. How's that?
11: Fine. Communication all right?
7: Loud and clear. I'll open the lock for you.
11: Thank you. Won't be long.
8: Don't get lost down there. Trouble with Lodrig is he's space struck.
7: What's that?
8: Well, crazy on stars, astronomy and all that. Spends hours in the observation dome gazing at the sky.
11: I can hear you.
8: Well, it's true, isn't it?
7: I would have thought stargazing a perfectly normal pastime for an astronaut.
8: Well, depends, doesn't it?
7: What do you mean?
6: Chipper, how about that readout?
8: Just doing it, Saxon.
6: I'll cover the radiation check. Meanwhile, you transmit the first flight report for Control.
8: Right. Hello, Control. Freighter 9 calling Earth Control.
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8: Here's the first navigation readout for flight number 024, April 9th, 2010. 0 hours, 5 minutes, universal time. We are spaceborne. Speed 30,072. Estimated time of arrival 3 days, 19 hours and 42 minutes.
12: Flight information received. Your landing point will be given in due course.
8: Transmission navigation report completed.
6: Good.

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1: It's easier said than done. 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
1: We should live that long.
3: Well, it'll be exciting work. 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
0: Is this a deep probe?
3: Yes.
1: How far?
0: Well, we'll know when we're briefed, after we've touched down on Moonbase.
1: Why all the secrecy?
0: I didn't plan the trip. I've merely been appointed to command it.
1: What have we let ourselves in for?
2: Well, it must be better than dumping rubbish on the moon.
4: Hello, Luna Freighter 9. Flight number 024, Earth Control calling.
1: Hello.
0: Chipper, you wanted.
1: So I hear. Hello, Earth Control, Freighter 9, flight 024, receiving
4: Hello,
1: you, over.
4: Flight 024, Earth Control calling, will you answer, please?
1: What do you think I'm doing? You gone deaf or something? I repeat, Freighter 9, flight 024, what can we do
4: Freighter
1: for you?
4: Freighter 9, flight 024, come in, please.
1: They're not hearing me.
2: They must be.
4: Flight 024, can you hear me?
1: Can you hear me? Flight Hello, 024. Control? We're receiving you loud and clear.
4: Flight 024.
5: Something's wrong with their receiver.
0: Or our transmitter.
1: But we spoke to Control right after takeoff.
4: Hello, Freighter 9.
0: Try Lunar Control.
1: Hello, Luna, Freighter 9, Flight 024, calling Luna Control. Need your assistance. Come in, please.
5: If we establish contact...
4: Hello, Earth Control. Luna calling.
1: Yeah. Now, Luna thinks we're Earth.
4: Hello, listen. Luna. We have lost contact with Freighter 9. Can you help?
0: Hello, Luna. Hello, Earth. This is Freighter 9.
4: We monitor your contact with Freighter 9 immediately after takeoff. Reception was good there.
1: It's not their receivers. It must be our transmitter.
4: Listening watch, Luna. We'll do the same and call you in a few minutes.
0: Chipper, you ground-tested this equipment before takeoff.
1: Of course I did.
5: And what do you think could be wrong?
1: Dunno. We're pumping out bags of power. It's as if we've no antenna. Oh, that's it. A fault with the antenna.
5: What?
1: Probably hasn't emerged. Got stuck. Ah. It's happened before.
5: Then how did you raise control after takeoff?
1: Well, we were so near to Earth, they'd have picked us up if we'd been transmitting on a length of string.
5: Can you check the aerial now, from in here?
1: Well, according to the ammeter, the aerial's working.
0: Lodrick.
2: Yes?
0: Go to the forward televiewer. See if the antenna's in place.
1: No good.
0: Why not?
1: Televiewer's vision is blocked by the curve of the ship. Antenna can't be seen from inside.
5: Not even from the observation dome?
1: No.
0: Then somebody will have to go out and inspect it. No contact with control means no automatic navigation, no progress reports, no assisted landing procedure, nothing. We'd have to manhandle the ship.
1: Somebody must go outside, then.
0: Put your suit on.
1: Yes. Me?
0: Your electronics and communications officer.
1: Yes,
2: I'll go.
0: No, Lodrick, this is Chipper's job.
1: But I've never been outside. Not out there, in space.
5: All astronauts are trained for it.
1: Yes, but how many of them ever have to do it? Except in an emergency.
0: This is an emergency. If there's something wrong with the antenna, it's got to be fixed.
1: I suppose so.
2: I'll help you with your suit.
1: Oh, thanks, Lodrick. That's very generous.

0: Remember, Chipper, it's perfectly safe. Just make sure your safety line is secure.
1: Thanks for the encouragement.
0: Now, if the antenna needs repair and you want help, Lodrick or I will join you. But don't call us out unless it's essential.
1: Oh, great.
0: Now, lock your helmet.
1: How's communication?
2: Loud and clear.
1: All right. Open the airlock.
3: Good luck, Chipper. Take it slowly now.
4: You sure you wouldn't like me to go with him, Saxon?
2: If he needs you, he'll ask.
4: Yes, sir.
3: How is it, Chipper?
1: Okay. You can start pumping the air out. Space suit inflating.
3: That's it? Everything okay?
1: Yes. Have safety line, torch. You can open a cage and let me out.
3: Don't move a step until the line is secured.
1: Doing it. Done.
2: Away you go, then. Lodrick, stand by the forward telebure. See if you can follow his progress.
4: Right.
1: What a sight.
2: What is?
1: The Earth. All silver and blue and so big.
3: Surely you've seen that before.
1: Never so close and not natural like this.
2: Can you see the antenna?
1: Not yet. I'll need to move forward.
2: Gently does it. Don't push too hard. You'll go drifting off.
1: Yeah, don't scare me. Ah, there it is.
2: Well?
1: Sticking out in front like the snout of a swordfish, just as it should be.
4: Chipper now in view. Moving forward.
2: Can you get close?
1: Yes.
2: Then take a good look at it.
1: Right.
2: Can you still see him, Lodrick?
4: Just disappearing round the ship's nose.
1: Hello, Saxon.
2: Yes, Chip.
1: Everything appears to be in order. No reason why it shouldn't work.
2: Can you carry out any kind of test?
1: Well, not really, but you can.
2: What can we do?
1: Wait until I've moved back a couple of feet. Now, switch on the transmitter.
2: How's that?
1: What does the aerial ammeter read?
2: 9.
1: No reason why it shouldn't be working.
2: Hello, Earth. Lunar Freighter 9 calling.
1: Hello. Hello, Saxon?
2: Yes, I can hear you.
1: What did you say?
2: I said, yes, I can hear you.
1: No, before that. Epsilon or something.
2: Epsilon?
1: Yes.
2: I said nothing about Epsilon.
1: There it is again.
2: I don't hear anything. Do you, Magnus?
3: No.
2: Roderick?
4: No.
2: None of us hear anything.
1: But you must. And that, well, music.
2: Music?
1: Well, a sort of music. Oh, blimey.
2: What is it?
1: Oh, I don't like this.
2: Chipper!
1: I'm coming back in. Oh, help.
0: Chipper, can you hear me?
5: Hello, Lunar Freighter 9.
6: It's Earth Control at last.
0: They've heard us.
6: You left the transmitter on.
0: Hello, Earth Control. Freighter 9, flight 024. Can you hear me?
5: Loud and clear. Where have you been?
0: Having a little trouble right now.
5: What kind of trouble?
6: That's what we're trying to find out.
5: Electrical or mechanical?
0: Listen, we'll call you back. Chipper! Roger. Chipper!
6: I think he must have passed out.
0: I'll have to go and fetch him back.
6: Be careful.
0: Prepare the airlock while I get my suit on.

0: Winifred and I. Flight report received. Your landing point will be Area 17 in the Mare Serenatus near the crater vessel. Lunar latitude 22.75 degrees north and lunar longitude 18.32 degrees east. Hope Communication Officer Barnett has come to no serious harm.
1: Well, he's still unconscious.
0: They'll give you a routine call in 2 hours.
1: Roger. Transmission to Earth Control completed.
2: Thanks, Ludric. Oh,
3: he's coming round. Hand me that drink. Thanks.
4: Where am I?
2: Don't worry. You're perfectly safe inside the ship.
4: I thought I was outside. I was out there inspecting the antenna.
3: That's right. Now, take a sip of this.
4: And then that weird music and that voice.
2: Yeah, we heard no voice, nor music.
4: Well, I did. And pretty horrible it was, too. See me right inside my head, frightened the life out of me.
2: Take it easy.
4: And it kept saying Epsilon. Epsilon, Solar, that's it. Epsilon Solar. What's Epsilon?
2: It's the fifth letter of the ancient Greek alphabet.
4: So what would Epsilon Solar mean?
2: Very little. It makes no sense.
4: Then why should somebody keep repeating
2: it? Now listen, Chipper. You've had a bad experience.
4: I know that.
2: We believe you received an electric shock from the antenna when you asked me to switch on the transmitter.
4: But I moved away, especially to avoid that.
2: It seems you didn't move far enough.
3: Your mind was playing you tricks. While you were in a state of semi-consciousness, you interpreted our voices coming over the intercom as something else.
2: Now, do you remember drifting off to the end of your safety line?
4: No.
3: Saxon had to haul you in. You've been out cold until a few moments ago.
4: None of you heard anything?
3: No.
4: No music?
3: No.
4: All voices?
3: No.
4: Then I suppose you all think I imagined it.
2: Seems like it.
3: Now, why don't you lie still and let that drink take effect? In an hour or two, you'll feel fine.
1: Freighter 9, Flight 024, calling Lunar Control.
0: Hello, Flight 024. You're loud and clear.
1: Routine report number 27, Flight number 024. Time since takeoff, 2 days, 13 hours, 54 minutes UT. All well here.
0: Their normal landing procedure will be in 10 hours, 50 minutes from now. Retrograde motors will be fired and landing speed controlled by us. Am I understood?
1: Normal landing procedure beginning in 10 hours, 50 minutes from now. Landing point 17 near crater Bessel.
0: Correct.
1: We'll carry out final inspection of ship and cargo and call again 2 hours before landing time.
0: Roger, and good luck.
1: Flight report transmission completed.
2: Good. 10 hours to landing procedure. Plenty of time to carry out routine inspections.
3: I'd like to come with you, if I won't be in the way.
2: Nothing much to see, Magnus, but you're welcome. Just put your helmet on.
3: Oh, thanks.
5: And you two can take it easy for a bit.
1: I'd like to go into the observation dome for a while.
5: Certainly. Enjoy your stargazing. Come on, Magnus. Let's get below.
1: You staying here then, Chipper?
6: While you're stargazing, I shall indulge a little TV gazing. I brought 3 new videos this trip, and this is the first chance I've had to see even one of them.
1: Not old Western films.
6: You like stars, I like old Westerns. Didn't you bring anything this time?
1: Yes, I did. Here.
6: What's that?
1: It's a Cassegrainian. Very rare. 18th century.
6: It's like a telescope Nelson held to his blind eye. What could you do with a thing like that?
1: It was used for some serious work in its day. But not at sea. No, it's the wrong kind of instrument for that. This is an astronomical instrument.
6: Wouldn't show much, would it? Telescope that size?
1: Oh, I admit it's only a 3-inch mirror. Well, not a mirror, really. It's highly polished metal. But it worked very well when I tried it down on Earth.
6: Where'd you get it?
1: I picked it up at an auction. I expected to perform even better up here, outside the Earth's atmosphere.
6: How many of these things you've got now?
1: 17. All ages and sizes. But mostly 19th century. This is the oldest.
6: You're dying to try it out. Is there room for it in the observation dome?
1: Just.
6: We'll have a good time.
1: You too. See you later. Enjoy your westerns.
6: Not off. I'll have that then. The Magnificent Seven. That'll do for a start. Ah, westerns beat space fiction any day. What's that? Oh no, it's here again. What? Saxon! Magnus!
7: Help! Epsilon. Help!
8: No! Good grief, what a mess.
9: Looks bad.
8: Get your helmet off, quick.
2: Lottery. When you've got your helmet off, get the first aid box.
10: Yes, sir.
2: Hey, Chipper, come on, wake up.
9: The TV, it's completely wrecked. Bits floating all over the place.
10: Here you are.
2: Thanks, Lodrick. Now call up Lunar and Earth Controls. Make sure we're still in contact.
10: Right.
9: Oh, he's coming round. Oh, Magnus, where'd you come from? What's you doing?
11: Wiping the blood away.
9: Blood?
11: You've a nasty cut above the left eye.
2: What happened, Chipper?
9: The TV blew up in my face.
2: I can see that, but how? What caused it?
9: I can't say. I just put the video cassette on, expecting a normal Western with a few gunfights.
11: Well, it looks as though you had them.
9: But instead, I got this weird noise. The same sound I heard outside. A terrible, penetrating sound, and someone, a woman, screaming about Epsilon, atoms and DNA.
2: Are you sure you put the right cassette on?
9: Yes, look for yourself.
2: Was the woman in the picture?
9: I don't know. Picture broke up, all lines and zigzags, but the music and her voice were there. It was overwhelming. Then the screen shattered. Next thing I remember is looking up at you.
11: Here, I'll drink this.
2: Agnes, come over to the navigation table, will you?
11: Trevor, you stay where you are. Don't move.
2: Well, it's certainly not his imagination this time.
11: Bits of the TV floating all around the cabin is real enough.
2: First, the antenna doesn't function. Then the video machine blows itself up, and both times, Chipper, who happens to be close to both, is completely knocked out.
11: But first he hears strange music, and stranger voices, or so he says.
2: What was he said he heard? Epsilon Solar. The height of human beings.
11: Atomic numbers for hydrogen and carbon. And the skinny triangle.
2: Among other things.
11: Well, somewhere I've come across that same odd list before.
2: Oh, when?
11: Oh, years ago. When I was a student.
2: University?
11: No, after that. At the School of Astronautic Science. I took a special course in extraterrestrial physics.
2: Well, how does that have any bearing on Chipper's old Western wrecking the TV?
11: Give me a little time, I might answer that. Could I call Earth Control and ask them to put me in touch with the school?
2: Of course. Meanwhile, Ludwig and I will start tidying the place up. It looks as though all hell's broken loose in here.
11: If my hunch is right, it probably has.
2: What?
11: Do you have a headpiece I can use? I wouldn't like Chipper to hear what I'm saying.
2: Oh. Yes, just plug your intercom into the receiver. It'll automatically cut out the loudspeaker.
11: Ah. Thanks.
2: Well, did you get what you wanted?
11: Is Chipper awake?
2: Fully.
11: I'll need to talk to him.
2: Go ahead.
11: How are you feeling, Chipper?
12: Oh, all right.
11: Could you answer a few questions?
12: Okay.
11: That voice, that woman's voice you heard on the videotape, what did it say exactly?
12: Oh, I can't remember exactly, but it was something about Epsilon Solar. Thank you for your message. The atomic numbers of various chemicals, the height of man, population of the Earth, and the skinny triangle, whatever that is. She finished up with, hear this. But as the TV blew up at that point, I didn't hear anything.
11: Now think. Think carefully. Have you ever been told or read about Arecibo?
12: Areu?
11: No, not who. It. Arecibo's a telescope.
12: Oh, Lodrick's the one that knows about telescopes, don't you, Lodrick?
13: I collect old brass optical
11: telescopes. No. This is a radio telescope, actually.
13: Oh.
11: Chipper, you've never knowingly heard or read about the Arecibo. Or perhaps seen a picture of it sometime.
12: No, I'm a simple communications officer. Radio astronomy is out of my field.
2: What's this got to do with the TV blowing up?
11: The Arecibo was engaged in highly important work. It was used to beam messages into space, deep space, in the hope that if the signals were ever picked up, they would be acknowledged. We'd then have proof of other beings inhabiting the universe besides ourselves.
13: But how do you send a message to people you don't know? Who don't speak your language?
12: And whose civilizations could be so different they couldn't make sense of what you're saying, even if they heard the signal.
11: The Arecibo operators had thought of that. They figured that the same physical laws must apply right through the universe. The conditions that produce life on Earth would produce life on any other planet. And mathematical laws, the laws of chemistry, they must be the same throughout all creation. Any other beings advanced enough to have radio receivers must be as aware of the natural universal laws as we are. So, the kind of signal sent contains simple chemical and mathematical formulae, descriptions of human beings and the solar system.
2: And the skinny triangle.
11: The great skinny triangle, with a very small baseline and one extremely small angle. It enabled Earth-bound astronomers to measure the diameter of planets and even the distance of certain stars.
12: Well, still, I don't see the connection between all that and the Magnificent Seven.
11: That voice you picked up, Chipper, was repeating the message sent out by Arecibo, and...
2: And I picked it up?
11: No, not the message. The reply.
12: Eh?
2: Where from?
11: Well, the message was directed towards the constellation Centaurus.
2: Oh, that seems too fantastic to be true.
11: Arecibo's main target was the star Alpha Centauri.
13: That's the closest star to our solar system.
11: 4.5 light years away. In other words, a spaceship travelling non-stop at the speed of light would take 4.5 years to reach it.
13: Exactly the time it would take a radio message. And 4.5 years to get back the reply.
9: Is that what all that row was? A reply to Arecibo's message to outer space?
11: Most likely. Yes.
9: Then what we need is for Arecibo to reply to their reply.
11: It's not as simple as that. The Arecibo was broken up for scrap.
9: But that message, you said Arecibo sent it.
11: Yes, but more than 30 years ago. Way back in the 1970s.
2: 1970s, and we've only just heard? After more than 30 years?
11: Yes.
13: From a distant star?
11: Probably.
2: Now, wait a minute, Magnus. Are you suggesting that intelligent beings more than 15 light-years away from Earth are trying to contact us?
11: I think they've done it.
9: But that voice, so loud, and in English, it could have been coming from the Moon or the Earth.
11: Exactly.
2: You mean they are on the Moon?
11: Maybe not on the Moon, but close, very close. I believe, gentlemen, that we are on the brink of a space-age breakthrough.
9: What?
11: Personal contact with extraterrestrial beings.
1: In that episode of Space Force, Chipper was played by Nicky Henson, Magnus by Nigel Stock, Saxon by Barry Foster, and Lodrick by Tony Osobo, with Wendy Murray and Teresa Stretchfield. Space Force was written by Charles Chilton and produced by Paul Mayhew Archer.
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10: We present Bernard Horsfall as Harry Lawson and Jeffrey Banks as Professor von Hardwick in A Journey to the Center of the Earth, the novel by Jules Verne, adapted for radio in 8 parts by Howard Jones. Part 2, The Shadow of Skatari. I suppose that even now there are some who will not credit that we undertook that most terrifying of all journeys, a journey to the center of the earth. But let me remind you who I am. My name is Harry Lawson. At the time I am speaking of, I was studying in Hamburg under my eccentric uncle, the celebrated Professor von Hardwick. One day my uncle brought home a rare old book, and as I was examining it, there fluttered from its leaves a piece of parchment covered with runic characters. This proved to be a message in cipher written by Arne Saknussemm, a famous Icelandic alchemist of the 16th century. In an unhappy moment, I hit upon the key to the cipher, and so we learned how, more than 300 years before, Saknussemm had descended into the crater of the extinct volcano in Iceland called Snæfells, and thus penetrated to the center of the earth. My impetuous uncle decided that he and I must make the same journey, and so we departed for Iceland and there engaged faithful Hans Bjelke as our guide. With 3 porters to carry our baggage, Hans led the way up the slopes of Snæfells. But we were still some distance from the summit when a great cloud of pumice, sand, and dust threatened to engulf us.
14: It is in its course. We cannot stop here. Make haste, Master. We are coming, Hans. Forward, Hans.
10: never felt such misery, fatigue, and exhaustion in my life. At last, when I thought myself at my last gasp, about 11 at night, we reached the summit of Mount Sneffels. We descended a little into the shelter of the crater, and lying there on a bed of granite, I fell asleep. In the morning, we climbed up to look at the panorama beneath us. My uncle was enraptured.
14: Oh, wonderful. Wonderful. Look yonder, over the sea. That is Greenland.
10: Greenland? Can we see so far?
14: We are 5,000 feet up, on the summit of the great, the transcendent Sneffels. And here are two peaks, north and south. Hans will tell you the name of the peak we are standing on.
15: The name of this peak is Skartaris.
14: Skartaris, Harry. Do you hear? Do you remember what the great Arnis Saknussemm wrote of the peak Skartaris?
15: Yes, I remember.
14: A splendid crater, my boy. Half a mile across, at least.
10: A great cannon, that's what it is, Uncle. And to descend inside a cannon when perhaps it is loaded and will go off at the slightest shock is the act of madness.
14: Come, while we're wasting time. Forward, Hans! Forward!
10: Hans led the way down the interior of the cone in a zigzag fashion. Some parts consisted of interior glaciers, which he tested with his long iron pole. Some parts were so doubtful and dangerous that we had to be tied together. By midday, we had completed this stage of our journey. I looked up and saw only the upper orifice of the cone, like a circular frame to a very small portion of the sky, a portion that seemed to me singularly beautiful. Should I ever again gaze on that lovely sunlit sky? The bottom of the crater consisted of three separate sharks gaping in our path. The professor ran from one to the other like a delighted schoolboy, gesticulating wildly and uttering disjointed phrases in all sorts of languages. Presently, I heard him calling excitedly.
14: Harry! Come here! Come quickly! Do not order!
10: I'm coming! I'm coming! What is it, Uncle?
14: What is your eyes? What do you see on the wall?
10: It looks like carving. Runic characters?
14: And what do the runic characters spell out, my boy?
10: A-R-N?
14: Arn? Saknussemm. Ha-ha! The great man's name carved in the living rock. Do you begin to have faith? Well, do you?
10: I could not answer a single word. The evidence was unanswerable. Overwhelming. I went back to my seat, covered my face with my hands, and dreamed. My beloved home and my beloved cousin Gretchen. When I raised my head, there remained at the bottom of the crater only myself, my uncle, and Hans. The Icelandic porters had been dismissed. How heartily did I wish myself with them. We made ourselves as comfortable as possible for the night. In the morning, a grey, heavy sky hung like a funeral pall over the summit of the cone, and my uncle was walking about like a wild beast in a cage. He called me to his side.
14: Harry! Do you remember the words on our precious parchment? The words of Arne Saknussemm? He wrote, "Descend into the crater of Jökull of Sneffels, which the shade of Skartaris caresses, before the calends of July, audacious traveler, and you will reach the center of the earth." I did it. Arne Saknussemm. Now, observe. There are three shafts or paths open before us. One, and only one, is the right road.
10: And you shall know it when the shadow of Skartaris falls on it before the 1st of July.
14: Precisely. If there's no sunshine up above, Skartaris cannot cast the shadows. And today's date, let me remind you, is the 25th of June.
10: So that if it stays cloudy for the next 6 days, we shall have to put off our journey of discovery for a whole year.
14: Yes. It is enough to drive a man out of his senses.
10: Never had my uncle's eyes appeared so fierce, his mouth so hard and firm. On the 26th, to my delight, there was no change for the better. A mixture of rain and snow fell during the whole day. The next day and the next were overcast. My uncle was almost frantic. But on the last day of the month, with a sudden change of wind and a new moon, there came a change of weather. The sun poured its beaming rays to the very bottom of the crater. At 12 o'clock exactly, when the sun had attained its highest altitude, the shadow fell upon the edge of the central shaft.
14: Here it is. Here it is. There can be no mistake. This is our road. Now, forward, my friends, to the center of the earth. Forward, Hans. Come, Harry, come.
10: Our real journey had now begun. I peered over the abyss into which we were about to plunge. The sides were almost as perpendicular as those of a well. It was a sort of wild and savage staircase without banister or fence.
14: One moment. There's the baggage which you must carry on our backs. Hans, my sir, you will take charge of the tools and some of the provisions. You, Harry, take another third of the provisions and our weapons. I will look after the rest of the food and our instruments.
10: That leaves our spare clothes and this mass of cord and ladders. Who is going to carry them?
14: I have thought of that. Hans, have you bundled them securely?
16: Yes, they are all secure.
14: Good. Pitch them over the side, down into the abyss.
16: Very good, master.
14: See, there you go. Now, it is our turn. I shall loop a rope over any suitable block of lava, and we shall go down hand over hand. You first, Hans. I will follow. Harry, you bring up the rear. As you join us, pull one end of the rope, and it will throw at your feet. Come now. Over, Hans. Over.
10: So we went down. Down, down, down. We started at 1 o'clock, and at 11 o'clock at night, I calculated we had descended 5,600 feet, more than a mile. Hans called suddenly.
14: Halt! Halt! We can go no further.
16: What is it, Hans?
14: We are at the bottom of the well, I think. There is a sort of tunnel here to our right.
16: Ah, yes, yes. Well, we will see about this tomorrow. Time now to eat and sleep.
10: We all slept soundly. Our breakfast consisted of biscuit and meat washed down with water flavored with shidam. When we had finished, my uncle busied himself with the log of our travels.
16: Monday, July 1st, chronometer 8 hours 17 minutes, morning. Barometer reading 29, thermometer 43 degrees Fahrenheit. Direction east southeast. The barometer shows that we are just about on sea level. We have not penetrated one inch into the earth. Now, we must have light. I will put the Runcorf coil on my neck. So, put the wire into the worm of the lantern and switch on the electricity.
14: Wonderful.
16: As bright as day.
14: Forward, my friend. Forward.
10: So we moved onward in the same order. For hour after hour we marched, and sometimes slithered down a steep slope in a southeasterly direction. My uncle was in a cheerful mood.
16: Cheer up, my boy. We are making satisfactory progress, are we not? Why do you look so thoughtful?
10: I'm thinking of our water supplies. Our gourds are half empty. You felt sure we should strike some subterranean springs, but so far there's no sign of one.
16: Oh, set your mind at rest. I answer for it that we shall find plenty of water once we have got through this crust of lava. Can you expect springs to force their way through these solid stone walls? Yes, we shall find water, Harry. More than we shall ever want.
10: The next day, Tuesday, 2nd of July, we resumed our march at 6 in the morning. At precisely 17 minutes past 12, Hans stopped. We were in the center of 4 cross paths, somber and narrow tunnels. Which were we to take?
16: 1, 2, 3, 4 tunnels. Very well. We will take that one, which lies furthest to the east. Forward, Hans!
10: All that day we marched, and for half the day following, I became convinced that our path was ascending and not descending. And it seemed to me that the walls of the tunnel proved this. They were not lava, but rocks of the transition, as geologists say, the period of Silurian stone, containing fossils. I picked up a fossil shell and showed it to my uncle.
16: The shell of a cretaceous animal of the extinct order of the trilobites.
10: Yes, Uncle. And what conclusion do you draw from it?
16: I know, my dear boy, what you have in mind. Possibly I was mistaken in choosing the eastern tunnel. But that we shall not know until we reach the end of this gallery.
10: You had to make a quick decision, that I realize. If only we had not to fear the greatest of all dangers.
16: And what is that?
10: Lack of water.
16: Well, my dear Harry, it cannot be helped. We must put ourselves strictly on rations. Now let us march on in good heart. Come, Harry.
10: In truth, we were compelled to ration our water.
17: Our supplies would certainly not last more than 3 days, and we could not expect to strike water in the transition rocks through which we were now passing. I had read of the horrors of thirst, and I knew that unless we soon struck a spring, our adventures and our lives would speedily end. But it was utterly useless to discuss the matter with my uncle. During the whole of the next day, we marched on through this interminable gallery, arch after arch, tunnel after tunnel. We marched without exchanging a word. My uncle was determined to march on, whatever the risk. He must, I think, have been hoping for one of two possibilities. Either that we should come upon a vertical shaft that would lead us to water-bearing rocks, or that insurmountable obstacles would compel us to go back. On Friday, after a night when I began to suffer the gnawing agony of thirst, we rose and once more followed the turnings and windings, the ascents and descents of this interminable gallery. After about 10 hours of marching, I noticed that the reflection of our lamps on the walls of the tunnel was greatly diminished. A little later, when we came to a very narrow part of the tunnel, I chanced to lean my hand against the wall. It was quite black. We were in a coal mine.
18: Yes, aye. A coal mine without miners. I'm certain that this gallery was never cut by the hand of man.